of the FLDS. Simply doing business does not make a member of the LDS Church on the verge of some ecclesiastical disciplinary action. Another problem of stereotyping with how Under the Banner of Heaven portrayed fundamentalists deals with clothing. In just about every scene where fundamentalist women appeared, they were dressed in some type of pioneer-style clothing. Not all fundamentalists dress like they just fell out of an episode of Little House on the Prairie. With most fundamentalists, back in 1984 and today, you would never know they were fundamentalists by simply looking at them. As historian Max Perry Mueller wrote in his review of the show, most Mormon fundamentalists are less like the Lafferty's and the FLDS and more like the characters on TLC's Sister Wives and the polygamous family on Big Love. They dress in modern clothes, live in suburbs, and have business and social ties with their local communities. Now, LDS fear of learning or discussing its history. One of the themes of the show was the idea of members of the church putting uncomfortable issues and controversial and embarrassing events in church history on the proverbial shelf. That phrase was repeated several times throughout the series. In episode 3, Jeb Pyrie is talking with his bishop about troubling questions he has. The bishop says, "Brother Pyrie, I'm not an academic or a historian, so I never concern myself with such deep dives. You understand what I'm saying?" Pyrie says no. The bishop has a very serious look on his face and says, "I don't go digging in the past, and neither should you. You place your trust in today's prophet, Spencer W. Kimball. You leave the things you do not understand on a shelf. Then you trust that the prophet will never lead us astray." Perhaps I've lived a sheltered life, but I actually had never heard that expression about putting it on a shelf until this show. I have talked with others who have heard something like that, but I hadn't. Nevertheless, this idea of church officials and members being afraid to learn about and discuss their history permeates both the series and many interviews and opinion pieces of Black and others involved. The LDS Church I grew up in encourages members not to dig into the past, to doubt one's doubts, to put your questions on a shelf, according to Dustin Black. Black said Krakauer's book, Under the Banner of Heaven, was a revelation. "I was sometimes angry that so much about my own faith had been withheld from me, but I was also heartened. I wasn't insane that my doubts were legitimate." Black admitted he considers the series a challenge to the dominant narrative church members are taught. "You can nitpick, but it doesn't make the problems go away. Until Mormons show the courage to look into their own shadows, the church will not improve." And this attitude is reflected throughout the series. For example, in episode 4, Alan tells Pyrie that he grew frustrated with the fact that so much of our history seems to have been purposefully removed from every library in Utah, including BYU's. That statement is so far from reality that the show's creators should be embarrassed. The Harold B. Lee Library at Brigham Young University has probably the second best collection of anti-Mormon literature in the world, second only to the historical library at Church of Jesus Christ of Latter-day Saints headquarters. The Lee Library also has an excellent collection of fundamentalist Mormon literature that has been collected from the various groups who claim ties to the church. Furthermore, serious scholars of any religious background are allowed to view these publications and historical records. Finally, not only do the church library and BYU's library have excellent collections of material alluded to in the series, the Marriott Library at University of Utah and what was known as the Merrill Library in 1984, now Merrill Kazir Library at Utah State University, also have had excellent collections for years.
Both of these latter two libraries are at state-owned institutions and therefore would not have any vested interest in hiding or destroying Latter-day Saint-related print and manuscript material. In a commentary published in the Los Angeles Times, one of the show's consultants explained, "I study Mormon history for a living and am no stranger to its complexities." She then complained, "The LDS Church remains predictably averse to its own history." She continued, "Many Latter-day Saints prefer our script to say, 'We are a persecuted religious minority whose ancestors suffered death and destruction at the hands of an angry world not prepared for God's truth. Outsiders who don't extol our virtues join the mobs of history that martyred our founding prophet Joseph Smith,' which may explain why Banner, adapted by former Mormon Dustin Lance Black from Krakauer's book, led numerous LDS critics to question Black's qualifications to tell the story and insist that no practicing Mormons were consulted on the show. Translation: any depiction of Mormons or Mormonism in this series is prima facie false and unfair. Pay no attention to it." After insisting that the production consulted several practicing Latter-day Saints, current and former temple workers, a sitting LDS bishop, fundamentalist Mormons, scholars, historians, and others, she wrote, "The idea that someone must be practicing in order to present a fair story leads in a chilling direction. The belief that Dan Lafferty should have written the script, Warren Jeff should have written it, Ammon Bundy and his brother should have written it." No, actually, the reason many people asked if there had been any active Latter-day Saints involved as consultants was not from a fear of having people other than only practicing Mormons write our stories, as she had assumed. Instead, people asked about whether or not active members of the church had been consulted because the production was so over the top, blatantly, indeed painfully one-sided and negative toward the LDS Church and its adherents that the show left many viewers dumbfounded. Most members are not asking to have the likes of Dan Lafferty or Warren Jeffs write the script, but they are asking for better than what was produced. Could we not have had the likes of Lawrence Foster, Sarah Berenger Gordon, or Jan Shipps, all non-Mormons, and still excellent Mormon historians? Could we not have had the likes of the late B. Carmen Hardy, a former church member but still an excellent historian? Could we not have had the likes of my good friend and mentor, Newell G. Bringhurst, who has not been an active believing member of the church for the last 65 years but still writes history that discusses warts and uncomfortable aspects of church history in a fair way that doesn't revel in and embellish real and perceived problems? We don't need Dan Lafferty or Warren Jeffs acting as script runners, but we also don't need what one reviewer called unwatchably bad television. And now to the Mormon culture of violence. In the first episode of the series, the character of Alan Lafferty says, "If you really still believe your God is love, then you don't know who you are, brother. This faith, our faith, breeds dangerous men." This introduces the main theme of the series: Mormonism is inherently violent. Max Perry Mueller wrote, "At its core, Under the Banner of Heaven is merely a polished recycle of Krakauer's thesis that Mormonism is a faith that breeds dangerous men, and that the level of these men's devotion to their faith can be measured by the level of abuse and violence that they are willing to commit in the name of Heavenly Father." Black and Krakauer put forth an anti-religion polemic that itself verges on fundamentalism. All faiths corrupt. Absolutist faiths like Mormonism, be it the brand based in Temple Square or found in some of the off-grid compound in a remote corner of the West, corrupt absolutely. Public Square magazine noted how the series, like the book, insists upon violent socialization within the faith,
taking for granted that men are being encouraged towards aggression in the faith as a critical backdrop for the murders themselves. In an essay, non-Mormon writer David Ives writes, "If there's one thing to be learned from the Hulu miniseries Under the Banner of Heaven, it's that the Mormon Church is chock full of homicidal maniacs. The implication is that if you go back to the very core teachings, you'll discover that Mormonism and all religion in general is inherently violent in nature. Every believer is a potential killer, a ticking time bomb, just waiting for the right moment to go off." While perhaps not accusing members of the church as ticking time bombs, those involved with the show do push the violence argument. One show consultant stated, "The ugly truth is that there are a lot of violent men in our community who use the doctrine to mask or enable their violence." Dustin Black explained, "I don't think most Mormons are violent. Most are not, thank goodness. But I'm not talking about physical violence. I think if you're participating in a patriarchal structure that harms women, you might not realize the violence you're helping perpetuate." Along those same lines, one of the show's consultants wrote, "Mormonism does have a pattern of violence and patriarchal fundamentalism, regardless of our protestations otherwise. Not every Mormon is violent, but every Mormon has participated in a system of violence whenever upholding doctrines of racism, sexism, and homophobia." Of course, the previous statements beg the question, who defines this supposed systemic patriarchalism, racism, sexism, and homophobia? Because I have a feeling that I'm very confident in saying my definition of these terms is going to be different than their definition. So who should be arbiter of these terms and why? Megan Kohler published an opinion piece in the Deseret News titled, "The Church Was My Escape from Misogyny and Violence," where she gave her opinion of how misogyny and violence are defined. It doesn't even matter that there's plenty of evidence to suggest otherwise regarding supposed violence in the church. The point is that for some influential voices, the Church of Jesus Christ of Latter-day Saints and its practicing members are guilty of a kind of cultural violence and misogyny for not more fully embracing progressive ideas regarding gender and sexuality. Whether or not Black and others involved with Under the Banner of Heaven would fall into that category can certainly be debated. But that is only one aspect of the claims Mormonism breeds violence and dangerous men. Throughout the series, the Church of Jesus Christ of Latter-day Saints and its members are portrayed as uniquely violent. Indeed, their doctrines, history, and even culture are portrayed being entrenched in violence to one degree or another. This will not be the first time that the church has been connected to violence in popular culture, historian Patrick Q. Mason noted in advance of the series. The biggest problem with Under the Banner of Heaven in book form, and what will probably be the case in television form as well, is that it confuses the exception for the norm. While there is certainly a history of violence among early Latter-day Saints, Mason notes, it would be convenient in a way to say that the Church of Jesus Christ of Latter-day Saints is uniquely violent. Unfortunately, it is not. Every religion, every political system, every ideology, and every nation state have blood on their hands. Whatever group you identify with, I guarantee you can find your equivalent of the Lafferty Brothers. It has been suggested that Mormonism was a violent subculture within a violent national culture. The reality is that despite some famous events in Latter-day Saint history, such as Missouri's Mormon War, the problems in Illinois and martyrdom of Joseph and Hiram Smith, the Utah War and Mountain Meadows Massacre, as well as various acts of extra-legal justice in Utah Territory,
Historically, the LDS Church and its members tended to be less violent than those around them. David T. Cartwright, in Violent Land, Single Man and Social Disorder, From the Frontier to the Inner City, wrote, "American society, or at any rate a conspicuous part of it, has been tumultuous from the very beginning of European colonization. 17th century Virginia was a disorderly place, though Massachusetts Bay Colony was not. Violence in America has long manifested this uneven quality. Some regions, such as the South and the frontier and urban ghettos, have experienced very high levels of violence and disorder, while others, such as rural New England or Mormon Utah, have been far more tranquil places." Patrick Mason referenced Scott K. Thomas' important work, Violence Across the Land, Vigilantism and Extralegal Justice in Utah Territory, which shows that Utah was not more violent than other Western states and territories, he wrote. "The remarkable fact that historians can name virtually every instance of violence by Latter-day Saints against their opponents in the religion's early decades suggests the relative infrequency of such episodes. By contrast, scholars who study the genocide of Native Americans or the lynching of African Americans admit that their estimates of how much violence actually occurred will always be imprecise given the overwhelming number of deaths and relative lack of documentation. For over 20 years, I have researched and written about extralegal justice in Utah and other parts of the United States, and I would strongly agree with Mason, Thomas, and others who have found less violence among early Latter-day Saints. Like Mason and others, I neither condone nor do I ignore examples of violence in Utah. I am just putting these examples in historical and social context and comparing them to what was going on in other parts of the country. Despite accusations of ignoring the dark aspects of our past culture and doctrine, the LDS Church and its historians have attempted to acknowledge and understand past events involving violence. For example, the Gospel Topics essay, Peace and Violence Among 19th Century Latter-day Saints. Another example being Massacre at Mountain Meadows by Ronald W. Walker, Richard E. Turley, Jr., and Glenn M. Leonard. Naturally, the Mountain Meadows Massacre was covered in Under the Banner of Heaven. In fact, it was in the last episode as a culmination of the Mormon violence theme. Black Leader explained that from the beginning, he knew he was going to end the series with the Mountain Meadows Massacre. The version portrayed in the show is rather uneven, simplistic, and one-dimensional. However, according to Black, his version is better than what has been previously presented. He explained to a Slate reporter, "Unfortunately, I guess, for the LDS Church historians, there were witnesses and people who wrote down their accounts, and we now know better what happened." Dustin Black knows better than LDS historians who worked on Massacre of Mountain Meadows? I doubt it. I feel fairly comfortable, believe me, very comfortable, in asserting that there has never been and probably never will be such intense and extensive research about the Mountain Meadows Massacre as there was researching the book published by Oxford University Press. Of course, the Mountain Meadows Massacre was not the only aspect of violence covered in the series. The reason for the series was the tragic murders of Brenda and Erica Lafferty, which was claimed to be and portrayed as a result of religious zealotry. The Lafferty brothers blood atoned their sister-in-law and niece. But were the murders really blood atonement? According to Randy Johnson, former American Fork chief of police, the murders were not blood atonement. Johnson explained, as you've seen earlier, during the breaks, that during his professional career, he was an expert on the occult, Satanism, witchcraft, voodoo, ritualistic killing,
with the Lafferty killing, he says, there was no ceremony type of thing about the crime scene. The only thing that puts a religious tinge on this is that revelation that Ron, had about dedicating that instrument and removing people that occurred 2 or 3 months before the homicide. I don't remember seeing anything that would have caused me to consider that to be a ritualistic killing. They beat her because she resisted. They strangled her with the vacuum cord in hopes to kill her. When she continued to fight and scream, they smothered her apparently, and that did not kill her. And so they had brought that knife, which was not the instrument that they wanted to dedicate. It was a knife of convenience that they had purchased just the day or two before. That knife was not set apart. It was not consecrated. It was not dedicated. It was simply a way to make sure that she was dead. Johnson was not alone in declaring the murders to not be religiously oriented. Creighton Horton, who prosecuted Ron in the 1996 retrial after the first trial was thrown out due to a question of mental competency, does not believe that Ron was a religious zealot. Though the so-called removal revelation was in scriptural language, Horton says, it was about taking revenge on Brenda and those who helped his ex-wife. Dan may have been driven by his religious fanaticism, Horton says, but Ron simply had a vendetta against the women who defied him. And Sharon Wright Weeks, Brenda's sister, called it a classic case of domestic violence wrapped in religious rhetoric. The show's creators didn't get this wrong so much as they overemphasized the one possible motivation for murder to the detriment of the other because the possible religious connection fit their narrative. Their need to create a drama that would undermine and attack a religion ultimately meant the series gets a number of things wrong. And we've discussed a few of these in the presentation. I'm going to take just a minute to list some of the other things they got wrong and to highly recommend you go to Under the Banner of Heaven, Fact versus Fiction, located at the FAIR website. It includes interviews with experts, questions and answers about each episode and other information. Now here are just a few examples among many that Under the Banner of Heaven gets wrong. The show's Alan Lafferty not knowing who committed the crime and going on about strange men with beards that he didn't know. Depicting the founding of the faith from the beginning with two love-struck teenagers with vivid imaginations. This despite the fact that Joseph Smith didn't meet Emma Hale until he was 19 and she was 21. That Lilburn Boggs was shot and killed by a Mormon destroying angel while serving as governor of Missouri. That Emma disbelieved in both Joseph's prophetic calling and the authenticity of the Book of Mormon. That Emma acted as sole scribe while Joseph dictated every word of the Book of Mormon. That members of the Church of Jesus Christ of Latter-day Saints consider writing the president of the church as being like writing to God. That Emma Smith aligned herself with the Nauvoo expositor. That Brigham Young conspired to have Joseph Smith killed so he could take over the church. That Brigham Young lied to the early saints to convince them to leave the United States territory and travel west to Utah. That Brigham Young needed to leave the United States territory so that he could then marry as many wives as he wanted. That Brenda Lafferty received a blessing from general authorities of the church, appointing her to shepherd the Laffertys back to the fold. Not only Ellen, every Lafferty with their eternal salvation in her hands. That church members strive to live precisely by the example of Joseph Smith rather than Jesus Christ. That after being married in the temple, the person needs to get permission from the church in order to get a divorce. That upon arriving in the Salt Lake Valley, Brigham Young said, "It is enough. From this valley we will never run, and if they attempt to throw us over again, in the name of God we will lift the sword and slay them." The list could go on for quite a while.
Unfortunately, as Barbara Jones Brown, former executive director of the Mormon History Association, said, my concern is I think a lot of people will see Under the Banner of Heaven and see it as actual history when it has the contours of history, but there's a lot of departures from actual history. And I've seen comments all over social media by people not understanding fact versus fiction. So, in conclusion, John Krakauer described this show as subtle and nuanced and warned the church will smear the show and paint it as something it's not. Dustin Black said, if the Mormon church is unhappy with me for doing this, they have themselves to blame. Black insists he's not angry when it comes to the church, but it appears his disdain for this particular faith runs deep as he rarely misses an opportunity to make a dig against Mormons. Making sure everyone knows where he stands regarding the church, Black said, if you do a deep dive into any religion, but I think particularly the Mormon religion, there's only two ways to go. It is either going to become a musical comedy, or it's going to turn to terror and horror. Unfortunately, while the show was inspired by Krakauer's book, all the stories in the show take a backseat to the invented one, Jeb Pyrie questioning his own faith. Others also noted the bitter irony that a story supposedly about Brenda Lafferty actually relegates her to the background for a large portion of the series. So intent was Dustin Lance Black on producing every peccadillo problem and misdeed in Mormon history that the real Brenda Lafferty was lost in the story. Describing the series as absolute fiction, Brenda's sister Sharon Wright Week said, I'm frustrated with how the show leads people. It doesn't lead people to the truth or the reality of what happened. As the staff of Public Square magazine wrote, in this telling of Brenda Lafferty's story, even misrepresented as it is, it only amounts to a secondary plot line to the real focus of the show, the contrived psychodrama of an imaginary male character. Black's approach to screenwriting seems to have been to read Krakauer's book and then ask, how can I turn this story about me? Another reviewer explained how Brenda Lafferty's life story embodied the richness and complexity of what it means to be a Mormon woman. But instead, in Under the Banner of Heaven, her death is used to once again tell the story of what it means to be a Mormon man. One of the show's consultants wrote how the Lafferty's victims, Brenda Lafferty and her infant daughter Erica, were victims of various aspects of Mormonism, and all are silenced if we allow only practicing Mormons to write our stories. The story, as presented in Under the Banner of Heaven, wasn't written by a practicing Mormon. But, as a reviewer rightfully lamented, by failing to center the life of Brenda Lafferty, the most faithful Latter-day Saint and the true hero of the story, the series silences her once again. Ultimately, of the numerous things Hulu's Under the Banner of Heaven gets wrong, perhaps the most bitterly painful and inexcusable was taking a real woman who loved life, her family, and who died in part because she refused to be a pawn in the Lafferty brothers' warped agenda, and then making her a pawn in another's warped portrayal with an agenda. Thank you.

0: You, Craig. Thank you, Craig. Your microphone is to the side there. There we go.
1: Thank you.
0: So, in the series, I remember them having a church official come down and talk to the

0: than this supposed revelation, etc., which they quickly saw, as Randy Johnson said, it was not a ritualistic killing. And they recognized that very quickly. And no, the church did not contact them in any way whatsoever.
1: So the Lafferty brothers, were they members of the Church of Jesus Christ of Latter-day Saints or the Fundamentalist Church of Jesus Christ of Latter-day Saints?
0: So what happened was the Lafferty brothers, Ron and Dan particularly, they had been excommunicated from the church previous to this incident. And for that matter, they did belong to a group called the School of the Prophets. And it was kind of a small group that the founder of the group had gone up to Bountiful in British Columbia, had resided with the fundamentalists that would later become known as the FLDS for a short time. Then he returned to Utah, and he gathered some like-minded people around him. From what I understand, it was approximately about 15 people or so. And so he never associated with any of the major fundamentalist groups. In fact, when all of this happened, they were as horrified as everyone else. So, yes, they were quote fundamentalists, but their own brand of it.
1: So it almost seems like the church had distanced themselves from these people. And I remember in the book, when I read the book, Krakauer said, you know, the Mormons have to, you know, it's like having a crazy uncle in the attic, and the Mormons have to do something about it. What else could the church have done other than excommunicate?
0: Nothing. They did what they could, and that was all they could do. It isn't like they control the police department or any other government institution. So they did what they could, and that was all they could do.
1: So we have a crime. No, so we have an excommunication, and then years later, we have a crime, and it's the church's fault the crime happened, according to this.
0: It was several years later, about 2.5 to 3 years later. Yeah. But right, they can't be blamed. Can culture be blamed? Only to a slight degree. More like vengeance and insanity, etc. I think that's really what it was.
1: So, and I'm going to say this, and I'm going to get hate mail for this, I know, but it almost seems like it would have been just as easy to make a television series saying we should be careful around former members of the church because that breeds violence.
0: Well, you know, pretty much, and I was talking with a couple of people, and I said, okay, I hated the mixing fact and fiction. Do one or the other. Make it a documentary on Brenda Lafferty, or do what Richard Dutcher did a number of years ago with the movie Brigham City, which I actually enjoyed. And take a plot. If you want to make a social commentary, if you want to make a religious commentary, write it into the script. But you have one or the other. Don't mix it. Mixing fact and fiction is just offensive, in my opinion.
1: I think it's interesting that I've even said for years, I think it's interesting there are not more television shows that include Latter-day Saint characters, because there are as many Latter-day Saints in the United States as there are Jews, or members of the Jewish congregations, I should say. And yet, when I watch television shows, either Latter-day Saints are not represented, or if they are represented, we're pretty much crazy.
0: Yes. I'm going to really do Jana Reese a disservice. She writes for Religion News, but she was writing about this, and she said something along the line of people, non-Mormons, still for some reason think that Mormons are really much more exciting than they really are.
1: Yes. Excellent point. Thank you so much for this presentation, and thank you for spending, I know you spent many, many hours looking at this, so I really appreciate it.
0: It was painful, but I did, yes.
1: Thank you. All right.
0: Thank you.
1: Bye-bye.

0: Derek has worked for 26 years in the seminaries and institute of the Church of Jesus Christ of Latter-day Saints. Currently, he's an instructor in the Church History and Doctrine Department at Brigham Young University. He holds a PhD in American History from the University of Utah. He's the author of Storming the Nations and many other things. And so with that, I'm going to turn the time over to Derek Sainsbury.
1: Thank you. I'm really happy to follow right after Rebecca because there's a bit of a pattern there that my work has, but I've only got one woman. So we'll look at that. "We mean to elect him," penned Apostle Willard Richards in a letter to the saint's influential ally, John Arlington Bennett, in Long Island. The date was June 20, 1844. The hymn was Joseph Smith, and the election was for President of the United States. On behalf of Joseph, Richards was responding to Bennett's recent letter, wherein he wrote that Joseph's campaign, as far as politics go, was a wild goose chase. Richards wrote from a Nauvoo that was in chaos. The Nauvoo expositor, with distorted half-truths and acerbic accusations, had exposed Nauvoo's two great secrets, plural marriage and the Council of 50. When Richards wrote to Bennett, Joseph had already ordered the destruction of the expositor press, been arrested twice, released twice, and had declared martial law as mobs began to circle. Despite all of this, Richards was adamant that they were doubling down on the election. "We mean to elect him, and nothing shall be wanting on our part to accomplish it." And why? "Because we are fully satisfied that this is the best or only method of saving our free institutions from a total overthrow." For the saints, the unfortunate but hauntingly familiar storm gathering around Nauvoo only highlighted why Joseph's campaign was necessary. Instead, a week later, Joseph's bullet-ridden body marked him as the first assassinated presidential candidate in United States history. So why did Joseph run for president? How serious was his campaign? Was he a serious contender before his death, or if he had lived? Several articles, books, chapters, and small treaties have offered a wide variety of answers. My book, Storming the Nation, The Unknown Contributions of Joseph Smith's Political Missionaries, released last year, is the first academic book-length treatment of the election and the electioneers. It was followed this year by Spencer McBride's book, Joseph Smith for President. Due to the publication of the Council of 50 Minutes in 2016, we both had the advantage of knowing what church leaders' private deliberations were about the campaign. The minutes, for me, only strengthened what my dissertation earlier that year had argued and what our books have concluded. Joseph Smith ran a very serious campaign for president, but he was not a very serious contender to win. Or as Bennett wrote to Richards, "If you can by any supernatural means elect Brother Joseph Smith, I have no doubt he would govern the people in righteousness. But I can see no natural means by which he has even the slightest chance of receiving the votes of one state." While Joseph, church leaders, and their hundreds of electioneer missionaries sincerely believed a heavenly influence could, maybe would, pave the way to victory, historically speaking, absent such an influence, the prophet's chances were negligible. So, why did he run then? The most succinct surface-level answer is that Joseph wanted to protect the Latter-day Saints and other religious minorities from very real and very present persecution. The wider, deeper, and more meaningful answer is more complex, but it is crucial to understanding the campaign and the beliefs and actions of church leaders and their electioneer missionaries during it. This deeper understanding has metaphorical roots, a trunk, and branches of fruit. As the trunk, The campaign was the prophet's practical application of two revelatory roots to his contingent realities that he hoped would bring the desired fruit of government protection. The first root was the cause of Zion. New Scripture defined Zion as a society whose inhabitants were one in mind, a political governing component, one in heart, a social connecting component, dwelt in righteousness, a religious spiritual component, and there were no poor among them, an economic component. Other revelations required the saints to gather, build a temple city, and establish Zion with all her components in order to prepare for Christ's millennial reign and return. However, each component conflicted with contemporary Americans, especially on the frontier, where God had told the saints to build. Visions, new scripture, and revelations, coupled with gathering under priesthood authority, seemed blasphemous and despotic to individualistic and democratic Protestant America that preached sola scriptura. Collective power in the name of religion, untethered to political parties, was anathema in an age of individual liberty and partisan party politics. Building a community that declared all peoples as equals collided with frontier individuals seeking freedom and isolation and who viewed immigrants, American Indians, and blacks as lesser beings. Economic, consecrated cooperation challenged individualistic, speculative, market-based capitalism. Tragically, conflicting beliefs on the frontier often meant vigilante violence. Mobs persecuted and exiled the saints, first from Jackson County and then from the entire state of Missouri. As Joseph pled with the Lord, he received revelations that included heavenly truths and instructions to interact with the government and Constitution of the United States that the Lord said he instituted, quote, by the hands of wise men who he had raised for this very purpose. These truths and instructions, which I will label divine constitutionalism, became the second revelatory root of the campaign. Joseph learned that the Constitution, quote, should be maintained for the rights and protection of all flesh according to just and holy principles, and thus it was not right that any man should be in bondage one to another. Further, the Lord explained, when the wicked rule, the people mourn. Wherefore, honest men and wise men, the Lord instructed, should be sought for diligently, and good men and wise men ye should seek to uphold. Thus began Joseph's articulation of aristarchy, a contemporary term defined as a body of good men in power or government by excellent men. In an official church motto published just 6 months before the extermination order, Joseph declared in part, "The Constitution of our country, formed by the fathers of liberty, peace and good order in society, love to God and goodwill to men, all good and wholesome laws, and virtue and truth above all things, and aristarchy live forever." Besides aristarchy, this motto spoke of good, wholesome, virtuous, truthful, and godly government, something Joseph would later call theodemocracy, where, quote, God and the people hold the power to conduct the affairs of men in righteousness for the benefit of all, end quote. Additionally, the Lord commanded the saints to work within the system to seek redress from the government. They were unsuccessful in all their attempts, including with President Martin Van Buren, who famously told the prophet to his face, "Your cause is just, but I can do nothing for you." Joseph believed that politics and government had become corrupt and broken and would not protect them. Zion, in Nauvoo, needed protection from correct and powerful self-government to avoid another Missouri, which the saints fortuitously received in the Nauvoo Charter and Legion. The two revelatory roots, Zion's unity governance and defending the rights of all using divine constitutionalism, continued to develop in the contingent context of the Nauvoo era. In 1842 and 1843, Joseph created a theodemocratic relief society, revealed temple anointings of kings and queens, priests and priestesses, taught a future theocracy, and nominated at the temple site the correct men for elected office. For example, Joseph was elected mayor and Hiram and the apostles to the city council. These were all steps that led to establishing Aristarchic theodemocracy and consequently Joseph's presidential campaign and the Council of 50. Theodemocratic Zion in Nauvoo created confrontation from inside and outside the church. Looking for protection, Joseph wrote to the five potential presidential candidates of 1844 asking, quote, "What will be your rule of action relative to us as a people should fortune favor your ascension to the chief magistracy?" None offered help. Therefore, on the 29th of January, 1844, church leaders nominated Joseph Smith for president and committed to, quote, "use all honorable means to secure his election," end quote, which included having independent electors for the Electoral College, creating the infrastructure necessary to translate possible states won into proper electoral votes, thus revealing a serious campaign. Joseph's enthusiastic response to his candidacy exhibited his sincere intent. He would send missionaries, quote, "throughout the land to electioneer and make stump speeches and advocate for the Mormon religion," end quote. The electioneers would advocate for a president independent of political party and for a longed-after national unity that, realistically, had only existed partially under George Washington. The new presidential candidate boasted that, quote, "there is oratory enough in the church to carry me into the presidential chair the first slide," end quote. These were resolute words, concrete plans and idyllic ideas outlining a very serious campaign, but only if the ideas, words, and plans were put into action. Over the next 5 months, they were. The two intertwined roots, unifying Zion government and divine constitutionalism to protect all people, fused into the prophet's campaign. Joseph published a pamphlet, a political pamphlet named General Smith's Views of the Powers and Policy of the Government of the United States, which I will refer to as Views. Scholars have studied how the pamphlet's ideas fit in the wider political context and the circumstances leading to Joseph to advocate for them. However, his proposals also came from these two revelatory roots. Here's just two examples. Joseph called for the end of slavery through gradual, remunerated emancipation using monies from the sale of public lands. In the revelatory roots, Zion was open to everyone, and the rights of the Constitution belonged to all, including black flesh, for bondage was not right. The prophet's chief concern was that the U.S. Constitution and government had failed his people. At that time, the Constitution only protected the Bill of Rights at the federal level, not within the individual states, which had allowed for the tragedy of Missouri. "I am the greatest advocate of the Constitution," Joseph pronounced, "but it is not broad enough to cover the full ground." Joseph proposed that the president have power to protect the rights of all people within the states. Joseph again was returning to the revelation that the Constitution was to protect the rights of all peoples, including unpopular minorities like the Latter-day Saints. One other part, by the way, that we don't talk often enough about in his plan was that he believed, just as Christianity had fallen into apostasy, that the government had fallen into apostasy, and saw his campaign as restorative and asked the American people to cheerfully help him restore the nation's unity. Joseph established the Council of 50 on March 11, 1844. It was the final fusion of the revelatory roots of Zion governance and divine constitutionalism. Considered separate from the church, this Council of 50 was the literal political kingdom of God established to protect Zion and the rights of all and prepare to eventually govern on the earth during the second coming and into the millennium. The revelatory title of the confidential council was the Kingdom of God and His Laws, with keys and powers thereof, and judgment in the hands of His servants, Amon Christ. It was the ultimate expression of Aristarchic theodemocracy. Joseph selected by revelation good, honest, and wise men, who were mostly anointed kings, or aristarchy, to govern as a living constitution that counseled together and with heaven to find God's will, accept it, and then execute it on behalf of all people, or theodemocracy. The council explored several options to defend Zion before settling on the election as, quote, the easiest and best way to accomplish the object in view, end quote. All who could should go electioneering, Joseph announced, and they would, quote, have more power and might and more means than they have ever had before, 100-fold, end quote. Willard Richards wrote similar sentiments about the missionaries to a distant church leader, quote, if God goes with them, who can withstand their influence, end quote. Speakers at the 1844 General Conference, April 1844 General Conference, strongly hinted at the ideas being shared in the Council of 50, which were wrapping church and state closer together. In the context of repeated teachings of a literal kingdom of God and their prophet energetically running for president, the saints came to understand they were offering the nation religious and political salvation. The missionaries called on the fourth and final day of the conference would be the messengers. 1,200 men gathered and learned that the church was sending electioneer missionaries to every state, preaching the restored gospel and politicking for Joseph. The apostles would attend scheduled conferences throughout the states to promote both objectives. At these and other meetings, assigned state presidents would organize the electioneers and choose state electors for the Electoral College. The rhetoric in the meeting was direct, enthusiastic, and confident. For example, Hiram Smith said, quote, you will have a great deal of knowledge. We want you to be successful. Electioneer with all the people and exhort them to do the right thing. That is, vote for Joseph. Brigham Young bellowed, this is a fire that cannot be put out. We will turn the world upside down. Young then called for volunteers. 271 immediately signed up. The following week, Nauvoo newspapers published a list of missionaries, now numbering 336, with their respective assignments. In my decade plus of over 5,000 sources, I have found that there were a total of at least 621 electioneers, not including the 12 apostles, almost doubling the number we believed had served before. They were called in four different ways. The 336, or 54%, were called at or just after the April conference. 145, or 23%, were called from Nauvoo after April 15th. 23 of them, or 4%, were already serving missions and switched to electioneering. And finally, 115, or 19%, were called in the conferences, were local saints called in the conferences throughout the nation. The cadre of electioneers was the largest missionary effort in Joseph's lifetime by far, another strong indication that the campaign was serious. In fact, the next time 621 missionaries were in the field was 1905, 60 years later. Still today, there has never been a missionary group as proportionately large relative to total membership. So who were these electioneers? Their average age was 35. Samuel Bent, 66, was the oldest, and Charles H. Bassett at 16, the youngest. Their average length of membership in the 14-year-old church was 6 years, with Ezra Thayer among the very first, and Breed Searle being baptized during the campaign, ordained, and immediately becoming an electioneer. 3/4 of the missionaries were married, 88 were born in the United States, and 2% were not Latter-day Saints. Strikingly, only 36% had served a prior mission. 72% were elders or 70s, and 80% had never held a leadership position in the church. And despite living in the most partisan era of American history, 85% had never held any political or elected position, nor had they campaigned in previous elections. Economically, 45% were farmers and 1/4 were unskilled laborers. Most had experienced the hell of Missouri and the coldness of the governments to their plea of redress. Every man possible was encouraged to go, reversing a recent policy of only sending out missionaries with settled family and economic situations. This meant that some like James C. Snow and Alfred Corden left their families without even a pound of flour. Widowers left children in charge of others or even their oldest children. Some even sold family heirlooms to finance the mission. Despite the sacrifices, they left understanding the urgency of their mission. Electioneer John D. Lee, tearfully leaving his family, expressed, "The importance of my mission came to mind, banishing grief and anguish. I felt highly honored to electioneer for a prophet of God." This map shows the number of electioneers assigned to each of the states and territories. New York, with 133, had almost twice as many as the next, Illinois, with 70. Church leaders usually assign the missionaries to their former home states to build a base of support amongst family and friends. The campaign was headquartered in Nauvoo and New York City, and both published newspapers advocating Joseph, publishing reports of the conferences and electioneer activities, and creating confidence in the campaign. Electioneers traveled by walking, riding horses, or in carriages, taking steamboats and canal boats, and even, for a few, the railroads of the East. Yet all walked some of the way, and most walked all of the way. Here are two companionships assigned to Vermont, one of the furthest states from Nauvoo. State campaign president Erastus Snow and William Hyde departed by steamboat on April 30th. They switched boats in St. Louis, disembarked in Pittsburgh, took canal boats and railroads across several states, and arrived in Burlington on May 14th, a 2-week trip. Recent converts and English immigrants James Burgess and Alfred Corden left May 3rd without a dollar between them. They traveled the entire 1,177 miles on foot, reaching Burlington on July 20th, only to read in the newspapers that their 7-week journey was for naught. Joseph was dead. However, like the other missionaries, Corden and Burgess preached and politicked all along the way. In fact, electioneers taught and campaigned constantly on steamboats, on canal boats, on the railroads, in private homes, in public squares, schoolhouses, courthouses, large rented public halls, and even hijacked some extended religious camp meetings. Lorenzo Snow, who was the campaign president for Ohio, was the first to leave. He departed by steamboat on April 10th, the day following the electioneer meeting, and delivered, quote, "the first political lecture that was ever delivered in the world in favor of Joseph for presidency." Snow illustrates in word and deeds the general work and reception of the electioneers. He procured copies of Joseph's views and crisscrossed the state, distributing them and stumping for Joseph. He held his organizing convention in the Kirtland Temple, an appropriate venue given the dual nature of their missions. He then assigned the electioneers specific congressional districts to operate in. He later recorded the typical reactions of fellow Latter-day Saints and other American citizens. Quote, "Many people felt many people, both saints and Gentiles, thought this a bold stroke of policy. Our own people generally were quite willing to use their influence and devote their time and energies to the promotion of the object in view. To many persons who knew nothing of Joseph, but through the ludicrous reports in circulation, the movement seemed a species of insanity, while others, with no less astonishment, hailed it as a beacon of prosperity to our national destiny. I want to give you a taste of the electioneer's experiences using one of my favorite movie titles, The Good, the Bad, and the Ugly, as they stormed the nation preaching and politicking. Much good followed the missionaries. They proclaimed to anyone who would listen the Book of Mormon, Joseph Smith, and the Restoration. Their preaching netted several hundred baptisms, including some family and friends. Daniel Hunt and Lindsey Brady baptized over 20 people in Kentucky, 12 of whom were Hunt's relatives. Even when friends and family rejected the message, the missionaries enjoyed spending time with loved ones. Moses and Nancy Tracy, Nancy being the one lone female electioneer, brought their four children with them to New York to meet their grandparents for the first and what would be the last time. While called to New York, David Pettigrew also spent time visiting relatives in Vermont and New Hampshire, including placing gravestones on his parents' long unmarked graves. Most developed strong friendships with their companions or deepened existing ones. The two British converts, Alfred Corden and James Burgess, became lifelong friends even after Burgess refused to come west. Wilford Woodruff was thrilled to work in Maine with Milton Holmes, a former companion he had not seen for a decade. It was often a family affair. German immigrant brothers George and John Reiser labored in the German-speaking areas of Ohio. 18-year-old Lorenzo Hatch and 26-year-old Thomas Fuller traveled east together. Hatch became extremely ill from sleeping so often in the rain and stopped to convalesce at the Fulmer home in New York. He quickly fell in love with his nurse, Thomas's 17-year-old little sister, Hannah. When Father Fulmer figured out what was happening, he sent Lorenzo packing to his assignment in Vermont. When Hatch returned a year later to Nauvoo, Hannah was with him. They had eloped. The electioneers also experienced many of the feelings and experiences common to missionary work even today. Franklin D. Richards penned love letters to his young bride. Alfred Corden thought parts of Michigan looked like his native England, bringing pangs for long and faraway family and friends. Several went sightseeing. Those in or traveling through upstate New York often visited Niagara Falls and the Hill Cumorah. William Appleby investigated the still smoldering ruins of a Catholic neighborhood decimated in the Philadelphia Bible riots. Some noted watching fireworks on Independence Day. More than one companionship crashed wedding receptions or other public events where there was food. In the middle of a terrifying lightning storm, Jeremiah Curtis and his nephew companion, Joseph, witnessed a bolt strike and kill a man. Despite the odds, the electioneers found some success in their politicking. Most state campaign presidents, as we saw with Lorenzo Snow in Ohio, did not disappoint. Charles C. Rich and Harvey Green created a campaign machine that modern parties would be impressed with in Michigan. They had views printed and distributed by the thousands and assigned companionships to their congressional districts. All the while, they crisscrossed the state, stumping for Joseph and coordinating and encouraging their electioneers. Charles Wandell and Marcellus Bass did the same thing in New York, seemingly everywhere. Daniel Spencer had his electioneers in Massachusetts zone in on their congressional districts and created a good amount of public interest in Boston, leading to the campaign's largest convention. Into late June and early July, there was real but modest momentum building. Newspapers throughout the nation were commenting, mostly ridiculing, Joseph's campaign and the electioneers arriving in their states. However, non-Latter-day Saints did attend political conferences, meetings, and stump speeches anywhere they happened. Electioneers often noted the interest and even approval of many regarding Joseph's policy ideas and the belief that the country needed reforming. In Kentucky, George Miller attended a large Whig political barbecue. He started talking with some of his old acquaintances about Joseph's views. Soon, more were trying to listen to Miller than the Whig speaker. Sensing the moment, he jumped up on a large stump and commenced reading Joseph's views. Most of the crowd approved and abandoned the barbecue, carrying Miller on their shoulders to a tavern to give him a proper meal. A two-day mass meeting in New Hampshire, heavily attended by non-Latter-day Saints, had a, quote, spirited and interesting discussion and passed resolutions with only 5 dissenting votes to use, quote, all lawful ways and means to reform the abuses of power, the abuses of trust in power by backing independent candidates, end quote. The popularity of Joseph's views amongst the group rendered him worthy of the votes of their votes. In most states, the electioneers were making some headway. Journalists' articles on mass meetings in Boston and New York proved the point. However, not all, or even most, experiences were positive. Most left Nauvoo during the Great Flood of 1844, the largest recorded still today flood of the upper Mississippi. Rains soaked clothing, turned road to mud, made rivers and streams dangerous, and produced a plague of mosquitoes, which they all seemed to give it in their journals, with malaria in its wake. Many went hungry for days with lack of money or charitable meals. Often denied board because of who they were, they spent more nights under the rain than under the stars, with several becoming very ill. Jacob Hablin was so desperate to sleep indoors and have a decent meal that he offered his extra clothing for payment to no avail. Opponents injured some electioneers by throwing sticks, stones, and anything they could put their hands on. They particularly enjoyed spitting tobacco juice in missionaries' faces. One electioneer recorded that the people treated them like dogs. Another said, like black slaves. Enemies tried to stop the electioneers any way they could. During a large meeting in New York City, someone intentionally broke the building's gas pipe, feeding the lanterns, ending the meeting in darkness and confusion. Some would strip the views pamphlets right out of the electioneers' hands and tear them up, or even steal them from the printing shop. This was especially prevalent in the South because Joseph's views called for the gradual emancipation of slaves. In Tennessee, campaign president Abraham O. Smoot ordered 3,000 copies of views but never received them. A prominent attorney threatened to sue Smoot, the printer, and the church for allegedly violating a state law that forbade, quote, any publications calculated to excite discontent, insurrection, or rebellion amongst the slaves or free persons of color, end quote. Of course, the most difficult experience the electioneers faced was the news that a conspiratorial mob had murdered their prophet and presidential candidate. I'll cover that a little later. As bad as these experiences were, there were uglier ones. Opponents made death threats against Joseph. Eerily, a few antagonists alleged that there were already men organized to assassinate Joseph before the election. The death threats extended to the missionaries as well. A man in Ohio publicly damned the missionaries and threatened to, quote, stain his hands with their blood if they called Joseph a prophet. After George Miller's success at the Whig barbecue, someone ordered him to leave the area and stop, quote, preaching your religious views and political Mormonism, quote, or his slaves would lynch him. In some cases, things progressed past threats. A mob tarred and feathered Eli McGinn. A few companionships did face mobs intent on killing them. Benjamin Brown and Jesse Crosby held the door to their room against the ruffians 3 times in one night, a sad foreshadow of their prophet candidate who would fruitlessly attempt to hold the door against his assassins. David Hollister was electioneering with remarkable success on a steamboat when suddenly an enraged Missourian drew a Bowie knife. Hollister evaded the knife and quickly had the Missourian over the rail. Bystanders intervened, perhaps saving both of their lives. In Boston, the convention for Joseph Smith's campaign filled the 1,000-seat Melodeon Hall. Towards the end of what had been a very successful day, generating good non-Latter-day Saint interest, chaos erupted. Several young Whig agitators started fistfights, which escalated until the police arrived. By then, most of the attendees had fled outside, unceremoniously ending the convention. Abraham Oldsmoot and his electioneers held a conference with interested locals in the courthouse of Dresden, Tennessee, when a mob suddenly launched bricks and sticks through the windows. A week later, they met again, this time with hickory sticks in hand. Again, a mob formed, led this time by the local sheriff. They forced their way in and surrounded the gathering. When one of the men moved to assault Smoot, Sister Camp, a 6-foot, 200-pound local Latter-day Saint, intervened. "You dare touch one of them elders," she roared, "and I will see your heart blood." The sheriff backed down, as did the mob, and Sister Camp led the missionaries out of the courthouse, hickory sticks at the ready. Ultimately, the ugly violence reached the electioneer's prophet and presidential candidate. A conspiracy of disaffected saints and Joseph's local and regional political enemies used the Nauvoo expositor experience to get him into Carthage jail. In a solemn conversation the morning of June 27th, Joseph lamented that this was not the season they had supposed. Quote, "We have the revelation of Jesus and the knowledge to organize a righteous government upon the earth," he explained, "to give universal peace to all mankind if they would receive it. They didn't. Later that day, the mob forced the prison and assassinated him." The violent end of the campaign shocked and traumatized the electioneers. News traveled slowly, and most heard the awful truth weeks later. They believed they were on heaven's errand to bring religious and political salvation to the nation. It had never entered their mind that it would all end in Joseph's assassination. Here are two of the dozens of recorded reactions from the electioneers. The only female electioneer, Nancy Tracy, wrote, quote, "We were horror-stricken. My husband sobbed out loud. Is it true? Can it be true? When so short a time ago he set us apart to fulfill this mission and all was right?" John Lovelace heard the news on a steamboat headed back to Nauvoo. Quote, "A perfect shout was set up by the devils incarnate on our boat, who were on their way to fight the Mormons. Had I possessed the strength of Samson, I would, like him, have sunk the whole mess in one gulf of oblivion and sent them to their congenial spirits, the howling devils of the infernal regions." Excuse me. Following the example of the apostles, most electioneers returned to Nauvoo, where Brigham Young said, "As rulers and peoples have taken counsel together against Joseph and had murdered him, and have who would have reformed and saved the nation, it is not wisdom for the saints to have anything to do with politics, voting, or president making at present." The campaign with its martyr candidate was officially over. The public and private words and actions of Joseph, other church leaders, and the electioneers conclusively show that the presidential campaign and its electioneers were serious. In Joseph's case, deadly serious. Just a week after his campaign began, he declared, "If I lose my life in a good cause, I am willing to be sacrificed on the altar of virtue, righteousness, and truth in maintaining the laws and the Constitution of the United States, if needs be, for the general good of mankind." That sober statement became a prophetic summation of his campaign. The campaign and its outcome demonstrated that there was still no room for the Latter-day Saints and their Zion in America. The saints weren't alone in being persecuted. That same summer, nativist Protestants murdered Catholics and burned down Philadelphia, a Philadelphia neighborhood. Freedom of religion was not for Protestant saints and Catholics, for non-Protestant saints and Catholics who, despite being Caucasian, were considered not white. but viewed as a separate race more akin to American Indians, Mexicans, and blacks. So in 1846, the Saints fled the nation and began implementing what they called Joseph's measures, including creating aristarchic theodemocracy. They established a strong theodemocracy that would hold against the federal government for a half a century, and the electioneers were right in the middle of it. The campaign had a strong, lasting, and identifiable effect on the electioneers. They became the fruit of the tree. They developed into the foundation of the theodemocracy the apostles built. In fact, 83% followed the apostles west, compared to an estimated 50% of all saints. From 1844 to 1850, church leaders placed electioneers in 55% of available leadership positions, including all four new apostleships, despite representing only 15% of available priesthood leaders. This trend, this disproportionate trend, continued throughout the decades. In the Great Basin Theodemocratic Kingdom, religious position encompassed all of Zion's components. Church leaders nominated ecclesiastical leaders to parallel political offices, and the saints voted them in. For example, the bishop of a town was elected mayor, state presidencies served as territorial legislators and county judges, and so on. As religious and political leaders, they were expected to practice plural marriage. Because men with plural wives received extra land for each wife, and that the leaders were managed the natural resources and trade in their jurisdictions, they also became economic leaders. They were the workhorses of Zion, and disproportionately, they were electioneers. The question is why? While there's no smoking gun as to why they were used more than others, in my qualitative and quantitative research, I have found that, quote, no other pre-campaign variables could predict the high number of electioneers in postmodern leadership. Not income, previous church position, age, occupation, family connection, priesthood office, mission, or missionary service. So again, why? Three reasons. First, their words and actions in the campaign demonstrated that they believed in and sacrificed for theodemocracy. Two, psychologists have long established that shared trauma creates strong relational bonds, even in strangers, let alone a group of men and Sister Tracy, who were already one in mind and heart. The intense trauma of learning of Joseph's assassination forged unique bonds to one another, the apostles, and to theodemocratic Zion. Third, the electioneers were in the orbit of the apostles, who led, instructed, and labored with them. They experienced together the sacrifice for theodemocracy and the trauma of Joseph's tragic death. The 12 had seen the electioneers work, knew their names, abilities, and characters. When the apostles assumed the helm, it came naturally to choose them. Just quickly to end with, I want to share three quick things. First, I found my own fourth great-grandfather was an electioneer. He was at that fight. I'm not sure if he hit or got hit, but he was there. The other is that the electioneers have 10s of thousands of living descendants, 99.9% of whom have no idea their ancestor campaigned for Joseph Smith and missed out on this important part of their family history. I have a website, stormingthenation.com, that lists all 621 electioneers, plus the Quorum of the Twelve who led them. If you have any church ancestors in America during 1844, it's worth your time to take a look. I feel a special bond with these men and Sister Tracy, having dedicated 15 years to them and their cause of Zion. I'm slowly publishing small biographies linked to their names. Finally, see if this sounds familiar. They worked in a time of governmental corruption, of blinding bigotry, intense partisanship, partisan and misleading media reports, riots, and political violence. The Views pamphlet, the electioneers contained this simple phrase, "Unity is power." May we be committed and courageous to promote unity in our time. Thank you.
0: Thank you. That was very interesting. I think that's an area of church history that we don't look at very much. Turn that on. There we go. So a few questions here. Did Joseph Smith run as an independent candidate or as a political party? If so, what party? I think you talked about it a little bit, but
1: he ran as an independent. Eventually, they named their party Jeffersonian Democracy because it connected with those who didn't like the second party system with the major political parties and all that had happened. And so he was running as an independent candidate, but eventually they called their party Jeffersonian Democracy.
0: And so which party, so with that party, what party would it, which party would you guess it would siphon the votes from, is the question I have here.
1: Well, that's a great question. Where they were getting the most action was people that were disconnected from both.
0: Okay.
1: However, the weird little thing is that, of course, Polk wins the election, right? Razor narrow thin. And the vote in New York was razor, razor thin. And the Saints in New York and their supporters all ended up voting Democrat, which gave Polk the win. So if the election era continued, there is a small chance that he might have been a spoiler if people had actually intended to vote the way they were showing some interest.
0: Interesting. So next question is, were his assassins from the party that, well, I guess it had to do with the same party. The assassins of Joseph Smith, do you think it came from the party that they would have siphoned the votes from?
1: Mostly from the Whigs.
0: Mostly from the Whigs.
1: Yeah, there's several great books on that you can read about as far as political affiliation and how politics meshed into the conspiracy.
0: Of course, the Whigs are such a strong party today.
1: Right? Joseph had a prophecy about that.
0: He did. Is it possible that Joseph's campaign accelerated his assassination?
1: I would say most likely, yes.
0: So the person writes, one side effect of this electioneering effort was to have most of the 12 safely out of town at the time of his martyrdom. The only two apostles who did not go electioneering were both killed in Carthage, and John Taylor was very nearly killed. I guess that's just a statement from somebody. So, okay. If Joseph Smith had lived and if he'd been elected president, do you believe he would have been able to use the power to protect constitutional rights in the states? The power was not granted to the president by constitutional. The 14th Amendment was passed in 1868.
1: Yeah, my answer to that is he had no chance of winning. Unless like they imagine might happen, there was a great, Pentecostal spiritual awakening in America that decided to go for Joseph. And the politics of that time were too complex and too complicated to believe that had he got in, that he would be able to solve that problem.
0: Do you think a sitting prophet will ever run for public office in the future?
1: Well, I've been told not to talk about the Council of 50. No, I don't think so.
0: Has any other presidential candidate been detained in jail during their campaign? Or has any other presidential candidate ever been killed during their candidacy, to your knowledge?
1: Bobby Kennedy is the only other one assassinated. And that, in fact, that's what I'm writing my next book on, is a comparison of the two of them. As far as Latter-day Saints who ran, I don't ever know of George Romney or Mitt Romney being in jail.
0: Okay, yeah. So you have this book you're selling, right? Or the book you've written, and it's for sale here at the Fair Bookstore?
1: Yep.
0: And there's a table right by that door. Would you be willing to sign a few copies if people are interested?
1: Absolutely.
0: So, okay. So it's an excellent book, and you might want to pick yourself up a copy and you can get it signed. Our speaker is Carol Rice. She's the president of Skyline Research Institute and the director of communications for Public Square Magazine, a joint project for the Elizabeth McCune and John A. Widso Foundation. As a communication marketing and outreach director over the past two decades, she's provided specialized communication and messaging training for nonprofits and non-governmental organizations, including at the United Nations. She has worked extensively with prestigious storytelling organizations, including the Tippecanoe Storytelling Institute, the National Storytelling Network, and the International Storytelling Center.
2: Carol earned a BA in marriage and family relations with an emphasis in family advocacy from BYUI, and she and her husband Scott live in Alpine, Utah. Now, before I go on, Carol is also going to be joined by two additional people, and she will be introducing them, but I wanted to give you some background on who they are. Jalair Richardson is a blogger and homeschooling mom of six who currently lives in the Middle East. I teased her that the only reason she came here was to come to the FAIR conference. I'm sure that's the case. She's spoken at BYUI Education Week, the Middle East Women's Conference, and various local and regional events on topics related to women, youth, and interfaith relations. Her famous pastime is attending other churches' worship service with her family, in addition to their own LDS congregation. She earned a BS in sociology from BYUI and a master's in social work from BYU. Prior to starting her family, she worked as a therapist for teens with substance abuse addictions, and her husband, and she and her husband are currently working on projects for thefamilyproclamation.org. Now, Nathan Richardson is a speech-language pathologist and has published multiple peer-reviewed articles in academic journals. He also has a book design. He is also a book designer and has worked for multiple publishing houses, including a BYU Religious Studies Center, as well as owned his own document design business. He's a frequent speaker at BYUI Education Week and received a bachelor's degree in English and a master's degree in communication disorders from BYU, and works for a private family in the Middle East. So with that, I'll turn the time over to Carol Rice.
3: Thank you. I'm going to put this down. I asked them if they could make me look about a foot taller. They said that wasn't possible. I'm excited to be here with you. She had been turned away from every door on the street, yet bravely approached each new home with hope, only to be met with anger, hostility, aggression. "How dare you?" one man bellowed. Sometimes she actually saw fear in the eyes of those who rejected her. If a child happened to open the door, they were a little more gentle, but they would be a little embarrassed or shocked all the same. Even when quieting her eagerness and mustering a smile, rejection remained the result. As determined as she was, it was getting dark and it was cold. She knew from the musty smell of the saturated cement and the drenched dirt from the storm that it was going to last for hours. When the old woman found her, she was huddled under a tree, shivering and hungry. Taking pity on her, the old woman gathered her up and took her home to warm her by the fire. "Why did they turn me away?" the young woman wept. "I was once like you," the old woman whispered. "Let me show you." Wise parable, then layered lady truth, in story's fine attire. She dressed her up with metaphor, poignant praise, and plots to inspire. Hand in hand, they ventured out to spin a mighty tale, with laughter, tears, and treasures now ready to unveil. Clothed in story, truth knocked again to find herself now welcomed in. That's inspired by a Yiddish folk tale and a poet named Heather Forrest. And it reminds me that the rising generation is coming of age in a world accustomed to turning away truth. They need our wisdom, our parables, and our stories of faith. They have unique challenges, and the stakes could not be higher. Barna research reveals that young adults leaving faith has increased from 58 to 64%. In the U.S., nearly two-thirds of 18 to 29-year-olds who grew up active in church have withdrawn. Another study showed between 50 and 88% of those teens are leaving the church by the end of their first year of college. Although other research also shows that this departure from the church happens before they hit college, college is just simply the release point of freedom from the faith of their parents. Either way, the point being, they are leaving the faith younger and in higher numbers than ever before. In a world where a 10-minute YouTube TED Talk makes everyone an expert, orthodoxy and brilliance would seemingly be obsolete. But I believe we need it more than ever. It just needs to be repackaged. My message is one of confidence in our ability to meet the challenge.

family, a proclamation to the world, is annotated with support from scripture, scholarship, and story. Personally, I love what Elder Dieter F. Uchtdorf's, his simple but profound explanation of the family's relevance. And he says, families are not just meant to make things run more smoothly here on earth and to be cast off when we get to heaven. Rather, they are the order of heaven. They are an echo of a celestial pattern and an emulation of God's eternal family. In a world that increasingly seeks to obscure this celestial pattern, in my work I've discovered a method that I'm excited to share with you today. When we hear a story like the folk tale of Lady Truth and Wise Parable, we retain about 70% of the information. If that same information is shared in statistics alone, we're going to remember about 5%. It's a 65% difference. When sharing the statistical information, there's two parts of our brain. I'm not a neuroscientist, so this is going to be a very simple explanation. But there are two parts of our brain when we hear statistical information, the Wernicke and Broca areas that light up. However, when sharing a story, something very different happens. Areas within every lobe of the brain become activated. The visual cortex activates as you see the street. The olfactory cortex smells the wet concrete. The auditory hears the angry voices. The motor cortex runs from door to door. The sensory cortex feels the warmth of a fire and draped layers of cloth. And finally, the cerebellum is activated because we all know rejection and acceptance. We experience story in our minds and respond physically as though we're actually living it. What an incredibly powerful way to plant a seed of faith. The power of this has caught the attention of many disciplines and fields of study. As a narrative coach, I've spent my career in a few of them, mostly marketing and outreach. LinkedIn reports that in August of 2011, there was a minuscule number of us. Oops. Let's see how I go back. Okay. There's a minuscule number of us that listed storytelling as a skill, less than 10. Within a 12-month period from August 2011 to August 2012, a momentum shifted, resulting in 25,000 marketers listing it in their profiles. The change in just 1 year was remarkable. And now, in barely more than a decade, storytelling has become and remains a significant marketing discipline and continues to rise. In March of this year, storytelling was listed by Corporate Inc. as the most in-demand skill for marketers. Seth Godin, author and leader in the discipline, said, "As a marketer, telling a story involves a deep understanding of your audience and their emotions that enables you to craft a narrative that appeals on a deeply human level. I recall a time when our family was sitting at our dinner table and having dinner. I was trying to convince my teenage son to eat a tomato. It's important to know he despised tomatoes. At the time, I was training in marketing, though, for a sales organization, and I remember thinking, I wonder if I can market this tomato to him in a way that he'll give it a try and maybe even like it. Well, I sneaked in. You already saw the picture, but it's proof he tried the tomato. It's also proof he didn't like it. We're all selling something, whether it's vegetables to our children, theories to our students, articles to readers, and truth to the masses. Over the course of my career, I've worked with tens of thousands of individuals who are seeking to do this. In the process, I've observed that there's a method that's uniquely suited to this particular generation, one that's timely and tailor-made for their needs. The method includes 9 important but often overlooked elements. These elements describe the second part of my message, which is meekness in storytelling. The adage to be like a child is repeated throughout prophetic history.

0: and most prominently by the Savior himself, when he firmly declared, "Except ye become as little children, ye shall not enter into the kingdom of heaven." Jesus' prophet, King Benjamin, illustrated how a disciple can become as a child, submissive, meek, humble, patient, full of love, willing to submit to all things which the Lord does see fit to inflict upon him, even as a child does submit to his father. And President Eyring shared in just this last October 2021 conference additional insight on what he feels is a beautiful metaphor that has always touched his heart. He remarks, "For some, it will not be easy to accept. Most of us want to be strong. We may well see being like a child as being weak. Most parents look for the day when their children will start acting less childish. But King Benjamin, who understood as well as any mortal what it meant to be a man of strength and courage, makes it clear that to be like a child is not to be childish. It is to be like the Savior." And Elder Bednar taught powerfully about meekness when he observed that the characteristic the Lord used to describe himself in this following scripture, "Take my yoke upon you and learn of me, for I am meek and lowly in heart, and ye shall find rest unto your souls." Instructively, the Savior chose to emphasize meekness from among all of the attributes and virtues that he potentially could have selected. Meekness requires genuine intellectual honesty, owing up to the learning experiences of the past and listening to the Holy Ghost. I love the way President Neil A. Maxwell explains when he talks about meekness, that when we're meek, fewer decibels are required and more nuances can be received. He said, "Even the most meek, like Moses, learn overwhelming things they had never supposed. It is only the meek mind which can be shown and so stretched, not those, as Isaiah wrote, who are wise in their own eyes." Storytelling can invite meekness into the learning environment, and the teller becomes an example of this principle. Here's how that happens. The first element of the storytelling method is inclusivity. Storytelling is one of the most ancient types of human communications that has always existed. It is the art of creating stories that convey a certain message and help people to explain their surroundings. We aren't strangers to this form of communication. It's tried and true, and it's been there since our youth. It is, therefore, a form of communication that is available and accessible to all. The wealthy do not own it. The elite do not control it. All are invited when sharing a story. All are seen as worthy and capable of deep thought and reason, regardless of their station in life. Storytelling honors the pragmatic wisdom of the common man. All levels of comprehension, from toddlers to teens, adults and the aged, can enjoy, learn, and process stories at a level that is meaningful to them. Next is humility. There is humility involved in a willingness to intentionally keep things simple. I've observed that some who are unwilling to do this view storytelling as a form of dumbing things down. To the contrary, simplicity often takes more work. The French philosopher, as my friend was pointing out earlier today, the French philosopher and mathematician Pascal once penned a letter to a friend in which at the end he wrote, "If I had more time, I would have written a shorter letter." Apple has so famously designed simplicity into its brand. You may have noticed when you get something from them, you don't get a user's manual. Another example of simplicity is a principle called Occam's razor, which basically means that the simplest theory is generally the best. I've relied on that many times when I catch myself overthinking. Dale Carnegie taught it this way: think like a wise man, but speak like a common man. We receive plenty of encouragement in the practice of humility from the scriptures as well. Now, you may suppose that this is foolishness in me, But behold, I say unto you that by small and simple things are great things come to pass. Vulnerability. Storytelling communicates expressive individuality in terms of personal beliefs, feelings, and behaviors. When an author or a storyteller allows this expressive individuality to become part of the storytelling process, they master a critical element, leaving the moral of the story to the reader or the listener. It takes tremendous vulnerability to craft and share a story and then trust the listener or reader with the moral that means the most to them, rather than the one that means the most to us. I first learned the importance of this element when presenting to a large group of elementary age children. I shared a story about a time that I got in trouble, because kids love trouble stories. This time I relinquished my need to give the moral of the story, which would have been something along the lines of, don't do this or you'll get in trouble like I did. And instead, I just merely communicated what I had learned as a character in the story, rather than what they should learn. A young, blonde, sweet, and timid little girl came up to me after I finished the performance, and she said, I think you were really brave when you got bullied. I have a bully at my house too, but you make me feel brave. I was pretty stunned, because the story I had shared that day was not one that I would have thought of as a bullying story. I was very grateful that my willingness to be vulnerable meant strength for her that day. Storytelling gives space for different interpretations as a way for people to understand the world, themselves, and to make sense of their lives. But more importantly, in leaving the moral to the listener, we also release it for the Holy Spirit, the best teacher of all, to deliver the message straight to the heart. Next is discipline. Because story is such a powerful means of communicating, it takes discipline to not overindulge in matters of the heart and to manipulate emotion. Just because you can doesn't mean you should. Self-reflection. Can we only teach lessons on topics that we've mastered? Thank heavens, no. In fact, some of the best lessons are taught by others who are caught up in the wrestle. Storytelling, especially personal narrative, demands the work of soul searching to discover if we've learned the lesson that we're trying to teach. Angus Fletcher, professor of story science at Ohio State's Project Narrative, addresses this element this way, quote, the real power comes when we ask, how can I shape my own emotions? I'm not trying to shape your emotions. I'm trying to shape my own, control my own anger, or increase my own hope, create emotional resilience, and complete my story. How can retelling a story do that? He further explains that storytelling helps us feel less alone, confused, and troubled. It enables us to construct meaning from difficult events and repair the disruption and empower us to move forward with life. End of quote. If we let it, the process of using storytelling can help us explore our own stories and can facilitate healing in us and others that teaches tragedy, comedy, and truths of life. Next is connection. That up there. Storytelling is a powerful method for literally getting on the same wavelength as another. Groundbreaking work that was done at Princeton University with functional MRI has shown that the brain of an individual listening to a story actually synchronizes with the brain of the individual telling a story. It's an event called neural coupling, and it is significant connection. As much as we say we're looking for meaningful and deep connections with others, if we're sometimes painfully honest with ourselves, don't we really just want to be heard, tell our ideas, get a pat on the back, and maybe a little recognition for being clever or smart? It's certainly an understandable desire. But when we lay down our need to talk at someone in exchange for the kind of meaningful connection that can be created through storytelling, we contribute to a solution our world desperately needs, which is the next one, optimism. Story can help us find creative solutions for problems we're experiencing personally and communally. Optimism is engaging constructively with reality, finding a way to think, I can. A heavy emphasis on critical thinking and training and logic is important, but it has its limits. Nihilism picks apart problems, but creativity born of optimism can solve them. Deseret News, the next one is trust. Deseret News recently reported trust in our foundational institutions is down, and particularly striking among the young. According to Pew Research, only 34% of young Americans say that they trust business leaders and elected officials, and only 25% trust the government. It's a dangerous trend that illustrates the need for trust between the rising generation and older leaders. When our brains encounter a good story, oxytocin is released. Oxytocin is one of those happy hormones. It is specifically related to social interactions, love, empathy, and trust. After a 30-minute storytelling session, compared with a control group, children in a storytelling group showed a marked increase in oxytocin combined with a decrease in cortisol, which is the stress hormone. Storytelling is a communication tool that is vital for building trust with the rising generation. Of course, it works in concert with the other things we've talked about, elements of meekness in storytelling, like discipline, vulnerability, and connection. And last, although my list largely highlights the benefits of storytelling for the listener, storytellers gain as well. Struggle and resolution trigger dopamine in our brain, another happy hormone. This hormone acts like a glue, helping with recall and memory. We are, as a species, addicted to story. Even when the body goes to sleep, the mind stays up all night telling itself stories. Does this mean that telling stories turns us into stuff that dreams are made of? I'm not going that far. But the combination of these attributes of meekness create a powerful formula that guarantees storytellers are remembered and their stories are too. We can use it to be part of and to inspire a legacy of faith. At thefamilyproclamation.org, we're trying to follow these important principles, and here's what some of those efforts look like. As mentioned earlier, every line of the proclamation is annotated with scripture, scholarship, and stories. Storytelling is a part of everything that we do. With a social media outreach, we do a Finding the Family in Come Follow Me series every week, and we do it in less than 2,200 characters. We have podcasts and interviews with personal stories that support each paragraph of the proclamation, videos, research projects, and printables that anyone can print out or download for free. A new project called Family in Public Life and the Family Literacy Project that teaches the importance of understanding the family's role in society and the public square. You'll get to hear more about this tomorrow with Angela. And in development, an initiative called Affirm Healing that applies narrative therapy principles as a tool for resilience and also curriculum for the whole family. I'm invited to invite to the podium two critical members of our curriculum team. They'll share with you more information about a new series of lessons all about families and how it helps to fill a critical needs gap for the rising generation. Please help me welcome Nathan and Jalaire Richardson.
1: It's a pleasure to be with you all today. When we finish our brief remarks, we'll end in the name of Jesus Christ, and then we'll hand the podium back over to Carol. A few years ago, I felt a specific prompting from the Holy Ghost to talk to our oldest two children about gender dysphoria or transgenderism. They were younger than my husband and I would have liked for introducing such a topic, but we, of course, decided to act on the prompting. And then that thing happened that so many of you have experienced when you get a prompting. Every night, for 2 weeks straight, there was some kind of interruption, some reason we had to put off our conversation with our children. And eventually, one day, that son and that daughter came home and said, "Mom, what does it mean to assume one's gender?" Their friend had made a joke about a neighborhood cat, and my kids had been left utterly confused as to what on earth she was talking about. And by the way, this happened in the Middle East, and the friend was from a very traditional culture, which shows how pervasive this is. We smacked our foreheads for delaying a prompting, and we were dismayed that our kids' first exposure to such a sensitive topic had been on the playground with peers instead of in the home with their parents. We had a great conversation with our kids, and everything turned out fine on that occasion. But it was a bracing reminder that we can't parent by accident. We need to have a plan for when and how to talk about our kids about an increasing array of topics that will not ask our permission before they intrude their way into our children's lives. If we as parents are not talking to our kids about gender, sexual intimacy, and what family and marriage truly mean, then we are the only ones who are not talking to our kids about it. The adversary is not being subtle, so we can't afford to be either. We became very interested in finding something that could help us navigate these topics with our children. As we listened to other parents' comments, both online and in person, both Latter-day Saint and non-LDS, we saw the same recurring concerns. Parents were worried about content that their kids were being exposed to and were regularly asking other parents for advice on how to not only inoculate their children against false ideas, but also articulate truth in compelling ways.
2: The church, of course, has some publications that address many of these topics. A parent's guide collects excellent advice from prophets and social scientists, but the content is addressed to parents, not children. The Gospel Topics website covers topics like chastity and family, but it is not in lesson form with stories and activities. Come Follow Me has bite-sized lesson segments that address family proclamation principles, but they are scattered throughout dozens of other lesson segments organized by scripture passage, not by topic. So we saw a real need for an easy-to-use collection of brief lessons aimed at young people that addresses some of the specific family and sexuality topics that nowadays are surrounded by so much confusion.
1: And we assume someone out there must have created something like this, so we didn't want to reinvent the wheel if it wasn't necessary. So I contacted 15 of the most popular, most commonly used homeschool curriculum companies to see if anything like that existed, since many of these companies do make lessons that specifically cover Christian morality. The results are kind of complicated, so I've broken it down into a chart. Yeah, 0%. I'm like, how do I show 0% in a pie chart? I've never had to do this before. To our surprise, not one of them had created content about these more recent and pervasive issues around sexual orientation, gender identity, and attempts to redefine marriage geared towards children or youth specifically. Several of these companies helpfully suggested excellent books about these topics, but they had nothing aimed at young people or in lesson form. Thus, the team started developing the FamilyProclamation.org lessons. Although Nathan and I homeschool our children, these lessons aren't really a homeschool curriculum per se. They're made to be versatile enough to be a resource for parents or teachers in any setting, be it at family home evenings or during family scripture study, or at church to help supplement a lesson, to share with your grandkids, or just to help you fine-tune how you explain things to your teenager during a car ride. There are a growing collection of lessons that parents or teachers can use to teach children, youth, or even adults about issues that affect families. They were developed not only to negate many of the worldly philosophies found on social media, children's movies, shows, books, and other media, but also to affirm the principles found in the Family Proclamation.
2: Even before starting this project, our goal when teaching any youth or children has always been to combine both gentleness and clarity. As with many of you, we both have relatives and friends who don't currently affirm God's plan regarding gender, chastity, and marriage. We want our children to know that their friends and family members who struggle with these issues need our love and kindness. We also know from experience that when young people don't get straightforward answers on these very basic matters, they're vulnerable to being carried about with every wind of false doctrine. And the results can be physically and spiritually disastrous and enduring. We've worked very hard to strike the right tone. When we write, we try to imagine we're talking with one of these loved ones, explaining as kindly as we can why Heavenly Father wants them to shape their lives into the one He has planned for them, and the blessings He's eager to shower on them when they do. Just as mercy cannot rob justice, and godliness requires both love and law, we don't think there's ultimately any genuine conflict between gentleness and clarity, but it does take practice. And we hope these lessons are one resource to help all parents get a little closer to teaching in Christ's way.
1: One feature we've come to appreciate in some homeschool curriculums that we have used is that they are open and go, meaning it takes little to no preparation for each of our lessons beforehand. So these lessons are helpful for parents, and they don't take much time, especially as most of us are very busy. These also have helpful parental prompts so that parents can be guided in what to say and when. That is to say, there's actually a script for parents written in a different color so the parents can simply read aloud their part. Parents don't have to read the script. They can freely adapt it to their own family's style, but it provides a specific example of how to explain the concept or activity to their child, which can be particularly helpful for sensitive topics. We have included such optional teacher prompts for teachers or parents who prefer a little more guidance on how to phrase questions or comments. These parental scripts can model one possible way you might explain these comments.
2: The FamilyProclamation.org lessons can be completed in 20 minutes and are interactive, which means they also include short videos or worksheets for children. There is also a deep dive section for participants who are ready for more nuance and depth on the topic. This can be helpful, for example, if there are younger siblings in the room and you want to know at a glance what to omit. The deep dive section often raises the more sensitive or mature applications of the more general principles taught in the main body of the lesson.
1: The topics for the FamilyProclamation.org lessons were chosen based on research from surveys of Latter-day Saint teens and adults conducted by Skyline Research Institute, the FamilyProclamation.org's associated nonprofit. Skyline's research found that the greatest confusion among young people tends to cluster around not just gender, but also identity in general, and even with the notion of absolute truth itself. Thus, these three topics, gender, identity, and truth, have been the focus of our earliest lessons. We have plans for many more topics and lessons, but producing them at the pace we would like to would require us to ignore our kids and have them just make their own meals for several weeks. Although they would probably be happy to eat mac and cheese for 2 weeks straight. Who knows? So please stay tuned as the team develops more lessons in the coming months and years.
2: We'd like to give you a couple samples of the lesson materials on the site. In the lesson on identity, there's an activity where children make a list of labels that can describe themselves. I am blank. I am a fifth grader. I am an athlete. I am a girl. I dislike broccoli. I am a fan of the show Bluey. I am. Then the kids sort these labels into two categories, permanent and passing. Will I always be a fifth grader? Would I still be a runner if I become paralyzed? Could I learn to like broccoli? Will I someday prefer Avatar The Last Airbender to Bluey? The kids quickly notice that most of the labels fall into the passing category, while a precious few are permanent. I am a child of God. I am a girl. I am a brother to my siblings. Those are good candidates for self-labeling our core identity in productive ways. Then we include a wonderful short video that Skyline commissioned about how unhelpful labels can actually artificially limit us. We'd like to share that video with you now.
3: A gentleman was walking through an elephant camp, and he noticed that the elephants weren't being kept in cages or held by the use of chains. All that was holding them back from escaping the camp was a small piece of rope tied to one of their legs. As a man gazed upon the elephants, he was confused. He asked the trainer why the elephants didn't just break the ties. The trainer replied, "When they're very young, we use the same size rope to tie them, and at that age, it's enough to hold them. As they grow up, they are conditioned to believe they cannot break away. They believe the rope can still hold them, so they never even try to break free." We do this with labels all the time. Labels we give ourselves and labels we give others. Most labels can limit our potential, but some will expand it.

0: In a lesson on gender complementarity, the participants watch the story of David O. Mackay seeing a carving during his mission in Scotland with the motto, "Whate'er thou art, act well thy part." This wonderful anecdote is well known. What perhaps is less well known is what the odd geometric carvings have to do with the motto. The learners are given a worksheet where they write down the number of sides on each shape and the total sides in each row and column. They discover for themselves that there's a pattern. It's a magic square. Every row and column adds up to the same number. This leads to a discussion. Was this arrangement accidental or designed? There's a magic that comes from each of the parts filling the right space it was designed for. What would happen if the Pentagon wanted to move to the center? Or if one of the odd numbers wanted to be even? The magic is lost. This can then lead to a discussion of how the differences between men and women are designed by God, and our greatest fulfillment happens when we embrace our complementary roles. Our research found that the most effective approach used a combination of doctrine from Scripture and prophets, data from scholars, and stories from people who illustrate family proclamation principles through how they've lived their lives. Therefore, we've tried to teach and include in the lessons the same combination of scriptures, storytelling, and scholarship. We try to help learners familiarize themselves with the scholarly resources on the site and get acquainted with the findings of the social sciences that support the teachings of the prophets. These are some of the ways we're trying to provide parents and teachers options for how to talk about the principles of the family proclamation.
1: In closing, Elder D. Todd Christofferson quoted some acute observations from the Social Sciences and General Conference. Quote, "Elites get and stay married and make sure their children enjoy the benefits of stable marriage. The problem, however, is that they tend not to preach what they practice. They don't want to impose on those who really could use their moral leadership." Elder Maxwell called such silence an ironic form of hypocrisy. This temptation to not rock the boat is perfectly understandable to anyone the first time they get called hateful for merely teaching Christian chastity. To anyone who is considering self-censoring, Elder Jeffrey R. Holland has a word of encouragement. Quote, "I know of no greater integrity for us to demonstrate than to walk that careful path, taking a moral stand according to what God has declared and the laws he has given, but doing it compassionately and with understanding and great charity. Talk about a hard thing to do. To distinguish perfectly between the sin and the sinner. I know a few distinctions that are harder to make, or at least harder to articulate, but we must lovingly try to do exactly that. Believe me, brothers and sisters, in the world into which we are moving, we are going to have a lot of opportunity to develop such strength, display such courage, and demonstrate such compassion, all at the same time. It is no small gift to know how to do such things in the right way." We can confirm that Elder Holland speaks truly. It's easy to open your mouth and say whatever you want about other people's choices. It's even easier to keep your mouth closed and not get involved. The hardest thing to do is to open your mouth and say only what God wants you to say and no less. Many in the world will not welcome us doing that, but we are compelled as disciples of Christ to love others enough to share the truths that will bless their lives. God bless us all in our efforts to do so. In the name of Jesus Christ, amen.

0: Did you guys have the, do you have the marker, the clicker? I'll need that for one last little thing. A colleague shared with me a story that illustrates, let's see. Nope. Okay. A colleague shared with me a story that illustrates the delicate balance that Nathan and Dallaire spoke of, being compelled as disciples of Christ to love others enough to share the truths that will bless their lives. A young woman in her 20s joined the church, but soon after, along with another single adult woman in their YSA ward, began identifying as males, dressing, grooming, and using pronouns to match. When learning about patriarchal blessings, she desired to receive one. The bishop interviewed her about her desire, prepared the recommend, and then submitted the recommend to the stake patriarch. As is common in preparing members for receiving their patriarchal blessings, the stake patriarch provided some information to prepare for the event that included, because of the spiritual nature of the blessing, you should do everything possible to prepare yourself and lift yourself from worldliness. Approach the day with the same spirit you would want with you if you were attending the temple, by spiritually preparing and wearing the same type of clothes as you would as if you were going to the temple. When this young single adult realized that she was being asked to wear a dress or a skirt, she went to the bishop and said that she would not. She also told the stake patriarch that she wouldn't come in a skirt or a dress because it shouldn't matter what she wore. Some would argue that she was right. However, the patriarch felt that he should kindly but decidedly decline to give the blessing under those circumstances. He asked her again, explaining that because this is such a sacred experience, would she please come dressed in a skirt or a dress, just as she would if she were going to the temple. But the girl and her friends, including other fellow ward members, were angry. They scoffed at the request and pushed back because it didn't affirm what was important to her. Even the bishop sided with the girl and said that he didn't agree with the request either. He thought the stake patriarch was making too big of a deal about her clothing, that he was old school. And the bishop was just glad that she even wanted to get a patriarchal blessing. He couldn't understand why the patriarch didn't feel the same way. Shouldn't showing up be enough? Nonetheless, the bishop suggested that maybe she'd just wear a skirt so that she could get her blessing. Humbly, she agreed to wear a skirt and went to the stake patriarch's home, where he and his wife greeted her with sincere love and kindness. What followed next was the sweetest and most tender experience. For whatever Heavenly Father instructed this faithful stake patriarch to bless her with changed everything. That sacred moment changed her life. It changed her heart. She now understood who she truly was, who she had always been, a beloved daughter of heavenly parents with a sacred mission, potential, identity, and purpose. And from that moment on, she immediately embraced her divine femininity. Like the Savior's disciple, this faith-filled young convert answered his call, and he saith unto her, follow me. And she straightway left her nets and followed him. The patriarch, in spite of ridicule and pressure, did the same. Our children and youth need such stories of conviction and humility. As leaders, we need stories that teach us how to speak truth in love. I look forward to subsequent opportunities to teach more about the art of crafting and telling stories. In the meantime, to develop some of your own stories, you can review another lesson that we have. It's a self-guided story workshop that will help you discover and write your own stories of faith. The rising generation desperately needs them as they are being attacked on every side by the fiery darts of the adversary and are in need of reinforcement and support. They are an overwhelming motivation for us to step up and wage a war against sin in our effort to bring these children unto Christ. And in closing, I want to share with you a list of some stories that I've heard since my youth, stories that you may know as well. And I ask, as I read this list, ask yourself, do I know the reference? Can I quote it verbatim? Or can I more reliably tell you a story? the sower, wheat and tares, seed growing secretly, mustard seed, leaven, hidden treasure, pearl of great price, gospel net, lost sheep, unmerciful servant, good Samaritan, friend at midnight, importunate widow, foolish rich man, barren fig tree, great supper, lost sheep, lost coin, prodigal son, unrighteous steward, rich man and Lazarus, unprofitable servants, Pharisee and publican, laborers in vineyard, pounds, two sons, wicked husbandmen, royal marriage feast, 10 virgins, talents, pounds and talents. In him, we have the finest example of meekness in wielding the power of story, and one of the best reasons to strengthen our own storytelling skills to follow and bring the rising generation to him. Thank you.
1: Your microphone's right next to you. I'm going to ask you a couple of questions.
0: What was that?
1: I'll just ask you a couple of questions here.
0: Okay.
1: First question is, in telling stories to your kids and things, do you find it's the shorter stories or the longer, more involved stories that work better in conveying, when engaging, when selling, when promoting things? Or
0: totally depends on the kids. If it's midnight, they're going to want a long one.
1: Right. So on the familyproclamation.org, you have lesson plans there. Is there a particular age group that it's geared toward, or is it generic? I mean, what would you say?
0: It's generic. You could use it with little kids. We've definitely made it K through 12, but because of the deep dive, you could engage in some pretty significant conversations with, you know, like your married kids.
1: Yeah. So here's the hard question.
0: Oh, good.
1: When should we start engaging with our children about questions of gender?
0: I really like what Nathan and Jalair said. They said, if we're not talking to our kids, we're the only ones that aren't.
1: Okay. Thank you very much. I appreciate your time. Thank you.
0: Okay.
2: Our next speaker is Mike Ash. Mike Ash is a veteran member of FAIR. He's been with us forever, as long as I can remember. He's former weekly columnist for the Mormon Times, Salt Lake City Deseret News, and has presented several papers at LDS-related symposiums. He's the author of Faith and Reason, 80 Evidences Supporting the Prophet Joseph Smith, Shaken Faith Syndrome, Strengthening One's Testimony in the Face of Criticism and Doubt, Bamboozled by the CES Letter, and Rethinking Revelation. He's written hundreds of articles defending the faith, which have been published by FAIR, Farm, Sunstone, Dialogue, and Ensign. And his co-author on this talk is Ugo Perrigo. Ugo Perrigo is a native of Italy. He received a BS and MS in science from BYU Provo and a PhD in genetics and biomolecular sciences at the University of Pavia, Italy, under the mentorship of Professor Antonio Toroni. His PhD dissertation is a large part of his research work focused on origin and migrations of Native American populations using different genetic markers. Ugo is currently a full-time biology instructor at the Southwestern Community College in Iowa with two families that live with Nauvoo, Illinois. So with that, we'll have Mike Ash come forward.

Well, good morning. It's exciting to be here today. So, yeah, I co-wrote this with Ugo, and it's a topic that obviously he has all the technical background in, so he'll be here for the Q&A to answer any questions that go way over my head. But it's a paper we worked on together because I have an interest in assumptions and the kind of the human element that's involved in making this a faith challenge for some people. Let's see which one goes forward here on this. There we go. Okay, that's our title there. When the Book of Mormon first came forth, there were several theories regarding how the Americas were first populated. The Book of Mormon seemed to provide some support to a common early American theory that the New World was originally populated by people from Old Testament days, perhaps even from the Lost Tribes. Over time, however, newer scientific studies indicated that the ancient Americas were mostly, if not wholly, populated by Asiatic groups that came to the New World thousands of years before any Book of Mormon people might have arrived. DNA studies, for instance, are among the scientific fields of research that have contributed to answering the question of New World population origins. Members of the church see mortality as a testing ground where we must live by faith. Deep down inside, however, most of us think it would be comforting to find secular evidence that would prove to the world that Joseph Smith was a prophet. Individuals who are hostile to our theology, on the other hand, are typically convinced that Joseph Smith was a fraud, and they are confident that science will eventually find a silver bullet to end his prophetic pretense. DNA studies appeared to be the kind of scientific weapon that would either vindicate the church or substantiate the critics' attacks. This idea sounds good on the surface, but does not really hold up under scrutiny. As one vocal critic explained, even if modern DNA studies exhibited an Israelite presence in the ancient Americas, it would not in the slightest lend some credence to Mormon truth claims. All such a find would do, he argues, would confirm what many people in Joseph Smith's day already accepted, the common belief in the United States 175 years ago that the red man was a descendant of the Israelites. Oops. This consideration, of course, is mostly accurate. While the discovery of Israelite DNA from ancient America would be consistent with the Book of Mormon story, it would not prove that the Book of Mormon was true or that the DNA belonged to Lehi and his descendants. If, on the other hand, no Israelite DNA could be found in modern indigenous peoples of the Americas, it might again appear to be a victory for those arguing against the historicity of the Book of Mormon. And that's exactly what happened. There's strong DNA support for the Asiatic origin of the indigenous peoples of the New World. This creates an apparent discrepancy between the Book of Mormon narrative and modern science. According to DNA data, the New World was not first populated by people from the Tower of Babel or by Lehites from Jerusalem. The scientific evidence regarding the origin of the Amerindians has been used by some critics as a favorite weapon with which to bludgeon Joseph's prophetic abilities. The Book of Mormon, they argue, is of a fictional nature and simply repeats a common 19th century myth regarding the populating of the Americas. The Church of Jesus Christ of Latter-day Saints is an institution, as an institution, is a large canopy that embraces a diversity of family members, some of whom have slightly different viewpoints on certain beliefs. The Book of Mormon has often been the topic of both under the canopy family disagreements as well as food fights. Although some members believe that the Book of Mormon can be both sacred scripture as well as a fictional tale dictated by Joseph Smith, Orthodox members traditionally accept the book as a record written by real ancient prophets about ancient New World Christians and pre-Christians. Ugo and I accept the traditional narrative of Joseph Smith and the translation of the Golden Plates. We believe that Joseph Smith received real metal plates that contained records of real people who once lived in the ancient New World. This record-keeping people, whom we know as the Nephites, recorded not only their religious history, but also their interactions with God and a visitation from the Savior. For those of us who accept the traditional narrative, the DNA data, unless more closely examined, could present a stumbling block to faith. In the paper, which Ugo and I wrote, we discussed the limitations of a generalized all-or-none approach to the relationship of the Book of Mormon in its proper religious context and the genetic history
of the ancestors of the Amerindians. We also restate fundamental basic principles governing the field of population genetics within the proper historical context of the Book of Mormon narrative. As we will show, the critics' assumption that DNA studies prove the Book of Mormon to be fictional is erroneous, because the DNA Book of Mormon issue is more complex than simply looking for the presence or absence of Old World DNA in modern or even ancient Amerindians. It's important, however, that we first examine common assumptions and expectations to determine if genetics can provide a reliable testing hypothesis for the truthfulness of the Book of Mormon record. What does the Book of Mormon say, and what doesn't it say? What should it say, and what shouldn't it say? The traditional folk interpretation of the Book of Mormon suggests that the Jaredites were the first people to come to the Americas, and that as their civilization was coming to an end, the Lehites and the Mulekites arrived in the New World. These three groups, according to the traditional interpretation, were responsible for populating virtually all the Americas. Such was the conclusion of most, if not all, early Latter-day Saints. This reading has been perpetuated as a tradition among members of the Church, although an official statement on this matter has never been made. While the Church has said little about the issue until recently, the hemispheric geographic model has been rejected by virtually all Latter-day Saint scholars. The Church recently published two articles entitled The Book of Mormon and DNA Studies and Book of Mormon Geography, assuming a limited rather than hemispheric geographic model. While the articles in question do not declare this issue to be doctrinally relevant, the fact that they are posted on the official Church website does suggest a quasi-official endorsement of the best current academic perspective regarding Book of Mormon geography. In recent years, renewed emphasis on the subject sparked for a change the Church made in the introduction of the Book of Mormon. The 1981 text read, "After thousands of years, all were destroyed except the Lamanites, and they are the principal ancestors of the American Indians," emphasis added. In 2006, a minor change was introduced. "After thousands of years, all were destroyed except the Lamanites, and they are among the ancestors of the American Indians," emphasis added. Since this introduction was not part of the original Book of Mormon manuscript, but was a modern addition to help prospective readers understand the book's claims, this change seems intended to clarify, not modify, the Book of Mormon's narrative pertaining to population dynamics. In fact, both terms implicitly acknowledge the existence of other populations at the same time as the Book of Mormon, peoples. The logic of the early Latter-day Saint folk interpretation derives from the following assumptions, which are prevalent in Joseph Smith's day. The Noachian flood wiped out all but a handful of humans and who ended up in the Middle East. The peopling of the Americas had to come after the universal flood and was likely initiated by a group or groups of individuals who came to the Americas from the Middle East. And three, the 10 lost tribes of Israel had been dispersed to remote regions of the world, including, quite possibly, the Americas. While the Book of Mormon does not teach that Jaredites, Lehites, and Mulekites were part of the lost tribes, the story of the three Middle Eastern migrations meshed quite well with the popular early American view that the native peoples of the Americas were descendants of Israel. Without revelatory course corrections, Latter-day Saints, like all humans do, believed, defended, and promoted the ideas that made the most sense from their own paradigms. And this dynamic applies to prophets as much as it does to any other person. In the absence of revelation, every prophet from Adam to Moses to Paul to Joseph Smith to Russell M. Nelson has the freedom to voice their opinions and come to their own conclusions, even if those opinions and conclusions are incorrect. Based on a 19th century American paradigm, the plain reading of the Book of Mormon text generated an interpretation that, while blending comfortably with the assumptions of an earlier generation, did not accurately, from today's academic perspective, account for how the text should read if it truly came from the ancient past. As most scholars understand today, there is no such thing as the plain reading of the text. As Bruce Molina, a social scientist and American biblical scholar, explains, meaning does not come from the words. Meaning invariably derives from the general social system of the speakers of a language. Molina and his colleague, New Testament Richard Rohrabaugh, noted that because all readers must interact with the writings and complete it, if it is to make sense, every written document invites immediate participation on the part of the reader. Thus, writings provide what is necessary but cannot provide everything.
Everything we read is filtered through our thoughts, perspectives, and assumptions. The facts of the world, notes science writer and historian of science Michael Shermer, are filtered by our brains through the color lenses of worldviews, paradigms, theories, hypotheses, conjectures, hunches, bias, and prejudices which we have accumulated through living. We then sort through the facts and select those that confirm with what we already believe and ignore or rationalize away those that contradict our beliefs. For example, in 1963, more than a decade before Black Latter-day Saints were allowed to receive the blessings of the priesthood, the late Latter-day Saint scholar Eugene England met with the Apostle Joseph Fielding Smith, who later would become president of the church, and discussed the common Latter-day Saint belief that black members were less valiant in the premortal existence. England recalled, "I got an appointment with Joseph Fielding Smith and asked him directly, if I must believe in the pre-existence hypothesis to have a good church standing. He replied, yes, because that is the teaching of the scriptures. I asked him to show me the teaching of the scriptures, since that I had not been able to find it there. President Smith patiently went through the sources with me, particularly the Pearl of Great Price, and then he said something quite remarkable. You do not have to believe that Negroes are denied the priesthood because of the pre-existence. I have always assumed that because it was what I was taught and it made sense, but you don't have to believe it to be in good standing because it is definitely not stated in the scriptures, and I have received no revelation on the matter." Assumptions drive our inferences about the things we encounter. Sometimes they are right, sometimes they are wrong. This gets more complicated when we try to interpret writings of authors who lived in a time and culture far removed from our own. As historian Sam Weinberg explains, because we more or less know what we are looking for before we enter this past, our encounter is unlikely to change us or cause us to rethink who we are. The past becomes clay in our hands. We are not called upon to stretch our understanding to learn from the past. Instead, we contort the past to fit the predetermined meanings we have already assigned it. Modern prophets have not received revelatory details needed to clarify our historical and geographical understanding of the Book of Mormon. Instead, they receive revelation on how the Book of Mormon works as a spiritual instrument. Our human nature, however, leads us to demand responses for all unanswered questions. Therefore, assumptions about the earliest American populations and how they related to the Nephite scripture have emerged from supposition as well as from the informed and uninformed opinions of both Latter-day Saint leaders and the general membership. These speculations and opinions were shared and are still shared from the pulpit as well as in religious classroom settings. The things one hears casually mentioned in Sunday school often acquire quasi-official status, and these unofficial truths become culturally entrenched until someone questions whether such interpretations are truly official, as was expressed in the story of Eugene England and Joseph Fielding Smith. An analogous case is the apparent discrepancy between biological evolution and the biblical account of the creation. Scientific evidence abounds when it comes to the evolutionary process involved with the formulation of the earth and everything within and upon it. Evolutionary theories, however, are often rejected by those who adopt what they believe is a plain, literal reading of the biblical text. So who is right, science or scripture? As evangelical biologist Jeff Hardin explained to writer William Sailton, when the two don't seem to match, the error might be in his own understanding of the Bible. Rather than reject what science has discovered, Hardin asks how scripture can be understood better so that it fits the scientific evidence. Even the church recently suggested a more nuanced approach to the biblical account of the creation, reminding us that many of the details surrounding this event have not yet been revealed. We should learn to take a similarly nuanced approach with the Book of Mormon text. Just because most past and current members believe that the Lehites populated the entire New World does not mean that such a view is taught in the text. In fact, thanks to science, we cannot deny the existence of perhaps millions of people in the Americas prior to the purported arrival of Book of Mormon migrants. And this must be taken into consideration as we read and interpret the Nephites' records, regardless of what anyone has said in the past about the contribution of Lehites' party to the population. So, to quick
I'm going to put a shameless plug out here to a book that Fair published of mine a couple of years ago called Rethinking Revelation of the Human Element in Scripture, The Prophet's Role as Creative Co-Author, because this ties to this topic that I've discussed so far in how God speaks to all of us, including prophets, through the manner of our own language, and how cultural biases and opinions and so forth still affect the language that in which revelation is given, the manner of our language. Long before James Watson, Francis Crick, and Rosalind Franklin discovered the double helix structure of DNA, a number of Latter-day Saints were coming to realize that the Book of Mormon peoples might not have been the sole parties responsible for populating the entire Western Hemisphere. Based on a close reading of what the text did and didn't say about itself, these Latter-day Saint scholars concluded that the Lehites represented a small incursion into a larger existing American indigenous population. This reminds us that this perspective is not a recent development cobbled together to save a floundering Book of Mormon from the threat of DNA science, but that it arose long before DNA science became a tool to criticize the Book of Mormon's historicity. Scholarly views of the Book of Mormon changed not because of DNA studies, but because a growing number of Book of Mormon students were attempting to understand the text within a

and Chancellor of the University of Michigan, Dearborn, claims that when scientists encounter anomalies for their theories, they must choose whether to abandon the theory altogether or to modify it to make it consistent with the contrary observations. If the theory has a wide range of supporting evidence, aside from the contrary experience, there is a powerful incentive in favor of salvaging the theory by modifying the original paradigm. These progressive modifications are integral to paradigm maintenance, and anomaly management is typical science. In line with these principles, Guy Gonsalmagno, director of the Vatican Observatory, summarized a similar concept for stating that science is not meant to prove anything but to describe what we humans observe. In his experience, what humans have been seeing for centuries needs continual revelation based on better technology, or excuse me, reevaluation based on better technology and understanding. The Book of Mormon text has changed a little over time. What has changed is our capability to understand its narrative from within an ever-growing body of evidence regarding the origins of America's first inhabitants. John Charles Duffy, a former Latter-day Saint and current visiting assistant professor of religion at Miami University, carefully reviewed the arguments of Latter-day Saint critics and apologists. He observed that the critics' accusation that Latter-day Saint scholars resort to the ad hoc fallacy by modifying their Book of Mormon paradigm to accommodate non-Lehites in the New World. Oops. Here we go. He wrote, I am not moved by revisionist complaints that the apologists invent ad hoc hypotheses to protect and maintain a crumbling central hypothesis. I am not moved by these complaints because, the pejorative tone aside, they accurately describe what all scholars do. In the face of contrary evidence, all scholars invent hypotheses that will preserve the paradigm to which they are committed, unless extra scientific forces prompt them to convert to a different paradigm. All scholars assign the greatest relevance to these facts for which their paradigm accounts. Facts they cannot explain, they set aside as problems for which solutions will later have to be found. As Kuhn says, scholarship is a strenuous and devoted attempt to force nature into the conceptual boxes supplied by one's paradigm. This is true for Orthodox scholars as it is for the revisionists. While Latter-day Saint scholar modifications directly impact the DNA argument, it should be again pointed out that this reframing preceded the Book of Mormon DNA issue. Greater understanding of the Book of Mormon came and continues to come from more careful textual analysis. Efforts to interpret the text from an ancient perspective and from other scientific and historical discoveries. Most Latter-day Saint scholars believe, and have believed for a while, that the Americas were inhabited thousands of years before any Book of Mormon civilizations arrived. Various clues from when the Book of Mormon itself, the text, as well as the recognition the text was written by a tribal dynasty in ancient times, suggest that the Lehites not only would have encountered these native populations, but also would have been absorbed into these larger populations. Unfortunately, we are not privy to the details regarding the text of these assimilations, how soon after the arrival of the Lehi's group the admixture took place, or even when this admixture happened. Most of these events would have taken place during the first few generations after the arrival of the Book of Mormon migrants to the Promised Land. If these events were mentioned at all, details, encounters with local indigenous groups, degrees and timing of admixture, if any, and all related population events would have been contained in the 116 pages of the Lost Manuscript, which covered a period of nearly 450 years. These difficulties play a fundamental role in determining what a valid hypothesis that could be tested through genetic evidence would look like. We simply do not know enough about the early population dynamics of Book of Mormon people to confidently infer what we should realistically expect to find or to not find. In the DNA of modern and ancient Native Americans, we will not here recite the many Book of Mormon textual evidences that suggest the presence of others in the New World, or how the Book of Mormon groups retained the apparent dominant tribal identity even when they mixed with populations larger than themselves. These issues have already been answered by many others. The resolution of most objections to historicity on genetic grounds hinges on setting realistic expectations about what genetic evidence could possibly be found to validate such arguments. First, however, we must address a few common questions that are asked by many critics and some members. If the Lamanites were a small group who left no DNA trace because they were absorbed into a larger population, then who are the Lamanites today?

Why did Joseph Smith call Native Americans Lamanites? And to whom was the Book of Mormon written? While DNA tests may be able to determine biological affiliation to past individuals, it is not the only way to recognize tribal descent. The other two major indicators for tribal pedigree are cultural and genealogical factors. In most cultures, including ancient cultures, people use exonyms to refer to anyone outside of their group. An exonym is a foreign applied label rather than the name the people give themselves. Germans, for instance, do not typically call themselves Germans. They refer to themselves as Deutsch. Italians call Germans Tedeschi, while the French referred to the Germans as Alemans. The Hellenes were known to others as the Greeks, and the Greeks referred to one of their neighbors, known as Mizraim, to the Hebrews as Egyptians. During the Old Kingdom, Egyptians were referred to themselves as the Remach Kemet, which meant people of the Black Land. Likewise, many tribal groups in the Americas are known today by the names that have been given to them by European colonizers or other enemy tribes and not by how they identified themselves culturally and traditionally through the centuries. For example, the Navajo people call themselves Dene, which means the people. The name Navajo was introduced by the Spaniards in the 18th century. Similarly, while the term Native American is the current label for all groups whose ancestors lived in the pre-Columbian America, these people were labeled in the near past with the term Indian. These Native groups, however, were not known as either Indians or Native Americans to themselves until they were labeled as such by outside cultures. We find that in the Book of Mormon, that the Nephite and Lamanites were also socio-political names. Book of Mormon writers and their followers were Nephites, and virtually everyone else was called Lamanites. While Laman's brother Lemuel was not a descendant of Laman, nevertheless, he and his children were called Lamanites because they joined with Laman. And any other Lehite or Nephite who joined the Lamanites would also have been called Lamanite. People can join and leave cultural groups and have their attached labels. Someone of any descent or ethnic background can be an American, African, Asian, or Latter-day Saint. Jews in Utah can be termed as Gentiles because they are not Latter-day Saints. Even outside of Utah, the term Jew is applied to someone descended from Judah as well as someone who adopts the Jewish culture and religious life. Someone can be born a Jew or become a Jew through conversion. Likewise, in 1 Nephi 14:2, we read that the righteous Gentiles, who would be numbered among the house of Israel as well as the seed of Lehi. From a Latter-day Saint point of view, whenever a dispensation with the fullness of the gospel has been in the earth, missionary work was a priority in order to bring the repentant souls back in the flock. These teachings were regularly found in the Book of Mormon narrative. The term Lamanite meant different things to Nephi, Alma, Mormon, and even Joseph Smith. Like someone adopting the label Jewish or Latter-day Saint, we read in the Book of Mormon that someone could become a Lamanite. After Christ's visit to the New World, Book of Mormon peoples lived in harmony for many decades. During this time, there were no Lamanites nor any Manorvites, but they were all in one, children of Christ. We read of a small revolt several decades later by the people who had taken upon the name of themselves the Lamanites. Therefore, there began to be Lamanites again in the land. Finally, it is important to differentiate between genetic ancestry and genealogical ancestry. As we fill the slots of a family tree, we find as we go further back, from parents to grandparents to great-grandparents and so forth, some of our ancestors will show up in more than one ancestral slot. Every person has two parents, four parents, eight grandparents, and so on. As researcher Scott Hershberger explained, the number of slots grows exponentially. By the 33rd generation, about 800 to 1,000 years ago, we have more than 8 billion of ancestral slots. That is more than the number of people alive today, and certainly a much larger figure than the world population a millennia ago. The reason this happens is that many of your ancestors occupy multiple slots in the family tree. If we follow our ancestral tree back far enough, and as our ancestors appear in more slots, we eventually come to the genetic iso point, the point in time at which every member of the entire historical population of a geographical area was an ancestor of the entire current population of the area. The genetic iso point for living Europeans, for instance, occurred just over 1,000 years ago. If there was a real layman that had children and grandchildren in the New World, the chances are extremely likely that all modern Native Americans would be able to claim layman on their family tree, assuming such a tree could be compiled, even if they did not retain any of his DNA.
Let's now see why. Mathematical models of pedigree charts have shown how quickly these ancestral charts coalesce, thus supporting a much closer relationship between all humans than normally thought. Real quick pause. I'm not sure if I might. Do I have time still? The clock here is showing that I'm running out. Okay. To start, every living individual has 1,024 ancestors at the 10th generation level. Each of these ancestors is essential for that one descendant to exist 10 generations later. However, statistically, approximately 10 to 12% of these 1,024 ancestors would have contributed any DNA to the present time, 10 to 12%, with the rest of the ancestors' DNA being lost due to chance. Therefore, while all 1,024 genealogical ancestors are absolutely needed for their one descendant to be alive, genetically, only a small fraction of them share any DNA with their posterity. As Hershberger points out, researcher indicates that we carry genes from fewer than half of our forebears from 11 generations back. The process of genome inheritance is totally random, but plays a drastic role in the amount of genetic material that would be expected to survive to the present time, particularly if, in this case, admixture with local populations took place shortly after the Lehites' arrival in the Americas, and if, as seems likely, the host population was millions of times larger than the Book of Mormon party. Moreover, to add to the implausibility of any Lehite DNA surviving, let us consider that every Native American living today would have had more than 1 billion potential ancestors 30 generations back, or even 750 years back if we consider an average of 25 years per generation. Going back to the time of Lehi's landing, that number would be in the range of 2 to the 100th power, or more than a non-million, which is one followed by 30 zeros. Of course, the actual number of Native Americans that lived approximately 25 years ago would have been a tiny fraction of that, perhaps in the order of a few tens of millions. What this means is that someone could genealogically be a descendant of an ancestor that lived hundreds of or even thousands of years ago without carrying a single genetic marker from that progenitor. While Native Americans may not retain DNA markers that tie them to the Book of Mormon Lamanites, it can certainly be argued that they have Lamanite ancestry based on genealogical and cultural affinity. In fact, from the Nephite perspective, it could be proper to refer to anyone in the Americas that lacked the knowledge of Christ from the time of Moroni to the days of Joseph Smith as a Lamanite. If we read the Book of Mormon as an ancient text written by real ancient people with ancient perspective and assumptions, we find evidence that merges with what we also learn from science, that Lehites were a small incursion of Israelites who joined the existing native population while continuing to write a book that tied them to their ancestral Israelite heritage. The DNA question then becomes not why do modern Native Americans not have Israelite DNA if ancient Middle Easterners were responsible for populating the Western Hemisphere, but rather, is it possible to find Israelite DNA from a minor tribe who interbred with a larger existing population more than 2,500 years ago? When asked that question, several non-Latter-day Saint geneticists have confidently answered that it would be very difficult to find. Quotes from those non-LDS scientists can be found in our paper, but to cite just one of these non-LDS geneticists, Daniel Hartle, says, if a number, and this is a paraphrase of the quote, if a number of Semitic-speaking people from the Middle East settled in North America about 2,500 years ago and the indigenous population was large, the probability that the DNA markers of the Semitic-speaking group would be lost is reasonably high. Although some critics might view the arguments we present as apologetic dodges manufactured by believing Latter-day Saint scholars, the field of population genetics is rooted in the very principles we've described, and these stand at the very base of the DNA research discipline. Even when two populations have an equal start, some starting population size, same chance of survival, equal mating
opportunities and so forth, from the time their admixture and onward, is expected that the genetic variation will inevitably change over time. The future gene pool resulting from the merging of these two different populations will include a greater genetic presentation from one group and less from the other. This natural process is called genetic drift and has been observed among many organisms, not just humans. Simply stated, it is the probability of DNA to be selected and propagated when new offspring is conceived generation after generation. There are several factors that can play a crucial role in the process of selection, and they have already been addressed elsewhere in light of the Book of Mormon and DNA studies. Obviously, if one of these two populations is disproportionately larger than the other, as in the case of the indigenous people of the Americas versus the colonizing group from Jerusalem, genetic drift will unsurprisingly work in favor of the host population gene pool and at a much faster rate. Moreover, as Native American author Kim Tallbear clearly and emphatically elaborated, outsiders should be very careful and particularly sensitive when defining individuals by their blood when describing Native American heritage. To Native Americans, their blood link is not as important as their cultural and traditional ties to the indigenous past. Likewise, although Book of Mormon people purportedly came from the Old World, their main objective was not to genetically colonize Americas, but to find a haven in which to live their religious and cultural traditions. These were the values that they used to identify themselves. It was either acceptance or rejection of the system or of beliefs that determined who was a Nephite and who was a Lamanite, regardless of biological issues. We can look at similar issues the lack of ancient Roman DNA in the modern population of the United Kingdom as a model of our research of Lehi DNA. Population geneticist Jennifer Roth, for example, provided the following three postulates as explanation of the lack of ancient Roman DNA in the modern population of the United Kingdom. One, genetic drift may have erased their traces from the population. Two, they may not have left numerous or any descendants in the population. And three, they may simply not have been sampled yet. Her article rings familiar if we attempt to discover genetic evidence for or against the Book of Mormon. To be sure, DNA is a remarkable tool to answer questions about an individual population's past. Through DNA testing, criminal cases are resolved, paternity is ascertained, and thousands of people are discovering their genealogical connections to their genetic cousins. DNA, however, is not the golden key that opens all the doors. Certain questions will have conclusive answers, while others will provide diverse degrees of certainty. Through DNA, we cannot prove, for example, the absolute existence or non-existence of famous historical figures unless we're able to find their remains and definitively recognize them as such. This does not mean that such people did not exist, and neither can we say that their DNA is an inaccurate instrument. As one of the authors of this essay, the Zugo recently reported, uncertain tools work well for certain questions, and matching the tools to the proper question is both wise and productive. While applying a tool to a question is not designed to address brings confusion and dissatisfaction. This also applies to the inability of using DNA testing to conclusively identify Israelite migrants potentially arriving to the American continent 2.5 millennia ago. Thank you.

0: And I think we're going to have Ugo with us in just a moment. I believe he'll be on the screen at some point. So I have a couple of questions here for you. In 3 Nephi 5:20, Mormon declares, "I am Mormon and a pure descendant of Lehi." The fact that he claims to be a pure descendant of Lehi implies that there are people who are not descendants of Lehi. Otherwise, everyone would be a pure descendant of Lehi. What other parts of the text of the Book of Mormon imply the presence of other peoples?
1: Right off the top of my head, I'm not able to think of several of the verses. There's been several articles written on this. Brant Gardner has written some, if I'm not mistaken. There's some in the Interpreter Foundation and some even earlier articles. Like, this has been going on for a while. John Sorensen wrote about it. So there are several verses that basically suggest the presence of others. And again, we have to remember these were pre-scientific people, so they're not looking at bloodlines. It's cultural affinity that's important to them. And like I said, in my book, Rethinking Revelation, I have a large section that talks about the cultural aspects of how that's really what being Latter-day Saint is all about, is what being a child of God is all about, is what a covenant people is all about, and that's how it's understood today in a gospel aspect, and it was, of course, understood even more so in a cultural aspect before people understood DNA or any kind of genetics. So off the top of my head, I can't think of the verses immediately, but if you even go to Ferris' website or Interpreter's website, you'll find several articles that give some better information on that.
0: We'd also like to welcome Ugo Perrigo here, our DNA geneticist.
2: Can you hear me?
0: Yes, perfectly.
2: Okay, good. Can I add something to that?
0: Yes, please.
2: To that question? There are one concept that we need to remember is that the Book of Mormon is a summary and is not the full story. Okay, we forget it is an abridgment, and that Mormon, when he wrote it, make a selection of what he was going to include in those writings. We often forget that part, and they tell us that we don't have the full narrative. Second, the first 450 years of the history of the Nephites is the one that was found in the 116 pages that were lost on the manuscript. We think that the small plates replace that history, but they don't. Nephi is very clear that he's not going to include historical factors in his small plates. And so we're missing from us, from the summary, from the narrative that Mormon made, we're missing 450 years of history, which are the first 450 years where all the dynamics would have taken place that would establish the interactions and the changes and the mixture that we are trying to infer from the Book of Mormon. So we are missing the story. We're recreating a story without having the story. Adding to that, even with the huge gap, and it's a huge gap, number one, the Book of Mormon does not tell us that there were no other people, first of all. Okay, so we might say, well, it doesn't say that there are people, but it also doesn't say that there are no other people. Second, there are verses that actually can be interpreted, if you want, in that direction. We have 2 Nephi chapter 5, which is basically the only chapter in the small plates that Nephi tells anything about their arrival to the Americas and the interactions in the Americas. And Nephi, in 2 Nephi chapter 5, lists every single group of people that is going to be divided. He says, everyone, every Laman and Lemuel are not following me and their family. He says, Zoram is following me, and my brother Sam is following me, and my sister are following. He lists every single one of them. And at the end of this list, which is a comprehensive list, based on what we understand were the people on the boat that came with him, at the end of the list says, and all others, they wanted to follow me. And he had this thing about all others after he has exhausted the list of people that we know were with him. So who are these all others? Sherem in Jacob 7, it looks like he's an outsider. He's familiar with the language. He's familiar with the culture. Why do you have to say that about this individual when that individual should be part of your ethnic and language group. Why do you have to stress or emphasize or highlight that he knows about you guys? And then he says that it took a long time for him to meet Jacob, generation Nephites. You know, how long would it take to meet someone in a group of 200, 300 people? You know, so he must have heard of him and find an opportunity to meet with him. And there are plenty of others, you know, the concubine issues described by Jacob, you know, the plural marriage, you know, like how they were taking multiple wives and concubines. And we know that from the Bible, concubines usually somebody not from your own family, from your own tribe or any group. So there are little hints here and there. I mean, we cannot for sure say here it is the evidence, but it's definitely not completely silence about this matter.
0: Thank you very much. That's good. So here's the next question. Would the mixing of native populations account for the Lamanite curse of darker skin from Jacob 3:9?
1: Well, and again, taking a scientific approach to what ancient people would have written, I mean, we understand the curse a lot differently today than the early Latter-day Saints did. And, you know, the skins represented not skins like we see today. In fact, we actually see it even today. You know, I mean, there's things that we learn as Latter-day Saints, Covenant Latter-day Saints, that tie to skins from Adam and Eve that don't necessarily apply to the physical touch skin. It has to do with a change of character. And that's actually what's been the case throughout ancient cultures. And so in most ancient cultures, and we still see it today, it's always an us and them mentality. I mean, we're the good guys, they're the bad guys. The Book of Mormon's written by a group of people. We don't have a book written by the Lamanites from their perspective, right? But they're the bad guys. They're the outsiders. And so it was viewed culturally as that as a skin of blackness means that these people are loathsome. In fact, it's mentioned in the Book of Mormon, they're loathsome. It's because they're the outsiders. They're the bad people. And so the curse is not anything to do with a physical change, but it has to do with their part being part of the covenant people. And so there's a change in nature. When we're baptized, we're changed. We in a sense, acquire a new skin as well. We become new creatures in Christ. Well, that's again symbolically described many times as skins. This is a common theme throughout history and in the scriptures.
0: Thank you. Can you briefly describe the differing paradigms between DNA analysis that is used as evidence in a court of law versus DNA evidence that critics use to try to discredit the Book of Mormon? I'm not sure who that's for, whether that's for
2: Google. I can take a quick shot at that. I teach several courses for a forensic department at the University of New Haven, so I have come to learn very well about what constitutes genetic evidence versus what it is maybe genetic hint or something that might point you to the right direction. And so for a court law, in order for you to consider genetics as an incriminating factor, you need to have an exact match with an individual through the relative, like the one that you use for genealogical purposes, like ancestry, for example. And they're using that nowadays to actually find potential criminals in cold cases. But the reality is that's only going to point to a suspect. Then when you have the suspect, you need to collect an additional DNA sample from the suspect that exactly matches the DNA collected in the crime scene. And that's going to constitute the evidence, not the fact you will be able to reconstruct a potential link to the individual to DNA and rest. Going to be the final DNA sample that's going to be. So in our case, if we find a grave that says Lehi on it, and we test the bones of that person, you know, then, and we can probably see how well that DNA fits with the Israelite model, you know, of what the DNA looks like. But until we have that exact match or the exact identification, what we're going to do is going to be a statistical analysis. You know, you're going to have some sort of an idea, a general idea, but not enough to create and constitute incriminating evidence, you know? Does that make sense? You know, with the two. So we have to be very careful. They will not take in a core setting something that you think could be, but that it has to be an absolute match.
0: Thank you. To go along with that, how would you answer the critics stating the Book of Mormon has large populations? 23,000 Nephites is a common number tossed around, and thusly challenge the idea that Nephites were just a small tribe.
1: Well, they would have started off as a small tribe, and we know there was, you know, the whole point is that it was a small incursion into a larger population, and that's just it. How these numbers, you know, expand exponentially, it's because there was other populations there, so there was intermingling, it was admixture, and I mean that's actually, you know, a point in favor of, you know, the LDS scholarly approach, that they were a small incursion into this population. And again, if you become a Latter-day Saint and you were something else before, now you're a Latter-day Saint. You're part of that cultural population. If you become a Nephite, you're part of that. And so they can correctly claim thousands or millions, whatever numbers, you know, and even numbers, you know, sometimes in ancient cultures there was, you know, exaggerations and stuff. But nevertheless, the populations grew as people joined.
0: Okay, I'm afraid.
2: Can I add one thing really quick?
0: Yes.
2: It kind of ties back with the interpretation of skin color that was in the previous question. We, as European, with our classical model of understanding, which is that we inherited from the Greeks, we tend to interpret everything literal. When we read 1,000, we mean 1,000, 1 to 1,000. When we read skin, we mean skin, the organ, you know, of our body that we identify as skin. But that is an interpretation. You know, the Semitic model, the ancient Near Eastern model was about writing things that had a meaning. There's several books that help you understand that. My good friend Doug White, which is there in the audience, he once gave me a book called Misreading Scriptures with Western Eyes. Fun things, but in reality they mean a different thing. So skin, as Mike explained, is a symbol of the soul. You know, we still use nowadays words like dark countenance, or I have a bright idea, you know, these things that identify positive and negative using the shadows of light. The same thing with numbers. You know, 1,000 people, you know, or 1,000,000 people, it just means a lot of people to them. You know, it was like such a large number that it was hard to define or to count. And that we tend to take that very literal, but that's our problem when interpreting the scriptures, not the problem with them writing these concepts.
0: Thank you. So we're out of time. I have one last question I'm going to blindside you with. Ready? Has your uncle, Dieter Uchtdorf, read any of your books?
1: I know he's read at least some of them.
0: Okay. Thank you very much for your time. And Ugo, thank you for your time.

0: All right. Well, thank you to those of you who have remained to have a little discussion with Steve Mayfield. And he's going to be discussing Mark Hoffman. What I want to do is I'm going to give just a little bit of background about Steve to kind of explain where he's coming from, why the interest in Mark Hoffman and all of that. So Stephen L. Mayfield is one of, if not the number one, expert on Mark Hoffman and the Hoffman case. So we're going to discuss Hoffman and last year's Netflix miniseries about him titled Murder Among the Mormons. But first, just a little bit of background about Steve. He was born and raised in the Bay Area of California and served a mission in Colorado and Nebraska between 1971 and 1973. And then he was employed as a file clerk and supervisor of the clerk area for the Federal Bureau of Investigation in San Francisco, 1973 to 1977. During that time, he worked on such high-profile cases as the attempted assassination of President Gerald Ford and the kidnapping of Patty Hearst by the Symbionese Liberation Army. He then moved to Utah. He graduated from Weber State College in 1980 with a bachelor degree in police science and then worked for almost 10 years as a deputy sheriff in Jefferson County, Colorado. Steve then moved back to Utah, and he worked for the Salt Lake City Police Department for 25 years as a crime scene photographer and crime lab technician. During that time, he worked on a number of important cases, such as the Elizabeth Smart kidnapping, Lori Hacking murder, the shooting at KSL, the shooting at the Family History Library, and a special assignment that he had for 11 years to take photographs of the street preachers. And he did that because of the federal lawsuit by the street preachers against Salt Lake City. So for 10 years during Steve's time at the police department, Steve's manager of the Salt Lake City Police Department Crime Lab was George Throckmorton, one of the forensic document examiners who exposed the forgeries of Mark Hoffman. During that time, Steve learned more about the Hoffman investigation from firsthand witnesses, and he assisted Mr. Throckmorton on a number of post-Hoffman conviction forgeries. In other words, over time, various documents would surface, and people wanted to find out, is this a forgery or not, etc. And so Steve Mayfield assisted on that, and also on what the artifact that became known as the Dead Lee Scroll, and he'll explain a little more about that. So George Throckmorton paid Steve probably the ultimate compliment when he wrote in an email to Steve, "I agree with Van Hale when he said he believes you know more about the Hoffman case than anyone else, and that also involves me. What I know very well, but you know about so many more things than I do." Steve retired, and here's another picture of George with Steve. Steve retired from the Salt Lake Police Department in 2019 and has continued to be a documentation collector, collecting books, old and new newspaper clippings, old newspapers, including newspapers published during the lifetime of Joseph Smith, as well as memorabilia and audio and video recordings. He has also for years taken photos at scholarly conferences, including FAIR, John Whitmer Historical Association, Mormon History Association, Sunstone, and the Utah State Historical Society. And Steve even received a special commendation, special citation for that, for all of his service there. So as one who has over the years carefully followed just about anything dealing with the LDS Church, he has a list of the 10 top controversies for Mormonism, which I'm going to read. There's a picture of him in one of his lectures. Okay, here we go. The top 10 controversies. Number one, I'm sure this will surprise everyone, polygamy, past and present. Number two, the Mountain Meadows Massacre. Number three, blacks and priesthood, or the race issue in general. Four, women's issues, ERA, etc., ordained women. Number five, Mark Hoffman. Number six, the gay and lesbian issues and gender issues. Number seven, are Mormons Christian? And also within that would be Mormon Scripture, Book of Mormon. Number eight, Mormon power and wealth. Number nine, famous or infamous Mormons, anywhere from Butch Cassidy to Mitt Romney. And finally, number 10, anything that happens at BYU. So that's his list of the 10 controversies. So now that I have kind of explained about his background.
1: Is that really me?
0: What?
1: Was that really me you're talking about?
0: That was really you.
1: Oh, okay.
0: It was impressive, so maybe not. No. Okay, let's get into Mark Hoffman and murder among the Mormons. So first of all, the one thing that Steve wants to everyone to make sure that they know, and that is Steve is, he was not an investigator during the Hoffman murders and investigation. He's not a forensic expert. He is trained in aspects of that, but he's certainly not a George Throckmorton. But what Steve has done, which has been remarkable, is he has become, like I said, if not the expert, certainly one of them, I personally think the expert, on the Hoffman case, because he has spent years gathering information about Hoffman, about the case. He's interviewed people when they were living. A number of them have passed away now that were involved in the investigation. So he really has an incredible knowledge about it. Steve's Hoffman collection, I might add that Steve has a huge collection overall, and it is a good portion of it is now at Brigham Young University, and the rest will go there eventually. But his Hoffman collection alone includes three bookcases, as you can see, 30 to 40 binders, and 25 boxes of material. So now I'm going to ask Steve.
1: Hello.
0: Let's talk about this a little bit. We're going to talk about murder among the Mormons, but first of all, let's talk about Mark Hoffman and the case. Why, after 35 years, is this still an important topic?
1: Well, I noticed that during the Under the Banner of Heaven on social media, his name kept coming up once in a while. People interested in talking about aspects of Mormon history, they always bring up these negative things in cases, and Hoffman continues. It was such for a period of time there in the 80s, Hoffman was the talk of the town in the media, in the historical history community of Mormonism, and even beyond that, when he got into Americana forgeries. And, of course, collectors and book dealers, they love that stuff. It was, for a lot of time, the historians would say, we love it, but people outside don't want to talk about it or do it. History is boring to them. Well, they had something new to talk about, something to write about as more documents were being produced.
0: Right. In fact, something that you've mentioned to me before, and that is that, you know, we here in the Mormon community, we talk about Hoffman and the impact that he made on Mormon document collection, Mormon history, you name it. But Hoffman also impacted Americana. He had forgeries of a number of different famous Americans that are still floating around out there. And then, from what I understand, and you've told me about this too, is that now people like to buy genuine Mark Hoffman forgeries.
1: So, well, I was one. I bought one.
0: That's right.
1: There was a document known as the Sidney Rigdon Solomon Spaulding Connecticut Land Deed. And if I can tell the story about that.
0: Yes.
1: This is a legitimate document that he found apparently back east. And he noticed it was a document dated 1792 in which a gentleman named Asa Spaulding sold some of his Connecticut land to his wife's cousin, Jesse York. Well, it doesn't take long to figure out that Asa Spaulding turns out to be a distant cousin of Solomon Spaulding. You know the issue between the argument of that Joseph supposedly borrowed the manuscript found written by Solomon Spaulding, and that Sidney Rigdon was the one that stole it or borrowed it and gave it to Joseph to produce the Book of Mormon. And even Joseph and Sidney said, we have nothing to do with that. That's not true. But he added the names Solomon Spaulding and Sidney Rigdon to the document as witnesses. So that would prove that, oh, they did know each other or they were around each other. But the problem, it was dated 1792 and Sidney wasn't born until 1796. So he changed it. He changed it to 1822 and put it a little bit at the top. The only problem with that is Spaulding died in 1816. However, he claimed this was part of a larger collection known as the William McClellan Collection that he was trying to buy or get a hold of down in Texas, and he had this document. He went to Elder Hugh Pinnock of the Council of 70 and says, here's one of the documents I could buy, but I need the money. And so he convinced Elder Pinnock to arrange a loan of $185,000 from the First National Bank to purchase this. Unfortunately, he forfeited on the loan, and Elder Pinnock had to pay the money back. And later, a couple weeks later, he sold the same document to Cosmic Airplane for $400. During the investigation, that was turned over to the investigation where George Throckmorton looked at it and said, yeah, good document, but you can tell the changes he made. And then 2000, the owner of Cosmic Airplane, a gentleman named last name of Roberts, sold it to his former partner, Ken Sanders of Ken Sanders Books. And on August 2004, I got crazy and I thought I'd buy it. So I did. And then 2004, I donated it as part of my beginning of my donations to BYU, which is apparently the only Hoffman forgery that BYU has.
0: Okay, so let's get into Murder Among the Mormons. How many of you out there last year saw that show? Oh, I see a number of hands being raised. Well, very good. So, first of all, so Murder Among the Mormons, I would love for you to tell your connection to that. And then also, why don't you tell us how accurate you would say the Murder Among the Mormons is?
1: About 5 years ago, Tyler Meeson, one of the makers of the film, ran to me at the Utah State Historical Society conference, and he said, I wanted to talk to you because I understand you got stuff on Hoffman. He'd apparently approached Lindsay Hansen Park over at Sunstone, who then said, go talk to Ken Sanders. And he went to Ken and said, you got to talk to Mayfield. He's got all this stuff, as he saw the picture of my library. So for a 4 or 5 year period, I worked closely with Tyler Meeson, providing them with materials, photos, documents. And so I was pretty well up on what was going on. Unfortunately, both he and Jared Hess, who came on later to help make the film, must have filmed between 6 to 10 hours of interviews. And it would have been great if they used all 10 hours, but unfortunately Netflix says, nah, just too much time, not enough money to handle it, and you'll probably bore people. I don't know why, but so they were cut to 3 hours. Plus the fact, because of cutting, they left out some information, certain documents they didn't talk about, and they left out any discussion of one of the associates of Mark Hoffman, Len Jacobs, who played a very big part in this time period. I would, because I'm a little biased here, but I would get a very solid B in spite of his shortcomings, because it covered a lot more than any other. And there's been 17, 18 documentaries on Hoffman, sometimes a half an hour, maybe 45 minutes, that don't cover as much as this Murder Among the Mormons did.
0: All right. Now, I made it very clear that you were not involved investigating the Hoffman investigation, but you do have a connection. So could you tell us about your being interviewed, not once but twice?
1: I know that Scott just mentioned it, and on the program it says I was not an investigator. And this is not the first time. I did a two-hour presentation up at Weber State in 2010, and the person doing it says I was one of the criminalists that worked on the case, and it kind of makes me nervous when they say that, because I was in Colorado when it happened. But somebody, apparently a friend that I don't know who did, contacted the investigators, and I get a call one day over in Colorado from Bob Stott, the lead prosecutor in the case. And the reason they wanted to talk to me, because I was friends prior to my removal to Colorado with Len Jacobs and Brent Metcalf, one of the other persons involved. And so I had a nice hour interview over the phone, and another time when I came to visit my parents, I met them in the office. The reason they were looking at these other people, because during the investigation, they would get word from people who knew Mark saying, well, he's not that smart. He's not that brilliant. He had to have someone helping him. So obviously a good police investigation is going to check to see if there was any other co-conspirators or participants in his activities. Beyond that, that was my part of that.
0: All right. We have on the screen, this is a picture from last year's Mormon History Association conference. Could you identify the people and kind of explain any connection there?
1: This is up at Park City, the little panel discussion. On the left is Jared Hess, then Tyler Meesom. Bald guy in the background is Rick Turley, Kirk Bench, Barbara Brown,
0: Shannon Flynn.
1: Shannon Flynn, thank you. Jeff Johnson, and then Sandra Tanner on the far side. Since this has come out, both Shannon Flynn and Kirk Bench have passed away. Kind of a sad event because of their non-involvement, but Kirk Bench was a very prolific dealer of books and dealt with Mark Hoffman on a personal basis, and a very fine panel. They also had by phone Alan Roberts, the author of the book Salamander.
0: Why don't you mention your connection to the book?
1: Oh, the Salamander. Yes, way back when the books were, you have these various books, which I have here in the box. You had Mormon Murders, Gathering of Saints, Salamander and Victims. I shared my news clippings with Alan Roberts and Linda Solito, so I get a little footnote in the thanks, you know, thanks for the clippings. Which, as you saw that one picture of my library, that's expanded since that time.
0: So I want you to explain about President Dallin H. Oaks, then Elder Oaks, because he played a very important role in the investigation, particularly dealing with the church relations with the investigative team.
1: Let me share with you one of the books. We'll talk about the books here in a second. This is a book called Motive for Murder, privately published. It's written by George Throckmorton. It's not like you would find most history books with footnotes, but it's kind of his telling his story. And during the early parts of the investigation, both he and Bill Flynn, the other document examiner, needed to look at some historical, legitimate, real historical documents out of the church archives. But it seemed that middle management people and the lawyers says they're sacred. We can't give them to you, you know. In fact, one of the attorneys for the church says, I'm here to protect the church and President Hinckley. And we're not going to help. Well, that frustrated them and the prosecutors. And they were trying to find a way to do it. So there was a meeting with Elder Oaks, who was basically one of the newer members of the Quorum of the Twelve. And they negotiated with him, and he came forward and said, we need to give them what they want. And it was made that they could look at the documents, but they had to do it within the church administration building. You can't take them out of the historian's office. So arrangements were made where a room would be set up where the equipment could be brought in, and that George and Bill Flynn could sit there and examine these documents. They could be signed for them and so forth. Later on, Utah Attorney General Ernie Wilkinson came and talked to George and says, I've talked to Elder Oaks, and if you have any problems, you know, just go to him because he'll take care of it. He pushed it through. Another interesting statement was made here back in March. Bob Stott, the lead prosecutor in the case, brilliant man, very good at solving or prosecuting heavy, very prominent cases. He passed away, and at his funeral, the first speaker was Mike George, one of the investigators in the case. Now, Mike George is not LDS, but he got up, and besides high praise for Bob Stott, had high praise from Elder Oaks, because when Elder Oaks got involved, it opened the door for us to look at the documents and do the investigation.
0: All right. Now, there's kind of an interesting story that in 1981, Mark Hoffman contacted what was then the Reorganized Church of Jesus Christ of Latter-day Saints, and now Community of Christ. He contacted them about a blessing, the Joseph Smith III blessing, which made it pretty much appear that Joseph Smith had ordained his son to be the next leader, and therefore the RLDS Church had the legitimate claim to authority, et cetera, et cetera, et cetera. So what happened was Mark Hoffman contacted the RLDS Church, and Steve has a recording. Unfortunately, we don't have it with us, but the recording is amazing. It's kind of like watching or listening to a con man in action, because Mark Hoffman called, and this really kind of an innocent, oh, golly, gee, shucks attitude. Hi, my name is Mark Hoffman, and I'm calling because I found a letter that I think you might be interested in, blah, blah,
1: yeah,
0: blah.
1: That was a good impersonation there.
0: And I've listened to it enough.
1: Yes.
0: But needless to say, obviously, people were pretty excited. The lady that answered, she's going, oh, my, oh. And so in short order, Grant McMurray got on the phone, Dick Howard did. And they talked with Mark, and they arranged to fly to Salt Lake and meet him, and to purchase the letter if it was legitimate, etc. And but between the time that they talked with him on the phone and they arrived in Salt Lake, he contacted the church and sold them the letter, thus double dealing. And Steve, I want you to tell,
1: okay,
0: first of all, we're going to say that this actually, this an incredibly embarrassing experience for the church, not knowing that he had dealt with the RLDS first, and remarkably, it kind of opened up relations between the RLDS and the LDS Church, because they exchanged the letter. What was it for? Was it a Book of Commandments?
1: Yeah. When they finally realized what was going on, and because the Utah Church felt that it's more related to their history than ours. They traded for Book of Commandments. And after it was found to be a forgery, we gave the Book of Commandments back to them, although they said, hey, a deal's a deal. We were taken, but the church said, no, we'll give it back to you.
0: So it really did kind of open up relations. But Steve has a really fun story about that.
1: Yeah. After he double-dealed with the Community of Christ folks, they made a very wise decision. They said, we'll never deal with that man again. That should have been a sign that you can't trust the man. But one of the aspects through the whole investigation is that a lot of people saw things. Sometimes he'd buy a document. Somebody says, I don't think it's real. And then he'd buy it back from for more money. Kind of double deal on it, on that one. He would bounce checks. He had a lot of checks that, boing, you could hear it all around the world, the checks bouncing. But as Brent Ashworth, one of his victims, said to me one time, I really didn't like the man, but I needed him because he gave me what I wanted. And if you don't know who Brent Ashworth is, he's an attorney, lives down here. Great collection of documents. He has a little bookstore downtown Provo. Knowing Mormon stuff, Americana, and another person that we can talk later who suffered, was the victim of this besides the documents.
0: Yeah.
1: Anyway, after the arrangements was made, the Community of Christ had it checked out, examined, and the people that examined it used the best technique with the best knowledge at the time. It comes into play later on. And they went to the part that when it was authenticated, they put it in their scriptures, in their Doctrine and Covenants, and made a good thing. Well, this is 1981. 1982, at the Mormon History Association Conference in Ogden, they had a meeting in the Institute Chapel, and so they had a panel discussion. And Mark got up there, and yes, and this is what happened. Well, out in the audience were a group of their friends from the Reorganized Church, including Richard Howard.
0: Oh, we need to explain. He was the church historian for the RLDS Church. I should have explained that earlier. Sorry.
1: And I was sitting there near the back where they were, and there was some giggling and laughing going on, kind of looking. And all during Mark Hoffman's conversation, Richard Howard, a not-so-silent voice, was going, BS, BS, BS. And he used the whole word.

0: forces, so does George. We're silent. We're just picking this stuff up, realizing here's the master at work. You can hear him conning these people. It's just amazing how he can do it. And I forgot to bring it today, or we'd play part of it for you. Maybe I can bring a copy of it and give it to the folks here at Fair, and they can probably, if they want to, put it out on their Facebook page or something. But again, it was one of those things that we knew from the beginning that he wasn't trustworthy, but he gave people what they wanted. So the media, the collectors, historians, they loved it, and that's what kept him going.
1: So as we start to wind up, I do want you to tell the story about Brent Ashworth, because it was tough.
0: Yeah. One of the things that happened at this Mormon History Association Park City, as they were talking, they were kind of telling some jokes, some things. Barbara Brown forgot to introduce the producers. They got up and kind of jokingly walked out, and everybody was laughing. And Alan Roberts got on and brought us back down to earth. He said, I know there's a lot of laughter and joking, but you got to realize this man killed two people. He ruined families and his own family. He ruined Brent Ashworth's family. And Brent lost probably over $500,000 in cash and legitimate documents to the man. During the time of the bombings, well, we had this first two bombs, Steve Christians and Kathleen Sheets, were the first day. The next day, of course, Mark had gone with a box with another bomb. He was supposed to meet Brent Ashworth at a bookstore. But Brent's wife, and bless her heart, says, I don't think she'd go up today. Let's stay home. So they stayed home, watched movies, and ate pizza. So after he didn't show up, Mark went back to where his car was behind the Deseret gym, which is now the thing. And that's where it went bad on him, because he claims he got in, found a box, got in the car, shut the door, and it blew up. Well, the ATF gentleman says it can't happen. If that blew up, you'd be dead. What happened is the door was open, and he blew up and blew him back out. Well, Brent, having associated with him, there was a concern. So he and his wife decided to skip town for a while to get away from things. Well, his young son, Sam, liked to go ride his bike outside, but he was never riding the street. Well, who was ever watching him forgot to keep an eye on him, and he got hit by a car. Was in a coma and lasted 6-7 months before he died. And Brent Ashworth says, I blame him for that. If he hadn't done these things, I would have been there to keep an eye on my son. So he ruined a lot of people's lives and families.
1: Yep, he did. You notice these are some things that Steve has pictures of, or actual things. And, you know, Hoffman, yeah, he really is quite the con man all the way along. As we wind up, Steve, do you have any other comments about the Hoffman case, about Hoffman, from what you have learned over the years? Maybe some things that people usually don't hear about.
0: Yeah. Well, now I've had a couple of times to try to correspond with him and to cry. I have two questions for him. One is, in a document we haven't mentioned, but did you have anything to do with the Deadly Scroll? Mm. And two, this Sidney Rigdon Psalm of Spaulding manuscript, where'd you get it? I'd like to be able to trace it back to where he found it. I've written him a few times over the years. 2 months ago I asked. He won't answer me. I even one time talked to his attorney, Ron Yangich, and I said, if I give you a letter, you give it to him. He says, I'll be glad to do it, but I can't make him answer you. He is very picky about who he talks to. There have been some letters of correspondence, but I know that I talked to Jack Ford. He used to work at KSL, became the public spokesman for the Department of Corrections. And he said, when I was there, 3 or 4 times a month, I'd get asked from somebody in the media, can we talk to him? And he'd go down and, you know, Mark, you want to be interviewed? No, he doesn't have to. And, and we've got people involved who have written about it, talked about it, written,

0: and so forth. What we're missing is Mark's talking. But the problem with that, it's been 35 years, so his memory's going to not be like it should be. And he's a liar. Can we trust anything? Now, part of the plea bargain. Now, let's understand something. Some of the issues come up. A, the church was buying these documents to hide them. Not true at all. Even
1: the salamander letter.
0: Salamander letter. As Craig says, people were talking about it long before he came around the church. But Mark Hoffman went to Don Schmidt, the librarian at the church history office, and Don Schmidt says, not for 40 grand. He had doubts about it. So he sends it to Jacobs, who's a lot more hard sell, won't buy it. But then they got in contact with Steve Christensen. He said he would buy it, he would examine it, and then donate it to the church. But this was talked about long before, so the idea that the church was buying the salamander letter and hiding it, or hiding these documents. A lot of the documents that he forged weren't faith-threatening. They were simple. Yes, the salamander letter, the Joseph Smith the blessing, but historians were able to explain those things pretty well. I forgot my point here. Anyway, I'm sorry, I just got old here and forgot what I was talking about. The documents. Ask me a question, because I just...
1: Well, you were going to mention...
0: My things, but Mark isn't obligated to talk, but part of the plea bargain that people claim the church forced the district or the county attorney to do the plea bargain. We don't want President Hinckley or anybody else to testify. President Hinckley told Bob Stott, I really don't want to get involved with this, you know, because he was considered a victim, but... Bob Stott says, this is a murder case. If we need you, you will testify. But they understood. They went to Ron Yankee. He says, if we don't need him, President Hinckley, to testify, would that be all right? And Ron is smart. Yeah, we don't need one of the church leaders up there. You got to understand, what were the most serious charges that Mark had? They were the murders. The documents and the forgeries were secondary. The question is, what could President Hinckley have testified about the murders? What he saw on TV, what he read in the paper. So his was secondary. But part of what happened is towards the end of 85 into 86, there was a scandal in the county attorney. The county attorney is now the district attorney. Ted Cannon was the district attorney, or the county attorney, the head of the thing. But he got involved in a scandal, and he had to resign. So they brought in David Yoakum, who immediately came in and said two things. Bob Stott, this is going to cost too much. We don't have the money. It's not on my desk. Clear it. Then he turned to George Throckmorton and says, you're an old man on the totem pole. I got to cut budgets. So you're gone. The man just gave you the incentive, the reason why, to cover up the forgeries. But by the way, you're gone. You're fired. So... part of the agreement was to, after he was sentenced and went to prison, he would agree to be interviewed. And the county attorney's office came about two volumes of these interviews. And towards the end, Mark just decided, you can't do anything to me, so I'm going to not talk to you. He was very manipulative even through those. Various people were to be there at the interviews, like George Throckmorton. But he says, I don't want Throckmorton in here with me. So George would be down the road, and they'd go out and ask him questions. He'd come back. They'd have to keep doing that. Other people. And finally one day, Mark says, no more. And they couldn't do anything because he'd already been sentenced. Some of the prosecuting attorneys said, we should have done that before the sentencing. Now, if you ever read those interviews, the Mark Hoffman confessions, kind of an insight here that George Throckmorton gave me. If they ask him a question, he elaborates, he talks long and this and that, and bores you to death with his story, he's lying. If he answers a question, a yes or no, a very quick answer, that's when he's telling the truth. So think about it if you ever get interested in reading that. Mark, as of this morning, is still down at the state prison in Gunnison. He was transferred down there in December of 2015. He hasn't been moved to the new one. His former cellmate, Dan Lafferty, is out at the new prison. Another interesting character, Mark Hacking, is down at Gunnison. Tyler Meesom, who did the murder among the Mormons, got himself on the visiting list for Mark Hoffman. And he was about to go down to Gunnison to talk to him, and he was notified that Mark took you off the list. He doesn't want to talk to you. He picks and chooses. And he no longer communicates with his ex-wife, Dora Lee. She divorced him, and that's been 25 years. His kids still go there. I believe his mother still visits. Now, Dora Lee Olds told me one time that it frustrates her because his kids will go visit him, and he'll talk to them and brainwash them about all the lies that have been said about me. I wasn't that bad. I didn't do these things, and you can't trust anything your mother says. And so he continues after 35 years, continues this deception. And I'm assuming, now, he's in life for the two murders, to life. There is a possibility, because the parole board said, back in 88, said, you're here forever. Don't even think about it. I was told that there's a possibility that they could do a humanitarian release. He's 88, 89 years old. They don't want to take care of him. So they say, old man won't do anything. Let him go. But unless that happens, he'll pass away in the Department of Corrections.
1: All right. Does anyone have any questions for Steve? About what?
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0: During Winter Olympics, a National Park Service worker named Alan Malmquist was down at the Lee's Ferry, the fort at Lee's Ferry. And one of the things he did, he was a regular school teacher during the regular, but during his off time, he was called the interpreter for Lee's Ferry. So he was in cleaning the fort, you know, dust, dirt, bat stuff on the floor. And he noticed there was a rolled up piece of metal. He thought it was a can or something like that. And he opened and rolled it. He saw engraved a statement by John D. Lee, who kind of pointed the finger at Brigham Young and George A. Smith. Well, this was, you know. Well, of course, National Park Service people were very interested. It made a big story. So it was brought up to, it was first shown to Bill Flynn Phoenix, and he examined it. It was brought up to the Salt Lake City Police Department Crime Lab, where George Throckmorton looked at. Now, George knew I was hungry to see this thing. I was, because he knows my interest in history. So he went into the one room, shut the door, locked the door, and looked at it. And after he got done, he asked the archaeologist for the Park Service, is it okay if he looks at it? Oh, he could have looked at it from the beginning. Thanks you, George. So I was able to go in and take pictures. Then in 2003...
1: And you need to mention, there was a question, did Hoffman, because I know that went back and forth and they finally...
0: Yeah. Well, we've got to the point now in 35 years, anytime there's a suspicious document, the question is, was Hoffman or any of his associates? And his associates were Shannon Flynn, Brent Metcalf, and Lynn Jacobs.
1: Yeah.
0: And there's another document we can talk about quickly on that. You want to know if they were around it. In fact, this recent thing from a couple weeks ago about the daguerreotype photo that they think might be Joseph Smith, I saw on social media, did Hoffman have anything to do with this? You know, you're always going to have that question was there. We the one document I'm thinking of is an affidavit that was came out, I think, 2011. It was called the Bishop Edwards Affidavit. Mm-hmm. William Edwards was a young man down there at Mountain Meadows. Timer.
1: Yeah, we need to wind it.
0: Finish my story. Okay. And he was a 15-year-old kid, I guess, holding the horses when this thing went down. Well, he was the last surviving person involved from the perpetrators or the victims. So according to this affidavit, typewritten on a letterhead from the judge, he talks about this. And it was 1924 when it was typed and signed. Well, this document was used by both Rick Turley and Will Bagley in their books on the Mountain Meadows. Well, when somebody did a review of Will Bagley's book, lady up in Seattle, Paul Yard, said, you got a problem. Because that, according to somebody in the state archives, Gary Topping, he remembers that document came to the archives through the hands of Lynn Jacobs. Lights go off. So George came in and worked with the people in the church archives, and they determined that the signatures were traced. You put the paper on, you kind of write over it. But the big coup de grace on it was it was taken back to New York to a gentleman named Peter Tytel, who in the forensic business is the typewriter guy. He determined that now this was 1924 when it was supposedly dated. He determined it was a 1950 Royal typewriter that was used to type this letter. So they're still out there. There's a lot more. We talk about the deadly scroll. We don't know of anything that was written by Johnny Lee that Mark forged. However, when they pull him out to in the late 80s to ask him about some, his possibly threats of hiring somebody to kill somebody from the parole board and George Throckmorton, they did a search of his cell, and they came up with a one-page yellow sheet, and he wrote on top, Americana they have forged, and on the outside, Mormons I have forged. John D. Lee's name is there. We don't know of anything else of John D. Lee that he may have done. So is the deadly scroll a Hoffman forgery? Don't know.
1: All right, thank you.

0: Tariq Lakour is a PhD student in philosophy and an MS student in psychology at Texas A&M, as well as a member of the Lifespan Cognitive and Motor Neuroimaging Laboratory, which is under the direction of Jessica Bernard. His primary research interests are in the philosophy of biology, cognitive science, and bioethics. When he is not brooding about the implications of naturalism and evolutionary biology, he's spending time with his daughter Chloe and his wife Eliza, who is also expecting another daughter in November. With that, we'll turn the time over to Tariq.
1: All right. Can you all hear me? Okay, good. Just a few points of order before I get started here. So my wife, who's not with me today because she's watching our daughter, as she were also, as Scott mentioned, expecting another one. She's an anesthesiologist. She puts people to sleep for a living. I'm a philosopher of biology and a high counselor, so I'll put you to sleep for free. But another serious point, my friends Jennifer Roach and Robert Boyland, who's not, Robert's not with us. So Jen said she would pay me $10 if I cried during this talk. And Robert said he'd match that if I cried while giving testimony about the B theory of time. I can assure you neither will happen, so, or if it does, it's not for the money. but last and seriously, so this talk is in philosophy. It's a little denser. So if you're getting confused at all, make sure you pay attention to the slides. Oh, no, go back. Not yet. And you should be able to get along just fine. Let me talk first a little bit about the luminaries that are on these photographs. So you have David Hume, who's my favorite philosopher, John Mackey, J.L. Schellenberg, who are two very prominent atheist philosophers of religion, William Rowe, another prominent atheist philosopher, and on the very end in the beard is Michael Ruse, who is one of the founding fathers of philosophy of biology and has an influence on some of my answers to these problems. So here we go. Before I begin this talk, I want to dedicate it to some friends of mine. Liz Goodnick, a professor of philosophy at the Metropolitan State University of Denver, Benjamin Watkins of the Real Atheology podcast, Emerson Green of Walden Pod, and Jeffrey J. Lauder, founder of the Internet Infidels. As you can tell from the names of their respective podcasts and websites, all these people are atheists, naturalists, and secularists. Despite our differences, we have always been able to talk openly and frankly about our respective beliefs and differences, and happily, we have always come away from our discussions with mutual respect, intelligence, and integrity. Without hesitation, they have made me a better philosopher and a better Christian. I appreciate your friendship. I don't deserve it. My topic for today is the best arguments for atheism. In June of this year, a Gallup poll found that 81% of Americans believed in the existence of God. While that is an overwhelming majority, it is down 6% since 2017. Belief in God is down due to more factors than I can identify and discuss in this brief period. Still, in recent decades, there has been a flurry of scholarship on the atheistic side of the philosophy of religion, giving arguments against the existence of God. When I say explosion of scholarship, I do not mean the new atheists such as Richard Dawkins, Christopher Hitchens, and Sam Harris. They give little argument for their positions and instead relish in ridicule and caricature. No, I am thinking of people like J.L. Mackey, J. Howard Sobel, Graham Oppie, Paul Draper, and J.L. Schellenberg, who are not polemical in the slightest, but take the views of their interlocutors seriously and give arguments that will make even the devout believer pause if they are sincere. It is with their work that I wish to engage. Many arguments have been given for atheism. Still, I will focus on what other philosophers consider to be the two strongest arguments, the problem of evil and divine hiddenness. Whether you have read any philosophy of religion or not, you have likely heard some version of these arguments throughout your life. Let's begin with the problem of evil. The problem of evil is the problem of reconciling how an all-good, all-knowing, all-powerful God could allow the world to be imbued with pain and suffering. My philosophical hero, David Hume, put the problem succinctly in his work, Dialogues Concerning Natural Religion. Quote, Epicurus's old questions are yet unanswered. Is he God, willing to prevent evil, but not able? Then he is impotent. Is he able, but not willing? Then he is malevolent. Is he both able and willing? Whence then is evil? Close quote. Typically today, there are two formulations of the problem of evil, the logical version and the evidential version. Allow me to outline each and respond to them. The logical version of the problem of evil states that there is a logical contradiction between evil and God's existence. If one exists, then the other cannot exist. J.L. Mackey best articulates the logical version in his famous paper, Evil and Omnipotence, quote, In its simplest form, the problem is this. God is omnipotent, that means all-powerful, God is wholly good, and yet evil exists. There seems to be some contradiction between these three propositions. So if any two of them were true, the third would be false. And traditionally, the one that is attacked first is the first premise, that because God is perfect and all-powerful, he can create a world in which there is no evil or suffering. The most famous argument against the logical version of the problem of evil comes from Alvin Plantinga and is known as the free will defense. In short, Plantinga argues that if God gives us free will, then he cannot guarantee that the world will not contain evil because God cannot make us freely do whatever he wants. In his book, God, Freedom, and Evil, Plantinga writes, quote, A world containing creatures who are significantly free and perform more good than evil actions is more valuable, all else equal, than a world having no free creatures at all. God can create free creatures, but he can't cause or determine them to do only what is right. If he does so, they are not significantly free at all. They don't do what is right freely. To create creatures capable of moral good, therefore, he must create creatures capable of moral evil. He can't give these creatures the freedom to perform evil and at the same time prevent them from doing so. The fact that free creatures sometimes go wrong, however, counts neither against God's omnipotence nor against his goodness, for he could not have forestalled the occurrence of moral evil only by removing the possibility of moral good. Close quote. At this point, you may think I can close the talk. Plantinga has buried the logical version of the problem of evil, and we can move on. Not so fast. A majority of philosophers of religion today indeed think that the logical interpretation of the problem of evil is now dead. For example, Paul Draper, who is a prominent atheist philosopher of religion, writes in a footnote to his paper, The Distribution of Pain and Pleasure as Evidence of Atheism, the following statement. Quote, I agree with most philosophers of religion that theists face no severe logical problem of evil. Close quote. If even the atheists have given up the logical version of the argument, isn't that game over? However, philosophers such as Mackey, Oppie, Sobel, and I are not persuaded of this. One problem for this defense is that it addresses moral evil, but not natural evil. Natural evil is the type of evil that comes from the world being the way it is. Think of earthquakes, diseases, hurricanes, etc. They are not a matter of our free choice. So even if Plantinga's argument succeeded, it would still fail to explain why the world is such a chaotic place where great suffering comes about that is not our fault at all. However, the main trouble for me comes from the fact that this argument is predicated upon libertarian free will. Libertarian free will is a view of free will that argues that causal determinism, the view that given the past and the laws of nature, the future can only occur in one way, is false. But despite that, we have free will. In addition, Plantinga affirms the principle of alternative possibilities. Given the same state of affairs a person is in, they can choose between doing one thing or the other, but it is entirely up to them. To illustrate this fact, let's presume we could rewind the clock to the beginning of me giving this address. That's probably what Scott would actually want to do, rewind the clock and just end it after Brother Foster's presentation. If determinism is true, then it wouldn't matter how many times you rewind the clock. the events would play out the same. If indeterminism is true, then it could vary each time. Whether determinism is true or false is an open question in physics, with some versions of quantum mechanics, such as the Bohm and Everett interpretations, affirming determinism and others opting for indeterminism. However, fields such as neuroscience and psychology, which are more directly related to the question of human behavior, tend to affirm determinism. A good example of this will be the existence of illusions. You've probably looked up driving on the road. It seems wet, even though you know it's not. And even after you know that fact, you still keep seeing the illusion, kind of showing that it's determined. It's not really up to you. While it's true that Latter-day Saints have tended to reject causal determinism, it should be noted that ancient and modern scripture are silent on the issue. What scripture affirms is moral responsibility. So we want to view a free will that demonstrates moral commitment, but is compatible with determinism being either true or false. One idea of this type of free will, known as compatibilism, is to say that if what I do is voluntary, that is, not forced by someone or something else, then I have done so freely. Another is that we as machines have degrees of freedom. That is, we have multiple capabilities for responding to different states of affairs. As the philosopher and cognitive scientist Daniel Dennett wrote, quote, contrary to the familiar vision, determinism does not erode control. The Viking spacecraft is as deterministic a device as any clock, but this does not prevent it from being able to control itself. Fancier deterministic machines cannot only hold themselves, they can evade the attempts of other self-controllers to manage them. If we are deterministic devices, we need not, on that account, fear that we cannot also be in control of ourselves and our destinies. Close quote. Both views are compatible with causal determinism being true or false. As determinism may be true and we are obligated to affirm moral responsibility, we should be compatibilists rather than libertarians. But, and just so we're clear, libertarianism about free will has nothing to do with politics. So just throwing that out there. But even if libertarianism were true, Plantinga's argument would still not be sound. Why not? Because libertarianism does not entail the principle of alternative possibilities. That is a separate contention, and certain philosophers, such as William Lane Craig, a virtual clone of Plantinga, reject it. So, even if we were to grant that we are libertarian free agents, we aren't, but let's keep kidding ourselves for a moment, this would still not make Plantinga's argument sound, because God could have given us libertarian freedom without giving us the power to do significant evil. For instance, God could have created us with the ability to do evil, but made it so that we are unaware of having the power and thus always do good without God making us do good. And indeed, an omnipotent being could bring about this state of affairs, yet he hasn't. This shows that the free will defense will not save us from the coal mine upon closer examination. Mackey concludes in his work, The Miracle of Theism, quote, in short, all forms of the free will defense fail. And since this defense alone has any shot of success, there is no plausible theodicy on offer. Theodicy would be the trying to explain why does God allow evil to happen in the world. Close quote. While I agree with Mackey that the free will defense will not succeed in defusing the logical version of the problem of evil, he would be overplaying his hand a bit to say there was no answer. Fortunately, he continues, quote, there may be some way of adjusting these which avoids internal contradiction without giving up anything essential to theism, but none has yet been presented, and there is a strong presumption that theism cannot be made coherent without a severe change in at least one of its central doctrines. Close quote. As Latter-day Saints proclaim the restored gospel to every creature, we are always obligated to answer those who have questions, and this is even more pressing in the case of someone like Mackey. So, how do we respond to this argument? First, it is essential to note that the type of God Mackey argues against in his first premise is not the type of God that Latter-day Saints believe in. Mackey states in his opening chapter that the type of theism he is disputing is the type defended by people such as Richard Swinburne, who say that God is, quote, a person without a body, that is, a spirit, present everywhere, that is, omnipresent, the creator of the universe, perfectly free, able to do anything, that is, omnipotent, knowing all things, that is, omniscient, excellent, a source of moral obligation, eternal, a necessary being, holy and worthy of worship. Close quote. By contrast, the God of the Latter-day Saints is described more in terms like this: the ruler of the universe, the greatest conceivable being, a person with a body, worthy of worship, morally perfect. That is a person whose characteristics we would consider to be the best and we would most like to replicate: omnipotent, that is all-powerful; omniscient, that is knowing all things, past, present, and future; and the only being of a species with whom we have to do. That is, while acknowledging that there are other beings of the same class, we only worship this particular being. So, one way of dissolving the problem Mackey poses is that while such a problem may exist for other Christians, since Latter-day Saints do not believe in the same type of God, the problem does not exist for them in the same way. However, this response, while technically true, would be more of an evasion than an answer, so let's try to do better. Mackey assumes in premise one that God is all-powerful, and since he is omnipotent, he can create a world where there is no evil. The problem Latter-day Saints could raise is twofold. First, this assumes creation ex nihilo, which Latter-day Saints explicitly reject. Like Mackey, Latter-day Saints are materialists and affirm that matter is eternal and uncreated, which is consonant with current physics. Second, in Latter-day Saint theology, God may not even create people. They may be necessary beings, and if they are metaphysically necessary, that is, they don't come into existence or pass out, they're just there, then God can't make a world in which they don't exist and suffer pain. This view that we are all needed in some sense has been defended by Blake Osler and is consonant with process philosophy, which is a type of philosophy that's really big on creativity and becoming, which Osler also supports in his work. Given this, the first premise, as Mackey formulates it, is incorrect. Whatever it means to be all-powerful, if God cannot create nor coerce intelligences, then it is no moral defect of God if they do wrong at some point, as they are not his creation. While I don't fully accept this view, as I agree with Hume that the notion of a necessary being is problematic, it is a live option for Latter-day Saints and allows them to escape the thrust of Mackey's argument. If you are a Latter-day Saint, but not a process philosopher, but are some type of a naturalist, then there is another avenue open to you. That is the approach that is known as skeptical theism, the view that while God may have morally sufficient reasons for allowing evil and suffering in the world, it may be the case that humans will never know entirely what the reason is. Osler criticizes this view in his most recent book, Exploring Mormon Thought, God's Plan to Heal Evil, which I highly recommend you all read. But, ironically, Osler admits in his preface that the skeptical theist view does have some plausibility. Quote, "The problem with attempting to answer these questions," meaning the problem of evil, "is that the only honest answer we can give is that we do not know. Lacking any clear revelation on the matter, we are left to struggle, doubt, and suffer through this challenge. Perhaps even worse, when we attempt to provide an answer, we often justify and even defend the evils that occur in the world." Close quote. This is what the skeptical theist affirms. God exists, evil exists, and while God may have morally sufficient reasons for allowing the evils to occur, it does not mean that we will ever know the complete answer. However, we are still justified in believing in God because there are other arguments or reasons in his favor that make his existence more plausible, even in light of the logical problem. So it shows that the existence of evil and that of a loving God are not logically incompatible. Like I said previously, the logical version of the problem of evil is not the one that is viewed as the primary challenge to theism these days. Instead, it is the evidential problem. No, hold on. There you go. Unlike the logical problem of evil, the evidential problem allows that it is logically compatible that God and evil coexist, but given the immense amount of pain and suffering in the world, it seems unlikely that God does exist. Two examples are worth recalling. Before I share this example, I should remind you that I live in Texas, so this one's very close to home. On May 24th of this year, a gunman walked into a school in Uvalde, Texas, and killed 19 children and two teachers. As a father of a small daughter who has another infant on the way, as I hugged my daughter that night, I thought of all the parents who would never have this opportunity again and understood why in such a moment a person could believe that such an act was unjustified if a loving God exists. Now, to be clear, the problem of evil, whether logical or evidential, has never bothered me. But in times such as this, it is not hard to see why it could affect others. Such an effect is not unreasonable. Let's move away from the human element for a moment. As my friend Spencer Marsh, he's in the audience somewhere, and Walker Wright will tell you, I am as hard-nosed a Darwinian as you will ever meet. As such, I am a staunch advocate of evolution by natural selection acting upon random genetic mutation. I consider it the hallmark theory of the scientific age and would award Darwin the award of best idea ever, as this theory brings so much together. Darwin famously concludes in his book On the Origin of Species that there is grandeur in this view of life, so he's very optimistic about it. Be that as it may, Darwinism is a brutal way of life and of bringing about life. Think of the spider wasp. This wasp stings a spider to paralyze it, then lays eggs in it, and after the larvae hatch, they eat the spider while the spider is still alive. I am sure that many of us, including myself, are not big fans of spiders. Can I get Naaman? Yes? Okay. Off topic, even just reading the part of Harry Potter and the Chamber of Secrets where the acromantula, these are the giant spiders, capture Harry Potter and Ron Weasley is enough to give me night sweats throughout the week, but I digress. The point here is that if a loving God exists, why use such a laborious process as evolution by natural selection to bring about life? Indeed, a loving God would make sure nature was not red in tooth and claw. Several prominent philosophers, such as J. Howard Sobel and Paul Draper, have defended the evidential argument from evil, but I will focus on the argument's original formulator, William Rowe. In his paper, The Problem of Evil and Some Varieties of Atheism, Rowe structures his opinion in this way. Premise one. There are instances of intense suffering that an omnipotent, omniscient being could have prevented without thereby losing some greater good or permitting some evil equally bad or worse. This is an empirical premise supported by the examples I outlined. An omnipotent, loving being could make a world where wasps could reproduce without causing intense suffering to spiders and could also prevent a shooter from massacring small children and teachers. There must have been some way that this could have been done. It would be difficult to deny this premise, prima facie, but I'll focus on it in a moment. Premise two, an omniscient, holy, good being would prevent the occurrence of any intense suffering it could unless it could not do so without thereby losing some greater good or permitting some evil equally bad or worse. Conclusion, therefore, there does not exist an omnipotent, omniscient, holy, good being, or in other words, God does not exist. Let's begin with this first premise. Again, Rowe aims at a different God than the ones envisioned by Latter-day Saints, but the evidential argument deserves a response. The first premise of Rowe's argument assumes that God can create just about any world that he wants to, but that is far from clear in the Latter-day Saint view. As a material object, God will be subject to physical law, and it may be that the type of creatures he creates or forms cannot be done other than through these methods. This means that evolution by natural selection may be the only means God has of creating sentient life like us, so the pains brought on by the struggle for existence are unavoidable. This point has been raised by the atheist philosopher of biology, Michael Ruse, in an interview for the New York Times that he did with Gary Gutting in 2014. Gutting asked Ruse the following question, quote, do you think that evolution supports the atheistic argument from evil? It makes no sense to think that an all-good, all-powerful God would have used so wasteful and brutal a process as evolution to create living things. Close quote. Ruse, who is as ardent a Darwinian as I am, said this, I have never really thought that the pains brought on by the evolutionary process, in particular, the struggle for survival and reproduction, much affect the Christian conception of God. For all of Voltaire's Devastating Wit in Candide. That's a book where Voltaire kind of makes fun of these types of things. He said, I'm a bit of a Leibnizian on these matters. If God is to do everything through unbroken law, and I can think of good theological reasons why this should be so, then pain and suffering are part of it all. Paradoxically and humorously, I'm with Dawkins here. He argues that the only way naturally you can get the design-like features of organisms, the hand and the eye, and consciousness, is through evolution by natural selection, brought on by the struggle. Other mechanisms don't work, so God is off the hook. Close quote. There is another arrow that the Latter-day Saints have in their quiver against Roe and other defenders of the evidential problem of evil. All defenders of the argument assume creation ex nihilo and that we come to earth with no say in the matter. Now, this is brought forward very strongly by people like Jean-Paul Sartre, who say we're just thrust into existence. After reading the point that Rus and I made, Ivan Karamazov, he's one of the primary characters in the Brothers Karamazov, could still wail, quote, yes, perhaps God cannot create us without the suffering brought on by evolution, but why did he do it in the first place if he knew there would be so much suffering? Wouldn't it have been better not to create anybody? Close quote. First, spirits may be eternal and don't come into being. They are just necessary. So in truth, there is no creation, and God is not responsible for your being in existence. This is a view Osler and others have defended, but as I mentioned, I'm not a little skeptical about that view, but it's very plausible. But regardless, we can agree that we all existed before our earthly conception. We knew what lay ahead of us. It would be a life of suffering and pain, and God did not force us to come here. We came voluntarily. So God is not liable for our aches and sorrows. That lies solely on us, as we knew the risks of coming here and came anyway. For this reason, it seems meaningless for Latter-day Saints to complain about suffering. What else did you expect? Now, let me speak of the problem of divine hiddenness, and I will be finished. And you'll cheer for that, I'm sure. The issue of divine hiddenness is that if God is all-powerful and all-loving, then he would make his existence very obvious to us so that we could enter into a relationship with him. It's kind of hard to enter into a relationship with a person that you don't know about, exactly, for instance. J.L. Schellenberg, the most ardent defender of this argument, formulates it this way in his book, The Hiddenness Argument, Philosophy's New Challenge to Belief in God. Premise one, if a perfectly loving God exists, then there exists a God who is always open to a personal relationship with any finite person. Premise two, if there exists a God who is always open to a personal relationship with any finite person, then no limited person is ever non-resistant in a state of non-belief about the proposition God exists. In other words, God would make his existence like the existence of the sun. No one would really argue about it. If a perfectly loving God exists, then no finite person is ever non-resistant in a state of non-belief about the proposition God exists. Premise four, some finite persons are or have been non-resistant in a state of non-belief about the proposition God exists. Five, no perfectly loving God exists. Six, if no perfectly loving God exists, then God does not exist. Conclusion, therefore, God does not exist. This argument from Schellenberg has appeal whether you accept the premises or not, because we can all agree that God could have made his existence much more evident than he has done. He could have inscribed his name on every cell in our bodies, written his name in the sky, or made our brains wire to think about him every 5 minutes. Yes, God could make himself more obvious. Both theists and non-theists agree that there is some evidence for God's existence. If there were not, there would be little reason to write scores of books and articles on the subject and debate it in public forums. But few philosophers of religion would claim the other side is irrational for believing as they do, so long as they give some evidence for their belief. So if God is not apparent but perfectly loving, why is this so? Skeptical theism, again, has a part to play here. We will never know the honest answer for God's hiddenness, but that does not mean that God does not have a reason for remaining hidden. Also, back to the point made against the evidential problem of evil, we knew that we would be tested before we came to this life. Before coming here, God's existence was more than apparent, and we had a relationship with him. So that would satisfy part of what Schellenberg proposes. We knew that we would no longer be the case when we left his presence for a time. So Schellenberg's second premise is false. We knew that there would be times of disbelief before coming here and agreed to it anyway. Our relationship, it seems, where it seems should be obvious, is more like the relationship of Rachel and Ross from the show Friends. It is on a break. Also, it bears noting that even if God's existence were undeniable, that does not mean that you would want a relationship with that being or believe in such a being. Many people ignore the obvious. We can all be stubborn. And finally, the hiddenness argument presupposes that there are other powerful arguments for God's existence, such as the fine-tuning argument, variations of the cosmological argument, or arguments for miracles. If you want to go down the road of someone like Alvin Plantinga, you could say that belief in God is properly basic, meaning it is a belief that is rational to hold, even apart from arguments for God's existence. All of these arguments give us a strong inductive case for God's existence and show that God is not hidden. Finally, if God seems hidden at a time, remember that your life is not over yet. Keep seeking, and God will make himself known to you. I do not hope to have defeated all the arguments for atheism or to make it appear that I have. Adjustments in the ideas can be made, and many more are available to the non-believer. However, I do hope to have shown that a Latter-day Saint can take the argument seriously and have much to contribute to the current discussion. I hope we all come away from this seeing that our atheist, agnostic, and skeptic friends have powerful defenders in their view. J.L. Mackey, J.L. Schellenberg, J. Howard Sobel, Graham Oppy, and Paul Draper are, to use a phrase from President Trump, bad dudes. They deserve to be taken seriously and given a response. In fact, you could even run kind of an argument of saying, if God existed, he wouldn't make such smart people argue against his existence. So, yes, I take these gentlemen very, very seriously. Thankfully, Latter-day Saints have reasonable answers, and more will be developed in time. As we look to share the gospel with our friends, let's not forget the question of God's existence is the first question. God has to exist for the resurrection and all the other parts of the gospel. We need argument and evidence to make this proposition more plausible than not to our unbelieving friends so that the gospel is a live option in a world that's becoming more progressively secular. To quote President Ezra Taft Benson, we can do it. I know we can. Thank you.

0: Thank you. So one of the difficulties I always have when we invite people speaking about philosophy is I look at these questions people have sent to me and I don't even understand what they say.
1: Hopefully I can help there.
0: Yeah. So let me go with a really easy one first. What's the worst argument for atheism that you've heard?
1: It's given in The God Delusion by Richard Dawkins, where he says that because we've explained away design in biology, meaning you can explain the design of organisms through natural selection, so you don't need a creator, you can hope for that in physics, so therefore God doesn't exist. Well, even if you accepted the premises, that doesn't follow. And the other reason it's the worst argument is Richard Dawkins is a brilliant biologist. I would expect much better. That's worse than my intro philosophy students.
0: Does the Latter-day Saint... Oh, here's one. One argument versus atheism is the problem of induction. How do the best atheists deal with this issue? And any thoughts on how an LDS can approach induction?
1: Okay, so induction is the... So for those who don't know that, it will be how do you say, given how you've observed, how do you know that the future will resemble the past? Because it, for all you know, everything, the laws of nature could change in 5 minutes, for example. So that's the problem that comes from Hume and other philosophers. I'm not sure that's really an argument for theism or against it. It's a problem for everyone. So I guess you would say, you can use induction because you would say, well, God wouldn't allow you to be deceived to go throughout your life with the world going one way and then it just changing for no reason. Whereas if, on atheism, I guess you don't have that guarantee. But it's a problem for all of us, I would say.
0: Okay. So how do you recommend we address epistemology within the church classes?
1: Epistemology is theory of knowledge. We often say things like, I know the church is true, or I know this or that. Well, you should probably start by, well, what do you mean by the word know? Does that mean you strongly believe? Are you just repeating that because lots of people have said it, so you think it's just a slogan? You should ask yourself the question of why do I believe what I believe, not just believe. In other words, we should not be the parody of that we're represented as in the Book of Mormon musical and just believe. Although I love that song, by the way.
0: Very good. Let's see. When talking about the LDS version of God, you mentioned he was the greatest of all beings, but didn't agree with the Swindle view of a necessary being. Why do you stay away from saying God is a necessary being for the LDS framework?
1: Okay, it's Swinburne, not Swindle.
0: Yeah. It says Swindle here, I can show you.
1: It would seem a necessary being would be something that's logically contradictory to deny that it's the case. So in other words, if you said 2 plus 3 equals 7, well, that's logically contradictory, but it doesn't seem saying God exists or God doesn't exist is a logical contradiction. It's just a empirical question. So I don't think we need to affirm that God's a necessary being. But the other reason would be if you think that God's a material being composed of parts, then you would have to think perhaps, and this is kind of one view of the King Fault discourse, there may have been a time where either God didn't exist or there was just matter for a while. That's how I view that. So I don't think God is a necessary being, but I think he's the greatest being.
0: Okay, and it seems that Job in this week's Come Follow Me addresses the problem of evil. Do you have any insights into the philosophies shown in Job's story?
1: Well, the first thing I would say is if someone's suffering, don't be Job's comforters. In other words, in the context of I'm doing this as an academic thing where we're not suffering right away. If someone's best friend has died, it's not really the time to tell them this is why it happened, because first of all, you don't know. And second, what they need is comfort and love. So that's kind of the big thing there. But the main point I think of the Job's comforters takeaway is if you don't know, you don't help anyone by acting like you do. Just say, I don't know, and just be there.
0: Okay, let me give you one more. While it seems that our doctrine of moral agency is most closely aligned with libertarian free will, We are regularly taught that God can change people's hearts with lots of scriptural examples. This seems to be a contradiction. I found some understanding in Molinism. Is that the right word, I guess?
1: Yeah, I'll explain what it is.
0: Oh, yeah, with an omnipotent God actualizes a world where we can freely choose but is not fully satisfying. Do you have any thoughts on how to resolve God's ability to change people's actions with perfect moral agency?
1: Okay, let's explain the term there. So Molinism comes from a philosopher named Luis Molina, and his view is that God creates the world after thinking of all how free agents, what they could do, and he creates the world where he gets the most people saved and gets the minimum lost. That doesn't work for Latter-day Saints because God doesn't really create us in the full sense. As far as God changing your heart, though, if God can kind of act upon you, it would seem that you're okay with some kind of determinism in that case, but you can still affirm moral agency since we can still have some, we seem to have some control in the matter, even if God is pushing on us. Or there are other ways of reconciling that, saying that those scriptures are metaphorical rather than metaphysical.
0: Thank you. I really appreciate your time.
1: No problem.

0: Our next speaker, Tariq Lakour, is a PhD student of philosophy and a MA student in neuroscience at Texas A&M. And so I think he says he's a neurophilosopher. Is that how you put it? A neurophilosopher. So with that short introduction, we're going to turn the time over to Tariq.
1: Thank you.
2: Do I hit the forward one?
1: Just press that for forward.
2: Okay, great. Thank you.
1: Forward and then backwards if you need it.
2: All right, thank you. All right. Just wait for the PowerPoint to come up. Okay. All right. Well, I'll just warn you ahead of time. I'm a high counselor, so if I put you to sleep, it's you have been forewarned. Before I start my talk, I want to talk a little bit about the men that are on this slide. They were very influential on how this talk came about. So on the far left in the turban is David Hume. He's my favorite philosopher and hero. I think the best philosopher of all time, but people will dispute that wrongly. To his left is J.L. Mackey. He's one of the great atheist philosophers of the 20th century. He's another hero of mine, not for that reason, obviously, but still a great thinker, and you'll hear from him in this talk. Next to him is Richard Swinburne. Richard Swinburne is a professor emeritus at Oxford, perhaps the greatest Christian philosopher still living. Both atheists and Christians hold him in very high regard. In fact, Mackey, when writing his book, The Miracle of Theism, the person that he basically is fighting against the whole time is Swinburne. And sometimes he even says, he just wins on that one. And on the far corner there is Anthony Flew. Flew was an atheist as well, but he converted to deism towards the end of his life. And as he was the world's most notorious atheist, that made all the rounds back when that happened. So, all right. In the early part of this millennium, the world was introduced to the so-called New Atheist, a collection of individuals including, but not limited to, evolutionary biologist Richard Dawkins, the late journalist Christopher Hitchens, and neuroscientist Sam Harris. While the New Atheists gave very little to the world in terms of arguments for atheism, one will search in vain for any such arguments in the writings of Harris or Hitchens. Dawkins at least makes an attempt, albeit a very poor one, in The God Delusion. They did have the following effect on the world at large. Rather than seeing the existence or non-existence of God as something that an advocate on either side would have to defend, the burden was shifted to the theistic side as having the burden of proof, while the non-believers simply lacked belief in the proposition that God exists, so there was no burden of proof on their side of the ledger. As Harris writes, quote, "Atheism is not a philosophy. It is not even a view of the world. It is simply a refusal to deny the obvious." Unfortunately, we live in a world in which the obvious is overlooked as a matter of principle. The obvious must be observed and reobserved and argued for. At this point, he probably should have figured out this wasn't obvious.

adults. This is a genuine, meaningful question, and an important one. Too important for us to take sides about it casually or arbitrarily. Neither the affirmative nor the negative answer is obviously right, but the issue is not so obscure that the relevant considerations be brought to bear upon it. There is both good and bad news here. First, the good news. While the new atheists certainly have had quite a reverberation on the general public to an extent, though even that seems to be dying out now, this type of thinking has not made much headway in the field of philosophy. Graham Oppie, one of the most prominent defenders of atheism and philosophy today, likely had Dawkins and his legion in mind when he said, quote, "Some people relativize atheism to particular gods or particular classes of gods. Such people say that a person is an atheist with respect to a given god, no matter what attitudes that person has to other gods. So, for example, these people say Christians are atheists with respect to the Norse gods. This way of thinking is misguided. No one says that a person is a vegan with respect to those occasions on which they sit down to a meal that contains no animal products." But don't rejoice just yet. The new atheists certainly have had a cultural effect in that they have brought to the forefront the fact that many view belief in God and religious belief as merely matters of faith or taste rather than a conclusion based on evidence and rationality. Two personal anecdotes are useful in demonstrating this. This past week on Twitter, a follower of mine tweeted to me that he had asked the missionaries online to bring him a copy of the Book of Mormon, which they happily did. During their conversation, my friend asked the missionaries this question: "What good reason is there to believe in God?" The missionaries thought a minute, but then responded, "Good question. I don't know." As a convert to the church, I am not entirely surprised at this. I receive similar responses when I ask questions that were not trivial. More troubling, though, is this story. I have a close friend who was serving as a member of the stake presidency. During the time that he served in that capacity, two parents came to his office to chat with him. Their son had read some of the material that the new atheists had produced and lost his faith. He had told his parents, echoing Harris, that there is no evidence or reason to believe in God. His parents had no way to answer his questions, so they went to my friend. After listening to their plight, my friend said, "Your son is correct. There is no evidence that God exists or that the claims of the church are true. That is why we have faith." Close quote. My contention in this paper is the same as that of Mackey. The question of the existence of God has no obvious answer and should be based on argument and evidence rather than unsubstantiated assertion. While it is true that the answer will be inconclusive, that is no reason to merely take a side without giving evidence for or against it. And for this reason, Latter-day Saints in the 21st century need to study and do their own version of natural theology. This thing working? There you go. Natural theology is the practice of philosophically reflecting on the existence and nature of God, independent of real or apparent divine revelation or scripture. So this type of theology requires engagement in philosophy, and unlike most apologetics, can be done without the aid of scripture or revelation, though, as we will see later, not entirely. While Latter-day Saints up to this point have not done much natural theology, in part because Latter-day Saints do not do theology much, and that has been done has not been very technical. Well, there's been some, but not much. The field has a long and storied history with ancient philosophers such as Plato and Aristotle engaging in it, medieval philosophers such as Thomas Aquinas, St. Augustine, and St. Anselm, modern philosophers such as Descartes, Leibniz, Spinoza, Locke, and Hume, and contemporary philosophers such as Richard Swinburne, Alvin Plantinga, William Lane Craig, Alexander Proust, Edward Fraser, and Robert Adams. Basically, a who's who list in philosophy shows that many of the heavyweights have investigated and contributed to the field. While most people have probably never read any of these technical arguments, they are likely familiar with some of the arguments of natural theology, such as the cosmological argument, which argues that God is the best explanation for the existence of the cosmos, the teleological argument that argues that God is the best explanation for the design and purpose we find in the world, the moral argument that God is the best explanation for the existence of moral values and duties, and many others. So while the details may be new, the overall picture is one that theists and non-theists of all varieties will basically grasp. Before getting into the challenges and opportunities that natural theology

0: Before it's the Latter-day Saints, it is imperative that we define what we mean by the term God. In different religious contexts, the word means different things, and even people within the same religious group define God differently, which can lead to the problem of equivocation, which is using the same words but with different meanings. For example, within our religion, we refer to God to mean 1, the Father alone, 2, Jesus of Nazareth alone, 3, the Godhead united, 4, the Council of Gods before the world was. Those are just 4 examples. Latter-day Saints typically do not define God, but we can in some sense learn from how thinkers in other traditions define God. In his book, The Coherence of Theism, the philosopher Richard Swinburne defines God as, quote, a person without a body, that is, a spirit, present everywhere, that is, omnipresent, the creator of the universe, perfectly free, able to do anything, that is omnipotent, knowing all things, that is omniscient, perfectly good, a source of moral obligation, eternal, a necessary being, holy and worthy of worship. In the definition I offer, I mean to refer to the Father, or more specifically, the type of being that the Father is. By God, I take it that Latter-day Saints mean something like the following: the ruler of the universe, the greatest conceivable being, corporeal, that is, a being with a body within space and time, worthy of worship, morally perfect, that is, the person whose characteristics we would consider it to be the best and would most like to replicate, omnipotent, that is, all-powerful, omniscient, that is, knowing all things, past, present, and future, down to the minutest detail, and the only being of his species with whom we have to do. That is, while acknowledging that there are beings of the same class, we only worship this particular being. This is not to say that this definition must be accepted by Latter-day Saints, only that it is a plausible one. Different Latter-day Saint philosophers, insofar as they're willing to define what they mean by God at all, will likely differ with certain facets of what I've outlined here. For example, my friend Robert Boylan, who is an open theist, would say that God knows all that has happened in the past and present, but does not have knowledge of what will occur in the future, since the future will be carried out by free agents whose actions cannot be known in advance. This talk is subtitled Challenges and Opportunities for a Natural Theology. Like any area of inquiry, the field of natural theology has its critics, coming from both within and without those who advocate the restored gospel. I will focus on the challenges from non-Latter-day Saints, then address the criticisms of natural theology from Latter-day Saint philosophers. Criticisms of natural theology from non-Latter-day Saint philosophers and scientists are numerous, but allow me in our time together to address the following 3. 1, no argument for the existence of God is entirely persuasive. 2, no one comes to believe in God through such arguments. 3, natural theology will not get you to the God of Christianity, let alone the God revealed to us through the prophet Joseph Smith. If by entirely persuasive a person means that any reasonable person upon hearing a certain argument will be immediately convinced, then yes, no argument of natural theology is persuasive. However, this would also be true of any argument in science, politics, economics, or any other field of inquiry. There will always be rebuttals and counters to certain arguments, and new evidence may come that overthrows what you might have thought was firmly established. For example, the move to quantum mechanics in the 20th and 21st centuries, after many people thought that Newton had completed physics in the 17th and 18th centuries. What you aim to do in the case of natural theology, as with anything else, is to build a good inductive case, a case that leaves your proposition as being more plausible than its negation. To quote Mackey again, where several different arguments bear upon the same issue, they may have a cumulative effect. It will not be sufficient to criticize each argument on its own by saying that it does not prove the intended conclusion. That is put it beyond all doubt. That follows at once from the admission that the argument is non-deductive, and it is absurd to try to confine our knowledge and belief to matters which are conclusively demonstrated by sound deductive arguments. The demand for certainty will inevitably be disappointed, leaving skepticism in command of almost every issue. But also, it will not be sufficient to say, though it may be true, that each argument on its own leaves the conclusion less likely than not, leaves the balance of probability against it. For a set of arguments of each, which on its own, this adverse comment is true, may together make the conclusion more likely than not. This is plain in a legal case where a party may rely on the joint effect of a number of considerations, each of which on its own would be too weak to justify a decision in that party's favor, but whose combined effort may justify such a decision. This holds equally in historical and scientific contexts. It is very likely that most people who are theists, whether they be Latter-day Saints or not, have come to their belief in the existence of God, have not come to their belief in the existence of God due to rational argument and evidence. It is likely they simply accepted God's existence due to the culture and family in which they were raised and didn't give it much thought beyond that. Belief in God to such a person is like speaking their mother tongue or using their limbs. It is something that is a given until there is good reason to question it. Having said that, there are those who come to believe in God's existence due to arguments, and these people cumulatively have a mass effect upon the world at large. Allow me to use three examples: Anthony Flew, Alistair McGrath, and myself. The name Anthony Flew may not ring a bell amongst the non-philosophical crowd, but throughout his career, he was considered the leading defender of atheism in the English-speaking world. In fact, the new atheists, in a way, are descendants of Flew, as Flew's primary argument was that we should presume atheism until empirical evidence of God comes along, and that atheism is simply a lack of belief in God rather than the belief that there are no gods. However, like a good philosopher, Flew was never dogmatic. He followed the Socratic maxim of following the evidence where it leads, even if it leads to a place that we are not comfortable with. After years of contemplating, Flew became a theist at the age of 81, crediting thinkers such as Richard Swinburne for his conversion. Flew died not long after converting, but he did say he was open to claims of religion at the end of his life, though he did not believe in an afterlife. If natural theology can convert such a man as this, it is nothing to scoff at. McGrath, for those who know him, is a professor of theology at Oxford. However, he began his career as a biophysicist. Like Dawkins, McGrath assumed that a serious scientist would not believe in God. He later read works of theology that gave him reason to do serious rethinking, and is now perhaps the heir of C.S. Lewis in that he is an atheist who has turned to Christianity late in life, in part as a result of natural theology, among other things. Speaking for myself, I have always been a bit of a skeptic. For those who disbelieve me, I recommend you talk to Stephen Smoot. I grew up in a non-denominational Christian church and was skeptical of the existence of God, the afterlife, and the resurrection of Jesus for most of my youth and into my teenage years. However, I was fairly conversant with natural theology, and this gave me reasons for belief rather than just deciding to believe. One instance of this was reading David Hume's Dialogues Concerning Natural Religion and the Natural History of Religion, where Hume makes the point that if the argument to design is correct, it is more likely that multiple finite deities were responsible for the creation of the cosmos than just a single mind, a view that is echoed by John Stuart Mill in his book Three Essays on Religion, and not unlike what has been revealed to us in the Book of Abraham. I am no Flew or McGrath, but I have been able to show my philosophical friends that a naturalistic version of theism is perfectly consistent with the current direction of analytic philosophy and modern science. So natural theology is something that can keep doors open that otherwise would be closed. There is no one-size-fits-all solution. Finally, it is true that natural theology alone will not get you to the God of Christianity or the God of the Restoration. This point is made by Immanuel Kant when he discusses the cosmological argument in his magnum opus, A Critique of Pure Reason. Quote, "The proof could at most establish a highest architect of the world, who would always be limited by the suitability of the material on which he works, but not a creator of the world to whose idea everything is subject, which is far from sufficient for the great aim that one has in view, namely that of proving an all-sufficient original being. If we want to prove the contingency of matter itself, then we should have to take refuge in a transcendental argument, which, however, is exactly what was supposed to be avoided here." A similar point is made by Hume in the aforementioned dialogues. Quote, "If we see a house, we conclude with the greatest certainty that it had an architect or builder, because this is precisely that species of effect which we have experienced to proceed from the species of cause. But surely you will not affirm that the universe bears such a resemblance to a house that we can with the same certainty infer a similar cause, or that the analogy is here entire and perfect. The dissimilitude is so striking that the utmost you can pretend to is a guess, a conjecture, a presumption concerning a similar cause. Hume's point is that since the universe is a singular case, it is not clear that we can infer by analogy to the nature of its cause, though he certainly believes in the dialogues and elsewhere that the cosmos had a cause, which he is happy to call God. Kant's point is different in that while he thinks the cosmological argument works, it does not get you to the type of being that classical theists consider to be God, that is, an omniscient, omnipresent, omnipotent, immaterial mind or consciousness. This is of no concern to Latter-day Saints. The type of God that Kant concludes follows from the cosmological argument is very similar to the God I've outlined previously. However, both he and Hume missed the mark here. Kant being wrong should come as no surprise, as Hannah Syriac, who we just listened to, would tell you the safest generalization in philosophy is that Kant was wrong about everything and Hume was right about almost everything. The point of natural theology is not to prove that any particular religion is correct. Rather, it is to demonstrate that God exists and that atheism is false. So, for an argument of natural theology to be successful, there is no need to connect it to the claims of any revealed religion, because it is not concerned with that primarily. Also, natural theology is a way to take theism seriously in the first place, which is a prerequisite to talking about any revealed religion. If God does not exist, then all revealed religions are false, as there is no one to reveal them, and they are the artifacts of human ingenuity and cleverness. If God does exist, it is possible that he has revealed himself or itself, and then revealed religions are again back on the table. This is perhaps the most important reason to do natural theology, to harbor an intellectual climate where belief in God and in revealed religion can be seen as a serious option for thinking men and women today. Enough of criticisms from non-Latter-day Saints. Allow me to address some criticisms of natural theology that come from those within our tradition. I will focus here on criticisms that come from the philosophers Truman G. Madsen and his pupil Blake Osler. In his work, Joseph Smith the Prophet, which is well known among Latter-day Saints, Madsen makes the point that Joseph Smith and other prophets never make arguments for the existence of God. Quote, "You can't find one argument in Joseph Smith for the existence of God. Why not?" One answer, because one does not begin to argue about a thing's existence until serious doubts have arisen. The arguments for God are a kind of whistling in the dark. In the absence of experience with God, men have invented arguments to justify the experience of the absence of God. They have built a rational Tower of Babel from which they comfort themselves with, "We haven't heard from God, but he must still be there." Close quote. Assumedly, the inference here is that since prophets don't make arguments for the existence of God, then neither should we. But this is a category mistake. Philosophers are not doing the same thing as prophets. Prophets tell us what God's will is. They presume God's existence. Philosophers make no such presumptions. They are asking if God exists. So the philosophers, like John the Baptist was for Jesus of Nazareth, are clearing the path so that people have good reason to listen to the prophets when they come. In Joseph Smith's time, basically everyone believed in God. That is not the case in the world today, with atheism rising across the globe. This point is well made by C.M. Lewersky in his book Atheism Considered. Quote, "Were atheism a religion, it would be the third most popular religion in the world. Over 1 billion people claim no godly commitments." Close quote. The question of God's existence can no longer simply be assumed. There must be good reason to believe in his existence rather than taking it as a given. Osler's view is a bit different. In his book, Exploring Mormon Thought, The Attributes of God, he points out that the lectures on faith reject proofs of God's existence and that Mormons don't do natural theology. It is certainly true that the lectures on faith are not a work of natural theology, though whether they explicitly reject it is another question. But frankly, it does not matter whether they do or do not, because the lectures on faith are not part of our canon any longer, and their object is something quite different. Faith is trust and commitment to something based on good reason, and the lectures are more concerned with how one comes to form a relationship with God rather than whether God exists. Like the prophets, the lectures assume God's existence. Before we can have faith in God or even begin to contemplate it, however, we need to know whether God exists and what type of being he is. This is a prerequisite of faith, so natural theology will be a first stop on a building block of faith. Thus far, I have dealt only with criticisms. Now let me speak of possibilities. In doing natural theology, Mormons do not have to reinvent the wheel. They merely need to look at how natural theology has been done the past two millennia and adapt it insofar as they are able. To be sure, the type of God that many who have done natural theology is very different from our conception of God, but as I will show in a moment, that is not a major concern. For some arguments, the Latter-day Saint conception of God is a better fit than the God of classical theism, as Kant pointed out a bit earlier. While I pointed out the criticisms of natural theology from our side of the ledger, here's a bit of optimistic news. Latter-day Saints already do natural theology. They just don't know that they do. Madsen makes the point that prophets don't argue for God's existence, and while that normally is the case, it is not universally so, as Alma uses a version of the cosmological argument when conversing with Korihor in Alma chapter 30. But often in sacrament meetings or when discussing our faith, we talk about certain experiences we have had that led us to believe in God, Jesus, Joseph Smith, the Book of Mormon, etc. Unawares, we are using a prominent argument in natural theology, the argument from religious experience. In recent years, Richard Swinburne, William Alston, and Kaimon Kwan have defended this argument. While it has several formulations, the basic argument follows from the principle of phenomenal conservatism. If something appears to you to be a certain way, then in the absence of any defeater or negation of that claim, you are justified in believing what you have experienced. So while you will have questions that will be lodged at you, such as how do we distinguish veridical religious experience from non-veridical religious experience, or what kind of being follows from this experience, we are already on our way to doing natural theology. We may not generally call it that, but that is what we are in fact doing. Another argument for Latter-day Saints to look at is the argument from fine-tuning, which is perhaps the most respected argument of natural theology today. Even prominent atheist philosophers such as Peter Millikan admit that the argument has a lot going for it and needs to be taken seriously. In rough form, the argument from fine-tuning says that since there are certain constants in the universe that must be a certain way in order for there to be life of any kind given the laws of physics, this can only be due to either chance, necessity, or design, and design is the most likely of the three alternatives. Where Latter-day Saints can make a difference has to do with the role of causation at play here. As I mentioned earlier, most natural theologians assume that God is immaterial. The problem here is that no one has been able to show how an immaterial thing can interact with the physical world. For this reason, most philosophers of mind, for example, assume some version of physicalism rather than dualism. But Mormonism has no problem with God being a spatio-temporal physical being. That is the type of God they do believe in. So where most natural theologians have a wide gap that they have failed to make it across, the Latter-day Saint natural theologian has a better answer and can be of help to this debate. I should caution here, however, that this is not to say that all arguments of natural theology are open for Latter-day Saints to use. Arguments such as the contingency argument, which argues that there must be some necessary being that brought about all contingent beings, would not be available to Latter-day Saints. The reason is that A, Latter-day Saints see both God and man as necessary beings, so there would be no such contingency to explain, or B, depending on how one reads and interprets the King Follett sermon, God and man can both be seen as contingent, so God couldn't be the necessary being that brought about all contingent beings. Also, the moral argument seems as though it will not be effective for Latter-day Saints. It seems that in our view, that God is subject to moral laws, if moral laws exist, so he cannot be the cause or sufficient reason of them. If moral facts exist, they would not be due to God. In conclusion, Latter-day Saints have the great commission to preach the gospel to every creature. In every era that the gospel is preached, there are obstacles to overcome. One of our obstacles is showing that God exists, so we should put our shoulders to the wheel in showing that it is reasonable to believe that he does, along with our other projects and endeavors. This is not an idle endeavor, as the gospel is not heard in isolation from our culture at large. J. Gresham Machen made this case pointedly. Quote, false ideas are the greatest obstacles to the reception of the gospel. We may preach with all the fervor of a reformer and yet succeed only in winning a straggler here and there if we permit the whole collective thought of the nation to be controlled by the ideas which prevent Christianity from being regarded as anything more than a harmless delusion. There will always be obstacles to belief, but natural theology can help to give the honest seeker one less obstacle, which is all that we can hope for. Thank you.
1: Thank you, Tarek. So I guess as you were giving your talk, I was thinking about our current culture, and it seems like, you know, if you were having this conversation back in the 1970s even, or the 1960s, I think there was a presumption of God. And yet today, do you find that, do you think among the people in the 20 to 35 age group nowadays that the biggest presumption is there is no God?
0: I don't know if that's the biggest presumption, but it's certainly becoming a more common presumption, especially among those who haven't read much philosophy or theology, and tend to, which you don't do, not just in the Latter-day Saint churches, but in most Sunday schools, that isn't talked about. So they just assume that belief in God is just a choice. Like, well, it works for you, that's fine, but it doesn't work for me, and there's no real evidence one way or the other, so I prefer to live my life as though there's no God. That's certainly becoming prevalent.
1: So here's a question. Do you see spiritual experiences as a valid way to come to a belief in God?
0: Yes.
1: Okay, so follow-up question. Since you mentioned that you came to believe through rational argument, was spirituality a factor in your conversion?
0: I have not had any... since I kind of threw my mentor Blake Osler under the bus a little bit in my conversation, let me point back to him. He talked in this conference about a spiritual experience that led him to belief. I haven't had that kind of experience. I think I'm unlikely to have it, but I think God works through other ways for different people. There's something about it too. I've thought about this. If I had the experience, I'm not sure what it would do. I think I would be more confused and skeptical of it. So maybe that's why it hasn't happened. Okay. But I'm just one person among many. God can work however He wants with whoever He wants, I think.
1: Right. I think we're all different, and God works with us differently. So do you think natural theology can be helpful for people who are going through an LDS faith crisis but are unfamiliar with theology and philosophy?
0: Well, yes, I do. Now, of course, where they'll start will differ depending on if they have read any philosophy or not. But yes, it can certainly be helpful because when people have faith crises, sometimes their crisis isn't about God. It's just about church claims. It can lead then later to does God exist, but not always. So it can be helpful. I don't think it has to be the go-to option for everything. I don't think that's the problem. But among the culture at large where we're seeing agnosticism and atheism creep in, we need to be prepared to defend our basic belief in God before we can get to more of the claims of the Restoration.
1: Thank you very much for your time and for your words. Thank you. I said, well, let me tell you, I just went to go hear some people speak, and there's one talk you have to read, and it was Brant Gardner's talk, and I handed that out to just about everybody, I think. So I've always been a big fan of Brant's. Brant Gardner's academic background includes work towards a PhD in Mesoamerican ethnohistory at the State University of New York, Albany. His published works on Mesoamerica include an analysis of classical Nahuatl kingship terminology, an ethnohistoric investigation into the identification of the use of Coxo to designate a people and language in southern Mexico, an examination of the Aztec legend of the suns. His widely acclaimed six-volume commentary in the Book of Mormon, Second Witness, Analytical and Contextual Commentary in the Book of Mormon, was recently published by Coford Books. I have to tell you also that that set of books, that six-volume set of books, we've had several people from the church, the Joseph Smith papers and such, And we've had people do things for us, and we said, what can we do for you? And they said, if you could just get us a set of Brandt's books, that would be payment enough. So people have been very, very popular, very, very positive about that set of books and think it's very, very valuable. So with that, let me welcome Brandt Gardner. We have the mic at the right place. We'll do what we can on that one. At the risk of alienating both of my fans, I've decided not to talk about Mesoamerica in the Book of Mormon this time. And then I realized that I probably ought to tell you why. And then as I was thinking about telling you why, I realized that in what I prepared, I might not have done what I thought I wanted to do. So I got to kind of put it in the right context for you. It hasn't been all that long since the commentary in the Book of Mormon has been out, and I spent a fair amount of my life trying to deal with that. And as part of that process, I have spent a large amount of time living with Mormon. Don't take that the wrong way. He's been in my head. I've tried really, really hard to get in his, and I find that he is one of the most fascinating authors that I know, and absolutely brilliant, and doesn't get his props, and I need to give that to him. And so what I want to do today is I want to tell you why I'm excited about Mormon as an author and what he did and how he did what he wanted to do. Now, the next thing I realized is when I was looking over my paper last night, I realized that some of the stuff that I'm talking about today is actually kind of dry, and when you look at it, you're saying, oh, that's kind of boring, and it might be, and so I have to tell you why the really boring stuff is really exciting, and if I figure out how to do that, we're in really good shape. Here's why the really boring stuff is really exciting. We misunderstand what Mormon did. We call Mormon an abridger. How many of you have read anything out of Reader's Digest that isn't one of the joke pages? See, the joke pages don't count. That's a very different kind of thing. But if you've read anything else out of the Reader's Digest, you've read an abridgment. And what happens in the Reader's Digest, they take something this big and they squeeze it down to that big and they say it's the same thing. It's compressed. It's a zipped file version of what you get in the full document. And we call Mormon an abridger, and because we think of that word, we say, he just took these plates of Nephi, and they used to be this big, and now they're this big, and that's all he did is he cut out a couple of words here and there. And that is not what Mormon did. It would be much more akin to what Mormon did to say that he went back through every one of the royal records of the kings of England and tried to discover how it is that the Magna Carta alters human nature. Mormon was active in his process. Mormon was intentional in his process. Mormon does not put things in the Book of Mormon because they were there and so he has to put them in. He put them in because he selected out of all of the possible things that could have been said, the very ones that talked about what he wanted to do. And so that process is what I'm interested in, and ultimately, what I'm calling his meta-message, the reason why he wrote the book, is what I really want to talk about. But in order to talk about the meta-message, you kind of have to know a little bit about the process. And so what I'd like to do is spend a little bit of time taking a look at how Mormon did what he did. So now we get into the prepared things. Mormon was charged with the task of keeping the plates of Nephi when he was 10 years old. He did not receive the records until he was 24, but he spent the next 50 to 60 years of his life writing on them, thinking about them, and eventually writing a book that condensed what he understood to be their most essential message. We cannot know when Mormon changed from a chronicler to an author, but we can reconstruct a plausible timeline.
2: In the 345th year after the birth of the Savior, Mormon removed at least some of the plates of Nephi from the hill Shem. Mormon doesn't tell us the extent of the plates that he removed at this time, but it's improbable that they were the full set of the plates of Nephi, although he explicitly tells us that these were the very plates upon which other record keepers had written. At this time, he records that upon these plates of Nephi, I did make a full account of all of the wickedness and abominations. On these plates, Mormon is fulfilling his duties as a national scribe. He has not yet begun what we know as the Book of Mormon. We next see the full collection of plates in the 367th year when Mormon was 46. At that time, he again retrieves the plates from the hill Shem because the land is being overrun by the Lamanites. The plausible scenario then has Mormon writing as a chronicler or regular record keeper for 22 years on the large plates of Nephi. He could not compose his own book without access to the complete records from Shem, and he apparently did not acquire those until the 367th year. For the next 13 years, I suggest that he read and digested them, possibly taking notes and certainly preparing an outline or rough draft. He then began writing the work that we have as our Book of Mormon by at least 379 when he was 58 years old, and continued through early 385. He died somewhere after AD 385 and before AD 391, by which time Moroni is writing. Several clues in Mormon's text bear evidence that he had at least created a full outline of his work before he began the task of committing it to the plates. Perhaps the most obvious evidence is the chapter headnotes, which were physically written on the plates prior to the chapters they synopsize. The extant portion of the original manuscript preserves synoptic headnotes for Helaman and 3 Nephi, confirming that the 1830 edition's headnotes were part of the translation and were not added in preparation of the printer's manuscript when Joseph or Oliver could have created them from their reading of the original. As a representation of information from the plates, they indicate that Mormon wrote them prior to the chapters and therefore had to know the contents of the chapters in order to write the headnotes. The majority of the headnotes are the beginning of named books. In the small plates, they appear only at the beginning of 1 Nephi, 2 Nephi, and Jacob. In Mormon's editing of the large plates, and of course you remember that we have a difference between the set that was the holographic plates on the small plates and what Mormon actually edited and put together. So on the section that Mormon edited, they appear at the beginning of every book but Mosiah. A headnote's absence there is understandable because the lost 116 pages apparently included at least the first chapter of Mosiah. I feel fairly safe in concluding that Mosiah would have had such a headnote given Mormon's consistency in the remainder of the books that he edited. In contrast, there are no headnotes for Mormon, Ether, or Moroni, three books he did not edit. Mormon's consistency in adding these introductory headnotes to the books that he's editing suggests, and is corroborated by other types of internal evidence, that he had some clear plan of what he was going to include in each book he edited. When Mormon switches to his own record, it's no longer part of the plan text, and therefore does not have a synopsis in the headnote. Although there is evidence for an outline, there is also evidence that Mormon did not simply copy a previously written text. He certainly copied various sermons from his source material. In his own text, he allowed himself to interact with the information that he was writing. We often see Mormon divert from his outline on a tangent occasioned by thinking about the material that he was writing. The evidence both for the asides and for the outline from which they diverged, comes in the way he returns to his task. In order to reset his narrative to the outline, Mormon repeated the last idea and often much of the last language of the last part of the outline before he took off on the tangent. That was the important one. I forgot to give myself the clue to click there. I had noticed this process in the text well before I had a name to identify it, and thanks to David Bakovoy, now I have one. Bakovoy relates the technique as it's known from the Old Testament. Repetitive resumption refers to an editor's return to an original narrative following a deliberate interlude. Old Testament writers accomplished this by repeating a key word or phrase that immediately preceded the textual interruption. One example from Mormon is found in Alma chapter 17. In verse 13, Mormon tells us that when the sons of Mosiah came to the borders of the land by the Lamanites, that they separated themselves and departed from one another. Then Mormon diverts into a diatribe against the Lamanites and why the sons of Mosiah really needed to preach to them. When Mormon returns to his outline narrative in verse 17, he says, "Therefore they separated themselves one from another and went forth among them." Also in Alma, we find a repetition that's much closer together. "And it came to pass that the curse was not taken off of Korihor, but he was cast out and went about from house to house begging for his food." Now the knowledge of what happened unto Korihor was immediately published throughout the land. Yea, the proclamation was sent forth by the chief judge to all the people in the land, declaring unto those who had believed in the words of Korihor that they must speedily repent, lest the same judgments would come unto them. "And it came to pass that they were all convinced of the wickedness of Korihor. Therefore they were all converted again unto the Lord, and this put an end to the iniquity after the manner of Korihor. And Korihor did go about from house to house begging for food for his support." I intentionally recut the verses so that the process would be clearer. Mormon followed his outline, which requires that we understand that Korihor is begging for food. This is the textual idea that will move the story of Korihor into the story of the Zoramites. Mormon then decides to cover the repentance which follows the cursing, which is apparently an aside, and written during the transcription of the plates. In order to return to his printed narrative, Mormon repeats the information about Korihor begging for his food, even though the original phrase wasn't that far away in the text. Where the Old Testament editors used this method to return to an original narrative after a deliberate interruption, Mormon used the technique to return to his outline after a spontaneous interruption. How much of Mormon's sources are preserved in his outline and text? Although based on indirect evidence, we can make some tentative suggestions of what features came from the source plates and which are Mormon's own contributions. Mormon tells us that his main source is the plates of Nephi. The most obvious feature of the Book of Mormon is the text division into books carrying a man's name. If the book names themselves, it's those book names themselves that tell us that they were original to the plates and were not the result of Mormon's editing. It does not seem very difficult or interesting to see why book names change in the Book of Mormon. Nephi writes the Book of Nephi. Jacob writes Jacob. Enos writes Enos. The book's names change when there's a new prophet, right? Yes and no. Yes, when we're speaking of most of the books that were part of the small plates of Nephi. No, for the Book of Mormon that Mormon actually conceived and edited. Our Book of Mormon is wonderful, but it isn't the Book of Mormon that Mormon intended that we have. The material that we have from Nephi to the words of Mormon were added to replace lost portions of Mormon's original work. Joseph Smith indicated that the lost 116 pages comprised the Book of Lehi. Mormon's work, as originally conceived, would have been Lehi, Mosiah, Alma, Helaman, Nephi, Nephi the son of Nephi, and Mormon. That's his original book. That's what he wanted to edit. Just as kind of my own aside here, trying to get back to my own outline, there isn't any indication that he wanted to give us any more than that. There's a hint that says, "I will make sure that you see the Book of Ether later," but he never gives us any indication that he intended to do it. It really appears that he thought that the Book of Ether would be some kind of an appendix to what he wanted to do, and they probably thought that the small plates were similarly an appendix that would be really cool stuff in support of what I just said. But this is what Mormon wanted us to have. That's what he thought we were going to see. As with the holographic small plates, Mormon's book clearly has the names of people associated with the books, but they don't fit the pattern of name of author equals book name. Many of the books record several important people. The Book of Lehi contains the records of Lehi, Nephi, and unknown rulers until the reign of Mosiah, and this covers about 400 years. The Book of Mosiah contains the record of Mosiah the first, or Mosiah the grandfather, Benjamin his son, Mosiah the son of Benjamin, son of Mosiah, and Alma the elder. The Book of Alma doesn't contain a single word of Alma the elder, but it's the record begun by his son, Alma the younger, and his son, Helaman the elder. But the Book of Helaman has nothing of Helaman the elder. It's Helaman the younger, and then Nephi, and then the Book of Nephi isn't about Nephi. The Book of Nephi is about Nephi, the son of Nephi. You see? You got that? Clearly, the book names do not change based on the writer or the prophet associated with the book. On what principle do they change? Important information comes from the transition between the Book of Alma and the Book of Helaman. The Book of Alma contains the writings of Alma the younger, but not his father, and Helaman. The Book of Helaman starts with Helaman, son of Helaman. In Alma 63 and 11, we learn that the plates have been given to Helaman the younger. In Helaman 2:2, we learn that Helaman the younger is appointed to sit as the chief judge. His father was not a sitting chief judge, although his grandfather, Alma the younger, had been. Alma the younger had relinquished the judge seat to devote his efforts to preaching the gospel. He had the records and took them with him. When his son Helaman the elder received the plates, they were outside of the political line. When the new book begins with Helaman the younger, it is a new book in the hands of a new lineage of sitting judges. This suggests the hypothesis that the change in book names is related to a shift in ruling lines. Does the theory hold up? The first book of the large plates was the Book of Lehi. Nephi indicated that the plates contained an account of the reign of the kings. After Nephi, there were other kings who received the throne name of Nephi. So we must suppose that the large plates contain the record of these Nephis. Even though we don't have the lost 116 pages, we do know that the Book of Lehi continued until the next named book, which was Mosiah. What happens between the Book of Lehi and Mosiah? Omni 1:12-14 tells us that Mosiah flees the city of Nephi with the plates and becomes a king in Zarahemla. He is a new king in a new place. He's the founder of a new dynasty, therefore he gets a new book. The transition from the Book of Mosiah to the Book of Alma is another change in political line. The sons of Mosiah, the sons of Mosiah, who was the son of Benjamin, refuse the kingship and the monarchy is replaced by a system of judges. The Book of Alma begins not with the first Alma, but with the first of the new line of rulers, as Alma the Younger becomes the first chief judge. The political line doesn't last long, as Alma the Younger gives up his chief judge seat and dedicates himself to preaching. He took the record with him. His son Helaman the Elder continues to write in his father's book. The transition from the book to Alma to Helaman has already been noted as a change of political lines as the records re-entered the hands of the sitting judge. In the Book of Helaman, the Gadianton robbers seize the government and the sitting Nephite chief judge, Nephi, the son of Helaman the Younger, flees and takes the records with him. As Alma the Younger and Helaman the Elder, the record has moved out of the political line. By the time we arrive at 4 Nephi, the record and the rulership have been reunited in the person of Nephi, the son of Nephi. This is a change in both location and dynasty after the Gadianton usurpation, and therefore represents a new book. This leaves us with a shift from Helaman to 3 Nephi. The record is already out of the hands of the ruling line and is kept by Nephi, the son of Helaman. There's no indication that Nephi's position in the government changes at the beginning of the record. This book is an exception to the rule of changing dynasties. However, this book does not come from the large plates of Nephi. but it takes its name from a different record. Mormon indicates that he takes his account in 3 Nephi from a separate personal account of Nephi, son of Helaman. Therefore, it's not named according to the rules of the large plates of Nephi. The book names change in the Book of Mormon because they changed in Mormon's source. When the source is the large plates of Nephi, which was the more political record, they change according to the possession of those plates by a newly seated ruler. Tell me how Joseph figured that one out. Okay, Royal Skousen. Next slide here. Did I get it? Yes. Royal Skousen, professor of linguistics and English language at Brigham Young University, studied the original dictated manuscript of the Book of Mormon and tells us, evidence suggests that as Joseph Smith was translating, he apparently saw some mark, perhaps an extra spacing, whenever a section ended, but was unable to see the text that followed. At such junctures, Joseph decided to refer to those endings as chapter breaks and told the scribe to write the word chapter at these places, but without specifying any number for the chapter, since Joseph neither saw a number or the word chapter. End quote. Therefore, in the 1830 edition of the Book of Mormon, the chapters represented Mormon's conceptual breaks in the chapters. Of course, if we're going to try to reconstruct what was in Mormon's mind when he said, new chapter, we have to go back to the 1830 version in order to figure it out, because in 1879, Orson Pratt recut the chapters. So if you look at the Book of Mormon that you have now, you're not going to get the right information. You've got to go back to the 1830 version. But in the 1830 version, what we have is when a chapter changes, we have a picture of Mormon's mind. And you can say, what were you thinking? Why did you do that? And interestingly enough, you can learn some things. I'd like to highlight one of the methods, and there's several of them, but this particular one's interesting because it shows us not only a little bit about what it is that made him do it, but it talks more about Mormon's relationship to his sources. In many cases, certainly not all, but in many cases, Mormon makes a new chapter at the beginning of a newly inserted sermon from the source plates or when a sermon ends. So beginning of a chapter, end of a chapter, you start a new sermon, you start a new chapter. You get to the end of the book, you finish the sermon, you end the chapter. Often the text which ends the chapter is marked with amen. This process creates situations where the logic of the 1830 chapter divisions differs from modern expectations. In order to break at the switch between inserted speech and narrative, Mormon finds that he must place concluding material at the beginning of the next chapter. Or in the case of a text that begins a chapter, the introductory material will go at the end of the last one. For example, Alma 7 ends with a sermon. As Alma 8 opens up, we find text that a modern reader would consider the conclusion to the previous chapter. For the modern reader, there is nothing about a sermon that particularly dictates a chapter change. In fact, when Orson Pratt recut the chapters in 1879, he often recut along the lines of the modern understanding so that these tag-on narratives were reassigned to what a modern reader would consider the ending or the beginning. So Mormon did it differently. It was confusing. Orson Pratt said, hey, it would really be better if you made that the conclusion or the ending. And so he fixed it. But that wasn't what Mormon had done. Why? When Mormon breaks the chapters at sermon boundaries rather than the event boundaries, it tells us two things. First, that he considers the sermon unit to be more important than the narrative. Second, it tells us that he is quoting, presumably faithfully, from his sources rather than creating the sermons. A modern novelist would be inventing both the linking narratives and the included sermons. Such a writer would see only a minimal distinction between the event and the sermon. Both are part of the history and both are part of the same creative process. Mormon's process was different. He created the linking narratives based on the source text. but the sermons were direct quotations. In a very real sense, Mormon is shifting sources. And that shift of source is another place where he breaks the chapter. If he changes something, when he goes from the looking at the large plates of Nephi and he goes to the record of Zenith, he breaks a chapter and starts with something new. When he finishes with Zenith and he goes to the record of Noah, he breaks a chapter. So when he switches major sources, he also changes chapter. What he's doing is going back to his sources, and the sermons coming from the plates and being quoted at the plates function in his mind the same way. He is very literally, in a sense, shifting a source when he makes a quotation, and that's because he is quoting those sermons from the plates. The sermons come from the plates. The history comes from Mormon's understanding and his interpretation of the plates. Looks like I'm a slide behind here. Okay. When Joseph Smith dictated the Book of Mormon, he provided the words and the indication for breaks between chapters. He did not provide any information for breaks between paragraphs and sentences. All of those important aspects of a modern text were added by John H. Gilbert, the compositor. When Gilbert read the text, he clearly fixed on two verbal markers to make new paragraphs. It doesn't take long, looking through a facsimile of the 1830 version of our Book of Mormon, to see that "and it came to pass" is visually even more prevalent than it is in our modern edition. We see "and it came to pass" or a variant at the beginning of 37 out of the 49 paragraphs in the 1830 version of chapter 1, which is our chapters 1 through 5. However, the reason that it is so frequently appears at the beginning of paragraphs is the very reason that it appears there at all. Intuitively, Gilbert recognized that "and it came to pass" and a companion phrase, "and now," were two verbal markers that govern textual flow. In an original without modern conventions of punctuation, those functions were filled by other parts of the text, in this case, two verbal phrases. "And now" serves as a ligature in event lists or simply a tool to move the narrative from topic to topic. The companion phrase, "and it came to pass," is related to movement in time rather than concept, where "and now" marks the movement of ideas, "and it came to pass" describes sequences. The distinction between conceptual movement and movement in time is the reason that "and it came to pass," a phrase that is used so often in the Book of Mormon, appears only 13 times in 2 Nephi. Think about that. For those of you who've tried to get through 2 Nephi and understand how interminably long that thing is, there's only 13 occurrences of "and it came to pass." Those 13 occurrences are concentrated in chapters 4 and 5. In contrast to its relatively sparse use in 2 Nephi, 1 Nephi uses the phrase 109 times. The difference results from the different nature of 1 Nephi and 2 Nephi, with 1 Nephi being more historical in focus. The two chapters of 2 Nephi with high concentrations of "and it came to pass" are precisely the two chapters that have historical data. Nephi also uses the combined phrase "and now it came to pass" to mark a combination of a major change in topic as well as a difference in time. While it is possible that Joseph Smith invented these two structural markers to substitute for missing punctuation, it would be rather unusual in a world that was well accustomed to punctuation in written texts. Perhaps Joseph Smith randomly inserted the phrases based on his familiarity with the Bible. Although I am certain that the specific forms come from the Bible, I find it most interesting that this isn't a case of using words, but rather correctly using the phrases for their function of controlling textual flow. The same Joseph Smith who regularly confused the grammar of biblical Jacobean grammar and the language that he was trying to imitate used these two textual markers flawlessly. The proposed system of verbal markers as punctuation has a historical precedent in the New World. The recent translation of Myaglyphic writing provides corroboration of a similar paired set of verbal markers. Maya texts use the two verbs to create a sense on their written, or to create sense on their written monuments. And again, they don't have periods and paragraphs. As described in the Glyph Dictionary put together by Michael D. Coe and Mark Van Stone, we have direct parallels to the Book of Mormon's "and now" or "and thus" and "it came to pass." The Maya texts also use these verbs to indicate the flow of action. The glyph reading "it happens" corresponds in function to "and now" or "and thus" in the Book of Mormon text, and "it happened" with the is the functional equivalent of "and it came to pass." Of course, I am not suggesting that the Maya influenced the Book of Mormon writing, or that the Book of Mormon influenced the Maya. It does, however, provide a solid comparative foundation indicating that in a text without punctuation, textual flow may be indicated with verbal markers. The Book of Mormon employs a function that is known from an appropriate antiquity and time location. Apart from the structural information that tells us about how he created his masterwork, what evidence do we have that tells us what kind of historian he was? How faithful was Mormon to his sources, gently laying faithful was Mormon to his sources?

were didactive, not reconstructive. He told a moral story where the moral was more important than the facts. Mormon often manipulated the facts into the moral story he was telling, and at times, or perhaps the original Plate author, simply invented history when the story required it and he could not have known it. For example, when Mormon tells the story of the people of Zenith, he begins by quoting King Zenith's entire record. Then when he begins Noah's story, he switches from quotation to narration. I hypothesize that this was a necessary shift because his source material for Noah's reign could not have been as pejorative as Mormon paints Noah. From the beginning, Noah is a nasty fellow. Mormon's descriptions of Noah are so effective that modern readers immediately dislike him. While Mormon certainly had reasons for the dislike, they came from his reading of the records and not from the court records themselves. If we read between the lines of Mormon's descriptions, it's easy to see that Noah presided over a period of relative good economic growth and expansion. His people probably thought that they were quite well off and probably were not complaining, at least not much. It is Mormon who saw the larger picture and repainted his Noah to be rotten from the beginning of the story, even though Mormon sources could not have said that he was that bad. You think about it, this is a court record. From the court record, you know, who's going to say the king's bad guy? In this case, Mormon is interpreting history rather than staying faithful to his sources. Mormon's manipulation of his material is also probable in the first book of Alma, where we have the story of Nehor. As with Noah, Mormon makes sure that we do not like Nehor. Of course, there's a reason. However, as with Noah, some people were quite enamored with Nehor, and Mormon never tells us that part of the story. Even more than Mormon's coloration of Nehor, however, is the fact that Mormon names an entire religious movement for him. The evidence indicates that facets of the religion that Nehor preached were precisely those found in the court of Noah long before we see Noah or Nehor on the scene. Nehor was not the earliest practitioner, nor the most infamous. The text's very next story emphasizes the rift created by the Nehorite Amlici, clearly a much more serious social disruption. I suggest that Mormon intentionally named that religion for a murderer because he wanted to clearly link it with an unsavory person. I strongly suspect that it was called by some other name in the source plates, and the identification of Order of the Nehors is Mormon's label written long after the fact. At times, Mormon must tell us history that no one could have known. For example, Mormon tells the story of Lehi's people escaping from the Lamanites and moving people and animals into the wilderness. After they were pursued, Mosiah 22 and 16 confidently tells us, "And after they were pursued for 2 days, they could no longer follow their tracks, therefore they were lost in the wilderness." Peering back through time to what can be known of the situation, it is likely that Limhi's people would be aware that they were being followed for 2 days and that thereafter they were not. However, when Mormon tells us that it was because the Lamanites could no longer find their tracks, he's telling us something that his sources could not know. The Limhites would not have known whether or not the tracks were visible, and they certainly wouldn't have known what was in the Lamanite mind when they cut off pursuit. It's equally likely that the Lamanites realized it simply wasn't worth the effort, as the Lamanites were in possession of a fully functioning city into which they could easily move their own people and begin to be productive. Similarly, in the Book of Alma, the Nephites beat back an invasion of the Lamanites, which was supported by the Amlici's internal rebellion. Mormon describes the aftermath of the battle, "And they fled before the Nephites towards the wilderness, which was west and north, away beyond the borders of the land. And the Nephites did pursue them with all their might, yea, and did slay them. Yea, and they were met on every hand, and slain and driven, until they were scattered on the west and on the north, until they had reached the wilderness, which was called Hermon's." And Larry mentioned this one yesterday. "And it was part of the wilderness, which was infested with wild and ravenous beasts. And it came to pass that many died in the wilderness of their wounds and were devoured by those beasts, and also the vultures of the air. And their bones have been found and have been heaped up on the earth." We can comfortably accept the historical information that the Nephites were victorious and drove the Lamanites out of their land. However, the final description is an interesting one. Mormon suggests that the Lamanites were lost in the wilderness and had been attacked by wild animals. His evidence is that their bones have been found.
The fact that they found the bones and

not bodies, is also probable history. However, that the bones were those of those particular Lamanites is likely an invention after the fact, an historical just-so story made to fit. Does any of this mean that Mormon was less than a prophet? Absolutely not. What it means is that his understanding of his task was appropriately ancient. He wrote with the historical sensibilities of the ancient world, which necessarily saw all events as they fit into and supported his religious understanding. Mormon's recasting of events into a moral history is the most important key to understanding why he thought that the text that he wrote would convince the Jew and the Gentile that Jesus is the Messiah, the eternal God, as it says in the title page. And yes, I know I changed Messiah for Christ, but it's important to his argument to have that word there. While it is true that Mormon copied great sermons explicating the Messiah's doctrine, doctrine was not the reason he thought that his book would be convincing. Mormon did not write to convince us that the Messiah's doctrine is true. He wrote to convince us that Jesus is the Messiah. The best place to see how Mormon used his whole text to convince us that Jesus is the Messiah is in 4 Nephi. The book of 4 Nephi has become one of my favorite books because it's so absolutely unique in Mormon's work. I call it the Seinfeld book because it's the book about nothing. Every other book we have received from Mormon's hand was filled with important events and long speeches clarifying important gospel principles. 4 Nephi has none of this. Where Mormon's typical editorial method was to string together large quotations from his source material with a minimalistic linking text, 4 Nephi has no identifiable quotation from a source text. 4 Nephi is Mormon's intentional book about nothing. In the very absence of content, it reveals how Mormon expected the entire structure of his opus would convince us that Jesus is the Messiah. Mormon begins 4th Nephi with a historical description that has very little information. And it came to pass in the 36th year, the people were all converted unto the Lord upon all the face of the land, both Nephites and Lamanites, and there were no contentions and disputations among them, and every man did deal justly with one another. This verse says something very important, but notice how. Only 2 years after the Messiah's visit to the people assembled in Bountiful, the people were all converted unto the Lord. This conversion is so complete that it included both Nephites and Lamanites. It was so effective that there was no enemy against whom to have wars, and even inside this new Nephite society, there were no contentions or disputations, and every man did deal justly with one another. We would love to know how they did that. We would love to know what kinds of sermons were given to a people this righteous. Mormon tells us nothing. He gives us the gross outlines that are as historically satisfying as they lived happily ever after. Was it true that all people were converted? We must take Mormon at his word, but we must also understand that when Mormon indicated all the land, that it must have been a strictly limited geography. The description of absolute unity and harmony in all the land is accomplished in only 2 years. Beginning with the surviving population of a single city, this new socio-political order had to spread from person to person from that center point to other locations. How far could this new understanding have traveled in 2 years? Without attempting to answer, it's sufficient to know that in 2 years, it had to have been a limited area. Mormon gives us no indication of how limited it was. In fact, Mormon doesn't care. In 4 Nephi, it is the generalization that is important, not the historical fact. This can be seen as Mormon moves to what appears to be more historical information about this new order in the very next verse. Looks like I need to catch up to myself here. And they had all things in common among them. Therefore, they were not rich and poor, bond and free, but they were all made free and partakers of the heavenly gift. Mormon reprises information from the end of 3 Nephi where he had noted, and they, the 12, taught and administered to one another, and they had all things in among them, every man dealing justly one with another.
The similarity of languages suggests intentional repetition. It provides the reassurance that cultural values continued, but provides no new information. It is certainly information, but the structural repetition serves notice that it is empty information. It links the new order with its cause, the appearance of the Messiah, but it says nothing new. Now we examine another place where Mormon appears to give us details that are really more empty information. And they were married and given in marriage and were blessed according to the multitudes of the promises which the Lord had made unto them. Nephites have been marrying and been given in marriage since the beginning of their society. There was nothing unusual in marriage. In fact, Mormon puts the statement here precisely because it was normal, a continuation of normal life during these pseudo-millennialistic years. The next verse continues to display empty information. And they did not walk any more after the performances and ordinances of the law of Moses, but they did walk after the commandments which they had received from the Lord their God, continuing in fasting and prayer, and in meeting together oft to pray and to hear the word of the Lord. Like the passage about marriage, these verses are nearly non-information. Mormon has already recorded Jesus' explanation that he had fulfilled the law of Moses and that the Nephite religious observances now came from his gospel. Thus, the passage is not only repetitious, but inconsequential. It tells us nothing new. The event is not specific to the time period, reinforcing the hypothesis that in 4 Nephi, Mormon is only marking empty time. The few events he mentions are non-specific. Structure, not episodes, carry the message. Mormon even structures time in 4 Nephi to communicate this information rather than to relate history. In the following two verses, we have obvious time and obviously very little else. And thus did the 38th year pass away, and also the 39th, and the 41st, and the 42nd, yea, and even the 49 years had passed away, and also the 51st, and the 52nd, yea, and even the 59 years had passed away, and it came to pass in the 71st year, and also in the 72nd year, yea, and fine, until the 79th year had passed away, yea, even 100 years had passed away, and then we finally get something, and the disciples of Jesus whom he had chosen had gone to the paradise of the Lord, save it were three who should tarry, and there were disciples ordained in their stead, and also many of that generation had passed away. In each verse, Mormon has repeated a series of years where nothing happens. Even when the information tagged on to the end of verse 14, the only information is that everyone connected to the appearance of Messiah has died except the three disciples. As with earlier statements, this is empty information. Nevertheless, what's interesting isn't the empty information, but the empty years. Mormon has marked empty years before. Somewhere in his history back, he'll say, this was such and such year, and this year passed by, and then he gets back into his history. And very early on, it's very obvious that he's using a dated chronicle, and so he'll give years, and sometimes he'll say, here's a year that happened, and nothing happened this year. But in this particular case, he gives more of them than he ever has before. What's fascinating about this sets of empty years is that it's the very same set of non-information. So if you take the years that he gave, this is the set that you come up with. The repeating pattern occurs three times in 4 Nephi and never anywhere else in the Book of Mormon. The triple repetition confirms that it is not random and is not associated with Mormon's source text. In other words, Mormon did this. He intentionally put the thing together this way to tell us nothing. Actually, he's telling us something intentionally and markedly. I hypothesize that he names the years for which there are no events to signal that these empty years are placeholders in a pattern. He has moved from real time into symbolic time, or from history into story. The repetition of seven-year gaps from 42 to 49, 59, 52 to 59, suggests that he is deliberately using the spacing symbolically, likely a week of years. In addition to his overt marking of time, Mormon divides his entire 4 Nephi history into four blocks of approximately 100 years. Although the events constrain that pattern, he molds history into his pattern. 400 years is a very significant number in the Mesoamerican calendar. Just as we accumulate decades and centuries, Mesoamericans accumulated their years into larger groupings, and one of the most important was a grouping that's called a Baktun that Mormon would have been using. It called a Baktun, which is the 400 years.
Mormon would be using more a culturally significant four, not the preference for 100. So Mormon is probably talking of the fourth part of a baktun rather than thinking in 100 years like we would be. Mormon summarized the first 100 years in verses 1 to 13, and the second in verses 14 to 21. Verse 22 begins precisely at the 200th year. Mormon does not deal with specific history in the first 200 years, so the correspondences are close. Nothing datable happens in the first 200 years. Each of the 100-year sections is treated as a block, and the events are generic. In fact, the events of the second 100 years nearly repeat the events of the idyllic first 100 years. It is important to Mormon that the effects of the Messiah's visit last for precisely 200 years. No degeneration occurs until exactly in the 201st year. It's the very anomaly of this book about nothing that tells us that Mormon had an important purpose for it. Rather, there's little purpose in the book except to highlight his overall purpose, which is to convince the Jew and Gentile that Jesus is the Messiah, the eternal God. When we look at how Mormon has handled his time in his text, we find the following. The book of Lehi covered about 400 years of Nephite history. The book of Mosiah covers about 100 years, a drastic slowing of narrative time. The book of Alma covers even less time, about 35 years, while Helaman covers about 48 years. The next book, 3 Nephi, describes the Messiah's coming and covers 35 years with about 57% of its 56 pages dealing with 2 days of the Messiah's visit. Then the Book of Mormon speeds through the last 400 years in 49 verses. Mormon structurally uses time to emphasize the important part of his text. After the Messiah's visitation, Mormon greatly accelerates the narrative pace using summary, overview, and generalization much more extensively. The next time he provides details corresponding to those in other books is his own eponymous book. All of 4 Nephi is simply a placeholder between the appearance of the Messiah and Mormon's own story. In my opinion, the contrast between 4 Nephi and Mormon's entire pre-4 Nephi text is the strongest evidence of Mormon's editorial intention to declare the pattern of history that led to the Messiah's climactic appearance. Mormon was the Messiah's apostle, his witness. As an apostolic witness, he describes not just his people's history leading up to the appearance of the Messiah, but the pattern of history that precedes his appearance. Mormon's conception of history was cyclical. His historical consciousness assumed that what went before predicted what will come. Mormon recorded the events that led to the Messiah's visit and obviously recorded that most important occasion. After the Messiah's visit, preparation for his second coming begins. Mormon, however, need not spell it out in detail. He simply reports that the pattern is repeating itself. Before the Messiah came to Bountiful, the faithful struggled with righteousness and nearly universal apostasy. Mormon witnessed his own people struggling with righteousness and leaving the faith for worldliness. Before the Messiah came to Bountiful, the Gadiantans had destroyed the government of the Nephites, and they, as a people, were no more. Mormon was witnessing the Gadiantan-supported Lamanites destroy the Nephite government and people. Before the Messiah came to Bountiful, there were terrible wars with the Nephites. Mormon lived to see the end of the most terrible of all wars, one that destroyed almost all he loved. Mormon's book ends with apparent pessimism. There is apostasy. There are Gadianton combinations. There is war, and his people are destroyed. Nevertheless, this isn't Mormon's message. His message is the cycle of history. He told us that story to prepare us for a new one. The pattern shows great darkness before glorious light. Mormon highlighted the pattern and highlighted the occurrence of part of the pattern. He did so that we too might know that the pattern will end with the appearance of the Messiah. As assuredly as his history proved that he came, Mormon expected that his explication of the patterned history will prove that he most assuredly will come. That was Mormon's optimistic message. That is how he expected to convince us that Jesus, the Messiah who came, is the eternal God, the Messiah who will come. Thank you.

0: Concerning Ether, wasn't Mormon's record of the Jaredites contained in the sealed portion of the plates? My understanding, that's the prophecy of the brother Jared. It appears that what was sealed in Ether was a certain set of prophecies. There are two different kinds of sealings in the Book of Mormon. One of those sealings is simply something that cannot be read. The entire Book of Mormon plates were sealed until Joseph broke the seal by translating them. There is yet another sealed section that was not allowed to be translated. Nevertheless, what happens with the plates of Ether, Mormon does say that we're going to get the information, and Moroni eventually gives us his commentary on them, which interestingly enough is probably the text furthest removed from sources that we have. Ether is kind of interesting because we have Joseph Smith translating what Moroni was commenting on about Mosiah's translation of the plates of Ether. And so we're about as far away from the original sources as we can get in the Book of Ether. How were the records assembled physically on the plates? Where was the record Nephi inserted, for example? Did Mormon re-engrave it? Really a fine question, probably one that I spent a lot of time worrying about when Brett Metcalf asked me that several years ago. And I'll tell you what I've come up with the answer. The answer is, I don't know. I'll tell you what my guess is. I really do think that they were at the end. It's very clear, however, that Words of Mormon is exactly where it ought to be, and I think what happens is, regardless of where they were physically, Joseph Smith translated them when they needed to be translated and in the order they needed to be translated. If you remember from the translation method, he wasn't looking at the plates anyway. So if you wonder about where they were, didn't seem to matter. If he wasn't looking at them, he could have got them from anywhere. How do Mormon's chapter breaks correspond with the intrinsic chiastic structure? Actually kind of a tough one to ask me. I'm probably not as much of a fan of really long chiasms as other people are. Some of the more famous ones that cut across chapters depend upon how you understand certain concepts, and I think they were emphasizing something else. So I think that one I'll have to answer by saying we have some disagreements on that, and so read somebody else on chiasm. Are there any clues by Mormon about Alma the younger's age when the angel came to him? Not that I'm aware of. Old enough to know better. Having a son myself, that probably occurred a few years ago and not nearly as soon as I wish it would have, and I'm sure that Alma the elder felt about the same way about his son. We really don't have the information. Nothing that we can say about that, but certainly old enough to know better. Do you get the impression that Moroni was one of Mormon's special favorite characters in the Book of Mormon? This must be Captain Moroni. He heaps praise on him more than anyone else, not just to mention naming his son after him. Given your understanding of Mormon, why did he like Moroni so much? He really did go off on Captain Moroni. I think he really liked him. I actually have the impression of Mormon as a general reading Captain Moroni the way people read The Art of War and saying, man, this is cool stuff. And when you read Mormon talking about Captain Moroni, there really wasn't anything that guy did that was wrong. I mean, this guy was hero material. He probably invented everything about warfare that was even worth inventing. And, Mormon just absolutely idolizes him. I'm absolutely certain, and this is, personal indication only, I think we have a whole bunch of specific details about certain wars in the Book of Alma precisely because Mormon loved Captain Moroni. If he didn't like him so much, we wouldn't have had all of the details about troop movements. Why does he give them to us? For two reasons. One, he had to put the wars in there because wars are predictive of the coming of the Messiah. So part of his outline says you have to talk about war. Once you started talking about war, Mormon trips off on it because he's a warrior, he's going through it, he's really amazed by all this, and it's just this great story, and so he puts it in. Mormon was a little self-indulgent on that one. Still love him for it. When Mormon records the teachings of Alma to his sons, beginning in Alma 36, he quotes Alma for several chapters. OK, Can we presume that this is not Mormon's abridgment, but a direct quote from the large plates? Are there any other examples of this? And does the word printing support the idea that this is from a different author, Alma versus Mormon? There are all kinds of studies on word prints. Take a look at them, the pros and cons, and decide how you feel about that particular source. I can tell you that from the way the book is put together, that Mormon frequently is quoting from the large plates. And when he is quoting something like those lectures to Alma's sons, I'm quite confident that those were on the large plates and we're getting those quotations from Alma. Nevertheless, there are times when he cuts them down. For instance, we get some very strong similarities between what Alma tells Helaman and what he tells Shiblon, but Mormon's smart enough not to repeat it. It's very obvious that the father is, Alma as a father is not going to slight his son Shiblon by not giving him the same information, but Mormon doesn't bore us by repeating it. So he's quoting from the plates, but he does allow himself the liberty of cutting it down a little bit because he really is trying to help us. Oddly enough, he really does want to make a better story about it. Next one, my question is two parts. Do you accept the Arnold Freeberg translation of the Book of Mormon? Oh man, that guy did us some disservices. Not to mention the fact that it probably it has ruined the cell body image of every male. I mean, you talk about women who are worried about body image, you can't be a young man and live up to the Book of Mormon. It just doesn't happen. Take a look at the stripling sons and what kind of bodies they got. These guys were 12 to 14. You ever seen a 12 to 14 year old guy that looks like that? I haven't seen anybody that looks like that that isn't a professional. But anyway, unfortunately, Arnold and I don't get along on those particular topics. The second part is, can you see the dog from Larry's? That's kind of part of something I said a couple of years back where we were talking about that particular image. And what's really fascinating about that visual perception is that there are times when you haven't seen it before where the very first impression is you see it and it spots and you really don't see what's there. And then all of a sudden it clicks and you make the connections between the dots and you see the dog. What's really interesting is that once you've seen the dog, you can't miss it. And people have said, well, is it seeing the dog like you can see faces in clouds? And I'll tell you what the difference is. When you see something in the clouds, you can blink and you can't find it again. I see faces in my wall all the time. I have no idea who they are. I look at a terry cloth towel and all of a sudden I see a face. Brains make faces. We do that. This is what our visual system is designed to do. And we create faces. So yeah, we see things all the time. But if you blink, you can't find them again. Unless it's really there. And if the dog is really there, you blink and you're still going to see the dog. When I talk about the Book of Mormon, no matter how hard I blink, and no matter how hard I turn away, and no matter what else I do, I still see the dog. This is an ancient book. Mormon put this thing together for us in a very, very specific way. And I just can't explain how excited I am to talk about the remarkable work that Mormon did to give us what we have. Think about how much of this text he pulled together and how long it took him to get 1,000 years of history and to teach us out of 1,000 years of history the most important lesson, which is that Jesus is the Christ. Fascinating, wonderful stuff. Thank you.
1: I'm excited about our next two speakers, Andrew Knopp and Sal Velluto. Andrew is a visual artist and student of church history who's been passionate about telling stories of the prophet Joseph Smith. And Sal, I just have to say, this is really cool. I think this is a good professional career. He has a professional career in comics, and he's worked for Marvel, DC, Valiant, and he drew for the Black Panther for Marvel Comics. And so just with that short introduction, we're going to have Andrew and Sal. After I disinfect it.

Thank you. I'm excited to be here. I'm here to share Pillar of Light, and this is my clicker. Okay. Let's bring up the first slide. All right, they're going to get that worked up here. So our project's called Pillar of Light, Joseph Smith's First Vision. And when Saul Velluto and I started this project back in February of 2019, we had a great collaboration with Saul doing the penciling, the inking, and the art direction, and I was primarily over the script, historical details, and coloring. And we definitely had crossover in many areas. We had several objectives we wanted to achieve with Pillar of Light. The first was to create a visual harmony of the First Vision accounts. Many of the youth will never read the different accounts of the First Vision or compare them, but they may encounter the charges on the internet that the accounts contradict each other. We wanted to show them that they complement each other and they harmonize. Second, we wanted to make a creative visual representation of elements of the vision not shown in film or art before. Things that are described in his words have often been difficult to translate into film. We wanted to show some of those. Third, we wanted to create a book that was historically and doctrinally accurate. Since this event is held sacred by so many, we wanted to make sure we didn't take liberties that wouldn't hold up to the historical account or that would require disclaimers. Fourth, we wanted to use the graphic novel format to tell the story in a visual way that's different from films and non-sequential illustrated books. The graphic novel format impacts the viewer in a way that's a hybrid between film and non-sequential illustrated books that allows the viewer to control the pacing of the experience. Fifth, we wanted the project to generate new thoughts and ideas on what the First Vision might have meant to Joseph and what it might mean to us. Were there meaningful or symbolic elements of the vision we could see in a new light or in a new way that could give us additional insights into the nature of God, the adversary, and our relationship to our Heavenly Father? We found the answer to be a resounding yes. We're going to share some of these with you today. Sixth, we wanted our project to be a catalyst for the Holy Ghost to testify of the truth of the First Vision to any who see it. Many of you have experienced how powerfully the Holy Ghost comes into a discussion when we testify of the First Vision. We hope this can be a doorway to that witness. Seventh, we wanted to give this as a gift to the youth inside and outside of the church, as part of the 200th anniversary of the First Vision. So the plan from the beginning was to make our book available online for free. We've succeeded. It's available right now at LatterdaySaintComics.com. We hope that you will help us share it with the youth of the world by sharing it with the youth you know, your families, and the youth leaders around the world. We're working on getting it translated into Italian, Spanish, German, and some other languages. Since a picture is worth a thousand words, we're excited to take you through the pages of Pillar of Light and show you the First Vision in a way you've never seen it before. This will be a little bit like being in an art gallery and having a curator explain what the paintings mean. So a little different from a typical speech format. Here's our cover. Here in the cover we show how the First Vision is a nexus of events. Joseph's upbringing, the religious revivals of the time, the influence of his parents, and God's decision to choose Joseph and restore the gospel at this time. You see two contrasting forces of light and darkness, revelation and confusion, symbols of seeds, planting, the law of the harvest, and the hard work associated with maple sugar production and receiving answers. We see a firefly, a symbol of enlightenment, and the new growth of the restoration symbolized in the vines growing up from below to surround the image. We see angels from heaven, the Father and the Son, the Bible open to James 1:5, and Joseph's parents are shown. Here's page one. Our story starts at the end of the vision and will end just like it begins, going full circle. Joseph's complete exhaustion is often not portrayed. Here we see him unconscious and awakening. We show him working at being able to stand, which for a young, healthy farm boy is saying a lot. The text explains that the feelings of calmness and peace indescribable that he experienced lasted for many days. The spots of light shown here and throughout are symbolic of God's inspiration and revelation. Now we see Joseph leaving the grove.
Weather records show that there were 23 inches of snow in the first 2 weeks of March in 1820. We think there may have still been some snow on the north sides of the trees, which you'll see in this, you see in this image. It makes for a great symbol of the winter of apostasy. We show the new growth, shown on the left here, coming out of the snowy ground, and it represents the spring of a new dispensation. We also have a fallen dead tree in the foreground, symbolic of the apostasy. On the trees, you can see maple taps and sap buckets, which would have been prevalent on the maple trees throughout the farm. The Smiths had likely tapped over 500 maple trees on their property. This is Joseph Smith's family. We see the log home and the rest of the Smith family at their ages in 1818. This is 2 years before the first vision. In the text, we emphasize that Joseph started his search at age 12, which is a point often overlooked, that his search lasted for 2 years. Joseph's large family and work ethic played an important role in his life. To quote Daniel Peterson, quote, "In order to pay for their farm, the Smiths were obliged to hire themselves out as daily laborers. Throughout the surrounding area, they dug and rocked up wells and cisterns, mowed, harvested, made cider in barrels and chairs and brooms and baskets, taught school, dug for salt, worked as carpenters and domestics, built stone walls and fireplaces, flailed grain, cut and sold cordwood, carted, washed clothes, sold garden produce, painted chairs and oilcloth coverings, butchered, dug coal, and hauled stone. And along the way, they produced between 1,000 and 7,000 pounds of maple sugar annually." Here we see Hiram on the right, and Alvin and Joseph working in Hiram's cooper shop, and Joseph's sister selling homemade goods. Joseph was used to hard work, and his search for truth was hard work. We know that the Second Great Awakening was in part a response to the construction of the Erie Canal and the influx of workers that created, there was a lot of alcohol and gambling and other vices. Some of the preachers came there to combat what they viewed as depravity and to save these working people from spiritual damnation. So we see Joseph attending these revivals. And here in the center, we represent an actual person, Lyman Beecher, standing on a wagon. He was part of the temperance movement. So we see in his sermon has already influenced one man to pour out his alcohol on the left. Lorenzo Dow is shown in the bottom left, followed by Charles Grandison Finney in the bottom center. We also introduce the idea of the darkness, confusion, doubt, and influence of the adversary shown by these dark dots around Joseph and the different preachers. If you look in the far right panel, you'll see them above Joseph's head. They're also on the hems of the pants and cloaks of the preachers, showing that Satan is using confusion and doubt to cause chaos. Also symbolic of the decay or corruption of the doctrines of the church that happened as a result of the apostasy. These will come up later in Joseph's confrontation with Satan and represent Joseph's doubts and fears being used against him. Here we show Joseph 2 years later. The stakes have been upped and the intensity of his search increases. We base this scene on an actual folk painting of a Methodist camp meeting. Structure here at the left, you can see one of the participants is falling down in what they thought was a spiritual feeling. Again, you see the dark spots of confusion from the adversary. Joseph said he wanted to feel what the others felt, but felt nothing. I would bet that later in his life, he would realize that these feelings he wasn't having were imitations of the Holy Ghost. As Joseph is accused by these preachers, we can see how Joseph's search for the right church could have also been directly connected to his statement that he was concerned for the welfare of his soul. This addresses the criticism that the different accounts cite different reasons for Joseph's prayer. Going to these fiery sermons would definitely make a young person question whether they were saved or not. It's the chicken and the egg loop. But whether he started searching for the true church and then started wondering about his own soul or the reverse, they can clearly both be true statements. This page also creates a contrast to the next page, where Joseph compares how he viewed the preaching and teaching compared to what he sees in nature. We base this page and these scenes on the 1832 account, where Joseph mentions seeing God's creations and knows God cannot be the author of confusion. This is the moment where Joseph begins to receive light and inspiration.
symbolized by the fireflies that surround him. These bursts or spots of light represent the opposite of the dark dots of doubt, fear, and confusion. They are sudden flashes of insight. The first vision shows us many opposites. As Joseph speaks about God's creations moving in harmony as evidence of the divine creator, we have this movement of the stars shown here around Polaris and behind the firefly. Polaris is the North Star and is fixed in its location. It's a symbol of Jesus Christ and eternal truth. And so we have the contrast of the confusion at the meetings with the order of nature that Joseph sees. This part of our story comes from the history of the prophet Joseph Smith by his mother, Lucy Mack Smith. This is the only page that has material that is not directly referenced in Joseph Smith's accounts. We know that both Joseph's father and mother strongly influenced him, but we didn't want to get too far away from Joseph's story. But we wanted to include this. Joseph felt pressure from inside and outside of the family. We really wanted a page that indicated the impact of his parents and how his confusion was compounded by a conflict of allegiance to people he trusted and loved. Let me see here, go back one. The page reads like this: "My mother had encouraged me to seek the Lord after she had been spared from death years earlier. Lucy says, after the doctors told me I would die, I prayed and made a solemn covenant with God that if he would let me live, I would endeavor to serve him. Shortly after, I heard a voice say, 'Seek and ye shall find. Knock and it shall be opened unto you. Let your heart be comforted. Ye believe in God, believe also in me.' I was healed, and I have sought to keep my covenant and to seek the Lord ever since." We have her tell Joseph, "You must also seek the truth. God loves you and wants you to believe in him and be saved." We felt like Lucy's near-death experience she recorded would have really had an effect on Joseph, especially since the admonition she is given by God is to seek and ye shall find, knock and it shall be opened. This seems like a foundational idea that would have contributed to Joseph's intense feelings when he reads James 1:5. It also explains why Lucy felt so strongly about her children joining a church and getting baptized. That's a story for another day. This page is one of our favorites. We did 3 different versions of it until we felt we got it right. We wanted to show this was a tipping point for Joseph's 2-year search. We sometimes quickly go through this moment in talking about the first vision without giving it enough credence. Joseph had been trying with all the means he had for 2 years, studying the Bible, listening to sermons, going to camp meetings, and he'd come up empty. The frustration in his tone to me is very telling. This moment when he finally has that inspiration by the Spirit through James 1:5 and knows the answer is to ask God directly, it's the opposite intensity to the confusion, contention, and darkness he had felt before. This page is a visual representation of the statement from the Orson Pratt account where he says that for Joseph, reading James 1:5 was, quote, "like a light shining forth in a dark place to guide him to the path in which he should walk," end quote. We chose to show this scene at night so that there could be this contrast between the light and the darkness. So, as you look at this page as a whole, you see one side is the darkness, and then it gives way to the inspiration of the Spirit symbolized by the candle, and the light of the candle being much brighter than it would have actually been. And then him going outside to see the fireflies again, adding to the symbol of the inspiration from the God of nature in heaven. He's also standing up and closing the Bible, symbolic of the idea that he has found the way to learn the truth, and it's not from, as he puts it, an appeal to the Bible. As Joseph wakes up and walks to the grove, we have some indications that on the day he went to the grove might have been after one of the maple runs. So we have shown here behind him some of the large kettles and rigs used to boil the sap to make the sugar. The statement that it was on the morning of a beautiful, clear day was something memorable to Joseph. For him to mention it in his accounts, it was perhaps an indication that things hadn't been very clear or beautiful in the days or weeks previously. So we have some snow lingering on the ground beneath his feet as he walks to the grove. Oops, one too many. I see that there. Why wasn't he working on this particular morning? We don't know for sure. Perhaps it was a Sunday,
Perhaps he just asked for some time alone. Perhaps he told his parents he needed to go get his axe. The 1843 David Nye White account references Joseph was returning to a clearing where he had been working the day before and had left his axe, which you see shown in the stump here. This also seems to be a reference not only to the hard work they were always doing, but also the possibility that he had been working to cut wood to keep the fires continually burning to refine the maple sap, which will sour like milk if it's not refined within a very short time. Perhaps Joseph had left his axe because he had been carrying bundles of wood and didn't have a free hand to bring his axe. You can see here a bundle of wood behind the axe that perhaps he had made but not yet brought back. We also see the adversary's presence appearing in the form of darkness in the panels, as well as the dark dots of doubt and fear we showed previously spilling into the page. There's also these black vines in the corner that encroach on the page and are offset with green versions to create a sense of vertigo and unease. Now we see the adversary's presence is increasing. Several of the films and art avoid the issue of the adversary in the grove. We felt like this is one of the most understated parts of the first vision. In the 1835 account, Joseph states three times that he heard a noise like a person walking towards him. We know the adversary has a spirit body, not a physical body, but he seems to be affecting the physical world. Joseph, being an outdoorsman, identified sounds better than most of us, and he specifically identifies it three times in the 1835 account as the noise of walking and that sound gets closer. We chose to show the adversary's hands, which are kind of in black here behind this first panel with the white rim around it. You see his legs, his feet, and his arms and hands there. Some of the details behind that top panel. Okay. In the next few pages, we portray the adversary in different sizes and forms because not only is he a spirit, but the evil of the adversary has many forms. And he is the ultimate evil, the author of all sin, the father of lies. It also communicates that Joseph is having his first vision of Satan here as well. The first time he really comprehends that Satan is real and what some of his powers and intentions for stopping the work of God and Joseph specifically would be. Joseph mentions trying to pray again, but feeling like he couldn't. Preventing Joseph from praying becomes more and more aggressive as the account progresses. There are some differences in the secondhand accounts of how much success Joseph has in resisting the adversary, so we went with what the firsthand accounts indicated, which was that the attack became more intense until the moment he is delivered. Here we see Joseph spring to his feet and look around. The perspective becomes distorted as the adversary is allowed to show his power over Joseph and his senses, and even perhaps the environment. We see a distorted reality from Satan's point of view as he attacks at the first mention of God. We thought it would be interesting to show perhaps how Satan sees Joseph's spirit in his body and how the world for Satan is colorless and empty. Joseph says he was seized by some force which entirely overcame me. This is an interesting word, seized. Almost as if Joseph is expressing a physical wrestle, since Joseph was known to be a wrestler. We show him being seized by the arms and twisted. We see Joseph's arms and tongue bound by the darkness, almost a disease, an infestation or corruption going into him. These dark spots of doubt and fear are now choking him. The page is tinted with a sickly yellow green, and we decided to use images of water and drowning to illustrate how Joseph might have felt under this assault. Satan is mentioned in D&C 6119 as riding upon the face of the waters, so it seemed to be an apt symbol. Here we see the full onslaught of the darkness of the adversary. Remember, this is meant to be a contrast to the light and glory of the Father and the Son, which we will soon see. How serious was this attack? Sometimes this idea is overlooked. Joseph's use of words is key. He wants us to understand that this is not happening in his imagination. He says it was not an imaginary ruin. This is very real, very threatening, and very deadly. Joseph says he thought he would be destroyed and that he felt doomed to sudden destruction. Joseph also only ever refers to a single being. So we show the face of the adversary in the midst of all this darkness to show that it's all coming from a single being. Isn't it interesting that God restricted the adversary
in this instance and did not allow Satan to bring any of his fellow fallen spirits. We have other examples of Satan appearing with hosts of his fallen spirits, but not here. Is there a lesson that God wants us to learn? The adversary is ultimately alone. No family, no children, no ancestors. It is the Father and the Son that are part of a family, a group, unified in purpose, who invite us to join them and remain part of their family in eternity. Satan has ultimately forsaken that family, but his rebellion, and wants everyone else to be miserable and alone like he is. We went back and forth on how to convey Satan's thick darkness. I'm really pleased with how it turned out. Just showing an all-black page with just Joseph showing seemed insufficient. So we show the adversary's presence as filthiness and corruption, almost like a waterfall of gross filthiness. He is corruption. He does not create things. He corrupts things and turns them to his purposes. So he has elements of the natural and animal world, but they're corrupted and filthy. He's the author of all sin, which ultimately makes us unclean also until we repent. Joseph is being made to feel filthy and unworthy. Joseph is being put down, compressed, and lays in a fetal position. It's like the process of birth in reverse. Joseph is being symbolically reduced almost to his premortal state, symbolic of the war in heaven against the adversary that has now resumed on earth. Here, we see what more of this attack might have consisted of. Joseph is disoriented. We show him upside down, coughing. The dark dots of doubt and fears are at full strength on this page, now choking Joseph. The Orson Hyde 1842 account says, Satan filled Joseph's mind with doubts, and he was severely tempted with all kinds of inappropriate images. We spent a lot of time trying to decide what the doubts and images would be, and what we would try to show. We decided to add dialogue of doubts he would have had during his quest for the truth, and that many of us probably feel when we're seeking answers from God, such as, God won't answer you. You're not worthy. God doesn't know who you are. He doesn't care about a dirty farm boy. It's the opposite of what he learned in James 1:5. This creates the contrast that happens later when the Father and the Son call him by name. We indicated the filthy images via these skulls because ultimately the wages of sin are death. Here we see Satan trying to crush Joseph's head with his heel, which is meant as a mockery of Genesis 3:15. And Joseph's resistance here is shown in this yellow thing around him, this sort of embryo protecting him. As this battle continues, we show how Joseph's struggle was real, but that he was reaching the end of his ability to resist. You see his last little bit of energy that he's been using to resist get crushed by the hand of Satan and disappear. We have this mixture of transparency, where you see that Satan has power, but he's still a spirit, but obviously still able to affect the physical world. We wanted to show that even though God was about to deliver him, shown by the glowing yellow light appearing on the right, from Joseph's point of view, he was about to abandon himself to destruction, and this was his moment of greatest alarm. We also wanted to convey that this encounter had left Joseph wounded, if not physically, then definitely emotionally and spiritually wounded. We see tears running down his face. Satan's power begins to melt when the light appears, as you see here, this orange, and you see the dots of light appearing and dissolving. The light of God first penetrates it, then disintegrates it. Now the heavens are open. A pillar of fire and light is funneling down. There's a cone of fire in the center, and the red and orange colors reflect on the vegetation. In the 1835 account, Joseph describes the pillar as flame. In the 1832 account, he writes fire, then crosses it out and writes light. The 1838 account says pillar of light. We wanted to show how it could be both, with tongues of fire, rings of fire, and light. Also how Joseph sees the pillar descending at a distance, and it's traveling down to earth. Seeing the pillar was separate from seeing the two beings. Interestingly, if you look up pillar of fire on Wikipedia, it says, a pillar of fire was one of the manifestations of the presence of God, of the God of Israel in the Torah.
So those of the Jewish faith recognized the pillar of fire as a manifestation of the presence of God. Lehi even sees a pillar of fire before his vision in the Book of Mormon. We see the grasp of darkness dissipating from around Joseph. The presence of darkness can't stand the light. We see the symbolic hand of the adversary in the corner dissolving and releasing its grasp on Joseph. He's been delivered from the enemy which held him bound. We also see how Joseph's realization as he turns his face to the light that the danger is past, and the pleasant look on his face I really like. Here we show Joseph's realization, mentioned in the Orson Pratt account, that this pillar might catch the trees on fire, and his association with light, heat, and fire. All of Joseph's experience on the farm with cutting and burning wood gives him a very keen understanding of the power of fire and how quickly trees can burn. The maple trees were an important source of income for the Smiths, so it's a very practical concern to think of the effect on the trees. Saul had this great idea of showing symbolic DNA strands in the pillar representing how God is a God of order, creation. And I think it's also a beautiful symbol for how each of us is a child of God. We have God's spiritual DNA in our spirits, and Joseph is about to learn the very personal nature of his relationship with God as a son. Joseph wonders if he can endure the presence of this fiery pillar that's coming down, and that's so powerful even at a distance. But we see that he is enclosed in the pillar. It's similar to a temple experience. So we use colors that were used in the tabernacle in the Old Testament. Reds, blues, and golds or yellows. Here we wanted to show the contrast between being pushed down by the adversary under the heel or the hand of Satan and being lifted up by God and he's raised upon his feet. The scripture from 3 Nephi 27:14 comes to mind where the Savior says, quote, "And my Father sent me that I might be lifted up upon the cross, and after that I had been lifted up upon the cross, I might draw all men unto me, that as I have been lifted up by men, even so should men be lifted up by the Father to stand before me, to be judged of their works, whether they be good or whether they be evil." Joseph is being lifted up by the Father to stand before Christ. We also wanted to show that Joseph was experiencing healing and also the process of transfiguration that had to have happened for Joseph to endure the presence of God. This is not really ever referenced in the films, but Joseph had to have gone through this process. Joseph experiences feelings of comfort, peace, and unspeakable joy, the opposite of the fear and despair from Satan. Again, the whole vision shows the opposites again and again. Joseph's feet come to rest on the ground. He is now transfigured and ready to endure the presence of deity. The pillar completely surrounds him. He is inside it, which is not usually shown. Joseph stated in the 1842 account that his mind was taken away from the objects with which he was surrounded. It's an immersive experience. Several accounts state that one being appeared first, and then the second after a time. So we show this, and that they exactly resemble each other in form and likeness. We intentionally avoided showing a specific skin color since glorified beings appear brilliant and shone and shine. So color is second to the light that you see. Here we have the personal nature of the visit. Joseph is called by name by the Father. God does know this farm boy. He knows him personally. He has heard his prayer. The tongues of fire and glory surround him. The Father introduces the Son, Joseph, "Behold, this is my beloved Son, hear him," which is combined text from the accounts, which adds the word behold. The Savior is descending down to speak. This is meant to be another symbol of the condescension of God. Christ is condescending to speak with Joseph at his eye level. Is also symbolic of the reality that God

Father. The words, "I was crucified for the world, that all those who believe on my name shall have eternal life," are underlined by the marks of the nails in the Savior's hands and wrists. This is a very personal moment, almost like when Christ appeared to his apostles and to the Nephites after his resurrection. We brought this very close to the viewer, again, like the viewer is having the vision. Joseph's words, that as soon as I was able to get possession of myself so as to be able to speak, shows you the impact of having seen these marks in the Savior's hands is part of maybe what's making him pause and have to get possession of himself, the power of that. Now that he has the answer to the question of whether his sins are forgiven, he returns to that question of which church he should join. Here, we combined all the texts from the first-hand accounts to try to recreate everything Joseph says was said to him. We also added the line from the second-hand account by Levi Richards, where he mentioned that the everlasting covenant had been broken. Here's what was said: "Join none of them, they are all wrong. None of them is acknowledged of me as my church and kingdom. All their creeds are an abomination in my sight. Those professors are all corrupt. They have all departed from the right way. You must not go after them. Behold, the world lieth in sin at this time, and none doeth good, no, not one. They have turned aside from the gospel, broken the everlasting covenant, and keep not my commandments. They have forsaken God, the fountain of living waters, and hewed them out cisterns, broken cisterns that can hold no water. They draw near to me with their lips, but their hearts are far from me. They teach for doctrines the commandments of men, having a form of godliness, but they deny the power thereof." These seemingly harsh words from the Savior about his people forsaking him and his doctrines are delivered by the Savior with tears of love and compassion. We learn along with Joseph that even though God is a God of justice, he is also a God of mercy, and he is able to extend it to us through the Savior. These are great drawings Saul did. As the conversation continues, we read, "Mine anger is kindling against the inhabitants of the earth to visit them according to this ungodliness and to bring to pass that which hath been spoken by the mouth of the prophets and apostles. Behold, and lo, I come quickly, as it was written of me in the cloud, clothed in the glory of my Father. Be faithful, and the fullness of the gospel will at some future time be made known unto you." The tongues of fire begin to transform into wings of fire, which is meant to recreate the mercy seat on the top of the Ark of the Covenant in the Holy of Holies. The colors of blue, red, and gold, again, are the same colors found in the Sanctum Sanctorum and as described in the Old Testament. Here's our grand finale, the apotheosis of Joseph Smith. Isn't this fantastic? Saul really outdid himself on this image. As Stephen Harper wrote in our foreword, quote, "Pillar of light is the best thing I have seen at describing what defies description," end quote. We waited until the last scene to show the detail that Joseph mentions of seeing many angels. We didn't want to show the angels earlier because we didn't want to distract from the Father and the Son, which are obviously more important and more glorious than the angels. This is something that has been written about by others as a consistent event for prophets to see the vision of the divine council at the same time as seeing the vision of God. Pearl of Great Price Central has a great article on this subject. We decided to show angels that would play a role in the upcoming restoration. You'll see in blue there, that's Moroni holding the plates, next to John the Baptist, Peter, James, John, Elijah, Elias, and Moses. We also gave some indications of some angelic women as well. Each of the specific angels that we named holds a key or has a key on their person, indicating that they would be restoring keys. We also show the full cherubim in the bottom here from the Ark of the Covenant, again indicating the mercy seat, which was that space between the wings of the angels on the Ark of the Covenant in which God would appear and speak to Moses. Our final image brings us full circle, and we acknowledge that Joseph has been narrating these accounts as an adult. He is looking back on his experience in his telling.

Joseph's holding a copy of an 1842 Nauvoo version of the Book of Mormon, the last to be published before his death, and after all the accounts had been given. I always find these words stirring. I had actually seen a light, and in the midst of that light, I saw two personages, and they did in reality speak to me. And though I was hated and persecuted for saying that I had seen a vision, yet it was true. I knew it, and I knew that God knew it, and I could not deny it. We hope you've enjoyed our visual testimony of the first vision and that you've been inspired in some way. We hope you'll share the book. It's free. We know that Joseph Smith's first vision is true. We hope this project helps to strengthen testimonies and to be a catalyst for the Holy Ghost to testify of the truth of the vision. God works in his own way and speaks in many languages to many people, and the language of visual arts can speak to some that maybe books and the written word doesn't. And we're very happy to be able to share this with you today. I testify that I know that God has testified to me that the first vision is true and that Joseph Smith really did have this experience. And I'm grateful that we were able to share that with you through Pillar of Light, Joseph Smith's first vision. And I say that in the name of Jesus Christ. Amen.

0: So just a reminder for our audience, you may submit questions through the email link questions@fairmormon.org. So if you have questions for either of them, I do have a few questions here. But the first question I have is, I think most people, when you're talking about gospel subjects, they immediately think it should be in a dense, lots of words, scriptural-like, or church history, 300 or 400 page book. What do you think about that? I mean, obviously you have a different opinion. Do you have any thoughts on that?
1: I say the answer is yes, and you've seen all those words. It's very dense of words, but many of them are pictures. You know, each of those pictures is 1,000 words, so we have like, what, 3,400,000 words in that? It's dense. The words are there.
0: Okay, so the information is there. It just adds the pictures then.
1: Absolutely.
0: Okay, excellent. So here's the next question I have. As the church becomes increasingly multicultural and international, Latter-day Saint artists like yourself should also anticipate and adjust for such. What current or potential projects do you have that appeals to this growing demographic? They used a different word than growing, but it was a hard word, so I didn't version it. So what future projects do you think?
1: Projects. I'm involved right now in a very interesting project for the Italian market, which is a Western story, which is set in Lehi, Utah, 1870, and portrays a famous historical figure that we all know and love, Orrin Porter Rockwell.
0: Oh.
1: He's coupled with a very famous a comic book character in Italy, which is called Tex Willer. So that has been one of my dream projects, the Joseph Smith vision was another, among many others that I had the opportunity to do. But that's the one in the works, and it's very interesting because perhaps on regular comic books, for the first time, we're going to show Joseph Smith giving Porter Rockwell his blessing to become, you know, the modern Samson, you know, as a defender of the faith.
0: Interesting. That's interesting. So going on with the international theme on this, and you mentioned it a little bit in your talk already, Andrew, how can we get this comic to a broader audience? What languages are we thinking of moving this to?
2: So yeah, right now, Italian's almost done. German's being worked on. Spanish is being worked on. And French translations. And, you know, there are great stories all over the world of members of the church and they're pioneering in their lands. And Joseph Smith is our story, no matter where you live, no matter what country you're in. The story of Joseph Smith's first vision is the world's vision. And even though it did have to happen in one place to one ethnicity and one culture and one time, it doesn't mean that it's limited in its scope, and that's what we hope appeals about this project, is that the truths that Joseph experiences, the things he learns, they're not limited to a culture. They're not limited to frontier America, which none of us in America now live in that. We don't live in frontier America, so it's a foreign culture to us in many ways as well.
0: That's very true. I don't see a whole lot of cowboys going around, although there are a few. Here's another question I have with a statement. The first part is, this is incredible, with exclamation points. So they clearly like it. There was clearly a lot of work and thought that went into this. What was your favorite part of creating this expansive work of art and history? Favorite part?
1: The creation process itself was a surprise. And it was something that we learned not to take for granted. When we first started this project. We didn't even know how many pages it was going to be and how we were going to show certain things. And we had to kind of labor through stages in order to, you know, get the one thing taken care of and then have the next come to the fore and be explored. We did a lot of sketches and stuff for each of those pages, different versions. And there was a point in time when we could tell this is what we need. And even at that point, you know, from the sketch to the finished page, there's many, many other steps that you have to take. And going through all those steps, you know, you receive the inspiration necessary to convey, and you get the confirmation that, yeah, this is what it needs to be there. Because we were trying to not just to say, tell a story from a visual point of view, but also from a spiritual point of view. We were trying to include symbols there that could lend the story to be read on a symbolical value. You know, it's something that you read it many times and you're going to read it in a different way. That was one of our favorite thing, you know, to get to that point. And in my experience, you know, my career in comics, I've been doing this for more than 30 years. Those moments of illumination, you know, have happened, but not as frequent as this. And also the opposite part, you know, there were moments of frustration where you couldn't get it. You couldn't get it. And you had to kind of tune yourself, you know, get yourself in the right behavioral pattern in order to produce that. It's not a favorite page. It's just the whole process. Every page, it was like that, you know. And so what we ended up with, looking back, you know, we didn't even know we were going to get there. And it's been a pleasant surprise for us, too.
0: So I have a two-part follow-up to that. Is one, did you find this to be more difficult or less difficult than doing your traditional, say, Black Panther comic or some other comic like that?
1: No. I can tell you, you know, I had just the page of depicting the face of Christ. It was a huge challenge. I think for an artist who believes, that's always, you know, something that, how do you face that, you know? At the beginning, you know, we were talking to Andrew, you know, we were musing with each other, you know, how do you represent perfection? So we were talking about the golden mean and all the divine proportions and all that stuff, you know, and how they should reflect, you know, in even symbolically with the figure, the features of Christ's face. But even that wasn't satisfactory. It had to be something that reflected the idea of compassion. And only when that, we were getting close to that expression, you know, no golden me, no nothing, you know, that was the fulfillment of that search, of that struggle.
0: And I'm sure that there are times when you felt the spirit when you were doing this as well.
1: It was scary, you know. I felt kicked in the rear many times for you know, things that I should have done and that I didn't.
0: Okay. So we had a follow-up question. I think you partly answered this, but did Andrew and Sal have a favorite scene in the book?
2: Well, the end scene was amazing. I mean, Sal had been thinking about how to do that as we were getting closer. We were looking at these pictures of videos of wormholes in space and, trying to get inspiration from these things. And when that last page came together, that actually was the last page we finished. We finished page 26, the final page. We had finished that earlier. But we finished that last page on March 26th was the day we finished that. And I was just, that's just wow. I have a print of that out up on my wall in my office. So that's my favorite page.
0: Okay. So the division of labor, you talked about this a little bit in your talk, but could you reiterate again? Somebody's asking again to please identify who did what.
2: Sure. So Sal did the penciling, the drawing, and the inking, which is turning the pencils into pen and ink, black and white. And then he art directed the coloring. So I did the coloring of the images, and he art directed because he had an idea in mind of how he wanted the colors to look. And I had written the script adaptation from the different accounts, but Sal also was reading those accounts, and he would occasionally mention something that he had read, and we would add that in. So it was very collaborative on all of the elements. And then I would do the lettering, which is placing the words, and Sal would say, how about we move it here? And so very collaborative, but that's basically how the breakdown worked.
0: This certainly wasn't an on-the-fly project. This was definitely a lot of thought and hard work went into this. So the next person writes, how on earth did you approach depicting the indescribable, as Steve Harper articulated? I feel like the apotheosis scene should be framed in a museum. It's remarkable. So just a comment. And then the next thing, will this be available as a printed book? Is Pillar of Light available in a hard copy? So those are two questions. Is it available in a printed book?
2: Yeah, you can get it at the Fair Mormon bookstore.
0: How about that? Thank you.
2: So yeah, we can't give away, obviously, the printed book for free, but it is available in print that way. We don't have a hardback out yet. We might. We'll just have to see how that goes. But please support Fair Mormon and buy it through the Fair Mormon bookstore. And again, the online version is free, but yeah. I like having a physical book in my hands myself, but we also knew that across the world and the internet, we could share it digitally that way.
0: Okay, are there any final thoughts that either of you would like to give? Last final thoughts.
1: This has been the culmination of many years of work, and dreams, and looking back at what each of us has done before this, and again, my career, except for a few years that I worked for the church, illustrating the lives of the prophets, it's always been into the field of superhero comics. But all of that, looking back, looks like it's been a preparation for this. Comics are great, a great way to communicate, incredible way to communicate. But, they're disposable. This was not. And Andrew can talk for himself in his career as an illustrator. He's been prepared for this as well. You can tell.
2: Yeah, I had the original idea all the way back in 2003 of doing this, but I couldn't pull it together. I didn't have the skills that Sal has, but it was gelling on my mind. And when I had approached Sal about doing it several years before we started, he was busy, his schedule was full. He had had a pretty serious medical issue that he was overcoming, and I feel like part of the reason why he's still here, only part of the reason, was to do this project. It's very, very unique to have someone of his skill level be able to do a project like this. And we knew that this was an important, the first vision, it belongs to the world, and specifically the Latter-day Saints. We all have very strong feelings about this. I had strong feelings when I saw art, and being an illustrator, I kind of, you know, you're a little bit more critical, and I didn't want to do a project that we couldn't do right. If we couldn't do it right, I didn't want to do it at all. And I didn't have the skill in the drawing and the storytelling that Saul has from his years of experience, but when he agreed to do it and it came together, we actually didn't know when we started in February of 2019, we hadn't actually realized that the 200th anniversary was the next year. And it was not a coincidence. And as we started going, then we realized a couple months in, we're like, hey, wait, next year is the 200th anniversary of the first vision, wow. And so we felt the inspiration. I felt, as Saul said, different times while we were working on it, I had ideas, he had ideas that came to us of ways of portraying or showing or changing the way we were doing things. And we did feel inspired, and we hope that communicates to any who see the project that it lifts and again becomes a vehicle for the Holy Ghost to testify that this experience of Joseph Smith is true, is real.
1: We think we finished on the day of the first vision. Tell them about that.
2: Well, you probably know. This is some debate about what the actual date was, but we like to think that March 26 may have been a strong candidate for that. And so we were working really hard, and Saul was up. I was up till 1 o'clock the day before on the 25th. He was up till 3 o'clock. We were still working on it into the evening of the 26th, but we did finish the art on the 26th, and we posted it. The important part is that the first vision happened, but we liked that we ended up. We didn't know, as Saul said, we didn't know how many pages it was going to be until we were partway through the project, and we didn't know how long each page was going to take because we didn't want to do a rush job on anything. So we didn't ever say, well, we can't spend any more time on this page, we've just got to move on. We were like, we're going to redo it until it's our best. And so that made each page take quite a while. Because each page, by the time you count the number of panels on the page, it ends up being like 5 or 6 individual paintings per page by the time you do each one as its own image.
0: Well, what I like about the project is, as Sal said, a picture paints 1,000 words. And what it does is that it gets into the hands of people who may not be as English proficient or may be younger or just may need a different way of looking at things. It provides a different learning opportunity for them. So I really appreciate the project you've done. And I can finally say to my mother that, see, reading comics isn't all that bad. Right? So for my youth. So thank you very much. I have a couple of gifts for you. Let me just mention for the people watching the conference, watching the streaming. Well, she's a visiting professor at BYU. Dr. Radke was raised in Illinois and first came to Brigham Young University as an undergraduate in the late 1980s. After receiving her MA in 1995, Andrea served an LDS mission to a place I'm not going to pronounce. It's in Brazil, to say that. If it were in German, I could do it, but not in Spanish or Portuguese. Following her mission, she taught for Utah Valley State College and BYU Nauvoo program before deciding to enter the PhD program at University of Nebraska. Andrea focused on women's history in the West, particularly women in life's work professions, school teaching, higher education, science, and domesticity. She's especially interested in how women students' entrance into higher education fit within larger gender patterns and interactions of the 19th and 20th century in America. Her dissertation studied women and land-grant universities at 1862 and 1917. As I said, she's a visiting professor at BYU, and at this time we'll turn the time over to Andrea Radke.
3: I could talk in the one that doesn't work, that way you won't have to hear me, I guess. I'm grateful to be here. I'm trying to think of ways to lessen my nervousness, and they suggest that you picture your audience naked, but I don't think I want to picture you people naked, so can you hear me okay? Can you hear me fine? I'd like to first give a personal note of thanks to my family for being here and also for individuals who I've been able to kind of bounce ideas off for the past 3 or 4 months as I've been working on this topic. It's been a great spiritual and emotional growth for me to work on this project on the topic of Mormon women. And I'd like to thank Kylie Nielsen Turley. She's not here, but she is an individual who has helped me to a great deal with this project. In dealing with this, because there are so many various directions that I could go, it was pretty daunting to kind of narrow it to certain areas, but I'll try to do my best, and whatever I don't cover today, I would encourage you to seek the published version of this paper, which will probably be much longer, and it will, I'm sure, be on the FAIR website within a couple of months. So whatever I don't get to today, I'm kind of giving myself a little out if you don't get everything. I'd like to begin with my paper. I actually have the paper organized with the help of a little bit of what I call Maxwellian, after Neil A. Maxwell, Maxwellian alliteration. So I have my paper divided into topics like perceptions, Prozac, polygamy, patriarchy, and priesthood. And then if I don't get to all of those, then you can, again, seek to get more specifics on my various topics. I like my Prozac topic, that's my favorite. In the 19th century, Louisa Barnes Pratt, some of you may know her as the wife of missionary Addison Pratt, boarded a train in Salt Lake City for a trip to the East. Other passengers showed interested reactions to her presence, and she remembered that, quote, as soon as it was announced that there were ladies from Utah in the car, a curiosity was at once excited. Some few there were who would shun me. Others were attracted, would draw near, and show a desire to converse. For those who especially wanted to debate the practice of plural marriage with her, Louisa attempted to engage in lively conversation, draw upon scriptural references, and finally bear her testimony. Not the silent, degraded Mormon woman of 19th century stereotypes, Louisa declared, I found it the better way to avoid argument as much as possible, but would testify boldly to what I knew to be true. Later on the same trip, Louisa met a Presbyterian clergyman who, upon learning that Louisa was from Utah, was, quote, very reserved and silent. She remembered, I could see prejudice in his eyes and on his knitted brow. Like she had done before, she attempted to disarm her critic. I took no trouble to draw him into conversation. This story and others like it speak to the pervasive misperceptions and misunderstandings leveled at Mormon women throughout the history of the Church of Jesus Christ of Latter-day Saints. High-profile Mormon women spent much of the 19th century defending themselves to their critics, anti-Mormons, government leaders, first-wave feminists, and women's suffrage activists, and from the many Save the Mormon Women societies that proliferated around the country in the latter part of the century. Much like Mormon women today, 19th century foremothers encountered great curiosity, criticism, and of course prejudice for their place as women in a patriarchal religion that openly practiced plural marriage. President Eliza R. Snow at an 1870 indignation meeting in the Salt Lake Tabernacle offered one of the most famous defenses of the status of her sisters, which rings as an appropriate response just as much today as it did in 1870. She said, were we the stupid, degraded, heartbroken beings that we have been represented, silence might better become us. But as women of God, women who stand not as dictators but as counselors to their husbands, and who in the purest, noblest sense of refined womanhood, being truly their helpmates, we not only speak because we have the right, but justice and humanity demand that we should. Today, Mormon women continue to battle the misperceptions and stereotypes attached to them by critics of patriarchal priesthood leadership and traditional gendered spheres that seemingly limit choice. I have attended numerous academic conferences where colleagues have wondered, how can you be a thinking woman who accepts Mormonism? And on one occasion, when told that I teach women's history at BYU, one colleague reacted with surprise. Do they allow that? Meaning some kind of Orwellian they, some kind of big brother that doesn't allow teaching of women's history at BYU. Although the official church has discontinued polygamy, outsiders' criticisms of Mormon women have continued to link a culture of polygamy with so-called oppression, particularly in Utah. Following the 2002-2003 Elizabeth Smart kidnapping and rescue, various journalists tried to show exaggerated connections to a culture of male-dominated polygamy that made Elizabeth either unwilling or psychologically unable to attempt escape from her captors. Reflecting poor journalistic integrity, these reporters only cited interviews of women on the fringes of Mormonism, either disaffected Mormon feminists or minority fundamentalist polygamists who are not associated with the official church. As recently as last week, on July 26, 2004, Bill O'Reilly of Fox News linked the Elizabeth Smart kidnapping with Lori Hacking's recent disappearance. And he said, Salt Lake City is getting quite a reputation, women and girls disappearing. It's all very strange. While these sources and reports may feed into readers' desires for anti-Mormon sensationalism, they do not speak to the complete picture of practicing and believing Mormon women's experiences. Negative perceptions of Mormon women have become even more pronounced in recent years, where second-wave feminist awareness has brought greater attention to gender issues in the church. Especially since the 1970s, divisions have occurred over the passage of the Equal Rights Amendment, female exclusion from priesthood leadership, prayer to Heavenly Mother, and women working outside the home. As other religions have attempted to reform their traditional patriarchies to include female leadership and even ordination, modern critics question how Mormon women would voluntarily participate in a patriarchal religion. Much examination of Mormon women's status has viewed the female experience through the lens of victimization and objectification. And for those of us faithful Mormon women, we wish to retake possession of our identity and our image from those who have robbed it from us. Are these misperceptions justified? Well, it is to be true, since the earliest days of the church, Mormon women have presented a great paradox to outsiders. On the one hand, polygamy and patriarchal leadership have depicted women as degraded objects of men's power. On the other hand, Mormon women have had early access to suffrage, healing power, religious ceremonies, autonomous leadership in relief society, and access to coeducation when much of the nation still struggled to accept this progressive idea. The contradictions of Mormon women's experiences continue to plague feminists, both inside and outside of the church, religious critics and scholars, and some Mormon women themselves. Today's Mormon women attempt to balance their belief in a traditional religion while adapting and responding to the increasing pressure of gendered awareness demanded by a modern world. Perhaps Valerie Hudson has described this dilemma best. She said, "Despite the plainness of teachings by our prophet and our leaders, practices and beliefs are found in our communities that are sometimes not easily reconciled with the doctrine that God is no respecter of persons or of gender. Critics of our church see a sham of gender equality and assert that our religion discriminates against women. However, believers strongly oppose this criticism, trusting the prophet when he proclaims the equality of men and women before God. Yet the unbelievers ask questions that believers may find difficult to answer. How can one reconcile gender equality in the gospel with the impression that men appear to have more power than women because of their ordination of the priesthood? How can one reconcile the early church practice of polygamy with equal valuation of men and women?" And the questions go on. These questions elucidate a significant dualistic problem for women in the church today. One is the constant need to defend ourselves from outsiders' criticisms of women's place in the church. And the second is seeking ways to bring greater gendered awareness within the culture, especially where some unrighteous traditions and practices have perpetuated inequality. Regarding this twofold conflict for Mormon women, BYU law professor Cheryl Preston has drawn useful comparisons to women in other, what she calls traditional or patriarchal religions, including Islam, Catholicism, Judaism, and Protestant Christianity, who have also felt secular feminist pressure to radically reform or outright reject their religions. Preston has responded, "Such critics don't speak to the breadth and depth of my experience." Furthermore, secular feminist frameworks are not useful in understanding how women in traditional religions view their own liberation and spiritual gendered equality. Although there may be some individuals who, quote, in the name of religion, abuse power, that certainly does not mean that the religion itself or its members generally are sexist, or for that matter, that any thinking woman would recoil from Mormonism. And then Preston asks, "Am I less of a feminist because I am deeply religious and devoted to this traditional, conservative, organized religion?" And of course, the answer is no. In response to increasingly tense debates over women and religion, Preston has suggested how American and secular feminists, as outsiders to religions, countries, and cultures, might help women in their struggle for empowerment and respect without arrogance or insensitivity. Further, Preston warns secular feminists to avoid the, quote, age-old traps of arrogance, racism, imperialism, and maternalism. Or in other words, speaking down to us and telling us that we're too oppressed to be able to save ourselves. Again, women seek ways of negotiating within their established institutions and not feeling forced to reject their religion because, quote, if the feminist message is posited in a strict polarity between feminism and traditional religion, making women think that they have to choose between the two, then many of the world's women will choose their religion. Here, Preston invites a useful comparison to Muslim women. Quoting from Muslim feminist Aziza Al-Hibri, "The majority of Muslim women who are attached to their religion will not be liberated through the use of a secular approach imposed from the outside. Feminist Fareed Shaheed also advised against making Muslim women reject the foundation of their faith. She says, a woman's movement needs to be perceived as rooted in the cultural reality of the society in which it operates. Discriminatory laws sanctified through Islam cannot be effectively countered with arguments which deny or discard Islam. In other words, don't make us reject our faith in the name of trying to liberate us from so-called female oppression. Rejection of a woman's religious foundational framework will only create alienation and divisiveness. A woman who is a practicing member of a religious institution is inevitably going to be hesitant to accept advice from someone who does not understand her value system and her commitment to it. This paper is an admittedly apologist response to the question of Mormon women's so-called oppression, but it is by no means a simplistic response to those who have honestly struggled with real and perceived gender inequity in their church experiences, especially regarding patriarchy and priesthood, polygamy, ambiguities about Mormon female authority, and dictates about women's traditional domestic roles. Many faithful women might feel sympathy with Hudson as an active Mormon woman, a mother, and a professor at BYU who experienced her own gender struggle in 1992 and 93 when, quote, for almost a year and a half, she walked around as if the skin of her body had been rubbed raw by sandpaper. Things she never noticed before, even little things, caused her agony of soul. Unquote. I feel sorrow for the lament of some Mormon feminists, some who I know very well, who are disaffected and or excommunicated, who have determined that, quote, the fight for women's equality in the Mormon church is over. Our efforts to change the institution, this is a quote, our efforts to change the institution have been almost fruitless. We haven't changed a thing. In fact, women's official status in the church is worse now than in the 60s and early 70s. We have no hope left. And that's from Vicki Stewart Eastman. While I do not share this attitude of response, I acknowledge the pain they have experienced in trying to reconcile the inequity, both real and perceived. I also celebrate with the multitudes of Mormon women who have found reason to rejoice in their status of women of spirituality, familial strength, purity, and leadership in the church, in education, and in the world. We rejoice in personal revelation in the words of our female leaders like Ardith Kapp, Sherry Du, Chieko Okazaki, Marie Hafen, Patricia Holland, Elaine Jack, and others who have reminded us of the immense power we possess as women of spiritual strength in a world of intense conflict and moral decay. We are also reminded by Jill Mulvey-Durr of the empowering and historical sisterhood of the Relief Society. And further, in few other religions can women find such a celebration of motherhood as they do in this church. Recent interest in the place of Mormon women is evidenced by the prolific numbers of publications that address Mormon women's history, the story of the Relief Society, biographies of significant Mormon female figures, sister missionary work, polygamy, the nature of Eve, women's spiritual questions, sociological studies, and issues of importance to Mormon women like work, family, and education. And believe me, the publications are extremely prolific. To try and sort through everything that's been written about Mormon women in the last 20 years is like taking a graduate seminar twice, literally. Perhaps the best example of how women within the church have provided very differing interpretations of their own place within that church is the editorial battle that occurred in the Boston Globe in the fall of 2000. Supported by the signatures of 50 women, feminists Courtney Black and Maxine Hanks responded to President Gordon B. Hinckley's statement that, quote, I haven't found any complaint among our women. I'm sure there are a few, a handful somewhere who may be disaffected for one reason or another, but I've never seen any evidence of it, unquote. Black and Hanks answered, with all due respect to our remarkable 90-year-old church leader, we find his words unfathomable in the face of reality. Thus, we write to correct a misconception repeatedly set forth by LDS church leaders in the media. Mormon women are not content. We do have complaints. Shortly following this editorial, Mormon feminist Elizabeth Dion offered a rebuttal to Hanks and Black that, quote, when one considers that the worldwide membership of The Church of Jesus Christ of Latter-day Saints exceeds 11 million, 50 signatures from around the world is an underwhelming show of support, unquote. Further, Dion expressed that she would be, quote, shocked if more than 1 in 50 Mormon women would be sympathetic to the views or methods of Hanks and Black, unquote. Instead, Dion has seen the institutional church as an inherently feminist organization that, especially for women in the international church, means, quote, teaching men to stop drinking, to become industrious, and to treat their wives and children with love and respect, unquote. Further, the church provides liberation to teenage girls by, quote, creating a supportive community that shields them from sexual predation until they have the maturity to make self-realizing decisions, unquote. In the face of such extreme divergence among feminist response, how does one attempt to answer outside critics' charges regarding women, Mormon women's so-called oppression? The answer should not divide women into the two camps of faithful women and, quote, those apostate feminists. Instead, I much prefer to approach this as a dialogue among women, each with individual methods of negotiation, acceptance or rejection, spiritual definition, and, of course, feminism. As Dionne herself noted in her editorial, feminism is in the eye of the beholder. No one has the right to dictate the form feminism will take for any individual organization. So long as women individually or within that organization feel that such feminism meets their needs and fosters their growth as women, unquote. And while some women have chosen to leave the church entirely, others have chosen acceptance and celebration of their roles as women as defined by the church and by leaning on faithful negotiation rather than rebellious discontent. Not only will this study respond to misperceptions about Mormon women from without the church, it might also help what Valerie Hudson calls the multitudes of, quote, good, faithful Latter-day Saint women who have at some point felt a certain amount of pain because they are not always able to articulate a coherent vision of how they stand as equals with men in the church and in the eternities, unquote. Thus, the basic question boils down to, are Mormon women oppressed by the doctrines and institutional structure of the Church of Jesus Christ of Latter-day Saints? And how can intelligent and educated women reconcile participation in a male-led religion? Mormon scholars have addressed these questions from a multiplicity of directions, including priesthood leadership, temple worship, polygamy, missionary work, questions about Heavenly Mother and the nature of Eve, family planning and birth control, divisions caused by the ERA debate, and the purpose for higher education for women in the church. While I cannot possibly deal with all these areas, I'm offering my few basic categories of consideration and response, the prosaic polygamy priesthood alliteration. So I'll first deal with prosaic. A widely publicized 1994 study claimed that Utah had the highest per capita female use of Prozac in the nation. Although the study itself was admittedly problematic, critics of the church are quick to cite the study's sensationalized conclusions as proof that Mormon women must suffer under the strains of patriarchy, early marriages, constant childbearing, and voiceless acceptance of male dominance. What this study failed to show are the complex factors that might affect the use of Prozac and other antidepressants. These include socioeconomic status, level of education, number of children, genetic factors determining predisposition to depression, religiosity or non-religiosity, even among Mormon women born into the faith who are non-practicing, if we're going to talk about the Utah demographic, counseling service that accompany medication, and the numbers of men who might also require medication and counseling. Further, the high percentage of Prozac use might reflect a greater awareness by leaders that encourages members to seek professional therapy and medication alternatives. Finally, Mormons' abstinence from addictive substances might prompt depression sufferers to seek more legitimate forms of help. In researching this topic, I visited a chat room for Mormon women on antidepressant medication. Of 64 postings over a two-month period, only three postings cited gender as a significant determinant in mental health issues, but each one of them also expressed a defensive attitude about whether being a Mormon woman actually exacerbated their depression. One woman asserted, quote, I believe that having depression, anxiety, bipolar, or other mental disorders do not make us weak women. There are countless researches done that show that we simply have a chemical imbalance in our brains. They also show that more often than not, it's genetic, unquote. One attributed LDS women's avoidance of alcohol and coffee to the need to control depression through medication and counseling. Quote, LDS women experience depression more acutely because they don't go out and get drunk to mask their pain. Another example is they don't drink coffee in the morning to minimize the fatigue that often accompanies depression, unquote. Instead of dwelling on so-called gender depression, chat participants focus more on perceptions of medication use, hormonal imbalances, genetic predisposition, non-gendered shared experience among those using antidepressants, difficulties overcoming stress, and the need for greater sympathy and awareness by non-sufferers, both inside and outside of the church. Further, the recent outing of Mormon composer Michael McLean has brought attention to depression as an increasingly non-gendered issue in the church. Since 1994, many sociologists and historians have attempted to respond to the Prozac study with quantitative and qualitative research regarding contentment and mental health among Mormon women. Although difficult to quantify, qualitative research regarding Mormon women's contentment has been useful in disregarding this Prozac stereotype, although journalists are still slow to pick up on the those things that question the Prozac stereotype. In particular, sociologists Sherry Mills Johnson and Marie Cornwall at BYU have directly taken on misperceptions about Mormon women and depression. Cornwall's very prolific studies, and some of you may be familiar with Marie's work, it's very broad and extensive, have shown that Mormon women's life satisfaction issues are much more complex than stereotypical portrayals of the submissive and degraded female. Although Cornwall has also shown that Mormon women tend to have a higher depression rate than Mormon men do, but that also could be tied into other complex factors. More recently, Sherry Johnson's 2004 study determined that LDS women are less likely to be depressed than American women in general and show no major differences in overall life satisfaction compared to women nationwide. By comparing a 1992-94 survey of over 3,000 non-LDS women and two national surveys of over 2,000 LDS women, Johnson made successful comparisons regarding life satisfaction, contentment, and measurements of depression and self-esteem. In terms of criteria such as residence, work, friendship, health, family life, and financial situation, she found, quote, there were no statistically significant differences in response between Mormon women and non-LDS women. Further, although, quote, traditional women's roles involved with marriage and homemaking have long been cited as part of the reason for the purported depression, still, interestingly enough, national women were 3 to 4 times as dissatisfied with their work as Mormon women. Although Mormon women scored 10% lower on self-esteem rankings than non-LDS women did, Johnson suggested that the findings could be a reflection of the higher standards that are espoused by the church and also Mormons' tendency to against pride and not wanting to brag. However, LDS women claim to only suffer from general depressive symptoms on average 1 day a week, whereas non-LDS women experience depressive symptoms 1.5 days per week. Further, 62% of returned missionary women and 52% of non-returned missionary women in LDS culture claimed happy marriages, as opposed to only 38% of non-LDS women. Although these findings should significantly alter, quote, the characterization of LDS women as more depressed than others, unquote, still, the debate continues as to why antidepressant sales are high in Utah. According to Johnson, to date, no conclusive evidence has been presented that proves that LDS women are more depressed or take more antidepressants than other women. Instead, Johnson stands by the most significant finding of her study that, quote, increased religiosity predicted increased life satisfaction and mental well-being. This is supported by sociologists of other religions who have also found comparative conclusions and a link between religious practices or involvement and better mental and physical health, as well as reduced criminal activity among youth, unquote. Stacy Hux, Christiansen, and Janice Johnson have further examined the valuable connections between religiosity and contentment. Johnson constructed an email survey and received responses from more than 750 women of different ages, education levels, and marital status. On a scale between 1 and 10, with 10 reflecting the highest level of contentment, the average rating was 8.7. Only 50 women rated their contentment between 1 and 5 on that scale, and 724 between 6 and 10. Johnson further examined women's diverse written responses that accompanied their numerical rankings and discovered similar findings to Christiansen's 1997 thesis on Mormon women and empowerment. Some of you may be familiar with her thesis. Both Johnson and Christiansen determined that Mormon women who feel empowered have successfully negotiated a strong sense of well-being and contentment, even within the structure of a patriarchal religion. Women in both studies expressed satisfaction in belonging to a religion that values, quote, traditionally female characteristics and experiences, which generally stood in contrast to their perceptions of how the world sees traditional female experiences. Particularly for convert women, they felt a great contrast between their self-worth before conversion and greater sense of personal value and esteem following the conversion. One convert noted, "Since joining the church at the age of 24, I have gained an understanding of my true potential and calling in life. As a wife and mother, as a daughter of God, being able to leave behind the idea that a woman is worthless unless she can compete with a man in the business world has been very liberating and satisfying to me. It feels right to be where I am and to be doing what I am doing now. I have also felt equality within the church that I didn't outside the church." Many women cited greater access to spiritual power, opportunities for service, and development and growth that came with church callings. Others referred to the church's higher regard for motherhood as extremely empowering, since Mormon women, quote, perceive that motherhood is undervalued in society at large, yet in contrast, the church validates their perception of the import of a mother's role, unquote. Finally, most women cited the faith and knowledge of their divine purpose as empowering, or being taught and internalizing for myself that I'm truly a daughter of God, said one respondent. Chris Jansen's thesis outlined findings similar to Johnson's regarding women's empowerment within a patriarchal religion. She hypothesizes that, quote, within any patriarchal religion, the presence of women seeking empowerment has potential for intense conflict. Yet I hypothesize that there are women within this order who feel empowered because of the values that the church places on traditional female characteristics and because of the sense of connection that LDS women feel towards other LDS women, their ecclesiastical leaders, and family members. The fact that some women have been able to empower themselves within the patriarchal system suggests several things. First, it undermines popular notions of patriarchy as inherently destructive or as only capable of oppression. It also presents a more complex picture of the society that patriarchy creates. In the lives of these women whose marginal status should make them casualties of the system, it may be the very characteristic of patriarchy that have facilitated their empowerment. Chris Jansen separates Mormon women's experiences into three categories: the empowered, as she calls them, the unempowered, and the largest group, those processing empowerment. Of her whole sample, 24% had experienced depression, and all of those that had experienced depression had sought some form of professional help. For Chris Jansen, the most significant category included the majority of her women respondents who were processing empowerment, or those working through the empowerment process through personal belief and faith, personal revelation, and relationships with family and ecclesiastical leaders. Chris Jansen cites various factors that affected women's sense of empowerment, which included the occurrence of life-altering experiences, personal belief systems, the idea of personal progression, and faith in God, and the ability to challenge belief systems that don't match individual experiences. Other factors included education level, knowledge of doctrine, return missionary status, work experience, experiences in church leadership positions, and age. Quote, because the younger the woman, the more empowered she will feel because her culture has validated the experience of women, and she would have grown up with the questions and answers from previous generations of women who challenged traditional gender issues. In other words, for those of us of the younger generation, sometimes it's a little easier because the battles were fought earlier, and now we're benefiting from the fruits of some of the battles. In conclusion, Mormon women do not suffer from depression on any significantly greater level than their national counterparts. Further, any qualitative assessment of life satisfaction needs to reject monolithic stereotypes of women's so-called tendency to depression and instead reflect diverse factors such as age, education, genetics, and access to counseling service and support networks. Like women in other patriarchal religions who have felt happiness and contentment because of their relationship with God and their sense of divine purpose, Mormon women have, quote, found solace, inspiration, nurturance, sustenance, and spiritual growth, unquote. Next, I'll move on to polygamy, and we'll see if we can get through that in 15 minutes. Polygamy remains one of the most controversial issues surrounding the historical LDS church and the place of Mormon women within that religious culture. In spite of church leadership's attempts to distance itself from its polygamous past, outsiders' historical memory remains remarkably sharp on this point. Perhaps what most plagues the church is a continued association with modern polygamy by journalists, historians, feminists, and many documentary filmmakers. If any of you are fans of A&E, they're constantly having some documentary regarding polygamists in Utah. Further, the continued practice of polygamy by so-called fundamentalist or fringe groups in Utah and throughout the West brings greater attention to the legacies of 19th century polygamy for the mainstream church population in Utah. The issue begs two important questions of consideration: polygamy in the past and polygamy in the present. First, how could the church have practiced something perceived by the outside world as so demeaning to women? Second, why does a predominantly Mormon political leadership in Utah currently look the other way in regards to prosecution of Utah's anti-polygamy laws? Many historians have sought to go beyond attempts at reductionism and stereotype by instead examining the complexity of polygamous practice for the 19th century church, and also turning to the voice of the women themselves. Much to the disappointment of observers then and today, according to Richard Van Wagner, contrary to popular 19th century notions about polygamy, the Mormon harem, dominated by lascivious males with hyperactive libidos, did not exist. Historical research has quite successfully exposed many of the misconceptions, stereotypes, and realities of 19th century polygamy. Although some Mormon believers might be dismayed to discover the extent of discontentment and unhappiness Mormon wives admitted in private, still many Mormon critics are just as disappointed to discover the admitted happiness, political and financial independence, and shared congeniality of sister wives. Then, just as today, the image of unlimited lust was largely the creation of travelers to Salt Lake City more interested in titillating audiences back home than in accurately portraying plural marriage. Because polygamy was dedicated to, quote, propagating the species righteously and dispassionately, plural marriage, quote, proved to be a rather drab lifestyle compared to the imaginative tales dripping with sensationalism demanded by the scandal-hungry Eastern media market, unquote. Even reporter Rebecca Johnson admitted disappointment in 2003 on her Vogue article about Elizabeth Smart. She admitted disappointment when the polygamous wives that she interviewed did not confess to sharing the same bed with their husband all at the same time. Indeed, sensationalism continues to feed American public's desires for exotic sexuality associated with Mormon culture. Historians have also examined the many complex aspects of polygamous practice, including the purposes for, the realities of domestic living, the contentment felt by some wives, and the immense depression and disappointment felt by others. Indeed, the historical realities of polygamous practice transcend any monolithic descriptions by either Mormon apologists or sensationalist critics. As I often tell my students, just like monogamous marriages, there were good polygamous unions defined by love and respect, and bad ones defined by abuse and loneliness. There were also practical economic marriages, non-sexual unions, marriages of convenience, marriages to teenagers and widows, and a significant number of divorces, a distinctly progressive practice in marital law, especially within the context of anti-divorce attitudes in 19th century America. To understand Mormon polygamous practice, most historians agree on the necessity to separate marital ideology from 19th century ideals of romantic companionate marriage. Instead, polygamy was directly related to a commandment to raise and nurture children in righteous homes. Divorced from these 19th century ideals about romantic love, Mormon ideology accepted polygamy as a commandment necessary for bringing righteous spirits into the world and raising them as part of the kingdom of God. Historians have brought attention to the complexity of determining the numbers of polygamous relationships. Catherine Danes and Richard Van Wagener have elucidated the demographics of plural marriages, estimating that somewhere between 20% and 40% of Mormon families were polygamous in the 19th century, depending upon geographical location and decade. Van Wagener has cited Stanley Ivins' 1956 study that showed that 66.3% married only two wives, 21.2% married three, 6.7% married four, and a scant 5.8% married five or more women. Dane's demographic studies of Manti, Utah show similar findings. She also makes it clear that, quote, a majority of Manti polygamists had only two wives at a time, although many had several wives over their lifetimes, but often not at the same time. These statistics appear to represent church-wide marital statistics and show that the stereotype of large Mormon harems was a historical rarity. Although most 19th century members clearly defined celestial marriage as plural wifery and necessary for salvation, according to the Doctrine and Covenants, some members and even a few leaders remained monogamous. Apostle and First Presidency counselor to two prophets, Anton H. Lund, remained monogamously married to his wife, Sarah Ann Peterson,

Madison has offered the most lucid explanation that polygamy was the exception to the rule of monogamy, commanded in specific times for the purposes of raising children and creating a unique and unified bond among members. And although celestial marriage, as defined by the Doctrine and Covenants, was clearly interpreted by 19th century Mormons to mean plural marriage, today most Mormons accept an interpretation of celestial marriage doctrine to mean the priesthood sealing of one man and one woman. Then, celestial marriage can have two possible principles or applications, if you call them, either monogamous celestial marriage as the rule, or polygamous celestial marriage as the exception when directed by God. Observers outside of Utah see the state as a place where polygamy is still tacitly accepted by Utah legislators, predominantly members of the LDS Church who have either neglected law enforcement or prosecution in this area. But the reasons for laxity on polygamy enforcement in Utah are much more complex than some sensationalist picture of Utah as a fringe fundamentalist state. As Martha Bradley has shown, prosecution often leads to greater problems like displaced children and wives as wards of the state, difficulties proving polygamous cases, and usually very damaging public relations fiascos. For instance, the 1953 Short Creek raids backfired as photos of crying children being torn away from parents were published in the newspapers, and also women and children were photographed with numbers hung around their necks, suggestive of some kind of genocidal rounding up. In fact, the 1953 Short Creek raids were so damaging to Utah and Arizona public relations, no anti-polygamy prosecutions were brought by the state of Utah until the 2001 Tom Green case. Some accused Utah of capitalizing on the Green case in the midst of Olympic attention in order to soften its fundamentalist and polygamist image. Since Green's case, however, state prosecutors have felt greater pressure to enforce child sex laws and welfare fraud. Recent attention to incest, child marriages, and even recently sexual abuse of young boys in the Jeffs Klan, as some of you may be aware of, has added to pressures on the legislature to prosecute felony child abuse cases in polygamous clans. Hopefully, the state of Utah will find better ways to prosecute these crimes while still respecting the marital privacy of consenting adults. In most outright polygamy cases, state officials maintain the difficulty of prosecution because of ambiguous documentation and the separationist culture of some groups. Any raid of these groups has the potential of a Short Creek outcome, or even worse, a possible Waco ending. Furthermore, the reality of polygamy within the American legal structure has received new attention in recent years since legal theorists have suggested the possibility of the overturning of anti-polygamy rulings by the Supreme Court in the 19th century, particularly as they were violations of constitutional guarantees to the free practice of religion. Groups like the Liberation Front and even the American Civil Liberties Union have weighed in on the side of the freedom of polygamous practice. Polygamy discussions have reached international proportions as immigrant groups from the Middle East and Africa bring parts or all of their polygamous family structures to the United States with the desire for legal familial recognition. The debate is, or should be, no longer related to outdated attempts at anti-Mormon persecution. Rather, it is becoming more about adapting to world cultures, freedom of religious practice, and immigrant rights in the new global culture. What is truly staggering in the polygamy debate is the continued sensationalist linking of Utah and its majority population with polygamous practice, and also the immense hypocrisy of outsiders' criticisms of polygamous relationships as they exist in Utah, while at the same time embracing non-monogamous sexuality in the media, the Playboy Mansion, and even high levels of political offices. For the purposes of Mormon relations to polygamy, it must clearly be stated that The Church of Jesus Christ of Latter-day Saints does not endorse, condone, or sanction the earthly practice of plural marriage. But the relationship of a predominantly Mormon and non-polygamous culture and the between 30,000 and 70,000 polygamists in Utah is much more complex. The church officially supports the anti-polygamy group Tapestry Against Polygamy, made up of women who have escaped from polygamous relationships, and which offers sanctuary and relief stuffs to women and children who have escaped from abusive marriages and homes. And yet the Mormon-dominated state government is willing to set aside anti-polygamy enforcement and prosecution because of much-needed law enforcement resources elsewhere. And these include the increasing gang violence in Utah urban areas, drug trafficking, and methamphetamine production. And Governor Leavitt admitted to this. The resources are simply not there to prosecute all of the polygamists, especially with all of the resulting public relations fiasco and the number of children that would become wards of the state if this prosecution did occur. Regarding the future of the church's doctrinal relationship to polygamy, it seems unlikely that polygamy will ever be reinstated as an earthly institution, even if the Supreme Court were to reverse the anti-polygamy rulings of the 19th century.

The risk for more negative hype is simply too great. And regarding the church's continued cultural associations with polygamy, those are unlikely to subside either because of the church's historical past. However, the continued proliferation of anti-polygamy sensationalist journalism is entirely dependent upon journalists themselves and their willingness to reject tabloid reporting in favor of honest, factual, and objective portrayals of the complexity of modern polygamous practice. So there's that. Did that sound preachy? Okay. I have about 5 minutes left, and I have a whole section on priesthood and patriarchy, which I'd encourage you all to read on the website, and so I'll skip ahead to my conclusion. Depending upon what framework for judgment is applied, it can be easy to interpret the church's experience and history as misogynistic and oppressive, as some critics have claimed. However, for myself, and for many others with whom I'm acquainted, we seek to recognize where cultural changes have occurred over time, and many still might need to occur, but to ultimately acknowledge that the gospel itself is the source of our liberation and feelings of empowerment. If we did not see it that way, then we would not choose to stay, period. We are not sellouts. Daily and weekly, we see so many examples of gendered sharing that give us cause to hope and reason for reinforcement of our belief in this faith as the ultimately empowering faith. Like many women in the church, we see ourselves as Mormons who happen to be women, rather than women who happen to be Mormons. This is an important distinction, since we find our liberation in the atonement of Jesus Christ, which offers us hope for redemption and eternal life, regardless of our gender. Our faith allows us direct access to God through personal revelation, prayer, and a relationship with Christ's atoning grace and individual application of scriptures. Furthermore, I know of few religions who promise godhood in the next life, as our religion does. I'd like to quote from, of course, a famously quoted Mormon woman, Sister Sherry Dew, who says, "The impact of righteous, determined, pure-hearted women today is immeasurable. It doesn't matter where you live, whether or not you have children, how much money you have, or how talented you think you are or aren't. This is a day when the Lord and his kingdom need women who are firmly grounded in their testimony of Jesus Christ, women of vision who have their sights trained on the purpose of life, women who can hear the voice of the Lord, expose the distractions of the adversary for what they are, and press forward with a sense of purpose and a desire to contribute, women who are articulate as well as compassionate, women who understand who they are and where they are going, and are determined to not let anything keep them from getting there. Good women all over the world are desperate for leadership, for role models, for the assurance born out in lives well lived, that families are important, that virtue is not outdated, and that it is possible to feel peace and purpose in a society spinning out of control. We have reason to be the most reassured, the most determined, the most confident of all women. In saying this, I don't minimize our personal disappointments, but we know what we're here for, and we know that we are beloved of the Lord." And finally, to those who have not been able to reconcile their feelings of perceived or real gender inequity in the church, I echo the plea of Linda Hoffman Kimball, who said, "I have seen in recent years many of the church's best and brightest bailing out or being forced to bail. This is a cause of great heartbreak and loneliness. Here's my advice to those who are considering this route. To the extent that you have been affected and have a say in the matter, don't go. Don't go, if for no other reason that I need you. As for me, I have seen the deep image, felt that pulse, that divine juice beneath the sometimes majestic and sometimes morbid details on the surface of church experience. But I have seen, I am tethered to this place whether I like it all the time or not. I remain here by choice, by commitment, and by covenant. Thank you."

0: Just have to comment. I have to thank the BYU student I called when I was looking for a speaker on this, and I was talking, I meant to talk to somebody else, but I ended up talking to a BYU student, and she said, oh, you have to get Dr. Andrea Radke. She's excellent. She's absolutely excellent. I said, have you heard her speak? She's my teacher. So.
1: That's where that came from. I often wondered. Somebody's going to flunk.
0: No. Somebody's going to flunk. That's right. Here's your first question. I think we have a few more coming, so go ahead.
1: The question is, what if the United States signed the United Nations Conference on Abolishing All Forms of Discrimination Against Women, which has been signed by most other countries? What impact would that have on the church? Well, in general, I question anything that is a kind of umbrella requirement for all nations to abide by, because it doesn't take into consideration a various socioeconomic status. It doesn't take into consideration those countries where theological religions might be subject to the whims of the United Nations, and that would include Mormon practices as well. Some have argued that giving power to restrict religious practice in the name of gendered equality would have the impact on restricting things like baptism, on various types of, on circumcision, on marital law. All of those things would be effective if there was some kind of umbrella organization and law requiring every person on the planet to abide by these practices. So that's what I'm going to say about that. Isn't the church's constant boasting of the Relief Society misleading, since it is essentially run by women? I don't quite understand that question. What do you think that means?
0: I think that's probably, they talk about it being the largest women's organization. Well, I don't know, that's kind of mixed.
1: I'm not sure, I'm going to move on. Why are there seemingly so few positive feminist voices like yours given public forum as compared with negative feminists like Hanks and Now? Are there fewer of you out there? Actually, there are many more like me out there, but perhaps they get eclipsed by Maxine and her very, very vocal. And as Maxine is now, of course, excommunicated and disaffected, and then she often gets quotes during the Elizabeth Smart case, reporters from Vogue and from Eastern newspapers, they would always go to Maxine rather than coming to some of us. And that's part of our problem, is that in all these portrayals of Mormon women, nobody's coming to ask me. Nobody shows up at the BYU History Department and knocks on the doors of myself and three other female colleagues to say how we feel about this stuff. So yeah, that's the problem is that more of the faithful Mormon feminists need to speak out and need to make a lot of this does happen. I mean, you hear Marie Cornwall and others who speak significantly at BYU Women's Conference every year. It's just a matter of that those voices sometimes get silenced because of the kind of platform where those things occur, as opposed to Maxine, who gets quoted by national journalists all of the time. Maxine gets a lot of leeway on that stuff, and I'm not trying to criticize Maxine for that, because she gets a lot of leeway, and so she's speaking for Mormon women, although she's disaffected and excommunicated. So there's that. How do you see the proliferation of sexualized media affecting how we view women or how women see themselves? This is a good question, and I've thought a lot about this, in that as the world moves. Okay, I need to back up a little bit. The second wave feminist movement argues that many more women are taking control of their sexuality, that they're owning their sexuality. But what I see it as, and especially in the vein of portrayals of Britney Spears and Christina Aguilera, is that they claim that as women are taking control of their sexuality, that this is an independent and empowering force. Instead, I see it as having a negative impact on teenage girls, that they see that their only worth is sexualization. And I see this in the church extensively. I work in the Young Women's Now. And yes, I think that the church is going to become, and is, a very, very strong voice against allowing young girls to be tied into these ideas of over-sexualization. And even though the second wave feminists are couching it in terms of women are taking control of their sexuality and owning it, still what it's doing in the mind of a 13 or 14-year-old girl is telling them that all that they're good for is their sexual objectification to men. So that's a good question, and that's why I believe that the church, and Muslim women have argued this as well. Muslim feminists have said, look, our church is liberating, our religion is liberating, because we are not subject to sexual objectification like women in other religions. They have said, what is liberation, us wearing the burqa, or going out being like modern women and wearing high heels and makeup? which one is more liberating? And to Muslim women, they see that non-sexual objectification is more liberating. And I think that our church's consistent stance on modesty reflects that as well. So there's that question. Please define Mormon feminist. What are their major beliefs? Well, this is a difficult question. According to Mary Stovall Richards, although there are very differing definitions of feminist, and of course many of you would agree on that, and you can have the now type of feminists who actually call for radical changes in sexual ideology. Of course, feminism on a political front takes many different directions in terms of economics and abortion and all of those things. But a basic definition of feminism is women who seek to make choices that have the freedom of choice without being told what to do, and that have the power. And also feminism reflects equality between men and women that's not subject to the whims of others. So that's kind of a basic definition. And I'm not going to answer the last one. thank you very much for your attention.
2: Hi, I'm Jack, and I'm your Roger Keller introducer for the day. Roger R. Keller is a professor of church history and doctrine at Brigham Young University and a past Richard L. Evans professor of religious understanding. He teaches courses on the religions of the world from a Latter-day Saint perspective. He received his Master's of Divinity from Princeton Theological Seminary and his PhD in Biblical Studies and 20th Century Christian Theology from Duke University. He was ordained to the Presbyterian ministry in 1971 and held both teaching and pastoral positions in the years following. He served on the regional board of the National Council of Christians and Jews, now the National Conference of Community and Justice. In this latter capacity, he participated in evaluating and condemning anti-Mormon materials as being inaccurate and against the spirit of religious pluralism. As a result of his work, he began teaching at Brigham Young University in the fall of this year. He has three books that are available in the bookstore. One of them is called Reformed Christians and Mormon Christians, Let's Talk. And he wrote this while he was a Presbyterian minister. So it'll be a little bit different from the perspective that he has now, but I bought my copy and I'm told that it's a very good book and well worth owning. And it's only $7.95. And these books are also available. Religions of the World, A Latter-day Saint View, and Book of Mormon Authors, Their Words and Messages. And I just wanted to say, I've known Roger Keller for about a year and a half now. I met him in his American Christianity class at BYU. He was teaching the class, obviously. And I'm not LDS. I'm an evangelical Christian. I attend Rock Canyon Assembly of God here in Provo. And I really think, you know, I've been in Provo for a while, and I've seen some nastiness on both sides of the fence, admittedly more on our part than yours, but I really think that Roger Keller has a better attitude towards other religions than any person I've ever met in my life, and he's just an example of what we should all be striving to be when it comes to how to treat other people, people of other faiths. So I give you Roger Keller, and I hope you enjoy his talk.
3: Well, I appreciate being here again with you this year, and thanks to Jack for the introduction. It has been fun to have her in class and to gain perspective from her, and what she was talking about really is pretty much what I want to talk about today. How do we approach the topic of the apostasy? Because I think as Latter-day Saints, we oftentimes don't do a very good job of that. I had the opportunity to teach in Israel for about a year, and I remember two of my students, actually weren't my students, they were somebody else's students, but they came in to see me and my wife, and they were in tears. And we said, what in the world is the matter? She said, one of them said, we've been lied to. And I said, what do you mean? Well, we've been told all of our lives that the only spiritual people in the world were Latter-day Saints. And that just isn't true. We've met profoundly spiritual Christians, Muslims, Jews. And what we tried to help them understand was that, yes, there are some Latter-day Saints who see the Church of Jesus Christ of Latter-day Saints as the only vehicle through which God works, but maybe their worldview needs to be slightly broadened. Also, I had the chance to do some zone conferences down in the Jackson, Mississippi Mission, right in the heart of the Bible Belt. And I went into the first one and I said, okay, how many of you know people who are not Latter-day Saints who really know Jesus Christ? Well, a lot of hands went up. These are missionaries, okay? Said, how many of you know people who are not Latter-day Saints who really have the Holy Ghost in their life? A lot of hands went up. I said, okay, so what do you have to teach them? What's the more of Mormonism that you need to help convey? Because they were beginning to realize that God does not limit his work only to the Latter-day Saint community. And consequently, they were having to struggle with the issue of what is it that I have to say to people who already know the Savior? And that was the issue and the problem that Flabeth and I had to wrestle with as we came into the church, because there were a lot of Latter-day Saints who basically gave us the impression that if we would stop believing what we did, they'd teach us what was right. And that's really offensive to people who know the Lord, or to people who already have had experience with deity under whatever heading or name they may encounter that God. So when we deal with apostasy, we're not dealing with something where suddenly the lights went out, all spiritual light and life went out of the human family in about 100 AD and didn't show back up until somewhere around 1820. And as we deal with this issue of what is the apostasy, we're also going to be dealing with the relationship of the Church of Jesus Christ of Latter-day Saints to all other religious traditions in the world, because I find and believe, and I'll show you how this fits in later, I believe that God doesn't let any of his kids alone without spiritual guidance. And that guidance may come through Buddhism, it may come through Hinduism, it may come through Taoism, any other number of major religious traditions, Islam, what have you. 2 weeks ago, I was in Barcelona, Spain for the World Parliament of Religions. I was surrounded by persons from all over the face of the earth with profound spiritual traditions and a profound love for their neighbor. Nobody was there to change anybody else. I love those kinds of conferences. I don't like to be in situations where I can't be me in interaction with persons of other faiths. And so as I interacted with these people, I could feel the spirit. And the spirit was most strong when I heard some of the very faithful Muslim people speak about the essence of their faith and how that could interface with persons of other faiths. And the spirit was profoundly present as I sat eating langar in the Sikh center, where they provided lunch for all participants of the conference who wanted to come. Sikhs from literally all over Europe, many of them from England, came simply for the soul's purpose of serving other human beings, no matter what their faith tradition. And so I come at this issue of apostasy knowing that my God, the one whom I worship through Jesus Christ, is also the God of all of my brothers and sisters, and draws them all to him, not just through our tradition. Now, having said that, I want you to, I guess one of these days I'm going to have to actually get into the 21st century and learn to use PowerPoint for something other than just showing slides of world religion. So I could, you know, have nice little diagrams up here and all that. But given my technical ignorance, you're just going to have to do a little visualization here. And that's not a bad religious technique, actually, anyway. So I want you to hold two time periods in mind. The first one is the time that Latter-day Saints call the meridian of time, or the time of Jesus Christ, his historical life. And then I want you to keep in mind the time of the Restoration. And part of what we're going to talk about is this period in between the two, but those are the poles that I want to work with. Why did Jesus come? Don't mumble. Okay, to work the atonement. And did he come for any other reason? Okay, that's part of the atonement. The resurrection's part of the atonement. Bring a higher law. Gain a body. That's also part of the atonement. Pardon? Okay. Did he establish anything? How did he? Yeah, but. Okay, organize the church. Took a while, but yeah. He came to work the atonement, but at the same time, he came to organize the church. Now, did he know it was going to go down the drain? Sure, if Paul knew it in 2 Thessalonians, the Savior knew it. Why'd he do it? Because he wanted to give us a template that would show us what the church was to look like when it was time for it to be on the earth as the Lord intended it to be present. Now, what is that template? Structurally, what is that template? Apostles, Quorum of 12, and the 70. Do you have to have a first presidency to have authority present on the earth?
4: No.
3: No, you do not. You do not. Otherwise, there would have been no authority from 1844 to 1847. The authority of the church lodges in the Quorum of 12. And so he calls 12 disciples, and he also calls and sends out 70. And we as Latter-day Saints hold that lodged within that Quorum of 12 is the authority to administer the saving ordinances of the gospel. When that group vanishes, what vanishes with them? Authority, but does all knowledge vanish? No, not by a long shot. So when we talk about apostasy as Latter-day Saints, what we should be focusing on first and foremost is this issue of authority, because that's what vanished in 100 AD or CE. It was the authority to administer the saving ordinances of the gospel. And yes, with that, some knowledge vanishes also. But the lights didn't go out. Any competent historian is not going to use the term Dark Ages anymore, because they know that while the Germanic invasions of Europe and so on were taking place, the light of Christ, the light of the gospel, was being preserved in the context of the monastic orders there, and the lights never went out in the eastern portion of the empire. Eastern Orthodox Church was growing and healthy and vital, and was sending missionaries out into Russia and other points. So when we look at the apostasy, we are not saying to our brothers and sisters of other Christian traditions that they don't know anything. I have to say to you that I am assured today that 30 to 35 years ago, God called me to be a Presbyterian minister. I know that today just as surely as I did back then. And he gave me the authority to do what he called me to do, because God does not call people to do things if he doesn't give them the authority to do what he calls them to do. So, what authority did I have? Did it ever occur to you that I had any? What authority did I have? Preach? Preach what? Preach what I knew. What did I know? I knew Christ. I knew Christ, my Savior, and God gave me the authority to bring people to him both through the preached and sacramental word. And I did that. As I considered joining the church, this issue of authority became very important to me, because I knew experientially that Christ had called me. And it wasn't until I realized that I was simply being asked to add to what I knew that I could make that transition. It made it a whole lot easier to talk to my mother, who was moderator of presbytery the year I was ordained and thus presided at my ordination, to say to her, "Mom, I haven't dumped everything you taught me. I've just built on it. I've just added to it." And so, again, when we talk about apostasy, the first and foremost thing we're talking about is this loss of authority to administer the saving ordinances of the gospel. That's why I've baptized my kids twice. Once as a Presbyterian minister, and then once when I was baptized into the church, confirmed, given the Aaronic priesthood, so that I could baptize my children and my wife into the Church of Jesus Christ of Latter-day Saints. I had authority to bring people to Christ, but I didn't have the authority to administer the saving ordinances of the gospel, which is what we believe can be found only within the Church of Jesus Christ of Latter-day Saints. We are very Catholic in our view of the place of ordinances. The Catholic believes that the sacraments are the places where one comes and meets Christ. And we believe that the ordinances of the gospel, which simply is our word for sacraments, are the special places where we can come and be sure that we will encounter the Savior. Why? Because they are channels of grace into the atonement. Not one of them saves us in and of themselves. They are saving ordinances because they bring us to an encounter with the atonement of the Lord. And so I am not saved by faith or by repentance or by baptism or by the gift of the Holy Ghost or by the endowment or by the sealing ordinances. Every one of those is a channel into the atonement of Jesus Christ, where I can be assured that I will meet the Lord. That's why it's imperative not only that we go to sacrament meeting and participate in the sacrament of the Lord's Supper, or just simply what we call the sacrament, but it's equally imperative if we are to be Latter-day Saints in the fullest sense that we participate in those ordinances again in the temple, because that's where we meet the Lord. Those are the things that are mediated through the authoritative priesthood of the church that can be found nowhere else. Now, go back to about 100. You have said that the lights didn't go completely out, at least some of you did, and I hope most of you were there. But if that's true, how did the gospel get carried, perpetuated? How was it known? little thing called the Bible, right? We have the words of the Lord through the prophets of the Old Testament. We have the words of the Lord through himself and the apostles of the New Testament. Does the Bible contain the fullness of the gospel? Let me read you something here. The Book of Mormon is a volume of Holy Scripture comparable to the Bible. It is a record of God's dealings with the ancient inhabitants of the Americas and contains, as does the Bible, the fullness of the everlasting gospel. Does the Bible contain the fullness of the gospel? You better believe it does. But, you know, if a Jew reads the Old Testament, a Jew does not see in the Old Testament the same thing that a Christian sees in the Old Testament, because we read it through the glasses of one who has met and encountered the Lord Jesus Christ. We read it through his life, suffering, death, resurrection, and consequently, we in essence put on bifocals. And we see things there that a person of the Jewish community does not see. I would submit to you that when the Latter-day Saint reads this, the Bible, they put on trifocals. They read it not only through the life, suffering, death, and resurrection of Jesus Christ. They also read it through the restoration and the things that have occurred there. Why do we see things here that a Baptist or a Presbyterian or a Catholic might not see? Because we have different lenses that we see it through. But it does not mean that somehow the Bible is deficient. It is not in any way deficient. It is precisely what the Lord wished us to have for almost two millennia before he added the third lens. And in our discussions with persons of other faith traditions, particularly Christian faith traditions, we need to be careful that we give the Bible its appropriate due. If you read Joseph Smith's sermons, how often does he quote the Book of Mormon? Very rarely. What does he quote? The Bible. And when I truly want spiritual inspiration, after almost 60 years now, I still will turn to the Bible in preference to any other book of Scripture. But I turn now with different glasses because of my familiarity with the Book of Mormon, the Doctrine and Covenants, and the Pearl of Great Price. We need to help our brothers and sisters who are not of the Latter-day Saint tradition understand that they are being invited to build on the experiences that they've already had with the Lord, not deny them. Let's see. There was a quote. Well, I'll see if I can find it later. The point being here that when we speak of apostasy, it is not that the gospel was not on the earth. What was missing was the authority of priesthood. So, who carries the gospel to the people of the earth for almost two millennia? Catholics and Protestants. Our Catholic brothers and sisters, our Protestant brothers and sisters are part of God's plan that the fullness of the gospel may come in the latter days. Dale LeBaron, wrote a little book called All Are Alike Unto God. In it, he interviewed 400 blacks who joined the church in Africa just immediately after the 78 revelation. And one day I had the chance to ask Dale how many of those 400 had been Christians before they became Latter-day Saint Christians. The answer was what, do you suppose? 398. Two of them were Muslim. Now, suppose the Catholic and Protestant missionaries had never been in black Africa prior to 1978. How many of those 400 would have been in the church? Maybe two, the Muslims. We need to realize that our Catholic and Protestant brothers and sisters prepare the way. Now, it drives them up the wall sometimes that they prepare the way and we drop in. I have evangelical friends who have ministries in South America. They send missionary teams up the Amazon. They find an isolated tribe. They learn the language. They translate the Bible into that language, convert them to Christianity, and then who shows up? Mormon missionaries or Jehovah's Witnesses to finish the job. And they somehow feel that's unfair. But we do claim that there is a more to Mormonism. That was precisely what I was trying to get across to those missionaries in the Jackson, Mississippi mission. That, yes, you are encountering people who know the Savior and know him well, perhaps better than you know him. And they really do have the Spirit flooding their lives. In no way, shape, or form should we ever imply that that is not true, real religious experience. It is. I've been there. But it is, we offer more to them. The quote I was looking for in the book, I think was from George Albert Smith that President Hunter quoted, where he simply said, we're not trying to in any way put you down or whatever. We are simply offering you more so that you may come to a fuller understanding of what the Lord has in store for you. Now, in that period of time, from 100 to 1820, the Lord was preparing the way for the restoration. And if you look at the world situation around the time of the restoration, it isn't hard to understand that there had to be a very special place for this to occur. If you look at Europe, Europe was was dominated by state churches. And the dissenting groups in the 1700s and 1800s were badly persecuted. If you want to see a history of persecution, just look at the history of the Methodists in the early 1800s in England when they were viewed by some as dissenting from the Episcopal Church or the Anglican Church. England wasn't the only country. All of Europe was dominated by state churches where state and church were bound together. The Restoration couldn't happen in an environment that wasn't essentially pluralistic. It couldn't happen in non-Christian countries because nobody would be looking for anything. We need to realize that the Restoration in this country took place in a context of Restorationism. In the early 1800s, we were beginning to see a restoration movement sweeping from New England down into the Virginias and then west through Kentucky and up into Ohio and Pennsylvania and so on. People looking for something that they could not find in their churches that they saw in the New Testament. And when Sidney Rigdon and Oliver Cowdery and others join this church, it is because they have been looking for a restoration of the New Testament Christianity. The question is not whether there should be a restoration. The question is this it? And Sidney felt it was and brought with him a number of his Campbellite followers. So there had to be a prepared land. 1776 is a major date in LDS history because it is the Declaration of Independence, and then we have the Constitution and so on, which essentially for the first time states that there should be religious pluralism as a part of the fabric of human life, that we don't all have to be the same. Now, I grant you, given our history, that that was on paper. It was not necessarily a fact of life. But even so, the very pluralism that exists in this country is the thing that enables us to exist and enabled the restoration to occur, because there was religious freedom. And then in 1820, we have the first vision, and then we begin to see the Lord's hand working in this land. And there is a passage in Doctrine and Covenants 10 that Bob Millett and I have both used as we have traveled and taught. And it is one that the first time you read it with the eye to God's working beyond the immediate Church of Jesus Christ of Latter-day Saints, that just kind of blows you away. This is D&C 10, starting at verse 52. "And now behold, according to their faith in their prayers, will I bring this part of my gospel to the knowledge of my people. Behold, I do not bring it to destroy that which they have received, but to build it up. And for this cause have I said, in this generation, harden not your hearts, I will establish my church among them. Now I do not say this to destroy my church, but I say this to build up my church." What church? This is 1828, folks. What church is he talking about that he is going to build up? It is not the Church of Jesus Christ. It is the Church of Christ that is already present on the earth, that has been preparing the way for the fullness of the gospel. And so, when we talk about apostasy, we cannot put labels or brands that somehow diminish the spiritual power and experience of our brothers and sisters of other traditions, for they're part of God's plan. They're preparing the way for the fullness that we offer. But they are very, very much a part of God's plan. Now, the next step in this occurs in 1829. Before the Book of Mormon is finished, what are the three witnesses called to do? Find the 12. And then we begin in 1829, before the Book of Mormon is finished again, to see the restoration of the authority of the Aaronic priesthood and shortly thereafter the Melchizedek priesthood. Now, you actually don't get an official quorum of 12 apostles and 70 until 1835. How do I put together the fact that I said earlier that without the quorum of 12, there is no authority on the earth? For those first few years, I believe that the quorum of 12 was that quorum headed by Peter, James, and John in the heavens. But that the authority to administer the saving ordinances of the gospel and so on was officially passed to those formal bodies of 12 and 70 in 1835. And since then, there can be no authority on the earth to administer the saving ordinances without the Quorum of 12. Now, notice I said that what the Lord did in the meridian of time was to establish a template. It was a template that showed us what the church would look like. It was a template of 12 and 70. In 1835, we see that fully reproduced in the Church of Jesus Christ of Latter-day Saints. There are a couple of other Christian traditions that have a quorum of 12, but I know of none that are guided by a quorum of 12 and 70. And so what we see as having been lost in the apostasy, that authority to administer the saving ordinances, the gospel, we now see returning at a time when the church can be what God wants us to be. How many persons do you think the First Presidency addresses either at conference time or at these priesthood training sessions? They cover the face of the earth, don't they? Persons literally can be guided under the voice of the prophet of the Lord. Could that happen in the meridian of time? Could it have happened in the early apostolic era? No. Transportation and communication just didn't permit that. If the tradition is correct that Thomas went over to India and then died there, he had no means of sending a cable back to Rome saying, hey guys, you better reconstitute the quorum. I'm getting a little weak-kneed here. Through death, natural causes, persecution, whatever, the quorum of 12 vanished. But now, how long after Joseph's death did it take to get the quorum of 12 back together? About a month, they were all back together. And when you think of it, look what has happened in terms of transportation and communication since that time. 1838, Morse sent his first message across a wire. Already in Joseph Smith's day, you had steamboats plowing plying the waters of the Great Lakes. If you went from New York to Albany, you did it on a train. And from that time on, look how things have exploded in terms of transportation and communication. Suppose something goes wrong in the church somewhere in the world. How long does it take to get a general authority there to bring order out of chaos? 24 hours, maybe? You know, when the Catholic missionaries came to this country, or this hemisphere in the 1500s, they came with instructions as to what they were to do. They did their best, but that's the last they ever heard from any central authority. And it's no wonder that as we look at Catholicism in South America, that we see a Catholicism that is wrapped through and through with native traditions and religions, because there was no central authority guiding these priests as to how to do things and what to do. They did their best. What do you think would happen if we cut Tooele off from the church for a decade? What do you think the church would look like out there? I think it might be quite interesting. That's why this is the dispensation of the church in the latter days. This is what the Lord intended the church to look like, because now it is guided under one voice. And we are promised that it will never vanish from the face of the earth until the Lord's return. But without the modern miracles of transportation and communication, we would go the way of the early church. So what is apostasy? It is first and foremost loss of authority. Yes, with it certain things go, especially those things that were probably too sacred to be written down, perhaps like temple ceremonies. But the gospel was preserved so that there could be a restoration in this chosen land. Now, having said that, what about the other traditions? Well, I want to read you a couple of quotes. This one's on the front of my world religions syllabus at BYU. It's from Brigham Young. "For me, the plan of salvation must circumscribe all the knowledge that is upon the face of the earth, or it is not from God. Such a plan incorporates every system of true doctrine on the earth, whether it be ecclesiastical, moral, philosophical, or civil. It incorporates all good laws that have been made from the days of Adam until now. It swallows up the laws of nations, for it exceeds them all in knowledge and purity. It circumscribes the doctrines of the day and takes from the right and the left and brings all truth together in one system and leaves the chaff to be scattered hither and thither." What do you hear Brigham saying there? I hear him saying that wherever I find truth, whether it be in physics, which I doubt, or Hinduism or Buddhism or whatever, wherever there is truth, I'm messing with what? I'm messing with the gospel. Not necessarily in its fullness, but whatever is true is part of the gospel of Jesus Christ. And wherever I find it, I should rejoice and be glad it is there, for it is enriching human life. Or let's see. This one. This is from Elder Orson F. Whitney. President Hunter quotes this in a 1991 conference talk that he gave. Elder Orson F. Whitney, in a conference address, explained that many great religious leaders were inspired. He said, "God is using not only his covenant people, but other peoples as well, to consummate a work stupendous, magnificent, and altogether too arduous for this little handful of saints to accomplish by and of themselves. All down the ages, men bearing the authority of the holy priesthood, patriarchs, prophets, apostles, and others, have officiated in the name of the Lord, doing the things that he required of them, and outside the pale of their activities, other good and great men not bearing the priesthood, but possessing profundity of thought, great wisdom, and a desire to uplift their fellows, have been sent, and hear that, have been sent by the Almighty into many nations to give them not the fullness of the gospel, but that portion of truth that they were able to receive and wisely use." Who are those people? Muhammad, Siddhartha Gautama, the Buddha, Confucius, Lao Tzu, Baha'u'llah. Those are messengers of the Lord, if I read what Orson F. Whitney is saying. Or try this one. This one sounds familiar. "For behold, thus saith the Lord God, I will give unto the children of men, line upon line, precept upon precept, here a little and there a little." Now we all know we grow that way, but did it ever occur to you that every human being grows that way? "And blessed are those who hearken unto my precepts and lend an ear unto my counsel, for they shall learn wisdom. For unto him that receiveth I will give more, and from them that shall say we have enough, from them shall be taken away even that which they have. For I command all men, both in the east and in the west and in the north and in the south and in the islands of the sea," which I don't think left out anybody, men and women, "that they shall write the words which I speak unto them. For out of the books which shall be written, I will judge the world, every man according to their works, according to that which is written. For behold, I shall speak unto the Jews, and they shall write it. What is it? The Bible. And I shall also speak unto the Nephites, and they shall write it. The Book of Mormon. And I shall also speak unto the other tribes of the house of Israel, which I have led away, and they shall write it. What's that? Well, that's all the other scriptures that we're going to need the little red wagon to, you know, pull them to church when we get them. But this one, and I shall also speak unto all nations of the earth, and they shall write it. What's that? The Vedas, the Bhagavad Gita, Tripitaka, Analects, Quran. Nobody will be judged against what they haven't been given. But God does not leave his kids alone. He leads them all along as they are prepared. And perhaps my Buddhist neighbor is working on a spirituality program.

Smith so lovingly suggested. We've come not to take away from you the truth and virtue you possess. We've come not to find fault with you nor to criticize you. We've not come here to berate you because of the things you have not done, but we have come here as your brethren and to say to you, keep all the good that you have and let us bring to you more good in order that you may be happier and in order that you may be prepared to enter into the presence of our Heavenly Father. Ours is a perennial religion based on eternal saving truth. Its message of love and brotherhood is lodged in Scripture and in the revelations of the Lord to his living prophet. It embraces all truth. It circumscribes all wisdom, all that God has revealed to man, and all that he will yet reveal. Of that eternal revelation, I bear testimony in the name of Jesus Christ. And it would be my testimony that the more of Mormonism, the more that builds on and adds to these other traditions, is the authority of the priesthood of God that can be found only here. And I would say that to you in the name of Jesus Christ. Amen. Okay. Aha! I'm glad somebody asked this. What do you understand of Nephi's vision of the great and abominable church? No, I really am. I'm very serious. I'm glad that question was asked, because what you need to do is do what Steve Robinson did and separate chapter 13 from chapter 14. In chapter 13, fundamentally, you see the marks of the great and abominable church as those are manifest in the earthly realm. And the marks of the great and abominable church are materialism, sensuality, persecution of the saints of God, and so on. Now, do we see any of those marks among Latter-day Saints? One or two, maybe? Do we see any of those marks among persons of other faiths? Of course. But the marks of the Church of God are also visible wherever we find human beings. Allegiance to God, to deity as much as God has revealed himself to them. So every human organization has marks of the Church of God and marks of the Church of Satan upon it. If you then go to chapter 14, where there are only two churches, we're now talking not at the historical earthly level, we're talking at the cosmic level, where there are only two churches, the Church of God and the Church of Satan, and they are in combat and have been ever since Satan decided that he was God and God wasn't. And that manifests itself on the historical level. So every human organization has both marks. But if you look at chapter 13, you'll also see this is the most abominable of all churches on the face of the earth. There are other churches, too, not just the one, if you really read the text. How do you respond appropriately to those who quote 19th century LDS church leaders who spoke harshly about other Christian faiths? In that regard, how do we explain the two churches only doctrine in the Book of Mormon? I think that answered the second part of that. Bob Millett has written an article that says just because somebody said it, it isn't necessarily doctrine of the church, even if it were a church leader. And what we need to understand is that God leads us along as we're prepared to be led. The only thing I am interested in is what I hear President Hinckley saying across the pulpit in regard to this issue. And man, has he made life easy for me since he has been the prophet of the church. So the answer is that we follow the living prophet, and that other people, even prophets, are products and parts of their own historical settings. How do we explain the other

0: to our Christian friends the difference between the gift of the Holy Ghost and what they have experienced with the Spirit. Friends, I have a bulletin for you. There is absolutely no difference in experience between the manifestation of the Holy Ghost, which is a word that Elder Oaks used, and the gift of the Holy Ghost, because the Holy Ghost is the Holy Ghost. The Holy Ghost that I knew before I was a Latter-day Saint is the same Holy Ghost I know as a Latter-day Saint. And the experience is no different. People say to me, isn't your experience of the Spirit deeper today than it was when you were Presbyterian? Yeah, it is, but I would hope that 20 years later it had been deeper as a Presbyterian than it was 20 years ago. Well, is it as deep as it would have been if you'd remained a Presbyterian? And my answer there would be no. I think I have a deepened experience with the Spirit because I also participate in the priesthood. The gift of the Holy Ghost, though, has different meaning than a manifestation of the Holy Ghost. Now, people say to me, with the gift of the Holy Ghost, you can have the Spirit with you constantly. Yeah, right. Do you? I don't. I tell him to move over. I'm driving today. The manifestations of the Holy Ghost that I am absolutely certain were virtually constant for Mother Teresa are a response to her faith and repentance and willingness to live the gospel. The gift of the Holy Ghost, though, is a response to a priesthood ordinance and a priesthood command. The priesthood ordinance is baptism. The priesthood command is receive the Holy Ghost. And so the gift of the Holy Ghost is a response to authority, the very things we've been talking about, and the ordinance and command to receive it, to open ourselves to it. Nobody gives it to us. It comes in only because we invite it. It seems to me that both the LDS and the Protestants would agree that something was wrong in Christendom by the 1600s, otherwise there would have been no need for the Reformation. What evidence can be offered to Protestants to show that Reformation was not sufficient, that a restoration was needed? That's the more of Mormonism. That's the issue of priesthood. There is no argument that will ever convince anybody. One of the questions I often ask in my classes is, how many of you have been on missions? A lot of hands go up. How many of you have converted somebody? A lot of hands go up. Trick question. Only the Spirit converts. So all we can do is bear our witness of the necessity of the authority of priesthood and talk in the vein which I have today. Do you see more spiritual gifts demonstrated in the church than in other denominations? Not in those that expect to find spiritual gifts. We find amongst our evangelical Pentecostal brothers and sisters virtually the same spiritual gifts that we find among ourselves, because they understand that those have not been lost. And so we find them because we expect them and we look for them. They find them because they expect them and look for them. Elder Bangeter once said that God never says no to the prayer of faith. I believe that. Perhaps all of my non-Mormon Christian friends have no idea that saving ordinances are necessary. What then is a good way to teach them the necessity of restored authority? Basically, just what I've said over the last 45 minutes, I think, really answers that question. The loss of authority, and then the necessity for this worldwide single voice that binds together the church. Unfortunately, the Christian fabric is torn, and that is why there was, especially in the late 50s and early 60s, a very, very strong ecumenical movement to try and rebind the robe of Christ together. I think many people feel that the church should not be fragmented the way it is. Where is your quote on the fullness of the gospel being in the Bible? That was in the first sentence of the introduction to the Book of Mormon. All Christians can be Spirit-filled. Why doesn't the Spirit tell them they need more? It does, as they're ready. Most of our converts are not active members in a Christian denomination. More often than not, they are people who are looking for something and are marginal in their tradition. And generally, we send far more people back to their tradition, re-energized and reactivated because we sent missionaries to them, than we take away. But most of our converts are not persons like myself who are active. Most of them are people who are seeking some sort of spiritual roots. If only the authority to perform the ordinances was needed restoring the Quorum of 12, then why introduce three volumes of scripture dealing with faith, governance, and so on? Would you
1: name that?
0: Name that? Yeah. The lights may not have gone out, but they were dimmed considerably. I don't think I would fully agree with that, maybe to 70% or something. 85% of what I knew before I was a Latter-day Saint, I was taught at Princeton Theological Seminary and Duke University and in my family. I didn't learn it from Latter-day Saints. The more I did, the 15%. Does not the Quorum of 70 as a collective hold the same authority as the 12? Yep. What is your interpretation of DNC 8570 on one mighty and strong that will set in order? I don't know what that is. I'd have to look it up. Does your understanding of the word apostasy compare with Joseph Smith's testimony, The Great Apostasy by James Talmage and The Truth Restored by Gordon B. Hinckley? I think so. I don't know why it wouldn't. Seems as though your view is in conflict with most teachings about the apostasy. I don't think so. Is the LDS Church charging on this or changing on this, or is it just a few people, the opinion of a few people? No, I just think that we have been through a time where, because of our historical setting, we have seen ourselves in conflict with others rather than seeing ourselves as co-participants in God's eternal plan. I think there is a growing understanding of our role and place in the in God's total plan. We have looked only with blinders on, and that's why I love teaching world religions, because I think it expands views. How am I doing?
1: Try and keep these really short.
0: Okay. How's the church view of total apostasy reconcile with
1: Timothy
0: 4:1-2, where Paul said that in the last days some will fall away? They are. The great and abominable church and the church of Babylon, or the whore of Babylon, are the same critter. And the more the world moves toward materialism and sensuality, the more they become part of the church of Babylon. And if you notice in the book of Revelation, it's the merchants who are crying. So we're seeing that falling away amongst ourselves, friends. That's what's scary. As a bishop, the challenges for these young people scares me to death.
1: Next one's the gates of hell argument.
0: How's the church view of the total apostasy reconcile with Jesus' teaching? You heard Jesus said, upon this rock I will build my church and the gates of hell will not prevail against it. If you look at it in the long term, it hasn't and won't. How does the template compare with the foundational nature of the template? I don't know. Do I understand you to say that when Jesus gave us the template of the church, he intended it only to be there for the first century? He knew it would vanish, as did Paul, and would then be restored when conditions would be right. Yep, that's what I said. Could you explain what you think Joseph Smith meant by declaring it a grand fundamental principle of Mormonism to receive truth, let it come from whence it may? I think Brigham Young wrapped that up beautifully in that quote I read. Have you found any organizations devoid of truth or the light of Christ? Only the Republican Party. Sorry, I couldn't resist that. Especially knowing I'm one of the three Democrats in Utah. No, well, sure, There have got to be some. There have got to be some, especially those that have moved. I mean, all you have to do is turn on MTV. There they are. Please discuss the place of miracles among other faiths that do not possess priesthood authority. Elder Bangeter's comment fits that. God never says no to the prayer of truth, or the prayer of faith. And so God is not limited to working only through the priesthood. God works where God wills. He's the 800-pound gorilla who can do anything he wants, right? And so he's not limited to priesthood. But for the saving ordinances of the gospel, that's where he chooses to place limits. Surely God blesses all his children, but could they sometimes also be miracles be perpetuated by the other side for deception purposes? You know, this is an argument that Satan does good to pull us in. I don't think Satan has ever done anything good. I think he tries to screw up good, but I don't think he's ever given us any truth or done any good, because he's not that dumb. He isn't bright, but he's not that dumb. Is Allah the same as the Mormon's God? This is strictly opinion on my part, right? Not church doctrine. I believe that Allah is Jesus Christ. What do you say about the parts of the Quran that state those who will not accept Islam and Allah should be killed? I am not aware of any part of the Quran that states that. There is a hadith that moves in that direction, but what the Quran says is, one, there is no coercion in religion, because if you force somebody to become a Muslim, they aren't. And secondly, it says, God loves not the aggressor, aggress not. QED.
1: Thank you very much.
0: You're welcome. Thank you.
2: Our next speaker is Mike Ash. Michael Ash has been a Fair Mormon member, or a member of Fair, we don't call it Fair Mormon anymore, but Fair, for more than 20 years. He's a longtime contributor with Fair, a longtime answer of questions, and a big support for our volunteer group. He's been featured in nearly 90 podcasts and 30 videos and more than two decades of writing LDS-themed material. He was a former weekly columnist for Mormon Times, owned by the Deris Deseret News, and he's done a number of things. He's written four LDS books, and I'll leave it at that. And we'll turn the time over to Mike Ash.
3: Thank you, Scott. What a marvelous conference this has been. It's so exciting to be here back, meeting people in person, and been very grateful for the presentations that have happened already this morning and yesterday, and how many of them dovetail with my own topic. For the last 8 to 10 years, I've been working on a project that's culminated in this book entitled Rethinking Revelation and the Human Element in Scripture, The Prophet's Role as Creative Co-Author. I started this just as I was finishing up my second edition of Shaken Faith Syndrome and finally put it together. It ended up, no matter how many times I tried to cut it, it still ended up at over 700 pages. So even though I hope it'll be an intellectual and maybe spiritual tool, if nothing else, it might be a great doorstop. So the fundamental points that I hope to make in my book are to show how our scriptures are a product of inspiration and intellect, show how the synthesis automatically and unavoidably draws upon a prophet's cultural intellect, show how this mortal element in scripture making automatically introduces the mistakes of men, and show how this errant scripture can still serve as consecrated narratives. Since I finished my book, I found nuggets of gold in the writings of other LDS and non-LDS writers. To quote Socrates, although some people attribute the quote to Plutarch, it says, "Education is the kindling of a flame, not the filling of a vessel. So some of the nuggets I've discovered after submitting my book for publication are included in this presentation. The community that created and preserved much of what is known as the Dead Sea Scrolls is often referred to as the Qumranian or Qumran community. For a time, the Qumranian's leader was known as the Teacher of Righteousness. Even though he is never ascribed the title of a prophet, writes Dr. Travis Williams, the descriptions of his role and authority within the community are reminiscent of prophetic activity. The Qumranians believe that the teacher had the power and authority to engage in a type of sacred proof texting and was justified in adapting the message of ancient biblical texts to the Qumranians' day and cultural circumstances. The word exegesis basically means to interpret a text. Eisegesis means to read our thoughts into a text. So technically what the Teacher of Righteousness was doing was eisegesis. Most scholars, however, refer to the method of interpretation found in Qumran, and we will see in other biblical texts, as contemporizing exegesis, actualizing exegesis, charismatic exegesis, revelatory exegesis, and creative exegesis. The teacher was believed received divine revelation for his interpretations. Some scholars characterize the teacher's process as revelation on revelation, or revelation based on the interpretation of Scripture. The texts which were created by this interpretation are known as Pesher. Pesher exegesis is also found in the Old and New Testaments. According to biblical scholar Dr. Peter Enns, for instance, during the post-exilic period, 5th century B.C. and onward, some Jewish community members had a very creative ways of handling their Bible as they sought to apply the Bible to their own changing circumstances. Uriel Simon, professor at Bar-Ilan University in Israel, claims that the study of the Torah cannot rest content unless it is reinforced by a creative exegetical work that arises out of and responds to the needs of this generation. Some scholars argue that the Gospels, likewise, use a similar exegesis when connecting Christ to the Old Testament Messiah. In the Gospel of Matthew, writes Dr. Andy Woods, we find a collection of arguments written to a Jewish audience and fashioned to convince them that Christ truly was the long-awaited Davidic Messiah spoken in the Old Testament. Enns similarly argues that Matthew was a creative reader of the Bible and was par for the course in the Judaism of his day. As LDS scholar Charles Harrell points out, New Testament writers not only drew on Old Testament passages as proof texts to bolster their witness of Christ, but they sometimes embellished events to better accommodate these proof texts. According to some scholars, including non-Mormon scholars, the prophets and apostles were divinely authorized and inspired to engage in creative exegesis. Non-LDS theologian Dr. Earl Ellis, for example, argues that the interpretation of the Scripture is a key feature of prophetic activity. Evangelical scholar Robert Thomas believes that the apostles had the right qualifications when it came to creative exegesis. New Testament writers, he explains, possessed the gift of apostleship and or the gift of prophecy that enabled them to receive and transmit direct revelation from God. Those gifts enabled the gifted ones to practice what is called charismatic exegesis of the Old Testament. That practice entailed finding hidden or symbolic meanings that could be revealed through an interpreter possessing divine insight. As an evangelical Christian, Thomas believes that those gifts died off with the apostles and that no contemporary interpreter possesses those gifts today. In Judaism, one of the rabbinic exegetical approaches to interpreting the Torah was known as sod, a belief that scriptural texts contained a deeper, true meaning. For example, in Amos 3:7, we are told that God revealed his secret unto his servants, the prophets. The word secret in this verse comes from the Hebrew sod. Mosiah likewise claims that a seer can not only see the past and the future, but secret and hidden things as well. Not completely unlike the Teacher of Righteousness, Nephi, we are told, did liken all scriptures unto his people for their profit and learning. I believe a prophet has the divine calling and right to appropriate and repurpose various cultural ideas, teachings, artifacts, and even documents. As a prophet, he has the transformative power to liken all things as tools to draw people to Christ. A prophet does not need to be the one to create or compose a story narrative for it to qualify as scripture. He is authorized and empowered to liken past and present narratives, thereby creating divine connections that sanctify the narrative of scripture. Likening an ancient narrative, however, almost assuredly requires a modification of that narrative to meet the language, idioms, culture, and worldviews of the audience to which the narrative is likened. As I argue in Rethinking Revelation, a prophet's likening of the Word of God acts in a way like the blessing of plain bread and water at the sacrament table. It elevates the scriptural narratives, like the bread and water, into something holy that has the power to bring us to Christ and unites us with God and the rest of His covenant people. This is why I refer to the scriptures as consecrated narratives. The sacrament bread and water needn't be 100% perfect. We have wheat or white crust and no crust and glucose free and at times other things instead of bread. So they needn't be 100% perfect to serve as salvific vehicles, which means they're emblems that can help facilitate the power of Christ's saving atonement. So likewise, scriptural narratives need not be perfect to serve as consecrated vehicles that open our hearts and minds to personal revelation and bind us to God. Scriptures can, therefore, be a mix of various things. They can relate tales of myth and legend, which might have little to no basis in fact, but were perceived to be authentic by those who recorded the narratives. They can be mostly accurate narratives that recount the essential elements, feelings, or intent of past events, but are punctuated by the inaccuracies, exaggerations, or the minimizations of human memory or bias. Or they could be accurate historical narratives and cultural legends. When we appreciate the role of creative exegesis in biblical and Book of Mormon times, I think we gain a greater understanding of how Joseph might have translated the Book of Mormon and Book of Abraham, and quite frankly, how he received any revelation. So what do I mean by human element of the scripture, or my claim that prophets are creative co-authors? First, it's important to note that this label does not mean that I believe Joseph simply made up fictitious material to supplement or blend with divine revelation. Instead, it means that Joseph would have intuitively recontextualized divine input according to what he already thought, knew, or presumed. According to American theologian Richard Phillips, and I stumbled across this after I'd already published a new book and was preparing this presentation, the human element in Scripture, I thought that was interesting because I didn't think I was using a term that other people were using, but the human element in Scripture incorporates the experiences, perspectives, and even feelings of various authors. Since finishing my book, I have been surprised to discover how often writers refer to the human element in Scripture. As Archibald Hodge and Benjamin Warfield wrote in 1881, "We do not deny anywhere present human element in the Scriptures. The Scriptures, these writers note, and as non-LDS they're referring to the Bible, are the product of the dual authorship of both God and man. Scripture is not only man's word," wrote non-LDS theologian J.I. Packer, "but also equally God's word, spoken through man's lips or written with man's pen. In other words, Scripture has double authorship, and man is only the secondary author. Even according to the Catholic doctrine of inspiration, it is commonly understood that God is the primary author of Scripture and the sacred writer is the secondary author. The prophet's role as co-author is present when creating new Scripture, recontextualizing existing Scripture for a modern audience, or when translating Scripture. As New Testament scholar Dr. K.K. Yao explains, translation does not convey the original intent of one language to another with perfect clarity. The interpreter should recognize, he argues, that reading interpretation is always constructive. The interpreter plays a significant role in the meaning-producing process. The creative, constructive work of the reader cannot be absent from the reading process. While most other churches believe that this co-authorship produces a necessarily errant or virtually inerrant scripture, many Christian theologians reject the belief that God produced the scripture through mechanical means where God overrides the human faculties of the inspired author Oh, but I'm slide behind here. Where God produces the scriptures through a mechanical means, where God overrides the human faculties of the inspired author, or simply dictated audibly or mentally the words that were to be written. So they reject this. According to what is known to biblical scholars as the dynamic theory of scriptural creation, God gave the writers of scriptures the ideas and they selected the best words to describe them. He gave the thoughts to the men chosen and left them to record their thoughts in their own dynamic inspiration. Some scholars refer to this as the inspired concept theory, wherein concepts are inspired while the word choices are not. We find similarities in the theories regarding Joseph Smith's translation of the Book of Mormon. Although different LDS scholars don't necessarily agree about how tight or loose Joseph's translation was or what was written on the Nephite plates, most LDS scholars recognize that Joseph's own thoughts would have participated in the translation process. Even Royal Skousen, who has argued for a tight control theory, has more recently suggested the Book of Mormon translation is a creative and cultural translation that involves considerable intervention by the translator. I propose a co-authorship position that more closely aligns with the theories proposed by Brant Gardner and Blake Osler. In Blake Osler's original article in which he theorized an expansion theory for the Book of Mormon translation, Osler proposed a creative co-participation model for Revelation. It seems to me that the Book of Mormon makes most sense if it is seen as both a revelation to Joseph Smith and as Joseph's expansion of the text. This view requires a theology of revelation focusing on the interpretation inherent in human experience. This view is grounded in two fundamental premises. One, there can be no revelation without human experience, and two, there can be no human experience without interpretation. This translation theory, Osler's, and like I said, Brant Gardner has very similar to that, is similar to the approach I take to Joseph's translations. And if we believe that Joseph and all the prophets are co-authors in producing translation scripture, then I believe that it means that we might find elements of the author in those scriptures. 4 years ago, I gave a talk at the 2017 Fair Conference entitled After the Manner of Their Language, The Key to Wisdom. The talk included material for the project that ended up being in this book. I won't rehash the material from that talk because you can look it up or watch it on YouTube, but to summarize what I presented, I found that cognitive studies shed some interesting light on why we humans do the things we do or think the things we think. Our brains want to see patterns, so we see patterns. These patterns exist not only in the things we see and hear, but in our concepts and our worldviews. We learned about this a little bit in some of the other presentations. God obviously knows that our brains have an affinity to patterns, and I believe he leverages these cognitive quirks when he communicates with us. He accommodates our inherent worldviews and bias to find patterns by allowing us to recontextualize gospel truths according to the manner of our own language. Divine communication, I wrote, appears to be a mix of divine accommodation and humankind's recontextualization. In biblical times, for example, the Hebrews recontextualized God's revelation about our relationship to him and the cosmos by adapting divine truths to the creative narratives from their surrounding communities. Thus, the creation story in Genesis was not written as a scientific recounting of how God created the cosmos, but rather as a recontextualization, probably relying on Mesopotamian cultural tales, to speak to the Israelites of the day and to liken those cultural tales in a co-authorship of divine revelation so that the Israelites could see themselves in the story and know that God still loved them and was the power behind their existence. I believe the human element can be found in all of the scriptures. And in my book, I give examples from the Bible, the Doctrine and Covenants, the Book of Abraham, and the Book of Mormon. In the interest of time, I'm just going to have a couple of examples. First vision. I believe the human element can be found in the retelling of Joseph's first vision, which occurred in approximately 1820. His earliest recital, however, dates to 1832. Joseph then created a recital in 1835, another one in 1838, and then 1842. The 1838 account ultimately became the official account. One of the biggest problems between the different versions, according to critics, is that Joseph only mentions being visited by the Lord in the 1832, the first recital, but two personages in subsequent recitals. It's important to know that Joseph purposefully created the 1830 recital to set the record straight because of the many anti-Mormon reports that were circulating at the time. So here's where my 2017 talk and the material which is in expanded for my book might come in handy. It explains how our minds, memories, and cultural culture connect the dots to solve puzzles or to paint a bigger picture of the human element in the retelling of the first vision. Is it possible that through the years, Joseph misremembered some of the details of his vision, innocently or intentionally embellished other details, or forgot yet other details or the sequence of events? Absolutely. In fact, I would say it's an absolute certainty that not one of the recitals is entirely accurate and fully complete, for the same reason that every story you or I or anyone else tells is not entirely accurate or complete. No recounting of any historical event would pass a test of complete objectivity or can share every detail. Something will always be left out, something will always be emphasized, while other things will be emphasized. Thanks to unavoidable human bias, some things will be explained with perfunctory reports, while other things will be elucidated with comprehensive descriptions. Some things will be wrong, some things will be partially incorrect or partly right, and some things will be incomplete. We humans have no choice but to come up short when describing events from our memories. Regardless of whether someone accepts the first vision as a real event or not, discrepancies between recitals do not prove that Joseph falsified the account, but they do show that he was human. When Joseph recorded his first known account of the Theophany in 1832, a dozen years had passed, plenty of time for Joseph to forget or conflate some of the details, and plenty of time to recontextualize the event according to his 1832 brain. The story's retelling would be different from the way the story would have been told in 1820. Our future selves unavoidably see things differently than our past selves. One of the many inescapable characteristics of human nature is that a retelling of past memories will be colored by the time period lens in which we recount the memory. As neuroscientist Matthew Hudson explains, our brain memories instinctively revise our histories to make better stories, omitting certain details and changing others so they conform to a cohesive, compelling, and often complementary tale. Thus, in hindsight, we see that otherwise random events align in a pattern that serves our story, unaware that we unconsciously custom fit the theme to the events. Joseph's first vision occurred in a place and time of religious revivalism, where many frontier people searched for spiritual truths, attended revivals, and experienced supernatural experiences, including others who claimed visitations from Christ. And I'm of the opinion, I mean, who are we to say, if somebody claims they have visitation from Christ, who are we to say that they did not? 19th century visionary recitals were mainly shared by word of mouth, but at least a few were recorded in print. Thus, it's reasonable to assume that Joseph would have heard about neighborhood visions, both before experiencing his own vision, as well as after his first vision, but certainly prior to his first known recital in 1832. It also seems reasonable to assume that Joseph's hearing or reading of the visions of others might have influenced the structure, sequence, and emphasis which Joseph instinctively selected when recounting his own experience. Elements we find in some of the other 19th century revivalist visions include retiring to the woods or some other private place to pray, a dark and wicked presence which attempts to hinder the prayer, a white shining light, communication from the Lord, and a personal joy enveloping the one receiving the vision. In every instance where we have a record, the visionary was told or felt that the sins were forgiven. Joseph had to have been familiar with at least a few of these accounts for the simple fact that there may have been many more visions which were shared verbally or lost to history than the few remaining examples that survived in documented form. If you purchase a red Kia Sportage vehicle, you suddenly become aware of all the red Kia Sportages on the road. Joseph might have already been familiar with the local claim of theophanies before his own vision and would probably have noticed them even more after his first vision. In 1832, when he recorded his first recital, Joseph would naturally have drawn upon his memories and the framework of similar stories to produce a brief description of his visitation from deity. While some of his visions contemporary to Joseph's vision mention the appearance of both the Father and the Son, the most common theme seems to be a visitation from the Lord, who let the supplicant know that he or she was forgiven of their sins. This seems to be the approach Joseph took with his earliest recital as well. In 1832, when he briefly described his vision, and it was very short actually, his vision depicted a significant personal spiritual experience. The framework in which he portrayed the experience was perhaps a bit of a Me Too chronicle. It seems reasonable to conclude that Joseph was not only aware of the other visitation accounts, but also aware that Latter-day Saints, prospective Latter-day Saints in his community, were equally aware of the collected recitations of such visitations. To Joseph and his followers of the time, such a visitation was not by itself uniquely vital to his role as a prophet or founder of a new church. The Book of Mormon was the key element in his new religious movement. It wasn't until many years later, when the memory of the similar manifestations began to fade and a more developed LDS narrative began to form, that the first vision became a vital ingredient, once again shaped by hindsight expectations, in the restorative narrative. As one who both accepts the modern scholarly view of memory as well as the belief that Joseph was an honest mortal with a divine calling, I accept the primary truthfulness of the 1830 account. In all his accounts, except for the 1832 report, Joseph mentions two personages, and I believe that Joseph was, in fact, visited by two personages. In the context of creating his earliest known recital vision, the emphasis was one of personal nature with past sins absolved by Jesus. Joseph intuitively framed his 1832 narrative to speak to audiences familiar with the stories of other visions in his environment. The interpreters. While I don't have time to get into the details in this brief discussion, I theorize that perhaps the interpreting stones that Joseph received from Moroni were not, in fact, the same stones that the brother of Jared received from the Lord on Mount Shelem. Now, I'm not arguing definitively that they're not, but I'm suggesting that they might not be, and I offer answers to, I think, are all the primary objections on this point. Instead, I wonder if Mosiah or some other Nephite likened Mesoamerican divining tools to the brother of Jared's stones after Mosiah translated Ether's record. Similarly, Joseph would have initially likened the Nephite stones to his personal seer stone, as well as the appearance of 19th century spectacles. Not long after Joseph received the spectacles, it seems he likened them to the Old Testament Urim and Thummim, perhaps because of the suggestion of other earlier from other followers of his. In his book, The Lost 116 Pages, a book I highly recommend, by the way, Don Bradley offers one of the newest theories about what the Nephite spectacles might have looked like. While I accept most of the arguments in Bradley's book, we part ways on a few points on interpreters, and I explain why in my book. I believe that the interpreters find a comfortable home in a Mesoamerican environment. They fit the shape, size, translucency, shining qualities, bundling, and function of what we find in ancient Mesoamerican diviners. Of all the many ways in which I believe the interpreters fit with Mesoamerican diviners, I'm limiting the discussion to this. Mesoamerican cultures often engaged in the ritual bundling of sacred objects. While classic Maya art typically depicts bundles of cloth, some bundles, books, and community documents were occasionally stored in wooden chests or coffers, and some classic Mayan art depicts bundles as wooden boxes and wrapped in textiles. Likewise, the Book of Mormon and the interpreters were bundled or enclosed in a stone box. One early American account refers to the contents of a sacred bundle as containing the heart of God, the Father, a bead of precious stone. Sometimes the bundles were described as wrapped fireness of heat or the bundle of flames. An interesting description, since both the Israelite Urim and Thummim and Mesoamerican diviners are sometimes equated with fire, and the Nephite interpreters in the Book of Mormon were told would shine in the darkness. Bundles also could be understood as Mesoamerican codices, or books written on bark, paper, skins that opened, and that opening a bundle was like opening a codex. Why did the early Americans bundle some of their sacred belongings? A wrapped object was protected, sealed from profane handling or view. The contents of the bundle, observes Karen Winses, could be made sacred or sanctified, made holy and elevated to a special status by the very act of bundling. Both wrapping and unwrapping a bundle has significant ritualistic implications. The bundle, explains Carolyn Tate, was understood to be both protective and secret, and the unwrapping ceremony was often calculated to denote political or religious control. To quote Julia Guernsey and Kent Riley, the act of wrapping not only veiled objects, but also enhanced their sacredness through concealment. Conversely, the unwrapping of a bundled object or monument was an act of discovery and disclosure. At times, it appears to have been metaphorically equivalent to opening a portal with cosmic realms. In the ancient Near East, seals were broken when it was time to expose or introduce legitimize the purity of original contents in a document. The breaking of such seals was sometimes reserved for the end of times. Likewise, ancient Mesoamericans were not at liberty to unwrap the bundle at any time they wanted, and their ritualized opening of bundles was the only possible access to the contents, which meant that the unveiling constituted a major ritual event. Sacred bundles symbolized a group's identity, explains Winzes, and served as the symbols of the group's predestined ascendancy as well as their lineage. The sacred bundles of the Mixtec royal house of Tilantonga, she notes, functioned as a symbol of communal identity and as an ancestral bundle. The Nephites likewise had the sacred artifacts that linked them to the founding fathers, to Lehi, the Israelites of the Old World, and Joseph of Egypt. Moreover, those artifacts and records were not only religious in nature, but political signs of the their authority and kinship. The wrapping and unwrapping of ancient American bundles were likewise conceptually linked to rulership rituals. The sacred bundles of the ancient Maya, explains Winzes, also tend to appear in situations or states characterized by transition and transformation, where they function as agents in negotiating between the natural and the supernatural realms, between myth and history, and between ancestors and the living. Sacred bundles, Julia Guernsey notes, establish direct communication with the gods. While sacred bundles may have been used at various times and for multiple reasons in Mesoamerican history, bundles were often given to humans. Winzes points out that at the dawning of a new age or during a clear transition from an old era to a new era, Mesoamerican art sometimes depicted the opening of a sacred bundle during the onset of a new era. In such art, the bundles appeared to explode, scattering ashes in all directions. Documents from the Inquisition, notes Winzes, recount the trepidation with which indigenous people responded when sacred bundles were opened. So likewise, the Nephi plates were not to be unveiled to anyone at any time, but were only to be openly handled by the prophet, like a Mesoamerican shaman, and unveiled to others, in our case the witnesses, and only according to specific pre-designated ritual, if you will, events. The Book of Mormon, like Mesoamerican bundles, was also opened in a time of crisis, in a new era, a time of restoration of all things that had been lost, when divine authority needed to be restored, and a time when a sacred lineage, in this case the gathering of Israel, needed to be reestablished. It should also be noted that according to Mesoamerican myths, as well as Mixtec codices, sacred bundles were often delivered not only at the beginning of new eras, but were brought from heavenly deities, primordial ancestors, or founding patriarchs. So likewise, the translation of the Book of Mormon was the first step in gathering or uniting God's covenant people. One of the significant things I discovered while doing my research for this book was the importance of remembering in the Book of Mormon. I made this discovery on my own, independently from any article author who might have influenced my thoughts and conclusions, but I discovered after I finished my first drafts that my thoughts were not ideas that were totally unique, that at least some other LDS authors had thought of some of the same things. In the scriptures, remembering and forgetting seem to be connected to covenants with God. Those who remember God are part of God's covenant people. Those who forget God are not. Interestingly enough, one of the Hebrew words that connects remembering as a covenant also denotes a record book. So likewise, the Old Testament book of Daniel tells us that those who are found in their book of remembrance will have everlasting life, while those who are not or will not be in the book, won't have everlasting life. When God made his covenant with Abraham, he told Abraham to sacrifice an animal, cut it into pieces, and let the smoke from the altar pass through the pieces. The verb which refers to the passing of the smoke is the Hebrew abar, if I pronounce that correctly. The verb means to pass or cross over, but can sometimes be used in a similar way to cut. Thus, the smoke cutting through the pieces represented a symbol of their covenant. Cutting and covenants also are also present in the dividing of sacrificial animals, as well as the covenant of circumcision, which memorialized or remembered the covenant God made with Abraham. In the Jewish Encyclopedia, we read that the cutting of a sacrificial animal into two parts between which the contracting parties pass show that they are bound to each other. Thus, they are symbols of the covenant relationship. It is interesting, therefore, to note that the Greek word symbolon, from where we get symbol, originally referred to a clay seal that was broken in half, divider cut into two pieces. One half was given to each of the two parties of a contract. So the root behind symbolon means to bring together the two pieces that were once broken apart. Greek literature suggests that this breaking apart and reuniting is like a parent and child who are separated and then reunited, and that reuniting is often expressed with a hand clasp or embrace. The hand clasp and embrace, writes Todd Compton, perfectly express this concept of two separate halves coming together to create a unity. Not only does the cutting, dividing draw attention to the ultimate reuniting and becoming one, a covenant unity, but the act of moving, crossing over from one piece to a united piece, also signifies a covenant boundary crossing from one identity to another, or in our case, crossing a boundary to become part of God's covenant people. After Moses' death, when the Israelites crossed, again the Hebrew word abar, the Jordan River into the Promised Land, Joshua commanded each of the 12 tribes to gather a stone from the Jordan River. This would be a sign to remember what the Lord had done for their boundary crossing from their previous home to the land of promise. Then to the Israelites, cultic memorial objects aroused divine remembrance for subsequent generations who could also remember the covenant relationship. When we take the sacrament, we ritually remember Christ and the covenant to keep his commandments. We recommit to our boundary crossing by taking Christ's name upon us. There's a name change going on there. And to commit to change, we recommit to our baptismal covenants, which involved, according to Paul, becoming new creatures or having new identities. The scriptures are, in a way, books of remembrance, or books that remember God's covenant with his covenant people. I believe that the scriptures can generate a binding or sealing power that mobilizes the desire and resolve to unite with God's covenant people and helps facilitate the ultimate divine conversion process. The scriptures are tokens or God-recognized memorials, records of the divine memory of the ancient and modern covenants that make up his covenant people. By reading the narratives under the guidance and influence of the Holy Spirit, we ritually remember, internalize, or memorialize the promises made between our ancestors and God, as well as the covenants we make with God. The power of Scripture, the secret sauce that makes them different from other books, is the fact that they are divinely sanctioned, made holy, to serve as consecrated narratives. Other books can make you feel good, inspire you, or relate uplifting stories, but only through the Scriptures can we ritually remember our covenants, actualize the promises and blessings in our life, transform our souls, and unite with the divine family. Doctrine and Covenants 8:59 says that those not found in the Book of Remembrance are cut asunder. A covenant connects that's separated by cutting. To cut asunder is to be outside of the covenant. When the covenant memories documented by the Nephite prophets to the symbolic and literal converting and likening of those Nephite memories into a renewed covenant for the Latter-day Saints, the Book of Mormon is sanctified. Just as plain bread is made holy by the priest who asks a blessing upon in sacramental prayers or sacrament prayers, I believe the Book of Mormon was made holy through the translation process of God's 19th century prophet so that his covenant people could be united. I believe that the Book of Mormon, more than any other book, not only helps restore the ritual memory of God's covenant people, but can initiate a spiritual aspiration to unite with God and his covenant people. Narratives are the records of our in-group, our covenant-making events, and our rituals. As Agnes Heller explains, as long as a group of people maintains and cultivates a common cultural memory, this group of people exists. Whenever cultural memory enters into oblivion, a group of people disappear, irrespective of the circumstance, whether they will or will not be recorded in the books of history. Presence or absence, life or decay of a people does not depend on biological survival of an ethnic group, but on the survival of a shared cultural memory. The covenant people of God exist because of their cultural narratives, as recorded in the standard works. Without the scriptures, we would not know of past covenants, rituals, and prototypes. The Amalekites didn't bring scriptures with them, and they forgot any covenants they might have previously made with God. The Lord told Nephi that if he wouldn't have acquired the brass plates, their nation would dwindle and perish in unbelief. King Benjamin said that if not for the brass plates, they would have suffered in ignorance, not knowing the mysteries of God. And Alma said that the brass plates enlarged the memory, we see again a covenant connection memory, of his people, and brought them to the knowledge of their God and unto the salvation of their souls. We see the memory connection here again, and note the memory and covenants often go hand in hand in the scriptures. Without scripture, we would lack the cultural memory needed to bind us to previous members in our in-group, and we would lack the ritual memory covenants required to bind us to God and the rest of God's covenant people. Joseph had been told that part of his prophetic role included the charge to gather Israel, which I interpret to mean gathering God's covenant people. In 1830, God told Joseph that he was called to bring to pass the gathering of mine elect. When Moroni first appeared to Joseph, he said that the covenant which God made with ancient Israel was at hand and to be fulfilled. And the angel quoted several scriptures which foretold the gathering of the elect. Likewise, in 3 Nephi, we are told that the coming forth of the Book of Mormon would be a sign that the gathering of Israel had begun. On 22nd September 1827, the very day that Israel celebrated the Feast of the Trumpets, Moroni gave the golden plates to the prophet Joseph Smith. And the Feast of the Trumpets is often seen as a symbol of the gathering of Israel. When Joseph translated that covenantal memory narrative in the Book of Mormon, it opened the door for a covenant renewal in the current dispensation. According to its title page, the Book of Mormon was written to the Lamanites, who are a remnant of the house of Israel, and also the Jew and Gentile, to show, remind the remnant of the house of Israel what great things the Lord hath done for their fathers, and that they might know the covenants of the Lord, that they might not be cast off forever. The record was written, preserved, and translated so the remnant of the house of Israel, as well as the Jew and the Gentile, could remember the Abrahamic covenant that would be brought into the same fold. Some Mesoamerican scholars likewise believe that Mesoamerican shamans not only used shiners to see things of a spiritual nature, but they believe that this divine seeing united them with past ancestors. The Old Testament Urim and Thummim served as a memorial to arouse divine remembrance, which helped maintain the eternal covenant relationship between God and his people. I believe that Joseph's Urim and Thummim, the interpreters and the seer stone, invoked memories of the divine covenant record of God and his people as recorded by the Nephites. The translation of this covenantal narrative in English was the opening of a sacred bundle, a 19th century Ark of the Covenant, wherein sacred memorial narratives were not only stored, but caused the gates of sealing power to crack open. The earth was about to be flooded with the power and authority to gather God's covenant people. Translating the Book of Mormon set the restorative wheels in motion and paved the way for the priesthood that would eventually bind God's people as one. In DNC 84, known as the Revelation of the Priesthood, in that revelation, God commanded that a temple be built in Missouri, the New Jerusalem. He also noted the genealogy of the priesthood from the sons of Moses to Adam and reminded the saints that under Moses' leadership, the Israelites hardened their hearts. God was calling to remembrance to the line, priesthood line of authority and how things changed when the Israelites were wicked. Then God reminded the 19th century saints that they are now part of the covenant people. This is in DNC 84. Those who join the church and obtain the priesthood become sons of Moses and are bound to the same covenant people as those in the days of Moses and Abraham. Through this process of covenantal remembering, new members are charged, are changed, or sanctified by the Spirit unto the renewing of their bodies, we read in DNC 84. The Lord then pointed out that the saints in the newly restored church were under condemnation. Apparently, they, like the children of Moses, had hardened their hearts. The saints had treated sacred things lightly, and they were doomed to remain under this condemnation until they remember the new covenant. And here's where we see the two principles closely tied together. They must remember their covenants with God. And what was the new covenant they must remember? We're told that it was the Book of Mormon. Translating the Book of Mormon initiated a renewal of the covenant that God had with his people. That covenant was actualized by the ritual remembering of the divine narrative, which is precisely what God, what Joseph did when he translated the plates. Shamans and prophets apparently see what God wants by ritually connecting, uniting, and remembering their ancestral people, the covenant people in the case of the Bible and Book of Mormon and other

0: was a ritual performance of actualizing a covenant memory. The covenant memory contained the Book of Mormon. The use of the seer stones, Urim and Thummim, the unbundling of the plates, the ritual remembering what the Nephites had written, all were partial to the enactment of a ritual covenant that bound the covenant people of the ancient New World to the covenant people of Joseph's dispensation. So likewise, the translation of the Book of Mormon ritually opened, sanctified, and shared the divine narrative. Modern members of God's covenant people are now given the opportunity to ritually remember the divine covenant, just as the sacrament ritually remembers our baptismal covenant. And we do that by reading, studying, and internalizing the Book of Mormon through the guidance of the Holy Ghost. Thank you.
1: Thank you, Mike.
2: As always, your talks are enlightening and interesting.
3: Thanks.
2: That's good. So a few questions here. It says, I can think of many examples of Joseph Smith or Nephi or New Testament authors using previous scriptures in ways that didn't necessarily match the original intent. Can you give a few examples of Old Testament writers doing this with earlier Old Testament texts that came before them?
0: That's a tough one because, as I discuss in my book, I'm a believer in most of the scholarly literature on the Old Testament that it was formed much later and probably based on oral traditions, maybe some scraps of written stuff. And so really it came, at least the Pentateuch, the five books of the Old Testament, came together much later and according to the cultural, you know, leanings of the time. And so it's pretty hard to maybe find things that are based on anything older because we don't have anything older to compare it to.
2: Okay. So if you believe Messiah's interpreters were different from the brother of Jared's interpreters, which set of interpreters did Joseph Smith receive?
0: Well, like I said, I have a long argument in my book that describes that, but we have to remember that obviously it wasn't necessary that he used the brother of Jared's interpreters because he ended up using his own seer stone for most of it. And so I think that was, again, part of God's plan to help recontextualize, both for the Nephites as well as for Joseph Smith, because when he sees something that reminds him of the seer stone, that gives him that, I hate to use the word courage, but gives him, you know, an appreciation that God works through means that he already supposed that he did, and it kind of validates that, and that his seer stones were going to give him divine revelation.
2: And how can we discern between a text's human or cultural influence versus God's influence?
0: Yeah, well, that gets into an entire thing about, you know, how do we understand doctrine? And I actually have an article on the FAIR website. It's linked, of all things, on the LDS.org website on doctrine. But it comes down to us. I mean, when we feel, that's the only way we can know truth anyhow, any spiritual truth. And so we know doctrine when it's confirmed to us by the Spirit. And it gets a little bit tricky because I think that God kind of lets us work things out on our own as much as possible. I discuss this again in my book, that I think he works through our inspiration and intellect. He's not going to force feed us. He's not going to give us the answers to everything. This is all part of a test that's ultimately changes our heart, aligns us with Christ. And sometimes we have to, you know, put on our own effort, just as Joseph Smith had to put in effort in translating. It just didn't all come to him. We have to put in the effort to sometimes understand what God wants as well.
2: And sometimes it's hard to do that.
0: Right.
2: And sometimes it's hard to know. I like what Brigham Young said about it, is even when we do get answers, sometimes it's difficult to know what those answers really mean.
0: Exactly.
2: Which is tough. So this is a book that, once again, this is the second book that has been published through FAIR, actually. So we are the publisher of it.
0: Yep.
2: And because this is the FAIR conference, we are giving it a discount for those people here at the conference, or if you're watching the conference and may order from the bookstore today, you know, we'll give you a discount as well. But it's just for the short time period because this is a new release. This is out, you know, brand new release, and you'll be willing to sit out there and sign some books, correct?
0: Absolutely.
2: Okay, so with that, thank you so much.
0: Thank you.
4: 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This week's article is entitled, Joseph's Translation Shows Remarkable

Consistency by Michael R. Ash, read by Stephen Densley Jr. This and other articles by Michael Ash can be found at DeseretNews.com. This article was used by permission of the author and the Deseret News. After Martin Harris lost the first 116 pages of Book of Mormon translation, he was released from his duty as Joseph's scribe. For a time, Joseph's wife Emma took over the task. Later in life, Emma said that during episodes of dictation, she sat across from Joseph, with nothing between them, while Joseph received revelation as she wrote down the words. She specifically noted that Joseph did not have any manuscripts or books from which to read. The hat in which Joseph looked to see the seer stone would have been dark and only inches from his face, which means that he would not have been able to read any concealed scraps of notes inside the hat either. When interviewed by her son, Emma said, "My belief is that the Book of Mormon is of divine authenticity. I have not the slightest doubt of it. I am satisfied that no man could have dictated the writing of the manuscripts unless he was inspired. For when acting as his scribe, your father would dictate to me hour after hour, and when returning after meals or after interruptions, he could at once begin where he had left off, without either seeing the manuscript or having any portion of it read to him. It would have been improbable that a learned man could do this, and for one so ignorant and unlearned as he was, it was simply impossible. Due to the demands of everyday life and providing sustenance to making meals, little progress was made during Emma's tenure as scribe. A new scribe was needed. Eventually, Oliver Cowdery appeared on the scene and the translation charged full speed ahead. When historians examine the timeline for the translation process, it becomes evident that the entire Book of Mormon, over a quarter of a million words and nearly 600 pages in the 1830 edition, was translated in a span of 65 to 75 days. That's an average of about 7 to 8 pages a day, or over 3,000 words a day. This means that 1 Nephi was likely translated in about 1 week, and King Benjamin's Discourse in about a day and a half. This is amazing even if we thought the book was a work of fiction. When we recognize the complexity, consistency, depth, and profundity that we find in the Book of Mormon, it can only be described as miraculous. Emma said that when Joseph first began translating, he could neither write nor dictate a coherent and well-worded letter, let alone a book like the Book of Mormon. Yet the profound teachings in this book have changed the lives of millions. As for complexity and depth, we stand in awe of how this relatively uneducated young man could produce a work that not only teaches eternal doctrinal principles, but also weaves many tales of war, politics, migrations, and geography. Not only are the records of these events consistent, but, as we will discuss in future issues, they often match what we now know about ancient societies in the Near East and early Americas. For now, let's look briefly at the consistency we find in this marvelous work. If Joseph was dictating fiction and never had past portions read back to him, how did he keep things straight and consistent for nearly 600 pages without forgetting at least some of the details? In Alma chapter 36, verse 22, for example, Alma compares the joy he felt during his conversion to Lehi's vision when Lehi saw God sitting upon his throne, surrounded with numerous concourses of angels in the attitude of singing and praising God. These 21 words in Alma 36 are quoted verbatim from Lehi's vision in 1 Nephi chapter 1, verse 8. 319 pages earlier in the first edition. How many listeners of this series could quote 21 words from my previous issue without looking? In 1 Nephi chapter 19, verses 11 through 12, Nephi recorded the prophecy of Zenos concerning the destruction that would come upon the wicked. Zenos listed 10 calamities, including lightning, fire, vapor of darkness, and more. These same 10 calamities are shown to have occurred preceding the visitation of Christ in 3 Nephi chapter 8, verses 6 through 23, 420 pages later in the original edition. Lastly, in Mosiah chapter 2, verse 13, King Benjamin listed 5 legal prohibitions: murder, plunder,
theft, adultery, and any manner of wickedness. These same exact five prohibitions are found seven other times in the Book of Mormon as part of Nephite formulaic law. If you like this podcast, you can help promote it by rating it in iTunes and by writing a review. Post a link on your blog and Facebook page and tell your friends about us. Questions or comments about this episode can be sent to podcast@fairlds.org or join the conversation at fairblog.org. Michael R. Ash is the author of the book Shaken Faith Syndrome, Strengthening One's Testimony in the Face of Criticism and Doubt, as well as the book Of Faith and Reason, 80 Evidences Supporting the Prophet Joseph Smith. Both books are available for purchase online through the Fair Bookstore. Music for this episode was provided courtesy of Lawrence Green. The opinions expressed in this podcast are not necessarily the views of The Church of Jesus Christ of Latter-day Saints or of Fair.

0: I'm Julianne DeLynn Hatton, and you're listening to Faith and Reason on the Mormon Faircast. This series will discuss the prophet Joseph Smith and the authenticity of the gospel he restored. I'll be speaking with Michael R. Ash, author of the book Of Faith and Reason, 80 Evidences Supporting the Prophet Joseph Smith. Welcome, Michael Ash.
1: Hi, Julianne.
0: We're discussing Christopher Columbus today.
1: Yes. Yes, an interesting topic.
0: What part overall does Columbus play in the establishment that eventually ended up being the Mormon Church in the United States?
1: Well, he was instrumental, as we know, in opening the kind of the gateway for other populations outside of the native populations to come to the United States to, you know, establish colonies and cities and expand and so forth, which led eventually to Joseph Smith coming to Palmyra and receiving his visions and the golden plates translating the Book of Mormon and establishing a church. So Columbus is instrumental in kind of the, I guess, the headwaters of the movement that brought the people to the point where Joseph Smith could eventually be part of this restoration process.
0: The climate of religion at the time that Joseph Smith started the church was also perfect for the establishment of the Mormon faith.
1: Yeah, exactly, in a number of ways. It was rich in people seeking for answers. It was rich in people actually having even visions and stuff. I don't talk about this much in my book, but Richard Bushman mentions it in some of his works, that there were other people that were having visions at this time. And so the time was ripe. And even in just in the ways that people understood communication with God, at least among kind of more the, I guess, farm folk of Joseph Smith's vicinity. And so he was open to being able to translate the Book of Mormon, receive revelation. You know, he wasn't of kind of an elitist category that looked down on things like revelation. So Christopher Columbus is important from that aspect. In hindsight, we can look back and debate some of the things about Christopher Columbus, you know, the good things that he did and the bad things he did. And there's no doubt that there, you know, there was a lot of things that came out of this process that were negative and harmful to the Native American people that lived here. You know, of course, that's in a sense a presentism process on our part. We look back and it's easier to judge in hindsight, but there was some good things that came about it as well. And of course, related to the restored gospel, it's what set the ball rolling, as it were.
0: Now, the Book of Mormon does not mention Columbus by name. Am I correct?
1: That's correct. We have to infer that from the scriptures, and it's possible that there's more than one way to interpret 1 Nephi. It's in chapter 13, especially in verse 12, but it's a logical inference from what's being talked about here, because it's talking about kind of the future of the Lamanites and where the direction of the people that were living here would go. And the Book of Mormon says that there was a man among the Gentiles who left his people and crossed many waters. And so, like I said, it makes sense from the history that we do know about Columbus that this was referring to him.
0: What was the zeitgeist in Joseph Smith's time about Columbus?
1: Well, I think the general feeling, even up until my youth, is that he was driven, you know, kind of as a discoverer, but more maybe self-motivated as materialistic, you know, looking to conquer new lands and to, you know, get riches and fame and glory and all those types of things. So there's probably, you know, some of that truth to the element, but that doesn't paint a full picture of what we now know about Columbus. And what's interesting about this in the Book of Mormon is that in the Book of Mormon, when it talks about this man who we assume was Columbus, it says that he came, that he was driven by the spirit of God, basically, that there was a spiritual element to his coming to the Americas, that on his voyage. And that wasn't something that was really known about, as far as I know. It definitely wasn't aware to anybody in Joseph Smith's time, or like I said, even up until my youth. I never heard stories about that earlier on. It was always just, you know, kind of that fame and glory type pursuit. And now we know differently. And it's thanks to some of his thoughts, journals, some of the things that he had talked about that were published, and just in the 20th century, some of these things came forward, and actually about 1991, there's a translation of Columbus's writings about this, and it reveals that he was a very spiritual man, and that a big part of his quest was to spread Christianity, and that he felt that the Holy Ghost actually was directing him in his pursuit. In fact, he, and this is what's really kind of interesting, he, one of his favorite scriptural passages was John 10:16, where he quotes Christ as saying that other sheep I have which are not of this fold. And of course, that's exactly how we interpret Christ's words as well, is that he's referring to the sheep in the New World. And Columbus felt driven by that verse as well, that he was looking for other sheep of Christ's fold to bring them into Christianity, and felt that the Holy Spirit was guiding him. But that wasn't known in Joseph Smith's day.
2: And you've got this carefully footnoted in your book. So, of course, there's some more details that we're skipping over. But it paints a picture that I don't know Joseph Smith would have been able to come up with on his own.
1: I can't say that there wasn't anybody in the world that didn't know about this, but it wasn't common knowledge. It certainly wasn't common knowledge in Joseph Smith's day, and it wasn't common knowledge to most Americans and school teachers and college professors even that were talking about Christopher Columbus for hundreds of years until, you know, almost the year 2000, before some of these translations came forward and revealed a different side of Christopher Columbus than what most people had known about him. And it's a side that meshes very well with what we read in the Book of Mormon.
2: Thank you, Michael Ash.
1: Thank you, Julianne.
0: 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I'm your host, Julianne DeLynn Hatton, inviting you to keep the faith.
3: Michael R. Ash is the author of the book Shaken Faith Syndrome, Strengthening One's Testimony in the Face of Criticism and Doubt, as well as the book Of Faith and Reason, 80 Evidences Supporting the Prophet Joseph Smith. Faith and Reason is produced by Tom Hatton with music courtesy of Arthur Hatton. 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
4: This is Fair Questions on the Mormon Faircast. Fair Questions features a question that was submitted to Fair volunteers through the Fair website at fairlds.org. The answer in each episode is compiled from the various responses provided by the volunteers. And now for the question. I just want to start out by saying that I have the highest respect for all church apologists. I am 19 years old and just saving up some money before I send my papers in to serve a mission. I downloaded the podcasts from Fair and I listen to them all the time. I just want to say thank you so much for everything you do. After having some questions of my own answered, my testimony has been strengthened beyond words. I have also been able to help others because of what I have learned from the podcasts and books I have read. I just want to ask a question from the point of view of someone who deals with non-members and apostate members on a daily basis. What is the best advice you can give me as a prospective missionary in regards to teaching people about the Book of Mormon? I know it's a very general question, but if you could leave 1 ounce of your knowledge with me, it would be a blessing to me. And now for the answer. Thank you for your kind words. We at Fair are not compensated monetarily. Our only payment is kind words of gratitude that we get from individuals such as you. Congratulations on your decision to serve a mission. Although it will be challenging at times, it will be completely worth it. Can you think of anything the world needs right now more than the gospel of Jesus Christ? Unfortunately, the world is extremely divided as to what is meant by the gospel of Jesus Christ. The Bible alone, as magnificent as it is, has not united the believing world under one Lord, one faith, or one baptism. In fact, it seems that the Bible itself has never come under more criticism or skepticism at any time since its inception than it is today. Many around the world are concluding that the Bible is irrelevant to their lives. They say that Jesus may have been just a legend or a mere myth which over time transformed him into a god in the minds of a group of people who came to call themselves Christians. the very value of Scripture seems to be assailed constantly. What if there was a record that shared a common genesis with the biblical record, yet was maintained and revealed to us from a separate nation apart from Judea? What if another people or several groups of people had preserved their own witness of the divinity of Christ? What would be its value to the world today? What if there was a volume of Scripture apart from the Bible that bore witness of the foundational truths contained in the Bible? What if that volume came to us as a result of God calling a prophet today to once again bear witness that Jesus is the very eternal God manifesting Himself to all nations? A book that reminds us of the important promises and covenants made long centuries ago to a people long dead, which are being fulfilled in our day. Wouldn't that go a long way toward showing that God is the same yesterday, today, and forever, and that He remembers His covenants to the children of men, and that no matter how long it seems to take the human mind, He has not forgotten or forsaken His ancient promises? The Book of Mormon was published in 1830, before Joseph Smith was even 25 years old. In a few short years, you will be that same age. Even with all the educational advantages you will have between now and the time you are that age, can you imagine producing a volume like the Book of Mormon? Could you sit day after day in front of a scribe and recite endless passages of Isaiah or even Jacob chapter 5? Could you speak for days in one long paragraph without any double-checking, without any punctuation, without any proofreading, and then submit the final product of hundreds of pages to a publisher? Several months before the Book of Mormon was published, Section 4 of the Doctrine and Covenants was written. It is inspiring to note that this section was given by the young prophet to his father, who had encouraged Joseph to listen to the angel Moroni when Joseph had confided in him about the angel's visit almost 5 years previously. Looking back over the nearly 200 years since this revelation was given, its prophetic import is astounding. Now behold, a marvelous work is about to come forth among the children of men. Therefore, O ye that embark in the service of God, see that ye serve Him with all your heart, might, mind, and strength, that ye may stand blameless before God at the last day. For behold, the field is white, all ready to harvest. And lo, he that thrusteth in his sickle with his might, the same layeth up in store that he perisheth not, and bringeth salvation to his soul. Ask and ye shall receive, knock and it shall be opened unto you. Amen. This revelation was given in February of 1829. The church would not be officially established for over another year. Yet the young prophet had the temerity to predict that his effort, the restoration of the gospel, was going to result in a marvelous work. You live in a day and time where over 100 temples dot the earth, with dozens under construction. You are going on your mission at a time when there are nearly 14 million people around the globe who are now members of the church established by a 25-year-old prophet and five other men on April 6, 1830. Before you are much older, this church will celebrate its bicentennial. Who would have gambled on the chances of this movement in its infancy in February of 1829? Yet that is what young Joseph did. Why? Because he told the truth. He knew that God was behind the work he had begun, and nothing was ultimately going to defeat it. Section 5 of the Doctrine and Covenants was also written before the Book of Mormon was published. It tells us that there will be three other witnesses who will see the plates and bear witness to the world that they are real. They will affix their testimony to the volume, and millions upon millions will read their words and know that they, not just Joseph, have actually seen the plates with their eyes, and will bear solemn and consistent testimony that it is the work of God and not man as long as that work is published to the world. What kind of audacity would it take for a complete fraud and forger to make such a statement before the witnesses had seen the plates he supposedly didn't have? Imagine, after making such a prediction in the absence of real plates, that you were to actually find three people to lie for you, stand by their testimonies despite the fact that they would all become estranged from you at some point, and who would never deny their testimonies regardless of suffering, persecution, loss of reputation, and cruel mockery, even decades after your untimely death at the hands of a mob. Where in the world can you find an instance where a confederacy of liars ever withstood such a test? What could possibly hold these witnesses to their word under the most trying circumstances, even after the ringleader of the conspiracy was long dead and could no longer hold any influence over them? When weighed in the balance, as incredible as it seems at first glance, the only consistent explanation for the success of this church and for the lives of the witnesses, and most especially for the unshakable testimony of Joseph Smith, despite all the forces arrayed against him, is that the Book of Mormon is true. Every other explanation seems to wither with the test of time or persecution. No other explanation can account for the rise of this church out of total obscurity to what it is today. The Book of Mormon is tangible evidence for the prophetic calling of Joseph Smith. As Hugh Nibley once said, books don't write themselves. Somebody had to have written the Book of Mormon. The question is whether it is ancient or modern. Critics who wish to dismiss Joseph Smith as a fraud must confront this book. As Elder Jeffrey R. Holland recently said, "I testify that one cannot come to full faith in this latter-day work, and thereby find the fullest measure of peace and comfort in these our times, until he or she embraces the divinity of the Book of Mormon and the Lord Jesus Christ of whom it testifies. If anyone is foolish enough or misled enough to reject 531 pages of a heretofore unknown text, teeming with literary and Semitic complexity, without honestly attempting to account for the origin of those pages, especially without accounting for their powerful witness of Jesus Christ and the profound spiritual impact that witness has had on what is now tens of millions of readers, if that is the case, then such a person, elect or otherwise, has been deceived. And if he or she leaves this church, it must be done by crawling over or under or around the Book of Mormon to make that exit. In that sense, the book is what Christ himself has said it to be, a stone of stumbling, a rock of offense, a barrier in the path of one who wishes not to believe in this work. Witnesses, even witnesses who were for a time hostile to Joseph, testified to their death that they had seen an angel and had handled the plates. They have been shown unto us by the power of God, and not of man, they declared. Wherefore, we know of a surety the work is true. With regard to how to teach from and about the Book of Mormon, follow the suggestions that are found in the missionary manual, Preach My Gospel. If your investigators have unusual or difficult questions, you can always refer them to our FAIR Wiki, where many of these kinds of questions are addressed. But remember that it is the Spirit that will convert people to the gospel, and the Spirit will confirm the testimony of Christ that is found in the Book of Mormon. Remember that the Book of Mormon has the potential, if it is read, to reconvert an unbelieving generation to Jesus Christ. Finally, always keep in mind that our witness is primarily the testimony of Christ and his apostles, that he died, was resurrected, and ascended to heaven, and that he will come again in his glory. Everything else is merely an appendage to that witness. Keep that foremost in your mind as you engage both the honest in heart as well as the rest of the world, and it should be a great help to you. If there is an issue that you have been wondering about, you can often find the latest answers at the FAIR Wiki, found at fairmormon.org. If you can't find your answer there, feel free to pose your question to the FAIR Apologists by visiting the FAIR contact page. Occasionally, such a question will be featured on FAIR Questions. 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Music for this episode was provided courtesy of Lawrence Green. The opinions expressed in this podcast are not necessarily the views of The Church of Jesus Christ of Latter-day Saints or of FAIR.
5: Our first speaker, we're very honored to have President Brian Ashton. He is the president of BYU Pathways, which is, I understand, the largest church school now, the largest church school that we have. So with that very short introduction and nothing else, I'm going to introduce President Ashton.
6: Brothers and sisters, I am grateful to be with you here today. I love that introduction. I oftentimes get these long introductions. I told Scott I don't need a long introduction, so I was very happy for that. I think if I could say anything about my introduction, it's that I love the Lord, I love my family, and I repent really fast. So anyway, today I want to talk about BYU Pathway and serving the hidden many. Elder Jeffrey R. Holland came to visit with the BYU Pathway employees about 2 years ago. And one of the things he said is that BYU Pathway is an answer to my 50-year prayer that we could find an equitable way to serve the entire church with the blessings of education. Many of our brothers and sisters do not have access to education. Now, internationally, that's oftentimes easy to understand. In Africa, there are only seats in universities for 9% of the university-aged youth. And so it's very competitive. In most countries, if by the age of 12 you don't show that you're university caliber, you're not going to get in. If you go on a mission, you miss your window. And so many people just don't have that access. That's true throughout much of the world. But it's also true here in the United States. There are many people who, because of cost, fear, or family situation, or where they live, don't have access to oftentimes higher education, certainly church education. And so the brethren and the church have been anxious to provide education to everyone throughout the world. I want to talk a little bit about how BYU Pathway does that. So our mission at BYU Pathway is to develop disciples of Jesus Christ who are leaders in their homes, the church, and their communities. And we do that by helping students become spiritually, and that's most important, and temporally self-reliant through spiritually based, job-ready certificates and degrees. Sometimes I think there's a little confusion about what BYU Pathway does, but our goal is to get someone a degree and a job. We are the access provider within CES, so we're not accredited as BYU Pathway, although we do provide courses, but our degrees come from BYU Idaho and Ensign College. So let me explain how we work in CES, in the church education system. Our partnership with BYU Idaho, they provide some of our certificates and degrees. They also hire our instructors, and they provide some accreditation. The same goes for Ensign College. They provide certificates and degrees, and they provide accreditation. Seminaries and institutes provide all of our religion courses. And that's one of the most important functions that we provide. We have a partnership with BYU Hawaii, where you can receive preferred access to BYU Hawaii, particularly if you're an international student, if you first take our introductory program called Pathway Connect, and then a first certificate. And then finally, we work with BYU on English Connect, which is how our non-English-speaking students learn English. All of our programs are in English. You can see where we're located. As of last year, we had over 71,000 students in more than 180 countries. Pretty much wherever the church is organized, you can access BYU Pathway. And you can see any place there in the yellow or the gold is where we operate. Now, many of you will remember the Pathway program that started in 2009 out of BYU Idaho. The idea then was just to get people into BYU Idaho. We've come a long way since then. Of course, when it was the Pathway program, the focus was mostly on domestic students. But we've grown, and in 2021, we became a majority international program. This year, we will have about 65% of our students are international, and by 2027, nearly 80% of our students will be international, and we may beat that given the way international growth is going. Now, much of that growth is coming in Africa. Last year, as I mentioned, we had over 61,000 students. 20% of them, or about 12,000, were in Africa. This year, we'll have nearly 70,000 students, and 19,000 will be in Africa. And by 2027, we will nearly double in size, and 38% of our students will be in Africa. Now, this is without domestic growth slowing. Or domestic students, at least in terms of the total number, will stay relatively stable, I should say. And yet this growth, this demand internationally is just absolutely huge. Our brothers and sisters there want the blessings that we have had from church schools. You think about what BYU or BYU Idaho or Ensign College or even BYU Hawaii has done in most of our lives. And it has literally changed who we are, who we married, the friends we have, and has helped keep us active in the gospel. And our brothers and sisters throughout the world want those same blessings. The way BYU Pathway works, as I mentioned, we're completely all of our courses are in English, at least for the time being. And so if you're not a native English speaker or you don't speak English well, we have an English exam that you take to pass. That's the only real requirement to get in. You take English Connect. Then we have an introductory, a foundational program called Pathway Connect, which BYU Pathway develops. And then you move into certificates and degrees. We call it certificate first because we want you to get a job-ready certificate and get a job right away. Most universities, all the value is created in your last year, just before you graduate. In BYU Pathway, we want you to be able to get a job as soon as you can along the way. All of our students work, or nearly all of them, and they need to work. And so we want to see that their income increasing as they progress through the program. You take a first certificate, a second certificate, plus a little bit of general education gets you an associate's degree. A third certificate, plus the rest of your general education, gets you a bachelor's degree. Let me tell you a little bit about these. English Connect is gospel-based. It has three levels from novice, so you can go from speaking no English to being mid as you go to English Connect 3. We use the ACTFL standards, so this is the American Council on Teaching Foreign Languages, and we try to get students up to their standard of speaking. There are weekly gatherings, so you study on your own, but you also come together, either online or in person. The key to learning English is to practice 10 hours a week. If you'll practice 10 hours a week, and that can be reading your scriptures, you know, in one language, in your native language with scriptures in English right next to it. That's how I learned Spanish on my mission. Or you could listen to general conference talks or watch movies or talk with people. But if you'll do that for 10 hours a week, you can go from not speaking any English to in 1 year being able to enroll in BYU Pathway, and we see that consistently. So it's pretty amazing. There's a lot of demand for this. I will tell you that in the Democratic Republic of the Congo, in Kinshasa, we have one stake where we have 3,100 people enrolled in English Connect and Institute. Of those, less than 125 are members. And there's just great demand. It's a great missionary tool, and we see that similar pattern in many places around the world. You then go on to Pathway Connect, which I explained as a foundational program. I like to think of, if you think about BYU, you have foundational courses like American Heritage. Well, Pathway Connect is our American Heritage. If you don't have a high school diploma, we'll take you and we'll teach you what you need to learn in Pathway Connect. You can see the other things that Pathway Connect does, some of the things that we cover to prepare you both for university and a job. So things like time management goals, overcoming thinking areas, persistence, career management. So you get the idea. But the real key to Pathway Connect is that the Holy Ghost is the witness and teacher of all truth. And what we teach at a university should be truth. And so if you want to do well, and you can learn to learn using the Holy Ghost as a guide and a helper, you can learn much more efficiently. In fact, those are domestic students who go through Pathway Connect do on average, or get on average, half of a grade higher than campus students in the same course as taking the same evaluations and tests. Pathway Connect also has a weekly gathering that can be done online or in person. You can see here a group from Africa. You can also see a couple, a missionary couple there, who's clearly not from Africa. In this case, they're from the United States. And, you know, via technology, they can have this gathering in Africa in the evening, and about noon their time, they're able to be online and help these students. In these gatherings, the students support one another, they teach one another, they participate in leadership activities, and it's really the highlight for them. They love this, and whenever I ask students what their favorite part of BYU Pathway is, they say the gathering. Once you finish Pathway Connect, you start in your certificate. I put just a few of the certificates that we offer up on the screen. These are certificates that lead to early jobs. You can pick your certificates. As I mentioned, three certificates create a bachelor's degree, and so you have options in most of our degrees. Again, two certificates plus a little bit of general education gets you an associate's degree, and then three certificates plus the rest of your general education gets you a bachelor's degree. Now, we have issued nearly 42,000 certificates and degrees, and you can see we have a relatively limited set of degrees. Applied Business Management, Applied Health, Communication, Information Technology, Professional Studies, which allows you to create your own degree. You can pick any three certificates, and Software Development. The reason we have a limited number of degrees is we have to operate in more than 180 countries. And so we have to be scalable. Things like teaching you to be a lawyer or to be an engineer require different curriculum for every single country. Oftentimes, they require practicums in country, and that's just not scalable. So we're not going to teach you to be a lawyer or an engineer. We may not even teach you to be a elementary education teacher. But we will allow you to get a degree that gets you a good job and allows you to support a family and serve in the church. Now, as I mentioned at the beginning, what's most important are the spiritual outcomes. We're really trying to help people use education to come unto the Savior and eventually be exalted with their families. And so 91% of our students report that they have an increased testimony because of their experience at BYU Pathway. 25% of our students serve in leadership positions within their ward or stake. So they serve in a bishopric, a young women's presidency, a relief society presidency, a stake presidency. This is a worldwide number. Internationally, the number is much higher. In fact, in Africa, over 35% of stake presidencies have at least one member enrolled in BYU Pathway. Elder Ballard said BYU Pathway will be the backbone of growth in Africa because it develops leadership skills. 28% of our students are recently returned missionaries, and interestingly, 3 years after they come home, 96% are still active in the gospel. Last semester, of our new students, nearly a third were either less active or friends of the church. And we love this statistic, but nearly a third of them, of those non-members, joined the church. And so this is a terrific missionary tool. Now, on the temporal side, we want our students to get what we call a sustainable living wage. This means that they can support a family, educate their children, and serve in the church. We'd like them to be a bishop or a Relief Society president and still be able to and work one job and still be able to get 6 to 7 hours of sleep a night. Now, I don't know that all of us do that, but that's the goal. And so that's how we define a sustainable living wage. Unfortunately, many of our students, especially internationally, don't have jobs when they come to BYU Pathway. And of those who do, at least in most international countries, they make only a third of a sustainable living wage. So let me give you some examples. In Ghana, in Africa, for example, they come in making those who have jobs come in making less than a dollar an hour. You figure that an average work week, or average work month, has about 172 hours in it. They need to make just under $3 an hour. And so that's where we need to move them. Nigeria is similar. You can see India, you know, they're making roughly $2 an hour, and they need to be making more like $4 an hour. If you look at Peru, where I serve my mission, they come in making less than $3 an hour, and they need to make somewhere between $6 and $7 an hour to have a sustainable living wage. And there's, I'll show you ways we can help them do that. Now, we also have a job progression that we like to, that we want to see. We want students, when the, especially these international students who aren't employed, we want them to start with what we call a tier one or a work study job. And so these are data entry jobs. You know, your English doesn't have to be great. It can be functional. You start to learn job skills, show up on time, dress appropriately. You may be doing the work on your cell phone. Many of our students don't have computers when they start BYU Pathway. And you're just going to be paid some kind of a maintenance pay. For most of our students, this means a work-study job. They get between 50 cents and a dollar an hour and a little bit on top of that to help pay for internet. But it gives them enough to afford more than one meal a day, to save for a computer, and to stay in school and be able to pay their tuition. By the time you've completed Pathway Connect and a first certificate, we want to get you to what we call a Tier 2 job. Now, this is, you know, maybe a call center or something like that. The stricter performance criteria, you may have some managerial opportunities. It does require additional problem-solving skills and better English. And the goal here is to get you, by the time you finish your first certificate, a sustainable living wage so that you can support a family, serve in the church, and do the other things that you need to do. And then finally, by the time they graduate, we want them to have a Tier 3 job, which is really a career path. This is a job you can stay in for 10 or 20 years. The whole time you're serving as stake president or a stake relief society president, you can be in this job. And we like to think of this as oftentimes at least double the sustainable minimum wage. We've had good success helping students get these jobs. You can see that after Pathway Connect, which, by the way, was not really designed to get them a job, but 60% of our students, because they speak good English and they have problem-solving skills and they know how to work across borders, are getting improved employment by the time they finish Pathway Connect. That's in 6 months. By the time they complete the first certificate, which can usually be done within just over a year, another 70% get improved jobs. So if you add that up, it's well over 100% that have improved employment by that point. And many have improved their employment twice. And then finally, by the time they graduate, another 90% improve their employment. So we're seeing really good results with this. Let me tell you how they get jobs. The first is local employment. So they may work, you know, just in a company that's there in their city. The second is remote jobs. And because of the pandemic, actually, work has changed. And it's been a huge blessing for these international students who oftentimes live in countries where labor markets simply don't function or are incredibly inefficient. I just returned from a trip to South America. In Brazil, 60% of our students who want jobs get remote jobs. That's oftentimes without our help. I'm going to show you a video of a young man I met in Paraguay, and he did an assignment, and within 2 weeks, he put his resume up on LinkedIn. That was the assignment. And within 2 weeks, he'd been hired by PricewaterhouseCoopers, working remotely. So these are good jobs. And then finally, entrepreneurship. I want to share with you some examples of students who've gotten these types of jobs. The first one is Andres Romeo from Argentina, from Buenos Aires. Andres completed BYU Pathway while working full-time in 4 years. Got his bachelor's degree. And when he completed his first certificate, he got hired locally by HP, by Hewlett-Packard. As he was just about to finish his associate degree, J.P. Morgan Chase came to Buenos Aires and opened a hub where they were going to do internal controls across the entire world. And they wanted people who were honest, and Andres was a return missionary. They wanted people who spoke English well, and, well, he was doing all his coursework in English. And they wanted someone who understood how to work across borders. And all of his coursework was with students around the world. And so when the executive from the United States came and interviewed, he interviewed him and he said, "You really go to BYU Pathway? And go to, you know, are taking classes at BYU Idaho through BYU Pathway?" And he said, "Yeah, I really am." And he said, "You made the right choice," and they hired him. Today, just a few years later, Andres is a vice president at J.P. Morgan Chase. In fact, they're moving him to Houston. He was put in charge of hiring over 1,000 people for J.P. Morgan Chase in Buenos Aires, and of course he started hiring BYU Pathway students. His colleagues started saying, "How come the people you hire do so much better than the people we hire?" And he told them, "Well, they go to BYU Pathway. Here's what it's about." And now he fights with his colleagues to hire BYU Pathway students. I was down there at the end of last year, and it was fun meeting all the BYU Pathway students who were still students, many of them in Pathway Connect, who had moved to Buenos Aires precisely so they could work for J.P. Morgan Chase. Here's his story.
7: Well, in my family, education was something very important since the beginning. My father is one of the first in his family to go to college, and it took him many years. So it was something very important for me because I saw him waking up very early in the morning, then going to his job, and he continued until he achieved that goal. When I arrived to my mission, my trainer and my first companion, he gave me a sticker from BYU. And I always felt it would be great to study here because you can have both things. You can have religion, education, and you can have also a degree, a career that you want to follow. It was not an easy path, but the first certificate that I took was very important for me to help me with the job I wanted. And that's how I got my first job. And it was in a very big tech company. But by the time I had my associate degree, I was moved to this job, which is where I am working now for one of the biggest financial institutions in the world. They decided to open a hub, and one of the executives that came to open this hub, I had an interview with him, and what was very shocking for me was when I told him that I was studying for BYU Idaho through Pathway, he told me, "You made the right choice, and you're studying the right place." And for me, it was very personal and a confirmation of all the sacrifice and the efforts were worth it. And he hired me. And since there, I grew from position to position until this year I had the opportunity to hire several students from BYU Pathway Worldwide. They had some certificates completed, and the important thing is they are ready. They have the skills we need. And something that is important that we really value is people that can work with others, people that can lead others. And the focus that BYU Pathway Worldwide had on those things really makes a difference. When you are interviewing someone, you see the difference. It's a completely different way for what I've seen other universities. You are studying, yes, but you are also receiving spiritual strength, and you are learning things from the scriptures, from the prophets. And no matter what you study, you are learning how to treat others, how to lead others, how to help others. And it helps you to become a better disciple over year after year. That's the difference of BYU Pathway Worldwide. You can feel the Spirit in those moments. And that's another confirmation of this is the right way to do it.
6: Andres said in that video that it was very personal when the executive said to him, "You're in the right place." The reason for that was he was told, "You need to study at Argentinian University." And a lot of people said, "Don't study at BYU Pathway, you'll never get a job." Well, he's got a better job than almost all of the people he knows in Argentina. Remote jobs is the other way. You can see some of the examples of the types of jobs our students are getting. The picture here is, his name's difficult to say, but it's Ekpenyong Itim. He's a bishop in Nigeria. He was a draftsman, making far less than a wage when he joined BYU Pathway. Today he works for a solar company here in Utah, and doing design for them, and works from home. Inflation is incredibly high in Nigeria where he lives, but he gets paid in dollars, and so he doesn't have to worry about it. It's been a huge blessing to his family. I wanted to show you one example of a video of a student. This is Samuel Lopez. He's from Paraguay. I just met him the other day. And his story was so interesting. He's the one who got hired by PricewaterhouseCoopers that I asked him to do a video. Now, I asked him to do it in Spanish. He actually speaks better English than Andres. But I asked him to do it in Spanish because we wanted to use it in Latin America as a promotional, some of our promotional materials. So you'll hear it in Spanish. It's got subtitles. He joined BYU Pathway, and within his first semester, his first class, got a better job. And then in his second class, he had this assignment to put his resume on LinkedIn, and within 2 weeks got this job with PricewaterhouseCoopers. Here's his story.
8: Hola, yo soy Samuel López y quiero contarles un poquito mi experiencia con BYU Pathway. 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
6: Hopefully you could read those subtitles. My final example is Prama Saki from Ghana. She's an entrepreneur. Here's her story.
9: My name is Promis Nkechi Saki, and I am a BYU Pathway student. I am a fashion designer. I sew both for male and female. I have this dream of, like, I want to be self-employed and I want to have a business of my own. But how will I be able to do that? I need something to give me this understanding. Not until I did BYU Pathway.

0: I want to gain from them. I care about their well-being. I care. There are times that probably I've not heard from my client for like 3 weeks or a month, and I can send you a message. Hi, hope you're fine. I've not heard from you. And you could see, oh, here. Don't worry, I'll get you some clothes to make for me. So you just care about them. You don't just see them as people. You see them as part of you, as part of your family, as part of your home. And when you're able to relate with them, your business goes well because you form this very good relationship and it gets to bring more clients for you because they are into you now. They trust you. They trust what you can deliver. I'm happy I did BYU Pathways. So it has really helped me and it's helping my business too.
1: So she didn't have that business before she joined BYU Pathway, but you can see she's done very well. Well, let me return to this quote from Elder Holland about BYU Pathways in answer to his 50-year prayer. Most of our students struggle, right? They have not had the blessings of church education. Here's some statistics. 60% of our students experience unstable housing conditions, meaning they don't really know where they're going to live from month to month sometimes. 34% don't get two meals a day. In Africa, that number goes up to 69%. 68% have limited internet connections. In many countries, it costs more to get internet than it does to get to pay tuition. And finally, of our African students, over 50% of them do Pathway Connect on a cell phone. If you've ever tried to do Excel or write a term paper on a cell phone, it's tough, but they persist and do quite well. We're doing a lot to help them. So, for example, we're expanding our Tier 1 jobs. By the end of this year, we hope that every student who needs a Tier 1 job or work-study job will have one, and so they'll sign up and they'll have a job. We're expanding our scholarships. We're going to block terms instead of semesters. You can now, if you take, what that means is classes now take 7 weeks instead of 14. And what we found is that in the shorter time period, retention is better and completion is higher. So the knowledge, comprehension, and retention is better, I should say. That now allows students, if you take two courses per term, per block, per seven-week term, you can complete a degree in under 4 years. So it's pretty amazing. Let's see here. Okay, every student gets peer mentors, which means they have someone who has gone through this program. They're almost all first-generation college students, and they have someone to guide them. We're increasing the accessibility to computers and internet in the chapels. And finally, we in 2025, we're actually going to launch BYU Pathway in Portuguese. Now, that's who BYU Pathway is. I want to take this back as I conclude to what the Lord's trying to do. And the prophet Jacob, Nephi's brother, gives us an idea into what he's trying to do. So this is 2 Nephi 9, 1 through 3. And it says, and this is Jacob speaking, he's just read to the people the words of Isaiah. And he says, "And now, my beloved brethren, I have read these things that you might know concerning the covenants of the Lord, that he has covenanted with all the house of Israel." So all 12 tribes. "That he has spoken by the Jews." That's our clue that we'll find this in the Bible. "By the mouth of the holy prophets, even from the beginning down from generation to generation, until the time comes that they shall be restored to the true church and fold of God." So it's going to come to pass in our day. "When they shall be gathered home to the lands of their inheritance, to Ghana, to Paraguay, to Brazil, to Argentina, to the Philippines, right, to Nambia, and shall be established in all their lands of promise." The question with this scripture is, what does establish mean? And as I've studied the scriptures, I've come to know that in the broad gospel sense, I believe that being established means to have the gospel, the priesthood, local priesthood leaders, access to the temple, family, the ability to learn and study, to learn by study and by faith, the ability to support one's family, a future, including for one's children, safety and hope. Now, as I travel around the world, I hear two things. I hear one, we want to go to the United States.

0: States. We don't want to stay in our country because they're not yet established. They don't have some of these things. And the second thing I hear is that we feel forsaken and forgotten by the Lord. I can't tell you how many priesthood leaders have told me, my people feel forgotten and forsaken. BYU Pathway is one of the tools to help them become established. Now, of course, the ultimate meaning of being established is that we live in an exalted state with our Heavenly Father in Jesus Christ. But we can be established here, and the Lord has covenanted to do this with His people, and He's provided BYU Pathway and church education to help make that happen. Let me share with you just a couple more scriptures on this. This is Isaiah 49. It's also requoted in 1 Nephi 21, verses 8 through 16. This is what Isaiah said. Thus saith the Lord, in acceptable time have I heard thee, O isles of the sea. Now, of course, isles of the sea can mean means really just you're far from Jerusalem. Jacob, the brother of Nephi, taught that the Nephites were upon the isles of the sea, but of course they weren't. They were in the Americas. And in a day of salvation have I helped thee, and I will preserve thee and give thee my servant for a covenant of the people. Jesus Christ is the evidence of this covenant. To what? To establish the earth. There's that word again. And if you start looking for this word throughout the Old Testament, you'll find it over and over and over again. To cause to inherit the desolate heritages. Now that's an interesting phrase. What's a desolate heritage? Well, when the pioneers came to Salt Lake, guess what? It was a desolate heritage. Many of these students living in places where corruption is rampant, or they don't have the ability to worship in the way they want, or they don't have access to jobs, they feel like they're in desolate heritages. And when Israel was scattered, the Lord said, I'll make your heritages desolate. So now they're coming back. They're coming back to these desolate heritages, and they've got to become established, much like Salt Lake has done. That thou mayest say to the prisoners, right? Many of these students feel like they're prisoners. Go forth to them that sit in darkness, show yourselves. They shall feed in the ways, and their pastures shall be in all the high places. Reference to food, and of course high places refer to temples. That they shall not hunger nor thirst, neither shall the heat of the sun smite them. If you don't have housing, pretty tough to get out of the sun. For he that hath mercy on them shall lead them even by the springs of water. Of course, those are springs of living water. Shall he guide them? And I will make all my mountains or my temples a way. Temple teaches us the way to exaltation, right? That's why you got to have a temple. And President Nelson's doing all he can to get temples to everybody. And my highways shall be exalted. Isaiah 35:8 teaches us that highways are the way of holiness. Right? And then, O house of Israel, behold these, meaning those inheriting these desolate heritages, the students we just heard from, shall come from far, and lo, these from the north and from the west, and these from the land of Sinim, probably from the south. Sing, O heavens, and be joyful, O earth, for the feet of those who are in the east shall be established. There's that word again. And break forth into singing, O mountains, for they shall be smitten no more, for the Lord hath comforted his people and will have mercy upon his afflicted. And in this process of being established, here's what will happen. But behold, Zion has said, the Lord hath forsaken me. Same thing the priesthood leaders are telling me. And my Lord hath forgotten me, but he will show that he hath not. For can a woman forget her second child, that she should not have compassion on the son of her womb? Yea, they may forget, yet I will not forget thee, O house of Israel. Behold, I have graven thee upon the palms of my hands. Thy walls are continually before me. See, as these people live the gospel, go to the temple, receive the blessings that the church has given them, including the blessings of church education, they become established, and in so doing, they come to know that Jesus Christ is their Savior to a greater degree. Now, just two last very brief scriptures, and I'll open up for questions. Isaiah goes on to say about those who are established, and thy children shall be taught of the Lord, and great shall be the peace of thy children. How's he teaching them? Through church education, through Sunday school, through priesthood and relief society. In righteousness thou shalt be established. As you keep the commandments, I'll give you these blessings. Thou shalt be far from oppression, thou shalt not fear, and from terror, for it shall not come near thee. And then finally, when does this happen? This is Isaiah 32. Talking about the gathering, he says, upon the land of my people shall come thorns and briars. When he scattered them, they became desolate places. How long until the Spirit be poured out us from on high and the wilderness be a fruitful field? See, brothers and sisters, the reason our mission statement says nothing about teaching about degrees, nothing about education. It says to build disciples of Jesus Christ who are leaders in their homes, the church, and their communities, is helping people get this Holy Ghost is what matters. That's what helps them go from where they are today to where the Lord wants them to be. And we could do all of this. And if we didn't bring the Holy Ghost into their lives, it would be all for naught. I bear testimony that the Lord is moving among his people. One of the ways he's doing that, one of the ways he is preparing for Zion and the second coming, is through church education and through BYU Pathway. And I leave that testimony with you in the name of Jesus Christ. Amen. Thank you. And I'll open up for questions. Okay.
1: Microphone.
0: Thank you.
2: We pay our speakers, actually, in brownies. So that's So I'm actually lucky enough to teach many of the students from BYU Pathways in my international business class, and it's really amazing. And one of the things you didn't bring up that I see is very real is we have students in my class from Idaho and Utah and California and we talk about culture in our class, international business class, and then they have to interact with people from Brazil and Philippines and Nigeria and South Africa. And so I think it really adds a lot to the education of our students at BYU-Idaho as well.
0: Yeah. So. Well, and that's one of the reasons these students are getting remote jobs. You remember Andres Romeo. They wanted, at J.P. Morgan Chase, they wanted people who were used to working across boundaries. And Andres had been working with students all over the world in his class projects. And so one of the things we've become known for the BYU Pathway is we produce students from anywhere in the world who can work for a company in Europe or North America or Australia, right? Do it remotely and understand the work practices and understand how to work with people from those cultures.
2: Just a story, it's not a question, is as I organized my groups last year, just because of a fluke of time zones and such, yeah. I ended up with a group with 5 young men from all over Africa and 1 young lady from Alaska.
0: Yeah.
2: And so they all called her mom, which I thought was funny because she was like 23 years old.
0: Right.
2: Is there a relationship between BYU Pathways and the Perpetual Education Fund?
0: So that relationship is developing, and we hope to have an announcement soon. That's all I can say.
2: Okay. Is BYU Pathways a more effective method than just building a BYU South America or BYU Africa?
0: So BYU Pathway currently is the size of BYU and BYU Idaho combined. Okay? In 5 years, Africa alone will be bigger than BYU, significantly bigger than BYU. We constitute, therefore, a huge chunk of the students in the church education system. But BYU Pathway is 2% of the budget. You can't expand around the world and build campuses. They're just too expensive. And so BYU Pathway is the Lord's solution to that.
2: How is BYU Pathways regarded in the academic world?
0: The same way BYU-Idaho and Ensign College are considered in the academic world. I will tell you, our team is meeting with the dean of the Harvard Business School next week to talk about how to do online successfully. Yeshiva University has come to our campus our headquarters. We don't really have a campus, but our headquarters multiple times to talk about how do they do this successfully online. we're considered one of the innovators, and our students get jobs. So there are some who say, hey, look, this is a religious school out of Utah, and they serve students, and they have a bias that these international students aren't as good as domestic students, but I will tell you that's simply not true. And our students are as smart as anybody, and they do really well. I'll put Andres Romeo up against any student from BYU or from Harvard, where I attended.
2: What about, is Pathways appropriate for someone with a disability would make traditional college degree difficult?
0: Absolutely. We will make the adjustments that we need to make. I have a missionary. I'm actually doing a devotional on him in September. But when I was a mission president, he came to our mission. He showed up. He could not read or write. And the reason he couldn't read or write, despite having graduated from high school, was that he had dyslexia. And it was a form of dyslexia where the words are different every time he saw them. You can imagine how hard it is to learn how to read and write. He would try to write me an email. I sat down with my wife and we would try to decipher. It was impossible. I one time made the mistake of calling on him in the zone conference to read scriptures, and he just couldn't do it. At one point, I was prompted to promise him that he would get a college degree. And I gave him a blessing to that effect. He was terrified, and quite honestly, so was I. But over time, with the Lord's help, he got better at reading and writing until he finished his mission. And I could largely understand his emails. Not entirely, but largely. And he could study the scriptures to some degree. I followed him for 5 years after he left the mission. And encouraged him to get into college, a community college, BYU Pathway, whatever. Finally enrolled in BYU Pathway. Got all A's in his first in Pathway Connect. He needed some adjustment. He needed some help. There were some accommodations made. He's one semester from finishing his degree. He's had almost all A's. He's gotten a better job. He has multiple job offers. And he is planning on going to graduate school. So, you know, he kept his covenants. The Lord helped him. And he reads and writes pretty well, actually, right now. And has done incredibly well. And we see that constantly. We see kids with autism, you know, other types of disabilities, people that are blind, and they do extremely well.
2: Here's someone who's experienced it. Last year's missionaries in the Democratic Republic of Congo, my wife and I taught English Connect and helped with BYU Pathway. We encountered two big obstacles, the lack of good, stable internet and the difficulty students have learning English. Having English Connect gatherings in our area was very difficult. Learning English has a great value, but we would love to help create a French language version of Pathway.
0: Let us get Portuguese first. If that works, let's talk.
2: Okay. Are all Pathway missionary couples remote, or do some get called to work in other countries?
0: So we oftentimes call people in other countries. And, for example, in Mexico, almost all of our missionaries are from Mexico. There are a handful that choose to go on missions to another country and are BYU Pathway missionaries. And if that's something you want to do, we would love to talk to you.
2: Excellent. Okay, the next question is right along that. What are some of the best ways to get involved in work like this?
0: So let me give you some ideas. One is to just be a BYU Pathway missionary. If you want to facilitate one gathering, it's 3 to 5 hours a week. You can live from home. You can pick your area of the world and pick your time and day. If you want to do a couple, it might take you 10 hours a week. That's one option. Another option is to donate to scholarships. 80% of our students get scholarships. The number one reason our international students drop out is they can't afford it, despite the fact that a degree is priced to, you know, the cost of living in their country. For example, in Africa, the average student pays less than $500 for a bachelor's degree. So if you're tired of your kids and you don't want to pay a lot for education, move them to Africa and have them enroll in BYU Pathway. Another way you can help is we're always looking for companies that are looking for remote workers. And so if you have a company and you're looking to outsource some of your work to people outside the United States, you know, you can get good, really good employees, like Andres Romeo, in Argentina for $4 an hour, in Peru for $7 an hour. You know, that's the type of thing that's an opportunity for people. So those are just a few ways. There's others.
2: It's interesting. You hit the next two questions, which is how do I donate to Pathways? And the other one was how do I hire you students? So who would they contact? How would they do that?
0: So if you want to donate, you can get on our website, and there's a link at the bottom. I think it's at the top, too, of our website that says donate. You can also contact the church's philanthropies department. If you want to send us a check, we'll get it to where it goes. Just make it out to BYU Pathway and say it's a donation for scholarships. If you want to hire our students, why don't you call our office. The number is 801-240-0580, and they'll put you in touch with the right person.
2: Okay. And the final question is it pronounced Pathway or Pathways?
0: So I don't correct people on this because I would say 95% of people say Pathways, but there is no S. And truthfully, it is BYU Pathway, okay? And we like to emphasize the BYU just because the church wants to use that brand across the whole world. So it looks like we've got a few more questions out in the audience if we have time.
2: Okay, yes, sir, a question.
0: Our best students come from where?
2: So just so the streaming people can hear, so he's asking, some of your best students come to America. Do we have a plan to stop that? Yeah.
0: So the truth is they don't come to America. What they do is they work from home and they work remotely. Now, Andres, J.P. Morgan Chase is moving him to Houston, but he spent his time in Argentina. The rest of almost everyone else stays in their home country, serves in their home country. So,
2: thank you very much for your time. We really appreciate it.
0: Scott, I'm grateful to be here. Thank you.

Welcome back. Our next speaker is Tyler Griffin, and I think it's kind of appropriate we have Tyler Griffin speaking near the end on Friday, since we started our talk with Taylor Halverson on Wednesday, and the two of them do a weekly YouTube video entitled Come Follow Me Insights, and it's a very popular video series. He's taught at the Logan LDS Institute, he teaches at BYU, and he's co-founder of BYU Virtual Scriptures Group, which develops digital learning resources to enhance scriptural immersion and understanding. And with that introduction, I'm going to turn the time over to Tyler.

Boy, it's a good thing they have this feature to be able to clean up before. They might need to clean up after, too. We'll see how this goes. Before we jump into the text of Alma 30 and look for lessons for us today, I want to begin with a little made-up scenario to teach a principle to set the stage. So, notice this on the screen. Let's pretend that you have moved into a stake called the Metaphorville stake. In this stake, they do things a little differently than they do in the rest of the church, and when it comes time for a new stake president or a patriarch or something like that, they assemble a list of people who are qualified for the position, and then they narrow that down to four or five people and send it out for a vote. Top two vote getters, in this case, get the position of stake president and patriarch. Let's try it out. Who are you going to vote for? Person number one. His father is a prominent church leader. He rebelled in his youth and he refused to serve a mission at that time. But since, he has shown full repentance and has proven to be a faithful disciple who has served faithfully for many years now. There's your person number one. Number two. His father is also a prominent church leader. He's willing to sacrifice, and occasionally he has direct communication with the Lord. He's a very successful farmer. Person number three, he's very short, moves frequently, and is a recent convert to the church. Many members of your stake do not trust him because of his problematic past. He often makes people angry because he questions traditional practices and authority. Person number four, he demonstrates powerful leadership abilities, is ambitious and hardworking. He's good at discerning others' strengths and weaknesses. He has tremendous amounts of knowledge in a variety of areas, I would add, and he comes from an excellent family and is very persuasive. Person number five, he's developed into a great writer and speaker over the years. He's charismatic, but many people think he's a bit deceptive. Even though he has spent many months in prison, he's now out, and he still causes occasional riots and unrest, and school is not really his strength. All right. There you go. You get to vote for two in your mind's eye here as you look through this list. Most of you are probably going to shy away from certain people that have been narrowed down on this list. Now let me give you the secret here in Metaphorville Stake. Person number one, his father was a prominent church leader, rebelled in his youth, refused to serve his mission. Most of you probably weren't attracted to voting for that guy, and you passed up on Alma the Younger. Person number two, his father's a prominent church leader, willing to sacrifice, and occasionally has direct communication with the Lord, successful farmer. Looks pretty good, doesn't he? That's Cain, son of Adam and Eve. Person number three, very short, moves frequently, problematic past, questioning traditional practices and authority, that's Saul, who becomes Paul in our New Testament. How about number four? Powerful leadership abilities, ambitious, hardworking, all of these discerning strengths and weaknesses. That would be, you guessed it, Lucifer himself. Number five, great writer and speaker over the years. He's finally developed into that, charismatic, but spent time in prison. Most people would shy away from voting for Joseph Smith Jr. Now, what's my point? The scriptures tell us, we learn that in the latter days, good will be called evil, and evil will be called good. Brothers and sisters, it is not hard to spin truth, to spin reality, to take things as they really are and focus people's attention on certain aspects of reality. There's nothing in this description that technically isn't truth. It's just I was withholding certain parts of the truth from you and only shining light on certain aspects of these people's life or characteristics or attributes in order to sway you one direction or another. This happens all the time in our world, in our society. So as we open our scriptures to Alma chapter 30, what we're looking for here is how Korihor, one of the chief
Antichrist in the Book of Mormon, is able to take things that the prophets in the Book of Mormon have been setting up for years, and with very quick statements, he's going to systematically try to knock them down and make these claims of truth. Now, this is complex. This is not something that is to be taken lightly or to be refuted in just simple statements countering what Korihor has said here, just like we shouldn't take simple statements that he makes and just throw away all of our faith in an instant. Here's the reality. If any of you have ever played with dominoes before, you realize how painstakingly difficult it can be to set up a whole line of dominoes. And you know what happens when somebody comes along and very simply bumps your table, maybe even inadvertently. They didn't mean to, and down come all those dominoes. Dominoes are a lot like faith in this regard. It takes a long time to set it up. It doesn't take very long to knock it down. So as we open up Alma 30, we're introduced to Korihor, who comes, and he's going to play dominoes. Not setting up faith dominoes, but rather knocking down dominoes of faith that have been set up. So let me diagram it like this on a little whiteboard here. If these are dominoes that are set up, Korihor comes along, and you'll notice what the first domino is that he attacks. First domino to go down. Notice in Alma 30, verse 12, and this Antichrist, whose name was Korihor, and the law could have no hold upon him, began to preach unto the people that there should be no Christ. And after this manner did he preach, saying. So his first domino should be labeled no Christ. So if we push over that domino, if we just play pretend for a minute, pretend like there isn't a Christ, what then happens? What else topples downstream? What are the offshoots of having no Christ? Well, look what he says in verse 13. O ye that are bound down under a foolish and a vain hope. Notice how easily he takes something like the attribute of hope, hope in our future, hope in good things to come, and in one simple statement, he shines a negative angle on it, and he says, basically, there is no such thing as hope, because that thing you have that you call hope, it's foolish and it's vain. It's not real. It's not going to do anything for you. Notice he goes on to say, why do you look for a Christ? For no man can know of anything which is to come. In other words, I won't keep labeling the no here. I'll just put it down. There is no prophecy. There's no hope of you looking for anything in the future with certainty. You can't know. No man can know anything of that. By the way, you've noticed this cognitive dissonance going on here. If you look at it from the angle of he's telling you, no man, that's 0%, no man can know of anything in the future, and there is no Christ in the future. So here he is telling us what's not in the future, while in the next breath telling you nobody can know the future, so let me tell you the future. Look at verse 14. Behold, these things which ye call prophecies, which ye say are handed down by the holy prophets, behold, they are foolish traditions of your fathers. So there's no such thing as wisdom from the past, from people who have come before, who have lived long lives in complex settings and situations and trials and tribulations, who are blessed with the spirit of prophecy and revelation and the command to write it down, and it comes down to us, and he's like, none of that is worth anything. It's all foolish. There's nothing to it. How about verse 15?
How do you know of their surety? Behold, you cannot know of things which ye do not see. So there's no such thing as this thing that you're calling faith. You can't learn by faith because you can't know of something you can't see. And there's no such thing as stepping out into the darkness and discovering truth because you acted in faith. That's all just vain. Now, before I go any further with any more dominoes from Korihor, I need to pause here. You'll notice how easy it is for somebody to come in, like I've said, and attack hundreds of pages worth of prophetic teaching in the Book of Mormon. And in the matter of 4 or 5 or 6 verses, he has just made simple statements one after another after another, and he is trying to tear down everything. In a matter of 60 seconds, he could work his way through this list. It wouldn't take a long time for him to do it. Let's not keep it that simple. Let's peel back a couple of layers of meaning here and look at what might be going on underneath the surface. Korihor, as we learn later on in the chapter, he was getting his marching orders from the devil, who we'll talk later, appears unto him as an angel of light. I would suggest to you that Korihor is doing more than just tearing down the doctrine of Christ and the truth claims from a whole litany of prophets who have come before. I would suggest to you that what he's really doing here is putting on a silver platter for us the attributes and characteristics of the devil. If you've ever wondered what it might be like to be a devil in hell, you just look at Korihor's teachings. That he just described it to you. There is no Christ. You have no claim on a Messiah. There's no reclaiming me if I'm Satan down in hell or one of his minions based on the scriptural record that we have. And if I have no claim on Christ, look back at these dominoes. How much hope do I have for anything in the future? How much hope is there in the corridors of hell? I'd suggest to you that there is none. How much spirit of prophecy do devils experience? How much wisdom do they gain from the past that they can apply to the present while preparing for and looking to the future? They can't. They don't. How much faith do they have? None. So as we move forward, when I was younger, I often wondered, why did Mormon give us so much information, so much specific detail from this incredibly eloquent and powerful Antichrist? I think there's a lot to the idea that to know the enemy is to be able to defeat the enemy more powerfully, like in sports. You prepare for the specific plays that are going to be coming at you. That's very helpful. But in this context, I love the fact that the Book of Mormon portrays heaven and hell so powerfully next to each other in all of these stories that keep working their way through the text, so that you can see this contrast between the two so clearly. And hopefully in seeing that contrast, recognize in our own life what we're experiencing and then choose accordingly to follow the light. Now let's finish off the dominoes for a minute. Look back at verse 16. Ye look forward and say that ye see a remission of your sins, but behold, it is the effect of a frenzied mind. You notice that he's using all kinds of devilish tactics, not just revealing devilish attributes, but he's using devilish tactics, belittling, shaming. You've got this frenzied mind, because what's the problem? He says, you see a remission of your sins. And he says, there is no such thing as a remission of sins. Why? Let's take it one step further. What do we hear from echoes in a premortal realm? I will lose none of them. I will save them all.
There is no sin. There can be no remission of sins if you can't sin. Why? There's no God. There's no atonement. I could keep listing all of these things on dominoes. Verse 17, many more such things did he say unto them, telling them that there could be no atonement made for the sins of men, but every man fared in this life according to the management of the creature. Therefore, every man prospered according to his genius, and that every man conquered according to his strength. And whatsoever a man did was no crime. You can do whatever you want, live it up, survival of the fittest, that's the message, which ties in directly with everything else you hear to one degree or another. This is just a variation on a theme from the devil throughout time. It's consequence-free liberty. Do whatever you want, and don't worry about any consequences. Just enjoy what you have right here, right now. In essence, what we have going on here is Korihor is taking us in the present time, and he's cutting you off from everything that you could possibly gain of light, truth, knowledge, intelligence, and glory from God or from heaven. He's trying to cut us off from all of that past wisdom and those past words that would give us the strength to move forward in faith. Not only that, he tells us that in the end, when we die, that's the end thereof. You lost your opportunity to enjoy life if you fettered yourself with these foolish traditions of your fathers to keep you in check, to make you easier to govern. So what he basically did here is he's cutting you off from any thoughts or any hope for a future, which leaves you with what? It leaves you with me here now. It's what do I want in this instant, right here, right now, with no thought of any consequence, no thought of propriety from anything coming to me in the past. Boy, that makes the devil's job really, really easy, or much easier than it otherwise would have been, if he can isolate you into the present, which is exactly what Korihor has done here. Now, unfortunately, there are many who believe him. There are many who love this doctrine, and they start following. Gratefully, there's a group that doesn't love this teaching. So they bind him and take him before the judge to be judged. And notice, let's pick up the story when Korihor is now brought in front of Alma. Let's learn some lessons here. It's an interesting concept if you step back from the story a few feet and just look at it from a big picture perspective. In your mind's eye, you can picture Alma the Younger, and you can picture Korihor. And Korihor is rising up in his bold speech, ready to tear down everything that Alma holds dear. And the grand irony is Alma knows exactly what it's like to be where Korihor is. But Korihor doesn't have a clue about what it's like to be where Alma is. Alma's been down this same path before. He's been down the tear down the gospel of Jesus Christ, pull people away from the church at all costs and with all effort before. He's done that. He's lived that life. And he described what it was like to shift away from that life to his current life, to his son Helaman, and a little bit to Shiblon. And in other places we get it, using phrases like racked with eternal torment, experienced the pains of a damned soul. Alma is not standing there or sitting there in judgment thinking, you're pretty persuasive. There's a part of the natural man inside of me that would really like this doctrine to be true, Korihor, because then life would be a lot more pleasurable, a lot more excitement for me, because he already knows that wickedness never was happiness, which is what all these domino-toppling statements are leading to.
So, thus begins the conversation. He says, verse 34, to Korihor, "Now, if we do not receive anything for our labors in the church, what doth it profit us to labor in the church, save it were to declare the truth, that we may have rejoicings in the joy of our brethren?" Isn't it interesting? Both of these men are claiming to try to bring more joy and rejoicing to the people, making the same claim, but coming at it from 180 degrees opposite. One saying, lift up your head and rejoice by bursting these fetters and these commandments and these covenantal connections that are so foolishly binding you. And the other saying, we know there's only one way to experience enduring joy. And to borrow President Nelson's phrase, it's only found on the covenant path. Moving on, Alma says to him, verse 37, "Believest thou that there is a God?" And he answered, "Nay." And Alma said, "Will ye deny again that there is a God, and also deny Christ? For behold, I say unto you, I know there is a God, and that Christ shall come. And now what evidence have ye that there is no God, or that Christ cometh not? I say unto you that ye have none, save it be your word only." Now watch what happens. Let's go back to the screen here, back to our original dominoes. You'll notice how Mormon gives us these specific teachings from Korihor, but the vast majority of the Book of Mormon's column space and words are devoted to the opposite, which is the establishing of these dominoes. So just change each of the dominoes to this word. They're teaching us, here Alma's going to keep teaching us elements of how to come to know Christ. Not just know that he exists or that he's a real being somewhere out in the far stretches of the universe, but that he's real and he's a part of our life. Alma has tasted of his goodness. Alma has come to know Christ. And because he knows Christ, he knows hope. He has come to find hope. And because he's known hope, he knows the prophecies. He searched them. He knows wisdom. He knows faith now. It's the same thing in reverse, but it's beautiful and it's glorious. But you'll notice it always begins with the Lord Jesus Christ. It was that way with Heavenly Father's plan in heaven. It was that way in the Garden of Eden. It's that way throughout the scriptural stories that we know and love. And it's that way in my life and in your life today. It begins with putting Christ in that first position before we can start having any of these other dominoes established to any lasting degree, because they're not a house of cards and they're not on a wobbly card table. They're built firmly on the rock of the Redeemer himself, a foundation whereon if men build, they cannot fall. Now, watch as Alma continues to go through this this discussion with Korihor, how it shifts. Look at 43. "Now Korihor said unto Alma, if thou wilt show unto me a sign that I may be convinced that there is a God, yea, show unto me that he hath power, then will I be convinced of the truth of thy words." I wonder if there's any connection with that request back to Matthew chapter 4, Matthew chapter 3, where Satan says to Jesus, "If thou be the Son of God, command these stones that they be turned into bread," almost as if to say, then I will believe that you're really the Son of God. Prove it. Show me a sign. Show your power. Only then will I believe. As if God's power is given to people on the earth simply to satisfy the demands for being convinced by people who don't want to believe first and see second. They want to see first and then grudgingly perhaps believe second. Now, I have to be kind of careful here before I go further into this story. This is complex and it sounds like I'm
I'm absolutely passing final judgment and condemnation on Korihor. That is not my role. That is not my intent. I'm simply judging this story for the words we get on our scriptural page from Alma 30. It's the Lord's job to judge Korihor, not mine. But it is my job to discern what's going on and what I can learn about the Lord and about the devil in the process with this incredible example on the page in front of me. By the way, most of you are probably familiar with the statements that Joseph Smith made about sign-seeking, that it is a wicked and an adulterous generation that seeketh after signs is Jesus' statement, and Joseph referred to that saying, a man who unrighteously seeketh after a sign is an adulterer. Now, a lot of people would look at that and say, I don't see what those two have to do with each other, when in reality, at the root, at the core, it's the exact same problem. A sign seeker does not want to act in faith. They don't want to have to read their scriptures every day. They don't want to have to go to church. They don't want to have to fast or pray or try to keep any kind of commandments or covenantal obligations in order to have truth distill upon their soul, line upon line, precept upon precept. They want the answer now with very little effort. Well, what does an adulterer want? They just want what they want right here, right now. They don't want to have to work through a process. They don't want to have self-mastery. They just want what they want right here, right now. And that's what seems to be happening here with Korihor is, look, I'm not going to do the work that you had to go through. That's painful, Alma. Just show me a sign and then I'll believe. It's that simple. And if you can't show me a sign, then that means it's not true and I'm justified and I'm vindicated in my unbelief. Well, Alma goes on and speaks a little bit more with him, at which point Korihor in verse 48 says, I do not deny the existence of God, but I do not believe that there is a God. And I say also that you do not know that there is a God, except ye show me a sign, I will not believe. He puts all of the responsibility squarely on Alma's shoulders. If you won't show me a sign, then I will not believe. I love the fact that in the Church of Jesus Christ of Latter-day Saints, faith is a choice to a large degree. And he's not willing to make that choice. So now he's playing this more agnostic card in the debate, at which point, look at Alma's response, verse 49. Now Alma said unto him, this will I give unto thee for a sign, that thou shalt be struck dumb according to my words. And I say that in the name of God, ye shall be struck dumb, that ye shall no more have utterance. At which point, Korihor is struck dumb. And apparently he's struck deaf too, because he has to be written to, and for him to communicate, he writes. So notice the outcome here of the story. We usually end in verse 52 and 53, but let's take it one step further after that. Korihor put forth his hand and he wrote, saying, I know that I am dumb, for I cannot speak. And I know that nothing save it were the power of God could bring this upon me. Yea, and I always knew that there was a God. I always knew that there was a God. Which causes us to pause and say, how does this happen? How does somebody who deep down knows something allow himself to be in a position where all of a sudden he pushes that aside and goes 180 degrees opposite? Again, it's not my job to judge Korihor. I don't know his history. I don't know if he fasted and prayed for many days and sought the Lord's will for months and years and felt completely forsaken or cut off. I don't know any of his background in that regard. All we get is what we have on the page from Mormon. Look at the reason he gives. But behold, the devil hath deceived me, for he appeared unto me in the form of an angel, and he said unto me, go and reclaim this people, for they have all gone astray after an unknown God. And he said unto me, there is no God. And he taught me that which I should say. At which point, most of us are thinking to ourselves, Korihor,
buddy, come on. An angel appears to you and says, there is no God. You should have asked a few questions here, right? Such as, so who sent you? Or where did you come from? Or if there's really no God, then why do you care to come and tell me anything? If there's no God, it doesn't matter what anybody says. There's no reason for me to even try to preach anything because it doesn't matter. If there's no God, then nothing matters. But he didn't ask those questions. Why? I taught them because they were pleasing unto the carnal mind. And I taught them even until I had much success, insomuch that I verily believed that they were true. And for this cause I withstood the truth, even until I have brought this great curse upon me. It is not hard in today's world, with social media, with our culture, it is not hard to teach things that at first we may be doubting, we may know better, but we teach them anyway. But then we watch the number of followers or the number of likes or the number of positive comments and the accolades and the applause of the world and say, hey, and we start to believe more and more and more that which at the beginning we kind of knew wasn't right, but we kind of go with the flow. We can relate to Korihor without condemning Korihor at the degree to which he took this problem. Now, let's go back to the core. He told Alma, if you'll show me a sign, then I will believe. Well, that already kind of blew up because we find out he already did know, not just believe, but I always knew there was a God. So he didn't really need the sign for his own faith to be built or to believe. He was simply using the sign to disprove or discredit Alma when no sign, he thought, was going to be coming. So now, here's the problem. The sign's been given. He's experiencing it. He apparently can't hear, and he definitely can't speak. And he knows it, and he says, you couldn't do this to me, Alma. No person's doing this to me. Only God could have done this to me. So the sign, check. We got it. It's in place. Good. Now, what was the outcome? Then will I believe. You'll notice the problem. It wasn't, show me a sign, Alma, and then I'll change. Then I'll change my heart. I'll change my life. I will hunger and thirst after righteousness. I will repent with all my heart. He didn't say any of that. He just said, show me a sign and I'll believe. Well, the sign's given. Now look at verse 54. Now when he had said this, he besought that Alma should pray unto God that the curse might be taken from him. Did you notice that? He didn't fall down. And we don't know the reasons why he didn't. Nothing seems to have changed for Korihor. He turns to Alma and he says, you fix the problem. You take away the sign. He doesn't fall to his knees and turn to God and say, oh God, please forgive me for all of the wrongs. We don't know what would have happened had that occurred. What we do know is that Alma looked at him and said, verse 55, if this curse should be taken from thee, thou wouldst again lead away the hearts of this people. Why could Alma say that with such authority or such spirit of prophecy? I don't think it took a ton of spirit of prophecy to recognize that Korihor's heart hasn't changed. Just because his tongue can no longer speak and his ears temporarily cannot hear. And now he goes among the Zoramites, the one group of people among the Nephites, the one group that more than any other should have embraced him and loved him and taken him in and accepted him because of his doctrinal teachings. And it's there where it says he was begging for food, for his support, and while he was among them, he was trampled upon, trodden down, even until he was dead, and we don't know the details there. Now, here's part of the story that's a little more complex, because it's easy for people to look at this and say, oh, see, if you do that, then
for sure, you're going to be destroyed. And in fact, Mormon jumps in verse 60 and says, and thus we see the end of him who perverteth the ways of the Lord, and thus we see that the devil will not support his children at the last day, but doth speedily drag them down to hell. Here's the problem. Some people look at the Book of Mormon and they say, oh, really? So Korihor got trodden down among the Zoramites and died, but Abinadi got burned to death. Many other prophets and apostles through the history of time have been killed in really, really violent and bad ways. And so does that mean that God didn't support them? Joseph Smith got martyred in Liberty Jail. So does verse 60 apply to them? I think what Mormon might be saying here is referring a lot less about the physical aspects of the story and much more about the eternal aspects of the story. Because of the fact that he throws in this little line here, the devil will not support his children at the last day. I think the last day in his case, in the devil's case, not just applying to the physical attributes of Korihor's life, but I think it has the potential from Mormon's perspective to refer to the eternities. Notice he says, but doth speedily drag them down to hell. That's an interesting word, drag. That implies that people

0: in Alma 31, if you have your scripture page open in front of you, look over at verse 5. And now, as the preaching of the word had a great tendency to lead the people to do that which is just. Two very interesting verbs in contrast. The devil dragging his children down to hell, and Christ leading his children into heaven by the preaching of the word, because that has a great tendency to cause them to want to walk, to the point where the closer you get to the gates of heaven, the more your heart longs to be there, the more faith and trust and love you have in your Savior. Opposed to Alma 30, the closer you get to hell, the more fear and trembling and foreboding and anger and weeping and wailing and gnashing of teeth you experience. Oh, the contrast is stark. So, as we close the page on Alma 30, it's important for us to recognize that Korihor was just one guy. And again, it's not my role to condemn him ultimately or to be his final judge. That's for the Lord to do. And I don't get any great satisfaction out of seeing this man suffer in hell or in life. It doesn't make me happy to see that kind of thing happening. But I am so grateful that the Lord inspired Mormon to include so many details from his story. And what's more, I am so grateful that the Lord inspired Mormon to include other antichrists, like Nehor in Alma chapter 1. Because quite frankly, if you were to put Nehor and Korihor on a debate stage, those two would not agree with each other on almost hardly anything. They're coming at this from totally different perspectives. And then you throw Sherem from Jacob 7 on the debate stage with them, and he's coming from a totally different angle as well. Sherem and Nehor both believe in God. They both believe in salvation. Sherem says you get it by keeping the law of Moses. There's no Christ. Nehor says you get it because God loves you, and he's going to save all of his children regardless of what you do or don't do in this life. In fact, many of you who have read carefully Alma 1, you've probably noticed that we always lump Nehor in with the Antichrist, and yet the grand irony is Nehor never once mentions the Messiah or the Christ. Never once brings up the Christ figure. But we call him an Antichrist because anything that would teach you how to live your life or how to seek salvation without Jesus Christ would be considered Antichrist. So these three are coming at it from totally different directions, and the devil inspired all three of them. It's fascinating that we often call it the doctrine of Christ, but when it comes to the devil, we call it the doctrines, plural, of the devil. Doctrines, because Satan doesn't care which strange path or forbidden road you take that leads you away from God. He just wants you to turn away from God. But in the end, there's only one path that leads to God. There's only one covenant path, one straight and narrow path that leads to life eternal. And that path has a name, and it's in and through Jesus Christ and him alone. And I leave my testimony with you that Jesus is the Christ, that he is the only way that we can find hope, faith, future blessings and promises, as well as present relationships that matter, that we can find a remission of our sins, and that we can restore all of these dominoes that Korihor sought to knock down in one fell swoop. And I leave that with you in the name of Jesus Christ. Amen.
1: Well, thank you so much for that conversation about

0: welcome.
1: The Book of Mormon. I have to admit, it just never even dawned on me that the three main antagonists there took such a varied approach.
0: Yeah, they would not agree with each other. I mean, Korihor, no God, no Christ. Nehor and Sherem, yeah, there is a God, and God's wanting to save us. But then you put Sherem and Nehor in conversation, and Sherem would say, you have to keep the law of Moses in order to be saved. There's no Christ that saves you, it's keep the law. And Nehor would say, no, God's love saves you. Just live, you're fine, do whatever you want. Lift your head up in wickedness, it's okay, God will save you.
1: The other thing that comes to mind, of course, from my background with Fair Mormon and such, since we're always talking with people who are struggling with faith and belief in the Book of Mormon, is what it would take for a Joseph Smith to write a book with such intricate characters and representing this variety of positions and such. To me, it's just another testimony that the book didn't come from Joseph Smith.
0: Yeah, that's what it says to me too, is he would have to be far beyond any genius level to be able to keep this all straight. And not just those three antichrists, but Jacob in conversation with Sherem, and then Alma in conversation with these other two, Nehor and Korihor, and to watch the thought process unfold, and to watch God's prophet learn through those experiences and gain some insights into what it was like to deal with Korihor and Nehor, and then to watch how he interacts with his own children, especially a struggling son named Corianton, who's starting down a path after the order of the Nehors, following some of the ideals of Korihor, and going, we need to turn this ship around right now.
1: Yeah, we need to talk.
0: Yeah, so, let's talk about doctrine here.
1: I like what my wife commented when when we were reading about Corianton, and she noted that Corianton had a lot of questions, and so it wasn't just the issue he was dealing with, but he also had all these other questions. And so my wife said, so did the questions come first and then led down to some things, or did he go down a path and then have questions and question what he was, whether he was doing the right thing or not? And
0: that's an interesting question to consider, because from my perspective, faith is built one experience at a time, using, Elder Bednar's example of assurance leads to action, which then produces evidence, which evidence then becomes higher assurance for the next time I have to act in faith. And it's this spiral staircase that's increasing my faith. I think the same process occurs in reverse. It's one experience where I don't act in faith, where I don't take what assurance I have or what knowledge I have and act appropriately in faith on that. That decreases my level of assurance and the evidence I have for God's goodness and his mercy and his merits and his grace, so that next time I'm in a situation, I'm actually at a lower level of faith and then a lower level and a lower. I don't think Corianton or Korihor or Nehor went from being a faithful member of the church, for instance, to all of a sudden an antichrist, or in Corianton's case, to running off to Siren after the harlot Isabel. I think it comes a little bit, and then maybe there's a little cliff experience, but it's a progression or a digression.
1: Yeah, it's one of those things along your faith journey, as they say. Yeah. So here's a question I have from our audience. How do we apply your presentation to today's climate of critics, or today's, they wrote anti-climate, but
0: yeah, this is a good question for us to wrestle with in this setting, because the questions that come up, they're complex. And it doesn't take a genius. It is not hard to paint truth claims into a negative corner. It's not hard to take good people and make them look bad, or take bad people and make them look good, or causes. It doesn't have to even be people. Just consider, for instance, if I were to go back in time and interview, say, an enemy of the Savior in 32 AD in Jerusalem, and pull him aside and say, hey, we're new here, we're strangers. What can you tell us about this character named Jesus of Nazareth? What would you hear from a group of these people? What would they say? You would probably hear things like, He has zero respect for the law of Moses. He's a blasphemer. He has no respect for the temple and for the sacrifices we perform here and for the priesthood and for the authority of the priests. And could you even see somebody in the background coming forward when everybody else had said their say? And he says, oh, you want to know about Jesus of Nazareth? I'll tell you about Jesus of Nazareth. One day I was coming to the temple and I saw a blind man who was begging at the gate of the temple. He was begging. And you're Jesus of Nazareth you're asking about? He came up and spit on the ground and took the spittle clay and shoved it in this guy's eyes. That's your Jesus of Nazareth.
1: Right, right.
0: It's not hard to make even the only perfect person who ever walked look really bad by stating truth in certain lights or from certain angles. So in answer to that question, how do I see that in today's religious climate and all the claims, is I would say, oh, be careful that you analyze sources and authority and where are people getting their information and what is their intent? Why are they sharing this with you? Is it to try to make you happy? Korihor would say, I'm trying to make them happy. I'm trying to lift their head up in joy so they can enjoy life. But Alma's example in the scriptures is very clear what it's like when you go down that path and have to figure out, gratefully, he figured out how to come back with his experience with the angel. So as we move forward, I would just say, be so careful not to take anyone's claim or anyone's representation of things as they really are, when it's so easy in today's world for anyone to be an expert.
1: Right, right. I watched that on YouTube once, so therefore I'm an expert.
0: Yeah, so yeah. So it must be true.
1: Must be true, right. Or Facebook is even more true, right?
0: Yeah.
1: So here's a question. I've heard it said that the Book of Mormon is the keystone of our apologetics, and you've shown that the story of Korihor is the perfect example. What other Book of Mormon stories can be helpful lessons on how to maintain and defend faith?
0: So I would just say that Mormon and Moroni and Nephi and Jacob, the four chief writers on the plates that actually end up getting translated, they saw the Lord. They saw in vision certain things, and in at least in Nephi's and in Mormon's and Moroni's case, where they tell us explicitly they've seen clear into the future, they saw our day. I think Nephi makes it pretty clear in 2 Nephi 28 what he sees in the latter days regarding truth claims and religious struggles to spread the truth and those who are fighting against the truth. And the whole idea there in 2 Nephi 28 being this idea of trust in the arm of flesh, trust in the wisdom. We're going to cut you off from God and the Spirit because he's not a miracle God anymore. You just got to trust me. Listen to my learning. Listen to my words. In my mind, the best thing we can do as teachers is not to say to people, just trust me, just trust me. I know what I'm saying, and show them all of our credentials and tell them everything that we've studied and why we're so smart and smarter than the people who are making opposite claims. The most powerful position we have is to simply teach truth from sources that can be triangulated. So you don't just proof text one verse here and one verse here and one statement here from your favorite leader or favorite social mover across the world, but you look at truth from all possible angles in as authorized sources as you can find, and then you invite people, after teaching those truths, triangulated truths, then teach people to turn to the Lord and ask him to guide them to know how that all applies.
1: That's very good. So I always try and teach my students, just read the footnotes, follow the footnotes, see what they really say. See if it says what the writer claims it says, because often it doesn't.
0: There's a lot of interpretation going on.
1: Right. So in addition to your excellent explanation and presentation, could it not also be that Korihor is justifying his own abandonment of previous belief on his part?
0: No question. No question that's at play. And again, I need to be so careful because sometimes when we're in a teaching setting in the church, it's so easy to demonize people and to make fun and to point fingers of scorn and say, what an idiot. Doesn't he? Yeah, I know that I am dumb. And we kind of chuckle and, yeah, you are dumb. That's not helpful. That's not helpful for people who are struggling in the faith or for people who feel abandoned by the Lord and who are seeking answers. The reality isn't to preach Korihor into hell. It's to learn from Korihor's experience as well as Alma's experience superimposed side by side with that and say, what was Korihor's journey like as far as what I have access to, and how can I prevent following that same path in my own life and in the life of people that I have influence over?
1: That's very good. I like that. So in your experience as a religious educator, what are the most common questions and or doubts you hear from your students?
0: Good question. Some of the most common ones are things that are today different than they were 25 years ago when I started my career as a seminary teacher. Today, it's a lot of the social issues. It's a lot of the very core questions in our society that our whole society and culture are wrestling with, and they're looking for answers. And the old just pat them on the head and tell them, don't worry about it, just pray, read your scriptures, go to church, used to work. That's not working anymore. So now when you tell people, pray about it, and they say, I have been for 5 years. I've been studying and I still don't have an answer. It's interesting because we have a culture that wants instantaneous results. And often when we read scriptures, because of the compressed nature of the abridgment or the storytelling, it makes it feel like, well, see, he had this question, he had this problem or the situation, he did X, Y, and Z, and success, happiness, prosperity, peace, it's all good, it's wonderful. And what the scriptures don't often show you, a classic example of that would be Mosiah chapter 21 and 22, Limhi's people. You read that and you're like, yeah, three failed attempts against the army to release themselves. And then finally the Lord sends Ammon. And you read it and you can read it so quickly that it feels like that could have happened within, 6 months. Yeah. When in reality It stretched over 21 years of intense suffering and bondage and suffering at, with losing loved ones and having to pay these taxes and working, and it's hard. And our society, I think, wants instantaneous results when in reality, God doesn't seem to be in a hurry when it comes to helping us work through trials of faith. Sometimes they stretch on way longer than people are comfortable with.
1: Right. I remember I had a question somebody asked me. And I thought, no problem, I'll get that answer right away. And I could not find an answer. And I looked and I looked and I looked, and it took months. And finally, several months later, I went, oh, okay. I came across the source that really laid it out clearly, and my mind opened up, and it answered all the questions. But but for a long time, I was going like, okay, I know the church is true, but I don't know the answer to this question at all.
0: Yeah.
1: So it takes a while. So here's another question. Obviously, desire and work are keys to studying Scripture. What counsel would you give to someone to deepen their study in the Book of Mormon? How can we move from reading the stories to studying the teachings in a way that increases understanding?
0: That is a great question. And that's at the core of what I'm talking about, which is changing from having your scripture study being this socially acceptable thing that a member of the church does every day so they can check a box, but rather saying, I need help. I need a handbook for how to find truth and live my life in accordance with that truth to the greatest degree that I can find it. So consequently, when I open up my scriptures, I'm not looking to read the story of people who lived 2,000 years ago and leave it at that. That's history. Let me rephrase that. That's his story. I want to learn from his story. I want to learn from her story. I want to learn from the past and make it my story, which means when I open up my scripture page, every page I'm asking the question, so what? Who cares? Therefore what? How does this relate to what I'm going through in my life? Where am I on this page? Which character, which object, which part of the story is applicable? It's relevant, it's urgent in my life to see that. And in so finding myself, I'm also looking for the Lord on every page through the stories and the characters and the people. And I'm looking for the opposition, because like it or lump it, the opposition's part of my life. Every day. There's never a day when the devil gives me a free pass and says, I'll leave you alone today. So I wanna know what he's up to. I want to know his tricks. Look right forward on every page.
1: Well, we really appreciate your presentation. It's very enlightening and very helpful. Thank you so much.
0: Thank you. It was a pleasure.
2: Okay. With that, we're pleased to have Ugo Perrego speak to us again. He's a senior researcher with the nonprofit Sorensen Molecular Genealogical Foundation located in Salt Lake City, Utah, and a PhD student in human genetics at the University of Pavia in Italy. In his 9 years with the foundation, Ugo has supervised the worldwide collection of more than 110,000 DNA samples and corresponding genealogical records, and given nearly 150 lectures on DNA and how it relates to ancestry, history, including LDS history, and population migrations. Ugo has also authored and co-authored a number of publications, and I won't go into the list. You can read it in your program. We're very pleased to have our return speaker, Ugo Perrego, speak to us today.
3: Well, it's good to be back. I hope it's good for you too. I'm really looking forward to start enjoying the conference and get done with my presentation so I can do that. Last year, I was here and I presented to you a lecture that has to do with Joseph Smith, with how we successfully reconstructed a particular genetic signature of the prophet Joseph Smith that follows the paternal line from father to son, and how that information was used to verify whether Joseph Smith fathered a number of children through polygamous relationship. The topic of today's lecture deals with a different genetic marker that follows it's called the mitochondrial DNA, which follows the maternal line from mother down to all of her children, so both men and women inherit the mitochondrial DNA, but only the daughters will pass that information to the next generation. So my mitochondrial DNA, I need it, I have it, but it stops with me. The line will die when I will no longer be here on the earth. And so this is a very powerful genetic marker to be used for population studies, to study the history and migration of people through the ages. And it's been used to in a number of settings, both in ancient DNA and modern DNA, in archaeological studies as well, called archaeogenetics, but more focus on the reason why I'm here. It's also been used to study the history of the people of America, the indigenous people of America. Now, the last decade, you're all very familiar with some of the criticism that the Book of Mormon and the Church has received with regards of the DNA issue. And in just one sentence, the major proposition, the argument against the truthfulness of the Book of Mormon has been that the DNA, meaning the mitochondrial DNA, okay, I know the critics like to use the word DNA more loosely, but and we also do it in the Church, but we're talking really about mitochondrial DNA. So the mitochondrial DNA of Native American resemble closely the DNA, the mitochondrial DNA of Asian population. Therefore, if Lehi was the first group of people that came here, and all the Native Americans are descendants of Lehi and his children, therefore, the Book of Mormon is not true, because you would expect to see a Middle Eastern or an Israelite mitochondrial DNA presence in the American and not an Asian one. That's kind of like where the summary of the critics are. However, more recently, I will talk a little bit about some of the how that data needs to be interpreted, but the real reason why I'm here is to talk about a specific topic within the DNA Book of Mormon issue that has come out more recently in the last couple of years or so, And it has to do with the presence of a particular mitochondrial DNA lineage in the Americas called haplogroup X. And we'll go into details and explain you what it is. But my objective today is, in the time I've been given, to answer these questions about haplogroup X and see if there is an answer to them from the current available data. I will present to you the data as it is found in the scientific literature, undiluted. So if you have some hot tamales, start eating them, keep you awake. But that's how I'm gonna present. I'm not gonna tell you how to interpret. I know the people like to be given an answer, but hopefully you will leave here either confused, which is good, because it is a tough topic to deal with, this one about DNA and the Book of Mormon. And both critics and also LDS people, I heard, from what I heard and read, trying to make it sometimes a very simplistic type of issue, which is not. So is it okay to be confused about it? Because it is a hard subject. But there are some answers we can give with today's data. And again, a year from now, 2 years from now, there might be more data, and everything I say today might not be true anymore. Okay, so don't hold me accountable, but this is what it is today. So what are the questions? Where does haplogroup X come from? Where is it found in the world? Can it be linked to a specific any group, and if so, which one? When did he arrive into the Americas, and how did he arrive? And most important, the question that I think is being dividing a little bit, even the LDS, is, does it provide evidence to support a pre-Columbian Israelite migration to the Western Hemisphere? This is a simplistic view of the two opposite views that deal with haplogroup X. So there is a school of thought that basically says that the haplogroup X is of Near Eastern origin, and the fact that you found it in the Americas is a demonstration that there was an Israelite group that came here sometimes, and therefore it can be linked to the Book of Mormon, and therefore the Book of Mormon is true, okay? Makes sense, right? A lot of therefore in there. And then there is another school of thoughts that say, no, haplogroup X is of Asian origin, just like the other Native American lineages that have been observed in the past that gave rise to all the critics that you heard about. And it not only is of Asian origins, but it's been in America for over 10,000 years, which therefore predates the time not only of Lehi, but also the whole Israelite empire and kingdom. And so I know there are some gradients. There are some different interpretation, different theories that would probably fit right in between these two. But I think that these are the two major arguments that we've been hearing a lot surrounding haplogroup X. Now, interesting, on the Signature Books website, I found an essay called, you know, How DNA Divide LDS Apologists, focusing on the fact that within the LDS Church, you find these two opposite views. So it's not only a matter of critics to the church, which they have addressed the haplogroup X issue, but also how we are dealing with it within the church. And it's interesting to me that the title of that Signature Book essay was How DNA Divide LDS Apologists. And in my mind, working with DNA, researching with DNA, working with international collaborators on the project that I work on, you know, I hardly find agreement among scientists. You know, it is okay to disagree and eventually kind of peel that banana down to the core and find what is the best solution or the best conclusion we can derive from the data. But there is absolutely no agreement on every matter, especially important matter, with regard to sciences, and particularly in my case, in my experience with DNA. Every time a relevant scientific publication comes out, immediately, a month or two later, in the same journal, you will have rebuttals and arguments about the conclusion of that original paper and how the other scientists with just enough experience view the interpretation of the data in a different way. So I find it completely okay that there is disagreement within the church about how to interpret the DNA data with regard to the Book of Mormon, because that's what you observe in the scientific world. We have, all of us carry DNA in our cells, and you're familiar that in the nucleus of our cell, we carry 23 pairs of chromosomes. That's called nuclear DNA. It was completely sequenced in 2001, and all the pieces that make up the nuclear DNA, the DNA in our nucleus, is over 3 billion pieces of information. It's a very long genome, very long piece of DNA. But there is more DNA in the human body, which is not found in the nucleus, which is not found in the 23 pairs of chromosomes, but it's found in a small organelle outside the nucleus, but still within the cell. The organelle is called mitochondrion. There are thousands of mitochondria within a cell, and within each mitochondria, there are hundreds of copies of a small DNA genome called mitochondrial DNA, and it's circular in shape, and it's only 16,569 base long. Okay, it's very small compared to the 3 billion that you would have in each cell, but you only have one copy of nuclear DNA in each cell, but you would have tens of thousands of mitochondrial DNA copies within the same cells. That's one of the reasons why in ancient DNA studies, mitochondrial DNA is a preferred method of studying, because DNA tends to degrade over time, but you have so many copies in each cell of mitochondrial DNA versus nuclear DNA, so you have an advantage there to retrieve, in some cases, good mitochondrial DNA data. It was completely sequenced in 1981, so you know we're not talking about hundreds of years ago, we're talking about science that is pretty current. But that first sequence, which is important for you to understand the rest of the presentation, that first sequence in 1981 has been used as the industry standard. So the scientists read every single base of the 16,569 bases from this first mitochondrial, which was randomly picked. It was done at Cambridge University, and it's called the Cambridge Reference Sequence. And every single mitochondrial DNA that has been sequenced from that point onward is being compared to that first one. Okay, so rather than reporting in the scientific literature or even to private users a long range of DNA information or genetic information, what you find is only the differences, a set of mutations that are different from the first original mitochondrial DNA sequence, which is the Cambridge, it's called the reference sequence or the Cambridge reference sequence. Mitochondrial DNA is divided in two parts. It has a coding region, which is not that one in circle, the coding region, which is comprises the majority of the genome. That's where the genes are that code for important amino acids that have to do with energy metabolism. So that's why it's so important to have mitochondria. Energy metabolism and cell division and also cell death. You know, there is a little program, you know, when a cell needs to die, you know, and mitochondrial DNA contribute to that process as well. So it's a very important genome. And why I want you to notice how is this relevant with regards of population is that you cannot allow, I mean, nature cannot allow every single base inside this genome to change randomly, because it would affect the biological processes that mitochondria is involved with. And so only a certain number of mutations over ages are allowed to happen. Those that would not be detrimental to the cell and to life. But what one other thing that is important at this point to understand is that sequencing the whole complete genome is very expensive and very hard to do even today. So although it was done the first time in 1981, it's still very complex to do and a very troublesome process today. So what the scientists have done is to focus on a small region, about 1,000 bases, that's called the control region. And within the control region, there are three segments called segment 1, segment 2, and segment 3. And most of the scientific literature, especially those that have been used with regard to Book of Mormon issues, has to do with segment 1 of the control region within the whole genome. So about 300 bases of the 16,000 plus bases that make up the whole genome. So the resolution of this study It was good for the time being. It allowed scientists to derive some good conclusion about the history of mankind, but was limited to the fact that you only were looking at a small part of the DNA. So there are some low-level resolution genetic testing for mitochondrial DNA. That's where most of the published data, especially in the 90s, focused with population studies, which has to do with those the control region. But the best way to analyze mitochondrial DNA is to be able to sequence all the 16,569 bases. And basically, you know, this is how you do it. You divide the whole genome in segments and you overlap these segments so that the whole genome is covered. And this is a snapshot of an actual sequence of mitochondrial DNA. To date, this is actually the number you need to look at. There was a paper that came out in May of 2009 in the American Journal of Human Genetics, one of the top-notch scientific genetic journals on human genetics. And it reported all the 5,140 complete mitochondrial DNA sequences that have been sequenced and are available as of August 2008. Of course, you know, scientists can never give you the most current data because by the time they do the research, they write the manuscript is submitted for publication, it gets revision, and then eventually get printed, you know, data is almost obsolete. And here is an example because, you know, they published this article in May of 2009, and they could only have to, you know, we have to draw a line of what data we're gonna use. And so at that point it was 5,140 sequences. And this is how they were distributed around the world, where this DNA came from. And as you see right here, of Native American origins, there were only less than 300 complete sequences done as of August 2008. Now remember, there are lots of the things that have been said and written and studied and discussed about Book of Mormon and DNA. They predate this quite a bit, and they're also focusing on the control region. So there is a little bit a message here. It's like, you know, there is more data coming. Just, you know, be calm and relax, and let the data come and look at it. Now, as of July 17, and this is what I was able to download, we have 600 more sequences, and they're all available in this database called GeneBank. So anyone can really download this information. A scientist usually, when he publishes an article, cannot do that in a good journal unless he makes his DNA available to other researchers so that they can verify the same thing, that they can look at the correctness of the data. Based on this data, both the control region in the 90s and now with the complete sequences, which provide a higher resolution, and again, I am expressing to you mainstream view from scientists. You know, as I say, not all the scientists view are the same way, but this is what most of the scientists agree with, and I'm very comfortable with this type of conclusion until we are proven wrong, okay? And so based on the mitochondrial DNA data, on this female viewpoint, perspective of the legacy of this woman that lived in the past, scientists have been able to draw a map of the world and look at the DNA. And I will show a tree of all the mitochondrial DNA lineages known today. But basically, those that had the most mutations have the chance to be around longer for this mutation to accumulate. Therefore, they are the oldest. And those that have fewer mutations have been around they are the youngest lineages. And therefore, based on this information, what scientists have been able to do is to draw a map like this. They say, okay, anatomically modern humans, Homo sapiens, that our ancestors lived in Africa at some point and came out from Africa, then they split into different routes. And so you can track this because whenever you have a particular mutation in a mitochondrial lineage, it's like finding a milestone on your road trip. You know, it's like a marker that says, okay, I know I am in this part of the world, or I am, you know, if you see an Eiffel Tower, you're either in Las Vegas or in Paris, right? And so that those markers tell you exactly where you are. And so if you find some markers that are found only in Western Eurasia, then you know that and now in Asia, then you know that something has happened at some point where there was that split, and there will be a population in the middle where you would find both set of markers, and then you only find one or the other. Does that make sense? And so how does it fit with the people in North America? Well, based on mitochondrial DNA data, it looks like that the double continent of the Americas was the last one to be colonized. And based on a molecular clock applied to these complete sequences, which complete sequences are the highest level of resolution you can attain from mitochondria, there is nothing more to it, then you can only increase the sample size and have more information, but not within the same sample, that America was colonized 20,000 years ago. Now, a parenthesis, I won't be able to talk about this for lack of time. I got this information actually from Wikipedia purposely because it's available to everyone. It's not in a textbook, in a scholarly textbook that or an article that you cannot have access to. So you can go and look at it. But these are principles that critics of the Book of Mormon and even other people do not take in consideration. They are very important principles, evolutionary processes that take place that took place as humans migrated and expanded from one part of the world to another. And these processes are happening today, just as they happened in the past. They had probably a greater impact in the past because there were fewer people than there are today that could guarantee the survival of a particular lineage into the future, into the next generation, all the way to today. So where is the limitation? Is that these studies are based on DNA, mostly on DNA from people that are alive today. So we are taking DNA from people alive today, and then we are reconstructing the history of mankind back tens of thousands of years. What's the problem with them? Is that we can only test what we can get our hands on. So if there was a particular genetic lineage that existed 1,000, 2,000, 5,000 years ago, and that has disappeared, then it will not be represented in today's studies, okay? And so here you have a very important process called genetic drift, where going from one generation to another, you may lose some of these lineages. And think Book of Mormon here for a second. You know, if every person that came with Lehi had their own unique mitochondrial DNA, let's say they were all different from each other. So we had Sariah and Lehi, and then we have Ishmael and his wife, and then we have Zoram. These are the five adults that are documented as coming. The other ones are all children. So that would carry the mitochondrial DNA of one of the mothers. Are you with me? So we would have only five distinguished lineages, and being very conservative, again, taking in consideration there was no one else with them as an adult. Well, the following generation, you already lose three of these lineages. Why? Lehi, Ishmael, and Zoram did not pass their mitochondrial DNA to the next generation. So you are left with two possible lineages that would have made it into what would be today Native American population, if that would have survived. But think about the possibility that a small group, two lineages, are introduced into a world, into a continent where there are other lineages present, other people, because we know there were other people in the Americas. What are the chances that these two lineages will survive to today's population? And chances are statistically, based on the genetic drift principle, are close to zero, okay, that you would find that today. Population bottleneck is another process that would select some of the lineages that would exist in the past and into those that would be available today. So you start with a population with many different lineages, then some major event happen. It could be disease and war, which is what have happened in the Americas, and many of these lineages are lost. And so what you're left with today is just a small representation of these lineages in the past, and then founder effect. Now, critics of the Book of Mormon tend to dismiss these very important genetic principles, and you can tell, this is a proof for you, John Gee was talking about, you know, how to recognize people that know what they're talking about from those that don't. If anybody would dismiss these principles as not being relevant to the survival of DNA that you would observe today, you know that person does not understand population genetics, okay? That is your standard to descend them, to discern them. Okay, this is a great example. Is Iceland, and it has been compared before to what could have happened in America, but critics of the church have dismissed this example, and that's because, again, they do not understand population genetics. This is a great example. There are genealogical data going back 300 years in Iceland. It's a controlled environment because you actually have the genealogy to back up your conclusions. You can, so what you have is like all the people that live in 1742, and now you can look genealogically at all the people that live in Iceland today, and you realize that a small percentage, about 20% of the people living 300 years ago, are the ancestor of 80% of the people living today. And many of these lineages, both genealogically and both mitochondrial DNA and Y chromosome, have disappeared either for random reasons, just, you know, a mother that only has sons, didn't have any daughters, so the mitochondrial DNA would die, or because, you know, there'd been some natural catastrophe that might have destroyed a village or two. You know, there was a volcanic eruption and so on. But the same thing happened in America. We don't have the genealogy to, in any other part of the world. So we don't have the genealogy we have in Iceland to demonstrate that, but we know that this happened. And I show that to you with my pedigree chart. This is me right here. My father, my paternal grandparents, my maternal grandparents. And this is a mitochondrial DNA tree. I am right here. I did my own complete sequence of mitochondrial DNA in the lab, so I know I belong to this small branch called K1A4A1. That's my haplogroup, my mitochondrial lineage. But here you have, and most of my mother and my maternal grandmother would have the same lineage. But down here you have my grandfather, my paternal grandfather, my maternal grandfather. And my paternal grandfather sits right here. He has a different mitochondrial DNA that he received from his mother, and my paternal grandmother sits right here. So you see that genetically, we're very distantly related. Okay, you will look at this tree without knowing the pedigree right here, and you will not think that we belong to the same family, because they are not sitting on my mitochondrial line, okay? I know I'm related to them genealogically, but mitochondrially, it does not look that way. On the other hand, there are a number of individuals that I found in this gene bank database that fit into the same group that I am. And genetically, I'm closer related to them than I had to my own grandparents. Okay? And so that's a little bit of what things that we need to look at. But this is the one point I want to show you, is that my maternal grandfather, which died when I was 4 months old, and has no living female relatives, I had no chance to know what his mitochondrial DNA looks like. In my genealogy, his mitochondrial DNA became extinct, has disappeared. That's in three generations. One out of four lineages had disappeared. Okay? That's what happened everywhere in the world. Lineages disappeared. And here is another example that is Ötzi, the Tyrolean Iceman, the one that was found in northern Italy. And 5,000 years old from carbon dating, one of the very few, in fact, I think there are only a couple ancient remains that the scientists have been able to get a complete mitochondrial sequence, again, because the DNA is so degraded. But he has soft tissue with him because it's been frozen for all these years. And so they've been able to get his complete mitochondrial sequence. And he belongs to a lineage, although it's kind of related to me. I don't know if you can see the family resemblance, but he sits on a line by his own. So this is just an example. This is haplogroup K. It has nothing to do with Native Americans. This is a Middle Eastern lineage, haplogroup K. But here you have, in the modern population, all the samples that have been tested, and there are many more. This is just a schematic tree. You can put them in three branches called K1A, K1B, and K1C. But this man that was there, that was alive 5,000 years ago, sits on his own on a K. They call it the K-O for Ötzi branch by himself, just because they were not able to find anybody in the modern population that would have the same DNA that he has. It's a rare example, but it shows that these lineages really tend to disappear over time. A couple quotes that are taken from a very important book called The Origins of Native Americans, where both paleontological and genetic data has been evaluated. The conquest and its sequela squeezed the entire Amerindian population through a genetic bottleneck. The reduction of Amerindian gene pools from The reduction of a meningeal gene pool from 1/3 to 1/25 of the previous size implies a considerable loss of genetic variability. It is highly unlikely that survivorship was genetically random. This population reduction has forever altered the genetics of the surviving groups, thus complicating any attempts of reconstructing the pre-Columbian genetic structure of most reward groups. What's the message? As Wade Miller said before in his presentation, you know, chances that you can undisputably use DNA with regard of Book of Mormon lineages and the people to prove the Book of Mormon is true or not is close to impossible. Okay, that's kind of like the message. Because there are so many variables that came into the equation that we cannot account for. Which lineages were lost? Which ones survived? We cannot know those answers. This paper in 2008 from the American Journal of Physical Anthropology on ancient DNA said genetic drift has been a significant force, and together with a major population crust after European contact has altered haplogroup frequencies and caused the loss of many haplotypes. An haplotype is the set of mutations that would characterize a particular lineage. So you saw my haplotype was all the set of mutations that made my own lineage. In the 1990s, early studies on Native Americans, which were also the first studies on population, on any population using mitochondrial DNA, identify four major groups, four major variants among Native Americans called ABCD. And this is how geneticists start naming the haplogroups. They start using the letters of the alphabet, and then when they find sub-branches within the same group, they start using a combination of numbers and letters. So you would have A, then you would have, you know, a sub-branch, say A1 and A2, and then A2 will be A2A and A2B. So scientists even today start following the nomenclature, but they've been able to differentiate these lineages based on increased resolution of genetic sequences. So the more DNA you could analyze, the better you'll be able to differentiate them. So at that time, they were only called A, B, C, and D. Simple as that. In fact, you hear that, you read a lot that in both the critics' reviews and comments, and also within the church, we keep talking about A, B, C, and D, which is not, it was good in the 90s, but it's not good today. And then in 1996, a new lineage has been identified in the Americas called haplogroup X, just because at that time the scientists had identified many other haplogroups, and they were at the letter X in the alphabet, not that it has to do anything with X files, and not to be confused with chromosome X, which is a different thing, okay? We're talking about a lineage called X. It could have been called any other things. This is the tree I was telling you about, where based on the number of mutations on the different lineages of mitochondrial DNA, based on complete sequences, scientists have been able to construct this tree. And because of the expansion of our ancestors, our forefathers, you know, of Homo sapiens expanding across the continent was a slow process. They were not going anywhere, really. They didn't know what was behind that mountain. They just know there was no food here, and so they need to go and look, and there are too many people, and so a group has to move on and look for other resources. And so it is estimated that people would expand at about a rate of 1 mile per year to colonize the whole world. And so because this expansion was so slow, that mutation in the mitochondrial DNA had time to accumulate. And so today you can take this mutation and build this tree, but also you can look at the frequency, how often you would find a particular mutation in a geographic area. And so you start seeing patterns that specific lineages are found mostly in a specific geographic area. So they are geographic specifics. And so here you have two of the Native American haplogroups, which are called C1 and D1 today, versus C and D, which were the core in the 90s. And they're nested within a Eastern Asian tree, meaning from the mitochondrial point of view, they're younger lineages and they have an affinity and they could be related to Asian lineages. This is the continuation of the tree, didn't fit all in the same on the same slide. Then you have A2 and B2, which were the original A and B lineages, also fit right into an East Asian tree. But then you have X, which today is called X2A, to differentiate it from X is found in other parts of the world. X2A is an indigenous, autochthonous, Native American haplogroup, just like all these other lineages are. They are not found anywhere else in the world. You do not find A2, B2, C1, D1, and X2A anywhere else but in the Americas. Okay? You find A's and B's and D's and X's in other places, but they have their own story and their own divergence in within the tree. Okay? Now, X2A is not sitting within a part of the tree characterized by Eastern Asian lineages. It sits within a Western Eurasian part of the tree. So it is different than the others. Than the other lineages. And why is it different? This is just a little example. I'm going to go really quick, but we collected 3,000 samples from Mongolia, from modern Mongolia, I believe in the last 2 years, a year and a half ago, 2 years ago. And a very good collection done with our collaborators from a university in Mongolia. And the reason we did that is because the part of the world is very poorly analyzed and studied, and yet it's been one of those hotspots in the history of mankind because two major events were characterized by Mongolia and Central Asia. One was the Mongol Empire, which was the largest in history, the largest empire ever, and two were the Silk Routes, which expanded all the way from Japan to Iberia to Spain. Which were not only spices that were traded, but also slaves and business people that moved and then settled in different areas. And so we sampled, there is very little study. But one interesting thing is that many people have published in the past that possibly Native American lineages, including X, have a Mongolian source. So originally, that's where they came, and then a group of people went to America from Asia. Yet in the 3,000 samples we tested, we did not find a single specific Native American specific lineage. We did find many Asians, like you see, like you have an A, but it's not the A2. We found the C4, it's not the C1. So these are Asian specific lineages, they're not the one in America. Now they could share a common ancestor, but where that ancestor lived, we don't really know to this point. But one of the things that can help us understand, this is the one thing that can help understand the issue of how to solve the origin of Native American lineages, is we found in Mongolia many lineages from Eastern Asia, which was to be expected, but we also found many from Western Eurasia, including haplogroup H, which is this big blue bar, which is the most common mitochondrial DNA haplogroup found in Europe. Okay, about 50% of people, if I would test all the DNA of the people in this room, about 50% of you would be a mitochondrial DNA H. So what in the world is doing, this one and all these other ones that are European, in Mongolia? And this is only control region data, which is the low resolution data I was telling you about, which is the one that in the past was done on Native Americans, and therefore they find all this connection with other groups. But one way to answer this question is to be able to do some complete sequences on these lineages and then compare them with the European lineages and see which one are older and which one are younger. So if they have the same age, means there was a common ancestor living somewhere that then somewhere in Europe and Western Eurasia split and went and colonized the two places at the same time. If one is older than the other because he has more mutation, then you will know that it's ancestral to the other. So you could be that Europeans are ancestors to the Asian, these Asian European looking lineages, or vice versa. That's the same thing that needs to happen really with Native American lineages. So few that have survived, they are not being found anywhere in the world, but what would be interesting to do is to sample more people around the world to see if any close middle connection can be found in the tree. The mainstream accepted view of how America was colonized was that Asian groups, including haplogroup X, this is the main view, the current main view, were in Eastern Asia, went from Africa to Eastern Asia, and then from Eastern Asia, they crossed the Bering Strait right here, and they colonized America. Now, there are other ways that they could have come there, but let me explain why they think that. About 20,000 years ago, temperature worldwide were lower than they are today. And you probably, you know, watched the movie The Ice Age, right? And that's what he's talking about here. Is we're talking about the last glacial maximum. An ice cap that covered more than today, the northern hemisphere and also the southern hemisphere, where you see the gray here. So theoretically, you could have walked from Europe to North America on an ice sheet.

pause, and there was this landmass called Beringia, which was a land bridge that connected northern Siberia to the Americas, and paleontological evidence supports that that was the case, and therefore it would have allowed people to move in here and then probably being trapped here for a number of for thousands of years, because as you can see, this is where the blue is where the ice sheets are, but not everyone was covered with ice. And one of the reasons they believe that Beringia was ice-free and allowed the survival, not expansion, you know, not population expansion in number, but probably the survival of few groups of people, was that it was never covered by ice because of the winds and no high mountain ranges, you know, so there was not a lot of precipitation, not a lot of ice formation and snowing and so on. And during this time, in this year, scientists believe that that is when these Asian lineages had enough time through the generation to accumulate this mutation that differentiated them eventually from their Asian counterparts. And so eventually, as the ice melted and temperature improved, the climate condition improved, then they were able to go into the Americas and colonize there. And what scientists believe was a coastal migration all the way to southern Chile, which is interesting because from North America to Tierra del Fuego is about the same length that you would have from basically from eastern China to Spain, okay? And I told you that modern humans would expand about a rate of 1 mile per year. Here we have archaeological evidence in Tierra del Fuego of human presence about 1,000 years after the first appearance up here, so about six times faster colonization process. People think that that happened because they built small boats. Scientists believe that because it's built more boats like canoe, which allowed them to move rapidly along the coast, but closer to the shoreline. Okay, that's what scientists are proposing. So here we have a number of lineages now that are from those originally that I proposed, that I presented to you. There are a number of lineages, so there's still the A2, B2, C1, D1, which encompasses about 95% of today Native American lineages. They also have X2A, which is the one that we talk about, and I'm going to talk a little bit more about it. And then we have two lineages called D2A, D3, which are exclusively found among the Eskimos and the Aleuts. They're pre-Columbian lineages, but they happen fairly recent, maybe 1,000, 2,000 years ago. And even today, you find these two lineages on both sides of the continents. In fact, these people, the Aleuts and the Eskimos, have freedom to marry with the population from Siberia. And they do that. They have the same language and same genetic structure. But then, one of the things that is happening is that as we continue to look into this, into the genetics of the Native American, new lineages that are not, that do not fit the classic lineages known in the past are coming out. One is called D4H3 and one C4C. And if I have time, I'll tell you why those are relevant. So, haplogroup X. This haplogroup X came from Asia, as some tend to believe, some critics of the church have proposed, or does it come, or could it come from somewhere else? What is the deep ancestry of haplogroup X, as found both in the Americas, but also in Europe? This is one thing I didn't tell you about, that as all the mitochondrial DNA lineages, they could be linked to specific geographic location. However, haplogroup X is found in low frequency, so it's a rare lineage, pretty much anywhere around the world. You find it in Africa, you find it in Europe, you find it in the Middle East, you find it in Asia, and you find it in the Americas. Very peculiar lineage. But you find it, again, in a very small percentage of the population. And so this is a tree that was drawn in 2001 based on control region data. You remember control region data, low resolution, okay? Fewer mutations that you can analyze. And so based on this tree, it looks like that the Altaians, which is where haplogroup X has been found in Asia, sits right in the middle between the Native American axis and the European axis, suggesting, that's what the author suggested, that it could be that it was in Europe, like in the Middle East, then it went into Asia, and then from Asia it followed the same pattern of the other Native American

lineages through Beringia and into America. Okay? However, 2 years later, the complete sequence of haplogroup X revealed a different scenario. Haplogroup X2E, which is the one found in the Asian, sits on a different part of the tree than the Native Americans. So the Native Americans are isolated. They have their own part of the tree. And consider this. As of 2003, only two complete Native American X2A lineages were sequenced. We're talking two. One, two. That's it. It was a very, very small amount of data that we are drawing this conclusion on. But, you know, this was the purpose of this study was to kind of find where haplogroup X came and how it diffused around the world. And the conclusion was that most likely the ancestral home was the Near East, the ancient Near East. Now, let me see. Okay. So... but then critics say, yes, okay, we're okay with that. But then it went to Asia, and then from Asia it went into America. But then when you see the tree of these complete sequences, and you put them all together, this was a schematic tree representing only a few lineages. This is the same paper with all the sequences that were analyzed in the study. And then you see here is the X2E group, where you find also the Altaians. And the Altaians are this one right here, ALT. They have fewer mutations. Okay, which means what I say, when you have fewer mutation, that the lineage is younger, okay? And here you find that the Asian ones in a group that fits with those from Kuwait, Iran, Greece, and Georgia also is in there. And then here, you find the Native American branch, which is characterized by five mutations, two in the control region and three in the coding region. And the closest match that was found in this tree was a sample from Iran. So not only the Native American branch has a lot more mutation than the one in Asia, meaning that the Asian one cannot be ancestral to the one in Native America. So presumably there was an original source in the Near East. A branch went to the America at some point. Looking at the times here, the age of X2 is about 17,000 based on the 2003 study. That age has changed and has been tuned better. But what they found is that out of all the lineages, there was this one from Iran that share a coding region mutation with the Native American branch. Now, why is this relevant? Now, scientists here, they wrote this one. In a parsimony tree, so in a very conservative with a very conservative approach, the Iranian mtDNA would share a common ancestor with the Native American clade. However, then the scientists continue, but this cannot be the case. And so what happened probably is that this rare mutation has happened coincidentally in both lineages at the same time, okay? Which I tend not to believe that because it's very rare in the general population. It's only been found in other two populations, in other two haplogroups. So the fact that you found it in two samples from the same haplogroup would probably indicate a common ancestor, but this will reduce the distance between these two groups. I don't have time to talk about this. So, is the story, I'm gonna talk a little more about X in a second, but is the story over with regards of what can come out from studying Native American population? Well, one of the problems that there is with DNA is the same problem that Wade Miller talked about with archaeological and paleontological data. If the DNA matches what we already know about the DNA of Native American, then it's pre-Columbian. If it does not match the Native American DNA, then it must have come later with the Europeans, okay? Can you prove that? Well, eventually we can demonstrate that as a scientist, but this is basically the approach right now, which tend to eliminate from consideration many lineages that could be potentially indigenous to America just because they don't fit with the classic model. So one way to solve that, which is very difficult, is to be able to compare ancient DNA with modern DNA. And I told you that's a very difficult thing to do, but that happened in 2007. A skeleton was found in Alaska in a cave. DNA was taken from the control region of the skeleton,
And it did not fit any of the Native American lineages. And yet the skeleton carbon dating say the skeleton has been there for 10,000 years. So what is this? And so what happened is that the scientists that work on this paper compared that DNA from that skeleton with many of the available databases. And basically they compare it with the DNA that has been discharged by disregarded by previous scientists because they did not fit the models. Like, okay, we have an A, good. We have a B, good. Oh, we have these things. I don't know what it is. Probably it's a contaminated sample. Probably it's European. Let's put it aside. And so now, in 2007, this is a summary table. They're comparing the skeleton that is 10,000 years old, pre-Columbian, with other data sets, and they start finding that these samples, this lineage, was found in all sorts of different groups, tribal groups. So new lineage. And in fact, even more evident was this study that came out in 1999, where they look at a group of people from Ecuador, and they found all these people belonging to this branch, and the assumption was, well, this is probably European introgression. Okay, some European that came, mate with some of the indigenous people, which is kind of unusual because that would be the woman going and mating with the man of the indigenous, European woman mating with men from the indigenous group, which it was unlikely historically that that would happen, especially to have several lineages surviving from that. But then it turned out to be an actual new lineage. And what's the message there? You know, keep your eyes open. Things are coming out. There are new things that are coming. So what we did, we took that Native American lineage, this new one, and we start looking at different databases, including the Sorenson database, and we found a large number, over 100 samples of people living today that carry the same DNA of that skeleton, the same mitochondrial DNA lineage. So we reconstructed a tree, and we found that the oldest branches of that tree surviving today, there was a skeleton 10,000 years ago in Alaska, but then hardly, very little along the coast, and we'll talk about in the next slide. But the oldest, genetically, is found in Chile, meaning that most of the intermediate branches between Alaska and Chile disappeared, okay? We also analyzed haplogroup X, since we were dealing with a rare haplogroup, which was called D4H3. We also analyzed haplogroup X, and we took all these samples right here with a square, our haplogroup X, and we discovered a brand new X lineage called X2G, which was never found in Native Americans and not found in Europeans. So how did he get there? You know, how did he differentiate it? Because it's very different than the other ones. And then we found, we confirmed that we survey all the Native American samples in the literature, in our database, tens of thousands Native American samples, and we only found this X2A confined to northern North America, all the way from the East Coast to British Columbia. And also you find that among the Navajo, the Jimenez, and of New Mexico and Arizona. There was one thing I want to say. This D4H lineage, which is very rare, was also found in one sample in China. But it's very divergent from the one in China. In fact, the one in China now is called D4H3B, differentiating from the native lineage, and was found in one sample out of 10,000 in China. So there is only one lineage that has been that survived there, and there are several in the Americas. We calculate the age using the molecular clock, and the average age of all these groups is about 16,000 years using a method that we developed earlier this year. And then the distribution of these two haplogroup X and D4H3 show two different migration patterns into the Americas. Now, scientists before agreed that there was a coastal migration about 15, 20,000 years ago along the coast. Probably A, B, C, and D also followed this route and then expanded inward. But X2A has this unique distribution. And so mainstream scientists accept the fact that it probably came from Asia, but then the ancestral haplotype disappeared because of genetic drift that we talk about. Remember the marble and how the lineages disappeared?
Now, somebody could argue, well, if he had disappeared there, could have disappeared in the Middle East too, could have been X2A in the Middle East at some point, and he disappeared there. And, you know, both arguments are valid, but there are no proof to demonstrate either one. Okay? There is no data to support either one. The current Native American scenario, 12 lineages that are currently known being Native Americans. From the 90s, there were four. Today, 12. There could be more? Probably yes. Are they all that they ever been in America? The answer is no, because lineages disappeared, okay? The dating problem. Now, this doesn't come from a missionary white handbook, okay? This has to do with the big picture. What is it? Well, some people like to believe that because X2A might have Near Eastern origins that demonstrate that the Book of Mormon migration is true. You know, the X is a legacy of that party that came with Lehi. The problem that is dismissed a little too easy in this equation is the fact that we're talking about thousands, tens of thousands of years. You know, the haplogroup X is dated currently 12,000 years ago, being in America, which predate an arrival of Lehi. So I am actually with the current data, and again, you know, this can change in coming years, but I am more comfortable with the fact that X was carried to the Americas by an ancient group 12,000 years ago, possibly, and that Lehi's lineage and his family disappeared. That is most what I'm more comfortable with today data. Now, some people like to believe otherwise, but these new molecular clocks are fairly accurate. Although they're based on assumed divergence between the mitochondrial DNA of chimps and humans as having a common ancestor, there are a lot of things that are taken in consideration. These archaeological data taken in consideration. There is the likelihood and the meaning of each mutation that could happen along the mitochondrial DNA. Some mutation would happen more often, other would happen more rarely, other would happen and then the cell would die and the organism would die. And so not all these mutations have this, you can look at them in the same manner. And so what it means is that, you know, these scientists that are developing this clock are taking every single one of these factors into consideration. And so although somebody might have a hard time with the split between human and chimps, and by the way, the Neanderthal mitochondrial DNA complete sequence has also been done and it's been taken into consideration. And so there are a lot of factors that that are taken in. So but my advice is this is a very complex issue that might change over time, the dating system. But as of today, there is no better data that would disprove this system. Okay? That's my personal. These are the Native American lineages, how long they've been into America. Of course, if you would find a lineage sharing some of these mutations somewhere else in the world, some of these ages would be cut, you know, could be cut in half or in one third. So, you know, if X2A at some point you I told you X2A is characterized by five mutations that distinguish that from the other X lineages. If you would find a sample in Europe or in the Middle East that would have all the mutations of X plus two or three of the five that characterize X2A, then you would cut the divergence time in half. Then instead of being 12,000 years, there would be 6,000 years or 4,000 years, you know. But right now you do not find these lineages anywhere else in the world, but only in America. So you can. That's why scientists think, okay, then they arrived to Beringia and then they were stuck there between ice sheets, and they had time to develop this additional mutation that differentiate them. I'm gonna conclude with a couple of slides. This is a paper that came out in 2008 about Jews and mitochondrial DNA lineages. They found all sorts of lineages. These are not the Ashkenazi Jews. So they are everyone that is a Jew that is not Ashkenazi. And they did find some X among them, including X2E, which is the one found in Asia.
But what was more interesting, but they found all these other lineages as well, and a little bit of them. But what was more interesting to me was another paper that came out from the same group of authors, actually, a month before, about the Druzes. And you know the Druzes are a group of a Philo Muslim group. I don't know how to better define it, but of Arab origins. They believe in the Quran, and they in a lot of the things that the Muslims believe. And a genetic study among them found a high frequency and a high variance. What does it mean? Several people, more than in other population, would carry haplogroup X. Not only that, there were many different type of haplogroup X found in this group. So what do the scientists suggest? It's right here. Since we're still researching the origin of haplogroup X, it is likely because of the frequency and the divergence that you would find, the variance that you would find in among the Druze, that this is the place, the ancestral place of all the X's in the world. Again, if you built a tree, though, we are looking at a common ancestral Wenden using a molecular clock. You know, 15, 20, 30,000 years ago. Well, combine all these lineages to a common female ancestor. But this proves that the X2E found in Asia is not ancestral to the Native American ones, which is one of the criticisms that has been made by some of the people. You find X1, you find X2E, you find X2B, as well as a number of X2 stars, which means these are lineages not yet identified within the X3. So because you find all this one, but you find this one only in Africa, you find this one only in Europe, and this one only in Asia, so they propose that this is the ancestral place for all that. So my final remarks, my position, based on current data, it appears the haplogroup X spread all over the world from a Near Eastern source. The mitochondrial DNA molecular clock is still being fine-tuned, and is based on the assumed split between chimps and humans. However, and I'm very comfortable with this dating, it is very much in line with archaeological and geological evidence. There are many factors, many fields, many disciplines, many scientists from different expertise that point that this is true, that there were people around tens of thousands of years ago. And I'm comfortable with that again until proven wrong from new data. We should not rush. And this is probably the most important one for everyone. An invite to members and non-members and critics of the church alike. We should not rush to any conclusion based on genetic evidence about the people in North America and the Book of Mormon people. None of the Native American lineages has been found anywhere in the world. Questions about the arrival times, migration routes, and expansion events are still a hot topic among scholars from different fields. So did we answer this question? Where does it come from? Near Eastern? Probably an ancient Near Eastern origin. Where is it found? All over the world, small frequencies, including the Americans. Can it be linked to a specific group? Probably the Druze, as originally. When did it arrive to the Americas? The current accepted date is 12,000 years ago. How did it arrive in the Americas? The accepted route is through Beringia. Does it provide evidence to support the pre-Columbian Israel migration to the Western Hemisphere? My personal interpretation is no, based on the available data. Okay? That's where I would stand. And this is it. This is the last one. This quote was published in March 2001, and that's why I like what I'm doing, because it is exciting. If we are unable to reconstruct the colonization of the Americas from genetic data, we must be concerned about our ability to infer much more ancient and complex population histories and origins elsewhere, Africa, Europe, and Asia. Despite the 80-year history of genetic studies in the Americas, the real work is now beginning, March 2009. To fully elucidate the genetic history of two continents, it is an exciting time to be studying genetic variation and prehistories in the America. And current biology is not globe, you know, it's one of those tabloids. This is one of the top-notch scientific journal. And Dennis O'Rourke is an anthropologist, physical anthropologist here at the U, and a great expert also on Native American ancestry. So I hope, something was, through the accent and the science, you understand it, but this is basically my message to you today. Thank you.
Okay, there are like 50 questions here, so I don't know.

0: I don't understand it. Yeah, since the Amerindian population bottleneck was largely based on disease, smallpox, isn't it particularly likely to decimate a particular genetic line? And the answer is yes. Not only one line, you know, I have a, you know, this is, for example, North America, you know, this is where the native tribes live today in Native America, but this is not where they lived when the Europeans arrived. You know, basically, both in North and in Central, and even in South and even in Central America, Europeans came from in that direction. So the East Coast native tribes are the ones that were mostly affected by any European, you know, disease, warfare, relocation, extermination, you name it. And that would have then affected the genetic lineages that would have survived there, in addition to then the fact that, you know, after you destroy so many, so you have, you know, let's say 25 million Native Americans, and then you reduce that to, well, let's say, 1/10, 2 million, and then those 2 million lineages are the one that then will be the one that repopulate and then grow again, and the lineages that you observe today. So yes, it would decimate particular genetic line. How do scientists calibrate overall the mutation average rate, the genetic clock? I think we talked about that in one of my last slides. This is a poem. How long is this? Okay, question. Here it is. If this population grew for 400 years, wouldn't this be a significant contributor to Native American population? I was like, well, this is based on if they did not mingle with anybody for 400 years. You know, early in the Book of Mormon, there are some divisions, and it always puzzled me how much faster Lamanites would grow compared to Nephite in numbers, and which would assume in my mind that they probably were the first one to start mingling with other populations, and that they could have been here in America and then convert them to hating the, you know, first of all, taking up their cultures, you know, like more of a nomadic maybe life, or I don't know, but I don't really know. But the thing is that both Nephites and Lamanites had the equal same opportunity to procreate. And yet, in my mind, one group is growing a lot faster than the other, which might be. And so, again, you know, we don't know how soon they start mingling with these people. So I don't know 400 years. I don't think they were isolated for 500 years. If all the later, how much time do we have to answer these questions? I don't know, there are a lot. If all the later peoples, Native Americans that live in the Americas, all came from Lehi, how would the fat genetic drift and population bottleneck? If all the people are descendants of Lehi, and there was no people living here, then you would expect to find a signature. But the question is, what was Sariah and Ishmael's wife genetic lineage? And this is a point that I did not cover in my presentation, is that these lineages are found in high frequencies in specific geographic location. But as you saw in the case of Mongolia, for example, you also find small other lineages that are represented by fewer people. Now, if it happens that one, what?
1: This should be the last question.
0: Okay, this is the last question. Okay. So if it happens that one of these people from the Book of Mormon, and again, no other people lived in this land, but if it happened that one of these people in the Book of Mormon belonged to a Philo-Asian lineage that would have come here, then you would not be able to distinguish it. I'll give you an example. My Y chromosome haplogroup, because you use haplogroups also for Y, for the paternal line, is C. I'm from Italy, and I can go back with my paternal line genealogy for until 1600. But C is not found, is not a typical haplogroup of Italy, of Europe, or even Western Eurasia. It's found in Chinese. Do I look Chinese? Okay. Don't answer. But maybe you understand me, like if you understand Chinese. But the point is that now I'm here in Utah, and I'm representing the Italian population in Utah, and yet, if somebody would say, let's study the DNA of the Italians in Utah, what would they find? It's C, which is now an Italian lineage, and yet it's here, and it's I'm procreating. I got 4 children, and one was born a month ago. So, you know, and mostly a son. So I am perpetuating these unique lineages. So what was this lineage that the woman in the Book of Mormon was, and how would we be able to identify it in today's population, and what to what we're going to compare it with? We don't know any of this question. What people, including critics of the church, are assuming is the most common lineages that are found in these other places. And so A, B, C, and D are the most common lineages found in Asia. But they could also be found in small frequencies in other parts of the world, just like you find a Chinese Y chromosome in Italy. That makes sense? Okay, so thank you. I'm sorry I could not answer. Maybe we can talk more later.
1: I'm Julianne DeLynn Hatton, and you're listening to Faith and Reason on the Mormon Faircast. This series will discuss the prophet Joseph Smith and the authenticity of the gospel he restored. I'll be speaking with Michael R. Ash, author of the book A Faith and Reason, 80 Evidences Supporting the Prophet Joseph Smith. Welcome, Michael Ash.
2: Hi, Julianne.
1: Hidden Records is our topic for today.
2: Yeah, another interesting one, I think.
1: Let's start by reading Ether 4:3.
2: Yeah, in the Book of Ether, and this is talking about Moroni, and he says, "And now after that, they had all dwindled in unbelief," talking about the Nephites, "and there is none save it be the Lamanites, and they have rejected the gospel of Christ. Therefore, I am commanded that I should hide them up again in the earth." So he's talking about the plates, the writings that he's, you know, collected from his father, and the ones that he's gathered from kind of the storehouse of plates from the people before him, and the Book of Ether, that he's commanded, the Lord told him to hide these up into the earth.
1: The chapter of Ether is about a civilization basically being snuffed out.
2: Yeah, it's kind of the culmination of the wars going on between the Nephites and the Lamanites for, you know, 1,000 years, and Moroni is the last historian, the last person to write in the Book of Mormon, and basically he's bringing it to a close. And he says that, you know, he ends up having to escape with his life. The few people, survivors that are left, are scattered. The Lamanites have taken over, and he wants to make sure that these records survive and get into our hands, the modern Latter-day Saints. And so in order for them to survive, the Lord says, hide them up in the earth.
1: What do the critics say about hidden books?
2: Well, many have laughed at it because, in fact, one critic, I'll quote him, he says, "Why are we so often told that the plates were to be hid up unto the Lord? This language shows the fraud which the writer designed in writing the Book of Mormon." So many of the critics have laughed at this and said, you know, why should he hide them up? They don't seem to understand what the importance was of keeping them hidden.
1: What would you say the reason was then?
2: Well, it had to be somewhere safe. You know, if Moroni would have left them out for the Lamanites to get a hold of, they could have melted them down or used them for, you know, weapons or something else, or maybe even, you know, added their own information on there or changed things. Either way, it probably would have not made it to Joseph Smith's day. So the Lord knew that these had to be protected, hidden, buried somewhere that they could end up getting to Joseph Smith.
1: Are there any other stories of hidden records?
2: Yeah, that's really what's very interesting, is that we have a lot of stories from, again, the ancient Near East that talk about hiding up records. There's a book called The Assumption of Moses, and it's an apocryphal book, and it was basically one of the ones that was accepted by some of the early Jews, and it's what they call pseudepigraphal, which means that it's probably written by somebody else, but it's maybe a story that's carried on, you know, from generation to generation before it was written down. And this would have been something that I think the first one came out in about 1861 in Latin. So, you know, long after the Book of Mormon was finished, and in a language that Joseph Smith wouldn't have known about. But in the Assumption of Moses, it says that Moses before being taken up to heaven is instructed by the Lord to seal up the covenant and to receive this writing, that thou mayest know how to preserve the books which I shall deliver unto thee. And thou shalt set in order and anoint them with oil of cedar and put them away in earthen vessels in the place which he made from the beginning of the creation of the world. Hunibli, again, has written a lot about this. So basically, in this book, The Assumption of Moses, Moses is commanded to hide up these records so that they will be delivered later on. There's a Christian historian about a 3rd, 4th century AD by the name of Eusebius. And he was familiar with some of these traditions as well. And he said that Noah, apparently, according to the traditions, he inscribed the history of kind of the world and then was told to bury these records. And so there's a lot of traditions out there. But even more fascinating than that, we actually have some real examples of hidden records.
3: So where would these examples come from?
2: The two most famous ones would be the Dead Sea Scrolls and the Nag Hammadi Library. And the Dead Sea Scrolls, most people have heard about those. But in the mid-1940s, so 100 years after the Book of Mormon was published, there was some Bedouin shepherds, and they were looking for lost sheep, and they were looking in these caves nearby, and they found these earthen jars. So we have these kind of ceramic jars, and inside these jars were these scrolls. And more and more scrolls were recovered in this Dead Sea area. That's why they're called the Dead Sea Scrolls, because the place that they were recovered. And the people that lived there were worried about, again, the militaries of the times, the wars coming in and destroying the records. So they hid them in these caves, in these earthen jars, so they would be protected. And it was, you know, hidden for, you know, 1,000 years. The other one that is fairly well known is the Nag Hammadi Library. And this comes from the upper Egypt area. And surprisingly, it came forward about the same time. And in this particular case, there was a couple of, like, Bedouins, again, that had found this jar, were worried that maybe there's a spirit inside of it, because, you know, this is where the stories of, like, genies in the lamp and stuff come from. They found this earthen jar. And so they found that it had papyri inside. It was actually leather. Books, not even so much papyri, but these leather books inside. Some of the early ones were burned. But again, finding that these books were hidden in these jars, protected away so that they would last through the centuries to be used by future generations. So it's a fact that books were hidden, just like the Book of Mormon was hidden, so they could be retrieved and utilized by future generations.
3: Thank you, Michael Ash.
2: Thank you, Julianne.
1: 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I'm your host, Julianne DeLynn Hatton, inviting you to keep the faith.
4: Michael R. Ash is the author of the book Shaken Faith Syndrome, Strengthening One's Testimony in the Face of Criticism and Doubt, as well as the book Of Faith and Reason, 80 Evidences Supporting the Prophet Joseph Smith. Faith and Reason is produced by Tom Hatton with music courtesy of Arthur Hatton. The opinions expressed in this podcast are not necessarily the views of Fair Mormon or The Church of Jesus Christ of Latter-day Saints. 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
5: Okay, we're going to move on with our panel discussion. This is something that is in the press quite a bit these days, and we're going to talk more about some of these social issues, I guess is the best way to put it, I suppose. We're very pleased to have Ty and Danielle Mansfield. Ty is a practicing marriage and family therapist and assistant professor of church history and doctrine at BYU. His wife, Diane, majored in Spanish and went on to earn an MBA. Then I have to scan all the way down. Love technology. Next time, also, all of our panel discussions, they have to have the same letters of the alphabet, so I don't have to scan so much. No. Okay. Skylar and Amanda Sorensen. Skylar and Amanda Sorensen in what's called a mixed orientation marriage, been married for 5 years. Together, they host the podcast Sit Down with Sky and Amanda, which She was dedicated to defending gospel principles through the lens of LGBTQ issues. Our moderator today is Cassandra Hedelius, who has a law degree and is also the chairman of the board for FAIR. So with that, we'll turn the time over to them.
6: Thank you, everybody, so much. And thank you so much to both of you guys, especially you guys who, like, just got off a plane in the middle of the night to be here today. For the theme of our discussion today, I thought of a quote that had been rattling around in my brain. Elder Christofferson, back in April 2015, was talking about people who have challenges with sexuality, with gender. The title of his talk was Why Marriage, Why Family? And he said, much that is good, much that is essential, even sometimes all that is necessary for now, who bear the heaviest burdens of mortality stand up in defense of God's plan to exalt his children. We are all ready to march. And so for all of you guys to be here standing up in defense of God's plan to exalt his children, I think that everyone else here would agree with me that we are all ready to march. We're so grateful for you guys to share your perspective and your experience with us. Let's start with a brief introduction. We'll start with the Mansfields and then the Sorensons. Just tell us, not the boring biography stuff, but a little bit more about your relationship and how you met. And anything you want us to know about your story before we start.
7: I'm going to let Danielle start there.
8: Okay. So Ty and I, we probably met when I was 20 and he was 19 at BYU. He sang in BYU men's chorus. I don't want to make this too long, but basically I had a crush on him, but never really got to know him. 11 years later, I ran into him and recognized him. And because I ran into him, I added him 2 years later on Facebook.
7: I had come to this place where I felt like I feel like I have a lot of love to give, and I had this prayer where I said, God, I'm still willing to do this. If this is my lot to not ever be married in this life, I will do this. But can we come back to this question? And it was within that week is when she reached out to me, and we had these sort of experiences on Facebook. And as you know, Danielle is really just affable and funny. And for every time she would comment, we're a Facebook success story. Every time she would comment on things, and these were little things, and I was friends with her older siblings. I knew her older siblings actually better than her. Her brother sang with me in men's chorus. And she would say these things that I just thought were so funny. And I would find myself two or three days later just still laughing about these things that she would say. And so when she reached out, I just...
8: But now he's like, can you just be serious?
7: it's actually true. And when she reached out, I just thought a date couldn't hurt. You know, worst case scenario, I don't want to go out again. And so, but yeah, like as she said, it was just one date after another. But I actually had a very strong kind of impression that this would likely go somewhere.
8: And I knew about Ty's sexuality in that his natural sexuality was an attraction to the same sex. And I, knowing that and not really understanding what that meant, I actually wrote on his Facebook wall one time, I'm your last hope if you ever want to be in my family.
7: No, this is what I said. I said to her, what did I say? I really love your family.
8: He loved my siblings.
7: I was like, I really love your family. Or have I ever said how much I wanted to be a part of your family? And she said, well, I'm your last chance.
8: All of my other siblings were married at that time. And my youngest sibling is 7 years younger than I am. And she beat me to marriage 8 years earlier. So.
6: All right, Sky and Amanda, it's your turn. Please tell us about your story.
9: Okay, I might go first and she'll steal the mic and fill in the gaps because that's how it usually works. She's the history book of our relationship, and I remember things more broadly. So hopefully you can't hear my beating heart in the microphone. Usually we're in the comfort of our living room talking into microphones, so this is a little bit different. We don't do a whole lot of this, but I'll try to get past the nerves. We met in, we're an FHE, a YSA FHE family group success story. We like to say it's one step above Tinder as far as unique ways to meet, or I guess not unique, yeah, creativity. But I mean, they work. They do what they're supposed to, and we're grateful for that. We were in, I was going to BYU, and she was going to UVU, but living at the Riviera. It's an old apartment building. I'm sure many of you know about it. But my apartment group were friends from my mission, and hers were some friends from her mission. And we all became friends. We would hang out a lot. Her roommate and friend was very persistent.
6: Skylar, I heard you have a book out. Would you like to tell us about your book, which is conveniently for sale in our bookstore in our store?
9: That is an interesting fact, almost like it was planned. Yeah, so I wrote a book recently. It's called Exclude Not Thyself, Thriving as a Covenant-Keeping Gay Latter-day Saint. And it's a few different things. It's a letter to a younger me on the different things that I wish I would have known as a gay Latter-day Saint growing up in the church, of how to be successful in the church, to thrive, keeping my covenants and being all in on the gospel, but also acknowledging and working through the complex feelings that I was experiencing with how to balance my sexuality with my faith in God. It's also my attempt to provide practical advice for other members of the church who are wanting to love and support their gay or, you know, LGBT Latter-day Saint family members and friends without, I guess, enabling a faith crisis or without abandoning the gospel truths that we cherish and we love. So that's kind of the elevator pitch, I guess. Ty was kind enough to write the foreword for me, and I'm thankful to him for that. But yeah, it's just my advice. It's very practical. I don't go a lot into my specific story. There are kind of pieces of my story within it, but it's more meant to be practical advice and commentary on, you know, social issues and church culture and things like that, to hopefully provide some light to a very complex and often divisive issue that we face today.
6: Great. Thank you so much. And Ty also has written some excellent books that are also for sale in our bookstore. I'm going to jump into some questions here. First of all, so parents and leaders in the church are trying to thread a kind of difficult needle for teaching their children or for leading in their ward. On the one hand, you, of course, want to be loving and helpful to people who have challenges with sexuality or with gender. On the other hand, we need to teach what is true and make sure it is clear, especially to children, help them to be able to learn it and to, and not just hear it, but to feel the Spirit testifying that it is true. And so, I mean, in threading that needle, some people feel even that bringing up these teachings is insensitive, is, you know, adding to the suffering of those who are already going through so much. So what would you guys say to parents and ward leaders who are trying to navigate that?
10: I'm like, Ty does this professionally. Why don't you answer?
7: I don't know who you want to start. If I could, this is where I think it's really tricky when I hear that question, because I think there, and I'm just going to tell you, I'm such a heady person, and I'm in my head all the time, and I work way too much, and I forget how normal people talk about things. So I am, but I think I've thought a lot recently about how polarity and paradox are the real catalyst for spiritual growth, and that most people struggle sitting with polarity and paradox, and that we have a lot of yes ands and both ands. And one of the things that I think is tricky for us as Latter-day Saints is figuring out how to hold, I mean, the title of this, right? How to hold truth and love together. Because I think love gets weaponized in this conversation. Truth gets weaponized in this conversation. If you don't affirm all, you're not loving enough. Sometimes, you know, we can be insensitive in terms of how we talk about things. And so I think finding that sweet spot of how we, I'm going to try to answer your question here because it's more of a process, I think. I think we have to find those models. How do we talk about and affirm clear truth, but also recognize how people are going to hear that? My colleague Jared Halverson at BYU, who talks a lot about polarity, I think he's got some stuff on YouTube. You can kind of look that up. But I think he's talked about this masterfully, and that sometimes as a teacher, he's like, he was in CES for a number of years and now is at BYU, but he said, almost every time I teach, I'm teaching 3 to 5 different lessons because you have different people I have different people in my class who are hearing the same thing many different ways, right? And sometimes you have people that are a bit more apathetic that need the kind of the harder truth, right? And then you have other people who are the perfectionists and who need more grace. And sometimes the wrong people are hearing the wrong things. And so I think as we try to hold that, being sensitive to, who was it Kimball who said, you know, don't teach just to be understood, teach so you can't be misunderstood, whoever said that, I think is a good line here.
8: I think it was President Packer.
7: Could have been President Packer, one of them, but it was a good line. But I think that piece here is really important. Maybe that's all I have for now.
8: I was just going to say, I think, you know, and it depends. Generationally, you see different responses a lot of times. And it feels like younger generations of parents really want to lead with love, and older generations of parents want to lead with the law and be like, well, here's the truth, and you got to get in line. And then the younger parents are just like, I love you, just do whatever makes you happy. Obviously, these are, you know, caricatures. And I think it's really important to try to find a balance where your children or your friends know that you love them as they are, but you're also clear. And again, that depends. Like, you don't have to bear your testimony every single time, you know, but that they're also clear on where you stand and where your values are. I know I'm just going to go ahead and use their name, but Scott and Becky McIntosh wrote a book. They had a child who came to them, who came out as gay and, you know, was struggling with some things, wanted to leave the church and date and find a partner. And he wanted his parents to read some things about, you know, his experience so that they would have a better understanding of what it was like to be a member of the church and to have these attractions. And I just love what Scott's response was to his child, which is he said, I love you and I will read this because I love you, but I also want you to know I'm not leaving the church. Because it was like, especially, it's a really common thing that parents, it shakes their testimony. And there, you see, I mean, I'm sure we all know parents who have left the church because they could not reconcile their child's experience of having these attractions with the gospel, and they didn't understand how to make it all fit together. But I loved that Scott's response was, I love the gospel. I'm staying with, you know, Jesus Christ's gospel and the plan of salvation, but I will read and I will understand and I will love you. But let's just be clear. I loved that. That's great. Thank you.
7: One extra thought that I had and then I lost. And just to put a plug in here for, I mean, I think Jeffrey Thane, who I don't know if he's here today, but has done some really masterful work on, like, worldview. And I think one of the things that we also aren't always aware of is just how much culture informs the way we see things and see the gospel, right? So if, you know, and he's talked about expressive individualism is a big one. We don't typically gravitate towards the word hedonism, but right, the idea that you should pursue what makes you happy and avoid what causes suffering, to some Latter-day Saints becomes a philosophy that has the potential to become idolatrous and gets entangled, right, with the gospel, right, as we talk about the plan of happiness and that sort of thing. And sometimes if we have adopted or been sort of, we've just marinated in and become saturated with these broader cultural worldviews that often don't on the surface feel like they're at odds with the gospel. When you really get into them and get under them, they are. Brent Slife, who's a, not Latter-day Saint, but a retired psychologist, he taught at BYU for a number of years, he wrote a piece that I was rereading recently called something to the effect of, Christian family values, do they come from unrecognized idols, right? And he was looking at some of the things that, some of the cultural philosophies that even Latter-day Saints use in the way we try to promote the gospel that aren't necessarily inconsistent on some level, but when we use them as a foundation, they can become a kind of idol for us. And I think that makes us vulnerable to some of what we're seeing with people being unable to reconcile their faith with their love for their child, that their child should be able to do whatever makes them happy or live in the way God made them, right? In the way that we frame that.
8: Yeah. Yeah, I think, and so he brought up the writing and work of Jeffrey Thane, who presented at Fair last year and the year before, talking about that. And when we, I'll make sure and publish links to those whenever anything having to do with this is published too. Really great, important talks, I think. With the expressive individualism, just kind of saying that what is most important is to be what you feel, be who you are, be your authentic self, and not to have to sacrifice that. But, I mean, in contrast, you have Elder Holland in the last conference saying, you know, I will not offer to the Lord that which cost me nothing. All right, Sky and Amanda, did you have anything you wanted to add?
11: Yeah, I had something I wanted to say. I think knowing kind of something Skylar and I talked about in preparation for this was knowing who you're speaking to, knowing the youth, whoever. If you're speaking one-on-one with someone, knowing the tactic, that sounds like it's some sort of like, I don't know, war tactic or something, but knowing the best way to approach it. That doesn't mean you're not, or you're watering down the truth, or you're not stating the truth or sharing the truth with them, but knowing the way that they're going to be most receptive to that truth, I think is really important.
9: Yeah, we were talking earlier just about how with different audiences, you're going to approach topics differently. I think there's a difference in kind when we are advocating for the gospel online, when we're doing it in a group setting, and then when we're doing it individually. There's a different way to approach each of those. And so many times I think we don't see that distinction, and we treat an individual like they are a group, and we want to just harshly advocate for gospel truths without trying to understand who they are and where they are and what their paradigm is. I think that's really important. This is something that comes up a lot on just the conversations that we have as husband and wife, and then also with our podcast, just the balance of love and law, of grace and truth. And I really like how President Oakes talked about it in his recent Fireside to the Youth. If you haven't watched that, I recommend it. It was really, really phenomenal about these topics. But he talked about how he has recently shifted how he thinks about this topic. He used to think about it as a balance. So imagine truth and love on either side.

0: love those with differences, those with different opinions about different issues, or who have different lifestyles, we have to abandon truth in order to do so. And then on the other side, we feel that if we want to uphold the truth, we have to withhold our love. And I think those are both an incomplete understanding of the gospel. When I was on my mission, I often got frustrated with having to teach things so simply. I kind of wanted to dig deep into the gospel. And there's something good about that. That's why we have conferences like this, which is good. It's not a bad thing. But there's something beautiful about the simple truths of the gospel. Understanding that the reason we seek truth is because it's the greatest antidote to suffering and misery. And the more we understand the doctrine of Jesus Christ, I think the more we recognize that the best way to love is to point others to their Savior, the best way that we can, inviting. That's our job, right? Inviting, not forcing or not disparaging or anything like that. We're to invite others to come unto Christ the best way we know how. And I think that is really the distinction that we should understand. The reason we teach our Savior and His doctrine is because it has the capacity to help people become happier, better versions of themselves. And I think that should be our motivating factor.
1: Just kind of adding on to what Skylar said, I think we need to focus on helping youth to develop a real relationship with their Savior. As we all know, the Spirit is truly the teacher, not us. No matter what we may want to think, we really need to help our youth to be able to feel the Spirit and have spiritual experiences with their Savior. And I think that will help. That's one key component, I think, to working with youth in general, but especially LGBTQ youth.
2: Just to add to that, when I look back to the most turbulent and painful parts of my journey, which almost feel like another life, it feels like, so it was so long ago, but it was a full 2 to 3 year existential crisis. I couldn't see my place. There were things, this is really kind of speaking to what Amanda was saying. There were things, I had some very profound spiritual experiences. When we teach truth, I think sometimes we teach truth, maybe to back up a bit. I've been drawn to President Nelson, his talk, I don't even know how many years ago, where he talked about how there's no amorphous entity called the atonement, to which we may look for succor and power, and he's like, everything has to come back to Christ.
3: I think the title of that talk is Drawing the Power of Jesus Christ into Our Lives.
2: You're better than me. Thank you. Thank you. Yes. But I think about that. For so much of my life, it was about following the rules and doing the right thing, and you have to get married to make it to the third degree, right? We almost talk about those things within the context of the gospel of Jesus Christ, but almost separate from relationship with Him. And the more those things were outside of how I could feel about them in my relationship to Christ, they felt oppressive and like this thing that was always going to be the mark of my failure and my inadequacy and my shame, or which led to shame. And yet as I had some very, very powerful spiritual experiences, the Lord was teaching me those same things, but they felt so different. And I think the Spirit does have power to teach us things that words alone can't. Right? And so as parents, or as we're trying to have these conversations in the church, as our kids struggle, honor the questions, honor the doubts. I recognize that this may be hard to reconcile right now. Let's just focus on nurturing your relationship with your Savior. And I think as we continue to come back to relationship rather than just ideas or true, even if they're true ideas, I think the Spirit and our relationship with the Savior can bring us to a place where we can hold those things in a way that

0: can become life-giving, where for me, they did not feel life-giving. They felt threatening and challenging. They were what I wanted, but I didn't know how to get there. But the whole crisis kind of forced me into relationship with God, which was the very thing I needed anyway. But once I was in relationship, it all felt so different.
1: All right. We've got a lot of really great questions here, and I'm going to hit you with a hard one. How would you respond to someone who says they have received personal revelation that the teachings of prophets and apostles regarding marriage and gender is wrong and that the church will change?
2: Was the Elder Renland? We usually go away from general conference, and I can remember where I was sitting, but I would probably to the person be, you know, I don't know that I would say it, but it's like, you can have your delusions, but the Lord does not reveal things individually that are contrary to his doctrine and to his plan as the prophets have outlined it through scripture and through, you know, talks in many different ways. He is not going to individually reveal things that contradict what he has already revealed to the body of the church through his prophet. So I have heard people say things like that, and I'm just like, are you sure the angel that told you wasn't from Satan? You know, like that's my thought. I'm just like, that's not how the Lord works. And I would probably find a diplomatic way. If they were actually having a conversation with me, I would find a diplomatic way to say that. But that's just not how the Lord works. He just doesn't do that.
3: This is something that I have run across. I'm sure many of you have as well. For better or for worse, and probably for worse, I'm on social media a lot talking about a lot of these topics. And kind of in that world within LDS circles related to these conversations.
1: Follow him on Twitter, you guys. Seriously.
3: What was that?
1: Follow you on Twitter.
3: Oh. No, don't do that. But yeah, I'm kind of surrounded by this a lot and have encountered that idea a lot, receiving revelation that the doctrine that has been repeated and emphasized and clarified over and over is actually kind of an old relic of old social values that is eventually going to change. And I think that is such a damning thing to hear, especially for our youth, hearing about the potential for the doctrine on the family to change. I can't think of anything more spiritually damning for me, putting myself back into the shoes of my teenager self, than hearing that maybe one day, you know, the doctrine will change. I just feel like I would have frozen in my pursuit to know Christ. Feeling too much love for my Savior and the church that I love and the doctrine that I love to completely abandon it. But feeling paralyzed and not empowered to see myself in the gospel, because if the foundation that I am securing myself to has the inevitability of changing so drastically, why pursue that direction or that path? I think there's also another dynamic that happens where if it's really easy to attribute just everyday emotions to the Spirit. We hear from our prophets and apostles in the scriptures that the Lord speaks to us through a burning in the bosom, or a lot of times through thoughts or kind of feelings. And so it's easy to misattribute those feelings to the Spirit. And so I think a lot of the time you might see somebody who, I guess, gives up the perceived burden of the moral framework within the gospel, and feeling that sort of natural release or that natural relief from that responsibility. And I think it can be really easy to attribute that relief to deity or to a divine to divine inspiration that what you're doing is right, when in reality it's just kind of that temporary relief of removing the burden of your moral framework. So I think that that happens many times, unfortunately. That's all I'll end.
0: Thank you. To add to that, I think the challenge here again is that if I could just come back to this kind of cultural worldview piece, is when people who want to believe, and I think this has to be our starting place, people who want to believe that the church is going to change are coming from a benevolent place. They want to see people happy. They want to see people have love in their lives, to have companionship, right? And we think of that as the primary purpose of life, that God sent us here to have love and have companionship and to get married and to have kids. And if that doesn't work for you here, then look for that here. Without fully recognizing just how embedded 19th, 20th, and 21st century cultural values have provided this larger frame from expressive individualism and romanticism, and where we think of, and I mentioned this when I spoke here last year in my fair talk, that in the 20th century, as we as a church really almost fully adopted, not officially but culturally, romanticism as a framework for marriage. Even the word eternal companion, the earliest, I have a colleague who's done some research on this, the earliest he's ever been able to find a reference to that language is 1930, right? And in sort of the Disneyfication of marriage in our culture, I think we as a culture kind of almost have this idea that eternal marriage looks like it does for everybody else, but we just get it for time and all, we get it for eternity, not just for time, but it's, the quality is the same. I have students, for the last 10 years, I've been teaching the Eternal Family class at BYU. And when I talk about marriage as an order of priesthood, most of my students have never heard that idea. And what does it mean for marriage to be an order of priesthood? Right? And so I think we just sort of have very romantic ideas, and it's very companionate, right? And we read Genesis when God said it is not good for the man to be alone, as if his ultimate concern for the universe was that Adam didn't feel lonely, right? Without understanding the context, and that it's not about loneliness, it's about creation, right? That Adam could not create without the complement of Eve, right? It wasn't about loneliness, and yet we just don't even know how to hear it outside of that companionate kind of emotional lens. And so I think some of the cultural worldviews that even we in the church, I think we have to get more sophisticated about, realizing we've adopted ideas, we've embedded ideas culturally. The brethren aren't saying this, but we've culturally, imbibed certain things that are very Western, they're very kind of, American in a lot of ways, in ways that we just don't know how to read the gospel or hear the gospel outside of those lenses, and it still feels fair. It just feels so unfair. Thinking that the whole purpose of the gospel is to find happiness rather than to propel eternal growth and development into the attributes and nature of godliness. And that there is not a single experience that anyone can have in this life that does not serve that purpose, certainly cannot serve that purpose, to become, to try our faith, to develop propel us to develop a relationship with Jesus Christ through which we can accomplish every single thing we came here to do. And for some people that will include marriage, and for some people that won't, and for some people that includes biological children, and for some people that won't, right? But the purpose of life is not to get married and have kids. The purpose of life is to have the experiences that God wants us to have that will help us to become like Jesus Christ. To develop those attributes of godliness. And I think to the degree that we don't get that, it's just going to feel unfair, and there's nothing unfair about it.
1: It brings to mind in the Screwtape Letters, C.S. Lewis was talking about kind of that Disneyfication of marriage, that In our modern culture, we are taught to think about this romantic storm of emotion as the only proper basis for a marriage, but actually it's what God promises as a result of the marriage. Kind of interesting way to turn that on its head. Yeah, and then I think also it's become very common for people to cite the ninth article of faith and say that we believe that God is going to reveal more things. So, you know, of course the church can change on this. But, I mean, if you turn it around, we also believe all that God has revealed. And God has revealed this immensely glorious, wonderful doctrine of eternal marriage. Let's stay focused on that instead of what could happen but has not happened, and the brethren have been quite clear it will not happen. Next question. Someone says that they have some neighbors, a gay couple with children, who have, they become friends, and this couple has expressed interest in coming to church. So what would you recommend for people, and maybe any experience that you've had, what kind of fellowshipping and friendship and support has been helpful to you, and would you recommend for people who are just trying to share the love of Christ with their friends and neighbors, and especially those who are interested in the church?
3: In dynamics like that, where I have acquaintances or friends who have different lifestyles or different opinions on things, which, I mean, is to an extent that's every single person that I know, but with more of like a foundational difference, my goal is always to maintain the relationship without, abandoning my values. But my goal is always to maintain a relationship with them, to help them to see that I value them as a person and I value my relationship with them. And then hopefully there come times where the moment is right and we can have some sort of conversation, mutual conversation with respect about these hard issues and our different perspectives on them, and then hopefully I can create a situation where the Spirit can do the work and testify truth to them. But my main goal is always to maintain the relationship, and then look for opportunities to, share my testimony in ways that will resonate with them, with where they are, again, with their paradigm and their current understanding. The more that I understand the individual, the more I think I can speak to their fears and their worries, and then also what we agree on, which is good. But then also offer my perspective of why I see things differently, and hopefully open up that respectful line of communication where the Spirit can do the heavy lifting.
2: I agree with what Skylar said, and I think it's really important to remember, like Ty was saying, that what your hope is to help facilitate people in developing their relationship with Christ. And I would never say to a friend who expressed interest, "Oh, we don't drink coffee. Do you still want to come?" Like, I would just be like, "Yeah, come and worship with us. Come and feel the Spirit. Come in, whatever." Because LGBT issues are so unique, I would probably explain a little bit before and just be like, "We have this revelation called the Proclamation on the Family, and this is what it explains." So you may hear them talk about that, but we would love to have you come. Everyone is welcome. We would love for you to come and worship Christ with you, with us. And I wouldn't feel the need to say anything like, "We don't believe in what you're doing." And I think what's really beautiful is that we have friends who are in gay marriages and remember the teachings of the gospel from their youth, who come with their marriage as they are and come to sacrament meeting and come and worship and come and live as a part of a family in the gospel. And I think that's great. Like, I am a mess of a human with all of my mistakes and all of the things that I do wrong and the things that I'm continually working on. And you don't go to church because you've made it. You go to church to worship and to commune together and to feel the Spirit. And it doesn't matter where anyone is in their journey, what tenets they're actually living already or not. Everyone is welcome. And I would lead with that. You know, we would love for you to come and be a part of our family.
1: Great. Thank you. And it reminds me, too, I think last year, I want to say, the Mesa Temple was rededicated. And I believe it was in the church news. They sent down Elder Gong, maybe a couple other general authorities, and Elder Gong has a gay son. And as part of the inviting people in the community to come and see the temple before it was rededicated, they had some of the leaders from the local LGBT community come and tour the temple. And apparently Elder Gong was just perfectly forthright with them that, yes, this is our doctrine, and yes, we're very happy you're here, and please come and see our lovely temple. How can you teach a
0: Can I say something about that really quickly? I think the beautiful thing about what you just described and what I think Elder Gong was doing is, what is the yes? And sometimes we focus on what are the no's, right? That yes, we don't believe that, or we think we do teach that that's not okay, right? But if we can find that yes, this is our doctrine, and we'd love to have you with us. We'd love to have you be a part of our family. We would love to have you come worship Christ with us. Like, identifying that yes that does feel attractive can be the bigger yes, can be the thing that can propel some people over some of the hurdles, even if they have to work through those hurdles. If there's a bigger yes beyond it, it can motivate people to at least want to explore it more.
1: Okay, we're going to take time, probably one more question. How do you teach a gay child to hope? And this is, I assume, from a family within the church. How do you teach a gay child to hope? It says they don't want to be changed in the next life. They can't see themselves in a heterosexual relationship. The plan of salvation has no appeal. So for what do they hope in order to endure?
2: Can I share a quick anecdote? So our youngest is 4, and when I think maybe either shortly before she was born or right after, I realized I couldn't see her up close. Like, my eyes couldn't focus. And it was like really surprising to me, because I've always had better than 20/20 vision. And I kind of prided myself on that. Like, I have perfect eyes. You may wear glasses, but I don't have to. And there were lots of little things like that about me that I thought, look at what I have. Look at what I, you know, like, I, you know, was able to get into BYU a year early because I'm smart and I have perfect eyes. And when I started to lose my vision, I still struggle with being able to see up close. When I started to lose that, it was like this realization. I just like felt this kind of like this impression that was never yours to begin with. And it just made me think, what other things am I holding on to in my identity that I think are mine, which are actually not mine, that the Lord has given to me as part of my experience here? Such a basic thing like vision, but so many characteristics like my Samoan-ness, or, you know, the family that I belong to, or growing up LDS, things that I felt were so core to who I was, were really parts of the experience that I was given here on earth. And I think sometimes people get so caught up in what their mortal identity is that they can't let go of that. I remember ruminating when I was little on the idea of, but in the next life, will I have my Samoan nose? And it really bothered me to think, will I still look Samoan, or what will I look like? And I think as you're teaching your child to hope, and as you're, you know, you have this child that's resistant to being changed in the next life, helping them to understand what their core identity is, who they really are. I actually It's so funny. I gave a lesson about this a week and a half ago or 2 weeks ago, and I do not remember the talk I gave the lesson on. But there was a general conference talk that just talked about discovering, like, your identity. The most core and most important part of you is that you're a child of God. And so helping your child who is struggling with, how do I have hope for the next life? You know, what does this mean about me and my sexuality in the next life? But instead, like Ty was saying, instead of focusing on, well, this is what you won't be, or this is what will not happen, focusing on, like, the yeses, like, this is who you are. You are a child of God. There's so much about, you know, this life and the next life that we just do not understand. We don't have all of the knowledge, but this we do know. And helping the child to feel grounded in that and letting there be some things that they don't have clear answers to, but actually creating a foundation of hope in Christ instead of a foundation of hope in, will I lose parts of my identity?
0: One of the things that I think is challenging is that one writer referred to denial as the shock absorbers of the soul. And on some level, denial for me was a real gift because I didn't address things. I wasn't trying to address things when I didn't have the maturity or even neurological capacity to understand them. And the challenge with the way things are today is kids are being asked to identify and embrace aspects of self or to understand worldviews or understand the future when they simply don't have the developmental capacity to understand it. And because the way I understand things today is so different than the way I understood things even in my early 20s. And the way I understood them then, I absolutely could not have understood them when I was a 14-year-old or a 12-year-old. Who kind of first had some awareness, but I just, you buried that as deep as I possibly could. And there was gift in that I was able to have other developing experiences, spiritual experiences, ways of experiences that helped me to understand the world in different ways that were resource for me when I came to address them later that a teenager just absolutely doesn't have. So the more that I think parents, I can unwittingly affirm identity. Kids don't know who they are when they're a teenager. Most young adults, I didn't know who I was when I was 25. So I think affirming identities is different. I think we kind of jump on affirming versus just holding space. I understand that that's how you see things now, and that may or may not change. But part of living the gospel is learning how to trust that God is going to give us today's manna today. He's not going to give you tomorrow's manna today, right? And if he's not going to give you tomorrow's manna today, he's certainly not going to give you 20 years manna today. And so part of developing faith isn't about focusing on when you're going to get married and who you're going to marry and are you going to feel the way you think you're supposed to feel. Let's focus on developing your relationship today. And what does that look like for you as a 12-year-old? What does that then look like as a 16 or 18 or 20-year-old or 30-year-old, right? And I think that, you know, even looking back, you know, you were talking about books. The first book I ever wrote was In Quiet Desperation, and that was 20 years ago. Next year will be the 20th anniversary. And I was going back and because I'm working on a 20-year follow-up to that right now, kind of 20 years later, lessons learned. And I went back, and as a 26-year-old, I just think, oh, my gosh, I was so dramatic and immature, and I didn't understand, right? I just so, like, I mean, I'm kind of embarrassed, right? I hope you're not selling it. I didn't see if you were selling that one here, but I'm like, oh, don't read it, right? I was so heartfelt, and I believe everything that I was trying to communicate there, but I just didn't. I mean, I've had 20 years of experiences have so fundamentally the things that felt so unfair. 20 years later, I look back and I think, God is good. God is really, really good. And we can trust him. And that he's good at what he does. And if we will focus on that, rather than trying to get 20 years down the road and, oh, will I find someone who is attracted who can do, you know, I think we really do youth a disservice. We do young adults a disservice And so anything we can do to keep people grounded in relationship with the Savior, grounded in continuing to seek revelation and understand truth. And I just think we get so kind of lost and identify with ego and our this kind of human mind and human body that we just don't realize how much that identification actually eclipses our ability to experience eternity and experience our eternal self and eternal identity. And some of the things that I feel like the Lord has taught me, just how much we over-identify with mortality generally, I didn't start getting until my, in the last 5 years. And I just think, oh my gosh, like I've been so lost in certain things that felt so important that just aren't. And that unfolding and peeling away is a lifetime process. It's not something that we figure out before we get married and, you know, go to the temple and, you know, live the Mormon dream, right? That kind of thing. So anyway, that's my thought. Don't get too far ahead of ourselves.
1: Go ahead.
3: I hate to add to that slam dunk finish, but I just want to give my amen to a lot of that. Danielle, you took a lot of my key points that I was going to say here, but I think the pain associated with a same-sex attraction and reconciling that with a faith in God and belief in the restored gospel is just an overemphasis on your sexuality as a core piece of who you are. My friend Preston Jenkins, some of you may know, he was on the podcast with me and also wrote a book that was really wonderful. But he had a really beautiful way of explaining how he sees his sexuality. He uses the word orbital, how it's he has a core piece of who he is. Those three things that President Nelson has instructed us, you know, child of God, child of the covenant, disciple of Jesus Christ. Those are his core. And even within that are roles that he fulfills, like father and husband and things like that, which are part of that coreness. And then his sexuality is a part of him. It's an important part of him. It's a big part of him, but it is orbital. It's something that kind of orbits around my core sense of who I am. And in modern culture, there's a very much a reverse of that, where there's an overemphasis on the attributes that make you who you are, but aren't core to who you are. And for me, that has been revolutionary in helping me thrive in the gospel, just recognizing that this is an important part of myself, but there are more important things that bring more fulfillment in my life. There's great wisdom in the structure of eternal families. I have experienced that firsthand. I've had a lot of fears and worries and uncertainties about what the future would hold for me, but I was thankfully able to find such an amazing woman who would, love me despite my annoyances, my annoying qualities and my imperfections, but have been able to really cultivate something that is beautiful and fulfilling. And I know we're all different and we all have different strengths and weaknesses, and I don't prescribe my marriage onto anyone in my situation. But I would, I guess, just warn against the very finality of getting your foot out of that door completely, or removing the expectation or the hope that you could find an eternal marriage. Don't just do what's best for you, but be careful about removing possibilities from your future, I would say. But I'm just very grateful for the future that I've been able to find, and the timer's blinking at me, so I'm going to wrap up here. But it's been a pleasure to be here.
1: I'm just going to add really quickly that I think sometimes we put too much of a burden of expectation onto personal revelation. We say, people say, I got a revelation about my identity. I got a revelation about getting married or not getting married. And especially when kids are young and not even developmentally really there yet, revelation doesn't necessarily work that way. It's as the dews from heaven. It's line upon line. It's worked out over time as you move forward in faith. And it might be a mistake to think that I got a bolt of lightning telling me everything all at once. Anyway, the timer is blinking at us. Thank you so much to you guys. Time
0: Thank
1: flies.
4: Thank you very much. And we managed to get two brownies, one for each of you to save for family, save so there's no family fights. Yeah, thank you very much. There was one, we had lots and lots of questions that we weren't able to get to. And
1: about those, I was going to say we can send these questions on to you guys, and perhaps they would make a great podcast episode.
4: Yes, absolutely. And plus, some of those questions are answered in their books, so their books are available in the bookstore, and I know that they'd be happy to sign a book for you and probably talk to you one-on-one if you needed that. Check the books are exceptional, so check them out and pick them up there. Trying to think of anything else. We want to thank, I want to mention there's one that wasn't talked about, but I got a private message on it, which said it's amazing, or it must be difficult to have your private married life thrust into the spotlight and to become a spokesperson for that. And people somebody was admiring that, how difficult that could be, and how glad they were that you stepped up and did that. So thank you very much.
0: Thank you.
4: Our next speaker is Rebecca Clark. She's the co-author of the book Thinking Women, A Timeline of Suffrage in Utah, and works as a historian for Better Days, a nonprofit public history organization dedicated to expanding education about Utah women's history. She holds a law degree from J. Reuben Clark Law School at Brigham Young University, studied as a visiting student at Harvard Law School, and practiced law in Boston for 4 years. She graduated with a degree in American History and Literature from Harvard University, where her honors thesis focused on Utah women activism and the national suffrage movement. She's worked in the LDS Church History Department, and with that, I'm going to turn the time over to Rebecca Clark.

Thank you. So it has been more than 20 years that as a freshman at Harvard, I took my seat in Laurel Thatcher Ulrich's Women, Feminism, and History course. And I began to take notes as usual, not realizing how much that day would change my life. I had registered for the course, not because I was a feminist, as I assured my family, but because Professor Ulrich was a Pulitzer Prize-winning author. And more importantly for me, she was a Latter-day Saint woman. Looking back, I was at a critical juncture. I was trying to fit into the mold of the expectations for a good Mormon girl, but I was also grappling with what does that really mean and what I could or should be doing with the academic opportunity that I had been given. I didn't realize it at the time, but I was seeking examples of faithful women who had forged new paths to help me find my own. Now, in class that day, Professor Ulrich projected an image of the 19th century Woman's Exponent, which served as the Relief Society newspaper for 42 years. And it was also one of the longest-running pro-suffrage papers in the nation. She pointed to the masthead of this woman-run paper, the rights of the women of Zion and the rights of the women of all nations. I learned that day, for the first time, that Latter-day Saint women had a long, rich, and very complex history at the very forefront of the early women's rights movement. The story of these early Relief Society suffragists spoke to me. It was a pivotal moment. I discovered models of empowered and deeply devout women whose advocacy for a more equal community didn't conflict with, but was instead motivated by their great faith in the restored gospel. But I was also hit with some troubling questions. Why haven't I ever been taught this before? And then, what else haven't I been told? In that moment, I knew that I was supposed to study these women more deeply and help share their stories so that others wouldn't be left with those same questions. I became so inspired by this history that I actually switched my major and ultimately wrote my Harvard honors thesis on Latter-day Saint women's activism in the suffrage movement. I then participated in a postgraduate research fellowship on Latter-day Saint women's history at BYU before then going on to law school, where I explored these concepts further through courses on election law, civil rights, and religious freedom. Even while practicing law, I never forgot that moment. It sparked a flame that ultimately changed my career trajectory to pursue history professionally. Now, I've been working as a historian and now as the historical director at Better Days for the past 3.5 years to share the stories of the trailblazing women in Utah's history. Better Days 2020, now known as Better Days, is an educational nonprofit dedicated to amplifying women's voices from the past and popularizing Utah women's history. Our team has been motivated from the start by the belief that increasing public knowledge about women's past efforts for equality has the capacity to strengthen future communities. This belief has propelled our efforts to incorporate more women's history into classrooms and communities in a meaningful, representative, and diverse way. Throughout the process, we have recognized that when our collective history is more inclusive and complete, it's more powerful. As part of that work, this past year, Catherine Kitterman and I co-authored a book on Utah's suffrage history called Thinking Women, A Timeline of Suffrage in Utah. This book, published by Deseret Book, seeks to capture the complexity and provide an in-depth but still accessible overview of the key events, the people, and the rich photographic imagery of more than 5 decades of Utah's grassroots suffrage activism. We drew our title from the words of Emmeline B. Wells, Utah's preeminent suffragist, the 5th General Relief Society president, and the longtime editor of the Women's Exponent. I also named my youngest daughter after her. I love her so much. And she once wrote, "I believe in women, especially thinking women." We wanted to highlight the agency and the individuality and deliberate efforts
of the thousands of Utah women on behalf of equality. Latter-day Saint history is full of such thinking women who let their voices be heard to defend their faith and strive for the fulfillment of Joseph Smith's prophetic vision of better days for women. Now, women's stories in general are often marginalized or omitted from textbooks. Compound that with the pervasive negative perceptions of Utah women and Latter-day Saint women that are as old as Utah territory, right? And it's not surprising that over time, Latter-day Saint contributions to the Western, the national, and the international suffrage movement have largely slipped into obscurity. In 1898, Martha Hughes Cannon stood before a congressional committee, and she boldly proclaimed, "The story of the struggle for women's suffrage in Utah is the story of all efforts for the advancement and betterment of humanity." It's been humbling to be entrusted with telling these women's stories, and I have sought and received many spiritual promptings along the way that have helped me shape and to interpret this narrative. I'd like to share with you today an overview of this remarkable history and some of the themes and insights that have emerged in the process of excavating and analyzing these stories. Utah women won the right to vote not once, but twice, long before many other American women were able to exercise any political rights. In 1870, a full 50 years before the passage of the 19th Amendment, Latter-day Saint women made history as the first women in the nation to cast votes with equal suffrage rights open to all female citizens. Now, to clarify, before you all jump up in arms, Wyoming Territory granted women the right to vote first. Their legislature granted that right 2 months before Utah Territory, but Utah held its first local and general elections much earlier than Wyoming. And so Utah women hold the honor of being the first to actually cast their votes. Plus, the Utah women's population was about 10 times as large as Wyoming's at that point. So it gave the nation kind of the only really large, substantial population of voting women in the country that could sway elections. After 17 years of actively voting, Utah women lost the right to vote when the national government disfranchised all Utah women in 1887. Most Utah women, particularly Latter-day Saint women, were outraged. They immediately mobilized and lobbied to regain their rights, which were restored in the new state constitution when Utah became a state in 1896. After this victory, many Utah women remained actively engaged in the national suffrage movement up through the passage of the 19th Amendment in 1920, and in the continuing efforts for greater political equality for all. Sharing their successes and their shortcomings in these efforts provides instructive examples of women in leadership. It offers an intriguing counter-perspective to persisting stereotypes, and it corrects lingering historical discrepancies. The year 2020, now notorious in so many ways, was really exciting for us leading up to it. It marked several key suffrage anniversaries that we worked really hard to commemorate, including the 100th anniversary, the centennial of the 19th Amendment, the 150th anniversary of women's first votes here in Utah, and the 55th anniversary of the landmark Voting Rights Act that prohibited racially discriminatory laws. Significantly, these suffrage anniversaries also converged with the 200th anniversary of the restoration of the church through Joseph Smith. This is actually very appropriate because Latter-day Saint suffragists, in fact, saw their advocacy for women's voting rights as part of the restoration of the gospel. I think that's really important. After the formation of the Women's Relief Society in Nauvoo in 1842, the prophet Joseph taught that the restoration of the Church of Christ was never perfect until the women were organized. He explained that he organized the Relief Society, quote, according to the ancient priesthood, and he declared that he turned the key to the women, promising them that, quote, intelligence and knowledge and intelligence shall flow down from this time,
"This is the beginning of better days for women." Now, since that time, many Latter-day Saint leaders have actually attributed the true beginning of the modern women's movement to the Relief Society's formation and to Joseph's prophetic declaration that day. It happened 6 years before the first Women's Rights Convention in Seneca Falls that we typically think of as the beginning of the modern movement. Sarah Kimball, who helped initiate the Relief Society in Nauvoo and then served for decades in Relief Society leadership in Utah, asserted that the sure foundations of the suffrage cause were deeply and permanently laid on the 17th of March, 1842. That's the Relief Society birthday. President George Albert Smith also specifically testified of this connection in 1945, saying, "When the prophet Joseph Smith turned the key for the emancipation of womankind, it was turned for all the women of the world. And from generation to generation, the number of women who can enjoy the blessings of religious liberty and civil liberty has been increasing." So this brings me to my first theme, the deep spiritual significance found by many Latter-day Saints in the early movement for women's rights. Doctrines of individual agency, female divinity, and eternal progression foster theological support for the principle of equal rights. And in practical terms, the experiences of pioneering new settlements and practicing plural marriage further engendered women's independence and interdependence and their need to take on more public roles. In a culture that was saturated with religiosity, Latter-day Saint suffragists often evangelized their suffrage rhetoric. Consider, for example, this statement by San Pete County's Suffrage Association president in 1895, arguing for the continuation of suffrage associations even after they successfully regained their rights in the new state constitution. She declared, "We who have accepted the new gospel of equal rights must labor with untiring zeal for the redemption of the masses." So you hear that kind of missionary theme going through the way that they saw their work. Their shared commitment to building the kingdom also motivated their political efforts. They sought to strengthen their community and defend their way of life as they followed President Eliza R. Snow's counsel, quote, "urging the sisters forward to be more useful and to take a wider sphere of action." So Latter-day Saints were pioneers in the movement for women's suffrage, and they began their collective public activism in a dramatic fashion. In January of 1870, at a large Relief Society meeting in the newly built 15th Ward Relief Society Hall, future Relief Society General President Bathsheba W. Smith proposed that the women demand of the Gov the right of franchise so that they could more effectively defend their faith and their freedom of religion. This is the first instance that we have on record of Latter-day Saint women publicly advocating for their own political rights. The next week, over 5,000 women gathered in the old tabernacle where the assembly hall now stands on Temple Square, and they held a great indignation meeting to protest against federal anti-polygamy legislation. They demonstrated that, contrary to the stereotypes at the time, Latter-day Saint women were in fact strong, articulate, decisive, independent, and fully committed to defending their religious beliefs. Their demonstration was effective. Just weeks later, in what was perhaps the easiest legislative victory of the entire suffrage movement, the Utah Territorial Legislature, composed entirely of Latter-day Saint men, unanimously granted women the right to vote. In a Salt Lake City election 2 days later, on February 14, 1870, school teacher Seraph Young made history as the first woman in the nation to cast her vote under that equal suffrage law. Now, among Latter-day Saint women at the time, the reactions to this newly won right were positive, but varied. They had mixed feelings among them. And that demonstrates the inherent diversity of opinion that we see within women's experiences, even in this relatively homogenous group like 19th century Relief Society women. A week after Utah's historic suffrage legislation was signed into law, a large group of Latter-day Saint women's leaders met again at the 15th Ward Relief Society Hall,
And Sarah Kimball boldly declared she could now openly declare herself a women's rights woman. I like that. She couldn't openly do it until it was official. The meeting minutes record that many of the women similarly now manifested their approval of women's rights. Wilmarth East announced, "I have never felt that women had her privileges. I always wanted a voice in the politics of the nation, as well as to rear a family." But others were more cautious. Phoebe Woodruff was pleased with the reform and had looked to this day for years, but she warned that they should not run headlong and abuse the privilege. And Margaret T. Smoot admitted, "I have never had any desire for more rights than I have. I've always considered these things beneath the sphere of women. But as things progress," she said, "I feel it's right that we should vote." So you see this kind of diversity of opinion that I talked about. For the bolder advocates of women's rights, like Kimball, their already progressive beliefs uniquely aligned with their spiritual commitment to defend the church through political activism. But for more reluctant women like Smoot, the sanction that they received from male and female leaders in the church likely persuaded them of the acceptability and even the necessity of extending their sphere. I appreciate this example of space for differences of opinion and their ability to still be able to join together in a common cause. Despite variation in their initial reactions and their motivations, these faithful women resolutely used their new political voice, not only to defend their own rights and beliefs, but also to actively support the expansion of equal suffrage throughout the nation. While Relief Society women quickly accepted this new responsibility and got to work teaching civics lessons and trying to become informed voters, the rest of the nation was still in shock. I love this quote from a leading newspaper at the time. "Utah is the land of marvels. She gives us first polygamy, which seems to be an outrage against women's rights, and then offers the nation a female suffrage bill. Was there ever a greater anomaly known in the history of society?" Many Americans felt just as baffled or outraged at the seeming disconnect of such a progressive stance coming from a community that practiced polygamy, which was popularly considered, right along with slavery, as one of the twin relics of barbarism. So from the start, Latter-day Saints' very involvement within the suffrage movement stirred nationwide controversy and debate about women's rights and religious freedom and citizenship. Utah's suffrage experience was inextricably linked with the Saints' controversial practice of polygamy. With its large and unique population of female voters, this remote Western territory quickly emerged as a focal point of women's suffrage in action. And it drew high-profile suffrage leaders like Susan B. Anthony and Elizabeth Cady Stanton. National leaders had hoped that Utah's women would use this newly gained political voice to overthrow the system of polygamy. But most Latter-day Saint women instead used their new rights and platform to defend their religion during the very height of the anti-polygamy movement. The early political experience gained by Utah women as they voted, as they lobbied, even going to Washington, D.C. to lobby the President of the United States, and as they eventually held elected office here in Utah, gave them unique opportunities to impact their communities and to refute anti-suffrage arguments and to demonstrate to the world that the world would not, in fact, fall apart if women were allowed to vote. But after 17 years, their rights were rescinded by Congress as part of the crippling anti-polygamy legislation that was designed to dismantle the church's political and economic power. Now, after Utah women were disfranchised by that 1887 Edmunds Tucker law, they mobilized and they formed a territorial branch of the National Suffrage Association, along with a vast array of local and county associations in at least 21 counties in Utah. That's what we've been able to find so far from the records, which is pretty vast. These suffrage organizations often mirrored
the local Relief Society structure. And Relief Society presidents would at times simultaneously serve as the suffrage leaders for these organizations. And some local Relief Society minute books even contain entries with minutes from the suffrage meetings that would happen right after. So this widespread activism contributed to another striking theme that we have found: the uniquely high level of community support for suffrage that was here in Utah, particularly among Latter-day Saints. This was not just a localized attempt by a few high-profile sisters in Salt Lake City. It was rather a widespread grassroots movement that involved thousands of rural women throughout the territory. As one analysis shows, Utah had by far the highest rate of suffrage activity in the United States from the 1890s through the 1910s. So if you have any family members that lived in Utah during that time period, it is very, very likely that the women would have been suffragists. And it's important to note here, though, that while Latter-day Saints constituted the vast majority of Utah's population and Utah's suffragists, they were not the only communities advocating for women's political involvement. Suffrage support in the early years was largely divided along religious lines, with anti-polygamy leaders such as Jenny Froiseth and Cornelia Paddock even serving in national suffrage leadership and yet fighting against suffrage here in Utah, in their own territory, because they argued it was tainted by polygamy. But by the 1890s, as tensions over polygamy were beginning to subside, statehood was imminent, Latter-day Saint suffragists increasingly joined forces with women of other faiths to regain their rights through the new Constitution. Now, we've also uncovered stories of women like Lizzie Taylor here, who helped run one of the newspapers for the small but very politically active Black community in Salt Lake City in the 1890s. Lizzie organized political rallies, campaigned for candidates, spoke out against racial

communities who were reluctant to relinquish any of their political power, Utah's leading men were largely in favor of women's equal right to vote. Women's cooperation rather than conflict with men remained a hallmark of Latter-day Saint suffrage activism, and it contributed to their success here. Such widespread support for women's voting rights had complex and varied and nuanced motivations within the Latter-day Saint community. It included counteracting popular stereotypes of being downtrodden, exploited victims, right? And provided additional electoral support against growing political opposition, especially after the completion of the Transcontinental Railroad. But there is also a large amount of clear evidence that many of the women themselves actively sought their own political voice and the expansion of their rights on the basis of equality. I like to say that they were neither pawns nor militants here. Instead, Utah's early endorsement of equal suffrage went beyond political expediency, and it indicated a trust in the joint partnership of men and women within the church to improve society. As Apostle George Q. Cannon urged, with women to aid in the great cause of reform, what wonderful changes can be effected? But without her aid, how slow the progress. Give her responsibility, and she will prove that she is capable of great things, but deprive her of opportunities, make a doll of her, and leave her nothing to occupy her mind, and her influence is lost. The official sanction of suffrage support from leaders of the church was repeatedly communicated, such as when the Relief Society General President Zina D.H. Young and Apostle Marion Lyman helped establish a local suffrage association in the Farmington Ward in 1892. Elder Lyman assured the women that the first presidency supported the suffrage cause and advised them to, quote, take hold of this women's suffrage movement. Every Latter-day Saint woman should join and use her influence for good. This support became especially critical when the inclusion of women's suffrage became the most hotly debated issue of the Constitutional Convention in the spring of 1895. Utah suffragists were highly organized at this point. They had secured pledges of support from almost every male delegate. But as the convention began, B.H. Roberts, one of the delegates, suddenly launched an eloquent attack against women's suffrage, and he stoked fears that it would jeopardize statehood. Orson F. Whitney and Franklin S. Richards, both prominent members of the convention and the church, boldly led the defense of women's suffrage. Orson F. Whitney emphasized the spiritual basis for extending women's rights, arguing, it is women's destiny to have a voice in the affairs of government. She was designed for it. She has a right to it. This great social upheaval, this women's movement, it means something more than that certain women are ambitious to vote and hold office. I regard it as one of the great levers by which the Almighty is lifting up this fallen world. That was from Orson F. Whitney. Then Franklin S. Richards cited equal suffrage as essential to the fuller measure of civil and religious liberty. And then he quipped, I've never known a woman who felt complimented by the statement that she was too good to exercise the same rights and privileges as a man. In response to these debates, the Quorum of the Twelve Apostles met in the Salt Lake Temple and, quote, unanimously condemned the stand taken against suffrage by B.H. Roberts. First Counselor George Q. Cannon recorded in his journal that the conversation brought several brethren to their feet, in which they expressed themselves very strongly in favor of women's suffrage, particularly Brother Joseph F. Smith. And he spoke at many of the suffrage conferences, President Smith, and he was a great advocate for the women. And even really advocated for equal wages and other popular issues of the time that went beyond suffrage. Now, that same afternoon, a session of the General Relief Society Conference was gathered nearby in the Assembly Hall on Temple Square. Emmeline B. Wells, who was then serving as General Secretary of the Relief Society and was also the president of the Territorial Suffrage Association, spoke about the pending equal suffrage provision that was currently being debated. And then Emily S. Richards made a motion for all the women to stand who favored equal suffrage in the Utah Constitution. The woman's exponent records that, quote, every woman in that large congregation was on her feet immediately.

So we see this widespread support, and because of that support and because of the dedicated lobbying by the Relief Society and the Utah Women Suffrage Association, the Constitutional Convention ultimately approved women's suffrage by an overwhelming majority. And the women's right to vote and now to hold office was included in Utah's new state constitution. Susan B. Anthony came to Utah right after this victory at the Constitutional Convention to congratulate Utah women in person and to solicit their continued involvement in the national movement. At a large Rocky Mountain Regional Suffrage Convention held in Salt Lake City in 1895, Utah suffragists welcomed suffrage leaders from surrounding states. They reaffirmed their commitment to the larger principle of political equality and, quote, "They thought it the duty of all to work for the enfranchisement of women until universal suffrage should be obtained." So this is perhaps my favorite part of the Utah suffrage story, the fact that the story did not end with statehood. After regaining their own voting rights, thousands of Latter-day Saints and other Utah suffragists remained genuinely committed to the national suffrage cause. Now, suffrage advocacy gave Latter-day Saint women a national and even international platform to counteract negative stereotypes, to defend the church, to improve their communities, and to contribute their unique perspective to leading women's issues. Church leaders repeatedly lent support and encouragement for women's public advocacy, at times even funding trips to women's rights conventions and setting apart the women attending those conventions as if they were going on missions. I have loved learning about each of these women, and in particular, I love the example of Hannah Kaiapa. She was a native Hawaiian Latter-day Saint who came to Utah and lived in the Yosepa community after the annexation of Hawaii. And in 1898, she traveled with other Latter-day Saint delegates to Washington, D.C., and she spoke at the Third Triennial National Council of Women Conference. This had a broad reach to women's organizations throughout the nation and had an international component that also met the time. And so she had a platform that was really unparalleled. And she presented Susan B. Anthony with a lay and publicly advocated for the voting rights of her own people, of Hawaiian women. Now, another way that many Latter-day Saint women used their suffrage rights was by running for office at nearly every level and passing meaningful legislation for their communities. The most well-known of these early women legislators is Dr. Martha Hughes Cannon, the first woman in the nation elected as a state senator, right here in Utah. During the 1896 election, the first election in which women could run for office here, Martha made headlines by running against and beating her own husband. Imagine that. As a medical doctor and public health advocate who had earned 4 degrees by the time she was 25 years old, and this was at a time when few women even went to college, Martha revolutionized public health and sanitation in Utah. She actually advocated for vaccinations and quarantines during the smallpox epidemic, so I have this theory that I think she would have been really right at home here this past year. And she also advocated for equality and argued no privileged class, either of sex, wealth, or descent, should be allowed to arise or exist. All persons should have the same legal right to be the equal of every other if they can. Now, in 2018, the Utah legislature passed a bill to place a statue of Dr. Martha Hughes Cannon in National Statuary Hall in the rotunda of the U.S. Capitol. Each state gets 2 statues to represent it, and once her statue is installed, Martha will be only the 10th woman in the collection. Because of the unveiling ceremony was delayed by the pandemic, the Martha statue is currently installed in the Utah State Capitol, right now. So you can go and see this really stunning sculpture. And it will be there until it can be unveiled in Washington, D.C., whenever the Capitol opens up again for that. Now, this is Annie Wells Cannon. She's the daughter of Emmeline B. Wells.
And she also served two terms in the state legislature in the early 20th century. Annie had 12 children. And she served in other leadership positions, too, such as in the Relief Society, on the Relief Society General Board, and as a Relief Society stake president for years. She was a leader in the American Red Cross and the National Women's Party, which was the more radical of the national suffrage organizations. And so that is an interesting side story as well with her. She spoke out against the wage gap, and she called for a minimum wage for women. This was a big issue at the time. She urged also that women's influence in politics should be for the betterment of the conditions of society, and that it's always commendable and never unwomanly to be valiant in a good cause. By 1920, when many women in the nation were first able to run for elected office, Utah had already elected 2 women as state senators, 14 women to the State House of Representatives, and over 120 women to county offices. These women used their elected positions to introduce and secure passage of legislation that was designed to reduce inequities. It included minimum wage laws, child labor laws, free kindergarten, a widowed mother's pension, equal guardianship rights, prohibition, and 9-hour workday limits for women. It also included issues that mattered a lot to those individual women that were kind of the impetus for them getting involved. So with Martha Hughes Cannon, her public health bill, because of her medical training, it was vastly important to her, and she worked really hard to get it. Alice Merrill Horn was in the House at the same time that Martha was in the Senate, and they worked together to coordinate to get Alice's art bill to institute the first national, the first state institute of art in the nation, and the Alice Art Collection you might have heard of. And so they worked together to ensure that their respective seats of government would pass those laws that mattered so much to them. Now, during the first 2 decades of the 20th century, Utah suffragists also supported efforts to obtain a federal suffrage amendment. They sent delegates to annual suffrage conventions. They spoke to congressional committees on behalf of a constitutional suffrage amendment. They gathered tens of thousands of signatures for congressional petitions, and they participated in public demonstrations. I love this image on the steps of the Utah State Capitol in 1915. Because Utah's suffrage story began so early, it's one of the few extant photographs that we have showing Utah suffragists with those iconic suffrage sashes and banners. On this day, Utah suffragists greeted a national suffrage envoy from the Congressional Union. This is the precursor to the National Women's Party. They were transporting a monster petition across the country to present to Congress on behalf of a suffrage amendment. And they paraded down Main Street with the Utah suffragists in Salt Lake City and ended with this elaborate celebration at the state capitol that featured the governor speaking and Emmeline Wells and national leaders and the Salt Lake City mayor. And having personally experienced the weakness of legislatively granted suffrage rights when they had their rights taken away from them, Latter-day Saint suffragists were, I think, even more particularly focused on advocating for a constitutional amendment. In 1919, Utah State Senator Elizabeth Hayward, an active Latter-day Saint suffragist, had the honor of introducing the bill to ratify that federal suffrage amendment in Utah. It passed within 30 minutes. There was just such broad support at this point. Women had been voting here for so long. When the 19th Amendment finally became law in 1920, 50 years after Utah women had first begun to vote, Utah men and women celebrated with a large parade, a band, and speakers again on the steps of the Utah Capitol. They took pride in the role that they had played in this historic reform movement. And at the October General Conference, just after the ratification of the 19th Amendment, President Heber J. Grant stood at the pulpit and expressed, quote, his pleasure that the women of America had been granted the franchise. But even with this victory, Utah's suffrage story was not over. The work was not over. The 19th Amendment was a landmark expansion of rights.
but it also had significant limitations. Federal restrictions on citizenship for Native people, as well as immigrants of Asian descent, meant that women, as well as men in these communities, were still largely excluded from voting for many years, even decades. Utah women like Zikala Shah helped advocate for key federal legislation granting citizenship and the accompanying voting rights for her people. Congress ultimately passed the Indian Citizenship Act in 1924, but many states continued to restrict Native people's access to the polls, including Utah. Utah, in fact, had a law on the books until 1957 that prevented Native Americans that were living on reservations from voting. And even after the 19th Amendment, we are all familiar with discriminatory voter registration laws that also effectively excluded many African Americans from voting in many parts of the nation until the passage of the Voting Rights Act of 1965. Even when voting was accessible, people of color often faced many other forms of inequity and discrimination in their communities. And I love the story of Lucille Bankhead, a Latter-day Saint woman who later became the first Relief Society president for the Genesis Group. And in 1939, she used her political voice to stand up against a proposed law that would have forced African-American residents in Salt Lake City into a segregated black district. Lucille helped defeat this bill by going up to the state capitol, which she had never been to before. But she went there and she refused to leave until the legislature would listen to her arguments against the bill. And her leadership and her willingness to stand up against injustice directly benefited her community and the state. These women matter. And their contributions matter, their stories matter. They give us those examples that we need of women whose leadership and courage and faith forge new paths to improve their communities. Their paths can illuminate our own. If you haven't gone up to the Church History Museum yet this year to see the Sisters for Suffrage exhibit, I highly recommend it. It's wonderful. And while you're there, don't miss the new Women's History Memorial that we unveiled last August in commemoration of the centennial of the 19th Amendment. It's right across the street from the state capitol in front of Council Hall, where Sarah Young cast that first historic vote. Designed to be an interactive experience, it incorporates many details from Utah's suffrage story, including Sarah's footprint, quotes from Utah suffragists, and four expanding door frames engraved with key pieces of federal legislation that extended voting rights. The path continues beyond these frames, though, signifying that we are each part of the continuing journey toward equality and justice that began here in Utah so many years ago. Now, Emmeline B. Wells wrote in 1911 that she hoped future historians would, quote, remember the women of Zion when compiling the history of this Western land. Our book, Thinking Women, and our work at Better Days is a piece of that process of reinserting Utah women's voices back into the narrative. I mentioned at the beginning that kind of nagging question of why hadn't I been told this sooner? I think sometimes history scares people, and especially women's history, and especially the history of women in the church. It can be tricky. History can be tricky, and it can be inconsistent, and it can be hard to place it into historical context and not apply our kind of way of looking at things now. And we shouldn't be afraid of history. When we start from a place of faith, and I think that that's really critical with any questions, but especially as we are looking at church history, if we start from a place of faith and then we dive deep, this history helps us better understand our own voices, our own identities, and our own potential through the lens of the women who have come before us. Exploring the successes of our path and the work that still remains can help us make society better for all people in the future. It can challenge and inspire us to follow their legacies and to make our presence felt and have our voices be heard today. So, in other words,
Let us apply the wisdom given by Dr. Martha Hughes Cannon when she said, "Let us not waste our talents in the cauldron of modern nothingness, but strive to become women and men of intellect and endeavor to do some little good while we live in this protracted gleam called life." Thank you.

0: Thank you, Rebecca. That was really interesting. That was wonderful. I'm always struck by how the world has changed. It's, you know, and when people talk about the oppression of women and such, I would say, venture to say that it was true, that the women were not given equal rights. It was not fair. Life was not fair for them. And so I think it's important we maintain those histories so we can look back and see where we've come from, partly to see how far we've come. And hopefully we'll continue to move forward in some of those things. So here's the questions. So questions people have sent. How important was polygamy in making Utah first and women getting the vote? Do you think it would have been happened without polygamy?
1: That's an excellent question, because Utah suffrage was completely inextricably linked with polygamy right from the start. So it was actually first suggested to give women in Utah the right to vote by the New York Times. This was a theory that started in Congress. And their thought was, if you give women in Utah the right to vote, they're going to overthrow polygamy. And it was also kind of an easy way to test out women's suffrage, like in a place they didn't really care about, okay? And this was in the late 1860s. And Utah leaders here, the Utah legislature, really called their bluff and turned on its head, and they passed unanimously the law and did so with full confidence that the women here would act in partnership with them and act in faith to defend their religious rights.
0: Interesting. So are there any lists of Utah suffragettes where we can find out if relatives were in fact active in the movement?
1: We have been working on compiling those lists. If you go to, this is my plug for our education website. If you go to utahwomenshistory.org, we have a county, like a local history section, where we have divided out by county different events and key people in those counties, and we are trying to build that as much as we can. We at one point had a project that we were going to be doing with Ancestry, so that it would be like you get with your, you know, I had an ancestor on the Mayflower. We really envisioned being able to have this, you have a suffragist ancestor, you know. And that didn't pan out the way that we had hoped, but we have been trying to compile those names, and really it's just excavating them from old documents, from minute books, and especially the Women's Exponent is just the most fabulous resource.
0: So did Utah offer more educational opportunities for women than other states, or was it the influence of the gospel that helped fuel the suffrage movement?
1: So there definitely was an element that was unique to Utah. As you get into the late 1860s, you have President Brigham Young and then Eliza R. Snow really encouraging women here to go to medical school and to become trained in professions and to have those marketable skills and to get education. There was a high value placed on education for women as well as men that was not necessarily available. And also, you can't ignore the fact that many of those women who went to medical school were able to do so because they were polygamous women who had sister wives who they... You have some families where they took turns, like eldership and her
0: child
1: sister.
0: Childcare, right?
1: Yeah.
0: There. Yeah. Okay. Would our LDS suffragist sisters be supportive of the present effort to pass the constitutional amendment for equal rights for women, the ERA?
1: That is such a good question. I would like to know. And I think as I have studied this history, I don't think you can give a definitive answer lumping them all together. What I have seen is that these women were all highly and first and foremost motivated by their faith, and that when push came to shove, that they would always choose their faith in defending the church over any of the other issues that they advocated. And so I think that they would listen carefully to what the brethren have taught us on that. But we also see a lot of disparity within those women. Even like Emily S. Richards was the president of the Utah State Suffrage Association for the two decades leading up to the 19th Amendment, and Annie Wells Cannon was on the Relief Society General Board with her, and they were close friends. But Annie Wells Cannon was on the National Advisory Board for the National Women's Party, and it was Alice Paul who started the National Women's Party who wrote that first ERA. And so, you know, I don't know. If I could sit down with Annie Wells, I would love to ask her that.
0: Interesting. And finally, well, actually, I have two. I have this question and then one more. What do you love so much about Emmeline B. Wells?
1: Emmeline was really the first of these women that I got to know intimately, because when I was doing my thesis research, I would go to special collections down at BYU, and I came out for a whole summer so that I could pore through her journals, and I was astounded by her faith, but also the hardships that she went through personally in her life, just so much heartbreak, but her resilience and her creativity and her leadership and just the energy of this little woman. She was 5 foot nothing and had, according to all accounts, the best memory of anyone who knew her or anyone else, right? And she was involved in so many different boards and activities and service organizations. I mean, she was constantly going to meetings and doing things, and then being the General Relief Society president. So she just was unstoppable.
0: It's amazing. There are so many amazing people in history we can read about. Okay, the final question is, you have a book out, right?
1: Yes,
0: what
1: I
0: is
1: do.
0: The name of that book?
1: Thinking Women.
0: Thinking Women. And you'll be sitting outside the door and willing to sign that book?
1: I will. I would love to sign that book for anyone who wants
0: okay,
1: it. It's a beautiful book.
0: Well, good. So, yeah, so she'll be outside, just outside the doors, willing to sign your book if you'd like to get one of those from the bookstore. So thank you very much
1: thank
0: for your
1: you.
0: Time. Don't forget your brownie.
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3: We're pleased to welcome Rosemary A. Vance. Rosemary is a doctoral candidate at the University of Pennsylvania Annenberg School of Communication. Rosemary A. Vance studies the intersection of new media, religion, and modernity. Her research focuses on personal and institutional religious narratives, the performance of religious identity online, and the processes of institutional meaning-making through an interpretive cultural studies framework. I met Rosemary at Utah Valley University panel. We were on the panel together. I think it was probably the most controversial panel there, but that's okay. I was on it. I think I had a target on my chest. I'm not sure, though. But Rosemary is the Rosemary has the dubious distinction of being the first non-LDS person to speak at a FAIR conference. So I hope you'll give a warm welcome to Rosemary A. Vance.
4: Thank you so much. When Scott told me I would be offering this unprecedented perspective, I was a little nervous at first. It seems a little paradoxical for a non-member to be invited to speak at an apologetics conference. I struggled a little bit with what I might bring that would be both intellectually stimulating and still relevant to the theme here of faith promotion. Since I study the diversity among those who are and have been Mormon, I settled on what I can offer that can only be shared by someone on the outside. As an outsider to your cherished faith, I want to talk to you a bit today about what it means to attempt to understand others' beliefs. On a blog post of late May of this year, fellow conference speaker and BYU professor of Islamic studies, Daniel Peterson, who I'm sure is in the house, wrote about what he calls Peterson's first rule for the study of other religions. In his words, if a substantial number of sane and intelligent people believe something that seems to you utterly without sense, the problem probably lies with you for not grasping what it is about that belief that a lucid and reasonable person might find plausible and satisfying. He goes on, until you understand why people of good sense, learning, mental health, and sound intelligence find a particular worldview convincing

0: and worthy of allegiance, you haven't really understood it. You don't have to accept that other worldview, but if you're serious about understanding it, you really have to grasp it. Peterson's first rule is, of course, the underlying goal of all scholars invested in an ethical study of non-native cultures. From my perspective, as a scholar of Mormonism and yet not a Mormon myself, Peterson's first rule has always implicitly been my own first rule as well. I want to grasp what it is about the Mormon faith and experience that is compelling to Mormons themselves. Of course, studying Mormonism from this outsider perspective can be problematic. It's difficult to understand Mormonism on its own terms when starting from the perspective that, for instance, the Book of Mormon is not literally true, a perspective that is a given considering that I'm not a member of the church. Rather than staking claims on the book's veracity, my attempt to take it seriously as a religious text involves a recognition that, as sociologist W.I. Thomas noted 83 years ago, it's not important whether the interpretations are correct. If people define situations as real, they are real in their consequences. In my studies, I want to understand the plurality of experience and the plurality of hermeneutic approaches within Mormon interpretive communities. As he emphasizes, Dr. Peterson's first rule does not only apply to other organized religions, but also has implications for the understanding of other worldviews, which I might add also includes ways of being Mormon. Extending, then, Peterson's first rule, I would argue that even this distinguished group of Mormon apologists might benefit from understanding heterodox and former Mormons, despite that they may start from fundamentally different positions on, again, the origin of the Book of Mormon as a sacred text. Though an apologist may take the book literally, as an historical text, and a heterodox or former Mormon may see it as either allegorical or even fraudulent, the apologist who is interested in understanding the experience of the religious other can, in this case, simply recognize, to paraphrase Thomas, whether or not the heterodox or former Mormon's interpretations are correct, they are real in their consequences. So what does this mean on the ground? What it means to be Mormon is a social construct that results from an interplay of definitions and practices bandied about by different parties who have a stake in the definition of the term Mormon. While there is an official institutional church with more or less clear-cut doctrines and practices, the interpretation and inhabitation of these teachings and practices vary from individual to individual. In other words, while there is a literal Mormon church, there is no such thing as Mormonism as an empirically homogeneous or monolithic experience. Instead, there are Mormonisms, as various as the individuals who embody them, but predicated on certain communal elements that they share with their faith of origin. Individuals understand their faith and their religion in temporally, generationally, and geography-situated and specific ways. This is a social constructivist perspective, and I recognize at an apologetics conference it might need some justification. My point is not to say that there is no authentic Mormon church out there, but to say that individuals craft their own definition of what it means to belong to that church. Some individuals craft a definition that is in line with more traditional or orthodox interpretations of Mormon belief and culture. I call these members, for discussion's sake, faithful members. Others, those I call heterodox Mormons, craft a definition that may not involve belief or practice at all, a construct that alters the definition of what it means to be Mormon. And why, again, is it important for us to give space to the viewpoints of faithful, heterodox, or even dissenting members? To paraphrase Peterson, until you understand why people of good sense, learning, mental health, and sound intelligence find their particular interpretation and embodiment of Mormonism to be convincing and worthy of allegiance, you haven't really understood it. Today, I want to share my research to work toward a goal of understanding the breadth of Mormon experience. I'll do this by paralleling the stories told by faithful or orthodox members on the one hand with the experience of two other communities of Mormons, the heterodox and the dissenting. What are their various experiences and how are their experiences interpreted? How are these different from the normative Mormon model and how are they the same? To begin, let me briefly introduce the research I've been doing on Mormon conversion and deconversion stories or testimonies. A few of you may have seen the panel that Scott Gordon referred to. I sat on with Scott Gordon and John DeLynn at UVU in this past March. The video of that presentation and the panel discussion which followed, which is by far the most important part of it for its interesting dynamics, they're all available online. At that conference, I presented research on different types of Mormon communities on the internet, and I paralleled the testimonies that faithful Mormons have offered me as part of my research with the narratives of heterodox and former Mormons shared in online communities. These stories explain the process by which an individual came to believe or disbelieve. It's a way of accounting for one's status and one's identity. Since that time, my research has continued and I've found more support for the themes I proposed. I've had the chance to interview 17 heterodox and former Mormons who shared their testimonies, if you will, about how their beliefs and practices in regard to Mormonism have changed over time. I want to recap the findings from that study, add some insight from the subsequent interviews I've conducted, and see if together we can come to better understand the other. To state the obvious, the internet is increasingly playing a vital role in the development of religious identity. For Mormons, the internet serves the ability to create community-reinforcing roles as a source for official information on the church, a gathering place for believers, and even a space for faithful Mormon voices to participate in secular conversations. But as any internet-savvy Mormon apologist should know, the internet is an uncorrelated space, and it can serve as antecedent or catalyst for religious deconversion. This function of the internet has long been implicitly recognized by Mormon leaders, particularly as the internet can serve as a source of what they call anti-Mormon information. I can illustrate this aptly by simply noting that when I first took the missionary discussions, the missionaries warned me not to Google Joseph Smith. My goal isn't to play to these moral panics around the uses and misuses of religion and digital media, but the internet unquestionably affords increasing access to non-correlated information about church history, teachings, and practice, and access to this information and to non-correlated internet communities has played a role in some Mormons' movement away from orthodoxy, and for a smaller percentage, a movement toward disaffection. Many heterodox and former Mormons that I've interviewed have explained that the internet has been their sanctuary, quite literally, as they've explored and developed a new religious identity. In fact, I want to argue that some of the same impulses that drive religious communion in the offline world for faithful Mormons also motivate and shape participation in online communities for former, doubting, and non-traditional or heterodox members. In my dissertation research, I'm interested in narratives of conversion and deconversion in on and offline spaces as modes of creating and sustaining ritual communities and identities. When I talk about narratives, I'm referring to the emic concept of testimony for believing Mormons and the corollary of deconversion stories from former Mormons. My recent research explores the discourse of heterodox and former Mormons on popular online message boards and parallels these with the testimonies of faithful members. My approach is largely ethnographic. I've conducted dozens of interviews with current and former Mormons about their conversion and deconversion experiences. My interest is in how people tell their stories, how their stories fit structurally within the faith community. By and large, a question best answered by discourse analysis. In recent work, I analyzed lay testimonies of faithful Mormons in relation to official church discourse from general authorities about the experience of reading the Book of Mormon and praying to know if it's true. Lay testimony is a ritual performance that reflects almost verbatim the official normative discourse about this process, which in turn reflects the Joseph Smith experience and allows members to ritually embody the founding myth of their faith. In this way, narrative as a ritual is the essential communicative mode that actually creates the community of faith by delineating those within its boundaries. Given the role of lay testimony in asserting Mormon communal identity, I began wondering about the role of narrative among less traditional Mormons, such as those I'm calling heterodox. These Mormons, elsewhere referred to as cultural Mormons, New Order Mormons, Middle Way Mormons, or a number of other monikers, also participate in communities wherein they share stories that are narrative in structure and that situate them within the heterodox culture specifically and within Mormonism more broadly. In addition to heterodox Mormons, dissident and former Mormons share these same types of stories. To begin to tease apart the role of narrative in these types of communities, I conducted participant observation at two online message boards for former and heterodox Mormons, as well as 17 interviews with users of these sites. In keeping with standards of anonymity for online participants, in this presentation I refer to these sites as the Path and the Escape. My interest is in seeing how the stories told by those I'll call pathists and escapists converge with and diverge from the stories told by faithful Mormons. These groups represent three very different approaches to identity and community. So now let me distinguish between the two online communities so you'll have a better idea what I mean by the path and the escape. I'm sure you're all aware of groups that fit my very simplistic and probably overly reductive taxonomies here. The path is generally sympathetic to the church, but draws a nuanced distinction between being Mormon and believing literally in the church's teaching. Pathists generally want to remain Mormon, but take issue with the church's structure, politics, and other things. They see the church as a force for good in the world and want to see progressive change within the institution, church culture, or both. They sometimes claim that Mormonism does not have to be true or false to be valuable. The forum itself is positioned as a community for learning and individual intellectual and spiritual growth. Importantly, while these Mormons self-present as heterodox on the anonymous internet forums, many of them maintain an orthodox Mormon lifestyle and are not out as heterodox in their offline lives. In contrast, the escape is comprised of those who are overtly antagonistic to the church. They have left the church or consider themselves on their way out. They generally take issue with all aspects of Mormonism and find few redeeming qualities in the institution or culture. Escapists are evangelistic in their passion to liberate active Mormons from the church's bonds. They see Joseph Smith and modern-day church leaders as either liars and frauds or as deluded and psychopathic. They generally claim the church is a dangerous cult, which dupes its brainwashed followers, or a systematically corrupt, power-hungry oligarchy. The escape is framed as a therapeutic forum for recovery from an abusive religious system. Still, like the path, not all escapists are out in their offline lives. Their family, friends, and church leaders may believe they are still faithful Mormons despite their online activism. As I explored these communities, I noticed that the discourse in both places seemed strikingly familiar. Although heterodox and former Mormons obviously tell very different tales than their believing counterparts, all three groups create testimony using narrative scripts. The ways that pathists and escapists talk about their relation to the Mormon faith follows a distinctively normalized structure that emphasizes cohesive narrative elements. Let me briefly outline my theoretical approach. I consider identity, as I mentioned before, to be socially constructed through discourse. And particularly, I'm particularly interested in sociologist Irvin Goffman's classic dramaturgical analysis, which basically discusses interactions as sort of theatrical performances, and his idea of face as a sacred object that's constituted through the ritual of social exchange. So we have our face that we put on for the public. Mormons then construct their identities discursively by learning and enacting socially sanctioned ways to perform Mormonism through particular Mormon speech codes. In addition, I find religious historian Bruce Lincoln's concept of triadic codefinition useful in thinking about the ways that members of ritual communities create identity. Lincoln argues identity is a construct that emerges as a social group, a set of ritual performances, and a set of mythic narratives produce one another. In my view, the triad in Mormon identity is the ritual community, the performance of testimony, and authoritative discourse as models of Mormon mythic narratives. Also, I'm arguing against some current notions about the marketplace of religion and the idea from sociologist Anthony Givens that we're living in a post-traditional order where individuals can craft their own identities carte blanche. Against some of our preconceptions about postmodernity, I'm arguing that in these and other communities, identity is still constructed among limited narrative scripts that legitimate identity and belonging using what ritual theorist Catherine Bell calls formal ritual codes. Renowned communication scholar and practicing Mormon John Durham Peters argues that Western communication is predicated on a desire to connect mentally and spiritually with other beings. If this impulse is truly at the heart of what it means to be human, and if it finds one of its most prominent expressions in religious community, what are the implications for those who do not identify strongly with Orthodox religion or who refute it altogether? I'm interested in the ways that individuals who find themselves on outside the bounds of traditional religion still embody these impulses, particularly the ways that offering a deconversion story or heterodox testimony enacts a negotiated identity vis-a-vis a ritual community. Narratives of deconversion among members of the escape are highly formulaic and canonic, and the parallels with conversion stories of faithful Mormons are uncanny. Individuals in both cases describe a moment when they learn an incendiary piece of information that threatens to upend their current worldview. For faithful converts, this may be framed as a seed being planted about the gospel. Escapists, on the other hand, often describe a moment of intense dissonance resulting from some secular evidence or the first time they were exposed to anti-Mormon literature as a seed of doubt. Both faithful converts and escapists tell necks of seeking out more information, confirming or denying the initial information. Both groups often describe this as a time of uncharacteristic fervor and focus as they single-mindedly seek the truth and the liberation they're sure it will bring. Converts ask to have the missionary lessons or read through the Book of Mormon and pray about its truthfulness. They often tell of hours spent reading and the inability to tear themselves away. Escapists describe a frenzied effort to seek out information from sources the church deems illegitimate and anti-Mormon, the internet, books, or other former Mormons. The information they seek out may be on archaeology, linguistics, biology, or history, but is typically presented by the escapists as a rational intellectual attempt to pit scientific evidence against the irrational claims of religion. After both faithful converts and escapists engage in some kind of socially interactive intellectual exercise to further their information, phenomenological experience ensues. Both converts and escapists speak affectively and impressionistically. Converts see the light. Escapists report that a light came on. Converts were filled with a burning in the bosom. Escapists were filled with anger. Both ultimately experience peace and surety that their newfound knowledge is exclusively true or right. And both rely on affective elements to fill in where intellect leaves off. The parallel between conversion and deconversion goes even further. Just as the church offers fellowship with like-minded individuals who recite the same conversion script, former Mormons online likewise fellowship and share their testimonies on a regular basis. As in Mormonism, where proselytizing through sharing testimony is incumbent upon all members, the escape message boards are apologetic, a forum to proselytize a worldview. Ironically, the website explicitly states in its rules of conduct that the message boards are not to be used for the purpose of converting people to another faith, an explicit reference to organized faiths that belies the actual purpose and function of the site, which is conversion of a different sort, deconversion, or as the site puts it, transitioning to a normal life. Unlike the escape, the path emphasizes that individuals must come to their own conclusions about faith, rationality, and secularity. Members are heterodox in their approach to their faith. The path is less vitriolic and less apologetic than the escape, although anger, sadness, and loss are still main themes as individuals come to terms with a religion that they now see as less than perfect and perhaps less than inspired. Still, despite the array of experiences represented, the testimonies offered through the path are also formulaic in some important ways. Like members of the escape, pathists previously occupied a position of faithfulness and normativity in relation to their faith, accepting the history and doctrine of the church on the church's terms. They often begin by offering their Mormon bona fides, whether they have pioneer ancestry, were born in the covenant, served a mission, married in the temple, hold a recommend, etc. Like escapists, they next describe some event or piece of incendiary information, which interrupts their idyllic faith with more or less catastrophic results. Often pathists tell of social or cultural failings of the church, of huge import to the church's success as an institution, like accusations that Joseph Smith forged the Book of Mormon. Often pathists tell of social or cultural failings of the church sparking questions or doubts, while an escapist may tell of information such as accusations that Joseph Smith forged the Book of Mormon, pathists, on the other hand, often describe social issues like the role of women in the church, or frustration over being singled out for not wearing a white shirt to pass sacrament, or being bothered by the church's history of racial discrimination. Oftentimes, the issues are framed as political or doctrinal rather than historical or scientific like the escapists. Still, it's not the issue itself that differentiates the pathists from the escapists, but their response to it. Escapists are either out of Mormonism or on their way out. But after confronting their issues, pathists participate in the church on their own terms, which might mean attending but harboring disbelief, not attending but identifying culturally with a church, rejecting the church altogether but allowing that others may come to different conclusions, attending but refusing to serve callings, etc. Pathists occupy a liminal state between assent and rejection, if you imagine LDS identity as a continuum. As with the escape, ironic posting guidelines for the path specify that the message board should not be used for bearing testimony or for polemics against the church. But despite the fact that their testimonies are not in keeping with the normative ones often offered and accepted by the church, pathists' personal accounts still function as testimony by establishing points of affinity with other members of the community. Among faithful Mormons, as my previous research suggests, Testimony serves the ritual function of creating and maintaining religious identity. In offering testimony, testimony is created. By stating that one knows the church to be true, one comes into that knowledge and into abiding obligation to the church. So what do we make of deconversion stories? Among those I've studied, questioning and former Mormons engage in a ritual of sharing that binds them in a spiritual community, despite their disavowal of faith. They imagine a worldview predicated on logic and rationality rather than emotion and faith, yet discursively mirror the experiences they denounce. Importantly, the ritualism of these communities problematizes a traditional reading of ritual theory, which generally emphasizes the centrality of embodiment in successful ritual, that you physically must be present for ritual to be successful. While believing Mormons obviously put their bodies on the line for their ritual community, doubting and former Mormons often self-consciously do not. Not only is the internet a disembodied mode of communication, but these practitioners often have vested interests in remaining anonymous. Perhaps their disaffection or doubts have not been publicly registered, and so they are both participating in offline communities of belief and online communities of dissent simultaneously. Others opt for anonymity to shield still believing family members from scrutiny, embarrassment, or disappointment. Anonymity makes it possible for unconventional Mormons to share what they otherwise would not. As one member of the PATH put it, he recognizes the sensitive nature of being public with his spiritual journey. Mormons who do not toe the line in belief or practice face disappointing friends and family and face a perceived risk of ostracism or excommunication from their community of faith, a threat to their identity that they may not be prepared to confront. That their communities online still function ritualistically illustrates the complexity of the relationship between technology and ritual and opens up new areas for scholarly inquiry. What is lost in ritual that is disembodied and anonymous? What is gained? Could belief be manifest in the ways that Mormon disbelief was in this study and satisfy the same communal and individual impulses without embodiment and identifiability? At this moment where religion and modern technology collide, we might expect to see the erosion of religious impulses, as has been the prediction of scholars of secularism since the Enlightenment. More recently, Anthony Giddens and others argue the modern condition frees individuals from traditional roles and canonic scripts for how to do identity. But the narratives of current and former Mormons belie this myth of modernity, instead underscoring the central role of such scripts in both communities of belief and disbelief. Individuals use narratives that are bounded by normative constraints to create their identities. In our supposedly modern age, individuals still yearn for what religion claims to offer. Desire for intellectual and affective fulfillment, purpose and consistency in life and death, and shared experience with others are still very much vibrant parts of the lives of those within and without the bounds of organized religion. I hope this exploration of Mormon narratives has been illuminating as much for its insight into these groups of others as for their parallels with Mormon normative models. This understanding has immense implications for your work as apologists. As Dan Peterson noted, you don't have to accept the other worldviews, but if you're serious about understanding it, you really have to grasp it. Mormon apologetics is not hurt, but is helped by an attempt to take seriously those who interpret Mormonism differently than the traditional, faithful perspective, even if that interpretation seems at odds with apologetic aims of faith promotion. Rather than dismissing heterodox or critical claims as anti-Mormon or apostate, what if apologists themselves began to track reasons for disaffection according to the disaffected themselves? It is only by seriously considering the concerns of those who may seem to be on the fringes of Mormonism that they can be brought into the fold and embraced as legitimate and valuable members of the community. Thank you. This question says, how deep or rigorous does the escapist claim that the church is psychologically harmful to its members tend to be? Is it supported by legitimate research as they tell it? I haven't done research into the psychological effects of the Mormon church. It would be interesting to do such research. The forum that I'm discussing is predicated on individual experiences. So the Mormons who are sharing these testimonies are telling about how they feel and how they've experienced deconversion. So I don't know that they necessarily cite scientific research. They do cite their own experience, and this is the parallel I'm talking about, where the deconversion stories take on the affective and personal tone just as the testimonies do. I hope that answers that question to the best of my knowledge. This says, in the deconversion narratives in The Escape, did you see any differences between those who have left the church for a secular, non-religious worldview and those who enter a new religious faith tradition? This is something that I've really been thinking about a lot lately. It's hard to know in the kind of research that I do whether the people that I'm talking to represent the majority or whether they're a vocal minority. So it's hard to answer that question in a scientific and rigorous way. I will say that the majority of the people who speak with me and want to do interviews with me tend to be atheist or agnostic at this point, as far as former Mormons. Those who have converted to another tradition tend to not be as angry, and this is just strictly from the limited evidence that I've gathered so far. I don't have any insightful interpretation of that data, but I can just throw it out there. This question says, Caesar asked, what is truth? How has this question affected your collection and evaluation of information you describe? I can really easily get around this question because my research is not interested in defining truth. I'm defining experience, so that's my answer to that. It's really easy to get around. You find similarities between conversion and deconversion narratives and language. How conscious or deliberate do you think this is among those escaping versus merely speaking a learned native tongue? If deliberate, why? What are they trying to accomplish? I would say that for the most part, everyone does this in communities that are LDS and not. So it's part of us belonging to communities, whether they're Mormon or not, that we share stories about how we came to be a part so that other people can identify us as legitimate members or not. But I will say that sometimes it is very self-conscious, and particularly among the escape, that people will say, and now I'm going to offer you my testimony of how I came to know the truth, and they'll capitalize truth, and then they'll talk about learning that the church is not true. So sometimes it's definitely tongue-in-cheek in that way. Definitely not all the time. But I would also add, so far all these questions have been about the escape rather than the path. And for the pathists, I'm giving them a moment too. Pathists see themselves as Mormon. And so when they offer a testimony, they mean it as a testimony. They call it a testimony and they offer it as a testimony because they still see themselves in that tradition. This question asks about my belief system and how it affects my perception of Mormons and Mormon beliefs. I was raised fundamentalist Christian. I guess that's not a thing, but that's kind of the category of which I was raised. So I think my perception is that I came into studying Mormonism with a lot of background knowledge about how certain types of religions work. So Mormonism has a set of beliefs, and I was raised with that kind of structure. I don't know. I mean, I definitely everything is subjective in this kind of research, so I'm sure that there are a lot of ways that it affects my research, my own background. I mean, I know the King James Bible almost by heart, so that I'm sure has some effect. And then the last question is, how does your research into path and escape parallel other religious traditions? I don't know, because I've been studying Mormonism for 5 years, but I would say that what I do know of other religions, this sense that people have of either accepting or rejecting is common throughout. Mormonism is different than a lot of religions because it places more emphasis on literal belief, whereas a lot of other traditions are about membership of a community and whether or not you actually accept the claims of the religion, so there's a little difference there. But I will say that that negotiating your standing within your religious tradition is a common phenomenon across traditions. And that's where, you know, denominations end up springing forth. So that's all, guys. Is that all the questions? Thank you all so much.
1: We're pleased to have Dr. John Gee today. John Gee received his PhD from Yale University. He is the Bill Gay Associate Research Professor of Egyptology at the Neil A. Maxwell Institute of Religion, or Neil A. Maxwell Institute for Religious Scholarship at Brigham Young University, and the author of A Guide to the Joseph Smith Papyri. He has a number of other things, but he wanted to keep his bio short. So with that, I'm going to introduce Dr. John Gee.
2: Thank you. I appreciate the invitation to come and speak here. The idea for this talk came from reading some critics about the Book of Abraham. The critics were discussing an Egyptological issue on the internet. You all know these type of critics, the ones who have not the courage of their convictions sufficient to sign their real names to their opinions. These particular critics had absolutely no training in Egyptology, and so the level of discussion left something to be desired. What struck me as curious, however, was that one of these

critics had already staked out a particular position about the relationship of the Joseph Smith papyri to the Book of Abraham. But he was so determined to prove certain apologists are wrong in absolute, to prove certain

Then, given the length of the Semene scroll, it is long enough to contain at least one other text, which is not unusual for documents of breathing made by Isis. So the document of breathings made by Isis need not be the Book of Abraham. If the scroll of Horus is not the long scroll, my former position, then the document of breathing made by Isis cannot be the source of the Book of Abraham. And Ptolemaic period books of the dead are known to include all sorts of other compositions on them. Under neither scenario does the attempted matching of eyewitness statements to Egyptological description pose a problem for the argument that the document of breathings made by Isis is not the Book of Abraham. So if one is going to argue that the scroll of Horus is the source of the Book of Abraham, as critics are desperate to do, then it will not do to attack the scroll of Horus as not being the long roll and thus not the source of the Book of Abraham. Yet this is precisely what this particular critic was doing. One simply cannot have it both ways. The critics have mistaken an attack on a theory connecting 19th century eyewitness statements with modern Egyptological assessments for attack on the Book of Abraham. They have not understood the argument. And I have found the whole episode quite amusing. The problem is that in many cases, the argument about the Book of Abraham has become so complex that most individuals, even some of the sharpest critics, cannot keep track of the larger picture and the implications that their arguments on certain issues have for other parts of the picture. We cannot afford to lose sight of the big picture. So a few rules for apologists. One, it is not necessary to refute every statement by a critic. One needs to understand the argument and refute the argument, which often may only depend on a couple of key points that need refutation. The critic may be wrong about a point, but if it is not central to the argument, one can often let it slide. Two, likewise, not every argument or point is worth defending. We do not need to defend every rumor about, every action of, or every offhand opinion of every church leader, apologist, or member. One needs to know what is most important, and that should be defended. But the lesser points are often unimportant. We also do not need to defend mistakes. Even widely held opinions do not need to be defended if they are mistaken. The Book of Mormon, for example, does not require a hemispheric geography, and even if hemispheric readings have been popular among a certain segment of members, they do not have to be defended. Third, truth is not well served by a bad argument. We do not need to shore up or even repeat bad arguments. For example, Hugh Nibley spent pages on the sacrifice of Abraham as part of the said festival. In doing so, he was following the accepted Egyptological wisdom of the day, which was refuted a decade later. So that turns out to be a bad argument, and there is no point in pursuing it further. We apologists make no claims to perfection either in ourselves or in our arguments, and so it is simply better to let go of bad arguments. If we do not think our scriptures or our prophets are inerrant, why should we make any such claims about our own work? Fourth, King Benjamin told us to believe in God, believe that he is and that he created all things both in heaven and in earth. Believe that he has all wisdom and all power both in heaven and in earth. Believe that man doth not comprehend all the things which the Lord can comprehend. If we take this scripture seriously, we will not expect to have all our questions answered in this life. God may know everything, but we do not and cannot. So if what is most important needs to be defended, what are some of those things that need to be defended? First, God exists. Second, Jesus Christ is his son. Third, he talked and still talks with men through the power of the Holy Ghost. Fourth, Jesus Christ atoned for the sins of the world. Fifth, the atonement is available to us through our trust in Jesus, our turning from sins to obeying the commandments of God, our taking upon us sacred covenants,

are following the Holy Ghost and continuing to follow this course to the end of our lives. Of course, you will recognize this list follows three of the first four articles of faith closely. It also follows closely the definitions that Jesus gave to both gospel and doctrine in the Book of Mormon in 3 Nephi 11 and 25. And for the purposes of apologetics in this dispensation of the gospel, I would add a sixth. The Book of Mormon is true, and by that I mean that it was a record of God's interactions with actual ancient people. Now, we may be called to defend smaller points than this, but if these six things are not true, there is no point in the rest. If our defenses compromise the larger issues, there is something wrong with them. Now, where is the Book of Abraham in this? It isn't. The Book of Abraham is not central to the restored gospel of Jesus Christ. The church survived for the first 50 years of its existence without the Book of Abraham as part of the scriptural canon. So the first thing to remember about the role of the Book of Abraham in apologetics is that the church does not rise and fall on the veracity of the Book of Abraham. The fundamental principles of our religion are the testimony of the apostles and prophets concerning Jesus Christ, that he died, was buried, and rose again the third day, and ascended into heaven. And all other things which pertain to our religion are only appendages to it. So declared Joseph Smith. The Book of Abraham is an appendage. In importance, it ranks below the Bible, the Book of Mormon, and the Doctrine and Covenants. Let me illustrate this. Of the 102,037 scriptural citations in General Conference since 1942, the Book of Abraham has been cited a mere 731 times, less than 1% of the citations. The Doctrine and Covenants has been cited 38 times as frequently. In fact, the first section of the Doctrine and Covenants has been cited more times than the Book of Abraham, and so have five other sections of the Doctrine and Covenants. In the Book of Mormon, Moroni, 1 Nephi, Mosiah, 2 Nephi, 3 Nephi, and Alma have all been cited at least twice as much as the Book of Abraham, and even the Book of Ether has been cited almost as much. 11 books of the New Testament have been cited more than the Book of Abraham. The Book of Matthew has been cited more than 10 times as often. In the Old Testament, Genesis, Exodus, Psalms, Isaiah, Jeremiah, and Daniel are all more cited than the Book of Abraham. And even in the Pearl of Great Price, Moses and Joseph Smith history, and even the Articles of Faith are cited more than the Book of Abraham. So if you rank the books of Scripture cited in General Conference since 1942, the Book of Abraham ranks 28th. If we look at individual chapters, only one chapter of the Book of Abraham, chapter 3, ranks in the top 100 most cited chapters from conference, and it ranks 47th. The next most commonly cited chapter ranks 242nd, followed by the 312th most cited chapter, the 322nd most cited chapter, and the last one tied for 576th most cited chapter with 14 other chapters. More than half of the citations from the Book of Abraham come from the seven verses in Abraham 3, 22 through 28. Even in the book, even the missionary discussions, Abraham 3, 22 through 26 is referenced four times, but nothing from the Book of Abraham outside that block of text is. This is the important part of the Book of Abraham, the section on the pre-existence, and pretty much the only distinctive part of the book. That is what we, as Latter-day Saints, care about. It is what is important. For the critics, this may seem to be superstitionem praum et emoticum, to quote Pliny, a vain superstition, but they seem to deem it not even worthy of attack. What they attack is simply not important to Latter-day Saints. That is the big picture. This is not to say that Latter-day Saints can or should forego the Book of Abraham, but simply to give an idea of its relative importance. It is more important than some things, and much less important than others.
Research on the Book of Abraham takes place on four fronts, each of which requires a different skill set. If you do not have the skill set, you probably should at least be careful about getting involved in the discussion, since you are at least as likely to confuse the discussion as clarify it. Of course, that never stopped the critics. But we have been asked to be as wise as serpents and harmless as doves. We members tend to have the harmless as doves down pat, but need a little more work on the wise as serpents part. The most prominent area of research on the Book of Abraham, at least as far as apologetics goes, deals with its coming forth. And this is where most of the apologetic actions takes place, because frankly, most critics are neither well-trained nor very bright. It's not to say all, just most. And so this is the only set of facts and evidence that they are capable of dealing with. And even there, I notice that they studiously ignore the French and Italian sources. The second area deals with the Joseph Smith papyri. This is the only area where Egyptological training dominates. And here the Egyptologists and apologists say the same thing. The document of breathings made by Isis is not the Book of Abraham. The critics insist that we must take the opposite view to theirs, and insist that we must believe that the document of breathings made by Isis is the Book of Abraham. But we simply do not believe that, and we get to decide what we believe. One of the silliest things is for critics to say that we must believe the opposite of what they do and then attack something we do not believe. Now, in working with the facsimiles, which are part of the Joseph Smith papyri, I assume that as Ptolemaic period vignettes, they should be treated as Ptolemaic period vignettes with the same approaches and knowledge of the range of possibilities. There are over 2,200 Ptolemaic period books of the dead known. Very few Egyptologists have explored this material in any depth and have any idea about the scope of this material. I count about five of us. Last month, one expert who 20 years ago put together 39 Ptolemaic manuscripts, which at the time had not been done before, made some conclusions based upon those 29 manuscripts. With now over 2,200 Ptolemaic period books of the dead, so almost 57 times as many manuscripts, those of us who have been through the larger data set rightfully question some of the conclusions based on the much smaller data set. Until one has looked at a few thousand Ptolemaic period vignettes, one is really not able to comment on them in an informed manner. Even with the larger number of manuscripts, there are still surprises. I showed a vignette from one of the Joseph Smith papyri to one of the experts who had cataloged all of the known vignettes from Ptolemaic period manuscripts, and he could only think of one that was remotely similar and none that were identical. He found the matter curious, not alarming. The third area deals with various tales, told about Abraham that seem to show a knowledge of the Book of Abraham. Several years ago, we published a large collection, but it was incomplete. In certain areas, we had no one on the team who was competent to deal with the material. None of us, for example, know classical Chinese. Other accounts we simply missed, and these will have to be dealt with at another time. Now, the fourth area deals with the text of the Book of Abraham as a record of Abraham's day. This area requires specialized training and skills beyond what most Egyptologists have, though it does include some of them. But it is the most important of the three areas. To see why, consider the case of the physics students and the barometer. The account is told, and I have no idea whether this is true or not, of a group of physics students who are given a barometer and told to measure the height of a building. The supposedly correct measure is to measure the air pressure at the top of the building and that at the bottom, and to use these two measurements to calculate the height of the building. Enterprising physics students, however, came up with alternative means.
One measured the height of the barometer, and using the length of the shadow cast by the barometer and the length of the shadow cast by the building at the same time, set up similar triangles and calculated the height of the building. Another tied a string to the barometer and suspended it from the top of the building to create a pendulum, and used the time that the pendulum took to swing to calculate the height of the building. Another went to the building supervisor's office and offered the supervisor the barometer if he would look up the height of the building on the blueprints. All of them used the barometer to obtain the height of the building, but none of them used the officially correct way of coming up with the answer. The answer may be independent of the method. Similarly, in one of the classes I took in graduate school, we were asked to place a newly discovered fragment into an already published text. All of us came up with the same answer, but each of us used a different method to arrive at the result. Some people, however, get really touchy if you come up with the right answer by what they determine to be the wrong method, the wrong means. That mindset I used to associate with fundamentalist Protestants, but I have found it widely prevalent among scientists as well. Curious. So with the Book of Abraham, it gives us a picture of Abraham's day. How Joseph Smith produced the text does not matter any more than it matters how the students use the barometer to come up with the answer to the physics question. What matters is how well it matches Abraham's day. When looking at Abraham's day, we are often hampered by the lack of evidence from Abraham's time and place. I don't assume that the evidence will yield more than it's capable of. Archaeology has its strengths and weaknesses. One strength is determining general patterns of material culture. One weakness is that rarely does it deal well with individuals. So there are limits to what can be discovered through scholarship. Most of the religious, political, historical, and archaeological material is simply not available to provide definitive answers, but we can say some things. For years, the critics have noted that the Book of Abraham has Egyptians up in Abraham's homeland in Abraham's day. This is something that they see as problematic. In the 1960s, Georges Posner first suggested that there was an Egyptian empire in Syria in those days, but most scholars rejected it. There was simply not enough archaeological evidence for it in their opinion. Two articles last year changed the picture. One was the publication by the president of the International Association of Egyptologists of a new autobiographical text from the Middle Kingdom. It details how this Egyptian led an expedition to Byblos and while there became involved in a military altercation between Byblos and Ulaza and ended up taking over both. This became the beginning of Egyptian involvement in northern Syria in the Middle Kingdom. Confirmation of this story comes from Byblos, where the former kings are replaced by Egyptian-appointed governors who began recording their titles in Egyptian. The second article came out in the premier peer-reviewed Egyptological journal in North America and detailed how a careful examination of the textual and archaeological sources indicates that Egypt had a presence in the northern Levant only during the reigns of two pharaohs of the Middle Kingdom, Sesostris III and Amenemhat III. These articles point to a specific historical scenario for the Book of Abraham. The first chapter of Abraham takes place when Egypt controls Abraham's homeland in northern Syria, and this can only be during a short 60-year time period, about 1860 to 1800 BC. We know from archaeological evidence that at that time period that Egyptian gods were worshipped at Ebla, and that Ebla is mentioned in Egyptian texts of the time. We also know that Egyptian sphinxes inscribed for Amenemhat III were found at Aleppo and Ugarit. This gives us an idea of the area under the Egyptian monarchs Sesostris III and Amenemhat III. It also explains Abraham's travel route. From that area, controlled by those monarchs, he travels northeast, crosses the Euphrates to Haran, outside the Egyptian sphere of influence, which seems to end at the Euphrates, and stays a number of years,
during which time the Egyptian empire of the Middle Kingdom collapses, making it safe for him to return to formerly Egyptian-held territory. Unfortunately, the time period when Abraham lived is almost unknown to Egyptology even today. And if you look at the debates among Kim Reichelt, Manfred Bitok, Jim and Susan Allen, Daphna Bintour, and Chris Bennett about this time period, it shows just how much is up in the air even today and how little we know about Egypt of the time period when Abraham visits it. Now, it might have come as some surprise that I placed Abraham in the area of northern Mesopotamian Syria. But the term Chaldean did not mean the same in Joseph Smith's day as it does now. In the present day, the Chaldeans are equated with the tribes of the Kaldu that lived in the Iron Age in southern Mesopotamia. In Joseph Smith's day, it referred to the language that we call Aramaic, and especially the Aramaic dialect that we call Syriac. It also referred to those that spoke that language, which originated in northern Syria, to the greater area of, or to the general area of greater Mesopotamia, and additionally, it was used as a synonym for superstitious. The Chaldeans do not appear as such in the Hebrew Bible. Abraham is there said to be from Ur of the Kasdim, not the Chaldeans. That's a translation issue. Though Kasdim is translated as Chaldeans, there is no indication that the Kasdim are the Kaldu. Recent analysis of the names in the biblical account of Abraham indicates that all of them originate in northern Mesopotamia. The name Abram itself is attested only in northern Mesopotamia, and only in the time period where we would place Abraham according to the Book of Abraham. There are several towns are named Ur in Mesopotamia. 16 different ones are listed in the Ebla tablets, and that is the reason why it must be qualified as Ur of the Kasdim. Another example of how the Book of Abraham matches its day is the mention in the Book of Abraham of human sacrifice after the manner of the Egyptians. We know from archaeological evidence that the Egyptians practiced human sacrifice at that time in areas they dominated outside of Egypt. This archaeological evidence corresponds to practices detailed in later ritual texts that describe how to do human sacrifice. It also corresponds to historical records from Egypt that detail the circumstances under which human sacrifice occurred in Abraham's day. Almost none of this material was available even to Nibley. This shows how much the picture can change in just a few years. We know the type of people targeted for human sacrifice, Sebi, rebels or apostates, same term is used for both. Abraham says that his fathers utterly refused to hearken to my voice when he condemned them for having turned from their righteousness and from the holy commandments which the Lord their God had given them unto the worship of the gods of the heathens, specifically the Egyptians, and instead they endeavored to take away my life. There was no separation of church and state in ancient Egypt, and the Pharaoh was the head of both. So to revolt against his authority, whether religious or political, made somebody a rebel and subject to ritualized death penalty. Archaeological evidence for this practice was first discovered about 50 years ago, but more archaeological evidence has appeared in the last 10 years. Perhaps the most difficult thing to have forged in the Book of Abraham is the astronomical explanation in the third chapter of Abraham. In this chapter, a complicated astronomical system is detailed and then linked to notions of spirits, which leads to the discussion of the pre-existence. Whether viewed as plagiarism of Thomas Dix, a primer on pulsars, or as post-Einsteinian astronomy, this chapter has never made much sense to Latter-day Saints. And there is good reason it makes no sense to us. It was not meant for us.
The Lord showed all this to Abraham with a specific purpose. Quote, I show these things unto thee before ye go into Egypt, that ye may declare all these words. Discussion begins with the earth upon which thou standest. Abraham is told, the planet which is the lesser light, lesser than that which is to rule the day, even the night, is above or greater than that upon which thou standest in point of reckoning, for it moveth in order more slow. So the moon is above the earth and moves more slowly. Now the set time of the lesser light is a longer time as to its reckoning than the reckoning of the time of the earth upon which thou standest. The moon's rotation at 27.3 days is longer than the earth's rotation at 1 day. But from the point of view of visible astronomy, what is measured is the revolution of the moon, which happens to be the same as the rotation. The moon revolves around over the course of a lunar month and changes position in the sky. Over the course of a lunar month, which is not uncoincidentally about the same amount of time as our current months, which derive from lunar months, even the word month is derived from the word moon, the moon observably changes its position relative to both the background stars and the time of day. At the same time, because its position between the sun and earth changes, the portion of its surface reflecting sunlight changes, giving the moon its characteristic phases. It is quite easy to observe the changes in the moon over the course of the month by looking at the sky, and can even be done in major cities despite the otherwise overwhelming light pollution that obscures most of the stars. When I served my mission in Chicago, I believe I saw the stars twice in that whole time. I see Kevin Barney in the audience. I know he's from Chicago, but I think he's from the suburbs, and you can see some of the stars at night. Last night, if any of you were observing, there was a full moon. The Lord told Abraham that it is given unto thee to know the times of reckonings and the set time, yea, the set time of the earth upon which thou standest, and the set time of the greater light which is set to rule the day, and the set time of the lesser light which is set to rule the night. Thus Abraham knew the length of a day, a month, and a year. Set times based on astronomical observation that we still use today, though we use the Roman alteration of the months that were developed for administrative purposes because the lunar and solar calendars do not mesh easily. These set times, Abraham was told, were according to its times and seasons in the revolutions thereof. Seen from the point of view of the earth upon which thou standest, all of these astronomical bodies appear to revolve about the earth. Remember that the change of understanding brought about by Nicholas Copernicus was to change the celestial body upon which everything was said to revolve, and thus called the Copernican revolution. The event from which the meaning of the term revolution changed from going around to a change in understanding. So set times are based upon the revolution of bodies around the earth, as the ancient would say it, or their apparent revolution, as we would put it. It is in the context of these revolutions that the Lord tells Abraham's, this is Shinahah, which is the sun. When Abraham saw the stars that they were very great, and that one of them was nearest to the throne of God, and that there were many great ones which were near unto it, the Lord told him, these are the governing ones, and the name of the great one is Kolob. The Lord gives to Abraham a general rule, that where these two facts exist, there shall be another fact above them. That is, there shall be another planet whose reckoning of time shall be longer still. And thus there shall be the reckoning of time of one planet above another until thou come nigh unto Kolob. Kolob's set time is 1,000 years according to the time appointed unto that whereon thou standest. And I take this as a round number. After giving Abraham an understanding of the stars, the Lord shifts to a description of the spirits. If these two things exist, and there be one above another, there shall be greater things above them. Therefore, Kolob is the greatest of all the Kokalbim that thou hast seen, because it is nearest unto me. Now, if there be two things, one above another, and the moon above the earth, then it may be that a planet or star may exist above it.
These two facts exist that there are two spirits, one being more intelligent than the other. There shall be another more intelligent than they. I am the Lord thy God. I am more intelligent than they all. And just as Kolob was nearest unto the throne of God, and there were many great ones which were near unto it, the Lord came down in the beginning in the midst of all those intelligence thou hast seen, and among all these there were many of the noble and great ones. Which takes us into the preexistence, and stars become a metaphor for spirits. From there, the subject moves on to the creation of the world, giving Abraham a chance in Egypt to begin at the creation of the world and also the creation of Adam, and tell all the things concerning the fall of man, and rehearse and lay before them the records and the holy scriptures. Now, there must be some reason for Abraham to declare all these words to the Egyptians. They may not make much sense to us, but they should have made sense to the Egyptians, because the Lord talks to men in their weaknesses, after the manner of their language, that they might come to understanding. So how would this material make sense to an Egyptian of Abraham's day? Such an understanding is almost 4,000 years removed from our own, and to understand Egyptian astronomy of Abraham's day will help if we strip away all the great scientific discoveries. This is before Einstein's theory of revolution, or theory of relativity, before Newton's laws of physics and gravity and their mathematical precision expressed in the calculus that he developed to describe them. This is before Kepler described the orbits of planets as ellipses, before Bray improved the accuracy of astronomical observation, before Galileo's use of telescopes to see objects unseen by the naked eye, before Copernicus put the sun as the center of the solar system, before Ptolemy described the motion of the planets as epicycles, and before Aristotle said that the planets, being heavenly, must move in perfect circles. Thus, it should come as no surprise that after Otto Neugebauer and Richard Parker investigated the subject in the 1960s, the disappointing conclusion that they came to was that none of the astronomical material left on religious objects by the Egyptians was overly concerned with the precise measurements that Neugebauer saw as the hallmark of modern scientific astronomy. How did the Egyptians of the late Middle Kingdom understand astronomy? We begin with the story of Senuhe. This seems to have been the most popular literary work of ancient Egypt. It was composed in the Middle Kingdom, and the story is set at the beginning of the reign of Sesostris I. In a hymn to that king, the king is told, "You have subdued all that the sun encircles." Pharaoh was supposed to rule the whole world, everything encircled by the sun. This phrase shows a geocentric system with the sun going around the earth. Egyptian terms for encircling also mean to govern or control. So for the Egyptians, the god Re, the sun, encircles and governs the entire earth. The path that the sun takes as it revolves around the earth, what we call the ecliptic, is called by the Egyptians Shinaha. The area south of Shinaha is called the Field of Reeds. The stars in the Field of Reeds, because of their position in the sky, disappear from view for 70 days at a time. The stars in the Field of Reeds are put into groups so that a new group appears every 10 days. They are called decans. The list of decans in the Fields of Reeds appears on the lids of sarcophagi from the Middle Kingdom. The 70-day time period during which the stars disappear coincides with the length of time of the mummification process, and this link is made explicit in the basic astronomical text from ancient Egypt. The Egyptians believed that at death, individuals could become a type of spirit, which they called an ich, if they had the proper rituals performed. These rituals were called seyich, a term that means to make ichs. At death, the Egyptians believed that the ich went to the Field of Reeds, and the words for spirit, ich, and ach, the word for star, are similar, and it is common in Egyptian texts to play with these two concepts and words and sometimes confuse them.
So the spirits, ich, become stars, ach, in the sky. Now one can see that to an Egyptian of the late Middle Kingdom, the astronomy that Abraham propounds, which so confounds us, would make sense and fit in with what they knew. And there is another subtle point implicit in what Abraham was preaching to the Egyptians. The Egyptian supreme god Re, the sun, encircled and thus governed the earth. But according to the astronomy outlined in Abraham, Kolob, which is near to the throne of God, encircled and thus governed the head of the Egyptian pantheon. The beauty of this approach is that it is implicit and not explicit. If the Egyptians thought about and took the teaching of Abraham to its logical conclusion, they would realize that Abraham's astronomical reasoning leads them to a belief in the Lord over their belief in their own chief god. This, however, is not explicit in Abraham's teaching, and thus less likely to get him in trouble than he was in Abraham chapter 1. Now, this is just a sample of the work that can be done and has been done on the Book of Abraham to set it into its historical milieu, which is the larger picture of the Book of Abraham. So what have we learned? First, the arguments about the Book of Abraham have become so complex that even the best and brightest of critics end up arguing the LDS position. The document of breathings made by Isis is not the Book of Abraham, and most Latter-day Saints have never claimed it was. Can we agree on that issue and move on? Second, the critics do not deal with the issues arising from the Book of Abraham that Latter-day Saints care about. In that sense, their approach is legerdemain and bait and switch. Third, how the Book of Abraham was translated is unimportant. The church does not stand or fall on the Book of Abraham. And fourth, regardless of how the Book of Abraham was translated, it is a remarkable document that tells us more about Abraham's day than Joseph Smith could have known. These larger issues overshadow the often petty issues that we deal with as apologists, and it is high time that we paid attention to the larger issue. Thank you.

Okay, I like this question. How can we defend Joseph Smith as a prophet of God or the dependability of our prophetic leadership in our church if we can't defend the Book of Abraham? Who says we can't? We can defend the Book of Abraham. What I'm saying is that if you look at the entire spectrum of issues and what's important, it is of less importance than other things. It's merely a means of determining the relative importance. And I do not think that the truth of the church stands or falls on the Book of Abraham. It's an appendage, it's not the central point. And I think I have been as vociferous as anyone in defending the Book of Abraham. I even talk about it in non-LDS scholarly conferences. We can certainly defend the Book of Abraham, but let's put things in perspective. Oh, okay, this is a nice one. You cite the numerical frequency of General Conference references as the supreme criteria by which the relative worth of canonical works can be ranked. Where do you get this criterion from? Well, it's not necessarily the supreme criteria. It's a measurable criteria and is an indication of how scriptures are used in the church. And you can get a good overview of how scriptures are used in the church by looking at how they're used in General Conference. They serve as models and tend to either get imitated or arise from the patterns of use we use in the church. So it's a nice measurable criteria, and you can use it to measure the relative importance that we in the church place on various scriptures. And what I noted with that is that we in the church don't place as much weight on the Book of Abraham as the critics want us to place on the Book of Abraham in their attacks. Let's see. If the LDS canon is reduced to the present interpretation of church leadership, how do you square this with your statement that we don't think our prophets are inerrant? Well, there's a difference between inerrancy and wisdom. I think the brethren are plenty wise on these things. I'm not saying that they're infallible. I don't see that as a problem. I think one of the problems that we face is similar to the way that problem that Alma faces with Korihor in the Book of Mormon. Korihor accuses Alma of following one of the practices of Nehor, because the followers of Nehor were paid to preach. And so, but the leadership of the church under Alma was not. And so what Korihor accuses him of being paid to preach, which wasn't true. It was taken over from another sect at the time. And we see this, you know, we don't make the claim that the prophet of the church is infallible the way that some Catholics make of the Pope, or the way that most Protestants make of the Bible. And so we're often tarred with that brush that they get from looking at these other religions and assuming that that we believe that our scriptures are inerrant or that our prophets are inerrant. I actually really like the way that Moroni expresses this in the title page of the Book of Mormon. If there be faults, they be the mistake of men. And we don't know of any faults in them, but we don't say that they have to be faultless.
Okay, this is an interesting question. I have heard many explanations for the astrological marks on the Salt Lake Temple. Do they have any connection to the Book of Abraham? Not that I know of.

0: Okay. This one's a personal one for someone, so I'm going to answer it. It says, my son would say, if the Book of Abraham isn't valuable as far as we are concerned, that doesn't that discredit Joseph Smith? And I tried to be very careful in making my argument. My argument is that the Book of Abraham is of less importance than the Book of Mormon. It is not the most important thing in the church. If it were, we'd probably hear it cited a lot more in sacrament meeting and in general conference. We might have an entire year of study devoted to the five chapters, the way that the Book of Mormon is, or the Old Testament, the New Testament. I'm not saying that it's not true. I think it is. I'm saying that it, just trying to get a perspective on how important it is relative to other things. If I had my druthers, I would spend more time on the Book of Mormon, because I think that is more important. It's a relative importance, but saying that it is not as important as something else doesn't mean it's not important at all. So don't misunderstand me. I'm not saying it's not important. I'm not saying that it can't be defended. I'm not saying that it shouldn't be defended. I'm saying that we need to remember its relative importance, and it is not as important as the Book of Mormon. Okay, this one. Do you think it is possible that not one word in the Book of Abraham, excluding the facsimile, is taken from the scrolls, extant or otherwise, i.e. that the Book of Abraham is inspired of writings and not a translation of Egyptian hieroglyphs? Well, this is a theory that is believed by a number of good, faithful members of the church. It's one of the theories that I outline in my guide to the Joseph Smith Papyri. There are other theories. And for years, I couldn't determine if there is any evidence that would rule between these various theories held by members of the church and help us decide which of them was correct. I'm currently not in favor of this one. I have another theory that's my favorite. But I don't see any need to attack it because there are good, faithful members of the church who holds it. It seems to be a logically coherent theory. It seems to be a stable theory, meaning that it holds up over time. And the evidence that decides between this one and the one I favor is not really strong. So it's possible, and I don't exclude it. Does that answer the question, I hope? So I think that deals with most of the questions. I hope I answered the important ones for you. And I thank you again for coming and for listening to me. And I want to make sure that everyone here understands, I think the Book of Abraham is true. I think it can be defended. I think it should be defended. But we also need to have, it's not the be-all and end-all of either apologetics or research or the scriptures. Thank you.
1: Listening on streaming. So our next speaker is Tonalyn Ford Rutherford. She was born and raised in Salt Lake City, Utah, has a BA in history and MA in humanities from Brigham Young University. And, I should have asked you how to pronounce it, since you served your mission in Stockholm, Sweden.
2: That's right.
1: I mean, it's close. I know close. It's close languages.
2: I could give you the Swedish version.
1: Yeah. She probably wouldn't like the Swedish version. So that's okay. Anyway, we're really pleased to hear from her, and I'll turn the time over to her.
2: So. Thank you.
3: All right. I am excited to be here, and I'm really thrilled that they did the snacks first. I have a testimony of snacks, and so I'm glad you're all fed and ready to go. So I am very grateful for the opportunity to talk about my very favorite subject. Although I've studied Mormonism in India extensively, I approach the opportunity to speak about Indian Latter-day Saint women with some trepidation. I'm not of Indian descent, and I can't even claim to have served a mission in India. Furthermore, I acknowledge I speak from a place of privilege. I've had the opportunity to visit India several times and personally interview and observe numerous Indian members of The Church of Jesus Christ of Latter-day Saints. However, my goal today is not to speak for Mormon women in India or for Mormon women that are Indian in the diaspora. My objective, rather, is to model how we can better listen to and understand Mormon women from contexts very different than our own. And more importantly, to model how listening to and understanding Mormon women of the global church helps us to more clearly see the Savior as he is. I have been drawn to Mormon's profound sermon found in Moroni chapter 7 in preparation for this. And although Mormon's sermon on faith, hope, and charity isn't addressing Mormon women in India, I find it's an important resource for understanding and navigating cultural difference as disciples of Christ. Mormon's admonition, "Do not judge that which is evil to be of God, or that which is good and of God to be of the devil," can be read as an anecdote to the evils of cultural imperialism. We think our culture is the only way and judge the other to be of the devil, right? Additionally, charity, which is bestowed upon true followers of Jesus Christ according to Mormon, and which he encourages us to pray for with all energy of heart, allows us not only to become the sons and daughters of God, but to become like Christ, seeing things as they really are, most specifically seeing Christ as he is, has relevance to the way we see each other in an increasingly globalized faith. In other words, if we are becoming like Christ and thus can see Christ as he is, then it makes sense that we could see each other as we really are. This must also work reciprocally. If we can see Christ and see each other as we truly are, then it will help us to become like Christ. In the midst of national and cultural boundaries that divide us, and we might add increasing political difference among people within our own national boundaries, it's crucial to learn how to see each other as we are and as how Christ sees us, and be able to be wise judges as we traverse the straight and narrow path in the midst of cultural darknesses. A key to deepening discipleship is to learn to see more clearly. Learning from others in the global church allows us to see the way Christ is manifest in their lives and how others are able to hold to the iron rod in their own unique cultural context. My research in India has brought me into contact with some of the most Christ-like people I have ever met. And not all of them have been LDS. Many of my Hindu, Sikh, and friends from other Christian churches in India embody the pure love of Christ and have motivated me to seek understanding of the religions of India and the ways these traditions have shaped Indian culture. Here's some numbers for you, those of you who like numbers. This is just a glimpse at the 355 billion people in India, and that's growing. You can Google this and see this growing in going to beat China soon as the most populous nation on the earth. You can see the division of the different religious traditions that were born in India and how strong they are, and including the numbers of Latter-day Saints there that now number 13,570 according to the most recent numbers. Community of Christ, a former RLDS, actually exceeds the numbers, which is fascinating there. They have just grown in very interesting ways that you'll have to read the book about. For we have members. Oh, let me do this first. One of my favorite courses that I've taught at BYU is World Religions. I particularly love to help students appreciate the positive elements in the religions traditions of India. Christians are quick to cry idol worship when they look at these traditions, but I think we dismiss thousands of years of God trying to communicate with people he loves when we do that. I think it's more helpful to look at how leaders and things were inspired. Particularly the Bhagavad Gita has a moment in it that is so like the book of Moses. It's stunning. And I think we need to be careful, especially because we have members who come from Hindu backgrounds who are bringing spiritual talents that can be appreciated and learned from. Bhakti, which is the word for devotion in Hinduism, is rampant among Latter-day Saints in India. They are devoted, if nothing else. And there's much else. So I would just encourage you to think about, as you're looking at the other, whether it's a tradition, a culture, that you remember this part of Moroni 7, where he says, "Behold, that which is of God inviteth and enticeth to good continually." If it's inviting and enticing and to do good, it's brought forth by the power of God. I think too often we're really good at being the church lady. Satan, right? I mean, anyway. We could probably look for the good more often and judge and learn and see Christ more often than we do. My doctoral dissertation, as well as my current book project, seek to understand the globalization of Mormonism through the case study of the first LDS stake organized on the Indian subcontinent in Hyderabad, India. And that was May 27, 2012, so very recently. Since I started my work, there have been three more stakes added, and President Nelson just announced a temple in Bengaluru, which is very exciting for the growth of the church there. I've studied both LDS men and women, but and that has broadened my understanding of how to live the gospel of Jesus Christ. But as this picture of the choir singing on that day that the stake was organized shows, it's the women that are special and distinctive in many ways in Indian culture. These women are rocking the sari. Look at how beautiful that is. It's a beautiful cultural marker, traditional clothing for Indian women. It's the picture. It's what says India in this picture, right? I've interviewed and observed some amazing men in the church, but often it's the narratives of women that I say, "Oh, I can't. This was worth the trip just to hear your story, sister." The majority of, I'm excited to share these narratives with you today, and I hope that as I do, you can come with me in trying to improve your sight, your vision, and seeing Christ in these narratives. I'm reminded by my friend Vina Chintaram, who's here and who I'll talk about later, that in Asian cultures, women are really responsible for the spiritual aspects. And they're the keepers of culture and perpetuators of culture. So this is very important to talk about women and to pull in culture as well. My interest and love for the people of India began when I traveled with the young ambassadors to India, Nepal, and Sri Lanka in 1986, as I date myself here. It was during this trip that I met a woman in Calcutta who was one of the most powerful examples of the pure love of Christ. Our group spent a day with Mother Teresa and witnessed the way she saw and ministered to the poorest of the poor in the slums of Calcutta. As we accompanied her to her orphanages and homes for the dying, I watched her reach out to everyone she met with the same respect and love, regardless of social standing. I watched her minister that day, and then stood in her private sanctuary in front of her statue of Christ and sang, "I am a child of God," with the group. I was changed forever. I wanted to see the people of India as she did and serve others as she did, particularly because I'd been blessed with the restored gospel and the truth encapsulated in that song. I wanted to, or this was actually one of the first times that I'd stepped outside of my Utah shell and understood that Mormons didn't actually have a monopoly on goodness. That first trip to India planted in my mind the desire to understand how God was at work in the lives of these great people who he so clearly loved and loves and who love him so much. During that same trip, I met the first sari-wearing women, Mormon women. This is a picture of a woman in Sri Lanka. They were serving us a meal, and I remember how exciting it was to see Relief Society women doing Relief Society things, but in saris and without jello. It was really fun and very exciting. As I talk about Indian LDS women, it's probably more precise to talk about Mormon women of South Asian descent. I'm just going to give you a little map here. Many of the cultural characteristics and experience I'll describe are true of women in countries surrounding India, for instance, Sri Lanka, Nepal, Pakistan, as well as women of Indian origin in various countries of the diaspora. As you can see, starting in the British era and before in colonial eras, colonial dispersion happened, and it continues today. Many of us probably have a neighbor, especially with the Silicon Slopes happening, that is of an Indian origin. And so a lot of this will apply to their experience as well. What these women have in common is a cultural heritage

the church to local leaders, which in a broader Christian tradition would be called indigenization. And it is then a place in these stakes for what's called enculturation or contextualization, where the people themselves take the gospel and then make it their own in many ways, right? Correlation and a centralized church is making a different result, but we're still seeing that. If any of you have lived in a stake outside, that indigenization and enculturation happens, and you see some difference that's important, and I think that we should look for and appreciate. First woman that I want to talk about, this is a picture of the first members of the Hyderabad branch that were baptized all together in 1978. There was a family who moved to Samoa and discovered the gospel, asked President Kimball if the church would send missionaries to Hyderabad to their family. And they were told that they would be the missionaries, and they were sent, and they baptized these members. At the very bottom, I don't think I have a pointer, but in the very bottom there's a little boy in a tie there that's kind of like this. And I'm going to tell you a story about his wife and him. His wife is Annapurna Guru Marala. She was an avid, voracious reader. Her brother joined the church from a Hindu background, but she was not allowed to join church, to even go to the church or talk to missionaries. Anything that she did was behind closed doors, but her brother would bring her reading material and she would eat it up. And by the time she had been reading for about 7 years, she'd probably read more than most of us read in a lifetime. She was so converted to the gospel. And she said that she went to the mission president when she was finally 19 and said, I can get baptized now. And the mission president said, it's just not safe for you. I can't give you permission. You need to have faith that something will happen and it will be fine. In India, the issue of caste is still alive and well. It's definitely being pushed against in central cities, but in villages, and especially when it comes to marriage, you need to marry within your caste, which is called caste endogamy. That's very important. And so Hindu women, especially in Annapurna's time, were very limited. If you became a Christian, your chances for marriage were out the door. So she was very watched over. At one point, John Marala, who we just saw in the picture, came to the mission president and said, I need a wife, but there's no Mormons in India, and I really want a member of the church. What do I do? And he said, well, there's a woman who can't join the church. And anyway, long story short, John meets Annapurna at just a quick meeting at a member's home and falls deeply in love with her. No, actually, can you even read that? He said, it was not love at first sight, but it was an absolute confirmation to me that this is the woman that I needed to get married to. So in that 15 minutes, that happened. This is not uncommon in India. Because arranged marriages are alive and well, there isn't a sense that marriage, you just find a good match, and you fall in love, and you make it work. Which is a beautiful concept in many ways. Anyway, Annapurna, on the other hand, said that this short meeting, she said, I didn't feel anything. He felt very, very strong. His is a different story. He felt that I'm his wife, so I should go with that. But I never felt anything. I wanted to serve a mission, and that was my dream. I wanted to serve a mission, so I wasn't ready for marriage. When he proposed, I just took it, because that was the only way I could join the church. He wanted to talk to me because he wanted to propose to me. I said, no, I'm not going to talk to this stranger. What am I going to talk with him about? I just wrote him one letter. I bore my testimony. I wrote all my weaknesses and told him, even if you are ready to marry, it's up to you. And basically what happened was Annapurna's parents caught wind of things and

0: arranged a marriage for her to a Hindu man. And so they felt under pressure enough that they ran away together. So Annapurna runs to northern India and is married and then eventually joins the church. But it was a terrible ordeal for her, very difficult for her. John was in medical school, so suddenly she's married to a stranger in a northern city where she can't even go to church. Anyway, her story, she's one of my heroes. She's just powerful. She's living now in Texas. He's a world-renowned heart surgeon, and they just are really strong, wonderful members. Here's a picture of them being sealed in the temple with their first child. She explained to me that it was a terrible thing that she did to run away, and she loved her parents and she didn't want to do that. She said, "I was heartbroken, but whatever is said and done, for everybody's salvation, I had to take that step. For my posterity and also for my parents' posterity, for their ancestors to do their temple work, I had to take that step. If not in this life, in the next life, they will know why I have done that." And there were other women that I interviewed, two others who also had a similar story, came from a Hindu background, ran away, and were married. And they all said the same thing. It was because of their posterity. They had to be sealed. It was for them. They weren't thinking about themselves. Eventually, cute grandkids have allowed families to reconnect, and people have seen positive aspects of the church. So there's happier stories, but these are examples of how important caste endogamy is. And because of the value placed on arranged marriage and endogamous marriage, there's also a robust resistance to the LDS custom of dating in the wider Indian culture. The concept of dating is controversial for members of the church, and their opinions and understanding vary widely. Members explained to me that there's a misunderstanding among Indian church members of the term date, because in its Western connotation, it infers loose moral standards like those exhibited in American pop culture. Several church leaders have expressed the importance of dating by emphasizing and teaching the proper way to date based on gospel culture. According to an official church pamphlet for the Strength of Youth, dating expectations for church members differ quite well from these norms. The section that reads, that talks about dating, does have a caveat in cultures where dating is appropriate. But there's more to it to that than that in India. One of the biggest surprises for me was how much cultural adaptation of dating and marriage customs I witnessed among members in India. Arranged marriages and strict limits on dating persist in the LDS church, particularly in more rural areas and among first and second generation members. For the Strength of Youth encourages dating in groups, waiting to start dating to the age of 16. But according to several church leaders that I interviewed, the age recommendation has been adapted to 19 for church members in India. This higher age policy for dating in India seems to be agreed upon by members across the subcontinent without really any central church direction. Because youth programs at the church often combine young men and young women in activities that resemble the language from For the Strength of Youth, and here I'm quoting from The Strength of Youth, it says, "A planned activity that allows a young man and a young woman to get to know each other better is a date, right? And help them to learn and practice social skills, develop friendships, have wholesome fun, and eventually find an eternal companion. These programs can seem threatening to some parents who value endogamy. We don't associate with members of the opposite sex normally at that age, and we prevent that as much as we can." One 14-year-old woman that I interviewed told me that she had been dating for 2 years, referring to her attendance at mutual and seminary activities. Many of the married members I interviewed told me that they found their spouses at a youth conference or activity. The truth is that these activities do lead to what's called love marriages or love-come-arranged marriages, because eventually they'll get parents on board and it'll be arranged. but they often result in unions outside of one's caste. And this has caused people to leave the church. The church has been nicknamed by some outsiders the Lover's Church. Western marriages and dating practices, which tend to be conflated with gospel dating and marriage culture by North American missionary leaders, are clearly at odds with notions of caste and culture in India. Several Indian members also refer to the church's guidelines on dating and marriage as wise as and an important part of gospel culture. Bharti Sumarajan articulated the differences between various cultural negotiations, speaking to the question of dating being an American culture versus an Indian culture. She argued, there is still some gap between understanding the gospel culture and understanding the American culture. For example, dating. You need to date and get to know the other person, but some feel that isn't part of our culture. But it's not the American culture, it's the gospel culture. I have seen a lot of people regret their marriages because of not following that dating principle. So a lot of people see this as a principle. I want to just pose that to you. Is dating a gospel ordinance, principle, right? But it, again, the interpretation is left up to those here. I'm sorry, I shouldn't have done that. I'm going to court you extensively on choosing a partner because it's the most important of your life. And she says, I think even with her determination to let her children decide, she clearly plans to be very involved in defining dating and in helping with the selection of a marriage partner. A way around this caste versus church predicament is for LDS parents to arrange marriages, and that actually happens. I interviewed a family whose daughter had just returned from a mission to a Western country, and seemed very liberal to me. And afterwards, her mother came to me and said, it's a secret, but we've arranged a marriage for our daughter. I was like, oh, lady, this girl is not going to go for that. Well, I returned a year later, and sure enough, she was married and had this very happy arranged marriage within the church. P.S., arranged marriage is in the Bible. So anyway, in 2014, let's see, I also wanted to talk about this caste, some marriages in the church between caste. This man said that his in-laws treat him like a bug. He's like just dirt still to this day because he's from a lower caste and she's from Hindu background. But it was interesting how they used the term gospel culture as a resource. I think sometimes we give gospel culture a bad rap, but there was definitely an attempt by these women, or these couples, and I saw this in other ones. She said, his culture is different from my culture entirely. His language, his dialect is different from mine. Everything is different. So we decided when we were getting married that we would not follow any of our cultures. We will just follow gospel culture. That would be better. We'll just move forward and raise our family in the gospel according to the gospel culture and what the prophet says. We have never entertained culture in our home. Okay. So the conflict with Mormon culture and caste endogamy, arranged marriage, resistance to dating is complicated by the idea of individualism versus communalism. We take for granted after the Enlightenment that we are supposed to be individuals and free, and yet in many of these Asian cultures, it is the community that is important, right? It's the family that's important. And joint families are very common, where the parents say, why would I need to save or have any worry about that? My children are my savings account. I'm giving them everything, and I'm going to live with them, and they're going to take care of me, right? So it's we take for granted some things that are very much a Western mindset that look very different in other cultures. And I saw different preferences for that and different manifestations, different encouragement from various church leaders and different ways that it was interpreted. The William family is an example of a really common way that things happen. As I said, because arranged marriage is such, there's a tendency to give up to rely on a higher power, someone above us, to make those decisions for us, to choose a partner. And the Williams story, Elder Robert William is a member of the Quorum of the Second Quorum of the 70, and his wife, they were living in a city in South India, and his wife Anne was one of the first sister missionaries in India. And when she came home from his mission, he happened to be in the same ward, and she came seeking one day a blessing from the branch president. And the branch president happened to be associating with Robert at the time, and he told Robert, "I don't feel up for this today. Robert, would you give Anne this blessing?" Now, Robert had been praying and fasting that he would know who to marry. He'd never in a thousand years thought of Anne. But as he says as he put his hands on her head, he knew that instant that this was his wife. And later he thought, "I can't do this, I can't tell her." But then the feeling persisted, and he finally pulled her aside and said, "Anne, this is how I feel. What do you think? Would you be interested in being married to me?" I mean, literally, this happens. Proposals happen this way because of the lack of dating, right? So Anne basically started to cry. He was like, "What did I do? Oh, no." Anyway, she said that she was overwhelmed, and eventually she went home, took a while, and decided that he was the one, and so they were married. But I often see this spirit-arranged marriage going on, and I think it's fascinating. Not always. And then there's the back and forth between, is there the dating way and whatnot. By now, you've seen lots of beautiful women's clothing, right? All of these colorful things in these pictures. Let's talk for just a minute about women's apparel in India, because this is all part of the women's experience. The bindi dot. This is actually one of my favorite Bollywood stars, with the bindi dot there. It's not a member of the church. Don't start the rumor that she's taking the discussions, okay? Anyway, I'm just going to show you. The bindi is obviously tied to Hindu ritual, right? When you go to a Hindu temple and pray, you'll put turmeric paste on your forehead, right? It's very much considered a Hindu thing. By the same token, it's also considered by many to be just a beautiful thing to wear. It doesn't have anything to do. It's like fingernail polish, right? So there's back and forth. It's interesting to watch in the church. Those who come from a Christian background will usually say, "Oh, don't wear the bindi," right? That's not okay. Those who come from a Hindu background are like, "I'm just rocking the bindi. It's just part of my attire," right? So there's a back. I heard one member say, "Oh, they've convinced the leaders that it's okay, and it's not." Well, I think I just applaud, not that they need me to applaud for them, the leaders there have been very good at allowing agency and allowing cultural adaptation according. The other thing is the sari. If you can see these are other ways to dress besides the sari, basically a tunic with pants, and is very common for women who've been to the temple, because the sari, the way it covers a woman, there's a bare midriff often, right? Well, for us, we think, especially in this culture, don't show your tummy. We'll freak out about your daughter showing her tummy at the spa. But for Indian women, that's not the same thing, right? So a lot of times there's adjustments of the sari, there's extending the sari tunic, all sorts of kinds of things, and negotiations with the sari, or people will go to this more comfortable option. I just think it's fascinating in terms of the cultural negotiation that has to go on because of being a member of the church. Caste complexities, all these kinds of things, cross lines of class, gender, race, in India and complicate things even further. A lot of my study looked at gender in the Indian context among Mormons. Feminist scholars have noted the inequality between men and women and said that it's one of the most crucial disparities in many society, and this is particularly so in India. I'll put another culture, or sorry, this is, I forgot these. And back up to close for just a minute. These are sister missionaries, which there are many of them in India, and they wear a Western attire, right? Well, some of them, at least a couple years ago when I was following these sisters, on P-Day, they could wear the sari or the kurta. And I love that. I would love to see. Anyway, there's really a negotiation between Western culture and the sari because you show more of your skin with the Western culture, right? So fascinating little thing. Anyway, here's some primary sisters in the background. I'll let you look at them while I talk feminism. These women say that there's an inequality between men and women, and it's one of the most crucial disparities in many societies. And this is especially true in India with disparity in female literacy, low ratio of females to males at birth. In other words, female infanticide. If you don't have a boy, there's disposing of the child. And not caring as much for the female child. Although in centers of strength, in the cities where the church is concentrated, this is less so. There's more of a resistance to this. Feminism in India has happened in three waves. Initially with the British were looking critically at sati, which is widow burning on the funeral pyre and all of those kinds of things. So there was a push to reform Hinduism and its response to women. At that point, in the 70s, there was a second wave of feminism, and there was a greater legal reforms. They created seats, reserved seats for women in politics. So you'll see a lot of women engaged in politics. And then third and finally, it's today. There's much interest in the rights and protection of women. And it's evident, as I interviewed both men and women in the Hyderabad stake, that they were very familiar with the language from the women's movement in India. The majority of the LDS members that I interviewed in India used the word patriarchy in a pejorative, very negative manner to talk about something they were overcoming. Studies have shown that in India, a majority of violence committed against women occurs in the home. According to those I interviewed, violence in the home can occur when anyone, male or female, transgresses against patriarchal authority. The patriarch in a joint family might include an uncle or whoever is responsible to maintain the family honor. Thus, both men and women in my LDS sample were attuned to the potential abuse of patriarchy. And they saw a distinct difference between the culture of the church and the surrounding culture in Hyderabad. Even though the all-male priest structure of the church could be seen as a patriarchal structure, it was seen as an enlightened and based on principles that would overcome problems inherent in the patriarchal system. Patriarchy was never used to refer to leaders of the church, and priesthood was usually the opposite of patriarchy. A sister serving as a Relief Society president in one of the Hyderabad wards told me about the verbal, this is not her actually, sorry, you don't get to look at her yet. She told me about the verbal, psychological, and physical abuse that some sisters face in their own homes, even church members. She said, however, that she had observed a strong correlation between temple and improved conditions for women in the LDS church. She says that women who have been sealed to their husbands in the temple have happier home lives and seem to be more valued in the family. And you hear a rhetoric of men talking about we need women to be saved, particularly after they have partaken of temple endowments. Several of my interview questions came directly from questions used in the Claremont Mormon Women's Oral History Project. And many of those questions, like how do you perceive the role of women in the church? The majority of women interviewed in the Claremont study, they were North Americans, usually California, Utah. They almost always had some sort of a strong political response to the question. These U.S. Mormon women either expressed frustration and pain at their second-class status because of male-only priesthood in the church, or they felt the need to speak against claims that they were oppressed. The majority of those I interviewed in India, however, saw the church, even with the all-male priesthood, as empowering women in general. The usual defensiveness against perceived oppression of Mormon women that I noticed in the Claremont interviews was absent in Indian interviews. There was usually a sense of pride in the status of women in the church and in the ways women's lives improved with church membership. Although the concept of women serving in leadership positions has not always been a natural fit in Indian culture. Annapurna Guti, this is a different Annapurna, she introduced her narrative when I interviewed by saying, "I was born into a Brahmin family." Brahmins are like very orthodox, she said, and if you say Brahmins, they're like the very top layer of the caste system. I'm telling you this to emphasize the intersection here of her caste, her gender, in this narrative. She was another who went against her parents' wishes and actually married, although she didn't feel compelled to run away. She confronted her father and stood up to his patriarchal authority. And you can see this pattern. For instance, when she was a District Relief Society president, she was called and she said, the district president came to her and said, "All you have to do is talk in the conference. That's your job." And she said, "I felt like there was certainly more to this calling than that. And when I took out my handbook and started reading, there was a lot more to it." And so she used this handbook to kind of go above his head and make sure that she was able to work with her calling. She explained that things have changed since then because they had been trained on how to hold proper councils, have an agenda, read the handbook. The women come out and speak and their opinions matter. According to Annapurna, it took many, many strong women who have stood their ground and said, "This is in the handbook." She also qualified that these leaders are good people, but they are just so used to doing it the patriarchal way. Breaking that pattern was difficult. Their ego, they're not used to listening to women. They're not used to taking ideas from them. From there, it has changed, she added, that she's also started to be a little more patient with them. But her assertiveness is rather unique. I think we can credit her caste and social status. But what's not unique is her using the handbook as a tool of to invoke power against what is often seen as patriarchal control, right? So the handbook is a tool of liberation, just so you know that. There were numerous times when LDS women in India spoke about how they used the handbook. So in describing the status of women in the church, I'm not inferring that all members at all times are completely equal and the gender is all taken care of there. I just want to emphasize the contrast to the surrounding culture compared to the perceived higher status of women in the church and the restraint on patriarchy that both members and non-members identified in the Hyderabad stake. And I see really important parallels between another scholar, Elizabeth Brusco, who studies Pentecostalism in Colombia. And she says that Pentecostalism is more powerful than feminism because it actually will empower women, it will help men, it will train and control men to not go out and drink, gamble the money away. She sees more effective measures towards women's equalities with those who turn. And I think we would definitely see the same thing in the LDS Church. Annapurna is a great example of a concept called contextualization or enculturation, which are real buzzwords for people in mission, in Christian mission and Christian church building all over the world. They're different, new to us. We don't think about them. But the concept is that the gospel needs to be contextualized or enculturated or in the inner parts of this culture, and they need to take with it and do what they will. Well, we do the same thing in terms of allowing for, you know, variations in the handbook, handing over lessons to lay church members who control the theology every week, right? We just don't acknowledge it very much. Former church president Gordon B. Hinckley gestured toward an openness to the other in encouraging people everywhere to bring with you all the good that you have and let us add to it, right? And he also said we had several church leaders who have said keep all the good and add to it, right? However, I would sometimes try to get Hindu converts to talk about their Hinduism and what did you bring from your Hinduism that's good, right? But the sacrifice for them was so great, it was really a hard leap for them to look back and say, well, this. Sometimes it was confusion, sometimes it was horror, but I did find some really interesting examples of enculturation and contextualization, like Annapurna. She would, on the festivals of various Hindu gods that were in their community and everyone celebrating together, she would take those festivals and teach a message, a gospel message with that about devotion of this person in Hindu mythology, right? She would use, they loved the battles in the Ramayana, and so she would take the battles in the Ramayana and parallel them with the battles in the Book of Mormon, and then try to find that little parallel. She was great at that. We do similar things with our pagan symbols in Christmas and Easter, right? And we're not too freaked out about it. Another woman talked about how she continued the ritual of cleaning her home each Friday, which is a Hindu practice in anticipation in the worship of the goddess Durga. But she said, I still do that, but it's not for Durga, but it's to create a better atmosphere for my family because cleanliness is a gospel principle, right? Another interesting contextualization was Mother in Heaven. Because there's so much goddess worship in India, I thought that's an interesting place for a contextualization. And how do Mormon women deal with Mother in Heaven? Well, often I was met when I would, one of my questions was, what's your concept of a Mother in Heaven? And I was met many times, and this reminds me of what Lisa was talking about this morning. There's this folk doctrine that we don't talk about Mother in Heaven because it's too sacred and Heavenly Father wants to protect her. And I would hear that echoed back to me often. Or I would hear a husband say, she doesn't know about Mother in Heaven, don't talk about it, right? But it was interesting. Many of them did. And Annapurna, the first Annapurna I talked about, when I asked her, she said that the concept of Heavenly Mother was a source of comfort for her. She said, though we do not talk about her because it is very sacred, sometimes when I cry, I think of my Heavenly Mother. When I'm very sad, I think about my Heavenly Mother, that I'm keeping my head in her lap and she is caressing me. I know one day I will see her. We will see her. And that's an example of contextualization, of putting the truth and the power of the restored gospel into the hands of another culture and another human. And it creates beautiful things. I'm going to quickly move through these next slides. One of the interesting negotiations with culture, because marriage is so important in the culture, family is so important, there's a lot of adaptation that's done to continue to include all of the family members who might not be Mormon. They're still different branches of Christianity. They're still Hindu, right? One of the important rituals of a Hindu wedding, this is a wedding couple that I took a picture of at a Hindu temple, is they receive these garlands And they exchange garlands, kind of similar to the way we exchange rings. And this goes all the way back to the Ramayana when Ram and Sita are married, this whole tradition. And I find it interesting because we see some of these replicated in the marriage celebrations that occur in India. This is two of my favorite students at BYU, who also served missions in India, lived in India for years and years. Anyway, they were married. They had several weddings in India. Take a long time, can be very costly, very many days if you've experienced this, right? And this continues, continues to happen in the church. So they had an engagement party in Utah. They had what's called a haldi ceremony. This is when they spread turmeric on the bride to bring out her glow. And each member that's there will spread and help. It was interesting, her husband, who comes from a Hindu background, said that there was a little bit of concern when he had his holy ceremony because they put some on his forehead, and some of the members said, no, that's Hindu, we can't do it that way. And he said, I just went with the flow, whatever. You know, there were other Hindus there that needed to have it happen that way. They then were married. They have to be married civilly first in India before they can be sealed in the temple outside of India. So the marriage ceremony, you can see here, the garland ceremony here that they're doing that replicates what I saw in the Hindu temple, the tali, the tying the knots. All of these things are replicated in these ceremonies within the LDS church that occur. Very common for them. This young woman chose to wear a white sari, and when they had receptions, they had came home and had a reception for their Lutheran friends and family members, and had a Lutheran minister say some things. And so I saw, because of this ability to marry in the temple outside, there was a multiplication of marriage ceremonies and things that they could do that were included and were accepted in the culture, kind of similar to the way we do a ring ceremony. And then they were sealed in the Hong Kong temple. What I find interesting, this is Bina Chindaram, who's back there. You should get to know her. She's amazing. She is from Mauritius. So her ancestors were taken there as indentured servants with the British Empire to work in the sugar industry. But the population of Indians is the majority in Mauritius. And they're very proud of their cultural heritage. When Vina was married, she made sure that she was able to wear a white sari. And she went to her stake president and explained why this was important, showed pictures of her parents, and wanted to make sure that everyone was okay, that she was going to do this. And, of course, she looks amazing, and it's just gorgeous. Here's a picture of her haldi ceremony and her bridesmaids in saris as well. She comes to this from her father, who's just passed away last week. And her father was a very important leader in the Catholic Church in India. He saw members of the Catholic Church that were Indian who needed to connect to their Hindu roots or their Indian roots. The tricky thing here, people, is where does religion end and culture start? It's really difficult to define that barrier in Indian culture. So what Vina's father did was to encourage aspects of Indian culture within his Catholic faith. So they would have a Diwali ceremony, and they would tie this to the light of the world, to Christ. He made sure that his wife, I don't know if I have a picture of your mom. Anyway, her mom was the choir conductor in the Catholic Church, and she would make sure that the hymns were translated into Tamil and French and all of the different languages, but they had that beautiful tonality that was very characteristic of Indian song. And Veena has done the same thing in her own Mormon culture. This is her family home evening Diwali practice, that she, wherever she lives, she'll invite people over, she'll help her children connect to the fact that this is a celebration of light, and this, we can relate this to the celebration of Christ. She does a beautiful job of doing this. It's not easy. It's easier when everyone is doing the same thing in your country. But in diaspora, and in a ward in Utah, for instance, it might be a little more difficult to be you and to rock whatever your culture is, right? And Veena does a beautiful job of that. There's a picture of her children. I don't know if I'm going to be able to start this video, but this is a video of her mother singing. Is there any way, the one where the woman kind of has her eyes closed, I don't know if you can touch that and make it start and hear the beautiful music or not. Maybe not. Anyway, that's a picture of Veena, her mother, and her brother at her father's funeral. And her mother sang this to me just last week when we were eating lunch with her father. And it was a beautiful Christian hymn. And I wish you could hear it, because it just had these tones that are so different than what we hear on Sunday. And with the new hymn book coming out, I'm hoping that we have some different things going on. Because what it's important, what, the reason I do this work, the reason I do this work, and I feel that this is so important, is because this is part of the globalization of the church. A globalized church, there's no center and margin. It's all one, and we learn from each other, and we give to one another, and we reciprocate. And it's crucial. And it's crucial within our own wards and communities that we navigate the differences in culture. This is one of my favorite quotes that was off the record from a general authority, so I'm not going to quote him, but here's his words. he said that culture is very much not just outside in some far-off land. It's very much here, and we very much deal with it. He said, all of us inherit a culture that is man-made, and it is very difficult to see the filters that culture places on us because we're born into it. We're swimming in culture, right? We don't notice it. And thus, it is hard to break beyond it. You need revelation to break beyond the boundaries of one's own culture. Some people work harder to get that revelation than others, he said. And when that revelation occurs, the mists of darkness begin to part, and you can make your way down the pathway of life. I love that. And back to Moroni 7. The spirit of discernment is so important in that. The spirit of charity, all of these things help us to discern and to navigate culture and to love one another and to see Christ in each other, right? I love President Nelson's words from the last conference. He said, I urge you to stretch beyond your current spiritual ability to receive personal revelation. And I would encourage that in this realm of navigating the difference, that you receive revelation to guide you and to help others on this path. Neil A. Maxwell, he quotes Neil A. Maxwell in this talk, who said, to those who have eyes to see and ears to hear, it is clear that the Father and the Son are giving away the secrets of the universe. I testify that our Father in heaven loves all of his children. He loves our beautiful differences. We need to love them and learn from them. And I say this in the name of Jesus Christ. Amen. Okay. Yeah, we're short. Just tell me when to stop. Okay. Just say.
1: Quick on a few.
0: Just the buzzer. Okay. Would you say more Hindus or Muslims are joining the church in India? And when I first did my study, the numbers of members that I interviewed were mostly Christian. One observer, critic of the church, says we're just poaching from other Christian churches over there, right? But continually, my second trip over and my interviews reflected more of a Hindu background. I'm seeing more and more of that. Muslims, no. Haven't seen any of them. The first mission president, Gurcharan Singh Gill, was a Sikh, a convert to the church. So, but primarily you see Hindu and Christian converts to the church. Are people persecuted for joining the church? Absolutely. Violently. Dangerously. It's no joke. Yeah. We take so much for granted. Absolutely. Just FYI, here's a comment. About 50 years ago when I was in Japan, some members there would go to stake precedent to help find and arrange a marriage to another LDS person. Arranged marriages aren't just in South Asia. But yeah, definitely. Were the converts to be LDS Hindus or Hindu Christians? Okay, I think I answered that. Was bride price a challenge in marriage? That's a great question. So it's not the same as in Africa. There is dowry, and the leaders of the church counsel against that. They're saying, take that money, get to the temple, right? That's the counsel. However, many of them will interpret this in different ways. If we give this person a gift, it's not a dowry. It's a gift, right? So that kind of exchange will happen, and it's I see less of a people coming down on this in India than I do and see in Africa, I could say.
1: One more.
0: What is the relationship of the LDS Church to India institutions such as Hindu groups, government officials, social welfare organizations, schools, etc.? It's a great question that I have not enough time to answer, but I will say that there is growing Hindu nationalism in the church in India, and very similar to growing nationalisms here. And the church is very sensitive to that, very careful, and very very committed to serving and working with other social organizations. The humanitarian arm of the church has lots of connections that they work with people in India and do some great things.
1: Thank you very much.
2: Our next speaker, Angela Fallentine, is a policy advisor and research analyst on the family at the United Nations, and also serves as the Vice President of Skyland Research Institute. Her policy work focuses on women, peace and security, international family policy, and family skills programs for refugees and internally displaced populations. She previously worked in international and government relations in Washington, D.C. and Canada. Angela received a bachelor's degree in journalism from Utah State University and a master's degree from Harvard University, where her public policy research focused on strengthening families in humanitarian settings in the Middle East. She and her husband, John, live in the greater New York City area. With that, let's welcome Angela Fallentine.

All right, it's great to be here today. First want to start off with an introduction. I grew up near Waterton National Park, Alberta, and Glacier National Park, Montana. My happiest moments of those beautiful mountains were sitting by the lakes and the rivers with my family. But it wasn't until I went to college in Idaho near the Teton Mountains that I learned to start fly fishing. Now, as a young adult, I grew to love fly fishing so much that I would nearly go every day in the summer. Early in the morning or after dinner time, I'd gather my hip waders, my rod, my hat, my tackle box, and head to the nearest river. I loved the smell of the mountain air, and I loved how cool and refreshing the water felt as I would wade in with my hip waders and have the water all around me and then begin to cast. As a young adult, fly fishing was my time away from the world to recalibrate and connect with nature. I learned that nature is a great teacher. Fly fishers will tell you that some of the best fishing in vast mountain waters can be found behind the boulders, where there are deep, calm pools of water. The water may rush around or over top of the boulders, but either way, the boulder protects fish from the current and provides a spot for them where the water is calm and deep. As a fly fisher, I found that despite my standing in the middle of a river that was rushing all around me, if I focused on the calm, protected, deep pools of water behind the boulders, I would have the most success. Now, in our contemporary moment, each of us finds ourselves standing in the middle of a rushing river of social change. This fast-moving river is cold, full of debris, and raging all around us, and there is no indication that it will stop. Like you, I have often wondered, what can be done? How can I protect my family? How can I protect children, youth, and young adults from being swept away by this current? Now, those of us who are professionally involved in family research and family policy are deeply concerned about the trends we are seeing with children and families around the world. We often ask one another, where can we be the most effective in our work? What can we do to help stem the tide? Now, I just want to just take a little diversion from my prepared remarks to share something that I just scribbled out just a few hours beforehand that sets the tone, I think, for the rest of my message. I want you to picture yourself back in September 23rd, 1995, in the Salt Lake Tabernacle. The room is filled with people, women, and some church leaders, waiting to hear a prophet of God, President Gordon B. Hinckley, getting ready to prepare to give some of the most important remarks I think that he had ever given. Our beloved prophet, President Hinckley, gave an address which has become what I believe a hinge point in the history of the Church of Jesus Christ of Latter-day Saints. It was a preamble to the family, a proclamation to the world, titled, Stand Strong Against the Wiles of the World. In that, President Hinckley said, quote, there has never been a time in history when we have been confronted with more challenging problems. I need not remind you that the world we are in is a world of turmoil, of shifting values. Shrill voices call out for one thing or another in betrayal of time-tested standards and behavior. The moral moorings of our society have been badly shaken, close quote. Now, that was nearly 30 years ago. Where are our moral footings today? Now, despite that, we also know that President Hinckley is a prophet and was a prophet of hope and optimism. And so, despite his comments on the footings of the world, and despite this being nearly 30 years ago,
My answer today is one of hope and optimism, one that reflects the hope and optimism of a prophet of God that was my prophet in my youth and young adult years. I will say that I believe, with this hope and optimism on the family, that I believe that between now and when Jesus Christ comes again, our greatest work will be done in the calm, protected pools of water behind those boulders, even when the river rages all around us. Now, let me explain how our team at thefamilyproclamation.org are working to do this through a new framework for teaching and communicating about the important roles that marriage and children and families play in society. But first, I want to give you a background of the heart of the problem. We know that the family is the most powerful influence on individuals and society. This is why there is such an urgent need for understanding the ways in which family and family influences are interwoven into every part of our social, cultural, spiritual, and political fabric of society. However, despite these truths, our team, along with many family researchers, have observed that a family lens or a family perspective is not always used by local, community, or global organizations across areas of education, journalism, entertainment, public policy, law, humanitarian action, and economic and government affairs. When it comes to addressing challenges, a holistic, full family approach to issues is not always utilized or developed to its full potential. Instead, our culture tends to view people as individuals, separate from their families, and not part of a family. This means that not enough people view the world through a family lens, and they don't always ask about how things affect families when discussing ideas, trying to solve problems, and especially in educating children, youth, and young adults. Why is this? And why does it matter? Over the past several decades, and the past few years in particular, we've all seen the very tangible consequences of this lack of understanding of the family's role in society. More and more, the world is neglecting a family-oriented lens in public life. In other words, there is a growing lack of literacy about the family, what our team at thefamilyproclamation.org has termed and reframed as family literacy. Now, whether we realize this or not, this lack of family literacy affects all of our lives in very real ways. But perhaps the most compelling consequence is that the role of the family becomes devalued in public life. When there is a lack of literacy about the family's indispensable role in creating and maintaining strong, stable societies, the result is that marriage and family become devalued. This, in turn, creates a devaluation of the family's unique role in nurturing, protecting, and valuing children. And the brunt of this burden is being borne by those who are the least able to bear it. Children. Now, we've all seen this play out in significant ways on the global stage over the years, but we've also seen it play out closer to home with our friends, our families, communities, and churches, where the influence of entertainment, academia, and social media are obscuring the critically important roles that healthy marriages and families play in public life. Recognizing this pressing need, our team at thefamilyproclamation.org have created the footings for a new program called Family in Public Life, and along with an expanded understanding of family literacy. Our goal is to improve public understanding about why families, especially strong families, are so critical to the well-being of individuals and society. We believe that improving public understanding of families, or in other words, family literacy,
will help provide clarity, consistency, and effectiveness when communicating or teaching about the important roles that family and family influences play in society. Now, our family literacy framework has several dimensions, but there are some fundamental principles that animate our mission and inform all aspects of our work. Family is a powerful force in the human experience. From the beginning of history to our contemporary moment, families continue to inspire the full range of human identity, whether engaging in dysfunction or disarray, or in profound acts of selflessness, courage, and compassion. Families influence individuals and society in powerful ways. Now, in spite of this reality, and for many reasons, not enough people in our world understand the depth and breadth of this power, particularly in the secular arenas of our lives. This lack of understanding about families and their power has many consequences. And the ones that we are most concerned with are the social consequences. Partial or superficial understandings about the importance of families too often fuel misunderstanding, contention, and confusion.

Now, although the term family literacy has been traditionally used when talking about education within the family and in the communities, with the support of communities, about reading and writing, but our new framework expands the definition of family literacy to include education about the family. Now, this use of family literacy in this way has strong intuitive appeal. Literacy is widely used across many different fields, including media, cultural, health, religious, financial, computer, and digital literacy. So, with the goal of reaching a more global and interfaith audience, our team has created a new and expanded definition of family literacy as follows. Family literacy is the ability to discern and analyze the important connections between the family and the world around us. In short, it is the ability to view the world through a family lens. Specifically, having family literacy means that one will have the ability and skills needed to have, first, a basic understanding about why the family is a fundamental unit of society that should be strengthened, and two, the ability to see all of the important ways that family and family influences are part of the world around us. Now, central to this definition is that family influences are interwoven into every part of the human experience. And this new understanding of family literacy, we believe, helps us to know how to discern and articulate information related to the family. It also provides a new way to think about and then apply understanding and knowledge about the role of the family in the world. And I want to add that the potential for educators here is remarkable and is significant because family literacy can be measured and quantified. Now, the familyproclamation.org is a tool that's been designed specifically to improve family literacy. It's been designed with you in mind. Here, each line of the family proclamation has been annotated and backed up by hundreds of ancient and modern scriptures, scholarship, and stories of people who live the principles of the proclamation. Our website uses the 3S approach because scriptures reach and teach our spirits, scholarship ignites our intellect, and stories reach and teach our hearts. We've found that you need to combine all three of these elements together to improve family literacy. The entire purpose of this site is to provide you with the tools needed to increase family literacy and to support you in the good work that you're doing in your family, in your church, community, and profession, whatever that may be. Here are a few examples of what the familyproclamation.org is doing to help improve literacy on the family. We have a weekly Come Follow Me social media series called Finding the Family in Come Follow Me. We have podcasts, fascinating podcasts. If you haven't seen these podcasts or are familiar with them, you will be amazed at the wildly talented group of people that we have putting them on, the interviewers, and then the subjects that are for our day. They're remarkable. We also have a lot of unique videos that we have commissioned. We've done research projects and will continue to do so. We also have printables, including an annotated family proclamation that was initially created in 1996 by one of our team members and has been improved upon and updated as we have worked on this. We have a new project in the works called Affirm Healing that applies narrative therapy as a tool for resilience. We have curriculum for the whole family. And we have a new program called Family in Public Life and the Family Literacy Project. Every element of this site is designed with you in mind to bring the family, a proclamation to the world, into your world.

and ultimately to increase family literacy. Now, in this framework that we decided to put together five core principles or pillars of this framework that flow from an understanding about the central role that the family plays in society. So first, family influences are embedded in all dimensions of our culture and world. Family and family influences are interwoven into all dimensions of the human experience, as opposed to the assumption that the family functions in isolated or private contexts. These influences can almost always be found when one asks the family question of any given social or historical experience. Number two, strong families and stable family life are essential to individual and social well-being. In short, sustainable, flourishing societies depend upon strong, stable families. Across the globe, children are most likely to thrive socially, economically, emotionally, and educationally when they enjoy the shelter and stability of an intact family with a married mother and father. This formula provides a protective shield around children, buffering them from a host of negative outcomes. Now, key to this principle of family literacy is understanding that as imperfect as they may be, strong, stable marriages and families play a vital role in determining the health and welfare of children, in providing tremendous potential for happiness, meaning, belonging, and even shaping the political, economic, and social destinies of nations. Third, everyone is shaped by and inextricably linked to their family. Among all of the many relationships that we have in the human experience, the most important and significant are our family relationships. It is within the family that individual identity emerges and develops, and where intergenerational spiritual, cultural, and social bonds are created and shared. Now, this becomes more evident when married couples become parents, because this essentially forms a linear bridge between family generations. In this sense, each family, creates its own community with its own unique set of personalities, values, practices, stories, and family identity, which in turn influence individual identity. Fourth, families are a force multiplier with unique sources of strength, resources, and resilience. Remarkable strength can be found, and fortitude can be found within a family. Despite the world's many differing cultures, families bear striking similarities in the ways that they turn to one another for strength. Many studies have actually found that despite enduring adversity, hardship, and even trauma, families have the ability to rally together and draw upon each other for strength, and they often emerge with increased love, purpose, and resilience needed to face the future. And fifth, family relationships connect and bind generations together and provide meaning and belonging in life. Families are the primary relationships and first bonds that form powerful connections between generations through the combined lineage of a father and a mother. Understanding one's family heritage gives meaning, shapes identity, and connects individuals between generations. Research shows that when people anchor themselves in family history, stories, traditions, and experiences, they develop a sense of belonging, which not only centers them, but provides them with understanding and the potential to meet life's challenges with resilience throughout their entire life. Now, I will say that this is actually particularly significant for children and youth, because knowing about and keeping alive the stories of their family's past actually help them to better understand themselves.
and it strengthens their emotional well-being. Now, I've just shared with you the five pillars of our new family literacy framework. But what does family literacy look like in action? What does it look like when people begin to see the world and its problems through a family lens? What happens when people truly understand the important roles that mothers and fathers play in creating healthy families with strong and resilient children? How does this make the world a better place? So my policy research focuses on strengthening families in humanitarian and conflict-affected settings in the Middle East. It is estimated that there are approximately a total of 235 million people currently living in humanitarian settings worldwide. And this includes refugees and internally displaced people, which internally displaced people are those who are forcibly removed from their homes in their own countries, but are forced to reside outside of those areas in the boundaries. Most of these people have witnessed war, armed conflict, death, and trauma, and many of them will develop at least one mental health problem. But the influence of trauma exposure is especially difficult for refugee and displaced children because they are at a high risk for developing long-term psychiatric disorders. These traumatic events occur during their most important developmental years, and they are unable to address their new mental, emotional, and physical problems without the care, support, and encouragement of a strong family. There are so many unspoken effects that war and trauma have on children and their families. They lose loved ones in really horrifying ways and often witness the unimaginable. We've all seen these scenes on television: bombs destroying buildings, chaos, destruction, and people running and screaming. It is always the people running and screaming that affects me the most, especially those terrified-looking children. What would it be like for you to parent your children in a war zone or refugee camp? Would your children change? Would their normally happy, relaxed, carefree natures become fearful or withdrawn? How would you cope? Would you change? Now, humanitarian psychologists and refugee researchers who view these problems through a family lens know that strengthening families by arming parents with skills in caring for their children can have a huge effect on their well-being and mental health. They also know that if left unaddressed, poor family functioning and mental health can become protracted, sometimes with intergenerational consequences for children. Findings in refugee research have found that the quality of care that children receive in their families can have a more powerful effect on their well-being than the actual experience of the war that they had been exposed to. Children can be protected by warm, secure parenting during and after conflict. Research consistently shows that strong families are the best predictors of resilience for children and youth who have been exposed to war, trauma, and other serious adversities. In short, strong families provide a protective shield around children, buffering them against negative outcomes and the effects of psychological trauma. Now, my policy research focuses on the pioneering efforts of some intrepid humanitarian psychologists and refugee researchers who view these problems through a family lens. They truly have a strong sense of family literacy. They were seeing these families suffer in camps and conflict zones, and they began to ask, how can we strengthen families in humanitarian settings? Could families be reached through training that would help them through these unimaginable struggles? And so they went to work. They decided to find a way to
provide parent and family skills programs in these contexts. They wanted to support families as families and not just as individuals, which is very common in the humanitarian world. Treating people as individuals and treating just the children apart from their families. Now, in some initial research done in refugee camps in Syria and Turkey, parents reported that they watched their children withdraw, have bouts of sadness, depression, anger, reverting to bedwetting, thumb-sucking, having fear of loud noises, fear of returning nightmares, terrifying nightmares. Mothers and fathers described how they themselves were coping so badly. They watched their children change, and they had no idea how to help them. But these families were always so motivated and so desperate to help their children, despite all of the problems that they themselves faced. One researcher said, "Every single parent I met was struggling with emotional or behavioral changes in their children. Many go desperately looking for advice, asking camp doctors, teachers, or aid workers. But these people were too overwhelmed with their own roles or didn't have the knowledge to help." And so these humanitarian psychologists saw an urgent need for full family support, but they found there weren't any programs to help families in these unique situations because, in part, these problems and potential solutions weren't being viewed through a family lens. These families were struggling with things much bigger than they could cope with. But because of the magnitude of the problem, it's impossible to reach families on an individual level. So they first decided to put family and parenting advice in leaflets in bread wrappers being delivered by humanitarian workers in a Syrian conflict zone. They wanted to give them some basic tools to help children and parents better cope with what they were experiencing. These leaflets explained to parents that bedwetting, nightmares, withdrawal, and even aggression were normal responses to childhood trauma. And they offered basic reminders and suggestions for looking after themselves and their children. These efforts found a way to deliver initial psychological first aid, with 3,000 families reached within just 1 week. Hundreds of families sent notes of gratitude for the leaflets, with some saying, "Thank you for not forgetting about us and our children." One humanitarian psychologist and refugee researcher shared that she was once sitting on a cement floor in a remote camp in Syria, meeting with mothers and their children in helping them with parenting skills. She said that there was what seemed to be a 13-year-old girl lying on the ground, curled up in a corner, with her head laying on the lap of an elderly woman, perhaps her grandmother. As this researcher was getting ready to leave, the elderly lady looked at her and said, "Can you help us with?" She smiled and approached the young girl and asked her what her name was in Arabic. The girl stared blankly at her for quite some time and finally said, "Haloon." Now, Haloon in Arabic is a form of the name Hala, which is a nickname usually reserved for really little girls. But at that moment, this researcher realized that the girl was probably much older than 13. It turns out that Hala was a 25-year-old married mother of 3 little children. Hala had been a confident, bright, bubbly, loving, caring mother. But war and exposure to death had changed all of that for her. She had lived through bombs being dropped in her town. When fighter jets were flying around their building and dropping bombs, her children would be screaming, terrified from the noise. Hala would frantically grab pillows and cover her children's ears to block out the noise, all the while screaming herself.
When they reached the refugee camp and she knew that they were finally in some kind of safety, she completely withdrew to acting like her old childhood self. She completely rejected her family, her little children, and her husband. Hala simply could no longer cope. Now, this is a very sad story, but unfortunately, it is not uncommon. Parents and children who experience armed conflict and displacement will face serious emotional struggles without timely resources to help strengthen their family and mental health. Now, after seeing so many of these situations, these intrepid, innovative humanitarian psychologists and refugee researchers decided to create a brand new, evidence-based, full family skills program designed specifically for use in conflict-affected areas. And it is working. Mothers who said that they had forgotten how to mother began to nurture their children again and remember the importance of hugs, loving words, and affection, something they had forgotten to give their children in the chaos of war. Fathers reported feeling less helpless and depressed and stopped using harsh parenting practices when their children acted out. And both mothers and fathers became more compassionate with one another. One young mother, after attending the program with her family, later told researchers that she had gone back to her tent and read her children a bedtime story for the very first time since arriving in camp. These refugees started to turn their hearts towards their families again and look to one another for sources of strength and grow in their capacity to endure hardship with stronger resilience to face the future. I have come to know for myself that even the most vulnerable of our Heavenly Father's children are not forgotten. And the promise for families found in the book of Malachi is real and true in the most literal sense. And the Son of Righteousness shall arise with healing in his wings, and he shall turn the hearts of the fathers and the mothers to their children, and the hearts of the children to their fathers and their mothers. This is the power of family literacy in action, viewing problems and solutions through a family lens. Now, what I've shared with you today is an example involving only one field of work. But what would improved family literacy look like in every sector, in every city, in every country? What would it look like in your field of work? The challenges families are facing here in the 21st century are immense and require fresh thinking and creative collaboration across all sectors of society. Deeper understanding about the power of families is an untapped resource with remarkable regenerative power. And so improving public understanding about the value of families in our world will require the collective wisdom, collaboration, and resources of engaged and responsive people who are passionate about fortifying families. I am hopeful and optimistic about the future and believe that there is so much good work to be done. I repeat what I shared in the beginning of my message. I believe that between now and when Jesus Christ comes again, the greatest work on the family will be done in the calm, protected pools of water behind the boulders, despite the river raging all around us. I believe that we will do this because those who are concerned about families believe that we all have the obligation to propose, along with Apostle Paul, the more excellent way. We will face this challenge everywhere we go. When faced with ideologies that obscure the critical role that healthy marriages and families play in society,
We must be prepared to declare truth as never before, and we must be prepared to do it in a way that reaches hearts and minds like never before. And this need only intensifies in a world that is simultaneously hungry for and resistant to our message. I hope this new framework on family literacy and family and public life will help encourage a renaissance of successful and happy marriages and families. And so I invite you to join us as we seek to advance public understanding about families in service of a world where no one is left behind and where families flourish. Thank you.

0: Well, that was quite interesting. I have to confess something. So back when the Family Proclamation came out, yes, I was alive then. I know dinosaurs roamed the earth at the time, but I was alive then. I remember they asked us to put that up everywhere in our homes and in the church buildings, but at the same time another proclamation came out, which is the Living Christ. And I thought, you know, the church usually gets things right, but this time, I don't know, because we want the Living Christ to be promoted. And Family Proclamation, that's kind of old news. Everybody knows that. And yet today, as you said, it's a very, everybody doesn't know that. I was touched by your stories of the people in the refugee camps. And how they'd forgotten to be mothers and fathers. So the question is with our, I mean, of course, everyone I'm sure says, like, how can we help the refugees? But with our changing family dynamics here in the United States and in other developed countries around the world, do you believe the family really is disintegrating and those skills need to be retaught to our youth? Such.
1: Yes, I think that they do need to be retaught. We learned that in the Book of Mormon, where there is a generation where the entire generation did not know the doctrine of their parents, and they had to be retaught. And I think that we're at that hinge point right now where we're starting to see, if I may say, a type of doctrinal illiteracy on the family and an illiteracy on the Family Proclamation and the theology of the family, which is really the central to the plan of salvation, which is the creation, the fall, and the atonement of Jesus Christ. And so if we lose those fundamental pillars of the theology of the family, as connected to and taught in the Family Proclamation, we will have a devaluation of the family, not only within society, but even within our own church, if we're not careful to watch and make a course correction.
0: So if we decide that, okay, this needs to be taught, this is something we need to actually not just have people observe growing up naturally as they have in the past, but we actually have to educate our children in families, where do we do that? What's the best way?
1: Well, we created the familyproclamation.org specifically to help busy parents, because over the past decade, so many of us who are part of this team and who have collaborated on this, whether they're academics or people in public policy or law or a million different areas, we were always asked, where's the data on that? Or where's a story that I could teach my kid about this? Or I am having a really hard time with my young adult seminary class or my institute class in teaching the theology of the family. Where do I go? So what we ended up doing is saying, okay, Nathan Richardson, back in 1996, he annotated the proclamation. He may have been one of the first, I don't know, but he annotated it every line to back it up. And so what we did is we built upon his work, and we decided to annotate it so that parents could use that as a one-stop shop, essentially, to start. And what's really cool is that it's for every age. Mission presidents can use it. Bishops can use it. Stake presidents. We have seminary and institute people using it. There are so many resources. And so we have even videos and curriculum for even the littlest of disciples to the largest, oldest of disciples. And I think that there's so many things that seem to be lost in the depths of LDS.org. And there's so many good resources there. And I just want to say that the answers to every single social question, even the most thorny answers, are found in the Family Proclamation and on our website, because we've done that work for you and it's been peer-reviewed. The social science is quality social science that can back up the words of ancient and modern apostles. So it's comprehensive, we hope.
0: So this isn't just a group of people who just wrote their opinions and put them out there because this is the way you thought things should be, right? This is actually...
1: Exactly.
0: It's actually backed up by peer review and such. So.
1: Yeah, and one of the things about our research, we have a research page on there explaining research, is that quality research will never contradict the doctrine of the church. If you really look at those things, it will actually complement the doctrine and restored gospel of Jesus Christ. So if you find research that is opposite of what our prophets and apostles are teaching, that would give you pause, I think.
0: So I'm thinking here, gosh, we can do this in our home. We could teach our kids during Come Follow Me time, that kind of thing. Has there been any outreach to schools or community colleges or anything like that as far as this goes?
1: I'd say watch this space.
0: Okay.
1: Let's wait and see.
0: Wait and see. Okay. Well, I mean, I teach at a community college. I also teach at a university part-time. I teach at a community college. And the students, of course, all love the human sexuality class. They all have to take that one. But it's interesting. I think there is perhaps one family class, but if I remember right, it had very low enrollment. And so how do we get the interest up in both in our political leaders and in our students and in our children to really think this is an important topic? Because families, let's face it, families are just around us. So things that we're familiar with sometimes we think are boring. You know, it's like it's family, you know, dad, whatever. So how can we get everybody involved in this?
1: Well, I think that's why we've expanded the term family literacy, because literacy is part of education. And so when we started putting our heads together to think, okay, what's an intuitive way, what's a quick way to say, you're not understanding the family and the importance of family and family influences in public life. Well, ultimately, that's our goal, is to improve family literacy. So when you use it in that sense, and we have the footings, which I introduced on like kind of just the beginning stages of a family and public life program, which we hope to develop with the help of just talented individuals that work in education and that can get this to the masses, and including interfaith. I mean, this is what what I presented actually did not have anything specific to the Church of Jesus Christ of Latter-day Saints. It is for anyone. And I think that that's a step, and we're working. We will be working on that.
0: Well, I know most of my students I have in my classes, and again, I teach at a secular institution, but most of my students are single moms. And more power to them. They're my heroes. But I think we need to do more teaching on how to keep families together and how to help dads stay in their lives, and things would be really helpful. So anything we can do in that area would be great.
1: That's a good point, and we're going to note it. I'm sure we have people taking notes right now, so thank you.
0: Okay. Thank you so much for your thoughts on this. Really appreciate your time.
1: Thanks, Scott. Appreciate it.
0: All right, let me start with our next speaker. Our next speaker is Mike Ash. Mike Ash is the author of Shaken Faith, I should say Michael Ash. He's the author of Shaken Faith Syndrome, Strengthening One's Testimony in the Face of Criticism and Doubt. Also, A Faith and Reason, 80 Evidences Supporting the Prophet Joseph Smith. And I just have to put a plug in for that little book. It's a little short book. It's easy for teens to read even. It's a nice, nice Book of Mormon Evidences type of book. And he also wrote Bamboozled by the CES Letter. He's a former columnist for the Deseret News in the Mormon Times. He's also been a frequent contributor to the online blogs, Meridian Magazine, as well as Mormon Hub. Mike has been published in The Ensign, Sunstone Magazine, Dialogue, A Journal of Mormon Thought, in the Farms Review, and most recently contributed to a chapter in Coford's book, Perspectives in Mormon Theology, Apologetics. Mike and his wife, Chris, live in Ogden and are the parents of three daughters and the grandparents of six grandchildren. And I have to add, this is not in his bio, but he is an awesome photographer. And if you want to get some good pictures from him, he's really got some really cool ones. So with that, we'll turn it over to Mike Ash.
2: Well, good afternoon. I hope that the after-lunch crowd is still wide awake. It's been a wonderful first half of the first day. Been real excited with the presentations that have been given. In fact, like the rest of you, I heard Neil's presentation, the first speaker this morning, his presentation, I heard it for the first time, just like everybody else in the room here did, but I'm going to use it as a launching pad for my own presentation. Before I do, I want to just tell a little story. There were a couple of buddies who were out hunting, and while they were out hiking, one of the gentlemen collapsed, and his friend ran over, and it didn't look like he was breathing, and his eyes were all glassy, so he whipped out his cell phone and called 911, and the operator's, you know, how can I help you? And he says, my friend, we're out in the woods, and he just collapsed. He's dead. I don't know what to do. And the operator says, well, I can probably help you, but, you know, first we should probably make sure he's really dead. So the phone is silent, and then you hear a gunshot, and he comes back on, what now? And there's a point to that story, which I'll get to in a minute here, but I'm a firm believer that truth is truth regardless of the source. Oops. Joseph Smith once said, one of the grand fundamental principles of Mormonism is to receive truth, let it come from whence it may. While no endeavor in which humans are engaged can be infallible, I find that science, as we use it as an umbrella term for many disciplines, typically moves forward in our understanding of the cosmos and how our planet and life evolved in its current state. Scientific discoveries shed increasing light on how we humans fit into the world. While scientific findings have at times contributed to faltering testimonies, I personally find that science illuminates belief in positive ways and sheds light on obscure or misunderstood areas of religious understanding. I'm pleased to see the many addresses at this fair conference, both today and tomorrow, that are dealing with science and some real serious and interesting scholarship. My interest in these and other scientifically related topics and how they can be understood from within a framework of belief compelled me a couple of years ago to begin a book-length project addressing this general theme and how Latter-day Saints can embrace, rather than distress, over scientific discoveries and their sometimes apparent clash with religious beliefs. While engaged in my project, which probably has at least another year to go before I finish my first draft, I've taken a particular fascination with cognitive science and related fields such as psychology and neuroscience. In my book, Shaken Faith Syndrome, I spent some time discussing cognitive dissonance, or thought disharmony, and how we humans typically react and respond to information that threatens or challenges our religious beliefs. My continued studies in cognitive sciences highlighted the fact that there are interesting and important convergences between how we understand and embrace or reject scientific precepts and how the recognition of our cognitive limitations can illuminate our understanding about the gospel or the history of how the gospel has been received. Cognitive studies have shed some interesting light on how and why people often do the things they do, think the things they think, or react in the ways they react. The joke that I told earlier about a guy shooting his buddy was a good example, exaggerated obviously, about how people might get things mixed up. Sometime in the 1950s, my grandfather, like many Americans of his day, bought a first television. The images, of course, were in black and white. Then the early 1960s, color TV began to appear in the market. My grandfather wanted a color TV, but he didn't want to spend the money replacing his properly working set, so he continued to watch his shows in black and white. One day, a door-to-door salesman claimed to have a product that would attach to the front of his black and white set and convert it to color. This was low cost, so my grandfather bought the product. And this is real. Some of you might remember these. They had them. Basically, it's a frame that would attach on, and you had blue for the sky and pink for the faces and green for the grass. Needless to say, my grandfather wasn't happy with his purchase. My grandfather's inability to watch proper color TV wasn't because color shows weren't being broadcast. The problem was that his TV was of the older variety. It didn't have the technology to render and display the color images that were being broadcast. Every human being has limits, both physical and cognitive limits. No matter how fit you are, you cannot run 100 miles per hour. Even if you can dunk a basketball, you cannot unassisted jump 40 feet in the air. Even if you are the most brilliant person alive, have a photographic memory, and have read every book you've ever touched, you cannot know the answers to everything or solve every problem. Our cognitive weaknesses include ignorance, misunderstanding, inflexibility, bias, short-sightedness, and even stupidity. As neuroscientists study the brain, psychologists study human behavior, it becomes increasingly apparent that we are masters at making assumptions. Brother Erickson talked a little bit about this in his talk a little earlier. While we are certainly capable of deep thought, analyzing data, and weighing evidence, most of the time our brains need to make snap decisions in order to navigate the world. We typically don't have the time to think everything through on every decision we make. Much of our lives are set to autopilot, with our actions being almost mechanical. As with modern aircraft autopilot systems, in order for the brain to make these nearly mechanical snap decisions, it must rely on programs or templates that guide the decisions. As we encounter a variety of things and circumstances in our everyday lives, our brains look for patterns to which it can assign the incoming information. As agnostic researcher Dr. Michael Shermer explains, the brain is a belief engine. From sensory data flowing in through the senses, the brain naturally begins to look for and find patterns, and then infuses those patterns with meaning. The first process I call patternicity, the tendency to find meaningful patterns in both meaningful and meaningless data. The second process I call agenticity, the tendency to infuse patterns with meaning, intention, and agency. We can't help it. Our brains evolve to connect the dots of our world into meaningful patterns that explain why things happen. These meaningful patterns become beliefs, and these beliefs shape our understanding of reality. Our brains automatically connect the dots, engage in patternicity when encountering various forms of input. We may, for example, walk through a dark alley and see what appears to be a person standing behind a dumpster. The hair on our neck might stand up as our flight response begins to weigh our options. As we draw closer, however, we discover that what we thought was a person is actually an old, rolled-up carpet that someone has set against the wall. When it comes to visual input, our brains use intrinsic patterns to rapidly correlate fuzzy or unfamiliar objects with things that make sense to cognitive patterns, past memories, expectations, and worldviews. We especially, for example, like faces. Studies indicate that from birth, if not earlier, human babies are attracted to the general template of a human face, three dots that represent the two eyes and the mouth. By 4 to 6 months old, a baby's brain can process face recognition faster than the recognition of other objects. This face-finding process remains active in the normal brain through one's life and is the reason we still see faces in places we shouldn't see faces, like in the clouds or other abstract arrangements. This phenomena is known as pareidolia, or what Shermer referred to as patternicity. This intuitive and inescapable cognitive feature serves as both a benefit and a liability, and ultimately comes from our evolutionary heritage. As anthropologist Dr. Stuart Guthrie explains, it is better for a hiker to mistake a boulder for a bear than to mistake a bear for a boulder. In other words, generating a false positive, a false pattern, even when such a pattern doesn't actually exist, is better for the survival of the species. Animals which make connections to false patterns are more likely to live and pass on their genes and pattern connecting proclivities to their progeny. Even without an obvious benefit, however, we still can't help but see parallels in some patterns. As Thomas Gilovich points out, we do not want to see a man in the moon. We do not profit from the illusion. We just see it. Pareidolia is associated with intuitive brain assumptions about what we see and what our brains expect to see from our environment and past experiences. In other words, the brain makes assumptions about the visual data coming from our eyes. And we see with our brains, not with our eyes. Studies suggest the brain process of interpreting data into images is apparently so difficult that it nearly defies the impossible. Harvard psychologist Steven Pinker calls the process inverse optics, which basically means to reverse engineer an image, including the shape, texture, size, and so forth. Inverse optics, notes Pinker, is what engineers call an ill-posed problem. It literally has no solution, yet your brain does it every time you open the refrigerator and pull out a jar. How can this be? The answer is that the brain supplies the missing information, information about the world we evolved in and how it reflects light. If the visual brain assumes that it is living in a certain kind of world, an evenly lit world made mostly of rigid parts with smooth, uniformly colored surfaces, it can make good assumptions about what is out there. According to Pinker, our brains are programmed, thanks to evolution, with templates wherein the eye-brain combo assembles data to reflect what it assumes it's supposed to look like. Since planet Earth, he says, more or less is met with even illumination assumptions, the brain naturally uses those assumptions when building the templates. The assumptions, however, are still in force even when we change things up, which results in illusions. In an article in Scientific America, researchers show how our brains can interpret, even 2D shapes based on the assumptions of light and shadows. And I'll show you a couple of slides. For instance, in this first slide here, the researchers write, the disks are ambiguous. You can either see the top row as convex spheres or eggs, lit from the left, and the bottom row as cavities or vice versa. So if you look at these, you can your brain can switch back and forth and decide, are these eggs or are these convex spheres? In the next slide, don't the left ones jump right out at you as the eggs where you've got the divots to the right? Your brain's automatically making those assumptions based on lighting. And it's pretty easy, even with them scattered there, based on the lighting, most brains will automatically latch on to the differences and you'll have the either divots or the egg shapes. Okay, it's not easy for us to remove ourselves from those types of assumptions that the brain is making. Now, the coloring of some animals has evolved to leverage this brain-eye assumption. So on the gazelles here, light usually comes from the top, darker on the bottom. So here it's reversed, which helps them avoid predators. Okay, so the animals that developed this lived longer and passed those genes on. Not only are our brains wired to rapidly make connections to internal patterns or templates in order to achieve quick results, but the brain is an expert at photoshopping. So here's an example here, for those of you who know Adobe Photoshop, how it can remove and fill in spots. Okay? Well, our brains do the same thing. We have this optical nerve at the back of our eye, and as most of you know, that's what they call the blind spot. Okay? We can't see anything there. Now, binocular vision helps correct that a little bit because you're seeing it from two different angles. But even if you close one eye, you don't see that blind spot generally. And the reason why is the brain fills in the empty area with assumptions about what it thinks is supposed to be here. Pareidolia is not limited to sight. We can also experience the phenomena with things that we hear. Electronic voice phenomena, for instance, is what we find utilized by ghost hunters. They play a bunch of static and they say, if you listen close, you can hear somebody talking or somebody's name. And it's usually through that suggestion or somebody that wants to assume that something's happening that those words are found in there. And lastly, and we won't have time to go into this, and it's going to be part of my bigger project that I'm working on, is that we use this pattern making when it comes not only to visual and audio input, but also with our memories and at times when we use just reasoning and logic. We often feel compelled to assign meaning to perceived patterns. Now, this is known as apophenia, or what Dr. Shermer referred to as agenticity. And basically, that we connect dots and we think there's a meaning to this. And it's hard to avoid this. Sometimes the dots, it just seems too obvious. And of course, that's where the liability of the feature can emerge. We can assign meaning when no meaning is really there because the pattern of dots are based on our assumptions. While we can't always unsee a face in an inanimate object, but we can consciously decide that the shapes only coincidentally seem to show a face and there's not something hidden. This is sometimes easier said than done because brains like to make sense of things, and the best way to make sense of things is to fit them into these patterns. We cannot escape the limits of our own physical and cognitive parameters or get out of our own heads. We also cannot fully understand another person's suffering, joy, or thought process. It's not humanly possible to see, hear, and feel things as they really are. It is not humanly possible to fully understand God's mind and will, or even, I believe, to fully understand his communications. We are trapped in black and white TVs, even though color signals go racing above our heads. The Heavenly Father is aware of our limitations and knows the factors which contribute to our limitations. Despite our deficiencies, however, he also knows how to communicate important directives as we are able to receive them. Telling your two-year-old not to let go of your hand in a crowded parking lot probably sounds to your child a lot more like a demand for blind obedience than advice based on logic and circumstance. As a child grows older and understands the risk of cars, your directive might morph to stay next to me or later watch out for the cars. While your guidance as a parent is the same in each instance of your child's life, the words, metaphors, examples, or logic you use change according to their stage of life. You as a parent know how to modify your communication according to your child's cognitive limitations. God does the same thing. Neil, I think, had this verse up at the end of his presentation, DNC 124. Behold, I am God, and have spoken it. These commandments are of me, and were given unto my servants in their weakness, after the manner of their language, that they might come to understanding. What this means is that God communicates to all people, and that includes prophets, through their own language. When we hear the word language, we generally associate the term with spoken or written words, Chinese or German or Klingon. But in the context of DNC 124, I believe that it refers to a much broader composition. It includes not only the spoken and written word, but context influenced by culture, education, era, as well as cognitive, visual, and auditory disabilities or vulnerabilities, including bias, assumption, and preconceived notions. Non-LDS theologians often refer to God's ability to tailor his communication to mortals as divine accommodation, or less frequently as divine condescension, boy, can't pronounce that. As non-LDS theologian Stephen D. Bennin writes, divine accommodation alleges most simply that divine revelation is adjusted to the disparate intellectual and spiritual levels of humanity at different times in history. As near as I can tell, Latter-day Saints have not generally used the term accommodation to refer to God's method of adapting his word to his children. While the LDS and non-LDS terminology may differ, Latter-day Saints likewise believe that God accommodates his word to conform to the recipient of the word. Our ability to comprehend God and his directives is limited. God must descend to our level and speak our language in order for us to comprehend. We have a great example of human-generated accommodation in the Book of Mormon. When Ammon, one of the sons of Mosiah, went to teach the Lamanites, he was captured, brought before King Lamoni, and eventually assigned to guard the king's flocks. Ammon proved to be kind of a Nephite ninja, and after saving the king's flocks from some wannabe thieves, Ammon was brought again before the king, this time to explain why he was so tough. As Ammon began his explanation, he asked King Lamoni, "Believest thou that there is a God?" To which Lamoni answered, "I do not know what that meaneth." And then Ammon said, "Believest thou that there is a great spirit?" And he said, "Yea." And Ammon said, "That is God." Now, critics have tried to use this passage to say, see, the Book of Mormon teaches that God is spirit. Well, they completely missed the point of the exchange. Ammon was trying to explain who God was by teaching in concepts which Lamoni understood. Ammon accommodated his discourse so that it made sense to Lamoni. According to Lamoni, how he understood God, which was a great spirit, Ammon's power came from that same being, the great spirit. The details could be explained later. The initial purpose was for Ammon to explain the basic principle. Some scholars have pointed out that Paul likewise accommodated his message according to his audience, tailoring his message and words depending on whether he was addressing Jews or Romans. The Romans, writes Dr. Stephen Bennin, still required much accommodation. Paul was waiting for faith to be first of all fixed in their hearts. He feared that he would prematurely and too quickly pull up the weeds, and along with them, the plants of sound instruction. My own studies have led me to conclude that divine accommodation is only half the communication dilemma between God and his children. God knows that we are incapable or unprepared to receive all of his teachings. Therefore, His communication accommodates our deficiencies. But the other problem is that our deficiencies impede our ability to properly hear, understand,
3: or interpret those things which God attempts to convey. Paul told the Corinthians that we mortals see through a glass darkly, imperfectly, or dimly. It's kind of fuzzy. Even if God were to send a full-color image, our minds are like black-and-white TVs and are incapable of receiving the full spectrum of his word. This, of course, applies to each of us as we receive personal revelation, as well as to prophets who receive revelation for the greater sphere of responsibility. Divine accommodation appears to be a mix of God's communication appears to be a mix of God's divine accommodation and humankind's recontextualization. Give you a second to read that one if you can. This is from Pickles. It says, I decided it was time to get out the weed whacker and do a little trimming. The darn thing's not working, though. It's probably just out of string. And the other guy says, yeah, that could be it, or it could be the fact that that's a metal detector, not a weed whacker. So we, as human creatures, whose moral characteristics are the byproducts of millions of years of evolutionary development, we are unable to process ideas without recontextualizing them according to patterns. These patterns could be the result of nature or nurture, and likely represent both. Data, visual, auditory, recollective, contemplative, or even revelatory, must be processed by a human mind that will recontextualize the data according to internal patterns. Now, it's important to note that these patterns need not be rigid. Most people think about things differently at age 5, 25, 75. We change our minds and gather new data. New information can cause us to modify, reject, or replace previous patterns. When we uncompromisingly cling to patterns, however, we risk constructing a fundamentalist mindset. Now, I don't have time to go into all the details of this presentation. If you buy the new book that's out there on Coford Books, Perspective of Mormon Theology, I actually, again, from my bigger project, I address this a little bit more in my chapter, I Think, Therefore I Defend. But basically, it talks about how we many times will force fit data into the context of our own personal paradigms. So from the perspective of an LDS scholarly and apologetic studies, the recognition of our limited ability to accurately hear God's word is found in at least three layers, or what I would call the three R's. We have receiving the word of God, recording, and recontextualizing. So receiving is the ability to accurately and exhaustively receive the word of God, and it's dependent on the person that's receiving the information. Because all mortals have minds like a black and white TV, no human can fully receive all the color details of every revelation which God would like to share. Each individual person or prophet will be unique in their ability to accurately hear the word of God, the accuracy or completeness of which might depend on the person's sphere of responsibility, worthiness, education, culture, circumstance, and expectations. Recording. When scripture moves from mind to pen, another layer of complication is added to the communication process. God may help here, such as he helped Joseph Smith in translating the Book of Mormon, but the words must still be recorded in the weakness of human language. As I explained in greater detail in Shaken Faith Syndrome, words do not have a plain meaning. They only have meaning in context of the language, the culture, time frame, and so forth. Authors write from within both a culture and personal context, and readers automatically recontextualize those words according to their own culture and personal context. That was mentioned a couple of times today using a little different description. At least some ambiguity and misunderstanding, or at least incomplete understanding, is inevitable. So even if a prophet received word-for-word instructions from God, void of any association to the prophet's culture and personal views, those who read or hear the prophet's words would still be unable to completely understand the fullness of God's words because of their

17, which was the revelation that we have that basically was to the three witnesses that they would give a chance to see the plates. The verse reads in part, "Behold, I say unto you that you must rely upon my word, which if you do with full purpose of heart, you shall have a view of the plates, and also of the breastplate, the sword of Laban, the Urim and Thummim, which was given unto the brother of Jared upon the mount." And then similar promises that Brother Erickson mentioned was made in the Book of Mormon itself. Now, Joseph apparently dictated this in 1829 to Oliver Cowdery. The original is gone. We don't have it anymore. In 1833, the saints gathered as many of the revelations of Joseph as they could to basically put under the cover of the Book of Commandments. But a number of revelations, including the one, the 1829 one, to the witnesses, was not included in it. And, of course, the project came to a halt when several hundred Missourians came and, you know, stormed the printing press and destroyed the press and the books. There's only 30 known copies of the Book of Commandments today. So the saints tried again, this time with the Doctrine and Covenants. Sometime between November 1834 and the publication of the Doctrine and Covenants, Joseph Scribe Frederick G. Williams created a copy of the 1829 revelation. So it was still around, wasn't included in the Book of Commandments, and then the scribe Frederick Williams made a copy. And that copy is what was used for chapter 17 in the Doctrine and Covenants, and it's in Williams' handwriting. We know that the earlier 1829 copy actually existed because in 1831, Ezra Booth, he was a Methodist minister who became Mormon and then he left the church. He had an exchange with an editor in the Ohio Star, and he mentioned that he had an opportunity to examine a commandment given to the witnesses previous to their seeing the place. So we know there was an original. It's gone. Williams makes a copy. That's put in the Doctrine and Covenants. Okay, so to summarize the timeline, Joseph dictated revelation to three witnesses in 1829. The revelation was never included in the Book of Commandments. Around the end of 1834, Williams made a copy of the revelation and used it for the master of what became DNC 17. Now, why is this important? What does it tie into my topic here? The 1834 manuscript copy of the revelation uses anachronistic language, and in other words, language that shouldn't have been in the original 1829 revelation. Okay, it's important first to remember that the Latter-day Saints, Joseph, when Oliver went from original manuscript to printer's manuscript, he corrected things. And of course, Joseph Smith corrected things in subsequent editions of the Book of Mormon. And of course, you know, even in the Joseph Smith translation. And the church now, you know, we've have many editions of the scriptures with corrections that have come. So it's not like this is unheard of. In the 1834 Williams copy of the 1829 revelation, we read that the three witnesses would be privileged to see the Urim and Thummim. In 1829, however, the two-stone translating device buried with the plates was not yet called the Urim and Thummim. When Joseph retrieved the Book of Mormon plates, he also found a breastplate and the Nephi interpreters. In LDS literature, the interpreters were not known as the Urim and Thummim until roughly 1833. From 1827, when Joseph actually took possession of the plates and interpreters, until about 1832 or 33, the translating device was known as the spectacles. Evidence suggests, therefore, that the current rendition of the 1829 revelation anachronistically refers to the spectacles as the Urim and Thummim. We don't have the 1829, we have the 1834 Williams copy. And he says that he saw that they would be privileged to see the Urim and Thummim, but that was not a word that could have been used in the 1829 version. The emendation was made either by Williams, a previous editor, or Joseph Smith himself in order to recontextualize the revelation to the current usage of terms. If the term Urim and Thummim was anachronistic for 1829, it is equally anachronistic in Joseph Smith's recollections as we have in Joseph Smith History 135. Joseph Smith talks about how the angel Moroni referred to the Urim and Thummim. Okay? So what's happening is it was known as spectacles, but by around 1833, everybody was referring it to the Urim and Thummim. So Joseph Smith and everybody else started recontextualizing the spectacles, the interpreters, as the Urim and Thummim.
Now, there's nothing inherently wrong with using familiar terms to describe foreign objects, events,

places, people, animals. We heard about that today. If you go on a modern cruise, you might set sail near sunset, but cruise ships don't have sails. Your computer likely has a save icon, shows a floppy disk. You know, who uses floppy disks anymore, right? And is it wrong to refer to Roman soldiers, even though the word soldier is a French word that was created at least 600 years after there were Roman soldiers? By the time Joseph Smith recounted his history, and by the time the Doctrine and Covenants was printed, the spectacles were known among Latter-day Saints as Urim and Thummim. And so that was the term used. But again, it's not the original, it's a recontextualization. So that's just one kind of innocuous example of what how our minds work to, in the gospel even, to use new terminology. Applying the reception, recording, and recontextualization approach to the Book of Mormon helps us to understand in part why there are different views of the Book of Mormon geography. Joseph apparently didn't receive revelation as to the geographic location for Nephite events, but was left to recontextualize from what he believed about the world about him. In Joseph's day, many Americans believed the Native Americans were descendants of the 10 lost tribes of Israel. The Book of Mormon was brand new, and while it was instrumental in helping to launch a new religion, there weren't any real scholarly studies on the book. And in fact, statistics show that the Book of Mormon was not quoted from for a long time very often, pretty infrequently. It was usually the Old and New Testament. So that indicates maybe there was a lot of study going on in the Book of Mormon. It wasn't until later Latter-day Saints came around and started really putting scholarly studies to it. So in Joseph's time, Joseph and the rest of the saints, they took this new book with what little bit they knew about it and had to fit it into their worldview. When Joseph translated the Book of Mormon, the saints learned that the theories about the ancient old world inhabitants living in the Americas was true. In the language of the early Latter-day Saints, every mound was somehow linked to the Nephites or Lamanites, and all ancient bones unearthed were undoubtedly evidence of the Lamanite and Nephite wars. In 1834, while traveling to Missouri and Zion's camp, Joseph and several other members passed through Pike County, Illinois, which was dotted with Indian burial grounds, bones, and other artifacts. Writing to his wife, Emma, he recounted how his group had wandered over the plains of Nephites and the mounds of the Book of Mormon people, picking up their skulls and their bones as proof of their divine authenticity. Joseph, like all people, recontextualized the bones. In this case, they belonged to Nephites. Similarly, the shape of North and South America with a narrow neck right in the middle that's now modern-day Panama, that was too easy to connect the dots. You almost were forced into it until you took a deeper reading. Land northward, land southward, narrow neck of the land is too obvious. The dots are there. Doesn't mean it's a real picture, but that's what our brains do. We find the same thing throughout the different scriptures. In the Bible, and Ben Spackman speaking tomorrow, and he'll likely touch on this in his talk, but the Noachian flood that covered the whole earth, its treatment in the Book of Mormon is also a likely consequence of the same limited revelatory process. Many Latter-day Saints have found support for a global flood within the pages of the Nephite record, but a closer examination reveals that such a conclusion is not required. In Ether, for example, we read that, this is from Ether 13:12, after the waters had receded from off the face of this land, it became a choice land above all others. Well, we know that the Jaredites, as interpreted by Moroni, were familiar with Noah's Ark. We read that in verse 6, 7, Ether. So these verses imply a worldwide global flood. It's important to remember, however, that the Book of Mormon peoples didn't experience the flood themselves. Neither Moroni nor Ether would have known from personal experience that the waters receded from the face of the New World. They believe that is what happened, but that's not the same to claiming they were eyewitnesses to it. It's entirely possible that either Ether, Moroni, or even Joseph Smith included the comment about the waters receding from the land based on the understanding of the ancient New World and according to their interpretation of Noah's flood as recorded in Genesis. If we apply the same framework to other scriptures, we open the doors to greater enlightenment and wisdom as well. I suspect that Ben Spackman will also give us some examples of Genesis and how it ties to the Hebrew world, so I won't go into that. And Ugo Perego's talk tomorrow about evolution and how the creation was probably recontextualized for those that wrote Genesis. The Book of Abraham, both believers and critics typically
bring a set of assumptions to the study of the translation of the Joseph Smith papyri. Critics approached the translation already knowing that Joseph Smith couldn't translate Egyptian, and unsurprisingly, find evidence that favors their expectations. Many believers, on the other hand, approach the study of the Joseph Smith papyri with the assumptions that God divinely revealed an authentic ancient Book of Mormon text to Joseph Smith, and unsurprisingly find evidence which supports their assumptions. My project will address the possibility that there is more going on than is adequately addressed by either assumption, and posits that the translation, which I believe came from divine revelation, may be a 19th century inspired recontextualization of an ancient recontextualization of an inspired narrative. Say that 10 times real fast. I thought I was going to put that on there so you could follow along, so I'll do it one more time here. A 19th century inspired recontextualization of an ancient recontextualization of an inspired narrative. Yeah, I got a couple of slides out of place. The Joseph Smith translation, if we recognize the triple R infrastructure in Revelation, we can appreciate that the Joseph Smith translation is possibly an inspired 19th century recontextualization of the Bible, not necessarily a translation, a retranslation of missing parts. So God could have given him, Joseph Smith had already received new revelation, and so God could have helped him plug that new information into correcting how it made sense to a modern audience of what the Bible would mean to us today. Early LDS history. Brigham Young was very, very likely recontextualized common Protestant beliefs about African Americans and applied that recontextualization to the prohibition of black members holding the priesthood. Later Mormons recontextualized verses from the Bible, the Book of Mormon, and the Book of Abraham to maintain and defend that prohibition. The Word of Wisdom, temple ceremonies, entire and plural marriage practice were all likely recontextualizations by prophets and members in a synthesis of cultural expectations and assumptions and actual revelation. When Joseph Smith received his first vision, it seems inescapable to me that his vision had to be framed from within a context, a recontextualization of what Joseph Smith might have expected or understood about God and Jesus. Christians are those who typically see, either automatically or with a bit of suggestion, the face of Jesus in burnt toast. If a baby boomer, who for some reason had never had any exposure to Jesus or pictures of Jesus, saw the burnt toast, he might see the face of a 1960s rocker from Woodstock. This is what we expect to see. Catholics are more likely persons to see the figure of Mary in water stains. In a 2007 Fair Mormon Conference address, Blake Osler suggested that we adopt religious inclusivism and recognize that God can share light to people in many different ways and under many different circumstances. Where's Stephen Smith? Who can tell me the very right one? What do you see there? You see any kind of face or image? Who said that? Somebody shouted out. Jabba the Hutt. If you'd never seen Star Wars, you wouldn't see that, right? Okay, it's because, again, there's assumptions that are inside of us that we can see this and make it jump out. So, of course, the same thing you could see Sylvester Stallone in it and so forth. Okay, so here's the quote from Blake Osler. He says, he recognized that God can share light to people in different ways. Now, we may be called into question, he wrote, if someone has a vision, for instance, of the Virgin Mary, because I don't believe that the LDS believe that the Virgin Mary puts in many appearances. However, I suggest that we look beyond what divides us and look to inclusivism. That is, what is it that they have learned? What does their religious experience teach them? Because God will adapt his message to any culture and any means that he can to increase the light of a person. I think that's great advice, because certainly God, as well as the human brain, can recontextualize spiritual promptings for the Catholic that involve the manner of their language, and for Latter-day Saints, whether it's 19th century or 21st century. Critics like to connect the dots between environmental parallels in the Book of Mormon or Joseph's revelations, thereby creating a pattern which they believe demonstrates a cause and effect relationship. Joseph eclectically selected from the teachings or even names from his environment as he assembled and solidified his new religion.
But this is not the only way to connect the dots and to address any parallels. I maintain that because Joseph was a cultural, spiritual, and biological product of his environment, there was no other way for him to receive, record, and recontextualize God's words without involving the manner of his language. There is no other way for humans to share or even understand and internalize information, worldly or otherworldly, without filtering and framing that information according to what their brains allow them to perceive and assume. We have black and white receptors, even when God communicates in 8K color. Revelation will unavoidably and necessarily reflect, to some degree, the receiver's human limitations. The Book of Mormon reflects the recontextualization of not only each author and each redactor, the editors like Moroni and Mormon, but also that of the translator and each reader. Joseph's revelations, as well as his speculations, are also colored by the patina of his environment, because he was human and that's how the mind works. But the tinting of mortal minds doesn't preclude a belief that those divine instructions also reflect divine input. People tend to look like their parents. I'm told that I look like my dad, but that doesn't mean that I also don't look like my mom. I'm a blend of both of them, just as the receiving, recording, and recontextualization of revelation is a blend of both divine instruction and a filtering of the receiver's humanity. The Lord in his wisdom knows that his children are unable to escape from the boundaries of their psychological, cognitive, and cultural enclosure while they remain mortal. He knows that they will get things wrong, describe things inaccurately, point to non-existent evidence while rejecting very real evidence, and will at times make a mess of the historical recitations of the stories that tell of God's encounters with past generations. Knowing all of the challenges, God also knows that the only way that we can understand the important and basic principles of discipleship is by having his teachings revealed in the manner of our language, so that the weak things will become strong enough to put us on a course that bring us back home to the Father. And this last verse, and I'll close with this, is from Ether 12:27. If men come unto me, I will show unto them their weakness. I give unto men weakness that they may be humbled, and my grace is sufficient for all men that humble themselves before me. For if they humble themselves before me and have faith in me, then will I make weak things become strong unto them. Thank you.

0: Okay.
1: Is Adam on Diamond a possible recontextualization rather than an historical site? Yeah, that's actually one area I'm working on. And I think that there's a lot in the history of Joseph Smith. And like I said, sometimes it's a blend and a fine line of things that are revealed, true things that are revealed, but we still have to put it in a format that we can understand. And so I'll put that as a not fully answered. In my opinion, did Joseph Smith start calling the spectacles because those of his day were calling it so, or because those of his day started calling spectacles Urim and Thummim because Joseph Smith was calling it? So which came first? Well, and I actually had to cut in order of interest of time, that the Urim and Thummim, in Joseph Smith's day, there were many books written by scholars, religious pundits, that talked about it as a means of divine communication, and they were seeing it, of course, from the Bible. So I think, and I think it was, I'm trying to remember now if it was W.W. Phelps, it was from an article in 1833 where we find the first usage of the term Urim and Thummim, and he says it would have been something like the Urim and Thummim. And I think people said, oh yeah, that's good. And so whether he came up with it or not, it's hard to say. I think that is possible, you know, we never know if Joseph Smith was the first to suggest that, but the reason they called it spectacles is because that's what it's looked like. Or so we've been told. Again, that's an interesting part of my project that I'm working on. We'll come around to that at some point when I'm finished. You seem to wholeheartedly accept the scientific assumptions about human evolution. While I'm interested in Hugo Perego's talk on this topic tomorrow, I would be interested to hear a brief explanation of your belief in evolution in the context of faith. And I won't jump in this because I think Hugo's going to do a wonderful job on this tomorrow. I've changed through the years. My assumptions have changed. When I was younger, I kind of had the creationist view. And as I get older, I think that, like I said at the beginning, truth is truth. That God reveals things through Latter-day Saints, through scientists, maybe through atheists, definitely through Catholics and Buddhists and so forth. Truth is out there. And we have to fight really hard to stick to any kind of view that is not supported by evolution. There's too many forms of convergence of science that point to it, in my opinion. And I think it's completely acceptable and falls in line with the gospel. And that's, again, at least one of the chapters that I'm working on. If everyone, prophets included, see through a glass darkly in what we individually and collectively decide as valid truth, inescapable arbitrary. Yeah, it's a good question. You know, how do we know? And I think that the key is that the Lord knows that we're, and that's why faith comes in. The Lord knows that we're not gonna have that sure knowledge. We're gonna stumble, but it's a matter of where our hearts are. Are our hearts aligned with the principle of the gospel? Are we really trying? Are we recognizing our limitations? And are we trying to understand the will of God? And there's some people that I believe that will stumble. And that initially I said we can never know another person's joy, suffering, pain, and so forth. And I think the same thing's true for those that fall away. We don't know why they fell away. We could guess, but we don't know. We're not in their shoes. We don't have their cognitive limitations, emotional bag, and so forth. We have our own. We can't get outside of our head. And so we have to trust God that if there were factors in that person's life that just made it overwhelming that they had to fall away, the Lord's loving. He's gonna be able to unravel these things. That's not our job. We can help people along to show here's the other side of the coin. Here's how we can look at different things. But that's I think one of the big reasons we're told not to judge. We can't get inside of their heads. How do we show LDS researchers are as trustworthy as non-LDS researchers? I spend at least a good chapter of that in the book that I'm working on, and quite a bit of it in Shaken Faith Syndrome. Every person on this planet has bias. And that's one of the things I talk about in my previous book, is that the critics often say, well, you can't trust the Latter-day Saint scholars because they're Mormons. Of course, you're going to stick with the story. Well, that's meaningless. Everybody has a perspective. Everybody has a bias. We're all coming from a position, and it might be somewhere in between there, but we can't escape it. Last one, I guess, here. Can we have an enduring testimony of the gospel without accepting the atonement of Jesus Christ? again, that's a tough one because I think it comes down to Christ. We have to have a testimony of Christ. But why does somebody not have a testimony of Christ? They and God know. We don't. It's not for up to us to decide. We have to look into ourselves. You know, I mean, we're in this all together as a family, as God's children, but we have to work individually. I mean, ultimately it comes down between us and God. There's no shirt tails to ride on to get to celestial glory. We have to strengthen ourselves and help to strengthen those around us, but we can only lead horses to water. We can't make them drink. So we put faith in God that he'll sort this all out. He knows what's going on in their hearts and minds. We don't. Thank you. Thanks.
0: Asplin as our first speaker today. Ron was born in Cedar City, Utah, raised in the Salt Lake Valley, and graduated with a degree in history from the University of Utah. He has graduate degrees in history from the University of Virginia and Brigham Young University. For 8 years in the 1970s, Ron worked in the LDS Historical Department under Leonard Arrington, and for 25 years was a professor of church history and a senior research historian at the Joseph Fielding Smith Institute for Latter-day Saint History at Brigham Young University. For 16 of those years, he served as director of the Institute. Today, he serves as managing editor of the Joseph Smith Papers Project in the Family and Church History Department in Salt Lake City, and with Richard Bushman and Dean C. Jesse as one of the general editors of the Joseph Smith Papers publication. His publications deal mainly with Joseph Smith and Brigham Young and the periods of our history. With that, we'd like to welcome Ron Esplin as our first speaker.
2: Thanks, Scott. I'm pleased to be here. This is a good season for the Joseph Smith Papers because we are finally counting down to publication and will be more than a virtual project. Max Evans, who headed the NHPRC, the National Historical Records and Publications Commission, which is a commission of the National Archives, is now on our board of directors, the editorial board of the Joseph Smith Papers. Longtime friend, many of you may know him from his work in history in Utah earlier. Max said to us once when he looked at our ambitious publication schedule, "Ron, you have to remember nobody," in other words, these kinds of projects, "nobody ever gets anything done the first 5 years. It takes that long to get your arms around the project." And in fact, there's been a recent study of documentary editing projects which suggests that the average time is 7 years. We have then become more or less average. We haven't beat the average, but we're not looking embarrassing in the company we travel in. But finally, we're moving to publication beginning this fall with our first volume late fall and another volume first quarter of next year, and marching forward with two, sometimes three volumes a year from that point. I want to say one word about the orientation of the project that will provide some context and background that would be useful as I provide an overview with the aid of this PowerPoint. I notice the first word on your program is defending, and the last word on our vita or our description of the Joseph Smith Papers would be defending. And that's important for you to know. There'll be plenty of materials in our corpus once they're done for defending, and for those who are so minded, they'll find some things for attacking. But our job is to present the material in a scholarly fashion that folks from many persuasions and certainly non-member scholars can access, have confidence in, and use to write better history about Joseph Smith and early Mormon beginnings. The brethren who have control of our materials, without whom we could not publish because the church owns 90% of the Joseph Smith Papers, have clarified over the years that it's essential that we meet the scholarly audience first, that everything about our work, our eventual website, our publications must be geared to the scholarly audience, and that if we don't meet that audience, we have failed. We on the Joseph Smith Papers are confident that if we can lay out the life and works of Joseph Smith through his papers, he'll do fine. And so our task is understanding, making available in a way that you can understand the materials that document Joseph Smith's early life from his own papers. And that's a little bit different than some might assume would come from the church history department under the auspices of the church historian in Salt Lake City. But in fact, this is first and foremost an effort to be like other documentary editing projects that provide materials that folks can use to write about Joseph Smith. And I'll talk about how that is done and why it's important. Hopefully we'll answer fairly quickly because I want to leave some time for questions. These questions here: what are the papers? Why is it important? How does the project, quote, work? How do we operate and undertake our endeavors? And we won't have much time, but maybe a word or two about what this tells us of Joseph Smith. Elder Jensen, church historian, is now our boss. He chairs the executive committee of the Joseph Smith papers and gives us counsel, support, and assistance. He has called this in print the most single significant historical project of our generation. One of the reasons why I think that's true is not going to be addressed in the details I'll provide in just a moment, but is an interesting little side note of what's happening behind the scenes with the Joseph Smith Papers Project. Here we are, 175 years after, more than 175 years after the organization of the church, and we as a people, we as Latter-day Saint scholars, do not understand the documentary record of our beginnings. Beginnings are always interesting. They're very important, and for Latter-day Saints, they're crucial. As a historian, I've used these records, many of them, for a long time. They have been known to us. Many others have used them, but we have not necessarily understood them in the way that allows us to have full meaning and full understanding of how they document our beginnings. And never before have we had a concerted effort of a large group of scholars focused together on unraveling or interconnecting, in many cases, these documents and understanding them in great detail. The rewards will be terrific in terms of understanding where we came from, who we are. President Hinckley, in 1978, was one of the advisors, I think they were called liaison to the 12 back then, to the historical department, responsible for counseling the directors of the department on history. And he said to us one day when he was over giving some general counsel to the staff at a staff meeting that he scratches his head often when he was over across the plaza in the church administration meeting building at all these long meetings. And I said to myself, we would not have to have these long meetings if we understood our history. And then he said to us, the historians, if we're going to stay on the track the Lord put us on at the beginning of this dispensation, we must know our history. It's clearly crucial for Latter-day Saints who are a historical people, not just conceptually believing in the biblical accounts and other scriptural accounts, but reliving those accounts in our lives and founded on historical events. It's crucial that we understand our history. And in a real sense, this is maybe the first time when we've had concentrated effort, year after year, of a group of scholars and archivists working to understand our history in more detail. This will be a comprehensive edition of all known Joseph Smith documents. What that means is we are not selecting the interesting ones or the important ones. We're not deselecting the controversial or the boring ones. We're publishing the Joseph Smith papers. That is, whatever meets our criteria as a Joseph Smith paper. It is not a documentary history. We're not bringing together everything about Joseph Smith. We're bringing together the materials that were part of his office, his collection, his creation of papers. The letters he wrote, the letters he received and that were in his office. The minutes that were of meetings where he presided, but also the minutes of the High Council, which happened to be recorded in a minute book in his office. So that's the sort of the parameters of what we're doing, is gathering things that were Joseph Smith papers. And we're doing this following modern documentary editing standards. of which I'll say more in a moment. Documentary editors are dedicated to gathering, transcribing, annotating, and publishing documents of historical events or movements or figures, and in this case, of course, Joseph Smith. Why is our project important? Here's some of the reasons. It will make available many of the most important sources of Joseph Smith's life and work. It will, of course, provide accurate access to these materials for scholars wherever they're working. And what this results in, it's happened with other documentary editing projects. In our first preliminary works that Dean Jesse's done, it's been demonstrated. When scholars have access to the right sources, they use them. In fact, if they don't use them, they can't be credible once they're easily accessible to everyone. And that will mean more scholarship about Joseph Smith and early Mormon beginnings. It will mean better scholarship than we would have otherwise. The project will also preserve materials in two ways. One, we have a lot of skill going into getting accurate transcripts, and the transcripts themselves preserve these documents. But we also are able to use modern technology to preserve digital images that have data beyond what the eye can see. And as we go through the project and identify the most important things and create digital records of them, we are preserving them in the state they're in now, and they won't get any better. It's important then because we'll have more accurate texts, easier access to the records. It brings everything together in one place, and we will put the documents in historical context. We're not just throwing the documents out there, although we're going to do some of that too. Our website will have facsimiles of documents and transcriptions of documents before they have historical annotation in many cases. But in the published volumes and eventually on the website, we will provide context that allows you to see how documents work together, the historical setting in which they were created and operated, and how they interconnect. Many other projects have paved the way for us. The Thomas Jefferson papers were first. On the 200th anniversary of the birth of Thomas Jefferson, 1943, Julian Boyd set himself the task of gathering all the Thomas Jefferson papers and preparing what he envisioned to be a comprehensive edition of Thomas Jefferson papers according to new modern scholarly standards. It took him 7 years. 1950, the first volume was published, and that goes on. That work is not finished yet. Our body of materials is a little less, our resources are more, and we're not going to take 57 years. But we have taken a while, and we're going to take a while longer before this is done. After Julian Boyd and Thomas Jefferson, many other projects also started up. I can bear testimony, if you will, to the importance of these because of the Benjamin Franklin papers. When I say scholars will do more studies and better studies, I can point to my master's thesis as an example. I happened upon a topic of young Benjamin Franklin for my master's thesis at the University of Virginia, which happened to fall within the period that had already been done in the Benjamin Franklin papers. And the first 11 volumes provided me a gold mine. I went to New York Public Library, the American Philosophical Society in Philadelphia, to the National Archives, but where I really did my work is in the Alderman Library in Charlottesville at the University of Virginia with the Benjamin Franklin papers. And we want that to be accessible in the same way to scholars anywhere dealing with Joseph Smith and early Mormon beginnings. In February, there were a series of hearings and testimony before Congress about documentary editing projects. And one of the participants was Ralph Ketchum, who underscored that beginning with the work of Julian Boyd, these modern editions have set a standard for documentary editing that is so different than 19th century standards or even earlier 20th century in terms of their rigorousness and their scholarship that everything since then must meet those standards or they're not credible. So it's not just that we want to meet the standards, which we do, but we must or people cannot have confidence and will not use our materials. David McCullough is one who has testified not just in Congress in February, but in many of his works and speeches about the importance of the papers of the Founding Fathers. Not an academic historian, but a historian who has relied on the folks that have pulled together all these materials for 50 years, he says it allows people like him, and will allow people without extensive historical training, writers and scholars of other disciplines, to write good history, accurate history, because the materials have been brought together by fine scholars. Therefore, we have these great biographies and historical studies of the Revolutionary era. We could not have them without the Founding Fathers. Their value is unassailable, immeasurable. They're superbly edited, they are thorough, they are accurate. Now scholars would smile. The footnotes are pure gold. No one would expect people to think the footnotes are gold, but they are masterpieces of close scholarship, and we have lots of those where we have mined a great deal of information and distilled it into annotation. Without them, he says, I could not have written John Adams or 1776. The task of documentary editing is not just to present the documents, but to make them understandable. Hopefully, as understandable as would have been those who saw the documents in their day. This means, again, the historical setting's important, allusions within the text, people and places, events mentioned that may not be that we may not be aware of. These are all part of trying to make the documents connect with us so that we can understand them and use them. How does documentary editing work? First, you gather the documents. And that's a major task, even though 90% of it has been in the possession of the church since Willard Richards and Thomas Bullock boxed it into boxes and put it on wagons to come across the plains from Nauvoo. The other 10% or 12 or whatever it turns out to be is everywhere, in courthouses, in repositories from the Huntington on the West Coast to Beinecke Library on the East Coast and many places in between. And so gathering the documents is a major effort. After you collect, then you transcribe. And I'll say something in a moment about transcription and how that works, and annotate. And then you can publish a volume. Now, what is that volume? It's a reference work. It's not a history. It's not a narrative. It's not bedtime reading, as one of our readers of an early volume said, oh, I learned so much. I'm certainly glad you allowed me to read this, but it's not bedtime reading. Even one of our general authority review panel, who is a scholar himself, wrote when he sent back one of the volumes, I have finished the tough slog. He was very praiseworthy of what was there, but it was not bedtime reading. So it's a reference volume. And then what can happen? Then others will write the narratives and the history books out of these reference works. So that's the task we've set ourselves and what documentary editors do. Here's just one other example from another writer who is reviewing a work of another historian, suggesting that, again, we have this great outpouring of scholarship on the Revolutionary era because of documentary editing. If you look at that, or what David McCullough said, and substitute for Americans and American history, Mormons and Mormon history, you'll get a sense of why this is vital and what we expect the impact to be of this work. Here's a sample of some of the books that have been published on Joseph Smith. Going back to the Pioneer, well, B.H. Roberts' version of the Pioneer manuscript history of Joseph Smith, and up to Joseph Smith's Rough Stone Rolling. Every one of these, even Rough Stone Rolling, could have been even better had the edition of the Joseph Smith papers been available. Now, Richard Bushman, who's one of our general editors, had access to much of the background material that we're working with, but he didn't have published volumes yet because we don't have them. One day, a new biographer of Joseph Smith will be able to start from a collection on the shelf and branch out from there in a way that Richard Bushman could not do. While this is for scholars, Latter-day Saint scholars and non-Mormon scholars, Will it have applicability for Latter-day Saints generally? We hope. We had some early discussions before we got the approval to do the Joseph Smith Papers Project with general authorities who cared about this but wanted to help frame the way in which it might be done. One of them said, if it's not credible to scholars, it's not worth doing. Another said, if it's not accessible for Latter-day Saints, it's not worth doing. So we have tried to do things that will help Latter-day Saints understand our history better, as well as scholars understand our history better. But what drives this is the scholarly audience. And we're trying to provide the background for folks that don't know much about Mormon history, as well as provide pathways for all of our fellow Latter-day Saints who want to know how things were back then, and we know the framework of our history. It then can be not bedtime reading, but a source of study, a reference material for personal study, for lessons, for many things. We think it will be of value to tens of thousands of Latter-day Saints, even though, again, it's geared for the scholars, the Latter-day Saints will be able to access it. I've said something already about the importance for scholars, and I think we don't need to say more, except to underscore again that we've almost been surprised that even though we had these two audiences in mind from the beginning, the general authorities who have authorized the project from the presidency on down have underscored the scholarship has to drive everything. The scholarly audience is first. Now, what will we have? We have maybe 2,500 documents. We'll publish 2,000 or more. Our control file has maybe 5,000 entries. Some of those are duplicate versions of the same document. For example, some revelations exist in a number of copies. Sometimes a letter will exist in more than one copy, a letter book copy and a received or sent copy. But we will select the best version of each document, and those that meet our criteria as Joseph Smith documents will be prepared in this edition. It will include transcriptions, annotations, and reference material, extensive reference material to help use and understand them. We anticipate having about 30 volumes. We hope none of the volumes get over 700 pages, but in documentary editing, a 900-page volume isn't unusual. 500 to 700 pages each, maybe 30 volumes. And these will be divided into a number of series. This overview screen shows the series, and we'll just briefly go through the series. We'll have three volumes that do the Joseph Smith Diaries. The volume coming out this fall is the volume of the 1830s diaries. It goes from the first diary Joseph Smith wrote, beginning on the 27th of November, 1832, and ends with a little diary kept by his clerk for him, James Mulholland, in Commerce, Illinois, before it became Nauvoo. So 1832 to 1839 for the first volume. You will notice on this slide that we have 1,600 pages of diary material, but of that, only 31 pages are in Joseph Smith's own hand. For example, the graphic up here, which you can't see well enough to read, this is from the wonderful sketchbook, is what they call this diary. It's the diary for the 6 months leading up to and including the dedication of the Kirtland Temple, 1835 and 1836. And Joseph Smith dictated a number of entries here that were in the hand of his scribe, but he only wrote in his own hand one, and that's the diary that's on this screen. And whenever you see Joseph Smith's own hand, there's a quality of personality and character, which you might expect, comes through different from when his scribes are writing for him. It always has nearly every entry that he writes in his own hand encapsulates a little prayer, an acknowledgement of God's hand in his life, or a plea for God's blessings. That's one example of how it differs from what his scribes would write. So three journals, volumes, and the last two volumes will be the four large notebooks kept mainly by Willard Richards that detail the Nauvoo activities. In some ways, the historical core, although the diaries can't be beat for importance and interest, will be the document series, which interweaves chronologically the correspondence, revelations, reports, minutes of Joseph Smith's life, so you can see how the documents interconnect with one another, and then each document has its own historical setting, and they unfold over time as these events happened. The Revelations and Translation series is designed to present the manuscripts behind our Revelations and Translations and the way those scriptures looked to Latter-day Saints in Joseph Smith's lifetime. So we'll republish a version of the Book of Mormon, the earliest Doctrine and Covenants, or Book of Commandments, and we will do the manuscripts behind them. The second volume that we're publishing will come out the first quarter of 2009. It's the first volume in this series, and it will be a volume of manuscript revelations, so that we'll have access to the manuscripts behind the Book of Commandments and the manuscripts behind the Doctrine and Covenants. The history series is an interesting, it will be a very interesting and important series. The history of the church has been a seminal document used by scholars and lay folks alike for many decades, centuries almost. It's also been mistrusted and misunderstood, and we will make available the original manuscript. The sources behind the manuscript will be identified, and you'll be able to understand how well it was put together according to the standards of the time and use it with much more confidence. It will also give us the opportunity to correct chronological and other errors in the history. These folks worked under very difficult circumstances spread over a number of years using the documents at hand, and in some cases we have more documents at hand than they did, and we can make corrections that have been embedded in the history all these years. The first volume of the history series will be the third volume we publish, and it brings together all the early histories that sort of lead up to the creation of this massive manuscript history of the church. It's an introduction, if you will, to the other volumes. The legal and business series will be of great interest. This is one that Elder Jensen, a lawyer himself, always he's asked me several times, Ron, can't we put that on the web? The legal and business, nobody's going to want to read that. I think he forgets how many Mormon lawyers there are. I tell him that we're going to sell more volumes of the legal than we will of the revelations. But at any rate, it's going to be very important because it has so much new material and helps underscore why Joseph Smith did what he did and how well he operated in the legal and financial world he lived in. We'll have three volumes. The first is going to be fully drafted, hopefully by the end of this year. We're now writing cases, not just gathering case files. And I think it will be a marvelous addition to historical understanding of Joseph Smith, of the legal world he lived in, and of the challenges the church faced in his lifetime. The administrative series will bring together records that were kept in his office, the minute books, the letter books, and other records of great importance. Now, just a little bit more detail about how the project operates on the operational level, day to day. We collect the documents, we study each one to make sure we understand the chain of custody, the provenance, that is who created it, when, where it's been. We are all aware of the Hoffman problems of the 1980s. We think we know what all those are, but he's not the only one capable of forging documents. Most of these documents, again, have been in our possession for a long time, but we are very cautious in working through a provenance and chain of custody for every document so we can have confidence in it. Then we create transcriptions. And the transcriptions are not simply, let's type this out and put it to the web or prepare it for publication. We verify three different times with different techniques and eventually proofing against the original with modern technology where we need to. We have used multispectral imaging, we use magnification, ultraviolet light. George Throckmorton was one of the criminal investigators that helped unveil the forgeries of Mark Hoffman. He then afterward worked for the Utah State Crime Lab. We consulted him when we were going to purchase a new microscope about which kind of equipment he would recommend as being most useful. He said, well, here's what you could do, or there's what you could do, but I can save you some money. Get the raw images of a very high resolution scan, put it in Adobe Photoshop, and I'll show you what kind of tweaks will let you see what you can't see with the microscope. So together, we have been able to do some very interesting things in reading and recovering texts. Dean Jesse has been involved in correcting texts of Joseph Smith for many, many years. One of the most interesting examples is an item in the history of the church that was published, transcribed and published, Emma had another child, which did not survive its birth. And Dean showed us some time ago that that doesn't say Emma had another child, it says Emma had another chill. Malaria, fever, and chills. And the historians that wrote the early history wrote in, did not survive its birth, because if the child had survived, they would have known it. And they didn't know of any child, and they transcribed it wrong. So we correct those kinds of things. Here's just one other example of what we've been able to correct. Joseph Smith was involved in many law cases. After one of them, he'd been in Springfield before a circuit judge. He came back to Nauvoo and explained the experience he'd just had, and Willard Richards just scrawled as quickly as he could this account of Joseph Smith speaking about his recent experience. Willard Richards, you know, was a Thompsonian doctor, and one of our volume editors who has to deal with Willard Richards' hand says, I will never forgive Joseph Smith for having assigned a doctor as his scribe. And actually, that's unfair to Willard, because he could write very legibly, but when he was in a hurry trying to capture speech as it was given, it deteriorated into a scrawl. So here is the text. You probably can all see that well enough to transcribe it, or even if you could see it, couldn't transcribe it as I couldn't. One spiritual-minded circuit judge and several fit men. That's the way it was published in one transcription. But as we've looked at this and worked through it, knowing Willard Richards' handwriting better, it really says, one Spindleshank circuit judge and several fat men. Which I'm sure captured better the feeling of Joseph Smith as he described this experience. So we will not have as many that are that humorous, but we'll have corrections that are important in the text. And the annotation, I won't take more time on that, but we do work very hard on the annotation. It's probable that half our resources go to annotation or to the creation of reference materials around it. We have new maps, wonderful new maps that are based on extensive research of these places important in Joseph Smith's life and in our history. We have gone back to the sources on Joseph Smith's own pedigree and found many errors and corrections and refinements and additions we could make. We have glossaries. The glossary, by the way, defines terms for non-Latter-day Saints so that if we use them as Latter-day Saints a little differently, they can see what it meant to Latter-day Saints. But it's important for you because it defines terms as they were used at the time. And today there's some terms we use a little differently than they did. So the glossaries are very important, and other reference materials we'll have. Production editing is a major endeavor. It's not just ensuring quality, it's building in quality, and it takes months of work. We have wonderful people involved in that. One of the ways we ensure quality is by review panels or committees that read every volume. There is more peer review on the Joseph Smith papers than any other project like it. Thomas Jefferson, Jonathan Edwards, Roger Williams, none of them had review like this is getting. Because it matters to so many people, and because it matters to us that it be credible and it be right. So we have a general authority review panel. We have internal reviews. We have an external review panel of scholars. And then when we finally publish, we have confidence that we've done the best we can do at the time. Not perfect, we'll continue to learn. The website will continue to expand the information, sometimes correct information, but it will be usable and credible. One demonstration of this is we have passed muster with the NHPRC, the National Historical Records and Publications Commission, to get their endorsement or certification as a project that meets these standards. One of our colleagues in the field of documentary editing, Harry Reed, who chairs the editorial committee of the Benjamin Franklin Papers and is the general editor of the Jonathan Edwards Papers, wrote this little comment for the news about why this endorsement matters to us. And it matters because it helps other people understand that we're meeting rigorous scholarship standards and can be believed that it will be credible. We have dozens of people involved. We have full-time employees like myself, some paid for by the church, some paid for on project funds by donations from the Larry and Gail Millers, from their foundation now, but before from them individually. We have student researchers, we have part-time volunteers, we have full-time volunteers, we have contractors. Dozens of people in all are involved in the work of the Joseph Smith Papers. Our outside reviewers, let me just quickly show who they are. Harry Stout, who I just mentioned, is one. Stephen Stein, who has published a great deal in American religious history and has edited volumes of the Jonathan Edwards Papers, is another. Mary Jo Klein wrote the book on documentary editing, and her husband happens to be the editor of the George Washington Papers at the University of Virginia, and Terrell Givens, a Latter-day Saint scholar. So these four LDS scholars, or these four scholars are outside reviewers. These volumes will be published by a new imprint, the Church Historians Press. In some ways, it would be nice if this was going to be published by Yale or Oxford, and we had conversations with them. But at the end, Elder Jensen believed that this was an opportunity to create for the church an imprint that would embody the highest scholarship and that could earn trust and credibility.

going to earn the reputation of quality scholarly work because nothing is going to be in that neighborhood. Nothing will be printed on it by the imprint except the best scholarship based on good documentary research. I've talked about the publication schedule. I don't think we need to say more about that. Our website, josephsmithpapers.org, is an information site, a teaser site. It has some sample documents. It will be interesting to you, but it's only a teaser compared to what we're going to have a year from now when we'll begin to offer full text and transcriptions and eventually all the annotation. Our reference materials on the web will extend what will be in the published volumes and make available a great deal of research about people, places, thought, terms, and again the maps and other aids. Let me just give you one example of the charts. All of us as scholars have understood some of the basic framework of how the church operated in Kirtland, for example, and how it was organized. None of us understood the details, and we do now. We have a chart that lays out the church organization in a very concise but insightful way that had to be, you'll look at that chart and say, well, this is interesting. I look at that chart and say, how many hundreds of hours did that take at every piece of that chart to get the documentation right behind it? Richard Bushman made this statement, the closer you get to Joseph Smith in the sources, the stronger he will appear, rather than the reverse, as is so often assumed by his critics. Richard made this point a little differently in another time when I heard him speak. With many men, he said, the closer you get to them, the less confidence you have in them. You see their flaws and their strengths don't look so great in close detail context. But with Joseph Smith, the closest we get to him, the closer we get to him, the more you do see, as he suggests here, his strength, and you also end up feeling like here's a guy who, given the challenges, did a pretty decent job of everything and a magnificent job of most things in rising above the challenges and staying the course in spite of all the difficulties. All of the scholars of the Joseph Smith papers would echo Richard in the sense that the more we know Joseph, the more we study early Mormon history, the more confidence we have that we don't need to defend him, we need to present him and his documents, and he'll do okay. This is one example from Jeff Walker, who's coordinating our legal series team. We learn a great deal about Joseph Smith that we didn't know before, and part of what we learn in the legal cases is that Joseph Smith was a careful, capable, and sophisticated businessman and citizen. The legal team has said this a little differently, informally. Joseph Smith understood the law and worked within the law better than his critics. Daniel H. Wells was a non-Mormon justice of the peace in Nauvoo, later a counselor to Brigham Young in Utah. Daniel Wells said, "The best lawyer I ever knew was Joseph Smith." And why, you say? Because he didn't read the law. He wasn't a lawyer. Because he had to live 200 law cases. And he counseled with many lawyers and gave counsel to his lawyers and became pretty skilled at it. Let me conclude by acknowledging what has been in print and public before, that we could not be what we are as a project without the Millers. This is a little clip from the Deseret News that talked about the Millers' funding for this project. The church has given great support. The authorization to publish, offices, and infrastructure, but the number of us that are paid by the church on this project are pretty few, a handful. All the rest are supported by the foundation or the endowment, that Larry and Gail have provided. One of Larry's interesting insights that's become sort of a motto of the project comes from W.W. Phelps' great hymn, Praise to the Man, and the chorus or the ending where he says, millions shall know Brother Joseph again. Our intention is to do this work in such a way that we'll know Joseph for the first time in many cases in detail about the documents and events of his life. But there's a sense in which Brother Miller is right, that through this,

0: Higgins, as Phelps prophesied in his hymns, can know Brother Joseph again. So that's the endeavor we're in. It's a very demanding and large one, but with the kind of support we have, with the importance this is, with the blessings that we feel we've received to have this project come at the right time with the right resources and the right talent and the right authorizations, we're confident we can get this out so you can all benefit from it in the future.
1: There are a lot of questions, so just choose whichever one you want.
0: Okay. Please say a word about Elder Jensen and his vision for church history. It's been a joy to work with Elder Jensen. We love him as a leader and as a colleague. I'll just say this word about him. He'll have to describe his vision to us as it continues to unfold. He got us aside the other day and reminded us that not just in the published volumes, but in the website, the scholarship has to drive everything. Of course, Latter-day Saints will use this, but this has got to be designed for the scholars. Now, the reaction of some of our folks is, but we have neighbors, we have children and grandchildren and wives and daughters that want to know about these things, and we want to connect to the members. And his vision is the church history department, especially him as church historian and Rick Turley as assistant church historian, care about Latter-day Saints, and that's their stewardship, and they're going to figure out how to better serve Latter-day Saints in terms of our history. But our task, he underscored, is to do the scholarship, to lay the scholarly foundation and build a scholarly core that we can count on, that we can understand, and we should not lose focus of that. In history texts, historians' bias always come out. What has been done to limit bias, particularly faithful bias, or is that desirable? Great question, and we could take 20 minutes on that at least. Today, I think no serious scholar expects that historians or other scholars are going to somehow step outside who they are and outside their perspectives and write, quote, without bias. That's not expected, it's not necessary, it's probably not possible. What is possible is to be fair-minded, to try and understand rather than attack and defend. And we've discovered that we can, in fact, work together with scholars of every persuasion as long as we can honestly look at the issues and the documents and talk about them without trying to attack and defend one another. Richard Bushman wrote a little essay with Jan Shipps that was published in a major historical journal a few months back. And while he wasn't trying to put down apologetics, he tried to make a contrast between the apologist who wants to attack the enemy and the historian who wants to take him to lunch. And the point would be that we are going to write from a Latter-day Saint perspective. That's who we are. But we're going to quote primary sources. We're going to be very careful to try and have neutral language. We're trying to be fair, and when there's evidence that we don't particularly like, but it's part of the record and it's relevant to the point we're making, it has to be there. Will there be bias in the sense that this is from a Latter-day Saint-centric perspective? Yes. People would expect nothing else because we are who we are. But they can tell if we've been honest and if we've grounded this in the sources, and if we're meeting scholarly standards. And that is what we have to work very hard to do. What is the role of the Community of Christ in this project? Great question. I'm glad someone asked that, because their role is very important. They have, if we have 90%, they have 4 or 5%, and we have 6% scattered across the country. They've been very cooperative. It's been to their benefit and to our benefit. We've had access to the materials. We've had permission to publish. We expect that to continue. For example, in this volume coming out in the first quarter of 2009, we have some Revelations manuscripts that are part of the volume that came from the Community of Christ. In the volume on the histories, we have the John Whitmer history, which the Community of Christ owns and holds. We were able to conserve it, to return it from its damaged state to a better state. And by underwriting that and getting it back to them in better shape than it was, they were more than pleased to have us use it in our project, have access to it for text verification, and of course to publish it. That's just one example. I am 62. Will I live to see all of the volumes published? I am 64, and I intend to live to see them all published. But it's not going to be tomorrow. One of my regrets is that Elder Maxwell didn't live to see any volumes published. He loved this project. He was an early fan, advisor, and helped guide the foundations for this project. But he and President Hinckley won't see them from this side of the veil. Hopefully many of the rest of us will. Will the church, the Joseph Smith papers have an impact on church curriculum materials? If so, what will it be? It will have an impact, I can say with confidence, because it has had an impact. The very best piece of scholarship we've had in adult curriculum for a generation, in my view, and I'm not trying to put down what we've had before, because we've had some good materials, is the Joseph Smith Manual we're using in Relief Society and Priesthood. They do cite the history of the church, but in every citation of the history of the church, there is a reference to the source behind it. And they are very careful in their use of sources so that they're using the best Joseph Smith sources and not using those that are questionable or secondary or have been misused so many times in the past. How could they do that? Some of the people on our project, Dean Jesse and Ron Barney, provided the materials, reviewed the materials, and they had access to some of the beginnings. There's no question that the curriculum folks in church education, seminaries and institutes, as well as the folks that write our manuals, want access to the best material, and will use it when they have easy access. But it is true they don't have time to go down and do original research in the archives for what they write normally. And so until this is out, it's going to be very hard for them to accomplish what this question suggests. I will say that it should also have an impact someday on another edition of our scriptures, because every time we've had a new edition of scriptures, the folks preparing that, the scripture committee for the 1981 edition, for example, have access to the best manuscripts and the best scholarship and take that into account. In the future, hopefully, we can provide them some things that they didn't have before. During your involvement in the Joseph Smith papers, were there any major surprises? In terms of learning new things every day, major surprises. I guess the biggest surprise is we thought we had 36 Joseph Smith legal cases and we have 200. That was a surprise. These are judicial proceedings. They're not all full-blown court proceedings, but nonetheless, 200 in the short life he lived is a pretty amazing, and you have to just wonder how he got anything else done. Can you please give some of the current church history that is in error that will be corrected by means of the project? Oh, there are so many interesting little details. Let me just give one that we're dealing with right now, and we haven't even sorted it out, so I can't tell you where we'll land. But we all know Doctrine and Covenants section 107. That was published in the 1835 Doctrine and Covenants. Back then it was section 3, and it was called On Priesthood. We don't understand very well how it was put together. It's different than most of the revelations. Most of the revelations are, behold, thus saith the Lord, the text, amen. This is a different kind. It's more like section 20. So how it originated is an interesting story. I wrote a dissertation about Brigham Young and the Quorum of the Twelve. I know that revelation. I know the setting for the revelation. I've used it. It's very important. I haven't answered that kind of a question for myself before, and we're looking at it. But the other thing is, it's been, since the history of the church dated it this way, dated 28 March 1835. That doesn't work. If the setting that the history of the church gives for that date, it's the wrong date. That is, if the setting that gives for the meeting where this originated is correct, the date doesn't work. If the date works, the setting is wrong. because we know where many of the 12 were on that day, and it wasn't in Kirtland, they were somewhere else, and Joseph himself that weekend was somewhere else. So there was an error in the minutes that the history picked up, and when we're done, we'll redate that sometime after 28 March, possibly 28 April, and has to be before May the 4th when the 12 left. So day after day, we have those kinds of things where we have access to resources that Willard Richard and his staff didn't have. They had access to things we don't have. They could ask people that lived through it. But together, I think we're going to end up with a better understanding. Will the work be indexed, cross-reference, database searchable? Yes. Another question is, will it be on the web? We will have all the content on the web one day. The one day is being sorted out, what that means. But clearly the church has an interest that this be accessible to Latter-day Saints and to others freely and openly. Some of the other projects do too, but not all. That is, the University of Virginia has an electronic edition called the Rotunda, which is subscription only to get access to all these materials. We will not have subscriptions, and they will be all there. The indexing is crucial. A lot of our people have been to what's called informally Camp Edit. It's funded by the NHPRC. It's held every June in Madison, Wisconsin. John Kaminsky of Madison is one of the major figures that helps train documentary editors. And his mantra is a documentary editing book is only as good as its index. It's a reference material. If you don't have ways to get into what you've done, how can anybody use it? So we have right now 3 full-time people working on indexing Volume 1. And that will be in draft form by the end of this month. It will be reviewed and upgraded if necessary. And it will be, we hope, a model of indexing for this kind of work. And every volume will have an index. And they will all be searchable in other ways on the web. How much will we be able to learn about Joseph Smith, especially as scribes? There will be many discussions with documents as the project unfolds about the role of the scribes. We've identified scribes we didn't know before. We've known for a long time that Joseph didn't write much in his own hand. It's mostly as scribes. But you will be able, at the end of the day, to know who these scribes were. You'll know about them. Let me just give you one example. Revelations 1, that will be published in the first quarter of 2009, doesn't have what our standard biographical index. What it has is a scribal directory. And each of the major scribes that are in these Revelations manuscripts has an entry saying, here's who he was, here's the characteristics of his handwriting, here's how we've transcribed it. So you will know a lot about the scribes, and they were very important. And one of the reasons Joseph Smith had great records is because of his scribes. One of the reasons we have less than we wish we had is because of his scribes. Warren Parrish apostatized. James Mulholland and Robert, not Campbell, Thompson, died young. Very difficult time keeping good scribes at work. When Willard Richards, in spite of being a doctor, arrived in Nauvoo, in early Nauvoo, and began in December of 1841 working for Joseph Smith, we got a continuous record, the best we'd ever had, that carried through the rest of his life. Willard Richards gave a great, dedicated service to that. Our papers being made available for this project that were previously unknown to the church. We are finding things we didn't know before, private collectors that have them and have been willing to share. Materials that were in our own holdings that we didn't have good control of, that we've been able to sort through. Most of the documents are generally familiar outside the legal papers, but there are new documents everywhere scattered about. Scott, you're going to help me with the time. I don't...
1: Pick a couple more.
0: One or two more? Okay. You mentioned the best sources where you have multiple versions. What are the qualifications for best? Interesting question. Our documents volume, the first document volume, has 100 revelations, 117 documents, most of which are revelations. And the many of those do exist in more than one copy, but some of them do not. We started out feeling like the best thing to do was to take the last version under the control of Joseph Smith and publish that, and then edit back to the manuscripts. But for a variety of reasons, that didn't work. So that whole volume had to be rewritten. And now we go back to the earliest and best, and by that we mean the earliest complete manuscript of a revelation that we can verify, and that's the version we use. So in some cases, there's a toss-up where you have three or four versions, and you say these two are about the same date, they're early and they're comparable, and you're just going to have to flip a coin. We acknowledge them all, we'll list them all in the document calendar, but we select the earliest and best revelation. And in other cases, we'll go back to the original whenever it exists and not a published version. Final question. Will the Joseph Smith papers include the Kirtland Egyptian papers and or the Book of Mormon, Book of Abraham manuscripts? Yes, in some fashion we will do this. In some fashion, I say, because it's yet to be sorted out fully. There are two parts to this question and two items from this collection of materials that for sure will be in our documents three volume. That is assuming that we agree with the help of John Gee and Brian Hauglid, including a meeting next week on the dating of some of these and where they fit. We will eventually, in the Joseph Smith Revelations and Translation series, have access, hopefully, and maybe repurpose the work that Brian and John do and have a section on the Book of Abraham and Egyptian materials. So we'll have a couple of selections, one of which is in Joseph Smith's own hand and is undoubtedly a Joseph Smith document, and some of the earliest Book of Abraham manuscripts in Docs 3, and the rest is going to wait until they do some more work so we understand them better.
1: Thank you very much.
2: This is Fair Questions on the Mormon Faircast. Fair Questions features a question that was submitted to Fair volunteers through the Fair website at fairlds.org. The answer in each episode is compiled from the various responses provided by the volunteers. And now for the question. I've been reading a lot lately on the internet and listening to podcasts about the church's stance on masturbation and the current science on the subject. I have understood that masturbation is considered to be addictive, and that Jesus taught that we should not think lustfully about members of the opposite gender. But some people are saying that the church's approach to this issue has changed lately, and that masturbation is no longer considered a serious sin. I'm also hearing that if a man does not ejaculate regularly, that it could be harmful and even lead to death. I know that looking at pornography is wrong. It is misleading, degrading, and lusting after any person who is already married is a sin. However, I wonder now if masturbation without lusting after someone to whom you are not married might be acceptable. And now for the answer. In responding to this question, there are two main points that should be considered. One, sexuality is sacred, and its enjoyment is given strict bounds by Scripture and modern revelation. And two, sexual acts, including masturbation, generate profound and powerful neurochemical reactions. These two principles are, it seems, related. The physical and mental consequences of sexuality are so important and powerful that God has good reason to give us commandments that help us enjoy the best of those consequences and avoid the worst. Now, you distinguish pornography use from masturbation, and in a way that's valid. For instance, part of the sin of pornography use is lustfully, selfishly using images of another's sacred body and supporting an industry that exploits those sacred bodies for profit. Masturbation without pornography at least avoids that. However, in a larger sense, pornography use and masturbation are not so distinguishable. Their main feature is the same. They change sexuality from the divinely sanctioned sacrament of love for another into a solely self-oriented activity. Let's talk more about what it means to say that sexuality is sacred. First, and most obviously, through the power of procreation, we share in the creative power of God by helping to bring His children into this world. But there are other ways in which the proper use of the procreative power helps us to become more like God. Our ultimate goal in this life is to become like Christ by overcoming selfishness and becoming a person who is perfectly able and willing to love and serve others. Because sexuality is so powerful, it can easily motivate selfishness, wanting to use others for one's own sexual gratification. To prevent that, and to help us progress, God instead taught us how to express sexuality in a context, marriage, that encourages selflessness, kindness, and loyalty. Therefore, a problem with masturbation is that it removes sexuality from that very important context of kindness in marriage. Even though masturbation doesn't use others for gratification, it teaches an individual to regard sexuality as an individual event, free from the demands of a spouse. This is where neurochemistry comes in too. Sexual climax involves incredibly powerful chemical events that can even be analogized to the effect of powerful drugs. Both make the brain perceive incredible pleasure. Because of neuroplasticity, the brain's tendency to rewire itself so that a stimulus and its response are closely associated with each other, sexual stimulus will be associated with its incredible neurochemical reward. Some of the chemicals that are released during sex are the same as those released after a woman gives birth. And just as these chemicals help a mother to bond with a newborn child, they also help sexual partners to feel bonded to one another. But when sexual stimulus comes in the form of masturbation, completely devoid of the sharing and vulnerability and complementarity of marriage, then the brain can become wired so that it is primarily masturbation that produces the reward, and an individual can become increasingly unable to sexually respond to a spouse. Masturbation and intercourse are simply different. One who masturbates frequently has a very direct knowledge of what actions bring pleasure most effectively. It can be difficult or impossible for a spouse to reproduce the pleasure that a masturbator has learned how to produce on his or her own. Thus, sexuality, if not expressed in the context of a loving and devoted relationship, turns inward and becomes a focus on self. It is spiritually dangerous to use sexuality for self when God intends for it to be used to help us overcome our love of self. Even if one were to masturbate while focusing one's thoughts on one's spouse, it's still impossible to replicate the experience of being with another actual person with flaws and fears and perhaps very different sexual needs. It doesn't change the fact that one is providing one's own sexual stimulus instead of having to learn how to give and receive. Any claims you have heard that you will be physically harmed unless you do masturbate are simply false or greatly overblown. There is a study that shows that older men have a lower risk of prostate cancer if they ejaculate more frequently. However, this same finding was not replicated in the case of young men. In fact, higher rates of masturbation raise the risk of prostate cancer in young men. Interestingly, more frequent intercourse did not raise the risk, but masturbation did. In approaching issues of obedience, the correct approach is not to lay out the risks and benefits of obeying or not, and then trying to decide where the best deal lies. It seems instead that our first question ought to be, is it true that God wants me to abstain from masturbation? If so, it doesn't matter what it does to my physical health or anything else. And we must not overlook the possibility that men who are more healthy, more vigorous, etc., for a variety of reasons, may be more sexually active or interested. Thus, the finding may not be a matter of cause and effect, but more ejaculatory acts may reflect better overall health. And masturbation in young men might reflect higher hormone levels, which in the long run might lead to higher cancer risk. Again, perhaps the link isn't causative. Or perhaps masturbation leads to higher hormone levels via positive feedback. No one knows yet. The prophets have been clear that masturbation is not a practice that is approved by the Lord. While the current edition of For the Strength of Youth pamphlet does not use the term masturbation, it clearly refers to the act all the same. It reads, "Do not do anything else that arouses sexual feelings. Do not arouse those emotions in your own body." President Packer made it clear that it is not a grave, heinous sin on the order of, say, fornication or adultery, but it is still something we should avoid. One of you perhaps has not fully understood until now. Perhaps your father did not talk to you. You may already have been guilty of tampering with these powers. You may even have developed a habit. What do you do then? First, I want you to know this. If you are struggling with this temptation, and perhaps you have not been quite able to resist, the Lord still loves you. It is not anything so wicked, nor is it a transgression so great that the Lord would reject you because of it. But it can quickly lead to that kind of transgression. It is not pleasing to the Lord, nor is it pleasing to you. It does not make you feel worthy or clean. President Kimball said something similar. Masturbation, a rather common indiscretion, is not approved of the Lord nor his church, regardless of what may have been said by others whose norms are lower. Latter-day Saints are urged to avoid this practice. Anyone fettered by this weakness should abandon the habit before he goes on a mission, or receives the holy priesthood, or goes in the temple for his blessings. Note that he calls it both common and an indiscretion. It is also termed a weakness. This isn't something catastrophic, and it acknowledges that most of us have to learn how to moderate this part of our lives. But the standards that the Lord teaches are clear. And if we are not willing to obey him in the little things, when faced with a greater trial, we will not have developed either the strength or resolve to obey in the big things. C.S. Lewis has a wonderful passage in which he describes what may be the root reason that God gives us this commandment. For me, the real evil of masturbation would be that it takes an appetite which, in lawful use, leads the individual out of himself to complete and correct his own personality in that of another, and finally in children and even grandchildren, and turns it back, sends the man back into the prison of himself, there to keep a harem of imaginary brides. And this harem, once admitted, works against his ever getting out and really uniting with a real woman. For the harem is always accessible, always subservient, calls for no sacrifices or adjustments, and can be endowed with erotic and psychological attractions which no real woman can rival. Among those shadowy brides he is always adored, always the perfect love. No demand is made on his unselfishness, no mortification ever imposed on his vanity. In the end, they become merely the medium through which he increasingly adores himself. Masturbation involves this abuse of imagination in erotic matters, which I think bad in itself, and thereby encourages a similar abuse of it in all spheres. After all, almost the main work of life is to come out of ourselves, out of the little dark prisons we are all born in. Masturbation is to be avoided as all things are to be avoided which retard this process. The danger is that of coming to love the prison. At the very least, it violates one of the commands of Jesus. Ye have heard that it was said by them of old time, Thou shalt not commit adultery. But I say unto you, that whosoever looketh on a woman to lust after her hath committed adultery with her already in his heart. And if thy right eye offend thee, pluck it out, and cast it from thee, for it is profitable for thee that one of thy members should perish, and not that thy whole body should be cast into hell. And if thy right hand offend thee, cut it off, and cast it from thee, for it is profitable for thee that one of thy members should perish, and not that thy whole body should be cast into hell. Jesus tells us here to abstain from lust. And frankly, masturbation without lust is pretty difficult, even in the manner you describe. Could this be difficult for us? Yes, many people find it so. But Jesus makes it clear that to be his disciple, we must be prepared to sacrifice our comfort, and even things we cherish deeply. Losing an eye or a hand is a big deal. But Jesus uses these symbolically as something which we must be willing to part with if it keeps us from obeying God. This is the sort of case where theory and talking is not as good as practice. If any man will do his will, said Jesus, he shall know of the doctrine, whether it be of God or whether I speak of myself. There are many people who can verify that it is entirely possible to have a happy life and later rewarding marriage despite abstinence from masturbation. But the only way, in some sense, to become convinced of that is to try the experiment. And if one is not able to try the experiment, that suggests that this is more of a problem than one might suspect. If you find yourself in this situation, you will find strength and encouragement if you will read the recent counsel of the church, and if you will take up these matters with your bishop and with the Lord. If there is an issue that you have been wondering about, you can often find the latest answers at the FAIR Wiki, found at fairmormon.org. If you can't find your answer there, feel free to pose your question to the FAIR apologists by visiting the FAIR contact page. Occasionally, such a question will be featured on FAIR Questions. 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Music for this episode was provided courtesy of Lawrence Green. 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
3: Our next speaker is Ryan Dahl. Ryan has a bachelor's degree in English education from Brigham Young University, Idaho. He works as a researcher for Book of Mormon Central, where he's currently the project manager for Evidence Central. He and his wife, Jenny, have four children and live in Idaho. And with that, we'd like to welcome Ryan Dahl.
4: All right. So, as mentioned, my name is Ryan Dally. And let's see. You're fine, Scott. I got that on my mission all the time. They call me Elder Dahle. So... okay. All right, so I work for Book of Mormon Central, and for the past couple of years, I've been helping develop a new project called Evidence Central. And my presentation today is just going to introduce you to this new resource, explain why it exists, and hopefully get you as excited as we are about its current progress and future potential. Evidence Central is a website, a YouTube channel, and a Facebook page developed by Book of Mormon Central, and it's made possible through the generous support of the Karis Legacy Foundation. Evidence Central officially launched in September of 2020 and is now part of Book of Mormon Central's growing ecosystem of resources, taking its place alongside other projects such as Scripture Plus, Doctrine and Covenants Central, Pearl of Great Price Central, and Seminary Central. You may have noticed that centralization is somewhat of a theme here. The purpose of Evidence Central, in particular, is to increase faith in Jesus Christ by making evidences of the restoration more accessible, understandable, and defensible. So, in contrast to the other resources, it's specifically focused on centralizing evidence-related information. Currently, we're focused on the Book of Mormon, but eventually we will cover other restoration texts, such as the Book of Moses and Book of Abraham. For decades now, a diverse and growing body of evidence pertaining to these revelations has been brought to light through scholarly research. But for a general audience, most of this information is too dense, too scholarly, and too hard to find. To help remedy this problem, Evidence Central has begun the process of identifying, categorizing, summarizing, and creatively presenting the available evidence in a brand new format. So now I'm going to give you just a little bit of a show and tell and walk you through our website. So Evidence Central uses different interfaces to communicate evidence data. And when you first visit the website, the default interface presents evidence types by main categories and subcategories. You'll notice that on the left there's a drop-down menu. You can close this menu, but it opens by default when you visit the website, because it's so useful for keeping track of what category and subcategory you're looking at. You also have a slider menu at the top and arrows on the right and left as further navigation options. These menus are linked so that navigating one of them automatically makes adjustments to the other. You'll notice that the tiles in the center are the main feature of the interface. Some of these tiles are subcategories of evidence, while others are individual evidences marked by the word evidence in the upper left-hand corner. Both types of tiles are dynamic, meaning that if you hover a mouse cursor over them, the tile will expand and you can see more of its information. When hovering over a category tile, you'll be able to more fully see its abstract, which briefly explains what's in that evidence category. And then below that, you'll see the titles for individual evidences in that subcategory. You can then click on any of these titles and read its abstract. So basically, the design is meant to maximize a user's ability to quickly survey a variety of related topics, making it possible to sample main categories, subcategories, and individual evidences at a glance. You can also click on the category tile and expand its contents, so that instead of seeing just titles, each individual evidence gets a full tile of its own. So, for instance, if you click on the customs and ceremonies category, it'll bring you to this page, which only features individual evidences. Once again, all of these tiles are dynamic, and if you ever feel lost, you can always look at the menu on the left and figure out exactly where you're at. In this case, it would be in the main category of culture, the subcategory of customs and ceremonies, and then you're looking at all of the individual evidences in that category. Or you can use the search bar in the upper right-hand corner. If you know specifically something you want to look for, that would be very helpful. So now that you've seen how the interface works, let's go into the articles themselves. Let's say after reading the abstract for the Dancing Maidens evidence, you decided something you want to learn more about, so you click on it to access the article. When you get to the article's webpage, the first thing you will notice is that the navigation options are still there, allowing you to quickly get back into the tile-based interface. The top of each individual evidence article has a title, a section on evidence data, which tells more about the evidence type and publication. It has a header image and related evidences on the right, then an abstract which briefly explains, usually in only one or two sentences, what the evidence is about. Below that, we have the evidence summary, which attempts to explain the evidence as clearly and succinctly as possible. Each summary has been richly illustrated and is typically broken down into subsections for easier navigation. Some of these articles are very short, occasionally less than 500 words in length, while others are longer, sometimes because they summarize multiple aspects of the same evidence, or because they provide original research that would be difficult to concisely explain without being able to reference a longer and more in-depth article. So there's some variation in the length of these articles, but even the longer examples are much shorter than the typical article in an academic journal or the typical chapter in a book. As far as breadth of content goes, these evidence summaries derive from numerous fields of academic study, including disciplines such as archaeology, linguistics, literary studies, biblical studies, legal studies, geography, sociology, geology, ecology, and so forth. Lots of ologies. The reason this research has been made available in the first place is because scholars and researchers with a wide variety of interests and backgrounds have devoted their time and expertise to the study of restoration texts. Without the inspired and tireless efforts of a diverse group of people, this resource could never exist. Unlike the NOAAs published by Book of Mormon Central, our evidence articles aren't presented as questions, they don't have a devotional component, nor is content ever discussed simply to help a reader better understand some aspect of a restoration text.
5: Instead, each article is strictly focused on a particular evidence. These evidence summaries strive to maintain an academic voice throughout. Avoiding emotive language, overzealous claims, and overstated discussions of the evidence. We certainly have tried to be clear about why we think something counts as evidence, but we mostly want this information to speak for itself and to let readers decide its ultimate worth and significance. The bottom of the evidence article contains a further reading section, which usually provides the primary Latter-day Saint scholarly publications related to this topic. It has a relevant scripture section and sometimes an appendix, usually featuring charts or other forms of summarized data. And finally, the endnotes can be found at the bottom of each article. The claims made in our research are thoroughly sourced, and before publication, they always go through internal review by scholars and researchers at Book of Mormon Central. This, of course, doesn't mean they will be free of error. If you ever find something amiss, whether it be a simple typo or a more substantive error in content, please use the contact form available on the website and let us know. In some ways, these are living documents. As research moves forward, we'll try to make updates to existing articles as our time and resources permit. Also, we welcome ideas for new evidence, feedback on the design and functionality of our website, and any personal anecdotes about how this resource has been helpful to you or those that you know. Right now, the website is optimized for desktop, but we have plans to make it much more user-friendly for mobile. We're currently developing new interfaces for navigating evidence and will continue to expand and refine the interfaces we already have. Soon we'll be publishing a new interface that, among other things, allows users to see the most recently published evidences so that you can always know what's new on the website. We'll also soon be publishing associated video content using vector graphics that will further expand the reach and appeal of this resource for different audiences, including youth and children. As a sample, here's a still image from a video about the plausibility of Laban possessing a steel sword in Jerusalem around 600 BC. This video series should make its public debut in the near future. So now that I've taken you on a tour of the website and provided some updates on some of the projects in development, you may be wondering why all of this is being made available in the first place. Evidence Central can serve different audiences in different ways. For scholars, this resource helpfully consolidates information and relevant sources. It helps users identify relationships that might not otherwise be apparent between separate lines of evidence. It provides easier ways to navigate and access evidence-related data. And in some cases, it adds original research or significantly updates existing research. For those who already have strong testimonies, Evidence Central can enrich and supplement the faith that you already cherish. It can add new dimensions to your testimony and help prepare you for times when your religious convictions may be tested in unexpected ways. It can also give you the tools and the information that you may need to help family members or friends who are having a crisis of faith or who might experience one in the future. But first and foremost, this resource is intended to directly help those who are personally struggling with doubts about the restoration or whose testimonies may be wavering for whatever reason. It's always important to remember that in the calculus of faith, spiritual evidence has priority. One important advantage of spiritual experiences is that they are empirical in nature, meaning that we experience them directly through our senses, typically through our emotions or thoughts or both. Not all types of evidence have the advantage of being so immediate and so personal. In addition to its role in confirming important truths, the influence of the Holy Ghost brings with it peace, comfort, and joy. In other words, communication with God is much more than just shaking a magic eight ball to get answers from heaven. Experiencing God's power and influence within us has intrinsic value. The very nature of the spiritual experience itself increases our happiness and gives added meaning and purpose to life. Thus, divine communication helps influence not only what we know, but who we become. So in some ways, spiritual evidence is uniquely powerful, persuasive, and meaningful. Yet it also has what I consider to be divinely tailored limitations. Just as God doesn't want to prove spiritual realities through incontrovertible secular or physical evidence, he likewise doesn't want to compel us to believe through overwhelming spiritual manifestations. The scriptures describe divine communication as most often taking place through the still small voice. In his famous discourse on faith, Alma acknowledged that isolated spiritual confirmations do not immediately result in fully mature and unwavering testimonies. As Alma put it, quote, "And now behold, after ye have tasted this light, is your knowledge perfect? Behold, I say unto you, nay, neither must ye lay aside your faith, for you've only exercised your faith to plant the seed, that you might try the experiment to know if the seed was good. But if ye neglect the tree and take no thought for its nourishment, behold, it will not get any root." According to Alma, we have to continually strive for spiritual development with an abundance of patience, diligence, and long-suffering. In other words, gaining an unwavering testimony amounts to more than just having a few good feelings. Instead, God offers a type of spiritual experiment that only reaches its full evidentiary power as we consistently, repeatedly, and sincerely apply it in our lives. The longer and more faithfully we keep the full spectrum of commandments and authentically live the gospel of Jesus Christ, the longer we have to observe the consistencies and nuances of spiritual experiences and to learn to discern them from other types of cognitive and emotional sensations. Which I think brings up an important point. Whether we're talking about evidence derived from history or science or archaeology or from the spirit, we still have to use our minds to interpret the data. Just as historical information can be interpreted in different ways, most spiritual sensations can be explained in different ways, especially in the beginning stages of a faith journey. Even spiritually mature individuals often struggle to know when subtle thoughts and feelings come from God or from some other source. It takes time and effort to grow into the principle of revelation. Some may see these limitations as sufficient grounds for rejecting the validity of spiritual experiences altogether. But I see the subtlety of most types of spiritual evidence as a divinely implemented safeguard which helps preserve agency and ensures we're not robbed of opportunities for spiritual growth. The limits placed on spiritual evidence simultaneously provide room for faith and for doubt, making spiritual development a true test of character and agency. These same limits also provide a genuine need for intellectual effort, where we have to continually study things out in our minds as part of the revelatory process. The combination of reason and revelation helps produce a more fully mature, informed, and well-rounded faith. As Elder Jeffrey R. Holland put it, truly rock-ribbed faith and uncompromised conviction comes with its most complete power when it engages our head as well as our heart. In the same address given at a 2017 Chiasmus Jubilee celebration co-sponsored by Book of Mormon Central, Elder Holland remarked, "Our testimonies aren't dependent on evidence. We still need that spiritual confirmation in the heart of which we've spoken. But not to seek for and not to acknowledge intellectual, documentable support for our belief when it is available is to needlessly limit an otherwise incomparably strong theological position and deny us a unique, persuasive vocabulary in the latter-day arena of religious investigation and sectarian debate. Thus, armed with so much evidence, we ought to be more assertive than we sometimes are in defending our testimony of truth." Evidence Central is striving to meet this call to action and to do so in a way that is not contentious or divisive. There is a genuine need to provide faithful and informative answers in response to criticisms of the Church of Jesus Christ of Latter-day Saints. FAIR and other organizations and individuals have done an admirable job in helping provide this needed response to criticism. Evidence Central, however, takes a distinctly different approach to defending faith. Rather than focusing on the flaws and limitations of critical arguments against the Church, we wanted to create a space where people can explore and comprehend the depth and breadth of the positive evidences supporting the restoration. Evidence-based knowledge can be an important supplement, and in some cases, even a crucial lifeline for those who sincerely want to retain their faith in the restoration, but who may be assailed by doubts or who are struggling to have or discern spiritual experiences. In my opinion, the secular evidence supporting Joseph Smith's prophetic calling and the authenticity and antiquity of his revelations is remarkably strong, especially when viewed comprehensively. Currently, we have more than 200 individual evidence articles on Evidence Central. We have literally hundreds more to go. I keep being asked if we're running out of evidence to discuss, but as far as I can tell, we're just getting started. Yet the evaluation of evidence involves more than just quantity. It's also about quality. Do these evidences hold up under scrutiny, both individually and collectively? We certainly acknowledge that some individual examples we've highlighted are more persuasive than others. They aren't all home runs, but many of them are quite good, and some individual evidences are exceptionally strong. However, I believe that their true value and strength can only be assessed collectively. This is because many categories of evidence are interrelated and in some ways interdependent. The presence of chiasmus in the Book of Mormon provides a good example of these interrelationships. As many of you know, chiasmus is a literary feature that is found abundantly in ancient texts from a variety of languages and time periods. It's particularly prevalent in Hebrew literature, but can also be found in Egyptian and even ancient American texts, which are all relevant to the Book of Mormon's claimed ancient origins. Chiasmus can be described as an inverted parallelism, where a sequence of ideas is presented in one order and then given in reverse order. Hundreds of proposed chiasms have now been identified in the Book of Mormon, such as this example from the fifth chapter of Mosiah, many of which are of the complex, multi-layered variety. Some of these even have solid statistical support, as in addition to being persuasive by other literary measures. It's unlikely that Joseph Smith learned of chiasmus from reading scholarly literature in his day or by simply discerning its presence in the Bible. The vast majority of Western readers aren't prone to recognize anything more elaborate than chiastic couplets. And even though some English authors before and during Joseph Smith's day were using chiasmus, it wasn't a standard or prominent aspect of literary instruction. Outside of Shakespeare's works, most instances from Joseph Smith's day and before that I've been able to identify are either macro chiasms or of the simple A, B, B, A variety. In other words, when looked at collectively, the variety, quantity, and complexity of the chiastic structures found in the Book of Mormon seem very much out of place for an English text written in the 19th century. But this is only part of the issue. Even if Joseph Smith was delving into rare chiastic research, or even if he was unusually gifted at spotting the presence of chiasmus in biblical texts, or even if he noticed its use by other authors, all of which are technically possible but seem quite dubious, in my opinion, there was still the task of creating all of these original poetic structures and then integrating them into the translation process. And this is where related categories of evidence come in. We don't know precisely how many years of formal education Joseph Smith had prior to 1829, but there's reason to believe it was quite limited. Virtually everyone, friend, foe, and neutral observer alike, who commented on his education cast him as being relatively unlearned at the time he translated the Book of Mormon. The 23-year-old Joseph was not categorically illiterate, but he certainly lacked literary expertise. He was definitely not a trained scholar. So assuming that he had the literary talent to create so many complex chiastic structures is questionable to begin with. But then we also have to think about the translation process. The extant portions of the Book of Mormon's original manuscript indicate that Joseph Smith didn't substantively revise the text before its publication. In other words, the dictation process

We have a report from Emma Smith and a recorded interview from David Whitmer indicating that Joseph Smith wasn't using any notes or manuscripts to aid his memory. Among the more than 200 historical documents relevant to the translation, we have many reports that are consistent with this claim and no reliable evidence to the contrary. There's one final thing that should be considered. The presence of chiasmus is hardly the only complex aspect of the Book of Mormon. First of all, the text features a variety of other parallel structures, some of which are also complex, pervasive, and turn up in ancient Hebrew literature, such as this example of an extended alternate parallelism from King Benjamin's speech. So chiasmus shouldn't be viewed as an isolated poetic phenomenon in the text. But more importantly, the Book of Mormon is filled with names, dates, locations, intertextual relationships, embedded documents, a variety of literary genres, complex narratives, masterful sermons, distinctive doctrines, timeline disjunctions, fulfilled prophecies, editorial previews, and so forth. There is a lot more going on in the text than just chiasmus. And yet all of this literary, geographical, chronological, editorial, doctrinal, and narratological information is given virtually without error. The text is remarkably complex and yet consistent on numerous fronts. I'll provide just a few examples of how this type of internal textual consistency relates specifically to the evidence for chiasmus. The ancient header found at the beginning of the Book of Helaman gives the following colophon or editorial preview. Quote, an account of the Nephites, their wars and contentions and their dissensions, and also the prophecies of many holy prophets before the coming of Christ, even down to the coming of Christ. Several chapters later, the header in Helaman 7 declares, Samuel a Lamanite prophesies unto the Nephites. These separate editorial previews are either partially or completely fulfilled by Samuel's prophecies found in Helaman chapters 13 through 15, which contain more than 10 chiastic proposals, as identified by Dr. Donald W. Perry. Importantly, interspersed throughout these same chapters are also 28 distinct prophecies, which are all fulfilled in later chapters of the text. In some cases, these chiasms and prophecies overlap. One example of this type of convergence can be seen in Helaman chapter 14, verses 2 through 7. The chiasm presented in these verses contains six distinctive prophetic pronouncements highlighted in yellow, namely that Christ will be born in 5 years, a night without darkness will be a sign of Christ's birth, a new star will be a sign of Christ's birth, many signs and wonders will be in heaven, people will be amazed, and people will fall to the earth. I'm paraphrasing there. That's not the exact language. You'll notice that some of these prophecies are elements of the chiasm, which are bolded, while others are not. Remarkably, each of these six prophecies, along with all of others that Samuel declared throughout these chapters, in many of the other chiastic proposals, are fulfilled in later chapters of the Book of Mormon. Thus, the already complex chiasm in Helaman chapter 14 helps fulfill editorial promises given many chapters earlier, while simultaneously presenting specific prophecies that are fulfilled several chapters later. Another example of the Book of Mormon's chiastic complexity involves a historical overview found in Helaman chapter 4, verses 9 through 19, which contains a fairly elaborate 9-layer chiastic proposal. Rather than highlighting editorial promises or fulfilled prophecies, this example concerns chronology. According to my count, in a study I recently conducted, and which hasn't yet gone through peer review, so if there's any errors, they're my fault, I found that the Book of Mormon contains at least 280 sequentially significant and consistent references to time. Many of its time markers relate precisely to the immediately preceding year, in the sense that they report on a later part of the same year or the very next year. Yet at the same time, many dates are also separated by substantial amounts of text. Impressively, I discovered that in more than 50 instances,

0: Joseph Smith dictated a chronological marker that precisely relates to the previous one, even though it's separated by 400 words or more of text, which, based on calculations made by John W. Welch and translation experiments that he and others conducted, that would correlate to about 20 minutes or more of elapsed time in the dictation process. If you reduce the text distance to 150 words or more, you get more than 80 examples of Joseph accomplishing this same feat, which would correspond to about 7 minutes or more of elapsed time during the dictation process. So to explain this, you have to remember that according to historical reports, Joseph would slowly dictate a line of text, probably about 20 to 30 words at a time, to a scribe, after which the scribe would write those words down and read it back to Joseph for verification. If any transcription or spelling errors were noticed, they would be corrected, and then the process would move on, never to return back. This means that if Joseph dictated a date in one passage, and then 400 words or more later he dictated another date, he would have to recall what the previous year was after about 20 minutes or more of elapsed time, not to mention all the intervening content, as well as the disruptions inherent in the translation process. In some cases, Joseph would have needed to remember a precise date after multiple days had elapsed. Yet as far as I've been able to discern, the Book of Mormon's chronology is sequentially consistent throughout the text, meaning that it never gives a date and then backtracks to a previous date after time and events had elapsed. So the one time I thought for sure that I had spotted a discrepancy, it was actually because I had made a transcription error and not a problem in the text. With that in mind, this chiasm from Helaman chapter 4 is noteworthy because it contains four sequentially consistent dates, two at the beginning of the chiasm and two more at the end, with more than 300 words of intervening text. In other words, in this case, the burden of dictating a complex chiastic structure doesn't seem to have hampered Joseph Smith's ability to simultaneously produce sequentially precise and consistent dates. I now frequently ask myself if I remember what the last date was in the text, and most of the time I have no idea. Yet somehow Joseph Smith never got it wrong, even when the chronology is interwoven among other complex types of data, such as chiasmus. A final instance of chiastic-related complexity can be seen in Alma's separate narrations of his conversion experience. The first conversion account recorded in Mosiah 27 is a summary provided by Mormon. This telling contains at least one noteworthy chiastic proposal found in verses 24 and 25. The final retelling is a shortened version that Alma gave to Shiblon in Alma 38. The most impressive version of the account, however, is from Alma 36, where the entire chapter has been viewed as a single chiastic unit, comprised of 17 elements given in one order and then reversed. Alma 36 is widely regarded as the most remarkable chiastic structure in the Book of Mormon. What most readers have never considered is that this chapter is impressive not only because of its chiasticity, but because at the same time it's textually consistent with Alma's other retellings of his story. In my study on this topic, I discovered that in 39 instances, the account in Alma 36 is consistent with the details and, in many cases, the wording that are found in the other two conversion accounts, with the bulk of the similarities being shared between Mosiah 27 and Alma 36. And by the way, these charts, I think, are all on Evidence Central, so you can take pictures of them or you can just visit the website. Let's see here. For instance, in Mosiah 27:29, Alma stated, quote, "I was in the darkest abyss, but now I behold the marvelous light of God." Then later in Alma 36, he declared, "And oh, what joy and marvelous light I did behold." Those are clearly related statements. In the earlier account, Alma also mentioned that his soul was racked. with eternal torment. Then in Alma 36:12, he made a clearly similar statement, quote, "But I was racked with eternal torment, for my soul was harrowed up to the greatest degree and racked with all my sins." So we don't have time to go through all 39 instances of textual similarities, but hopefully you get the idea. The point I'm trying to make here is that in the process of dictating one of the most elaborate and remarkable instances of chiasmus in the Book of Mormon, Joseph Smith also rattled off 39 specific details that correlate with the other renditions of Alma's conversion story. Particularly impressive is that the bulk of these correlations, 35 of them, are shared between Mosiah 27 and Alma 36, which are separated by more than three dozen chapters. As summarized by John W. Welch, quote, "Despite the fact that Mosiah 27 is separated from the accounts in Alma 36 and 38 by the many words, events, sermons, conflicts, and distractions reported in the intervening 100 pages of printed text, these three accounts are still profoundly bear the unmistakable imprints of a single distinctive person who throughout his adult lifetime had lived with, thought about, matured through, and insightfully taught by means of his powerful and beautiful conversion story." So, in summary, when we look at a feature like chiasmus, we can't just approach it through a one-dimensional lens. We need to recognize that, one, the strong presence of chiasmus in the Book of Mormon is consistent with its claimed Hebrew, Egyptian, and ancient American literary origins. Two, that as a collective set, the Book of Mormon's chiastic structures are out of place for a 19th century text. Three, that Joseph Smith most likely wasn't aware of this literary feature. Four, that even if he was familiar with it, it's doubtful he had the literary talent to create all of these chiastic structures. And five, that even if he was aware of chiasmus and under normal circumstances had the capacity to implement so many sophisticated examples of it, he almost certainly wouldn't have been able to do so in a rapid dictation of an already immensely complex text while depriving himself of notes and outlines and without making substantive revisions. Thus, while chiasmus may be good evidence on its own terms, its persuasiveness is significantly amplified when viewed in conjunction with other categories of evidence. The interfaces being developed by Evidence Central are aimed to help people better recognize these types of mutually supporting relationships. If you want to learn more about chiasmus, in particular, I would invite you to visit the evidence summary on this topic on our website. Yet rather than being the source or foundation of faith, we hope that a better recognition and understanding of the available evidence can foster an intellectual environment where the Spirit can more easily flow into an individual's heart without being constrained by unnecessary skepticism or disbelief. It should almost go without saying that every faith journey is unique. We all approach religious claims with different backgrounds, different strengths and weaknesses, different interests, and different ways of thinking and processing information. The stumbling blocks to faith are likewise diverse. Some things that are concerning or disruptive to one person's testimony may be inconsequential or even irrelevant to another's. We recognize that Evidence Central is not a panacea for every faith crisis. It won't remove every reason for doubt. It won't answer every unresolved question. But I think it does help shed light on all the possible questions that might be asked. In many so-called exit narratives, those who have withdrawn their association with or simply their belief in the Church of Jesus Christ of Latter-day Saints report that seeming contradictions and unresolved questions played a large role in their loss of faith. As a standard narrative goes, for a while the believer tries to deal with these doubts by simply placing them on the metaphorical shelf, but the shelf eventually becomes so burdened by unresolved questions that it, and by symbolic association, the believer's testimony eventually shatters under the weight. It should be recognized, however, that questions don't simply disappear when one transitions from belief to disbelief in the restoration. For instance, those inclined to disbelieve might ask why there are so many complex chiastic structures in the Book of Mormon, or why other people, in addition to Joseph Smith, testified that they saw the gold plates and the angel who delivered them into his possession, or why the accounts of destruction in 3 Nephi are so consistent with documented volcanic catastrophes, or why the Book of Mormon's legal cases so often seem to be informed by and interact with ancient Near Eastern legal concepts and precedents, or why the monetary system presented in Alma 11 is complex, elegant, and has parallels with ancient weight systems of weights and measures, or why Nephi's account of his family's journey connects so well to the known geography of the Arabian Peninsula, or why King Benjamin's speech correlates so well with ancient Near Eastern festivals and ceremonies, or why Jacob's allegory of the olive tree betrays an intimate knowledge of genuine olive culture, or why so many names in the Book of Mormon are either attested in ancient languages or are associated with plausible Hebrew and Egyptian wordplays or puns, or why statistical linguistic analysis of the Book of Mormon, which we will learn more about, I believe, after my presentation, strongly points towards multiple authorship and away from Joseph Smith as being its author, consistent with his claim of only being its divine translator. The list could go on and on, but hopefully you get the idea. It's hard, at least for me, to explain these and many other features of Joseph Smith's revelations without appealing to divine intervention, especially when they're looked at collectively. Stated simply, giving up faith in the restoration doesn't make unresolved questions go away. It merely transitions the burden from one set of perplexing questions to another. In some cases, an individual's struggle with doubt may, at least in part, be a symptom of an unbalanced focus on questions that arise from criticisms of the restoration while neglecting those that attend the multitude of evidences for its authenticity. More importantly, however, we might ask ourselves in the first place if God ever intended to tie up every loose end of doctrine, practice, or policy so that no important questions or perceived inconsistencies remain. In other words, should we expect God to remove the very conditions that make faith not only possible, but in some cases necessary? Such an assumption seems to overlook a fundamental purpose of mortality. A big part of why we're all here is to see how we spiritually respond in an environment of uncertainty, a condition that has been specifically tailored to test our faith. Unresolved questions and concerns may look quite differently when they're viewed as a necessary and even essential part of God's plan rather than some unexpected aberration. What I personally expect from God is that in addition to leaving plenty of room for doubt and disbelief, He will also grant us ample and sufficient reasons to believe. After all, completely blind faith, meaning to believe in something for no good reason at all, would be neither logical nor spiritually beneficial. Reasons matter. Rational thought is an integral part of any testimony. For those who are struggling with faith, it may be helpful to spend less time agonizing over unresolved concerns and questions, and to spend more effort and energy trying to understand and appreciate the greatness of the evidences, both spiritual and secular, that God has already made available. At the very least, the information being offered by Evidence Central can provide a robust, counterbalancing effect in contrast to any reasons for doubt that one may encounter. An intimate awareness of the available evidence supporting the restoration will likely result in a much more balanced environment of investigation where no one should feel intellectually compelled toward either belief or disbelief. Hopefully, in such a setting, individuals will be more inclined to fully and repeatedly engage in the spiritual experiment outlined in Alma in his famous Discourse on Faith, allowing the Holy Spirit to act as the ultimate arbiter of truth. And that's really our primary goal at Evidence Central. We want to encourage people to turn to God with more faith and more hope and with more trust and with less doubt and with less skepticism and with less disbelief than ever before, so that they can get the answers that they need most from the source that matters most. We hope that you explore this new resource for yourself. become familiar with what it offers, and share it with any family, friends, or scholarly associates who might also benefit from its use. We plan to continue to add new evidence articles and new interfaces and to refine Evidence Central on its various platforms as we go along. In my experience, there will always be another reason to believe, sometimes from the most unexpected sources. We just have to keep looking. Thank you for your time.
1: Thank you, Ryan. So first I have to apologize for mispronouncing your name. In my defense, we have someone on our stake that spells the name exactly as you do but pronounces it differently. So I just made a bad assumption, so I apologize for that.
2: It's okay. I get that a lot, so I'm very used to it by now.
1: Yeah, I understand. So you spoke a lot about chiasms and wonderful evidences in the Book of Mormon. I'm going to rephrase a question. I think you probably already answered it in your presentation, but I'm going to this question sent in to us. If someone were to come up and ask you, what is the one thing, the one evidence that you would give, if you could only give one about the Book of Mormon, what would it be?
2: I've actually thought about that quite a bit, and the longer I've done research on different types of evidence, the more convinced I am that there isn't really a single silver bullet, there's no smoking gun, there's no single evidence that is going to persuade anyone to, you know, accept any of these claims. And so I don't think there is a single evidence that we should hold up as this, on this pedestal as being so much better than the others. They all have different strengths and weaknesses. All evidences have different assumptions that are fundamental to their validity that you can't prove. And so, but I would say the types of converging evidences, for example, where something that's ancient, that seems to be ancient, that seems to be beyond Joseph Smith's ability to have produced, but that's also complex, I think those types of convergences are really powerful. I'll give another example. So as Lehi's family traveled down through Arabia, eventually they come to a place which was called Nahom, and that seems to correlate with a region in southwestern Arabia. And so there's good geography, there's good archaeology supporting that, but at the same time there's also wordplay associated with Nahom that's been studied and put forward. And so those types of convergences, when they all come together, are really powerful for me. But it's not just one thing. It's not just that there's been inscriptions on stones that help date that particular toponym to that particular time and place. It's that combined with the convergence of their trip through Arabia and its location simultaneously in relation to Bountiful and in relation to Shazer and the Valley of Lemuel and the intervening details through that trip. So in a nutshell, I would say there's no single evidence that's the best, but I like convergences of evidence.
1: Excellent. Are these evidences going to be only in article form, or are you going to put them in other formats as well?
2: As mentioned in the presentation, we're developing a YouTube series that will present them in another format. I don't know exactly what the future will hold. We're developing different interfaces to navigate evidences differently, but some of those interfaces may help you view particular evidences in ways you've never thought of before. And so, yeah, I would say we definitely plan to have different formats of presentation for our upcoming evidences.
1: So it's an interesting question here. Will you publish on spiritual evidence of the restoration, metaphysical, philosophical, or are you going to stick mostly with the historical?
2: I don't know for sure. I mean, it's kind of hard to define spiritual, but I guess there's the reception history of the Book of Mormon and how it's affected different people's lives or the way that the text has influenced the world. But yeah, I would say mostly we're going to be sticking to archaeology and geography and linguistics and literary studies and biblical studies and those types of things. But Every once in a while, I think that we would definitely be open if those things are amenable to what we're trying to accomplish.
1: Thank you so much for your time and your efforts at Evidence Central and coming to speak to us. Thank you so much. Let's welcome Darius Gray.
3: Thank you, Scott. Good morning, brothers and sisters. Oh, geez. And you know, if this is a tanning lamp, I really don't think I need it. At any rate, we had a marvelous speaker just before, Sister Ulrich. I really enjoyed her presentation. And a word that she mentioned is one that we'll deal with here, and that's paradigms. And let me give you an example of one. About a dozen years ago, I visited Oklahoma to attend a funeral of one of my cousins. And we were in a small little town called Wybark. And while standing at the graveside, one of the cousins, another cousin, approached me and said, now, you're from Utah, is that right? And I said, yes, kind of thinking I knew what was coming next. And he said, there aren't many of us there, are there? And I said, well, there are five of us now. And then he offered, well, now that's where those Mormons are. You're not one of them, are you? And I had to confess, yes, I am. Well, that was a paradigm. He didn't expect that there were blacks in Utah. And when we started talking, he was surprised to know that there was a history of black Mormons. Well, he had a paradigm shift. And we're going to have another paradigm shift here. We're going to be talking about blacks in the Bible. And, you know, oftentimes members of my persuasion, my race, have felt left out because it seems to be a book written by white folks about white folks. But that's not the case. And I hope that you will see and have a paradigm shift yourself as we talk about blacks in the Bible. These are some of the sources I used, but the most critical thing for you to know is that this is from the scriptures. This is my quad King James Version. So that which we'll be discussing isn't taken from these books. It's taken from the King James Version of the Bible. Why this presentation? We're taught in this faith to do our family history, our genealogy. Well, if you're black and you want to know who you are in the old book, in the Bible, this is how you can do it. It helps to develop a sense of self whenever you do genealogy and family history, and it's the same case here. And like others, we need to see our nation, our people, in the scriptures. And the last reason is to repudiate the confusion about race as presented by most Christian churches. What do we mean by black? Africa, 11,635,000 square miles. It's huge. It's as far from one end of Africa, get out the old pointer, to the other, as it is from Boston to Buenos Aires. It's huge. You have every shade of black person there. You have deep, dark blue-black in the Sudan, the Nubians. You have sort of a chocolate black in West Africa. You have light tan coloring. The world's tallest people are the Watusis. The world's shortest people, the Pygmies. Both found on the African continent. So for the sake of this presentation, black is any one of that group, whatever shade, however tall, short, fat, or thin. We're talking about the descendants of Ham. In the beginning, now for those of you who have been to the temple, this is the poor version of the temple film. you go with what you've got. We're doing who, when, and where. Chronological table, according to Jewish tradition, that year, 3761, the date Adam and Eve were created in the Garden of Eden. between 3740 and 2500 BC, a wide span of 1240 years, we have a lot of things happening, including Cain, Abel, and Seth being born to Adam and Eve. We all know the story of Cain killing Abel and that he is exiled to wander the land and in the land of Nod. And as we continue in the narrative, we have the flood. Everyone dies except Noah, Mrs. Noah, his sons, and their wives. But they repopulate the earth after the flood. Now, those three sons were Shem, Japheth, and Ham. Some people take exception with being called a descendant of Ham. I do not. I embrace it. And hopefully by the end of this presentation, you'll see why. Here are those sons of Ham: Mizraim, who is in Egypt, Cush in the Sudan, Ethiopia area, Put, Libya, and Put is sometimes spelled P-H-U-T, and then Canaan, the fourth son of Ham, and he settled in Palestine, the land of Israel today. Now, here's your homework assignment. Go home, read Genesis chapter 10, verses 6 through 20. We're going to learn the code. To be able to know who the black folks are in the Bible, you have to decipher the code. Starting at verse 6, you're learning the sons of Ham. You're seeing those names, and then you're learning the descendants of those sons. And you need to become intimately familiar with those names, because as you read your scripture, whenever you see one of those, if Ham is the father of the black race, and I accept that he is, then his descendants would be black. Whenever you see one of those names, think, that's a black guy. Okay? You got to know the code. Nimrod, mighty hunter. Did you know that he was a descendant of Ham? Just as an example. We're not going to go through all of these for the sake of time. But we're just going through Genesis chapter 10, verses 6 through 20. I'll draw your attention to the bottom, to Genesis 10, 16. And the Jebusite, and the Amorite, and the Girgashite. Remember that Jebusite, we'll come back to that. The Hivite, the Arkite, the Sinite, the Arvadite, the Zimmerite, the Hamathite, that one we'll see shortly as well, and the Canaanites. And the borders of the Canaanites was from Sidon, sometimes you'll see that spelled with a Z, Zidon. And then if we read the bottom on 20, these are the sons of Ham, after their families and after their tongues, in their countries and in their nations. Here we are. Here's Canaan, Palestine. Here's Mizraim, Egypt, Put over here. We can't see Cush, it's down here, Ethiopia and the Sudan. By the way, we have two groups of Hittites mentioned. You'll have a Semitic Hittite group and a Hamitic Hittite group. And just to know that there are two. Timeline. 2100 BC, roughly 4100 years ago, Father Abraham lived in Ur, which is right here. And then he traveled north to Haran, and then he traveled south, going through what is known as Palestine or Canaan, into Egypt. And then he left Egypt and came back into Palestine. And so the question is, who did he meet? What were the people like that Father Abraham would have met? Who were the inhabitants of that area? Well, meet the neighbors. Assyrian, a Nubian, again, very dark-skinned. Beautiful coloring. When I was in Ethiopia many, many years ago, I just marveled at that deep blue-black color of the Nubians. The Ethiopians are sort of a pecan color for the most part, but I love that deep, dark color. We have a Libyan, Put, and we have an Egyptian. These are some of the people that Father Abraham might have seen. Again, we have the Hamathites. Good afro on that, brother. And from the tomb of Ramses III, again, we have depictions of the people that Father Abraham would have seen in that time period. Now, once Father Abraham had left Egypt and returned to Canaan, Melchizedek meets Abraham. I call it tithing settlement. Again, the citation there is directly from our scriptures. We all know that story, that Abraham paid his tithing to this great man, Melchizedek, as a king and a high priest of the Most High God, holds a place of great respect and honor in our faith and in others. What are his other titles? This man to whom Abraham gave a tenth. He was king of Salem, which is king of peace. Where was Salem, and what did Melchizedek look like? Where was Salem? Jerusalem. What did he look like? Well, for a clue, we can go back to Genesis chapter 10, verse 16. Remember Jebus? We talked about Jebus and the Jebusites. He was Canaan's third son, one of Ham's grandsons. And here's what the scriptures tell us. Going to Judges, but the men would not tarry that night, but he rose up and departed and came over against Jebus, which is Jerusalem. And there were with him two asses saddled, his concubine also was with him. We see Jebus. Jebus, this grandson of Ham, was the founder of Jerusalem. So now if you know the code, if you're doing the genealogy, you know that a black man, a descendant of Ham, was the person who created or started this city. It was a hilltop fortress, and it wasn't until the time of King David when the Jebusites were finally overcome, and that's 1,000 years after Father Abraham was there. So what did Melchizedek look like? Well, here is what I found on the internet. Looks more like a depiction of what we find, you know, for the Savior. But if Melchizedek was the first king, and he's listed as such, of Salem, and if Salem was founded by a grandson of Ham, and if Ham is the father of the black race, this guy looks awfully Swedish to me. Now, am I saying that Melchizedek was black? No, I'm not. But I am saying he was hanging with the brothers. Moving forward in time, Abraham and Sarah, we know the story. Sarah is barren, so she gives her Egyptian. Now, Egyptians are what race? Black. Whenever you see it, you know the code word, black. Okay. Gave her Egyptian handmaiden Hagar to Abraham. A problem develops. Hagar has a child. She sort of lords it over, you know, Sarah. And there's trouble in the household. And so Hagar and her son are shipped out, cast out. But now here we have an Egyptian woman, and it's a part of our Bible history, but you need to know where are the Negroes, where are the colored folks? Here they are. 2,000 years, or 4,000 years ago, 2000 BC, Abraham then fathers Isaac by Sarah. Isaac fathers Jacob, whose name is changed to Israel. Israel has 12 sons, all of whom have fingers they can control. Israel's 12 sons, one of whom is Judah. Judah marries a Canaanite woman. Judah is the father of what ethnic group? The Jews. Genesis 38, verses 2 through 6. And Judah saw there a daughter of a certain Canaanite whose name was Shua. And he took her and went in unto her. They had three sons. The name of the eldest was Ur. Did you know that Judah had married a Canaanite woman, a black woman? If you follow the code, you'll find that. Ur, the son of Judah, grows to marry a woman by the name of Tamar, or Tamar. Again, straight from the King James Version. Tamar was from Timnath in the vicinity of Adullam, a known Canaanite town. There are the citations. Her sister is identified as a Canaanitess. Now, Tamar gives birth to twins by Judah, her father-in-law. I hope you all know that story. Her husband, died. And it was the tradition of the Jews at that point that the next oldest son would then go in into his brother's widow and know her in the biblical sense and raise up seed unto his brother. Well, that next oldest son took issue with that. He wanted to have carnal knowledge of the woman, but he did not want to impregnate her. And God was not pleased with his action, so he was called home early from his mission. Then there was the third oldest son, but he was too young to marry. And so what Father Judah said was, well, you stay here in the fold with the family, and when the third oldest son is old enough, we'll marry you to him and we'll raise seed to your first husband. Well, as it turned out, I won't go into the whole story, but it's an interesting read if you're not familiar with it. She is, in fact, impregnated by her father-in-law, Judah. Now, Judah had a better-known brother. His name was Joseph. Out of jealousy, his brothers sell him to the Egyptians, again, black folks, for 20 pieces of silver. We know the story of the coat of many colors. Joseph rises to power as a trusted assistant of Pharaoh, and now there is a famine in the land. And so Judah sends the other brothers out to find food. They go to Egypt and they don't recognize their own brother, Joseph. And it's a marvelous read. What the brothers, though, had meant for ill by selling Joseph into slavery, ultimately God turned into good, because when the brothers came seeking grain, Joseph was able to spare his brothers. He finally makes himself known to them. Times do change. Now, Joseph takes a wife, and Pharaoh gave him to wife Asenath, the daughter of Potipharah, priest of On. On was the sun god, and her father was a sun god priest. We have it in three citations. And unto Joseph in the land of Egypt were born Manasseh and Ephraim, which Asenath, the daughter of Potipharah, priest of On, bare unto him. Now, some people hasten to say, well, this was during a period of time when the Hyksos shepherd kings were in Egypt ruling, and that this woman whom Joseph married was therefore not black, but that she was Hyksos. Well, it's an interesting problem. And the reason is that while some say they're Semitic, there are others who say they are a blend of Canaanite and Amorite. And again, both of those are out of Ham. But even if we say that the Hyksos were Semitic, they had a policy. They only ruled in Egypt for a couple of hundred years. And what they did, they left intact the infrastructure. They left the existing religion in place. And so the fact that we have a sun god priest is evidence of that. And they did not move those folks out and insert their own people into that new religion. So we have Asenath, the daughter of the sun god priest, who is an Egyptian. Therefore, those of us who are of Manasseh and Ephraim might want to watch out for this tanning light here, this tanning light. We have the death of Jacob, the death of Joseph, the birth of Moses. We know about him being found by Pharaoh's daughter, Pharaoh's daughter being an Egyptian, black. We have the Exodus. Moses is grown, leading the children of Israel who have been enslaved for 400 years out and toward the land of Canaan, which later became Israel. Now, while out there during those years, Moses married Zipporah, the daughter of Jethro, the priest of Midian. Now, which wife? While Zipporah is clearly mentioned as Moses' wife, there is a woman mentioned in Numbers chapter 12, verse 1. And I'll go straight to the scriptures on this one. It's kind of interesting to read. What we have here in the setup to those scriptures, starting at chapter 1, Aaron and Miriam, that brother and sister of Moses, complain against Moses, the most meek of all men. The Lord promises to speak to Moses mouth to mouth and to reveal to him his similitude. Miriam becomes leprous for a week. So here's what we have in verse 1. And Miriam and Aaron spake against Moses because of the Ethiopian woman whom he had married, for he had married an Ethiopian woman. Now that's kind of like, if he didn't get it the first time, she's black. He has married an Ethiopian woman. And they said, hath the Lord indeed spoken only by Moses? Hath he not spoken also by us? And the Lord heard it. What we have here is Miriam and Aaron are jealous of this close relationship that Moses has with God. And they take their jealousy out by pointing to Moses' black wife. I do not believe that that was Zipporah. I believe that it was another woman. And I'll tell you, that is not scriptural, but I'll give you that name a little bit later on. But it's interesting what God does. It says in verse 9, and the anger of the Lord was kindled against them, and he departed. He departed from the tabernacle, and behold, Miriam became leprous, white as snow. God said, you don't like black, you like white. I'm going to give you white. So for a week, she's white, and then she repents, and all is well. Interesting read. Yes, it was jealousy, but they took it out on the woman because of her race. We know where God stood on that. Now here is Aaron, the brother. He was the first high priest in Israel. And the way it was supposed to work is that priesthood was to go from son to son, oldest son to oldest son. Aaron marries Elisheba, who was of the tribe of Judah. They had four sons. There they are. And I highlight the third one because the first two die. So now the third oldest is the eldest, and it is he who becomes the second high priest of Israel, Eleazar. He succeeds his father, and there are the citations. Now, Eleazar took a wife of the daughter of what? Put. And also became the father of Phinehas, which name means black, the Negro, or mouth of bronze. So we have a biracial young man here. His father is Jewish. His mother is a Put. And this young man, Phinehas, biracial, becomes the third high priest of Israel. Bet you didn't know that. Phinehas served as a high priest for 19 years, and he is well thought of even today by historians looking back at his time. He was a defender of the faith. Now we have Israel entering the promised land into Canaan. Note the city of Jericho here. It was an important Canaanite fortress city. It was a stronghold, and it was in the path of the advancing Israelites who had just crossed the Jordan River. Now, who's heading up the Israelites at this point? Joshua. What's happened to Moses? He's been translated. So now Joshua is aware that there is this hill fortress, this city, and he sends out spies to reconnoiter to find out how strong are they. And the spies are in the city of Jericho, and they've become discovered. They're found out, and so they're hiding, trying to find a place to be safe. And they go to the home of a harlot by the name of Rahab. And she, it's interesting, is a Canaanite woman, but as you read the scriptures, she has been told by the Israelite God of the coming battle. And she's been informed that the Israelites will win. those walls of Jericho will come tumbling down. And so what she exacts is a promise from the spies. She said, I'll hide you guys if when you come into the city, you spare me and my family. And they were comfortable with that. So she hid them, and the story tells about her letting them out of her window on a scarlet cord. They went back to Joshua and reported. Well, the Israelites win. They marched around the city 6 days, and they did it one time a day for 6 days, and on the seventh day they marched seven times, blowing their trumpets and beating their drums, and the walls came tumbling down. Well, that harlot had a son. His name was Boaz. The harlot married a good Jewish boy, and this was their offspring, and that offspring married a woman by the name of Ruth, who was a widow. We know the story of Ruth out gleaning the field, Boaz's field. Here we have it in Matthew chapter 1, verse 5, and Solomon, the good Jewish boy who married Rahab, had Boaz as their son. Boaz begat Obed of Ruth. Obed begat Jesse. Who did Jesse beget? David, progenitor of Jesus of Nazareth. Son of David was one of the titles that Jesus had. Moving to the New Testament and the genealogy of David, or the genealogy of Jesus. Here we have the very first book of the New Testament, Matthew. It's a book written by men, really about men. The whole Bible is a patriarchal book. But it's interesting as we start reading that we start seeing names like Tamar. Remember her, the daughter-in-law of Judah, who was impregnated by her father-in-law? Here is that lineage laid out in the third verse of the first chapter of the New Testament. And here we have Solomon, who married Rahab, and they begat Boaz, and we come forward in the time, who begat Obed, who begat Jesse, who begat David. And then we have down here, and David the king begat Solomon of her that had been the wife of Uriah the Hittite, another one of the descendants of Ham. So we don't know that his wife, Bathsheba, was black, but we know that he is identified as being such, and there's a chance that she may have been. But again, we have a woman being identified in this patriarchal book. There are countless blacks in the New Testament, including these next two. Philip preaches to the Ethiopian eunuch. And there's the citation in Acts. And then we have Simon the cross-bearer. We'll talk about both of these guys. And the angel of the Lord spake unto Philip, saying, Arise and go toward the south into the way that goeth down from Jerusalem into Gaza, which is a desert. Now, the first line is the critical one. Here we have an angel directing Philip to go forward. And he arose and went, and behold, a man of Ethiopia, an eunuch of great authority under Candace, queen of the Ethiopians, who had the charge of all her treasure and had come to Jerusalem for to worship. Now first we had an angel, and now we have in Acts 8:29, then the Spirit said unto Philip, Go near and join thyself to this chariot of the Ethiopian. And they went down both into the water, both Philip and the eunuch, and he baptized him. The gospel of Jesus Christ is now and has always been for all people. And it was such in the time of the New Testament. Here we have the Cyrenian. Simon the Cyrenian was someone that I became aware of when I was very young and went to the old movie, The King of Kings. It was a silent movie. And the person portraying this Simon of Cyrene was a man of color. And it always intrigued me. And they came out, they found a man of Cyrene, Simon by name. Him they compelled to bear his cross. When the Savior could no longer carry his own cross, they, the people in Jerusalem, compelled this Simon to carry it. Why did they compel him? It's interesting that he's identified in each of these three, Matthew, Mark, and Luke. What holiday was taking place at the time of the Savior's crucifixion? Passover. A Jew needed to be ritually clean to partake of the Passover feast. You could not touch anything unclean, including someone who was scheduled to be killed, to be crucified. And so they had to find a non-Jew to carry this cross, this unclean thing, for this unclean person, the Savior. Where is Cyrenia? Well, here it is. Remember Put, Libya? It's a coastal town right there. That Simon was a Cyrenian is carefully noted by three evangelists. Brothers and sisters, Father's black children have held prominent roles throughout scriptural history. Ham's probable offspring are both cited in both the Old and the New Testaments, as we've seen. We have Pharaoh's daughter who raised Moses as her own. We have the Canaanite wife of Judah, Tamar, who was impregnated by her father-in-law Judah. Uriah the Hittite, husband of Bathsheba, the Ethiopian wife of Moses, defended by God himself. We have Asenath, the wife of Joseph and the daughter of an Egyptian sun god priest. We have Pharaoh's daughter, whom Solomon took to wife. We have Sheba, the queen who undertook to prove Solomon. And that Zidonian widow, remember Sidon, S-I-D-O-N, sometimes spelled with a Z, Zidon. Though many Eurocentric writers have hastened to depict each of these individuals as non-black, there is little to suggest that they are all wrongly placed in Ham's family tree. For we are his workmanship, created in Christ Jesus unto good works, which God hath before ordained that we should walk in them. The end. But now before the end, I led you to a path to see that there was black lineage in the Savior's genealogy. Am I saying that Jesus was black? No. Jesus was a Jew. The scriptures tell us that. But isn't it appropriate that he who would die for each of us, he who is the only begotten of the Father, who carries within him the genetic marker for each of us, isn't it appropriate that he would have the blood of each of us, that blood which he would share? Brothers and sisters, I bear witness that we are one family. We are brothers and sisters. We share a history, and we are saved by the same Savior, the same Master, even Jesus the Christ. In his holy name, amen.
1: I'd like to thank Darius for his presentation, and we have a few questions that he's been given, so we'll give him a minute to look at those.
3: Where do the Australian Aborigines fit in? They're cousins. I'll let someone else do their genealogy. I've had enough fun doing my own. Let's see. If what you say about the extent of Ham's descendants in prominent people in the Bible, why do you think the blacks were temporarily denied the priesthood?
1: Oh boy.
3: I'll give you an answer to that. I need to give you a disclaimer first. That which I am about to share, should not be considered as doctrine, and that it does not appear in the standard works of the church. It is, however, consistent with the scriptures, and permission has been granted by the brethren for me to teach this. Are we clear?

0: born blind. Master, did he do something prior to his birth that resulted in his blindness? Did he do something in the pre-existence? They also had some sense of, well, is it lineage related? Did his parents do something that caused him to be born blind? And to both the Savior said, neither hath this man sinned nor his parents, but that the works of God should be made manifest in him. Brothers and sisters, the priesthood restriction was not imposed by God. It was allowed by God as a test to see how we would respond to one another. Imagine this, my brother Scott here. At some point in the pre-existence, Father coming to you and saying, Scott, I want you to go down during a period of time when you will have occasion to learn of the gospel. Will you be able to go down and accept that?
1: Yes.
0: And you said yes. And he said, now you're going to be assigned to a group that at times will be more prominent and have position. Can you go down and not become arrogant, puffed up, somehow thinking yourself better than others? And you foolishly said,
1: yes.
0: Then imagine this conversation, Father coming to me and saying, Darius, I'm going to send you down during a period of time when you too will have occasion to embrace the gospel. Will you do that? And I foolishly said, yes. And he said, now you're going to be assigned to a group that at times people will consider less than. And there might be opposition for you there. Can you go down and not become hardened in your heart? Can you go down and not become embittered? Can you go down, you and Scott, and both of you live to the same standard, to have love in your heart, one for another? And we said yes. Brothers and sisters, our assignments are just that, assignments. They're not an indication of worthiness or lack of worthiness in the pre-existence. One is not greater than the other. The priesthood restriction was as a threshing floor. It was to see what we would do. It was like Joseph's brother selling him into slavery. How are we treating one another? That restriction was to see if people would become embittered or if they would hold to the gospel. It was not imposed by the Father.
1: Probably not.

0: We're very pleased to have Dan Peterson speak. Dan has been a constant figure of ours at our Fair Mormon conferences. He typically closes our meeting or closes down our meeting. I don't know how to put that. So he's typically the concluding speaker at our meetings here. He's a native of Southern California. He received his bachelor's degree in Greek and philosophy from Brigham Young University and studied several years in Jerusalem and Cairo and earned his PhD in Near Eastern Languages and Cultures from the University of California at Los Angeles, that's UCLA. Dr. Peterson is a professor of Islamic studies and Arabic at BYU, where he has taught the Arabic language and literature at all levels, Islamic philosophy, Islamic culture and civilization, and there's a lot more here you can read. So he's prolific in his writing and speaking, so here he is, Dan Peterson.
1: First thing I've been asked to do is to give a commercial for this book, Perspectives on Mormon Theology Apologetics, which is out there for sale. The reason I'm asked to do it is because I'm in it. So I've now done my bit. I'm supposed to say it's the best chapter, which I'm happy to say. I haven't read the others, so I can say that with some conviction. I'm looking forward to reading them. Sometimes I read my talks and sometimes I don't. This time I've decided to read. I apologize for that. That's not in some ways the optimal way of presenting. But I have a lot of things I want to say, and I figured, hey, if I wander off the beaten path a little bit, I won't get through them. So I'm going to read it. So I apologize for that. But anyway, here goes. Many years ago, I received an angry note from a young returned missionary husband and father, a graduate student in a distant state, denouncing the church for

lying about its history and denouncing me for my alleged role in defending those lies. An exchange ensued. I tried to persuade him that he was wrong. He remained hostile, and it was easy to see that he was deeply troubled. Abruptly, though, his messages stopped. After a while, oddly uneasy about the silence and following several unanswered notes inquiring whether he was all right, I called the institute director at the school where he'd been studying. My worries were confirmed in the worst possible way. The young man, I was told, had killed himself with a shotgun a month or two before, just about the time our correspondence had ended. Obviously, I was horrified. I wondered what, if anything, I might have done to help. I read and reread our correspondence, looking for signs that I should have picked up. Now, I don't know exactly what went into this young man's decision to end his life, and to do it in such a horrible way. There may have been, there probably were, many factors involved, but I'm reasonably confident that his loss of faith and his bitter alienation from the church contributed. Obviously, most who leave Mormonism don't take their own lives. Some glide painlessly out. I understand them. A pay increase, an extra day each week, and no meetings. The attractions are obvious. Others, however, go through periods, whether brief or lifelong, of resentful anger. Important relationships with neighbors, children, parents, spouses, and extended family sometimes rupture in the wake of what we believers call apostasy. Often they suffer from depression. A world charged with eternal meaning and relationships suffused with cosmic significance can become an abyss of sheer pointlessness, culminating in oblivion. These things matter. I recently received a note from a psychiatrist in Georgia, in my judgment, himself a victim of his loss of faith, begging me to persuade church leaders to stop their lying. He claims, and I have no reason to doubt him, that he deals with the consequences of those alleged lies in his own practice when fellow disaffected Latter-day Saints seek him out for help. I'm not a professional counselor, though as I've gained experience over my uncountable decades, I've come to recognize more and more the help that such counselors can provide. But I believe that there's an even more fundamental cure for the emotional and psychological turmoil caused by disillusionment and loss of faith. That cure is a return to faith and trust. I don't wonder at the havoc that complete loss of faith can induce in sensitive souls. Listen to what the outspokenly atheistic philosopher Bertrand Russell says in his 1903 essay, A Free Man's Worship. That man is the product of causes which had no prevision of the end they were achieving, that his origin, his growth, his hopes and fears, his loves and his beliefs are but the outcome of accidental collocations of atoms, that no fire, no heroism, no intensity of thought and feeling can preserve an individual life beyond the grave. That all the labors of the ages, all the devotion, all the inspiration, all the noonday brightness of human genius are destined to extinction in the vast death of the solar system, and that the whole temple of man's achievement must inevitably be buried beneath the debris of a universe in ruins. All these things, if not quite beyond dispute, are yet so nearly certain that no philosophy which rejects them can hope to stand. Only within the scaffolding of these truths, only on the firm foundation of unyielding despair, can the soul's habitation henceforth be safely built. Now, somehow, unyielding despair doesn't seem a very promising basis for a happy life. The French philosopher and writer Albert Camus published a famous 1942 collection of essays titled The Myth of Sisyphus, in which he grappled with the view that we're just a pointless combination of chemicals, with what he labeled the absurdity of the human situation. There is but one truly serious philosophical problem, he wrote, and that is suicide. Judging whether life is or is not worth living amounts to answering the fundamental question of philosophy. A robust faith, like the loss of one, makes a difference. For one thing, faith apparently makes people healthier. Neither in my private life nor in my writings, Sigmund Freud wrote in a 1938 letter to Charles Singer, have I ever made a secret of being an out-and-out unbeliever. Indeed, he wrote to Marie Bonaparte, I regard myself as one of the most dangerous enemies of religion. And in fact, he was plainly obsessed with religion, treating it repeatedly in such books as Totem and Taboo, The Future of an Illusion, Civilization and Its Discontents, and Moses and Monotheism, comparing the wishful illusions of religion to blissful hallucinatory confusion, religious teachings to neurotic relics, and religion itself to a universal obsessive compulsive neurosis and a childhood neurosis. And this theme of religious faith as psychological defect, a sickness of the mind, remains popular among modern atheists, too. Faith, declares Richard Dawkins in The Selfish Gene, seems to me to qualify as a kind of mental illness.
It is difficult to imagine a set of beliefs more suggestive of mental illness, agrees Sam Harris in his 2004 bestseller, The End of Faith, than those that lie at the heart of many of our religious traditions. So, are religious people by definition sick, mentally ill? Is atheism healthier than faith? For several decades, Armin Nicolay, a clinical professor of psychiatry at Harvard Medical School, as well as the editor and co-author of the Harvard Guide to Psychiatry, has taught an honors course for Harvard College and Harvard Medical School that's focused on Freud and the great Christian writer C.S. Lewis. Although the two never actually met, Nicolay puts them in dialogue and comparison with each other. This isn't as arbitrary as it might seem. Lewis, an atheist for half of his life, was well aware of Freud's writings. In 2002, based upon that course, Nicolay published The Question of God, C.S. Lewis and Sigmund Freud Debate God, Love, Sex, and the Meaning of Life. It's a fascinating study, and one could easily argue from it that Lewis led a healthier and happier life than did Freud. Via such publications as Is Religion Good for Your Health? The Effects of Religion on Mental and Mental Health, Physical and Mental Health, his Handbook of Religion and Mental Health, and his editorship of the Oxford Handbook of Religion and Health, Harold Koenig, a psychiatrist on the faculty of Duke University, has established himself as a premier authority in this area. He and his collaborators argue that religious involvement is correlated with better mental health in the areas of depression, substance abuse, and suicide, and somewhat less certainly with better results in the treatment of stress-related disorders and dementia. Moreover, according to Tyler Vanderveel, professor of epidemiology at Harvard University, recent research published by himself and his colleagues in various top-tier medical journals confirms the links that previous scientific investigation had identified between attendance at religious services and enhanced health. Regular attendance is associated, for example, with a roughly 30% reduction in mortality over 16 years of follow-up, a five-fold reduction in the likelihood of suicide, and a 30% reduction in the incidence of depression, Vanderweel writes. But the apparent blessings don't end there. Regular participation in communal religious worship appears to be associated with greater likelihood of healthy social relationships and stable marriages, an increased sense of meaning in life, higher life satisfaction, an expansion of one's social network, and more charitable giving, volunteering, and civic engagement, says Vanderweel. One might perhaps conclude that it's the social support afforded by religious participation that confers such benefits. Vanderweel, however, says that social support accounts for only about 20 to 30% of the measured results. The self-discipline encouraged by religious faith and the optimistic worldview that it supports also appear to be important contributing factors to physical health and longevity. Of course, none of this proves religious claims are true, but it does strongly suggest that faith isn't an illness, and that on that point, at least, Freud and his followers are wrong. Persisting in the Freudian tradition, however, one standard British psychiatric textbook from the mid-20th century declares that religion is for, quote, the hesitant, the guilt-ridden, the excessively timid, those lacking clear convictions with which to face life, end quote. In his 2009 book, Is Faith Delusion? Why Religion is Good for Your Health, Dr. Andrew Sims, former president of the United Kingdom's Royal College of Psychiatrists and professor of psychiatry at the University of Leeds, contends on the basis of his own psychiatric practice as well as a large number of scientific studies that people with religious belief, rather than being timid and lacking clear convictions, have a greater sense of direction and feeling of independence from control. Indeed, one of the major themes of his book is that religious belief tends to be associated with better health, both physical and mental. Quote, the advantageous effect of religious belief and spirituality on mental and physical health is one of the best-kept secrets in psychiatry and medicine generally, he writes. If the findings of the huge volume of research on this topic had gone in the opposite direction, and it had been found that religion damages your mental health, it would have been front-page news in every newspaper in the land. Moreover, Sims contends, churches are almost the only element in society to have offered considerate, caring, long-lasting, and self-sacrificing support to the mentally ill, which is one of the reasons why religious involvement results in a better outcome from a range of illnesses, both mental and physical. In the majority of scientific studies, Sims summarizes, religious involvement correlates with enhanced well-being, happiness and life satisfaction, greater hope and optimism, even when facing serious diseases such as breast cancer, a stronger sense of purpose and meaning in life, higher self-esteem, better responses to bereavement, greater social support, less loneliness, lower rates of depression and faster recovery from depression, reduced rates of suicide, decreased anxiety, better coping with stress, less psychosis and fewer psychotic tendencies,
lower rates of alcohol and drug abuse, less delinquency and criminal activity, and greater marital stability and satisfaction. A strong faith and the positive relationships and thinking associated with church membership fortify the immune system, quote, thus reducing the risk of cancer, improving general health, and protecting the cardiovascular system, end quote. When looking at the overall effects of religious belief and practice on whole populations, he writes, there is substantial evidence that religion is highly beneficial for all areas of health, and especially mental health. Indeed, correlations between religious faith and improved well-being, quote, typically equal or exceed correlations between well-being and other psychosocial variables, such as social support. And he adds, this substantial assertion is comprehensively attested to by a large amount of evidence. In one well-conducted study, Sims reports, almost 3,000 women who regularly attended church services were assessed for health status, social support, and habits. When they were followed up 28 years later, their mortality over that period was found to be more than a third less than the general population. Furthermore, quote, an inverse relationship has been found between religious involvement and suicidal behavior in 84% of 68 studies. That is, those with religious belief and practice are less likely to kill themselves. This association is also found for attempted suicide. Believers are less likely to take overdoses or use other methods of self-harm. The nagging question we are left with, Sims asks, why is this important information, epidemiological medicine's best-kept secret, not better known? If it were anything other than religious belief or spirituality resulting in such beneficial outcomes for health, the media would trumpet it, and governments and healthcare organizations would be rushing to implement its practice. One of the most interesting and provocative social analysts in America today is Arthur Brooks, currently president of the American Enterprise Institute. In 2004, Dr. Brooks published Who Really Cares, in which he notes that scores of studies have demonstrated that believers live longer, healthier lives. People who never attend religious services are at the highest risk of early death, while those who attend more than once each week have the lowest such risk. At age 20, this translates into a 7-year difference in average life expectancy. Religious people heal more quickly from serious diseases and surgeries. Remarkably, too, in victims of HIV 4 years after diagnosis, those who've become religious show noticeably lower rates of disease progression than do their unbelieving fellow sufferers. In addition, as many studies have shown, religious people tend to be much happier and more satisfied than the irreligious. They cope better with crises. They recover faster from divorce, bereavement, and being fired. They enjoy higher rates of marital stability and marital satisfaction. They're less likely to be depressed, to become alcoholics or drug addicts, to commit suicide or to commit crimes. Elderly religious people are much less likely to be depressed, but if they are, they're less so than their unbelieving counterparts. In 2008, Brooks published a book titled Gross National Happiness. In it, drawing on the relevant sociological literature, he presents his case for what makes us happy and what doesn't. Religious people of all faiths are, on average, markedly happier than secularists. And this is true even when wealth, age, and education are taken into account. In one major survey, 23% of secularists reported being very happy with their lives, versus 43% of religious respondents. Believers are a third more likely to express optimism about the future. Unbelievers are almost twice as likely as the religious to say, I'm inclined to feel I'm a failure. In 2004, 36% of those who prayed every day said they were very happy, while only 21% of those who never prayed said so. Data from 1998 revealed that people who were certain that God exists were a third more likely to describe themselves as very happy than those who denied his existence. Curiously, agnostics were more gloomy than atheists. Only 12% of agnostics surveyed claimed to be very happy. People who asserted that there was little truth in any religion were roughly half as likely to assert a high degree of happiness as those who believed that religion contains significant truth. Believers in life after death are about a third more likely than non-believers to call themselves very happy. By contrast, people who say that we don't survive death are three-quarters more likely to say that they aren't very happy. Correcting for other cultural factors and comparing apples with apples, people who live in religious communities also fare better financially than do those who live in relatively secular communities. Brooks cites an economist who investigated the effect on one's income when others in one's community are religiously active. For instance, he measured how the church attendance of Italian-American Catholics affected the incomes of African-American Protestants in the same neighborhood. His conclusion? The more your neighbors go to church, the more you will tend to prosper.
This is probably because of the cultural benefits that accrue to a community as a whole when a significant proportion of the community follows typical religious standards. There's likely, for example, to be less divorce and drug abuse, both of which cause economic woes. And such influence in community attracts like-minded people into a neighborhood, thus improving it further. An advocate of greater secularism might concede that religious fantasies provide a helpful crutch for stupid, ignorant, and/or irrational people, whereas better educated, more honest unbelievers face reality with such comfort, without such comfort. A 2004 study, however, showed that religious adults were a third less likely than secular adults to lack a high school diploma, and a third more likely to have had to have at least one college degree. Given two people, one of whom has a college degree and one of whom doesn't, but who earn the same salary and are identical in age, gender, race, and political views, the college graduate will be 7% more likely to be a churchgoer. Secularizing writers often like to imagine how much better the world would be without religion. They should pray that they don't get their wish. Several years ago, I read some heartfelt online advice from an atheist. "Life is a one-time roller coaster ride," he said. "Revel in it. Feel the warm sun on your skin and the cool wind in your hair." I wish I could. "Feel the climb up and take in the rides to the bottom. Don't spend the entire experience preparing and fretting for what others in the line told you about the exit and what they think comes after. Otherwise, you'll miss the entire experience." I have little doubt that his advice was sincere, but it's also misdirected. There's no reason to suppose that typical religious believers feel the warm sun and the cool air less than unbelievers do. They're not exempt from the climbs up and the sometimes terrifying rides down. And no matter how devout they may be, there's no evidence that most believers devote so much time preparing for the next life, so much energy fretting about it, that they miss the entire experience of this one. In view of the evidence I've cited from Arthur Brooks, that online atheist would serve his readers better if he sought to build their faith rather than encouraging them to abandon it. Although mortal life is indeed a roller coaster ride, he shouldn't be urging them to ignore the fact that when it ends, they'll all need to pass through the exit. Religious believers are convinced that there is an unfathomably vast world out there beyond the exit gate for this particular ride. To continue the poster's metaphor, those who have come to the amusement park with tickets for other attractions, money to buy food when it's lunchtime, and jackets to wear in the evening, will be able to enjoy much more than just the one feature. They're going to have a better time than those who are focused so intently on enjoying their one-time roller coaster ride that, at its end, they lack the resources or ability to enjoy anything else. There's no evidence that those who think of the future miss out altogether on the present. In fact, evidence suggests the contrary. Religious believers, if they're correct, get a better future. In any case, they apparently get a better today. "I'm an atheist," the late actress Katharine Hepburn once told an interviewer, "and that's it. I believe there's nothing we can know except that we should be kind to each other and do what we can for each other." Now, plainly, atheists can be and often are good people. It's wonderful that Katharine Hepburn knew those things. I believe that she did know them. I hope that she acted accordingly. But how did she know them? It's one thing to believe in moral principles. It's quite another to be able to justify them, to give an account of their source. And this seems to me a particular problem for atheists. "Morality," writes the evolutionary atheist philosopher Michael Ruse, "or more strictly, our belief in morality, is merely an adaptation put in place to further our reproductive ends. Hence, the basis of ethics doesn't lie in God's will or in the metaphysical roots of evolution or any other part of the framework of the universe. In an important sense, ethics, as we understand it, is an illusion fobbed off on us by our genes to get us to cooperate. It's without external grounding. Ethics is produced by evolution but is not justified by it." Problem is, once I've recognized that morality is an illusion, why should I feel bound by it, especially when I can safely ignore it? "We are survival machines," says the British biologist and vocal new atheist Richard Dawkins. "Nothing more than robot vehicles blindly programmed to preserve the selfish molecules known as genes. What natural selection favors," writes Dawkins, "is rules of thumb, which work in practice to promote the genes that built them. Rules of thumb, by their nature, sometimes misfire. In a bird's brain, the rule 'look after small squawking things in your nest and drop food into their red mouths' typically has the effect of preserving the genes that built the rule, because the squawking, gaping objects in an adult bird's nest are normally its own offspring. The rule misfires, though, if another baby bird somehow gets into the nest, a circumstance that's positively engineered by cuckoos.
Could it be that our Good Samaritan urges are misfiring, analogous to the misfiring of a weed warbler's parental instincts when it works itself to the bone for a young cuckoo? An even closer analogy is the human urge to adopt a child. That's Dawkins. But does adoption or contributing to relief for unrelated poor people in distant countries or risking one's life to save a stranger really represent mere evolutionary error? To his credit, Dawkins himself recoils from the idea. He calls such acts precious mistakes. But why are they precious? What does that mean beyond the mere fact that he likes them as he might like broccoli or the Beach Boys? The universe that we observe, he's also written, has precisely the properties we should expect if there is at bottom no design, no purpose, no evil, no good, nothing but pitiless indifference. On what objective grounds, if any, then, can someone holding this view say that failure to help a child or to fight third world hunger is wrong? On what basis even can such a person condemn murder, rape, or child abuse? If somebody else endorses them, on what basis can a Dawkins disagree? The Nazis regarded killing Jews and gypsies and enslaving Slavs as good things. Are these only matters of opinion? 30 years after first seeing it, I still vividly remember the chilling scene in Franco Zeffirelli's 1986 film version of Verdi's opera Otello, in which Iago sings his very Darwinian creed. I believe in a cruel God who created me in his image and who in fury I name. From the very vileness of a germ or an atom, vile was I born. I am a wretch because I am a man and I feel within me the primeval slime. Yes, this is my creed. I believe it with a heart as steadfast as that of the widow in church. And the evil I think and that which I perform, I think and do by destiny's decree. I believe the just man to be a mocking actor in face and heart, that all his being is a lie. Tear, kiss, glance, sacrifice, and honor. And I believe man the sport of evil fate, from the germ of the cradle to the worm of the grave. After all this mockery, then comes death. And then, death is nothingness, heaven an old wives' tale. On what rational grounds can a follower of Richard Dawkins demonstrate Iago's lethal immorality to be wrong? Faith or non-faith, we cannot escape the decision. Not to decide is to decide. It will deeply mark how we live our lives. To live as an agnostic is, practically speaking, to live as an atheist. By just about any measure, Western society has grown much more secular in recent decades. This is likely to have consequences. It makes a difference. For as long as I can remember, non-religious people have assured me that while I'm supposedly focused on some sort of illusory pie in the sky when I die, and on saving others from mythical sufferings in a fairy tale afterlife, they're devoted to making life in this world, on this planet, tangibly better for everybody. In my particular case, of course, the critics may be right. They're very likely far better people than I am, more charitable, kinder, more concerned for their fellow humans. However, unless they actually supply evidence to demonstrate it, Arthur Brooks' 2006 volume, Who Really Cares, has made it much, much harder for secularists to preen themselves as a class on their superior compassion. Brooks has studied patterns in charitable giving and service for many, many years, and is widely recognized as perhaps the preeminent authority on the subject. Still, he reports that he's been surprised by what he's found. Religious people, it turns out, give more to charity than do non-religious people. They donate more money, and not merely to their churches, synagogues, temples, and mosques. They're more likely to give money to family and friends, and when they do, to give larger amounts. They're far more likely to give food or money to the homeless and to donate blood, and even to return money from a cashier's mistake or to express empathy for the less fortunate. It's 15% more likely that church-going Europeans will volunteer for non-religious charities than their secular compatriots. Even non-churchgoers, if they were raised in religious households, are more likely to donate to charity than those who were not. Not surprisingly, private charity in ever more secular Europe has plummeted to the point in some areas almost of extinction. Brooks, who also argues that charitable giving is essential to a strong economy, points to polling data suggesting that Europeans are, according to their own reports, less happy with their lives than Americans are, and suggests that their unhappiness may be connected with their low rates of charity and volunteerism. Humans feel better when they give. 91% of American religious conservatives give to charitable causes, compared to only 67% of those who identify themselves as secular liberals. Those who pray daily are 30% more likely to give to charity than people who never pray. In Europe, too, churchgoers volunteer 30% more often overall than non-churchgoers. Even controlling for other factors, 83% of religious Americans will volunteer in any given year, while among secular French people, only 27% will.
As befits a premier social scientist, Brooks employs multiple streams of contemporary statistical data to form his judgments. However, the historical record also seems to support the general conclusions of his very important book. The respected and prolific sociologist Rodney Stark, in an insightful study of the rise of Christianity, has shown that the superior charity of the ancient Christians was a vital factor in the rapid growth of the early Christian movement. And as an examination of the surviving sources demonstrates, even the pagans recognized that. "The impious Galileans support not only their poor, but ours as well," lamented the 4th century pagan Roman Emperor Julian. "Everyone can see that our people lack aid from us." "Religion is the opiate of the people," Karl Marx famously complained. Elsewhere, he remarked that while philosophers have said that the purpose of philosophy is to understand the world, the true purpose is to change it. Religion, in his view, was a distraction from the real business of making this world a better place. Unfortunately for Marx's thesis, though, and even more so for those who had to live through the 20th century, the millennium that just closed was heavily influenced at its end by Marxism and by a related ideology that went under the names of fascism and National Socialism, or Nazism. We now have quite graphic evidence of exactly how such theories tend to change the world. "We must rid ourselves once and for all," wrote the Bolshevik revolutionary Leon Trotsky in his 1930 book, The Russian Revolution, "of the Quaker papist babble about the sanctity of human life." And they did. Scholarly estimates of atheistic communism's murders alone over the past century range from roughly 40.5 million to nearly 260 million. But Marxism merely followed a path blazed for it by the French Revolution's anti-Catholic and anti-Christian reign of terror. Citizen Robespierre and his associates, determined to establish a cult of reason, killed many thousands of innocent people, sometimes cleanly via the guillotine, but often through disgusting and obscene torture. In 1983, the great 1970 Nobel Literature laureate Alexander Solzhenitsyn, fearless chronicler of the crimes of Soviet communism, delivered a lecture sometimes titled "Godlessness, the First Step to the Gulag." The opening lines of that address deserve full quotation. "More than half a century ago, while I was still a child, I recall hearing a number of older people offer the following explanation for the great disasters that had befallen Russia. Men have forgotten God. That's why all this has happened. Since then, I've spent well nigh 50 years working on the history of our revolution. In the process, I've read hundreds of books, collected hundreds of personal testimonies, and have already contributed 8 volumes of my own toward the effort of clearing away the rubble left by that upheaval. But if I were asked today to formulate as concisely as possible the main cause of the ruinous revolution that swallowed up some 60 million of our people, I could not put it more accurately than to repeat, men have forgotten God. That's why all this has happened. What is more, the events of the Russian Revolution can only be understood now, at the end of the century, against the background of what has since occurred in the rest of the world. What emerges here is a process of universal significance. And if I were called upon to identify briefly the principal trait of the entire 20th century, here too I would be unable to find anything more precise and pithy than to repeat once again, men have forgotten God." Even when contrasted with the soft secularism that's come to dominate Europe, perhaps Canada, and certain portions of the American elite, and even though religious people can undoubtedly do much more and much better than they're doing now, believers fare pretty well. In America's Blessings, How Religion Benefits Everyone, Including Atheists, Rodney Stark draws a number of striking conclusions after surveying the relevant data. Some of this will repeat what I've already said, which is fine, I want it to be remembered. "Regardless of their age," Stark says, "religious people are much less likely to commit crimes. Accordingly, the higher a city's church membership rate, the lower its rates of burglary, larceny, robbery, assault, rape, sexually transmitted disease, and homicide. In a cleverly designed test at Pepperdine University, a disappointing 45% of weekly church attenders turned out to be honest. But that was still more than 3 times the 13% rating of non-attenders. Curiously, however, although nearly 250 studies conducted between 1944 and 2010 showed clear evidence that religion helps to reduce delinquency, deviation, and crime, virtually no standard textbooks on criminology so much as mention religion in their indexes. But the fact remains, says Stark, that, quote, all Americans are safer and their property more secure because this is such a religious nation, end quote. Religious people are, as I've said, the primary source of charitable funds, not only for religious causes, but for secular philanthropies that benefit all victims of distress and misfortune. They are far more likely to volunteer their time for programs that benefit society and to be active in civic matters.
As I've already noted, fashionable schools of psychology have long taught that religion either contributes to mental illness or is itself a dangerous species of psychopathology. But the evidence, says Professor Stark, quote, shows overwhelmingly that religion protects against mental illness. For example, persons with strong conservative religious beliefs are less depressed than those with weak and loose religious beliefs. They are happier, less neurotic, and far less likely to commit suicide. Religious people are more likely to marry and to stay married than their irreligious counterparts. And on the whole, they express greater satisfaction with their marriages and their spouses. They are far less likely to have extramarital affairs. In addition, religious husbands are substantially less likely to abuse their wives or children. Mother-child relationships are stronger for frequent church attenders than for those who rarely, if ever, go to church. And for mothers and children who regard religion as very important, they're stronger than for those church attenders who don't value religion very highly. Precisely the same thing holds for the level of satisfaction of teenagers with their families. Greater religiosity means higher satisfaction. Strongly religious persons seem, all other things being equal, to enjoy reduced risks of heart disease, strokes, and high blood pressure or hypertension than those who are less religious, and seem to recover better from coronary artery bypass surgery. The average life expectancy of religious Americans is more than 7 years longer than that of the irreligious. Moreover, quote, a very substantial difference remains even when the effects of clean living have been factored out. Religious students tend to get better grades than do their non-religious counterparts, as well as to score higher on all standardized achievement tests. They are less likely to be expelled or suspended or to drop out of school and are more likely to do their homework. Religious Americans are also on average more successful in their careers than are the irreligious. They obtain better jobs and are less likely to find themselves unemployed or on welfare. Committed religious believers are less likely to patronize astrologers or to believe in the occult and the paranormal than are non-believers. On the other hand, though they're often caricatured as ignorant, churchgoers are more likely to read, to patronize the arts, and to enjoy classical music than are non-churchgoers. Translated into comparisons with Western European nations, writes Professor Stark, addressing an American audience, we enjoy far lower crime rates, much higher levels of charitable giving, better health, stronger marriages, and less suicide, to note only a few of our benefits from being an unusually religious nation. Once again, none of these facts proves religious claims true, but they certainly undermine the old accusation that religion is unhealthy and antisocial. As Harvard's Robert Putnam expresses it in his famous book, Bowling Alone, believing churchgoers are, quote, much more likely than other persons to visit friends, to entertain at home, to attend club meetings, and to belong to sports groups, professional and academic societies, school service groups, youth groups, service clubs, hobby or garden clubs, literary, art, discussion and study groups, school fraternities and sororities, farm organizations, political clubs, nationality groups, and other miscellaneous groups. So, asks Mary Eberstadt in her book, How the West Really Lost God, is it in society's interest to encourage Christian practice? She then provides her own response. The answer is, only so far as it is in society's interest to encourage quality of life, enhanced health, happiness, coping, less crime, less depression, and other such benefits associated with religious involvement. On one understanding, life arose simply and exclusively, but to current scientific understanding, still quite mysteriously, from chance events in a warm little pond, or perhaps near a volcanic vent deep in an early sea. We humans emerged billions of years thereafter via cellular mutations in the line of ape-like organisms who are our ancestors. One way of looking at this evolutionary history, that of Sam Harris, for example, concludes that it leaves no room for purpose or even freedom of the human will, all as the result of natural processes that we call random, only because we don't know all the factors involved. If we knew them all and possessed enough calculating power, we'd be able to see that it was entirely inevitable. And of course, there's no room for the soul's survival after death because there's no soul. We're essentially temporary cell colonies doomed to annihilation. But this viewpoint seems to entail some potentially disquieting things. If, for instance, our thoughts are merely neurochemical brain events set in motion by a deterministic process that goes all the way back to the Big Bang, perhaps with some quantum uncertainty tossed in to make it a bit less rigid but no less pointless, what can it possibly mean to say that our thoughts are about something? Other bodily functions, digestion, respiration, or blood circulation, for example, aren't about anything. They simply are. And what reason do we have to trust such thoughts
regarding the nature and meaning of the universe. If our brains evolved to help us survive and reproduce, which is what the Darwinian principle of survival of the fittest strongly suggests, how can we be sure that they're reliable beyond those limited functions? If meaning of any sort is to survive, it's not clear that atheistic naturalism can deliver it. These things make a difference. During my mission in Switzerland, we showed the German version of man's search for happiness so often that I think I still have the German script memorized. Die größte Prüfung deines Lebens, it says at one point, hast du am Grabe eines deiner Lieben zu bestehen. The greatest test of your life will be at the grave of one of your loved ones. I can testify this to this from personal experience. As a young man, I knew it only in theory. According to an early story, a despairing mother whose little boy had died once came to the Buddha, begging him to restore her son to life. The Buddha told her to go about the town collecting mustard seeds, but she was to do so only from houses in which nobody had ever died. Hopeful, she set about her task, but she found only disappointment because each house had experienced death. Finally, she returned to the Buddha without a single mustard seed. Now she understood that death was universal and inescapable, and though still sorrowful, she had come to accept it. The simple, unavoidable fact is that we will all die, and all those whom we love and everything that we love will also die. All earthly relationships end in death, if not before. When you hear the funeral bells ring, the English poet John Donne said, "Send not to know for whom the bell tolls, it tolls for thee." And he might have added, "for thy family and friends." Nevertheless, many of us energetically and fairly successfully try to avoid reflecting on our mortality. "I'm not afraid to die," Woody Allen said, "I just don't want to be there when it happens." But Mr. Allen has no choice. He will be there, like it or not. Every day, each of us draws nearer to the end. In the words of the unexpected Nobel laureate Bob Dylan, "he not busy being born is busy dying." Is this life all there is? Are all the love, hopes, attainments, and talents of an individual nothing more than a random, transient, and ultimately meaningless collection of neurochemical impulses? There are essentially only two possible answers to this question. One is eloquently summarized by Shakespeare's Macbeth, for whom the close of mortal life was the absolute and irrevocable end. Upon hearing of his wife's suicide, Macbeth exclaims, "All our yesterdays have lighted fools the way to dusty death. Out, out, brief candle. Life's but a walking shadow, a poor player that struts and frets his hour upon the stage and then is heard no more. It is a tale told by an idiot, full of sound and fury, signifying nothing." Others respond with less anger. Apatheism is the witty term coined for the complete indifference to great issues of faith and religion that's fashionable in some circles. "If there were a God," a supremely complacent atheist once told me online, "I think she'd enjoy hanging out with me, perhaps sipping on a fine Merlot under the night sky while devising a grand unified theory." If you live in this very moment, another atheist wrote to me a year later, you'll find happiness. You realize that life isn't about getting to the shore. It's about enjoying the feel of the water glide against your skin, feeling the power in your arms as you systematically push water behind you, deeply breathing the fresh, salty air, feeling a moment of awe as you turn your head and see the sunset, and feeling the love that you share with your fellow swimmers. This life is a precious thing in and of itself. There may be something beyond it, there may not be, but this life is wonderful enough. Now, I understand this attitude. Things can be very good indeed for those who win life's lottery. But it hasn't been so good for many, and there's nobody for whom it's always grand. Most of us don't die suddenly, for example, passing painlessly from robust health into oblivion while accompanied by a first-rate string quartet. We commonly endure physical deterioration and mental decline. What's the difference between a good long life and a fine meal? Fine meals end with dessert. And for too many, this follows lives of frustration, hunger, humiliation, pain, injustice, and oppression. Life in this moment can be hellish. Perhaps 40% of the population of classical Athens were slaves. In ancient wars, husbands and fathers were often put to the sword. Their women and children were enslaved without rights. But urban slaves were the lucky ones. Others went to the Athenian silver mines, where, rarely seeing the sun, they were harshly beaten, starved, and worked to death. Nearby Sparta depended upon a population of Helots, fellow Greeks, seven for every citizen, who farmed the city's lands under continual military occupation. Sparta's teenagers honed their military skills by roaming in gangs through the Helots' settlements, terrorizing them and destroying their hovels. And every year, somewhat in the spirit of the Hunger Games, Sparta's rulers declared ritual war on the Helots, murdering anybody who showed signs of leadership.
Such was life for many in classical Greece, at the fountainhead of Western civilization, and conditions surely weren't better under the ancient Assyrians or Babylonians or the medieval Huns and Mongols. While comfortable people often observe that money doesn't bring happiness, poverty and hunger make happiness very elusive. According to the United Nations World Food Program, one person in nine is chronically undernourished, therefore lacking the energy and mental acuity needed for a full life. One quarter of those in sub-Saharan Africa suffer from malnutrition. More than 3 million children under the age of five die from malnourishment every year. And I've said nothing about the cruelty of oppressive armies and murderous tyrants. In his 1870 Grammar of Assent, John Henry Newman quotes the words of a dying factory girl from a then popular story. "I think if this should be the end of all, and if I have been born, of all I've been born for is to work my heart and life away and to sicken in this dreary place with those millstones in my ears forever until I could scream out for them to stop and let me have a little piece of quiet and with the fluff filling my lungs until I thirst to death for one long deep breath of the clear air and my mother gone and I never able to tell her again how I loved her and of all my troubles, I think if this life is the end and there is no God to wipe away all tears from all eyes, I could go mad." Now, historically, most of the human race has lived like the dying factory girl, not sipping a fine Merlot under the night sky. Beyond a relatively small number of privileged places, her story typifies much human experience even today. For many, life isn't wonderful, and for virtually all, it's punctuated and often ended by moments of terrible pain and acute sorrow. If there's no redemptive life after death, viruses, child murderers, gross physical deformities, and random accidents, not to mention history's Hitlers and Stalins, have had the last word in billions of lives and will continue to have it. None of these sad realities proves the existence of God, of course, or of life after death or ultimate justice. In fact, quite understandably, many see in them a powerful argument against God. Surely, though, they illustrate why the hope for eternal joy and compensation is so deeply important. "In light of heaven," said Mother Teresa, who was well aware of poverty and human agony, "the worst suffering on earth, a life full of the most atrocious tortures, will be seen to be no more serious than one night in an inconvenient hotel." If she's right, that's fabulous news for everybody who has ever lived. Even successful lives are often marred by terrible pain. Consider, for example, the cases of three eminent scientists. The obvious one, I suppose, is Stephen Hawking, widely considered one of the foremost theoretical physicists since Einstein. His brilliant mind is trapped in a body twisted and ruined by amyotrophic lateral sclerosis. He communicates now via a speech device activated by a single muscle in his cheek. Another is Charles Darwin, surely among the most important scientists who have ever lived. His was an extraordinarily accomplished and influential life, and his fame is imperishable. But two of the Darwin's children died in infancy, and he worried deeply every time any of the others was sick. Then his beloved oldest daughter, Annie, became ill. When she died, just after turning 10, Darwin, already probably an agnostic, was so overcome with grief that he couldn't attend her burial. Finally, there's Max Planck, originator of quantum theory, winner of the 1918 Nobel Prize for Physics. The elite German scientific institution known as the Max Planck Society is named for him, as are its 83 prestigious Max Planck Institutes. In physics, Planck time is the unit of time required for light to travel a distance of one Planck length in a vacuum, expressed in a system of natural units known as Planck units. Planck's constant is a central concept in quantum mechanics. Max Planck died in Göttingen in 1947, nearly 90 years old, laden with honors. But what happened along the way? In 1909, Planck's wife Marie died suddenly after 22 years of happy marriage. In 1914, during World War I, his son Erwin was taken prisoner by the French, and his son Karl was killed in action. In 1917, his daughter Greta died while giving birth to her first child. In 1919, his daughter Emma died in childbirth. In 1944, his house was completely destroyed by fire following an Allied bombing raid. In January 1945, Erwin, to whom Planck had been particularly close, was sentenced to death by the Nazis for his participation in the July 1944 assassination plot against Hitler. Erwin was executed on the 23rd of January 1945, just 3 months before the end of World War II. Another issue, human potential is never fully realized in mortality. Too often, in fact, it's scarcely realized at all. Consider Ludwig van Beethoven, certainly among the foremost composers of all time, perhaps indeed the very greatest. I'm not a Mozart man. A prodigy born in 1770 to a commonplace court musician and a chambermaid who died of tuberculosis when he was 16, he began to perform professionally at the age of 10. Thereafter, he received no further education except in music.
His health was terrible almost from the start. Although some have suspected that he brought his illnesses on himself through alcoholism and immorality, this seems to be false. He already suffered from chronic colic and diarrhea and from frequent fevers and septic abscesses by his 21st birthday. When he was only 27, he began to go deaf. Experts now think that he suffered from otosclerosis, an abnormal sponge-like bone growth in the middle ear, whose cause is unknown, though it may be genetically transmitted. This growth prevents the ear, and usually both ears, from vibrating in response to sound waves, which is essential to being able to hear. Even today, the disease is progressive and incurable. Well before his 30th birthday, Beethoven suffered from incessant ringing and whistling in his ears, especially in winter, from terrible earaches and headaches. By 1805, when he was in his mid-30s, he could scarcely hear wind instruments, yet noises caused him pain. He often stuffed his ears with cotton wool. And in 1809, he covered his head with cushions in an attempt to escape the horrific roar of Napoleon's cannons bombarding Vienna. By 1812, his visitors had to shout to be understood. He destroyed piano after piano, pounding upon the keys out of his desperation to hear. 5 years later, when he was still only about 47, he was completely deaf and could no longer hear music at all. His great Ninth Symphony premiered on May 7, 1824 in Vienna. He was there, standing near the conductor, but he never heard it. You may have, but he never did. Think about that. Reportedly, several in the orchestra wept as they played. Afterward, the contralto soloist turned him around to see the passionate applause of the audience, who, seized by emotion, applauded all the louder and more visibly. Beethoven died less than 3 years later at 57, apparently from complications of jaundice, which he had contracted roughly 7 years before. The autopsy revealed a ravaged, worn-out liver, and modern scholars suggest that he may have suffered for many years from an immunopathic disease called systemic lupus erythematosus, which begins in early adulthood, and at the same time, in other words, that his otosclerosis began to manifest itself. And though it may come and go for a while, eventually becomes chronic. Its symptoms include not only liver disease, but rashes, redness in the face, rheumatism, and emotional instability. And Beethoven certainly had emotional issues. Ravaged by constant stomach pain, frustrated by his uniquely tragic combination of musical genius and deafness, he was quarrelsome, suspicious, rude, commonly in a state of rage, and thus he was desperately lonely. His living quarters were disorderly and often filthy. He was perpetually in debt, partly perhaps because he lacked basic skills in arithmetic. He never married. He couldn't even keep servants. "O God," he begged in his journal, "may I find her at last, the woman who may strengthen me in virtue, who is permitted to be mine." But he never did. It's impossible not to wonder what this musical titan might have accomplished had he been healthy, had he lived longer, and had he been able to hear. It's impossible to believe that he achieved his full potential as either a composer or even a human being. Beethoven's heartrending biography, and many millions like his or worse, is no argument for a future life. Perhaps a skeptic might say there's no purpose to the cosmos. That's just the way it is. We live briefly, we die meaninglessly, and then our little candle is extinguished, as all light and life ultimately will be extinguished in the vast heat death of the universe. But it should certainly cause us to hope for a future in which wounds are healed, deep yearnings satisfied, and human potential fully realized. Fortunately, in the resurrection of Christ and the restoration of the gospel, there's a firm foundation for that hope. Be still, my soul. The hour is hastening on when we shall be forever with the Lord. When disappointment, grief, and fear are gone, sorrow forgot, love's purest joys restored. Be still, my soul. When change and tears are past, all safe and blessed, we shall meet at last. Jesus didn't only teach theoretically about life after death. He demonstrated it. His physical resurrection and his empty tomb lift the concept of a life beyond the grave from the realm of airy speculation to that of specific, concrete history. All your losses will be made up to you in the resurrection, testified the prophet Joseph Smith, provided you continue faithful. By the vision of the Almighty, I have seen it. Weeping may endure for a night, says the psalmist, but joy cometh in the morning. O death, wrote the apostle Paul in 1 Corinthians 15, where is thy sting? O grave, where is thy victory? The glorious message of Easter is that death doesn't win. It doesn't have the final say. And God shall wipe away all the tears from their eyes, testified John the Revelator. And there shall be no more death, neither sorrow nor crying. Neither shall there be any more pain, for the former things are passed away. What difference does this make? It changes everything. In the name of Jesus Christ, amen.

0: any questions you can answer, don't answer them all, just answer some of them.
1: All right. All right. After Bertie Russell died, he opened his eyes, looked around, and said, "Well, I'll be damned." From behind him came a deep voice saying, "Yes." Let me tell you something about Bertrand Russell, actually. His daughter wrote a memoir in which she tells about his last years, and she's the irony is that she married a divinity student. Her father was possibly the most vocal, loudest, prominent atheist in the English-speaking world, and she married a divinity student, became a devout Christian, and Bertrand Russell's Nobel Prize money partially went to supporting his son through divinity school. And then she tells, very late in his life, of taking him on a trip to Cyprus. I think it was Cyprus or Crete. I believe Cyprus. And she said he would go into these small Greek Orthodox churches, and he would just sit there. And they would leave him, and he'd sit there meditating. He died at 97, but he was still sharp right up to the end. She said she had the very distinct impression that he was doubting his doubts, to use an LDS phrase, that he was rethinking things. So I don't know. There's hope for deathbed repentance, I guess. In your experience, why do people choose atheism aside from laziness? Oh, I can understand. I can understand why people do. They look around at problems like suffering. They look at issues of, you know, biblical interpretation, the seeming implausibility of some stories. They just can't believe in people rising from the dead or things like that. Or they prayed and they haven't gotten the answers they sought. I do not mock people who lose their faith or who can't come to faith. I sorrow for them. I wish I could do something to help them. In some cases, they become actively hostile. They're difficult to work with. Those people are easy to become angry with. But in many cases, I've seen people who genuinely suffer from their loss of faith. They wish they could have it, but they can't. And to some extent, I think organizations like FAIR and others, FAIR Mormon and others, exist to try to help, to try to prevent that from happening. We fail in many cases, and you can't know, just you can't know exactly why somebody comes to faith, you can't know exactly why someone loses faith or can't come to faith. But all we can do is keep trying. Why do some atheists feel a need to tear down religion? I think it varies from one person to another. I know in some cases I get the distinct impression that they're uneasy with their decision, wanting to justify it at any given moment, that, you know, yes, my decision was right, I'm glad I left, and no, I will not accept this argument, and so on. There are some who will say, frankly, I don't want there to be a God, for various reasons. One very prominent philosopher has said that. I don't want to live in a universe where there is a God. And he's even written a book against atheistic naturalism. So I think, well, so what do you put in its place? He's not quite sure. He doesn't want it to be atheistic naturalism. He doesn't want there to be a God. He's just, you know, kind of stuck. Is the data concerning religion and happiness, does it work across religious traditions, or does it come primarily from the Judeo-Christian tradition? I'd say the survey data so far is heavily Judeo-Christian, just because it's harder for Western sociologists to get and do that kind of work in China or the Muslim world and places where they might like to do it. What about the mental health of people who are to some extent excluded from the community or whose self-identification is in conflict with their religious community, for example, LGBTQ individuals? That's definitely a problem. It's an issue. There are issues already, I think. I'm not an expert in this field. Probably somebody will get very angry. But there are already psychological problems that seem characteristic of, for example, the LGBTQI, got to add I and A now, community. But they can be made worse depending on how people interact with them. You know, if parents reject a child, if communities cruelly and unfeelingly reject them, then it can make things much worse. We're all struggling with this. And it's a difficult line to walk between approval and support. You know, you don't want to exclude people from a family life, but you don't want to seem to indicate that certain moral choices really don't matter to you. Well, how do you exactly calibrate that? That's very difficult to do, and everybody has to work that out for themselves. But we are commanded to love even those who sin, and I'm sure that God loves even those who sin. So, given the truth of these research-based positive statistics regarding all of the positive benefits of people who are religiously active and strive to follow God, why does our world continue to decline and fall when we have the omniscient power of undying love and help of God. People are free, and as Andrew Sims says, you know, a lot of this is not well known. A lot of people, if you ask in polls, a lot of people will say that religion exercises a net negative effect on society. That's a good point. Religion has caused all the wars. You know, without religion, we'd be living in a world of peace. Imagine John Lennon's song, you know, nothing to fight for, any of that. So we'd be living the brotherhood of man. That's absolute historical nonsense. It is completely untrue. It can't be sustained historically, but people believe that. So they see religion as an evil, not a good.

0: But otherwise, it wouldn't be changed. Well, subtract all of the great religious art, all the great religious music, all the great religious charities and so on. This world would be a very difficult place. Will you put this paper online? I'd like to read it and see the references. I assume it'll go up on the Fair Mormon board. I'll go through these really fast. If I can. I won't read that one. That's too flattering. Well, no, I will. It says, "You are my hero." I should tell you that someone else said online today that the first thing Fair Mormon needs to do to reestablish itself as respectable is to erase all mentions of Daniel Peterson from its history. So if you put those together, they kind of balance out. It's not overly flattering. If a troubled or disaffected LDS member finds peace in another faith, should we be happy for them? That's a difficult one to answer. I mean, on one level, yes, I suppose. On another, I think, well, but you got the answer wrong, you know? But yes, we should encourage them in their search for religious peace. We should not give up hope that they'll accept the fullness of the gospel. But I wouldn't be aggressive and negative about it. I certainly did not want to become an anti-Catholic or anti-Baptist or anti-Jew. I'm not going to do that. I won't, and I don't think anybody should. So why are ISIS believers so negative and destructive? Because they're thugs and sociopaths. There's an interesting book by Graham Fuller called A World Without Islam. When I picked it up, I thought, no, he's not going to convince me, because his argument is that if Islam had never existed, the conflicts in the region, the Middle East, would be about the same that they are now. But the more I read the book, the more I thought, he's actually got a point, because it turns out that many of the places that are the flashpoints now, many of the places where there are boundaries between the West and the East, were that way before Islam. That was true in the days of the Eastern Orthodox Church and the Roman Catholic Church, or what became those two churches. It was true in the days of the Roman Empire and the Persian Empire. The flashpoints have been the same. They just express them in a particular idiom. Right now it happens to be Islam. But of course, I deal with a lot of Muslims, and many of them will tell you, you know, urgently, they don't represent Islam. They're not us. They're not doing this for religious reasons. This is appalling to us. But you have a certain population of thugs. You may know that a lot of the people who were involved in the hijackings on 9/11 weren't leading precisely religious lives before they got into those planes. These are guys who, you know, before they got into the planes, were going to strip clubs and things like that. This is not ideal Muslim behavior. But I guess they think, well, you know, I can lead a really cruddy life, and then, you know, then I can expunge all of that in one act of heroic martyrdom and go directly to paradise or something. But there's no evidence they were ever very devout. And a lot of the suicide bombers, Robert Pape has written on this, a lot of them aren't notable for their religiosity. In fact, many of them have been atheistic Marxists and so on. So the religion and politics angle in the Middle East even is less clear than you might think. I think I've been through them all. So.
1: Thank you.
0: Thanks.
1: So, our next speaker, we're pleased to have Laura Harris Hales. She's an independent scholar and editor of The Reason of Faith, or Reason for Faith, sorry, a book I've read and enjoyed, and co-author of The Joseph Smith's Polygamy Toward a Better Understanding. She's also a podcaster and has spoken at several conferences, and so we're very pleased to have Laura Hales.

Since my 2015 Fair Mormon Conference presentation on Joseph Smith's practice of polygamy, I've continued to research, write, and speak on the topic with members of the Latter-day Saint community who, like myself, are looking for answers to uncomfortable questions. In these conversations, I have noted the similarities of the inquiries more than their uniqueness. For instance, often one of the first things mentioned is the 14-year-old bride. So today, we're going to talk about her. As many of you already know, her name is Helen Mara Kimball. In this presentation, I hope to offer some insights that will humanize and transform Helen from a caricatured 14-year-old girl to the woman she grew to be. Helen Mara Kimball's life integrates into the history of the Latter-day Saint practice of polygamy in thought-provoking

changing ways. Along with being a Nauvoo polygamy insider, she was the daughter of Heber C. Kimball, the first polygamist after Joseph Smith in Nauvoo, and the mother of Apostle Orson F. Whitney, who read the manifesto at General Conference in 1890. One could say that her father and son bookended the practice of plural marriage, and Helen was squarely in the middle. With the prophet's death on June 27, 1844, her earthly relationship with Joseph Smith ended, but Helen's experiences with polygamy did not. She went on to marry Horace Whitney in 1846, who later took two additional wives and fathered 14 children in polygamous unions in addition to their 11. In the decade before the 1890 Manifesto, which ended the open practice of plural marriage, Helen consistently defended polygamy in print. She authored articles in the Deseret News, multiple series on church history in the Woman's Exponent, and two booklets defending polygamy. In addition to these public sources, correspondence and a journal add vibrancy to the record. Penned for her family and friends, these texts allow us to compare her public and private words on the topic, as well as contextualizing the religious framework and cultural milieu that facilitated what Helen considered a curious practice within the Latter-day Saint community. A review of these texts includes placing them in context because any author's present appears in their biographical telling of the past. Helen began writing in 1876 in the midst of a particularly difficult decade in the history of relations between the Latter-day Saints and the U.S. government, and most of the discord stemmed from polygamy, which had been publicly introduced in 1852. Pressure intensified in 1882 after Congress legislated the Edmonds Anti-Polygamy Act, which made polygamy a felony and prohibited unlawful cohabitation. The anti-polygamy sentiment was so high that U.S. President Grover Cleveland, in his first annual message to Congress in December 1885, proposed Mormon immigration restrictions because they reinforced the practice. Immigrant single women, he argued, fed the polygamy mill by providing an endless stream of eligible women for eager polygamists. Then, in light of continued resistance, Congress passed the 1887 Edmonds-Tucker Act, which disincorporated the church, disenfranchised women, and instituted measures that made it easier to prosecute polygamists. Attacks on the legitimacy of the practice also came from unanticipated voices. A group of scattered saints, including Joseph Smith III, formally established the Reorganized Church of Jesus Christ of Latter-day Saints on April 6, 1860. Every few years, starting in 1866, missionaries from the new church, including David and Alexander Smith, traveled to Utah, bearing the message that Joseph Smith was a monogamist and that Brigham Young instituted plural marriage after their father's death. These claims were so bothersome that Hiram Smith's son, Apostle Joseph F. Smith, collected affidavits from Nauvoo polygamists in the late 1860s, including 15 from the prophet's plural wives, affirming their firsthand knowledge of his practice. The conflict climaxed when Joseph Smith III printed his mother's reported denial of his father's plural marriages several months after her 1879 death. Her words raised the ire of her former Latter-day Saint Nauvoo neighbors and reinforced the strain between the two groups. In this tense setting, Helen Mar Kimball Whitney found herself at a crossroads. After years of wiping runny noses, darning socks, and chasing after little ones, household duties no longer absorbed her days. As was prone to happen, depression, a familiar foe, returned to Helen. Many of us undoubtedly can empathize with her sense of loss and confusion
as she looked for a new purpose in her life. During this time, Helen requested a healing blessing from the Release Society. After the washing and anointing, Eliza Snow and Margaret Smoot visited with her about earlier times. Helen recollected, "Sister Smoot told me she thought it would be a great benefit to the younger sisters to hear my history, and she considered it my duty to tell them. She told me the same when I was at her house in Provo, and that night I made up my mind to commence my biography." This new goal invigorated her, but she had another purpose in setting pen to paper. Joyce Cochran reported in Representative Women of Deseret that Helen recalled, "Almost my first literary effort was inspired by the reading of the various opinions of men published upon women's disabilities, etc. And my continuing is due to the advice and urgent wishes of many of my sisters." A keen sense of duty had been a constant in her life and would have been a powerful motivation to begin her efforts. But Helen, never having kept a journal, likely wondered how to begin reconstructing the unusual things she had experienced during her 48 years on Earth. Fortunately, as the only surviving daughter of Heber and Valate Kimball, Helen had inherited her parents' letters and journals upon their deaths. I imagine her finding a quiet moment, carefully pulling them out, dusting them off, gingerly unfolding the pages already yellowed and slowly reading the tender words a younger Heber wrote to his beloved Valate. As she read her father's journal, memories of her youth would have come to her mind, her early days in Minden, New York, her parents' conversion and the decision to join the Saints in Kirtland, Ohio, her baptism in the frigid Chagrin River by Brigham Young, and school years under the tutelage of Eliza R. Snow, her hopes when moving to Missouri, which were soon dashed by violent discord that forced her family to abandon their home and flee to Illinois, poverty, illness, and her father's mission call to England. Though Helen was still a child at that time, memories of this trauma would mold her worldview throughout adulthood. Helen would become a young woman and an adult in Nauvoo, experiencing friendship, love, and marriage to Horace Whitney in the Nauvoo Temple. Her honeymoon included an exodus across the Mississippi River, followed by the darkness of winter quarters and the grueling and heartbreaking trek west. The years between the 1830s and 1880s would shrink as she revisited her youth while reviewing her parents' papers. Helen was a child of the Restoration, and her history mirrored that of the church. Helen had stories to tell, and they were worth preserving. Writing became a healing balm, if only temporarily, on her despair as she found a new purpose. Undoubtedly, she did not realize that her remembrances would not only inform the youth of her time, but also enlighten subsequent generations of Latter-day Saints attempting to make sense of the past. Helen's first article in the Woman's Exponent, a piece about the Missouri War, appeared on May 15, 1880. With the popularity of the series came more installments. On July 15, 1882, Helen wrote of her introduction to polygamy in Nauvoo, which serves as a baseline for understanding her sealing to Joseph Smith. Combined with a letter to an acquaintance and an 1881 letter to her children, it adds contour to a sparse historical record. I invite you to join me as we survey these texts, which give readers fleeting glimpses into Helen's experience living polygamy. As such, they do not address divine sanction of the practice, nor current interpretations of restoration doctrine. Likewise, they do not necessarily reflect my thoughts on the topic. Because of time constraints, I will only present selections from the writings here. Helen commenced her account in the Woman's Exponent by placing the practice of plural marriage within a restoration narrative. She began,
I remember how I felt when the principle was first introduced to me by my father, who one morning in the summer of 1843, without any preliminaries, asked me if I would believe him if he told me that it was right for married women to take other wives can be better imagined than told. But suffice it to say, the first impulse was anger, for I thought he'd only said it to test my virtue. My sensibilities were painfully touched. This was the first time that I had ever openly manifested anger toward him, but I was somewhat surprised at his countenance, as he seemed rather pleased than otherwise. Then he commenced talking seriously and reasoned and explained the principle and why it was again to be established upon the earth, but did not tell me that anyone yet practiced it, but left me to reflect upon it for the next 24 hours, during which time I was filled with various and conflicting ideas. I was skeptical, one minute believed, then doubted. I thought of the love and tenderness that he felt for his only daughter, and I knew that he would not cast her off, and this was the only convincing proof that I had of his being right. I knew that he loved me too well to teach me anything that was not strictly pure, virtuous, and exalting in its tendencies, and no one else could have influenced me at that time or brought me to accept of a doctrine so utterly repugnant and so contrary to all of our former ideas and traditions. Helen expounded further. The next day, the prophet called at our house, and I sat with my father and mother and heard him teach the principle and explain it more fully. And I believed it, but I had no proofs, only his testimony and my father's. In after years, the Lord, in his far-seeing and infinite mercy, suffered me to pass through the rough ways of experience, and in sorrow and affliction, I learned this most important lesson, that in him alone must I trust, and not in weak and sinful man, and that it was absolutely necessary for each one to obtain a living witness and testimony for him or herself, and not for another, to the truth of this latter-day work, to be able to stand, and that, like Saul, we must suffer for his name's sake. Then I learned that the fear of the Lord is the beginning of knowledge, and that he is nigh unto all those that call upon him in truth, and healeth the broken in heart, and bindeth up their wounds. Helen emphasized that polygamy was pure, virtuous, and exalting in its tendencies. She was taught the doctrine by the prophet Joseph Smith, and she accepted the principle because of her trust in her father. She also freely acknowledged that it was not a concept she readily understood, and she recommended to readers that they lean upon the arm of the Lord for divine confirmation of the practice. Helen also noted that in later years, sorrowful experiences encouraged her to turn to the Lord for a witness. Conspicuously absent in this account is mention of Helen's sealing that day to Joseph Smith. Helen shared a similar narrative in an undated letter to Mary Bond, a childhood friend from Kirtland, Ohio, who was also a member of the Reorganized Church. She wrote, "Anna Smith died with a wicked falsehood on her lips, if that printed testimony was hers, for my mother and Mother Whitney, as well as many others who are yet living, were knowing to the fact of Emma's accepting the principle, and she gave three young women who lived with her to Joseph Smith, her husband. And I testify that I was intimately acquainted with them, as well as others who were sealed to him. And my father taught it to me, the first time that I ever heard of it, as a saving, pure, and holy principle. I afterwards sat in my father's house with him and my mother, and listened to the prophet teach it. I believed that it was right, but did not know it until a few years after I passed through the most intense suffering. The beauty and the glory which I saw in it was enough to make up for the trials in this life. I have passed through the trials which have been as keen to me as to anyone, but I've kept my eyes upon the joy of them who have entered into the principle." The omission of her sealing is even more glaring in this account, as she specifically names women who could testify to Joseph Smith's practice of polygamy.
Helette appears to have been hesitant to talk about her stealing to Joseph Smith, even in polygamy-era Utah. For instance, no affidavit from Helen appeared in Joseph F. Smith's affidavit books verifying the prophet's plural marriage unions, yet undoubtedly Apostle Smith knew about the sealing. Andrew Jensen did not quote her in his 1887 article on Joseph Smith's practice of polygamy in his periodical, The Historical Record, and she did not testify in the Temple Lot trial regarding Joseph Smith's practice of polygamy, even though she was in town and in good health at the time of the hearings in 1892. Three sets of documents constitute primary attestations of Joseph Smith's plural marriage practices. Helen was an ardent defender of Joseph Smith and the practice of polygamy, so it seems odd that she did not cite her union in the letter. She did, however, attest that polygamy was a pure and holy principle taught by the prophet. Her parents were present in discussions. She based her acceptance on the belief of her parents. Spiritual confirmation was needed, and there were heavenly rewards for participation. The contentions were intrinsic to Utah polygamy and under attack during the 1880s. When Helen defended plural marriage, she did so using the teachings of church leaders of the time. As she was essentially defending her way of life, these texts should be read with this context in mind. In Helen's eyes, the campaigns against the Latter-day Saints had not ceased with the Missouri War. The only extant document from Helen, with more than a couple of words about her plural marriage to Joseph Smith, is a letter she wrote to her children on March 30, 1881. At the time, six of her 11 children were living: Orson 26, Lily 24, Jenny 21, Helen 19, Charles 17, and Floaty 14. Although time has obscured the proximate motivation for writing the letter, the intended audience and envisioned purpose are clear. Helen declared, "Now, my children, I ask him to bless and preserve these lines, that my children and my grandchildren and their children's children may read them, and may they all live so as to accomplish the designs of our Maker." A loving mother meant this letter as a lodestar, an inspiration, model, or guide for her posterity. Commentators favor this document because of the fragmentary archival record and the potentially explosive nature of Helen's relationship with Joseph Smith. But as they use her words to support their agendas, they may do violence to hers. Remembering Helen's intention enhances historical accuracy when analyzing this literary project. After briefly tracing the history of her family from her great-grandfather Kimball's emigration from England and her family's conversion, Helen began her polygamy story. "Just previous to my father starting upon his last mission but one to the Eastern States, he taught me the principle of celestial marriage. And having a great desire to be connected with the prophet Joseph, he offered me to him. This I afterwards learned from the prophet's own mouth. My father had but one ewe lamb, but willingly laid her upon the altar. How cruel this seemed to the mother, whose heartstrings were already stretched until they were ready to snap asunder. For he had taken Sarah Noon to wife, and she thought she had made sufficient sacrifice, but the Lord required more." The reference to the Abrahamic covenant here is consistent with Helen's defensive apologetic writings. Helen remembered that on one occasion in 1841, he, Joseph, astonished his hearers by preaching on the restoration of all things and said that as it was anciently with Abraham, Isaac, and Jacob, so it would be again. Returning to Helen's letter to her children, "I will pass over the temptations which I had during the 24 hours after my father introduced me
to this principal and asked me if I would be sealed to Joseph, who came next morning, and with my parents, I heard him teach and explain the principle of celestial marriage, after which he said to me, "If you will take this step, it will ensure your eternal salvation and exaltation and that of your father's household and all of your kindred." This promise was so great that I willingly gave myself to purchase so glorious a reward. Helen's mother responded to the request, quote, "If Helen is willing, I have nothing more to say." She had witnessed the sufferings of others who were older and who better understood the step they were taking, and to see her child, who had scarcely seen her 15th summer, following in the same thorny path, in her mind, she saw the misery which was as sure to come as the sun was to rise and set, but it was all hidden from me," unquote. From these paragraphs, we learn the timing of the sealing ceremony, that Helen's mother viewed her as being young to be considering a plural marriage. Like others, Helen was hesitant to say she was 14 years old. And Helen did not completely understand what she agreed to when she entered into the sealing covenant, and her parents did not thoroughly discuss it with her. Then Helen segues into a poem, which is unusual for her. She did not, by habit, write in verse. Poetry begs a different interpretation than prose. George Santayana wrote of the art, "The poet dips into the chaos that underlies the rational shell of the world and brings up some superfluous image, some emotion dropped by the way, and reattaches it to the present object. He reinstates things unnecessary. He emphasizes things ignored. He paints in again into the landscape the tints which the intellect has allowed to fade from it. If he seems sometimes to obscure a fact, it is only because he is restoring an experience." In her poem, Helen captures the essence of her experience in light of decades of reflection, rather than presenting a strictly historical narration of facts. We should not read the poem in isolation from the broader goals of the entire text, embedded as it is within Helen's larger narrative. Context is important here. Internally, the poem consists of three discernible sections which convey themes of remembrance, rebellion, and reconsideration. Helen begins, "I thought through this life, my time will be my own. The step I am now taking is for eternity alone. No one need be the wiser. Through time I shall be free, and as the past hath been, the future still will be. To my guileless heart, all free from worldly care and full of blissful hopes and youthful visions rare, the world seemed bright and threatening clouds were kept from sight and all looked fair, but pitying angels wept." The first two lines may and have been interpreted in two ways. Either Helen had a mistaken belief that the sealing was for eternity alone, or she was mistaken in thinking that an eternity alone sealing would not affect her young life. In light of the entire letter and related text, the latter interpretation seems unlikely. Her mother, Valette Kendall's feelings expressed directly before the poem reflect the concerns concomitant with an earthly and celestial union. In the next section, Helen talks about how she felt in the months following the ceremony. "They, the angels, saw my youthful friends grow shy and cold, and poisonous darts from slanderous tongues were hurled. Untutored heart, in thy generous sacrifice, thou didst not weigh the cost, nor know the bitter price. Thy happy dreams all o'er, thou art doomed, alas, to be barred out from social scenes by this thy destiny. And o'er thy saddened memories of sweet departed joys, thy sickened heart will brood and imagine future woes. And like a fettered bird with wild and longing heart, thou'll daily pine for freedom and murmur at thy lot."
Here, Helen expressed how she regretted her decision once she began to realize its full impact. It is unlikely that her father would have sympathized with the distress she felt by the social constraints imposed by the ceiling. From August to November 1882, several of Helen's articles in the Woman's Exponent, written after this autobiographical sketch, discuss Elder Heber C. Kimball's efforts to redirect the attention of the youth of the city by encouraging the formation of the Young Gentlemen and Ladies Relief Society of Nauvoo in April 1843. An article in the Times and Seasons proclaimed, instead of the young people spending their evenings at parties, balls, etc., they would now leave all and attend to their meetings. Instead of hearing about this party, this dance and that dance, in different parts of the city, their name was scarcely mentioned, and the young people's meetings became the chief topic of conversation. Helen's older brother, William, did manage to attend a dance in the winter of 1843, but he accomplished this through adolescent cleverness rather than bachelordom. This extra bit of context helps us better recognize the conservative and repressive culture in which Helen was raised. While commentators cling to the compelling metaphors embedded within Helen's portrait of her 14-year-old self, they often draw problematic conclusions. The purpose of her essay was not to lament truncated social opportunities, but rather to provide a testimony for her progeny. The middle section of the poem lays a foundation for the reconsideration that follows. Note, however, that she did imagine future woes. In the last 10 lines of the poem, 53-year-old Helen peers back through time and talks to her younger self. But couldst thou see the future and view that glorious crown awaiting you in heaven, you would not weep nor mourn. Pure and exalted was thy father's aim. He saw glory in obeying his father's high celestial law. For to thousands who've died without the light, I will bring eternal joy and make thy crown more bright. I'd been taught to receive the prophet of God and receive every word as the word of the Lord. But had this not come through my dear father's mouth, I should ne'er have received it as God's sacred truth. Here Helen's argument mirrors that of her Woman's Exponent article and letter to Mary Bond. She believed that the plural marriage covenant leads to exaltation. Her father taught her about the covenant, and Joseph Smith restored plural marriage. As she tells young Helen not to weep nor mourn, readers are clued into the meaning of the middle section of the poem. The bemoaning of lost opportunities and missed dances acts as a foil for Helen's extolling of obedience, honorable parenting, and delayed gratification. Helen then discussed further experiences as a plural wife that did not warrant poetic expression. 2 years after the martyrdom of Joseph and Hiram, I loved and married your father, Horace Kimball Whitney. I have given him Lucy B. Kimball and Mary Crabbeth to wife. By him I have borne 11 children, who I hope to see crowned in the celestial kingdom. We have lived together happily for over 35 years, and still we are spared as monuments of God's mercy. The sentence immediately following her poem is intriguing. The phrase loved and married seems odd here, unless there is an option not to love and marry, as was the case with her ceiling to the prophet. In her Woman's Exponent articles, Helen only noted a few personal interactions with Joseph Smith. Most notably, she recalled that the prophet clumsily broke the head off her china doll when she was a child, that he acted odd at a birthday party for her friend, Sarah Ann Whitney, and that after their sealing, Joseph took her and her older brother, William, on a boat ride. Such stories belie a deep romantic love, like the one she shared with Horace Whitney. Then again in the letter, we see more response to the younger Helen.
I have long since learned to leave all with him who knoweth better than ourselves what will make us happy. I am thankful that he has brought me through the furnace of affliction and that he has condescended to show me that the promises made to me, the warning that I was sealed to the prophet of God, will not fail, and I would not have the chain broken, for have had of you the principle of eternal salvation and the perfect union which this sealing power will bring to the human family. And with the help of our Heavenly Father, I am determined to so live that I can claim those promises. Helen's mention of passing through the furnace of affliction mirrors concepts found in her Woman's Exponent article. Not infrequently, Helen noted the relationship between trials and salvation. Invoking the metaphors of the crown of thorns and a regal heavenly crown, she declared in her other writings, "Where there's no cross, there's no crown." Helen's experience with both joy and the cross began in earnest when she fell in love and married Horace Whitney. Her trials intensified as she watched the pain polygamy caused her mother, and she confronted the expectation that her husband would love another as well. It became excruciating as she lost three children in succession shortly after their births. The wounds openly bled as she watched Horace fall in love and show affection to Lucy Kimball Whitney. In a cruel twist of fate, after Lucy died in childbirth, Helen would have a child placed in her care, only to have him fade away within 2 weeks. One can only imagine how she felt when her son Charlie committed suicide. Helen's acquaintance, Eliza Jane Webb, assessed, "I know she is a very good woman who is acquainted with sorrow." In light of Helen's experiences, it is not surprising that she would invoke images of woundedness and healing in her writing. Notice how Helen focuses on the promises associated with the sealing covenant more than on the lived dynamics of the priesthood ordinance. She represented polygamy as the gateway to exaltation. Helen does not identify a hoped-for celestial family constellation. She petitioned, "By him I have borne 11 children, who I hoped to see crowned in the celestial kingdom." The emphasis is not on earthly fatherhood as much as on heavenly association and exaltation. Helen explained, "I would not have the chain broken, for have had of you the principle of eternal salvation and the perfect union which this sealing power will bring to the human family. And with the help of our Heavenly Father, I am determined to so live that I can claim those promises." In the biography of his grandfather, Life of Heber C. Kimball, Helen's son, Orson F. Whitney, wrote, "A golden link was forged whereby the houses of Heber and Joseph were indissolubly and forever joined." To 21st century readers, this declaration probably sounds dramatic and enigmatic. In his book on temple theology, The Power of Godliness, researcher Jonathan Stapley provided context for the connection between polygamy and exaltation. He stated, "Polygamy can be viewed as the solution to a problem faced by a generation of converts to Smith's Restored Church who found themselves in a cosmological bind. If heaven could only be realized in the material bonds formed by sealing rituals, and if heaven was to integrate the believers in Nauvoo, then those believers needed to be sealed together in some way." Most of the first generation of Mormons were convinced that God had commanded them to be sealed to multiple people in the present, that is, commanded them to engage in polygamy, a practice that immediately created the material connections of heaven within the community. The first generation of Latter-day Saints characterized these material connections as an unbroken chain that tied them back to Adam's original covenant with God. Another way to look at the rationale is to consider that early Latter-day Saints did not necessarily seal themselves to biological ancestors down horizontal and vertical lines like members do now.
Instead, they were interested in constructing a broad swath of fabric that sealed the families of the church together. Helen concludes her letter with another expression of hope that her loved ones will enjoy the blessings of exaltation. Before they, her children, have broken the seal, referring to the letter, the seal of the envelope holding the letter, the writer of these few lines will most likely have passed onto another stage of action, but I shall live until I have finished my earthly mission and rejoice in the day of salvation, and may all of my loved ones enjoy these blessings, is the prayer of your affectionate mother. Of the 39 years that followed her 14th year, Helen was a plural wife for 37 and a half of them. 1 year received 50 lines in the letter, while the others received 8. It appears Helen desired to contextualize that puzzling moment in her father's parlor for future generations. She had a story to tell, and she told it the way she wanted it remembered. It took courage for Helen Whitney to enter the public arena and write in defense of polygamy. In doing so, she must have known that it would expose her to scrutiny. In her poem, Helen recalled the poisonous darts hurled from slanderous tongues. She likely knew the extent to which her youthful marriage was fodder for gossip, even among acquaintances who knew her secret. 14-year-old brides may only have been eyebrow-raising in the 19th century, but her nuptial was provocative because it was polygamous, not a love match, and with a man nearly 3 times her age. That he already had over a dozen wives at the time of her sealing amplified criticisms. For decades, Helen's public silence distanced her from her marriage to the prophet. When she took up her pen, she was willing to share some of her experiences, but not all. In her memoirs, Helen controlled the narrative. She was intentional, earnest, deliberate, and consistent in her choice of words, embracing plural marriage as refining and the covenant as salvific. In summary, observers learned from Helen's polygamy story. She was sealed to the prophet Joseph Smith at 14 in what was practically speaking a betrothal, but that is only the preamble to the story that can be told. She was a polygamist, but the covenant, not the practice, was her focus. She believed plural marriage was a sacrifice her religion required. She was wounded by the demands of her religion, but they also inspired her, and her strong faith sustained her. Helen's emancipation came through letting the ordinance, rather than a brief and confusing relationship with Joseph Smith, define her. Her writings invite a broader discussion of 19th century Latter-day Saint women who cry out for identities beyond a wife, number, or an age, filtering their lives only through their relationships to their husbands does little to resolve the silences of women's history. Rather, it perpetuates an imbalanced historical record by favoring the perspectives of men. Helen and her contemporaries beckon closer examination as observers listen to their voices and respect not only their wounds, but also their sacrifices, their hopes, their beliefs, and their diversity. Thank you.

0: Welcome to our socially distanced question and answer area. Thank you for that marvelous presentation. I think Helen Mar Kimball's somebody who is misunderstood, and I think she did many fabulous things that had an impact on the church with her brochures and writing, and you know, when people talk about her, it seems like they only want to talk about the one event in her history that started the conversation.
1: Not only that, they only want to talk about a couple lines of her autobiographical history.
0: Oh, yeah. So here's the first question I have from our audience. Where can I read Helen Mar Kimball's letter to her children? Is it publicly available?
1: It is publicly available. If you go online and type in RSC for the BYU Religious Studies Center, you can access it in Jenny Broberg Holtzapfel and Richard Holtzapfel's A Woman's View. It is part of Appendix 1, and it's entitled Autobiography.
0: Thank you. Here's another comment. I have been touched by Helen's account and others included in the Church History Saints on their own thoughts and feelings about polygamy. Where else can I read about what women of the time felt about this covenant?
1: That's really difficult. I would say the best place I have found has been in individual family histories. And I think there you get a more nuanced view than maybe just looking at the same five voices that we hear over and over talk about polygamy, like Eliza R. Snow and the Partridge Sisters. For instance, I have a great grandmother named Dorcas Dan, and I have read her autobiography several times just trying to understand what polygamy meant to them. And it's interesting, she married a second husband polygamously after her husband died, and she had no intention of being in heaven in a family unit with him. It was just kind of a box she was checking because that's what they were taught at the time, to marry polygamously. And with the manifesto, she divorced that husband. So I think if we go into the records of just everyday members, we'll get a really good view of polygamy.
0: Interesting. Okay. Well, while Helen's situation was unique, what insights has her story opened about the broader practice of polygamy?
1: Could you say the last part of that, about the bureaucracy?
0: Yeah, no, what insights has her story opened about the broader practice of polygamy? That's a tough one, I know.
1: I think a lot of times people think, I think she opens up some of the hard realities and some of the lived experiences. Just what is asked of a woman when she decides to, I'll use their verbiage, let their husband marry another. I think just talking about the crosses that Helen had to bear makes us think again more about the real reality and pains and anguish associated with living the principle of polygamy within the Latter-day Saint Church.
0: So question, do we know who proposed to Helen? Was it Joseph? Was it Heber? Who actually made that happen?
1: Well, Heber was her dad, so he didn't propose to her.
0: Well, right.
1: But in her letter, she states that her father asked if she would marry Joseph the day before Joseph came to visit. So I guess you could say maybe both. But her dad is the one who proposed the idea, and it was her dad's request to Joseph, according to Helen, that she marry him.
0: Interesting. Okay. Even in her day, Helen's story was being told for various agendas, as it still is that. How do you think she wanted her story told?
1: I think she wanted her story told the way she presented it in her letter. She wanted to see that, us to know that, yes, she was young. And I think she portrays that pretty well in her letter, that she was young to be making such a serious decision. But later in life, when she prayed about it, and again, she's focusing on the concept of the ordinance rather than what the lived dynamics may have been.
0: Yeah. Here's the last question. It says, were these multiple 12 wives marriages consummated? I'm not adverse if they were. They said, is this how Emma felt she could say to her children that Joseph wasn't a polygamist? So in other words, they're asking if the wives at the time of Helen, were those consummated marriages or not?
1: Oh, I think the documentary record's pretty clear that the prophet Joseph Smith consummated some of his plural marriages, but not others.
0: Okay. Well, thank you. Well, you always give us good insights, and so we really appreciate you spending time with us, Laura. And best wishes on all your future endeavors, as there are many, I know. And so thank you very much. So our next speaker will be right at 2 o'clock.
2: 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The views expressed by the presenter should not be construed as official doctrine of The Church of Jesus Christ of Latter-day Saints, nor do they necessarily represent the official opinions of FAIR. For further information, please visit the FAIR website at www.fairlds.org. We hope you enjoy this presentation.
3: We're happy to have Don Bradley back as a speaker. Don Bradley is a writer, editor, and researcher specializing in early Mormon history. Don recently performed an internship with the Joseph Smith Papers Project and is completing his thesis on the earliest Mormon conceptions of the New Jerusalem toward an MA in history at Utah State University. He's published on the translation of the Book of Mormon, Plural Marriage Before Nauvoo, and Joseph Smith's Great Fundamental Principles of Mormonism. And I'm going to let you read the rest, and we're going to turn the time over to Don Bradley.
4: The publication that Scott mentioned in that little introduction about Joseph Smith's polygamy was in a book that the John Whitmer Historical Association put out 2 years ago called The Persistence of Polygamy, Joseph Smith and the Origins of Mormon Polygamy. Very cool book. And that came out about 2 years ago. Today, Craig Foster, who's sitting right here, one of the editors, finally gave me a copy. So I was, for a while there, I was afraid this was going to be another lost book. But I'm so glad to have that. Thank you. Since you've all read the title of my presentation today, Piercing the Veil, Temple Worship in the Lost 116 Pages, I should start by answering a few questions. First, no, my research did not require field trips to the Point of the Mountain to visit Mark Hoffman. There he is. The other lost 116 pages scribe M.H., but not Martin Harris. Well, he was also at one time working on a book related to the lost 116 pages. His book differed from mine in that it was supposed to actually be the lost 116 pages. I'm sure it's a lot easier to say what's in the lost pages when you write them yourself. But I'm hoping that my more academic approach will get the job done, hopefully with more credible results and fewer fatalities. Second answer, also no, the lost pages did not predict anything about whether a large and mighty man in the last days by the name of Mitt Romney would be victorious. Sorry. And third, yes. There really are things we can know about what was in the lost pages. There are several kinds of evidence for their content. I'll touch on those very lightly right now, and then if anyone would like more information, I can go into a little more detail in the Q&A. The two basic divisions would be we've got internal evidence and external evidence. And so by internal, I mean internal to the Book of Mormon text that we have. So the as most of you probably know, since the small plates are the replacement for what was lost, the lost portion covers, therefore, the same span of history that the small plates do, that first 450-ish years of Nephite history. The history in the small plates is really summary history. It tends to be very brief. It can go over scores of years or even centuries in just a matter of, you know, a few or several verses. And then there is a lot of prophecy and doctrine and, you know, insertions of Isaiah into the small plates too. So because there's a summary history there, that gives us at least a skeleton narrative of what would have happened in the lost pages.

We've also got backward glances from Mormon and others. So, for instance, in Mosiah chapter 11, he's talking about this hill north of the land Shiloh, and he says, this is the hill that the people stopped at, used as a resort, presumably not meaning like, you know, vacation spot, but a refuge at the time that they fled out of the land. Now, he assumes there that we know what he's talking about, and we can actually, I think, figure out what he's talking about. He's talking about the exodus of King Mosiah from the land of Nephi, and there are ways we can piece that together from the text. But the fact that he feels like he can just throw that detail out there and we're going to understand it means he's already talked about this story previously. And we'll deal with another clue like that later today about Amminadi. There are also external evidences. The most important of those would be statements, actual statements that people made where they said something like, here's some of what was in the lost pages. One of those things is one that I had never seen published, but that I kind of stumbled on at the church archives in some state conference minutes. It was from it was Emer Harris, who's Martin Harris's brother and a direct ancestor to Dallin Harris Oaks. That's what the H stands for. Emer was just talking about the rise of the church and suddenly says something like, I will now tell you some of the things in the pages that were lost. And he just says a little bit about Mulek and the group that Mulek fled from Jerusalem with, says that it was comprised of, had several other members of the royal family, like it sounded like distant, more distant relatives, but sort of the royal household. So there's also another very significant source that has a lot of information about the lost pages. That's an interview with Joseph Smith Sr., and I'll get to that near the end of the presentation today. There are also a couple other kinds of external evidence that I won't go into right now, but basically what I do is I'm trying to take the different sort of puzzle pieces that these different sources give me and then try and fit them together and see what sort of picture begins to emerge. The bio needs to be updated. It's my fault. I'm actually now doing my master's thesis on the lost pages. And as you may know, I'm doing a book on the lost 116 pages that Greg Coford Books will publish as soon as I've written, another 116 pages or so, give or take. That book will be really be focused on the lost pages and develop the topic far more than we can here today. So what we're going to focus on isn't the lost pages as a topic in itself. Rather, we're going to explore temple worship among the Nephites using some of what we can know about the lost pages to help us. We Latter-day Saints are a temple-centered people. So were the Nephites. But what do we know about their temple worship? How did it work? And what was it for? How was it even possible for the Nephites to observe the Mosaic rituals without the Levitical priesthood, the Aaronite high priest, and the Ark of the Covenant? And given that our temple worship today isn't at all about animal sacrifice, what, if anything, does their temple worship have to do with ours? Critics and even friendly outsiders like Harold Bloom have sometimes come away from reading the Book of Mormon, in Bloom's case, not reading it that much, but they've sometimes come away thinking that there isn't much Mormonism in the book. So let's see whether our exploration of temple themes in the Nephite narratives contradicts this or bears that out. So the basic questions that I'd like to ask about Nephite temple worship are, in their simplest forms, who, how, and why. Who, how, why?

since its contents, the stone tablets, had actually been touched by the finger of God, it was Israel's point of contact with God. How did the Nephite high priest perform rituals like the Day of Atonement ritual without the Ark of the Covenant? And we'll talk about in a minute about why that's a problem. Then the question of why. So beyond the need to fulfill the temporary law of Moses, why did the Nephites even have temples? Or in other words, what in the Nephite world is a temple for? To answer our questions of who and how, we'll look to the internal evidence in the Book of Mormon text that we have. And then to answer our why question, we'll delve into the narratives of Amminadi, whom I mentioned, and King Mosiah the First, which appeared in the Book of Lehi, the Lost Pages. So first, the Nephite high priest. Who was he? The Mosaic Law mandated that certain rituals be performed by the high priest, whom it was understood would be of the household of Aaron. The Nephites didn't have any Aaronic priests among them, nor any Levites. So the only way they could fulfill the requirements of the law would have been to use a substitute. And to make the substitution legitimate, they needed someone whose authority would trump the usual requirements. Merely turning 50 or being too old for the elders' quorum basketball team would not have been enough. To determine the identity of the Nephite high priest, it'll help us to answer two more detailed questions. First, who stood at the apex of the Nephite priesthood hierarchy? And second, who is literally the highest, the high priest? And second, who possessed the means to inquire of God in the way the biblical high priest did? The available text of the Book of Mormon answers this question by indicating who chose and ordained the priests to be priests. During the period of the Nephite monarchy, it's overwhelmingly the kings who consecrate priests. So we have Nephi, Benjamin, Mosiah the Second, Zenith, Noah, and Alma. Now, as on Sesame Street, one of these things is not like the others. If you can spot the guy who's not the king, then you got it. So the first five of these guys who are described as before the reign of the judges, ordaining priests, are themselves kings. So let's look at the one exception here, Alma the Elder. The text makes clear that actually his authority is derivative. He's said to have been consecrated as a priest by King Noah. Then he acts independently out in the wilderness, but once he comes into King Mosiah's domain, he needs to be given authority by King Mosiah, as it says in Mosiah 26. Now, King Mosiah had given Alma the authority over the church. So, whereas Alma's authority was derivative, Mosiah's was intrinsic. He was the high priest. So, this PowerPoint, I skipped something. Okay. There's another argument that I've got on this question. So in addition to the king's position at the top of the Nephite priesthood structure, we find evidence of his status as high priest in his using the same or similar instrument of revelation to the one that the biblical high priest used to inquire of God's will for his people. For the ancient Israelites, this instrument was the stones of the Urim and Thummim kept in the pocket of a breastplate. The equivalent Nephite instrument, which also attaches to a breastplate, is called in the Book of Mormon the Interpreters, and in Revelation to Joseph Smith, the Urim and Thummim. Importantly, this Nephite equivalent to the Jerusalem high priest's most important relic was a possession of the Nephite kings. Mosiah

The second used it to translate the 24 Jaredite plates, as his grandfather, Mosiah I, probably had to interpret the Jaredite stone record that was brought to him. This would place the interpreters in the hands of the Nephite kings, even while the prophetic record, the small plates, was being passed through down through Jacob's line, suggesting that the Nephite high priestly relics and role belonged not to the prophets, but to the kings. So we have the answer to each of these questions here that will help us determine who was the Nephite high priest, who stood at the apex of the Nephite priesthood hierarchy, the king, who possessed the means to inquire of God in the way the biblical high priest did, had, in other words, had their Urim and Thummim, the king. So who was the Nephite high priest? As far as I can see, it's the king. Dan Peterson actually argued something similar to this. I don't know if he spelled out explicitly that the king was the high priest in those words, but in an article that he did on authority in the Book of Mosiah, which is excellent. Getting ahead of myself, who's the model for the priest-king? So, you know, like the biblical high priest, Aaron, he's not a king. So that's not the model that's being used here. The model that's being used is Melchizedek. He is the Hebrew Bible's archetypal priest-king. And so, you know, when Latter-day Saints have talked about Melchizedek priesthood in the Book of Mormon, there are some scholars and critics who have said that that's anachronistic because at the time that the Book of Mormon is being translated, Joseph Smith is not using the term Melchizedek priesthood, yet the priesthood that they have is already one that involves kings and priests together, and so it's on the model of Melchizedek priesthood. So we go now from the who to the how of Nephite temple worship. Nephi wrote that he had built a temple like that of Solomon, and this has brought no end of snickers from critics who note the enormous scale and grandeur of Solomon's temple. But it isn't the scale and grandeur of Solomon's temple that made it a model for Nephi's temple. Nephi wanted his temple to be like Solomon's, not in size, but in function. To perform the rituals prescribed by the law of Moses, his people would need a temple parallel to Solomon's in its rooms and in relics. So the modeling of Nephite worship on early Israelite worship in Jerusalem, it's been explored by Kevin Christensen in a book, I think it's Paradigms Regained? It's about Margaret Barker's scholarship and the Book of Mormon. Kevin describes key features of Jerusalem worship from the days of Lehi's youth before the heavy-handed Josiah reform, and then he observes that Nephite religion contained all of these. He says, with the understandable exception of the specific temple artifacts kept in the Holy of Holies, the Ark of the Covenant and the Cherubim. But while the Nephites' omission of the Ark of the Covenant from their temple is, as Kevin says, understandable, it's also glaring. The Nephite temple was, in one sense, a house for the Ark of the Covenant. The temple was structured in layers with layers of sacredness or degrees of glory, if you will, kind of around the Ark, with the chamber that contained the Ark being the holiest place of all, the Holy of Holies. The Ark, since it bore the stone tablets that God had touched with his finger on Sinai during the Exodus, provided Israel with an embodiment of his presence. The Ark also served as an altar on which the high priest was required to sprinkle the sacrificial blood during the all-important Day of Atonement ritual. So how could the Nephites keep the law of Moses without access to the Ark of the Covenant that it's explicitly said they're supposed to have to sprinkle the sacrificial blood on? And with what, if not with the miraculous relics of the Exodus, including their literal touchstones with deity,
would they sufficiently sanctify their Holy of Holies to make it an appropriate dwelling place for God. As in the case of replacing the Aaronite high priest, they would have to introduce their own fitting substitute. Whether the Nephite temple was like Solomon's on its exterior is irrelevant. Whether it was like Solomon's here at its heart, the Holy of Holies was vital. Something, presumably something remarkable, would have to sit in the ark's place. What did the Nephites have that could stand in for the sacred relics of the Exodus kept in Solomon's temple? They had their own sacred relics, including those of their Exodus to the new promised land, relics handed down through the line of kings and then that of prophets, and ultimately found by Joseph Smith in the Hill Cumorah. In the stone box there, which Martin Harris reportedly called an ark, Joseph found a set of Nephite sacred treasures that paralleled the relics associated with both the Ark of the Covenant and its custodian, the high priest. The relevant relics associated with the Ark and the high priest were as follows. In the Ark were the stone tablets God had touched during the Exodus, and according to the Epistle to the Hebrews, there was also Aaron's rod that budded, and a golden pot of manna. We've already discussed the high priest's Urim and Thummim and breastplate, which attached to a garment referred to as the ephod. Cumorah's ark contained the plates, the breastplate, the interpreters, the liahona, and the sword of Laban. The most obvious identification, which we've already made, is of breastplate with breastplate and interpreters with Urim and Thummim. And only slightly less obvious, really, is the parallel of the scriptural stone tablets with scriptural golden plates, or golden tablets. So, setting aside the sword for the moment, or sheathing it, this leaves the pot of manna and Aaron's rod from the Ark of the Covenant and the liahona from the Nephite reliquary, which haven't been matched with some other relics. So, could these really be parallel? I would argue that they are indeed. In general terms, they're parallel as memorials of God's mercy to the children of Israel in their Exodus, and God's mercy to Lehi's family in their Exodus. The parallels get much more specific than that. The pot of manna memorialized God miraculously providing the Israelites with sustenance on their journey. So here from Exodus 16, In the morning the dew lay round about the host, and when the dew that lay was gone up, behold, upon the face of the wilderness, there lay a small round thing. And when the children of Israel saw it, they said to one another, "It is manna," for they wist not what it was. Aaron's rod had been an instrument for divining God's will at a time when there was a dispute over who had the right to be the high priest. At that time, each of the 12 tribes had a rod that was placed in front of the ark, and whichever rod budded, that would be the tribe that would have this privilege. So when Aaron's rod budded, that was God communicating. So what sacred object would have been associated with these functions in the exodus of Lehi's family to their new world promised land? How did they divine God's will and receive sustenance from him? It was the liahona through which they learned God's will and by which they were led to the provisions that sustained them on their journey. The giving of the liahona, as described by Nephi, was surprisingly similar to the giving of the manna. Quote, "As my father arose in the morning and went forth to the tent door, to his great astonishment, he beheld on the ground a round ball of curious workmanship." Regardless of whether, as it seems, the bestowal of the liahona was intended to evoke that of the manna, the preservation of a pot of manna and the preservation of the liahona memorialized the same divine blessings of sustenance on Moses' people and on Lehi's. So now taking up the sword of Laban, so to speak, surely that has nothing to do with the ark relics or the high priestly implements, right? Well, in an article a few years ago in wisely be called the Journal of Book of Mormon Studies, and now has this incredibly long name that needs to be abridged. Ben McGuire, building on the work of Noel Reynolds,
examine the